0: Not be afraid, Samuel replied. You have done all this evil, yet do not turn away from the Lord, but serve the Lord with all your heart. Do not turn away after useless idols. They can do you no good, nor can they rescue you because they are useless. For the sake of his great name, the Lord will not reject his people because the Lord was pleased to make you his own. As for me, far be it from me that I should sin against the Lord by failing to pray for you. And I will teach you the way that is good and right. But be sure to fear the Lord and serve him faithfully with all your heart. Consider what great things he has done for you. Yet, if you persist in doing evil, both you and your king will be swept away. Chapter 13. Saul was 30 years old when he became king, and he reigned over Israel 42 years. Saul chose 3,000 men from Israel. 2,000 were with him at Michmash and in the hill country of Bethel, and 1,000 were with Jonathan at Gibeah in Benjamin. The rest of the men he sent back to their homes. Jonathan attacked the Philistine outpost at Geba, and the Philistines heard about it. Then Saul had the trumpet blown throughout the land and said, "Let the Hebrews hear." So all Israel heard the news. Saul has attacked the Philistine outpost, and now Israel has become a stench to the Philistines. And the people were summoned to join Saul at Gilgal. The Philistines assembled to fight Israel with 3,000 chariots, 6,000 charioteers, and soldiers as numerous as the sand on the seashore. They went up and camped at Michmash, east of Beth-Aven. When the men of Israel saw that their situation was critical and that their army was hard-pressed, they hid in caves and thickets among the rocks and in pits and cisterns. Some Hebrews even crossed the Jordan to the land of Gad and Gilead. Saul remained at Gilgal, and all the troops with him were quaking with fear. He waited 7 days, the time set by Samuel, but Samuel did not come to Gilgal, and Saul's men began to scatter. So he said, "Bring me the burnt offering and the fellowship offerings." And Saul offered up the burnt offering. Just as he finished making the offering, Samuel arrived, and Saul went out to greet him. "What have you done?" asked Samuel. Saul replied, "When I saw that the men were scattering and that you did not come at the set time and that the Philistines were assembling at Michmash, I thought, 'Now the Philistines will come down against me at Gilgal, and I have not sought the Lord's favor.' So I felt compelled to offer the burnt offering." "You acted foolishly," Samuel said. "You have not kept the command the Lord your God gave you. If you had, he would have established your kingdom over Israel for all time. But now your kingdom will not endure. The Lord has sought out a man after his own heart and appointed him leader of his people because you have not kept the Lord's command." Then Samuel left Gilgal and went up to Gibeah in Benjamin, and Saul counted the men who were with him. They numbered about 600. Saul and his son Jonathan and the men with him were staying in Gibeah and Benjamin while the Philistines camped at Michmash. Raiding parties went out from the Philistine camp in three detachments. One turned toward Ophrah in the vicinity of Shual, another toward Beth-horon, and the third toward the borderland overlooking the valley of Zeboim, facing the desert. Not a blacksmith could be found in the whole land of Israel because the Philistines had said, "Otherwise the Hebrews will make swords or spears." So all Israel went down to the Philistines to have their plowshares, mattocks, axes, and sickles sharpened. The price was 2/3 of a shekel for sharpening plowshares and mattocks, and 1/3 of a shekel for sharpening forks and axes and for repointing goads. So on the day of the battle, not a soldier with Saul and Jonathan had a sword or spear in his hand. Only Saul and his son Jonathan had them.
1: Chapter 14. Now a detachment of Philistines had gone out to the pass at Michmash. One day Jonathan, son of Saul, said to the young men bearing his armor, "Come, let's go over to the Philistine outpost on the other side," but he did not tell his father. Saul was staying on the outskirts of Gibeah, under the pomegranate tree at Migron. With him were about 600 men, among whom was Ahijah, who was wearing an ephod. He was the son of Ichabod's brother Ahitub, son of Phinehas, the son of Eli, the Lord's priest in Shiloh. No one was aware that Jonathan had left. On each side of the pass that Jonathan intended to cross to reach the Philistine outpost was a cliff. One was called Bozez and the other Senna. One cliff stood to the north toward Michmash, the other to the south toward Gibeah. Jonathan said to his young armor-bearer, "Come, let's go over to the outposts of those uncircumcised fellows. Perhaps the Lord will act in our behalf. Nothing can hinder the Lord from saving, whether by many or by few. Do all that you have in mind," his armor-bearer said. "Go ahead. I am with you heart and soul." Jonathan said, "Come then. We will cross over toward the men and let them see us. If they say to us, 'Wait there until we come to you,' we will stay where we are and not go up to them. But if they say, 'Come up to us,' we will climb up, because that will be our sign that the Lord has given them into our hands." So both of them showed themselves to the Philistine outpost. "Look," said the Philistines, "the Hebrews are crawling out of the holes they were hiding in." The men of the outpost shouted to Jonathan and his armor-bearer, "Come up to us and we'll teach you a lesson." So Jonathan said to his armor-bearer, "Climb up after me. The Lord has given them into the hand of Israel." Jonathan climbed up, used his hands and feet, with his armor-bearer right behind him. The Philistines fell before Jonathan, and his armor-bearer followed and killed behind him. In that first attack, Jonathan and his armor-bearer killed some 20 men in an area of about half an acre. Then panic struck the whole army. Those in the camp and field, and those in the outpost and raiding parties in the ground shook. It was a panic sent by God. Saul's lookouts at Gibeah in Benjamin saw the army melting away in all directions. Then Saul said to the men who were with him, "Muster the forces and see who has left us." When they did, it was Jonathan and his armor-bearer who were not there. Saul said to Ahijah, "Bring the Ark of God." At that time it was with the Israelites. While Saul was talking to the priests, the tumult in the Philistine camp increased more and more. So Saul said to the priest, "Withdraw your hand." Then Saul and all his men assembled and went to the battle. They found the Philistines in total confusion, striking each other with their swords. Those Hebrews who had previously been with the Philistines and had gone up with them to their camp went over to the Israelites who were with Saul and Jonathan. When all the Israelites who had hidden in the hill country of Ephraim heard that the Philistines were on the run, they joined the battle in hot pursuit. So the Lord rescued Israel that day, and the battle moved on beyond Beth-Aven. Now the men of Israel were in distress that day because Saul had bound the people under an oath, saying, "Cursed be any man who eats food before evening comes, before I have avenged myself on my enemies." So none of the troops tasted food. The entire army entered the woods, and there was honey on the ground. When they went into the woods, they saw the honey oozing out, yet no one put his hand to his mouth because they feared the oath. But Jonathan had not heard that his father had bound the people with the oath, so he reached out the end of the staff that was in his hand and dipped it into the honeycomb. He raised his hand to his mouth and his eyes brightened. Then one of the soldiers told him, "Your father bound the army under a strict oath, saying, 'Cursed be any man who eats food today.' That is why the men are faint." Jonathan said, "My father has made trouble for the country. See how my eyes brightened when I tasted a little of this honey? How much better it would have been if the men had eaten today some of the plunder they took from their enemies. Would not the slaughter of the Philistines have been even greater?" That day, after the Israelites had struck down the Philistines from Michmash to Aijalon, they were exhausted. They pounced on the plunder, and taking sheep, cattle, and calves, they butchered them on the ground and ate them together with the blood. Then someone said to Saul, "Look, the men are sinning against the Lord by eating meat that has blood in it." "You have broken faith," he said. "Roll a large stone over here at once." Then he said, "Go out among the men and tell them, 'Each of you bring me your cattle and sheep and slaughter them here and eat them. Do not sin against the Lord by eating meat with blood still in it.'" So everyone brought his ox that night and slaughtered it there. Then Saul built an altar to the Lord. It was the first time he had done this. Saul said, "Let us go down after the Philistines by night and plunder them till dawn, and let us not leave one of them alive." "Do whatever seems best to you," they replied. But the priest said, "Let us inquire of God here." So Saul asked God, "Shall I go down after the Philistines? Will you give them into Israel's hand?" But God did not answer him that day. Saul therefore said, "Come here, all of you who are leaders of the army, and let us find out what sin has been committed today. As surely as the Lord who rescues Israel lives, even if it lies with my son Jonathan, he must die." But not one of the men said a word. Saul then said to all the Israelites, "You stand over there. I and Jonathan, my son, will stand over here." "Do what seems best to you," the men replied. Then Saul prayed to the Lord, the God of Israel, "Give me the right answer." And Jonathan and Saul were taken by lot, and the men were cleared. Saul said, "Cast the lot between me and Jonathan, my son." And Jonathan was taken. Then Saul said to Jonathan, "Tell me, what have you done?" So Jonathan told him, "I merely tasted a little honey with the end of my staff, and now must I die?" Saul said, "May God deal with me, be it ever so severely, if you do not die, Jonathan." But the men said to Saul, "Should Jonathan die? He who has brought about this great deliverance in Israel? Never. As surely as the Lord lives, not a hair of his head will fall to the ground, for he did this today with God's help." So the men rescued Jonathan, and he was not put to death. Then Saul stopped pursuing the Philistines, and they withdrew to their own land. After Saul had assumed rule over Israel, he fought against their enemies on every side: Moab, the Ammonites, Edom, the kings of Zobah, and the Philistines. Wherever he turned, he inflicted punishment on them. He fought valiantly and defeated the Amalekites, delivering Israel from the hands of those who had plundered them. Saul's sons were Jonathan, Ishvi, and Malchishua. The name of his older daughter was Merab, and that of the younger was Michal. His wife's name was Ahinoam, daughter of Ahimaaz. The name of the commander of Saul's army was Abner, son of Ner, and Ner was Saul's uncle. Saul's father Kish and Abner's father Ner were sons of Abiel. All the days of Saul there was bitter war with the Philistines, and whenever Saul saw a mighty or brave man, he took him into his service. Chapter 15. Samuel said to Saul, "I am the one the Lord sent to anoint you king over his people Israel. So listen now to the message from the Lord. This is what the Lord Almighty says: I will punish the Amalekites for what they did to Israel when they waylaid them as they came up from Egypt. Now go, attack the Amalekites and totally destroy everything that belongs to them. Do not spare them. Put to death men and women, children and infants, cattle and sheep, camels and donkeys." So Saul summoned the men and mustered them at Telaim, 200,000 foot soldiers and 10,000 men from Judah. Saul went to the city of Amalek and set an ambush in the ravine. Then he said to the Kenites, "Go away, leave the Amalekites so that I do not destroy you along with them, for you showed kindness to all the Israelites when they came up out of Egypt." So the Kenites moved away from the Amalekites. Then Saul attacked the Amalekites all the way from Havilah to Shur to the east of Egypt. He took Agag, king of the Amalekites, alive, and all his people he totally destroyed with the sword. But Saul and the army spared Agag and the best of the sheep and cattle, the fat calves and lambs, everything that was good. These they were unwilling to destroy completely, but everything that was despised and weak they totally destroyed. Then the word of the Lord came to Samuel, "I am grieved that I have made Saul king, because he has turned away from me and has not carried out my instructions." Samuel was troubled, and he cried out to the Lord all that night. Early in the morning, Samuel got up and went to meet Saul, but he was told, "Saul has gone to Carmel. There he has set up a monument in his own honor and has turned and gone on down to Gilgal." When Samuel reached him, Saul said,
0: The Lord bless you. I have carried out the Lord's instructions. But Samuel said, What then is this bleating of sheep in my ears? What is this lowing of cattle that I hear? Saul answered, The soldiers brought them from the Amalekites. They spared the best of the sheep and cattle to sacrifice to the Lord your God, but we totally destroyed the rest. Stop, Samuel said to Saul. Let me tell you what the Lord said to me last night. Tell me, Saul replied. Samuel said, Although you were once small in your own eyes, did you not become the head of the tribes of Israel? The Lord anointed you king over Israel, and he sent you on a mission saying, Go and completely destroy those wicked people, the Amalekites. Make war on them until you have wiped them out. Why did you not obey the Lord? Why did you pounce on the plunder and do evil in the eyes of the Lord? But I did obey the Lord, Saul said. I went on the mission the Lord assigned to me. I completely destroyed the Amalekites and brought back Agag, their king. The soldiers took sheep and cattle from the plunder, the best of what was devoted to God, in order to sacrifice them to the Lord your God at Gilgal. But Samuel replied, Does the Lord delight in burnt offerings and sacrifices as much as in obeying the voice of the Lord? To obey is better than sacrifice, and to heed is better than the fat of rams. For rebellion is like the sin of divination and arrogance like the evil of idolatry. Because you have rejected the word of the Lord, he has rejected you as king. Then Saul said to Samuel, I have sinned. I have violated the Lord's command and your instructions. I was afraid of the people, and so I gave in to them. Now I beg you, forgive my sin and come back with me so I may worship the Lord. But Samuel said to him, I will not go back with you. You have rejected the word of the Lord, and the Lord has rejected you as king over Israel. As Samuel turned to leave, Saul caught hold of the hem of his robe, and it tore. Samuel said to him, The Lord has torn the kingdom of Israel from you today and has given it to one of your neighbors, to one better than you. He who is the glory of Israel does not lie or change his mind, for he is not a man that he should change his mind. Saul replied, I have sinned, but please honor me before the elders of my people and before Israel. Come back with me so that I may worship the Lord your God. So Samuel went back with Saul, and Saul worshipped the Lord. Then Samuel said, Bring me Agag, king of the Amalekites. Agag came to him confidently, thinking, Surely the bitterness of death is past. But Samuel said, As your sword has made women childless, so will your mother be childless among women. And Samuel put Agag to death before the Lord at Gilgal. Then Samuel left for Ramah, but Saul went up to his home in Gibeah of Saul. Until the day Samuel died, he did not go to see Saul again, though Samuel mourned for him. And the Lord was grieved that he had made Saul king over Israel. Chapter 16. The Lord said to Samuel, How long will you mourn for Saul, since I have rejected him as king over Israel? Fill your horn with oil and be on your way. I am sending you to Jesse of Bethlehem. I have chosen one of his sons to be king. But Samuel said, How can I go? Saul will hear about it and kill me. The Lord said, Take a heifer with you and say, I have come to sacrifice to the Lord. Invite Jesse to the sacrifice and I will show you what to do. You are to anoint for me the one I indicate. Samuel did what the Lord said. When he arrived at Bethlehem, the elders of the town trembled when they met him. They asked, Do you come in peace?
1: Samuel replied, "Yes, in peace, I have come to sacrifice to the Lord. Consecrate yourselves and come to the sacrifice with me." Then he consecrated Jesse and his sons and invited them to the sacrifice. When they arrived, Samuel saw Eliab and thought, "Surely the Lord's anointed stands here before the Lord." But the Lord said to Samuel, "Do not consider his appearance or his height, for I have rejected him. The Lord does not look at the things man looks at. Man looks at the outward appearance, but the Lord looks at the heart." Then Jesse called Abinadab and had him pass in front of Samuel. But Samuel said, "The Lord has not chosen this one either." Jesse then had Shammah pass by, but Samuel said, "Nor has the Lord chosen this one." Jesse had seven of his sons pass before Samuel, but Samuel said to him, "The Lord has not chosen these." So he asked Jesse, "Are these all the sons you have?" "There is still the youngest," Jesse answered, "but he is tending the sheep." Samuel said, "Send for him. We will not sit down until he arrives." So he sent and had him brought in. He was ruddy, with a fine appearance and handsome features. Then the Lord said, "Rise and anoint him. He is the one." So Samuel took the horn of oil and anointed him in the presence of his brothers. And from that day on, the Spirit of the Lord came upon David in power. Samuel then went to Ramah. Now the Spirit of the Lord had departed from Saul, and an evil spirit from the Lord tormented him. Saul's attendant said to him, "See, an evil spirit from God is tormenting you. Let our Lord command his servants here to search for someone who can play the harp. He will play when the evil spirit from God comes upon you, and you will feel better." So Saul said to his attendants, "Find someone who plays well and bring him to me." One of the servants answered, "I have seen a son of Jesse of Bethlehem who knows how to play the harp. He is a brave man and a warrior. He speaks well and is a fine-looking man, and the Lord is with him." Then Saul sent messengers to Jesse and said, "Send me your son David, who is with the sheep." So Jesse took a donkey loaded with bread, a skin of wine, and a young goat, and sent them with his son David to Saul. David came to Saul and entered his service. Saul liked him very much, and David became one of his armor-bearers. Then Saul sent word to Jesse, saying, "Allow David to remain in my service, for I am pleased with him." Whenever the Spirit from God came upon Saul, David would take his harp and play. Then relief would come to Saul. He would feel better, and the evil spirit would leave him. Chapter 17. Now the Philistines gathered their forces for war and assembled at Soko in Judah. They pitched camp at Ephes-Damim between Soko and Azekah. Saul and the Israelites assembled and camped in the valley of Elah and drew up their battle line to meet the Philistines. The Philistines occupied one hill and the Israelites another, with a valley between them. A champion named Goliath, who was from Gath, came out of the Philistine camp. He was over 9 feet tall. He had a bronze helmet on his head and wore a coat of scale armor of bronze weighing 5,000 shekels. On his legs he wore bronze greaves, and a bronze javelin was slung on his back. His spear shaft was like a weaver's rod, and its iron point weighed 600 shekels. His shield-bearer went ahead of him. Goliath stood and shouted to the ranks of Israel, "Why do you come out and line up for battle? Am I not a Philistine, and are you not the servants of Saul? Choose a man and have him come down to me. If he is able to fight and kill me, we will become your subjects. But if I overcome him and kill him, you will become our subjects and serve us." Then the Philistine said, "This day I defy the ranks of Israel. Give me a man, and let us fight each other." On hearing the Philistines' words, Saul and all the Israelites were dismayed and terrified. Now David was the son of an Ephrathite named Jesse, who was from Bethlehem in Judah. Jesse had 8 sons, and in Saul's time he was old and well advanced in years. Jesse's 3 oldest sons had followed Saul to the war. The firstborn was Eliab, the second Abinadab, and the third Shammah. David was the youngest. The 3 oldest followed Saul, but David went back and forth from Saul to tend his father's sheep at Bethlehem. For 40 days, the Philistine came forward every morning and evening and took his stand. Now Jesse said to his son David, "Take this ephah of roasted grain and these 10 loaves of bread for your brothers and hurry to their camp. Take along these 10 cheeses to the commander of their unit. See how your brothers are and bring back some assurance from them. They are with Saul and all the men of Israel in the valley of Elah, fighting against the Philistines." Early in the morning, David left the flock with a shepherd, loaded up, and set out as Jesse had directed. He reached the camp as the army was going out to its battle position, shouting the war cry. Israel and the Philistines were drawing up their lines, facing each other. David left his things with the keeper of supplies, ran to the battle lines, and greeted his brothers. As he was talking with them, Goliath, the Philistine champion from Gath, stepped out from his lines and shouted his usual defiance. And David heard it. When the Israelites saw the man, they all ran from him in great fear. Now the Israelites had been saying, "Do you see how this man keeps coming out? He comes out to defy Israel. The king will give great wealth to the man who kills him. He will also give him his daughter in marriage and will exempt his father's family from taxes in Israel." David asked the men standing near him, "What will be done for the man who kills this Philistine and removes this disgrace from Israel? Who is this uncircumcised Philistine that he should defy the armies of the living God?" They repeated to him what they had been saying and told him, "This is what will be done for the man who kills him." When Eliab, David's oldest brother, heard him speaking with the men, he burned with anger at him and asked, "Why have you come down here? And with whom did you leave those few sheep in the desert? I know how conceited you are and how wicked your heart is. You came down only to watch the battle. Now what have I done?" said David. "Can't I even speak?" He then turned away to someone else and brought up the same matter, and the men answered him as before. What David said was overheard and reported to Saul, and Saul sent for him. David said to Saul, "Let no one lose heart on account of this Philistine. Your servant will go and fight him." Saul replied, "You're not able to go out against this Philistine and fight him. You're only a boy, and he's been fighting man from his youth." But David said to Saul, "Your servant has been keeping his father's sheep. When a lion or bear came and carried off a sheep from the flock, I went after it, struck it, and rescued the sheep from its mouth. When it turned on me, I seized it by its hair, struck it, and killed it. Your servant has killed both the lion and the bear. This uncircumcised Philistine will be like one of them, because he has defied the armies of the living God. The Lord who delivered me from the paw of the lion and the paw of the bear will deliver me from the hand of this Philistine." Saul said to David, "Go, and the Lord be with you." Then Saul dressed David in his own tunic. He put a coat of armor on him and a bronze helmet on his head. David fastened on his sword over the tunic and tried walking around, because he was not used to them. "I cannot go in these," he said to Saul, "because I am not used to them." So he took them off. Then he took his staff in his hand, chose 5 smooth stones from the stream, put them in the pouch of his shepherd's bag, and with his sling in his hand, approached the Philistine. Meanwhile, the Philistine, with his shield bearer in front of him, kept coming closer to David. He looked David over and saw that he was only a boy, ruddy and handsome, and he despised him. He said to David, "Am I a dog that you come to me with sticks?" And the Philistine cursed David by his gods. "Come here," he said, "and I'll give your flesh to the birds of the air and the beasts of the field." David said to the Philistine, "You come against me with the sword and spear and javelin, but I come against you in the name of the Lord Almighty, the God of the armies of Israel, whom you have defied. This day the Lord will hand you over to me, and I will strike you down and cut off your head. Today I will give the carcasses of the Philistine army to the birds of the air and the beasts of the earth,
0: and the whole world will know that there is a God in Israel. All those gathered here will know that it is not by sword or spear that the Lord saves, for the battle is the Lord's, and he will give all of you into our hands."
1: As the Philistine moved closer to attack him, David ran quickly toward the battle line to meet him. Reaching into his bag and taking out a stone, he slung it and struck the Philistine on the forehead. The stone sank into his forehead, and he fell face down on the ground. So David triumphed over the Philistine with a sling and a stone. Without a sword in his hand, he struck down the Philistine and killed him. David ran and stood over him. He took hold of the Philistine's sword and drew it from the scabbard. After he killed him, he cut off his head with the sword. When the Philistines saw that their hero was dead, they turned and ran. Then the men of Israel and Judah surged forward with a shout and pursued the Philistines to the entrance of Gath and to the gates of Ekron. Their dead were strewn along the Sharaim road to Gath and Ekron. When the Israelites returned from chasing the Philistines, they plundered their camp. David took the Philistine's head and brought it to Jerusalem, and he put the Philistine's weapons in his own tent. As Saul watched David going out to meet the Philistine, he said to Abner, commander of the army, "Abner, whose son is that young man?" Abner replied, "As surely as you live, O king, I don't know." The king said, "Find out whose son this young man is." As soon as David returned from killing the Philistine, Abner took him and brought him before Saul, with David still holding the Philistine's head. "Whose son are you, young man?" Saul asked him. David said, "I am the son of your servant Jesse of Bethlehem." Chapter 18. After David had finished talking with Saul, Jonathan became one in spirit with David, and he loved him as himself. From that day Saul kept David with him and did not let him return to his father's house. And Jonathan made a covenant with David because he loved him as himself. Jonathan took off the robe he was wearing and gave it to David, along with his tunic and even his sword, his bow and his belt. Whatever Saul sent him to do, David did it so successfully that Saul gave him a high rank in the army. This pleased all the people and Saul's officers as well. When the men were returning home after David had killed the Philistine, the women came out from all the towns of Israel to meet King Saul with singing and dancing, with joyful songs and with tambourines and lutes. As they danced, they sang, "Saul has slain his thousands, and David his tens of thousands." Saul was very angry. This refrain galled him. "They have credited David with tens of thousands," he thought, "but me with only thousands. What more can he get but the kingdom?" And from that time on, Saul kept a jealous eye on David. The next day, an evil spirit from God came forcefully upon Saul. He was prophesying in his house while David was playing the harp, as he usually did. Saul had a spear in his hand, and he hurled it, saying to himself, "I'll pin David to the wall." But David eluded him twice. Saul was afraid of David because the Lord was with David but had left Saul. So he sent David away from him and gave him command over 1,000 men, and David led the troops in their campaigns. In everything he did, he had great success because the Lord was with him. When Saul saw how successful he was afraid of him, but all Israel and Judah loved David because he led them in their campaigns. Saul said to David, "Here's my older daughter, Merab. I will give her to you in marriage. Only serve me bravely and fight the battles of the Lord." For Saul said to himself, "I will not raise a hand against him. Let the Philistines do that." But David said to Saul, "Who am I, and what is my family or my father's clan in Israel, that I should become the king's son-in-law?" So when the time came for Merab, Saul's daughter, to be given to David, she was given in marriage to Adriel of Mahalah. Now Saul's daughter Michal was in love with David, and when they told Saul about it, he was pleased. I will give her to him, he thought, so that she may be a snare to him, and so that the hand of the Philistines may be against him. So Saul said to David, Now you have a second opportunity to become my son-in-law. Then Saul ordered his attendants, Speak to David privately and say, Look, the king is pleased with you, and his attendants all like you. Now, become his son-in-law. They repeated these words to David, but David said, Do you think it is a small matter to become the king's son-in-law? I'm only a poor man and little known. When Saul's servants told him what David had said, Saul replied, Say to David, The king wants no other price for the bride than 100 Philistine foreskins to take revenge on his enemies. Saul's plan was to have David fall by the hands of the Philistines. When the attendants told David these things, he was pleased to become the king's son-in-law. So before the allotted time elapsed, David and his men went out and killed 200 Philistines. He brought their foreskins and presented the full number to the king so that he might become the king's son-in-law. Then Saul gave him his daughter Michal in marriage. When Saul realized that the Lord was with David and that his daughter Michal loved David, Saul became still more afraid of him, and he remained his enemy the rest of his days. The Philistine commanders continued to go out to battle, and as often as they did, David met with more success than the rest of Saul's officers, and his name became well known. Chapter 19. Saul told his son Jonathan and all the attendants to kill David. But Jonathan was very fond of David and warned him, My father Saul is looking for a chance to kill you. Be on your guard tomorrow morning. Go into hiding and stay there. I will go out and stand with my father in the field where you are. I will speak to him about you and will tell you what I find out. Jonathan spoke well of David to Saul his father and said to him, Let not the king do wrong to his servant David. He has not wronged you, and what he has done has benefited you greatly. He took his life in his hands when he killed the Philistine. The Lord won a great victory for all Israel, and you saw it and were glad. Why then would you do wrong to an innocent man like David by killing him for no reason? Saul listened to Jonathan and took this oath. As surely as the Lord lives, David will not be put to death. So Jonathan called David and told him the whole conversation. He brought him to Saul, and David was with Saul as before. Once more war broke out, and David went out and fought the Philistines. He struck them with such force that they fled before him. But an evil spirit from the Lord came upon Saul as he was sitting in his house with his spear in his hand. While David was playing the harp, Saul tried to pin him to the wall with his spear, but David eluded him as Saul drove the spear into the wall. That night, David made good his escape. Saul sent men to David's house to watch it and to kill him in the morning. But Michal, David's wife, warned him, If you don't run for your life tonight, tomorrow you will be killed. So Michal let David down through a window, and he fled and escaped. Then Michal took an idol and laid it on the bed, covering it with a garment and putting some goat's hair at the head. When Saul sent the men to capture David, Michal said, He is ill. Then Saul sent the men back to see David and told them, Bring him up to me in his bed so that I may kill him. But when the men entered, there was the idol in the bed, and at the head was some goat's hair. Saul said to Michal, Why did you deceive me like this, and send my enemy away so that he escaped? Michal told him, He said to me, Let me get away. Why should I kill you? When David had fled and made his escape, he went to Samuel at Ramah and told him all that Saul had done to him. Then he and Samuel went to Naioth and stayed there. Word came to Saul, David is in Naioth at Ramah. So he sent men to capture him. But when they saw a group of prophets prophesying, with Samuel standing there as their leader, the Spirit of God came upon Saul's men, and they also prophesied. Saul was told about it, and he sent more men, and they prophesied too. Saul sent men a third time, and they also prophesied. Finally, he himself left for Ramah and went to the great cistern at Seku, and he asked, Where are Samuel and David? Over in Naioth at Ramah, they said. So Saul went to Naioth at Ramah, but the Spirit of God came even upon him, and he walked along prophesying until he came to Naioth. He stripped off his robes and also prophesied in Samuel's presence. He lay that way all that day and night. This is why people say, is Saul also among the prophets? Chapter 20. Then David fled from Naoth at Ramah and went to Jonathan and asked, what have I done? What is my crime? How have I wronged your father that he's trying to take my life? Never, Jonathan replied. You are not going to die. Look, my father doesn't do anything great or small without confiding in me. Why would he hide this from me? It's not so. But David took an oath and said, your father knows very well that I have found favor in your eyes, and he has said to himself, Jonathan must not know this, or he will be grieved. Yet as surely as the Lord lives and as you live, there is only a step between me and death. Jonathan said to David, whatever you want me to do, I'll do for you. So David said, look, tomorrow is the new moon festival, and I'm supposed to dine with the king. But let me go and hide in the field until the evening of the day after tomorrow. If your father misses me at all, tell him, David earnestly asked my permission to hurry to Bethlehem, his hometown, because an annual sacrifice is being made there for his whole clan. If he says, very well, then your servant is safe. But if he loses his temper, you can be sure that he is determined to harm me. As for you, show kindness to your servant, for you have brought him into a covenant with you before the Lord. If I am guilty, then kill me yourself. Why hand me over to your father? Never, Jonathan said. If I had the least inkling that my father was determined to harm you, wouldn't I tell you? David asked, who will tell me if your father answers you harshly? Come, Jonathan said, let's go out into the field. So they went there together. Then Jonathan said to David, by the Lord, the God of Israel, I will surely sound out my father by this time the day after tomorrow. If he is favorably disposed toward you, will I not send you word and let you know? But if my father is inclined to harm you, may the Lord deal with me, be it ever so severely, if I do not let you know and send you away safely. May the Lord be with you as he has been with my father. But show me unfailing kindness like that of the Lord as long as I live, so that I may not be killed. And do not ever cut off your kindness from my family, not even when the Lord has cut off every one of David's enemies from the face of the earth. So Jonathan made a covenant with the house of David, saying, may the Lord call David's enemies to account. And Jonathan had David reaffirm his oath out of love for him, because he loved him as he loved himself. Then Jonathan said to David, tomorrow is the new moon festival. You will be missed, because your seat will be empty. The day after tomorrow, toward evening, go to the place where you hid when this trouble began, and wait by the stone of Azel. I will shoot three arrows to the side of it, as though I were shooting at a target. Then I will send a boy and say, go, find the arrows. If I say to him, look, the arrows are on this side of you, bring them here. Then come, because as surely as the Lord lives, you are safe, there is no danger. But if I say to the boy, look, the arrows are beyond you, then you must go, because the Lord has sent you away. And about the matter you and I discussed, remember, the Lord is witness between you and me forever. So David hid in the field, and when the new moon festival came, the king sat down to eat. He sat in his customary place by the wall opposite Jonathan, and Abner sat next to Saul, but David's place was empty. Saul said nothing that day, for he thought, something must have happened to David to make him ceremonially unclean. Surely he is unclean. But the next day, the second day of the month, David's place was empty again. Then Saul said to his son Jonathan, why hasn't the son of Jesse come to the meal, either yesterday or today? Jonathan answered, David earnestly asked me for permission to go to Bethlehem. He said, let me go, because our family is observing a sacrifice in the town, and my brother has ordered me to be there. If I have found favor in your eyes, let me get away to see my brothers. That is why he has not come to the king's table. Saul's anger flared up at Jonathan, and he said to him, you son of a perverse and rebellious woman! Don't I know that you have sided with the son of Jesse to your own shame and to the shame of the mother who bore you?
0: As long as the son of Jesse lives on this earth, neither you nor your kingdom will be established. Now send and bring him to me, for he must die. Why should he be put to death? What has he done? Jonathan asked his father. But Saul hurled his spear at him to kill him. Then Jonathan knew that his father intended to kill David. Jonathan got up from the table in fierce anger. On that second day of the month, he did not eat because he was grieved at his father's shameful treatment of David. In the morning, Jonathan went out to the field for his meeting with David. He had a small boy with him, and he said to the boy, "Run and find the arrows I shoot." As the boy ran, he shot an arrow beyond him. When the boy came to the place where Jonathan's arrow had fallen, Jonathan called after him, "Isn't the arrow beyond you?" Then he shouted, "Hurry, go quickly, don't stop." The boy picked up the arrow and returned to his master. The boy knew nothing of all this, only Jonathan and David knew. Then Jonathan gave his weapons to the boy and said, "Go, carry them back to town." After the boy had gone, David got up from the south side of the stone and bowed down before Jonathan three times with his face to the ground. Then they kissed each other and wept together, but David wept the most. Jonathan said to David, "Go in peace, for we have sworn friendship with each other in the name of the Lord, saying, 'The Lord is witness between you and me, and between your descendants and my descendants forever.'" Then David left, and Jonathan went back to the town. Chapter 21. David went to Nob, to Ahimelech the priest. Ahimelech trembled when he met him and asked, "Why are you alone? Why is no one with you?" David answered Ahimelech the priest, "The king charged me with a certain matter and said to me, 'No one is to know anything about your mission and your instructions. As for my men, I have told them to meet me at a certain place. Now then, what do you have on hand? Give me 5 loaves of bread or whatever you can find.'" But the priest answered David, "I don't have any ordinary bread on hand. However, there is some consecrated bread here, provided the men have kept themselves from women." David replied, "Indeed, women have been kept from us as usual whenever I set out. The men's things are holy even on missions that are not holy. How much more so today?" So the priest gave him the consecrated bread, since there was no bread there except the bread of the presence that had been removed from before the Lord and replaced by hot bread on the day it was taken away. Now one of Saul's servants was there that day, detained before the Lord. He was Doeg the Edomite, Saul's head shepherd. David asked Ahimelech, "Don't you have a spear or sword here?" "I haven't brought my sword or any other weapon because the king's business was urgent." The priest replied, "The sword of Goliath the Philistine, whom you killed in the valley of Elah, is here. It is wrapped in a cloth behind the ephod. If you want to take it, there is no sword here but that one." David said, "There is none like it. Give it to me." That day, David fled from Saul and went to Achish, king of Gath. But the servants of Achish said to him, "Isn't this David the king of the land? Isn't he the one they sing about in their dances? Saul has slain his thousands and David his tens of thousands." David took these words to heart and was very much afraid of Achish, king of Gath. So he pretended to be insane in their presence, and while he was there in their hands, he acted like a madman, making marks on the doors of the gate and letting saliva run down his beard. Achish said to his servants, "Look at that man. He is insane. Why bring him to me? Am I so short of madmen that you have to bring this fellow here to carry on like this in front of me? Must this man come into my house?" Chapter 22. David left Gath and escaped to the cave of Adullam. When his brothers and his father's household heard about it, they went down to him there. All those who were in distress or in debt or discontented gathered round him, and he became their leader. About 400 men were with him. From there, David went to Mizpah in Moab and said to the king of Moab, "Would you let my father and my mother come and stay with you until I learn what God will do for me?" So he left them with the king of Moab, and they stayed with him as long as David was in the stronghold.
1: But the prophet Gad said to David, "Do not stay in the stronghold. Go into the land of Judah." So David left and went to the forest of Hereth. Now Saul heard that David and his men had been discovered, and Saul, spear in hand, was seated under the tamarisk tree on the hill at Gibeah with all his officials standing round him. Saul said to them, "Listen, men of Benjamin, will the son of Jesse give all of you fields and vineyards? Will he make all you commanders of thousands and commanders of hundreds? Is that why you have all conspired against me? No one tells me when my son makes a covenant with the son of Jesse. None of you is concerned about me or tells me that my son has incited my servant to lie and wait for me as he does today." But Doeg the Edomite, who was standing with Saul's officials, said, "I saw the son of Jesse come to Ahimelech, the son of Ahitub at Nob. Ahimelech inquired of the Lord for him. He also gave him provisions and the sword of Goliath the Philistine." Then the king sent for the priest Ahimelech, son of Ahitub, and his father's whole family, who were the priests at Nob, and they all came to the king. Saul said, "Listen now, son of Ahitub." "Yes, my lord," he answered. Saul said to him, "Why have you conspired against me, you and the son of Jesse, giving him bread and a sword and inquiring of God for him, so that he has rebelled against me and lies in wait for me, as he does today?" Ahimelech answered the king, "Who of all your servants is as loyal as David, the king's son-in-law, the captain of your bodyguard, and highly respected in your household? Was that day the first time I inquired of God for him? Of course not. Let not the king accuse your servant or any of his father's family, for your servant knows nothing at all about this whole affair." But the king said, "You will surely die, Ahimelech, you and your father's whole family." Then the king ordered the guards at his side, "Turn and kill the priests of the Lord, because they too have sided with David. They knew he was fleeing, yet they did not tell me." But the king's officials were not willing to raise a hand to strike the priests of the Lord. The king then ordered Doeg, "You turn and strike down the priests." So Doeg the Edomite turned and struck them down. That day he killed 85 men who wore the linen ephod. He also put to the sword Nob, the town of the priest, with its men and women, its children and infants, and its cattle, donkeys, and sheep. But Abiathar, the son of Ahimelech, son of Ahitub, escaped and fled to join David. He told David that Saul had killed the priest of the Lord. Then David said to Abiathar, "That day, when Doeg the Edomite was there, I knew he would be sure to tell Saul. I am responsible for the death of your father's whole family. Stay with me, don't be afraid. The man who is seeking your life is seeking mine also. You will be safe with me."

0: Throughout the night on TWR UK with Max McLean. 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
1: Chapter 23. When David was told, "Look, the Philistines are fighting against Keilah and are looting the threshing floors," he inquired of the Lord, saying, "Shall I go and attack these Philistines?" The Lord answered him, "Go, attack the Philistines and save Keilah." But David's men said to him, "Here in Judah we are afraid. How much more then if we go to Keilah against the Philistine forces?" Once again David inquired of the Lord, and the Lord answered him, "Go down to Keilah, for I am going to give the Philistines into your hand." So David and his men went to Keilah, fought the Philistines, and carried off their livestock. He inflicted heavy losses on the Philistines and saved the people of Keilah. Now Abiathar the son of Ahimelech had brought the ephod down with him when he fled to David at Keilah. Saul was told that David had gone to Keilah, and he said, "God has handed him over to me, for David has imprisoned himself by entering a town with gates and bars." And Saul called up all his forces for battle, to go down to Keilah, to besiege David and his men. When David learned that Saul was plotting against him, he said to Abiathar the priest, "Bring the ephod." David said, "O Lord, God of Israel, your servant has heard definitely that Saul plans to come to Keilah and destroy the town on account of me. Will the citizens of Keilah surrender me to him? Will Saul come down as your servant has heard? O Lord, God of Israel, tell your servant." And the Lord said, "He will." Again David asked, "Will the citizens of Keilah surrender me and my men to Saul?" And the Lord said, "They will." So David and his men, about 600 in number, left Keilah and kept moving from place to place. When Saul was told that David had escaped from Keilah, he did not go there. David stayed in the desert strongholds and in the hills of the desert of Ziph. Day after day, Saul searched for him, but God did not give David into his hands. While David was at Horesh in the desert of Ziph, he learned that Saul had come out to take his life. And Saul's son, Jonathan, went to David at Horesh and helped him find strength in God. "Don't be afraid," he said. "My father Saul will not lay a hand on you. You will be king over Israel, and I will be second to you. Even my father Saul knows this." The two of them made a covenant before the Lord. Then Jonathan went home, but David remained at Horesh. The Ziphites went up to Saul at Gibeah and said, "Is not David hiding among us in the strongholds of Horesh, on the hill of Hakilah, south of Jeshimon? Now, O king, come down whenever it pleases you to do so, and we will be responsible for handing him over to the king." Saul replied, "The Lord bless you for your concern for me. Go and make further preparation. Find out where David usually goes and who has seen him there. They tell me he is very crafty. Find out about all the hiding places he uses and come back to me with definite information. Then I will go with you. If he is in the area, I will track him down among all the clans of Judah." So they set out and went to Ziph ahead of Saul. Now David and his men were in the desert of Maon in the Arabah south of Jeshimon. Saul and his men began the search, and when David was told about it, he went down to the rock and stayed in the desert of Maon. When Saul heard this, he went into the desert of Maon in pursuit of David. Saul was going along one side of the mountain, and David and his men were on the other side, hurrying to get away from Saul. As Saul and his forces were closing in on David and his men to capture them, a messenger came to Saul saying, "Come quickly, the Philistines are raiding the land." Then Saul broke off his pursuit of David and went to meet the Philistines. That is why this place is called Sela Hamalekoth. And David went up from there and lived in the strongholds of En-Gedi. Chapter 24. After Saul returned from pursuing the Philistines, he was told, "David is in the desert of En-Gedi." So Saul took 3,000 chosen men from all Israel and set out to look for David and his men near the crags of the wild goats. He came to the sheep pens along

0: along the way. A cave was there, and Saul went in to relieve himself. David and his men were far back in the cave. The men said, "This is the day the Lord spoke of when he said to you, 'I will give your enemy into your hands for you to deal with as you wish.'" Then David crept up unnoticed and cut off a corner of Saul's robe. Afterward, David was conscience-stricken for having cut off a corner of his robe. He said to his men, "The Lord forbid that I should do such a thing to my master, the Lord's anointed, or lift my hand against him, for he is the anointed of the Lord." With these words, David rebuked his men and did not allow them to attack Saul. And Saul left the cave and went his way. Then David went out of the cave and called out to Saul, "My lord, the king!" When Saul looked behind him, David bowed down and prostrated himself with his face to the ground. He said to Saul, "Why do you listen when men say, 'David is bent on harming you'? This day you have seen with your own eyes how the Lord delivered you into my hands in the cave. Some urged me to kill you, but I spared you. I said, 'I will not lift my hand against my master, because he is the Lord's anointed.' See, my father, look at this piece of your robe in my hand. I cut off the corner of your robe, but did not kill you. Now understand and recognize that I am not guilty of wrongdoing or rebellion. I have not wronged you, but you are hunting me down to take my life. May the Lord judge between you and me, and may the Lord avenge the wrongs you have done to me, but my hand will not touch you. As the old saying goes, 'From evildoers come evil deeds,' so my hand will not touch you. Against whom has the king of Israel come out? Whom are you pursuing? A dead dog? A flea? May the Lord be our judge and decide between us. May he consider my cause and uphold it. May he vindicate me by delivering me from your hand." When David finished saying this, Saul asked, "Is that your voice, David, my son?" And he wept aloud. "You are more righteous than I," he said. "You have treated me well, but I have treated you badly. You have just now told me of the good you did to me. The Lord delivered me into your hands, but you did not kill me. When a man finds his enemy, does he let him get away unharmed? May the Lord reward you well for the way you treated me today. I know that you will surely be king, and that the kingdom of Israel will be established in your hands. Now swear to me by the Lord that you will not cut off my descendants or wipe out my name from my father's family." So David gave his oath to Saul. Then Saul returned home. But David and his men went up to the stronghold. Chapter 25. Now Samuel died, and all Israel assembled and mourned for him, and they buried him at his home in Ramah. Then David moved down into the desert of Maon. A certain man in Maon who had property there at Carmel was very wealthy. He had 1,000 goats and 3,000 sheep, which he was shearing in Carmel. His name was Nabal, and his wife's name was Abigail. She was an intelligent and beautiful woman, but her husband, a Calebite, was surly and mean in his dealings. While David was in the desert, he heard that Nabal was shearing sheep. So he sent 10 young men and said to them, "Go up to Nabal at Carmel and greet him in my name. Say to him, 'Long life to you, good health to you and your household, and good health to all that is yours.' Now I hear that it is sheep shearing time. When your shepherds were with us, we did not mistreat them, and the whole time they were at Carmel, nothing of theirs was missing. Ask your own servants, and they will tell you. Therefore be favorable toward my young men, since we come at a festive time. Please give your servants and your son David whatever you can find for them." When David's men arrived, they gave Nabal this message in David's name. Then they waited. Nabal answered David's servants, "Who is this David? Who is this son of Jesse? Many servants are breaking away from their masters these days. Why should I take my bread and water and the meat I have slaughtered for my shearers and give it to men coming from who knows where. David's men turned around and went back. When they arrived, they reported every word. David said to his men, "Put on your swords." So they put on their swords, and David put on his. About 400 men went up with David, while 200 stayed with the supplies. Now one of the servants told Nabal's wife Abigail, "David sent messengers from the desert to give our master his greetings, but he hurled insults at them. Yet these men were very good to us. They did not mistreat us, and the whole time we were out in the fields near them, nothing was missing. Night and day, they were a wall around us all the time we were herding our sheep near them. Now think it over and see what you can do, because disaster is hanging over our master and his whole household. He is such a wicked man that no one can talk to him." Abigail lost no time. She took 200 loaves of bread, 2 skins of wine, 5 dressed sheep, 5 seahs of roasted grain, 100 cakes of raisins, and 200 cakes of pressed figs, and loaded them on donkeys. Then she told her servants, "Go on ahead, I'll follow you." But she did not tell her husband Nabal. As she came riding her donkey into a mountain ravine, there were David and his men descending toward her, and she met them. David had just said, "It's been useless, all my watching over this fellow's property in the desert so that nothing of his was missing. He has paid me back evil for good. May God deal with David, be it ever so severely, if by morning I leave alive 1 male of all who belong to him." When Abigail saw David, she quickly got off her donkey and bowed down before David with her face to the ground. She fell at his feet and said, "My lord, let the blame be on me alone. Please, let your servant speak to you. Hear what your servant has to say. May my lord pay no attention to that wicked man Nabal. He is just like his name. His name is Fool, and folly goes with him. But as for me, your servant, I did not see the men my master sent. Now since the Lord has kept you, my master, from bloodshed and from avenging yourself with your own hands, as surely as the Lord lives and as you live, may your enemies and all who intend to harm my master be like Nabal. And let this gift, which your servant has brought to my master, be given to the men who follow you. Please forgive your servant's offense, for the Lord will certainly make a lasting dynasty for my master because he fights the Lord's battles. Let no wrongdoing be found in you as long as you live. Even though someone is pursuing you to take your life, the life of my master will be bound securely in the bundle of the living by the Lord your God. But the lives of your enemies will hurl away as from the pocket of a sling. When the Lord has done for my master every good thing he promised concerning him and has appointed him leader over Israel, my master will not have on his conscience the staggering burden of needless bloodshed or of having avenged himself. And when the Lord has brought my master success, remember your servant." David said to Abigail, "Praise be to the Lord, the God of Israel, who has sent you today to meet me. May you be blessed for your good judgment and for keeping me from bloodshed this day and from avenging myself with my own hands. Otherwise, as surely as the Lord, the God of Israel, lives, who has kept me from harming you, if you had not come quickly to meet me, not 1 male belonging to Nabal would have been left alive by daybreak." Then David accepted from her hand what she had brought him and said, "Go home in peace. I have heard your words and granted your request." When Abigail went to Nabal, he was in the house holding a banquet like that of a king. He was in high spirits and very drunk, so she told him nothing until daybreak. Then in the morning, when Nabal was sober, his wife told him all these things, and his heart failed him, and he became like a stone. About 10 days later, the Lord struck Nabal, and he died. When David heard that Nabal was dead, he said, "Praise be to the Lord, who has upheld my cause against Nabal for treating me with contempt. He has kept his servant from doing wrong and has brought Nabal's wrongdoing down on his own head." Then David sent word to Abigail, asking her to become his wife. His servants went to Carmel and said to Abigail, "David has sent us to you to take you to become his wife." She bowed down with her face to the ground and said, "Here is your maidservant, ready to serve you and wash the feet of my master's servants." Abigail quickly got on a donkey and, attended by her 5 maids, went with David's messengers and became his wife. David also married Ahinoam of Jezreel, and they both were his wives. But Saul had given his daughter Michal, David's wife, to Paltiel, son of Laish, who was from Galim. Chapter 26. The Ziphites went to Saul at Gibeah and said, "Is not David hiding in the hill of Hakilah, which faces Jeshimon?" So Saul went down to the desert of Ziph with his 3,000 chosen men of Israel to search there for David. Saul made his camp beside the road on the hill of Hakilah facing Jeshimon, but David stayed in the desert. When he saw that Saul had followed him there, he sent out scouts and learned that Saul had definitely arrived. Then David set out and went to the place where Saul had camped. He saw where Saul and Abner, son of Ner, the commander of the army, had lain down. Saul was lying inside the camp with the army encamped around him. David then asked Ahimelech the Hittite and Abisha, son of Zeruiah, Joab's brother, "Who will go down into the camp with me to Saul?"
1: "I'll go with you," said Abisha.
0: So David and Abisha went to the army by night, and there was Saul lying asleep inside the camp with his spear stuck in the ground near his head. Abner and the soldiers were lying around him. Abisha said to David, "Today God has delivered your enemy into your hands. Now let me pin him to the ground with one thrust of my spear. I won't strike him twice." But David said to Abisha, "Don't destroy him. Who can lay a hand on the Lord's anointed and be guiltless? As surely as the Lord lives," he said, "the Lord himself will strike him. Either his time will come and he will die, or he will go into battle and perish. But the Lord forbid that I should lay a hand on the Lord's anointed. Now get the spear and water jug that are near his head, and let's go." So David took the spear and water jug near Saul's head, and they left. No one saw or knew about it, nor did anyone wake up. They were all sleeping because the Lord had put them into a deep sleep. Then David crossed over to the other side and stood on the top of the hill some distance away. There was a wide space between them. He called out to the army and to Abner, son of Ner, "Aren't you going to answer me, Abner?" Abner replied, "Who are you who calls to the king?" David said, "You're a man, aren't you? And who is like you in Israel? Why didn't you guard your lord the king? Someone came to destroy your lord the king. What you have done is not good. As surely as the Lord lives, you and your men deserve to die because you did not guard your master the Lord's anointed. Look around you. Where's the king's spear and water jug that were near his head?" Saul recognized David's voice and said, "Is that your voice, David, my son?" David replied, "Yes, it is, my lord the king." And he added, "Why is my lord pursuing his servant? What have I done, and what wrong am I guilty of? Now let my lord the king listen to his servant's words. If the Lord has incited you against me, then may he accept an offering. If, however, men have done it, may they be cursed before the Lord. They have now driven me from my share in the Lord's inheritance and have said, 'Go, serve other gods.' Now do not let my blood fall to the ground far from the presence of the Lord. The king of Israel has come out to look for a flea as one hunts a partridge in the mountains." Then Saul said, "I have sinned. Come back, David, my son. Because you considered my life precious today, I will not try to harm you again. Surely I have acted like a fool and have erred greatly." "Here is the king's spear," David answered. "Let one of your young men come over and get it. The Lord rewards every man for his righteousness and faithfulness. The Lord delivered you into my hands today, but I would not lay a hand on the Lord's anointed. As surely as I valued your life today, so may the Lord value my life and deliver me from all trouble." Then Saul said to David, "May you be blessed, my son David. You will do great things and surely triumph." So David went on his way, and Saul returned home. Chapter 27. But David thought to himself, "One of these days I will be destroyed by the hand of Saul. The best thing I can do is to escape to the land of the Philistines. Then Saul will give up searching for me anywhere in Israel, and I will slip out of his hand." So David and the 600 men with him left and went over to Achish, son of Maoch, king of Gath. David and his men settled in Gath with Achish. Each man had his family with him, and David had his two wives, Ahinoam of Jezreel and Abigail of Carmel, the widow of Nabal. When Saul was told that David had fled to Gath, he no longer searched for him. Then David said to Achish, "If I have found favor in your eyes, let a place be assigned to me in one of the country towns, that I may live there. Why should your servant live in the royal city with you?" So on that day Achish gave him Ziklag, and it has belonged to the kings of Judah ever since. David lived in Philistine territory 1 year and 4 months. Now David and his men went up and raided the Geshurites, the Girzites, and the Amalekites. From ancient times these people had lived in a land extending to Shur and Egypt. Whenever David attacked an area, he did not leave a man or woman alive, but took sheep and cattle, donkeys and camels, and clothes. Then he returned to Achish. When Achish asked, "Where did you go raiding today?" David would say, "Against the Negev of Judah, or against the Negev of Jeremiel, or against the Negev of the Kenites." He did not leave a man or woman alive to be brought to Gath, for he thought they might inform on us and say, "This is what David did." And such was his practice as long as he lived in the Philistine territory. Achish trusted David and said to himself, "He has become so odious to his people, the Israelites, that he will be my servant forever." Chapter 28. In those days the Philistines gathered their forces to fight against Israel. Achish said to David, "You must understand that you and your men will accompany me in the army." David said, "Then you will see for yourself what your servant can do." Achish replied, "Very well, I will make you my bodyguard for life." Now Samuel was dead, and all Israel had mourned for him and buried him in his own town of Ramah. Saul had expelled the mediums and the spiritists from the land. The Philistines assembled and came and set up camp at Shunem, while Saul gathered all the Israelites and set up camp at Gilboa. When Saul saw the Philistine army, he was afraid. Terror filled his heart. He inquired of the Lord, but the Lord did not answer him by dreams or Urim or prophets. Saul then said to his attendants, "Find me a woman who is a medium, so I may go and inquire of her." "There is one in Endor," they said. So Saul disguised himself, putting on other clothes, and at night he and two men went to the woman. "Consult a spirit for me," he said, "and bring up for me the one I name." But the woman said to him, "Surely you know what Saul has done. He has cut off the mediums and spiritists from the land. Why have you set a trap for my life to bring about my death?" Saul swore to her by the Lord, "As surely as the Lord lives, you will not be punished for this." Then the woman asked, "Whom shall I bring up for you?" "Bring up Samuel," he said. When the woman saw Samuel, she cried out at the top of her voice and said to Saul, "Why have you deceived me? You are Saul." The king said to her, "Don't be afraid. What do you see?" The woman said, "I see a spirit coming up out of the ground." "What does it look like?" he asked. "An old man wearing a robe is coming up," she said. Then Saul knew it was Samuel, and he bowed down and prostrated himself with his face to the ground. Samuel said to Saul, "Why have you disturbed me by bringing me up?" "I am in great distress," Saul said. "The Philistines are fighting against me, and God has turned away from me. He no longer answers me, either by prophets or by dreams, so I have called on you to tell me what to do." Samuel said, "Why do you consult me, now that the Lord has turned away from you and become your enemy? The Lord has done what he predicted through me. The Lord has torn the kingdom out of your hands and given it to one of your neighbors, to David. Because you did not obey the Lord or carry out his fierce wrath against the Amalekites, the Lord has done this to you today. The Lord will hand over both Israel and you to the Philistines, and tomorrow you and your sons will be with me. The Lord will also hand over the army of Israel to the Philistines." Immediately Saul fell full length on the ground, filled with fear because of Samuel's words. His strength was gone, for he had eaten nothing all that day and night. When the woman came to Saul and saw that he was greatly shaken, she said, "Look, your maidservant has obeyed you. I took my life in my hands and did what you told me to do. Now please listen to your servant and let me give you some food, so you may eat and have the strength to go on your way." He refused and said, "I will not eat." But his men joined the woman in urging him, and he listened to them. He got up from the ground and sat on the couch. The woman had a fattened calf at the house, which she butchered at once. She took some flour, kneaded it, and baked bread without yeast. Then she set it before Saul and his men, and they ate. That same night, they got up and left. Chapter 29. The Philistines gathered all their forces at Aphek, and Israel camped by the spring in Jezreel. As the Philistine rulers marched with their units of hundreds and thousands, David and his men were marching at the rear with Achish. The commanders of the Philistines asked, "What about these Hebrews?" Achish replied, "Is this not David, who was an officer of Saul, king of Israel? He has already been with me for over a year, and from the day he left Saul until now, I have found no fault in him." But the Philistine commanders were angry with him and said, "Send the man back, that he may return to the place where you assigned him. He must not go with us into battle, or he will turn against us during the fighting. How better could he regain his master's favor than by taking the heads of our own men? Isn't this the David they sang about in their dances? Saul has slain his thousands, and David his tens of thousands?" So Achish called David and said to him, "As surely as the Lord lives, you have been reliable, and I would be pleased to have you serve with me in the army. From the day you came to me until now, I've found no fault in you. But the rulers don't approve of you. Turn back and go in peace. Do nothing to displease the Philistine rulers." "But what have I done?" asked David. "What have you found against your servant from the day I came to you until now? Why can't I go and fight against the enemies of my lord the king?" Achish answered, "I know that you have been as pleasing in my eyes as an angel of God. Nevertheless, the Philistine commanders have said he must not go up with us into battle. Now get up early, along with your master's servants who have come with you, and leave in the morning as soon as it is light." So David and his men got up early in the morning to go back to the land of the Philistines, and the Philistines went up to Jezreel. Chapter 30. David and his men reached Ziklag on the third day. Now the Amalekites had raided the Negev and Ziklag. They had attacked Ziklag and burned it, and had taken captive the women and all who were in it, both young and old. They killed none of them, but carried them off as they went on their way. When David and his men came to Ziklag, they found it destroyed by fire, and their wives and sons and daughters taken captive. So David and his men wept aloud until they had no strength left to weep. David's two wives had been captured, Ahinoam of Jezreel and Abigail, the widow of Nabal of Carmel. David was greatly distressed because the men were talking of stoning him. Each one was bitter in spirit because of his sons and daughters. But David found strength in the Lord his God. Then David said to Abiathar the high priest, the son of Ahimelech, "Bring me the ephod." Abiathar brought it to him, and David inquired of the Lord, "Shall I pursue this raiding party? Will I overtake them?" "Pursue them," he answered. "You will certainly overtake them and succeed in the rescue." David and the 600 men with him came to the Besor ravine, where some stayed behind, for 200 men were too exhausted to cross the ravine. But David and 400 men continued the pursuit. They found an Egyptian in a field and brought him to David. They gave him water to drink and food to eat, part of a cake of pressed figs and two cakes of raisins. He ate and was revived, for he had not eaten any food or drunk any water for 3 days and three nights. David asked him, "To whom do you belong, and where do you come from?" He said, "I am an Egyptian, the slave and of Amalekite. My master abandoned me when I became ill 3 days ago. We raided the Negev of the Kerethites and the territory belonging to Judah and the Negev of Caleb, and we burned Ziklag." David asked him, "Can you lead me down to this raiding party?" He answered, "Swear to me before God that you will not kill me or hand me over to my master, and I will take you down to them." He led David down, and there they were, scattered over the countryside, eating and drinking and reveling because of the great amount of plunder they had taken from the land of the Philistines and from Judah. David fought them from dusk until the evening of the next day, and none of them got away, except 400 young men who rode off on camels and fled. David recovered everything the Amalekites had taken, including his two wives. Nothing was missing, young or old, boy or girl, plunder, or anything else they had taken. David brought everything back. He took all the flocks and herds, and his men drove them ahead of the other livestock, saying, "This is David's plunder." Then David came to the 200 men who had been too exhausted to follow him and were left behind at the Besor ravine. They came out to meet David and the people with him. As David and his men approached, he greeted them. But all the evil men and troublemakers among David's followers said, Because they did not go out with us, we will not share with them the plunder we recovered. However, each man may take his wife and children and go. David replied, No. My brothers, you must not do that with what the Lord has given us. He has protected us and handed us over to the forces that came against us. Who will listen to what you say? The share of the man who stayed with the supplies is to be the same as that of him who went down to the battle. All will share alike. David made this a statute and ordinance for Israel from that day to this.
1: When David arrived in Ziklag, he sent some of the plunder to the elders of Judah, who were his friends, saying, Here is a present for you from the plunder of the Lord's enemies. He sent it to those who were in Bethel, Ramoth, Negev, and Jatir, to those in Aroer, Sifmoth, Eshtemoah, and Rechal, to those in the towns of the Jerahmeelites and the Kenites, to those in Hormah, Bor Ashan, Athak, and Hebron, and to those in all the other places where David and his men had roamed. Chapter 31. Now the Philistines fought against Israel. The Israelites fled before them, and many fell slain on Mount Gilboa. The Philistines pressed hard after Saul and his sons, and they killed his sons, Jonathan, Abinadab, and Malchishua. The fighting grew fierce around Saul, and when the archers overtook him, they wounded him critically. Saul said to his armor-bearer, Draw your sword and run me through, or these uncircumcised fellows will come and run me through and abuse me. But his armor-bearer was terrified and would not do it, so Saul took his own sword and fell on it. When the armor-bearer saw that Saul was dead, he too fell on his sword and died with him. So Saul and his three sons and his armor-bearer and all his men died together that same day. When the Israelites along the valley and those across the Jordan saw that the Israelite army had fled and that Saul and his sons had died, they abandoned their towns and fled, and the Philistines came and occupied them. The next day, when the Philistines came to strip the dead, they found Saul and his three sons fallen on Mount Gilboa. They cut off his head and stripped off his armor, and they sent messengers throughout the land of the Philistines to proclaim the news in the temple of their idols and among their people. They put his armor in the temple of the Ashtoreths and fastened his body to the wall of Bethshan. When the people of Jabesh-Gilead heard of what the Philistines had done to Saul, all their valiant men journeyed through the night to Bethshan. They took down the bodies of Saul and his sons from the wall of Bethshan and went to Jabesh, where they burned them. Then they took their bones and buried them under a tamarisk tree at Jabesh, and they fasted 7 days.
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0: Chapter 1. After the death of Saul, David returned from defeating the Amalekites and stayed in Ziklag 2 days. On the third day, a man arrived from Saul's camp with his clothes torn and with dust on his head. When he came to David, he fell to the ground to pay him honor. Where have you come from? David asked him. He answered, I have escaped from the Israelite camp. What happened? David asked. Tell me. He said, The men fled from the battle. Many of them fell and died. And Saul and his son Jonathan are dead. Then David said to the young man who brought him the report, How do you know that Saul and his son Jonathan are dead? I happened to be on Mount Gilboa, the young man said. And there was Saul leaning on his spear with the chariots and riders almost upon him. When he turned around and saw me, he called out to me and I said, What can I do? He asked me, Who are you? An Amalekite, I answered. Then he said to me, Stand over me and kill me. I am in the throes of death, but I'm still alive. So I stood over him and killed him because I knew that after he had fallen, he could not survive. And I took the crown that was on his head and the band on his arm and have brought them here to my lord. Then David and all the men with him took hold of their clothes and tore them. They mourned and wept and fasted till evening for Saul and his son Jonathan. and for the army of the Lord and the house of Israel, because they had fallen by the sword. David said to the young man who had brought him the report, "Where are you from?" "I am the son of an alien, an Amalekite," he answered. David asked him, "Why were you not afraid to lift your hand to destroy the Lord's anointed?" Then David called one of his men and said, "Go, strike him down." So he struck him down, and he died. For David had said to him, "Your blood be on your own head. Your own mouth testified against you when you said, 'I killed the Lord's anointed.'" David took up this lament concerning Saul and his son Jonathan, and ordered that the men of Judah be taught this lament of the bow. It is written in the book of Jashar, "Your glory, O Israel, lies slain on your heights. How the mighty have fallen! Tell it not in Gath. Proclaim it not in the streets of Ashkelon, lest the daughters of the Philistines be glad, lest the daughters of the uncircumcised rejoice. O mountains of Gilboa, may you have neither dew nor rain nor fields that yield offerings of grain. For there the shield of the mighty was defiled, the shield of Saul no longer rubbed with oil. From the blood of the slain, from the flesh of the mighty, the bow of Jonathan did not turn back, the sword of Saul did not return unsatisfied. Saul and Jonathan, in life they were loved and gracious, and in death they were not parted. They were swifter than eagles, they were stronger than lions. O daughters of Israel, weep for Saul, who clothe you in scarlet and finery, who adorn your garments with ornaments of gold. How the mighty have fallen in battle! Jonathan lies slain on your heights. I grieve for you, Jonathan, my brother. You were very dear to me. Your love for me was wonderful, more wonderful than that of women. How the mighty have fallen! The weapons of war have perished." Chapter 2. In the course of time, David inquired of the Lord, "Shall I go up to one of the towns of Judah?" he asked. The Lord said, "Go up." David asked, "Where shall I go?" "To Hebron," the Lord answered. So David went up there with his two wives, Ahinoam of Jezreel and Abigail, the widow of Nabal of Carmel. David also took the men who were with him, each with his family, and they settled in Hebron and its towns. Then the men of Judah came to Hebron, and there they anointed David king over the house of Judah. When David was told that it was the men of Jabesh-Gilead who had buried Saul, he sent messengers to the men of Jabesh-Gilead to say to them, "The Lord bless you for showing this kindness to Saul, your master, by burying him. May the Lord now show you kindness and faithfulness, and I too will show you the same favor because you have done this. Now then, be strong and brave, for Saul your master is dead, and the house of Judah has anointed me king over them." Meanwhile, Abner, son of Ner, the commander of Saul's army, had taken Ish-Bosheth, son of Saul, and brought him over to Mahanaim. He made him king over Gilead, Ashuri, and Jezreel, and also over Ephraim, Benjamin, and all Israel. Ish-Bosheth, son of Saul, was 40 years old when he became king over Israel, and he reigned 2 years. The house of Judah, however, followed David. The length of time David was king in Hebron over the house of Judah was 7 years and 6 months. Abner, son of Ner, together with the men of Ish-Bosheth, son of Saul, left Mahanaim and went to Gibeon. Joab, son of Zeruiah, and David's men went out and met them at the pool of Gibeon. One group sat down on one side of the pool and one group on the other side. Then Abner said to Joab, "Let's have some of the young men get up and fight hand to hand in front of us." "All right, let them do it," Joab said. So they stood up and were counted off, 12 men for Benjamin and Ish-Bosheth, son of Saul,
1: and 12 for David. Then each man grabbed his opponent by the head and thrust his dagger into his opponent's side, and they fell down together. So that place in Gibeon was called Helkath Hasurim. The battle that day was very fierce, and Abner and the men of Israel were defeated by David's men. The three sons of Zeruiah were there, Joab, Abishai, and Asahel. Now Asahel was as fleet-footed as a wild gazelle. He chased Abner, turning neither to the right nor to the left as he pursued him. Abner looked behind him and asked, "Is that you, Asahel?" "It is," he answered. Then Abner said to him, "Turn aside to the right or to the left. Take on one of the young men and strip him of his weapons." But Asahel would not stop chasing him. Again Abner warned Asahel, "Stop chasing him. Why should I strike you down? How could I look your brother Joab in the face?" But Asahel refused to give up the pursuit. So Abner thrust the butt of his spear into Asahel's stomach, and the spear came out through his back. He fell there and died on the spot, and every man stopped when he came to the place where Asahel had fallen and died. But Joab and Abishai pursued Abner, and as the sun was setting, they came to the hill of Ammah, near Gi'ar, on the way to the wasteland of Gibeon. Then the men of Benjamin rallied behind Abner. They formed themselves into a group, and they took their stand on top of a hill. Abner called out to Joab, "Must the sword devour forever? Don't you realize that this will end in bitterness? How long before you order your men to stop pursuing their brothers?" Joab answered, "As surely as God lives, if you had not spoken, the men would have continued the pursuit of their brothers until morning." So Joab blew the trumpet, and all the men came to a halt. They no longer pursued Israel, nor did they fight any more. All that night Abner and his men marched through the Arabah. They crossed the Jordan, continued through the whole Bithron, and came to Mahanaim. Then Joab returned from pursuing Abner and assembled all his men. Besides Asahel, 19 of David's men were found missing. But David's men had killed 360 Benjamites who were with Abner. They took Asahel and buried him in his father's tomb at Bethlehem. Then Joab and his men marched all night and arrived at Hebron by daybreak. Chapter 3. The war between the house of Saul and the house of David lasted a long time. David grew stronger and stronger, while the house of Saul grew weaker and weaker. Sons were born to David in Hebron. His firstborn was Amnon, the son of Ahinoam of Jezreel. The second, Kileab, the son of Abigail, the widow of Nabal of Carmel. The third, Absalom, the son of Makkah, daughter of Talmai, king of Geshur. The fourth, Adonijah, the son of Haggith. The fifth, Shephathiah, the son of Abital. And the sixth, Ithream, the son of David's wife Eglah. These were born to David in Hebron. During the war between the house of Saul and the house of David, Abner had been strengthening his own position in the house of Saul. Now Saul had had a concubine named Rizpah, daughter of Aiah. And Ish-bosheth said to Abner, "Why did you sleep with my father's concubine?" Abner was very angry because of what Ish-bosheth said, and he answered, "Am I a dog's head on Judah's side? This very day I am loyal to the house of your father Saul and to his family and friends. I haven't handed you over to David. Yet now you accuse me of offense involving this woman. May God deal with Abner, be it ever so severely, if I do not do for David what the Lord promised him on oath, and transfer the kingdom from the house of Saul and establish David's throne over Israel and Judah from Dan to Beersheba." Ish-bosheth did not dare to say another word to Abner because he was afraid of him. Then Abner sent messengers on his behalf to say to David, "Whose land is it? Make an agreement with me, and I will help you bring all Israel over to you." "Good," said David. "I will make an agreement with you. But I demand one thing of you. Do not come into my presence unless you bring Michal, daughter of Saul, when you come to see me." Then David sent messengers to Ish-bosheth, son of Saul, demanding, "Give me my wife Michal, whom I betrothed to myself, for the price of 100 Philistine foreskins."
0: So Ishbosheth gave orders and had her taken away from her husband Paltiel, son of Laish. Her husband, however, went with her, weeping behind her all the way to Bahurim. Then Abner said to him, "Go back home." So he went back. Abner conferred with the elders of Israel and said, "For some time you wanted to make David your king. Now do it, for the Lord promised David, 'By my servant David I will rescue my people Israel from the hand of the Philistines and from the hand of all their enemies.'" Abner also spoke to the Benjamites in person. Then he went to Hebron to tell David everything that Israel and the whole house of Benjamin wanted to do. When Abner, who had 20 men with him, came to David at Hebron, David prepared a feast for him and his men. Then Abner said to David, "Let me go at once and assemble all Israel for my lord the king, so that they may make a compact with you, and that you may rule over all that your heart desires." So David sent Abner away, and he went in peace. Just then David's men and Joab returned from a raid and brought with them a great deal of plunder. But Abner was no longer with David in Hebron, because David had sent him away and he had gone in peace. When Joab and all the soldiers with him arrived, he was told that Abner, son of Ner, had come to the king, and that the king had sent him away and that he had gone in peace. So Joab went to the king and said, "What have you done? Look, Abner came to you. Why did you let him go? Now he is gone. You know Abner, son of Ner. He came to deceive you and observe your movements and find out everything you are doing." Joab then left David and sent messengers after Abner, and they brought him back from the well of Sarah. But David did not know it. Now when Abner returned to Hebron, Joab took him aside into the gateway as though to speak with him privately, and there, to avenge the blood of his brother Asael, Joab stabbed him in the stomach, and he died. Later, when David heard about this, he said, "I and my kingdom are forever innocent before the Lord concerning the blood of Abner, son of Ner. May his blood fall upon the head of Joab and upon all his father's house. May Joab's house never be without someone who has a running sore or leprosy, or who leans on a crutch, or who falls by the sword, or who lacks food." Joab and his brother Abisha murdered Abner because he had killed their brother Asael in the battle at Gibeon. Then David said to Joab and all the people with him, "Tear your clothes and put on sackcloth and walk in mourning in front of Abner." King David himself walked behind the bier. They buried Abner in Hebron, and the king wept aloud at Abner's tomb. All the people wept also. The king sang this lament for Abner: "Should Abner have died as the lawless die? Your hands were not bound, your feet were not fettered. You fell as one falls before wicked men." And all the people wept over him again. Then they all came and urged David to eat something while it was still day. But David took an oath, saying, "May God deal with me, be it ever so severely, if I taste bread or anything else before the sun sets." All the people took note and were pleased. Indeed, everything the king did pleased them. So on that day, all the people and all Israel knew that the king had no part in the murder of Abner, son of Ner. Then the king said to his men, "Do you not realize that a prince and a great man has fallen in Israel this day? And today, though I am the anointed king, I am weak, and these sons of Zeruiah are too strong for me. May the Lord repay the evildoer according to his evil deeds." Chapter 4. When Ish-bosheth, son of Saul, heard that Abner had died in Hebron, he lost courage, and all Israel became alarmed. Now Saul's son had two men who were leaders of raiding bands. One was named Bana, and the other Rechab. They were sons of Rimmon the Berothite from the tribe of Benjamin. Beroth is considered part of Benjamin because the people of Beroth fled to Gittaim and have lived there as aliens to this day. Jonathan, son of Saul, had a son who was lame in both feet. He was 5 years old when the news about Saul and Jonathan came from Jezreel. His nurse picked him up and fled, but as she hurried to leave, he fell and became crippled. His name was Mephibosheth. Now Rechab and Bana, the sons of Rimmon the Berethite set out for the house of Ish-bosheth, and they arrived there in the heat of the day while he was taking his noonday rest. They went into the inner part of the house as if to get some wheat, and they stabbed him in the stomach. Then Rechab and his brother Baanah slipped away. They had gone into the house while he was lying on the bed in his bedroom. After they stabbed and killed him, they cut off his head. Taking it with them, they traveled all night by way of the Arabah. They brought the head of Ish-bosheth to David at Hebron and said to the king, "Here is the head of Ish-bosheth, son of Saul, your enemy, who tried to take your life. This day the Lord has avenged my lord the king against Saul and his offspring." David answered Rechab and his brother Baanah, the sons of Rimmon the Berethite, "As surely as the Lord lives, who has delivered me out of trouble? When a man told me Saul is dead and thought he was bringing good news, I seized him and put him to death in Ziklag. That was a reward I gave him for his news. How much more when wicked men have killed an innocent man? In his own house and on his own bed, should I not now demand his blood from your hand and rid the earth of you?" So David gave an order to his men, and they killed them. They cut off their hands and feet and hung the bodies by the pool in Hebron. But they took the head of Ish-bosheth and buried it in Abner's tomb at Hebron. Chapter 5. All the tribes of Israel came to David at Hebron and said, "We are your own flesh and blood. In the past, while Saul was king over us, you were the one who led Israel on their military campaigns, and the Lord said to you, 'You will shepherd my people Israel, and you will become their ruler.'" When all the elders of Israel had come to King David at Hebron, the king made a compact with them at Hebron before the Lord, and they anointed David king over Israel. David was 30 years old when he became king, and he reigned 40 years. In Hebron he reigned over Judah 7 years and 6 months, and in Jerusalem he reigned over all Israel and Judah 33 years. The king and his men marched to Jerusalem to attack the Jebusites who lived there. The Jebusites said to David, "You will not get in here. Even the blind and the lame can ward you off." They thought, "David cannot get in here." Nevertheless, David captured the fortress of Zion, the city of David. On that day, David said, "Anyone who conquers the Jebusites will have to use the water shaft to reach those lame and blind who are David's enemy. That is why they say the blind and lame will not enter the palace." David then took up residence in the fortress and called it the City of David. He built up the area around it from the supporting terraces inwards, and he became more and more powerful because the Lord God Almighty was with him. Now Hiram, king of Tyre, sent messengers to David along with cedar logs and carpenters and stonemasons, and they built a palace for David. And David knew that the Lord had established him as king over Israel and had exalted his kingdom for the sake of his people Israel. After he left Hebron, David took more concubines and wives in Jerusalem, and more sons and daughters were born to him. These are the names of the children born to him there: Shemua, Shobab, Nathan, Solomon, Ibhar, Elishua, Nepheg, Japhia, Elishama, Eliada, and Eliphelet. When the Philistines heard that David had been anointed king over Israel, they went up in full force to search for him, but David heard about it and went down to the stronghold. Now the Philistines had come and spread out in the valley of Rephaim, so David inquired of the Lord, "Shall I go and attack the Philistines? Will you hand them over to me?" The Lord answered him, "Go, for I will surely hand the Philistines over to you." So David went to Baal Perazim, and there he defeated them. He said, "As waters break out, the Lord has broken out against my enemies before me." So that place was called Baal Perazim. The Philistines abandoned their idols there, and David and his men carried them off. Once more the Philistines came up and spread out in the valley of Rephaim. So David inquired of the Lord, and he answered, "Do not go straight up, but circle around behind them and attack them in front of the balsam trees." As soon as you hear the sound of marching in the tops of the balsam trees, move quickly, because that will mean the Lord has gone out in front of you to strike the Philistine army. So David did as the Lord commanded him, and he struck down the Philistines all the way from Gibeon to Gezer. Chapter 6. David again brought together out of Israel chosen men, 30,000 in all. He and all his men set out from Bala of Judah to bring up from there the ark of God, which is called by the name of the Lord Almighty, who is enthroned between the cherubim that are on the ark. They set the ark of God on a new cart and brought it from the house of Abinadab, which was on the hill. Uzzah and Ahio, sons of Abinadab, were guiding the new cart with the ark of God on it, and Ahio was walking in front of it. David and the whole house of Israel were celebrating with all their might before the Lord with songs and with harps, lyres, tambourines, sistrums, and cymbals. When they came to the threshing floor of Nacon, Uzzah reached out and took hold of the ark of God because the oxen stumbled. The Lord's anger burned against Uzzah because of his irreverent act. Therefore God struck him down and he died there beside the ark of God. Then David was angry because the Lord's wrath had broken out against Uzzah, and to this day the place is called Perez Uzzah. David was afraid of the Lord that day and said, "How can the ark of the Lord ever come to me?" He was not willing to take the ark of the Lord to be with him in the city of David. Instead, he took it aside to the house of Obed-Edom the Gittite. The ark of the Lord remained in the house of Obed-Edom the Gittite for 3 months, and the Lord blessed him and his entire household. Now King David was told, "The Lord has blessed the household of Obed-Edom and everything he has because of the ark of God." So David went down and brought up the ark of God from the house of Obed-Edom to the city of David with rejoicing. When those who were carrying the ark of the Lord had taken 6 steps, he sacrificed a bull and a fattened calf. David, wearing a linen ephod, danced before the Lord with all his might, while he and the entire house of Israel brought up the ark of the Lord with shouts and with the sound of trumpets. As the ark of the Lord was entering the city of David, Michal, daughter of Saul, watched from a window. And when she saw King David leaping and dancing before the Lord, she despised him in her heart. They brought the ark of the Lord and set it in its place inside the tent that David had pitched for it, and David sacrificed burnt offerings and fellowship offerings before the Lord. After he had finished sacrificing the burnt offerings and fellowship offerings, he blessed the people in the name of the Lord Almighty. Then he gave a loaf of bread, a cake of dates, and a cake of raisins to each person in the whole crowd of Israelites, both men and women, and all the people went to their homes. When David returned home to bless his household, Michal, daughter of Saul, came out to meet him and said, "How the king of Israel has distinguished himself today, disrobing in the sight of the slave girls of his servants as any vulgar fellow would." David said to Michal, "It was before the Lord who chose me rather than your father, anyone from his house, when he appointed me ruler of the Lord's people Israel. I will celebrate before the Lord. I will become even more undignified than this, and I will be humiliated in my own eyes. But by these slave girls you spoke of, I will be held in honor." And Michal, daughter of Saul, had no children to the day of her death.

Here I am, living in a palace of cedar while the Ark of God remains in a tent. Nathan replied to the king, Whatever you have in mind, go ahead and do it, for the Lord is with you. That night the word of the Lord came to Nathan, saying, Go and tell my servant David, This is what the Lord says. Are you the one to build me a house to dwell in? I have not dwelt in a house from the day I brought the Israelites up out of Egypt to this day. I have been moving from place to place with a tent as my dwelling. Wherever I have moved with all the Israelites, did I ever say to any of their rulers whom I commanded to shepherd my people Israel, Why have you not built me a house of cedar? Now then, tell my servant David, This is what the Lord Almighty says. I took you from the pasture and from following the flock to be ruler over my people Israel. I have been with you wherever you have gone, and I have cut off all your enemies from before you. Now I will make your name great like the names of the greatest men of the earth, and I will provide a place for my people Israel and will plant them so that they can have a home of their own and no longer be disturbed. Wicked people will not oppress them anymore as they did at the beginning and have done ever since the time I appointed leaders over my people Israel. I will also give you rest from all your enemies. The Lord declares to you that the Lord himself will establish a house for you. When your days are over and you rest with your fathers, I will raise up your offspring to succeed you, who will come from your own body, and I will establish his kingdom. He is the one who will build a house for my name, and I will establish the throne of his kingdom forever. I will be his father, and he will be my son. When he does wrong, I will punish him with the rod of men, with floggings inflicted by men. But my love will never be taken away from him as I took it away from Saul, whom I removed from before you. Your house and your kingdom will endure forever before me. Your throne will be established forever. Nathan reported to David all the words of this entire revelation. Then King David went in and sat before the Lord, and he said, Who am I, O sovereign Lord? And what is my family that you have brought me this far? And as if this were not enough in your sight, O sovereign Lord, you have also spoken about the future of the house of your servant. Is this your usual way of dealing with man, O sovereign Lord? What more can David say to you? For you know your servant, O sovereign Lord. For the sake of your word and according to your will, you have done this great thing and made it known to your servants. How great you are, O sovereign Lord! There is no one like you, and there is no God but you, as we have heard with our own ears. And who is like your people Israel, the one nation on earth that God went out to redeem as a people for himself, and to make a name for himself, and to perform great and awesome wonders by driving out nations and their gods from before your people, whom you redeemed from Egypt? You have established your people Israel as your very own forever, and you, O Lord, have become their God. And now, Lord God, keep forever the promise you have made concerning your servant and his house. Do as you promise, so that your name will be great forever. Then men will say, The Lord Almighty is God of Israel, and the house of your servant David will be established before you. O Lord Almighty, God of Israel, you have revealed this to your servant, saying, I will build a house for you. So your servant has found courage to offer you this prayer. O sovereign Lord, you are God. Your words are trustworthy, and you have promised these good things to your servant. Now be pleased to bless the house of your servant, that it may continue forever in your sight. For you, O sovereign Lord, have spoken, and with your blessing the house of your servant will be blessed forever. Chapter 8. In the course of time, David defeated the Philistines and subdued them, and he took Methegamah from the control of the Philistines. David also defeated the Moabites. He made

lied down on the ground and measured them off with a length of cord. Every two lengths of them were put to death, and the third length was allowed to live. So the Moabites became subject to David and brought tribute. Moreover, David fought Hadadezer, son of Rehob, king of Zobah, when he went to restore his control along the Euphrates River. David captured 1,000 of his chariots, 7,000 charioteers, and 20,000 foot soldiers. He hamstrung all but 100 of the chariot horses. When the Arameans of Damascus came to help Hadadezer, king of Zobah, David struck down 22,000 of them. He put garrisons in the Aramean kingdom of Damascus, and the Arameans became subject to him and brought tribute. The Lord gave David victory wherever he went. David took the gold shields that belonged to the officers of Hadadezer and brought them to Jerusalem. From Teba and Berothai, towns that belonged to Hadadezer, King David took a great quantity of bronze. When Tou, king of Hamath, heard that David had defeated the entire army of Hadadezer, he sent his son Joram to King David to greet him and congratulate him on his victory in battle over Hadadezer, who had been at war with Tou. Joram brought with him articles of silver and gold and bronze. King David dedicated these articles to the Lord, as he had done with all the silver and gold from all the nations he had subdued: Edom and Moab, the Ammonites and the Philistines, and Amalek. He also dedicated the plunder taken from Hadadezer, son of Rehob, king of Zobah. And David became famous after he returned from striking down 18,000 Edomites in the Valley of Salt. He put garrisons throughout Edom, and all the Edomites became subject to David. The Lord gave David victory wherever he went. David reigned over all Israel, doing what was just and right for all his people. Joab, son of Zeruiah, was over the army. Jehoshaphat, son of Ahilud, was recorder. Zadok, son of Ahitub, and Ahimelech, son of Abiathar, were priests. Seraiah was secretary. Benaiah, son of Jehoiada, was over the Kerethites and Pelethites. And David's sons were royal advisors. Chapter 9. David asked, "Is there anyone still left of the house of Saul to whom I can show kindness for Jonathan's sake?" Now there was a servant of Saul's household named Ziba. They called him to appear before David, and the king said to him, "Are you Ziba?" "Your servant," he replied. The king asked, "Is there no one still left of the house of Saul to whom I can show God's kindness?" Ziba answered the king, "There is still a son of Jonathan. He is crippled in both feet." "Where is he?" the king asked. Ziba answered, "He is at the house of Machir, son of Amiel, in Lodabar." So King David had him brought from Lodabar, from the house of Machir, son of Amiel. When Mephibosheth, son of Jonathan, the son of Saul, came to David, he bowed down to pay him honor. David said, "Mephibosheth." "Your servant," he replied. "Don't be afraid," David said to him, "for I will surely show you kindness for the sake of your father Jonathan. I will restore to you all the land that belonged to your grandfather Saul, and you will always eat at my table." Mephibosheth bowed down and said, "What is your servant that you should notice a dead dog like me?" Then the king summoned Ziba, Saul's servant, and said to him, "I have given your master's grandson everything that belonged to Saul and his family. You and your sons and your servants are to farm the land for him and bring in the crop so that your master's grandson may be provided for. And Mephibosheth, grandson of your master, will always eat at my table." Now Ziba had 15 sons and 20 servants. Then Ziba said to the king, "Your servant will do whatever my lord the king commands his servant to do." So Mephibosheth ate at David's table like one of the king's sons. Mephibosheth had a young son named Michal, and all the members of Ziba's household were servants of Mephibosheth. And Mephibosheth lived in Jerusalem because he always ate at the king's table, and he was crippled in both feet. Chapter 10. In the course of time, the king of the Ammonites died, and his son Hanun succeeded him as king. David thought, "I will show kindness to Hanun, son of Nahash, just as his father showed kindness to me." So David sent a delegation to express his sympathy to Hanun concerning his father.
When David's men came to the land of the Ammonites, the Ammonite nobles said to Hanun their lord, "Do you think David is honoring your father by sending men to you to express sympathy? Hasn't David sent them to you to explore the city and spy it out and overthrow it?" So Hanun seized David's men, shaved off half of each man's beard, cut off their garments in the middle of the buttocks, and sent them away. When David was told about this, he sent messengers to meet the men, for they were greatly humiliated. The king said, "Stay at Jericho till your beards have grown, and then come back." When the Ammonites realized that they had become a stench in David's nostrils, they hired 20,000 Aramean foot soldiers from Beth Rehob and Zobah, as well as the king of Makkah with 1,000 men, and also 12,000 men from Tob. On hearing this, David sent Joab out with the entire army of fighting men. The Ammonites came out and drew up in battle formation at the entrance to their city gate, while the Arameans of Zobah and Rehob and the men of Tob and Makkah were by themselves in the open country. Joab saw that there were battle lines in front of him and behind him, so he selected some of the best troops in Israel and deployed them against the Arameans. He put the rest of the men under the command of Abisha, his brother, and deployed them against the Ammonites. Joab said, "If the Arameans are too strong for me, then you are to come to my rescue. But if the Ammonites are too strong for you, then I will come to rescue you. Be strong, and let us fight bravely for our people and the cities of our God. The Lord will do what is good in his sight." Then Joab and the troops with him advanced to fight the Arameans, and they fled before him. When the Ammonites saw that the Arameans were fleeing, they fled before Abisha and went inside the city. So Joab returned from fighting the Ammonites and came to Jerusalem. After the Arameans saw that they had been routed by Israel, they regrouped. Hadadezer had Arameans brought from beyond the river. They went to Helam with Shobak, the commander of Hadadezer's army leading them. When David was told of this, he gathered all Israel, crossed the Jordan, and went to Helam. The Arameans formed their battle lines to meet David and fought against him. But they fled before Israel, and David killed 700 of their charioteers and 40,000 of their foot soldiers. He also struck down Shobak, the commander of their army, and he died there. When all the kings who were vassals of Hadadezer saw that they had been defeated by Israel, they made peace with the Israelites and became subject to them. So the Arameans were afraid to help the Ammonites anymore. Chapter 11. In the spring, at the time when kings go off to war, David sent Joab out with the king's men and the whole Israelite army. They destroyed the Ammonites and besieged Rabbah, but David remained in Jerusalem. One evening, David got up from his bed and walked around on the roof of the palace. From the roof, he saw a woman bathing. The woman was very beautiful, and David sent someone to find out about her. The man said, "Isn't this Bathsheba, the daughter of Eliam and the wife of Uriah the Hittite?" Then David sent messengers to get her. She came to him, and he slept with her. She had purified herself from her uncleanness. Then she went back home. The woman conceived and sent word to David, saying, "I am pregnant." So David sent this word to Joab, "Send me Uriah the Hittite." And Joab sent him to David. When Uriah came to him, David asked him how Joab was, how the soldiers were, and how the war was going. Then David said to Uriah, "Go down to your house and wash your feet." So Uriah left the palace, and a gift from the king was sent after him. But Uriah slept at the entrance to the palace with all his master's servants, and did not go down to his house. When David was told Uriah did not go home, he asked him, "Haven't you just come from a distance? Why didn't you go home?" Uriah said to David, "The ark and Israel and Judah are staying in tents, and my master Joab and my lord's men are camped in the open fields. How could I go to my house to eat and drink and lie with my wife? As surely as you live, I will not do such a thing." Then David said to him, "Stay here one more day, and tomorrow I will send you back." So Uriah remained in Jerusalem that day and the next. At David's invitation, he ate and drank with him, and David made him drunk. But in the evening, Uriah went out to sleep on his mat among his master's servants. He did not go home.
In the morning, David wrote a letter to Joab and sent it with Uriah. In it he wrote, "Put Uriah in the front line where the fighting is fiercest. Then withdraw from him so he will be struck down and die." So while Joab had the city under siege, he put Uriah at a place where he knew the strongest defenders were. When the men of the city came out and fought against Joab, some of the men in David's army fell. Moreover, Uriah the Hittite died. Joab sent David a full account of the battle. He instructed the messenger, "When you have finished giving the king this account of the battle, the king's anger may flare up and he may ask you, 'Why did you get so close to the city to fight? Didn't you know that they would shoot arrows from the wall? Who killed Abimelech, son of Jerob-Besheth? Didn't a woman throw an upper millstone on him from the wall so that he died in Thebez? Why did you get so close to the wall?' If he asks you this, then say to him, 'Also, your servant Uriah the Hittite is dead.'" The messenger set out, and when he arrived, he told David everything Joab had sent him to say. The messenger said to David, "The men overpowered us and came out against us in the open, but we drove them back to the entrance to the city gate. Then the archers shot arrows at your servants from the wall, and some of the king's men died. Moreover, your servant Uriah the Hittite is dead." David told the messenger, "Say this to Joab, 'Don't let this upset you. The sword devours one as well as another. Press the attack against the city and destroy it.' Say this to encourage Joab." When Uriah's wife heard that her husband was dead, she mourned for him. After the time of mourning was over, David had brought to his house, and she became his wife and bore him a son. But the thing David had done displeased the Lord. Chapter 12. The Lord sent Nathan to David. When he came to him, he said, "There were two men in a certain town, one rich and the other poor. The rich man had a very large number of sheep and cattle, but the poor man had nothing except one little ewe lamb he had bought. He raised it, and it grew up with him and his children. It shared his food, drank from his cup, and even slept in his arms. It was like a daughter to him. Now a traveler came to the rich man, but the rich man refrained from taking one of his own sheep or cattle to prepare a meal for the traveler who had come to him. Instead, he took the ewe lamb that belonged to the poor man and prepared it for the one who had come to him." David burned with anger against the man and said to Nathan, "As surely as the Lord lives, the man who did this deserves to die. He must pay for that lamb four times over because he did such a thing and had no pity." Then Nathan said to David, "You are the man. This is what the Lord, the God of Israel, says. I anointed you king over Israel, and I delivered you from the hand of Saul. I gave your master's house to you and your master's wives into your arms. I gave you the house of Israel and Judah, and if all this had been too little, I would have given you even more. Why did you despise the word of the Lord by doing what is evil in his eyes? You struck down Uriah the Hittite with the sword and took his wife to be your own. You killed him with the sword of the Ammonites. Now, therefore, the sword will never depart from your house because you despised me and took the wife of Uriah the Hittite to be your own. This is what the Lord says. Out of your own household I'm going to bring calamity upon you. Before your very eyes I will take your wives and give them to one who is close to you, and he will lie with your wives in broad daylight. You did it in secret, but I will do this thing in broad daylight before all Israel." Then David said to Nathan, "I have sinned against the Lord." Nathan replied, "The Lord has taken away your sin. You are not going to die. But because by doing this you have made the enemies of the Lord show utter contempt, the son born to you will die." After Nathan had gone home, the Lord struck the child that Uriah's wife had borne to David, and he became ill. David pleaded with God for the child. He fasted and went into his house and spent the nights lying on the ground.
The elders of the household stood beside him to get him up from the ground, but he refused, and he would not eat any food with them. On the seventh day, the child died. David's servants were afraid to tell him the child was dead, for they thought, while the child was still living, we spoke to David, but he would not listen to us. How can we tell him the child is dead? He may do something desperate. David noticed that his servants were whispering among themselves, and he realized the child was dead. Is the child dead? He asked. Yes, they replied. He is dead. Then David got up from the ground, after he had washed, put on lotions, and changed his clothes. He went into the house of the Lord and worshipped. Then he went to his own house, and at his request, they served him food, and he ate. His servants asked him, "Why are you acting this way? While the child was alive, you fasted and wept, but now that the child is dead, you get up and eat." He answered, "While the child was still alive, I fasted and wept. I thought, who knows, the Lord may be gracious to me and let the child live. But now that he is dead, why should I fast? Can I bring him back again? I will go to him, but he will not return to me." Then David comforted his wife Bathsheba, and he went to her and lay with her. She gave birth to a son, and they named him Solomon. The Lord loved him, and because the Lord loved him, he sent word through Nathan the prophet to name him Jedidiah. Meanwhile, Joab fought against Rabbah of the Ammonites and captured the royal citadel. Joab sent messengers to David saying, "I have fought against Rabbah and taken its water supply. Now muster the rest of the troops and besiege the city and capture it. Otherwise, I will take the city and it will be named after me." So David mustered the entire army and went to Rabbah and attacked and captured it. He took the crown from the head of their king. Its weight was a talent of gold, and it was set with precious stones, and it was placed on David's head. He took a great quantity of plunder from the city and brought out the people who were there, consigning them to labor with saws and with iron picks and axes, and he made them work at brickmaking. He did this to all the Ammonite towns. Then David and his entire army returned to Jerusalem. Chapter 13. In the course of time, Amnon, son of David, fell in love with Tamar, the beautiful sister of Absalom, son of David. Amnon became frustrated to the point of illness on account of his sister Tamar, for she was a virgin, and it seemed impossible for him to do anything to her. Now Amnon had a friend named Jonadab, son of Shimeah, David's brother. Jonadab was a very shrewd man. He asked Amnon, "Why do you, the king's son, look so haggard morning after morning? Won't you tell me?" Amnon said to him, "I'm in love with Tamar, my brother Absalom's sister." "Go to bed and pretend to be ill," Jonadab said. "When your father comes to see you, say to him, 'I would like my sister Tamar to come and give me something to eat. Let her prepare the food in my sight so I may watch her and then eat it from her hand.'" So Amnon lay down and pretended to be ill. When the king came to see him, Amnon said to him, "I would like my sister Tamar to come and make some special bread in my sight so I may eat it from her hand." David sent word to Tamar at the palace, "Go to the house of your brother Amnon and prepare some food for him." So Tamar went to the house of her brother Amnon, who was lying down. She took some dough, kneaded it, made the bread in his sight, and baked it. Then she took the pan and served him the bread, but he refused to eat. "Send everyone out of here," Amnon said. So everyone left him. Then Amnon said to Tamar, "Bring the food here into my bedroom, so I may eat from your hand." And Tamar took the bread she had prepared and brought it to her brother Amnon in his bedroom. But when she took it to him to eat, he grabbed her and said, "Come to bed with me, my sister." "Don't, my brother," she said to him, "don't force me. Such a thing should not be done in Israel. Don't do this wicked thing. What about me? Where can I get rid of my disgrace? And what about you? You would be like one of the wicked fools in Israel. Please speak to the king. He will not keep me from being married to you." But he refused to listen to her, and since he was stronger than she, he raped her.
Then Amnon hated her with intense hatred. In fact, he hated her more than he had loved her. Amnon said to her, "Get up and get out." "No," she said to him, "sending me away would be a greater wrong than what you have already done to me." But he refused to listen to her. He called his personal servant and said, "Get this woman out of here and bolt the door after her." So his servant put her out and bolted the door after her. She was wearing a richly ornamented robe, for this was the kind of garment the virgin daughters of the king wore. Tamar put ashes on her head and tore the ornamented robe she was wearing. She put her hand on her head and went away, weeping aloud as she went. Her brother Absalom said to her, "Has that Amnon, your brother, been with you?" "Be quiet now, my sister. He is your brother. Don't take this thing to heart." And Tamar lived in her brother Absalom's house, a desolate woman. When King David heard all this, he was furious. Absalom never said a word to Amnon, either good or bad. He hated Amnon because he had disgraced his sister Tamar. 2 years later, when Absalom's sheep shearers were at Baal Hazor, near the border of Ephraim, he invited all the king's sons to come there. Absalom went to the king and said, "Your servant has had shearers come. Will the king and his officials please join me?" "No, my son," the king replied. "All of us should not go. We would only be a burden to you." Although Absalom urged him, he still refused to go, but gave him his blessing. Then Absalom said, "If not, please, let my brother Amnon come with us." The king asked him, "Why should he go with you?" But Absalom urged him, so he sent with him Amnon and the rest of the king's sons. Absalom ordered his men, "Listen, when Amnon is in high spirits from drinking wine, and I say to you, 'Strike Amnon down,' then kill him. Don't be afraid. Have I not given you this order? Be strong and brave." So Absalom's men did to Amnon what Absalom had ordered. Then all the king's sons got up, mounted their mules, and fled. While they were on their way, the report came to David, "Absalom has struck down all the king's sons. Not one of them is left." The king stood up, tore his clothes, and laid down on the ground, and all his servants stood by with their clothes torn. But Jonadab, son of Shimeah, David's brother, said, "My lord should not think that they killed all the princes. Only Amnon is dead. This has been Absalom's expressed intention ever since the day Amnon raped his sister Tamar. My lord the king should not be concerned about the report that all the king's sons are dead. Only Amnon is dead." Meanwhile, Absalom had fled. Now the man standing watch looked up and saw many people on the road west of him coming down the side of the hill. The watchman went and told the king, "I see men in the direction of Horonaim on the side of the hill." Jonadab said to the king, "See, the king's sons are here. It has happened just as your servant said." As he finished speaking, the king's sons came in, wailing loudly. The king, too, and all his servants wept very bitterly. Absalom fled and went to Talmai, son of Ammihud, the king of Geshur. But King David mourned for his son every day. After Absalom fled and went to Geshur, he stayed there 3 years. And the spirit of the king longed to go to Absalom, for he was consoled concerning Amnon's death. Chapter 14. Joab, son of Zeruiah, knew that the king's heart longed for Absalom. So Joab sent someone to Tekoa and had a wise woman brought from there. He said to her, "Pretend you are in mourning. Dress in mourning clothes and don't use any cosmetic lotions. Act like a woman who has spent many days grieving for the dead. Then go to the king and speak these words to him." And Joab put the words in her mouth. When the woman from Tekoa went to the king, she fell with her face to the ground to pay him honor, and she said, "Help me, O king." The king asked her, "What is troubling you?" She said, "I am indeed a widow. My husband is dead. I, your servant, had 2 sons. They got into a fight with each other in the field, and no one was there to separate them. One struck the other and killed him. Now the whole clan has risen up against your servant. They say,
Hand over the one who struck his brother down, so that we may put him to death for the life of his brother whom he killed. Then we will get rid of the heir as well. They would put out the only burning coal I have left, leaving my husband neither name nor descendant on the face of the earth. The king said to the woman, Go home, and I will issue an order in your behalf. But the woman from Tekoa said to him, My lord the king, let the blame rest on me and on my father's family, and let the king and his throne be without guilt. The king replied, If anyone says anything to you, bring him to me, and he will not bother you again. She said, Then let the king invoke the Lord his God to prevent the avenger of blood from adding to the destruction, so that my son will not be destroyed. As surely as the Lord lives, he said, Not one hair of your son's head will fall to the ground. Then the woman said, Let your servant speak a word to my lord the king. Speak, he replied. The woman said, Why then have you devised a thing like this against the people of God? When the king says this, does he not convict himself, for the king has not brought back his banished son? Like water spilled on the ground, which cannot be recovered, so we must die? But God does not take away life. Instead, he devises ways so that a banished person may not remain estranged from him. And now I have come to say this to my lord the king, because the people have made me afraid. Your servant thought, I will speak to the king. Perhaps he will do what his servant asks. Perhaps the king will agree to deliver his servant from the hand of the man who is trying to cut off both me and my son from the inheritance God gave us. And now your servant says, May the word of my lord the king bring me rest, for my lord the king is like an angel of God in discerning good and evil. May the Lord your God be with you. Then the king said to the woman, Do not keep from me the answer to what I am going to ask you. Let my lord the king speak, the woman said. The king asked, Isn't the hand of Joab with you in all this? The woman answered, As surely as you live, my lord the king, no one can turn to the right or to the left from anything my lord the king says. Yes, it was your servant Joab who instructed me to do this and who put all these words into the mouth of your servant. Your servant Joab did this to change the present situation. My lord has wisdom like that of an angel of God. He knows everything that happens in the land. The king said to Joab, Very well. I will do it. Go, bring back the young man Absalom. Joab fell with his face to the ground to pay him honor, and he blessed the king. Joab said, Today your servant knows that he has found favor in your eyes, my lord the king, because the king has granted his servant's request. Then Joab went to Geshur and brought Absalom back to Jerusalem. But the king said, He must go to his own house, he must not see my face. So Absalom went to his own house and did not see the face of the king. In all Israel there was not a man so highly praised for his handsome appearance as Absalom. From the top of his head to the sole of his foot there was no blemish in him. Whenever he cut the hair of his head, he used to cut his hair from time to time when it became too heavy for him, he would weigh it, and its weight was 200 shekels by the royal standard. 3 sons and a daughter were born to Absalom. The daughter's name was Tamar, and she became a beautiful woman. Absalom lived 2 years in Jerusalem without seeing the king's face. Then Absalom sent for Joab in order to send him to the king, but Joab refused to come to him. But he sent a second time, but he refused to come. Then he said to his servant, Look, Joab's field is next to mine, and he has barley there. Go and set it on fire. So Absalom's servant set the field on fire. Then Joab did go to Absalom's house, and he said to him, Why have your servant set my field on fire? Absalom said to Joab, Look, I sent word to you and said, Come here so I can send you to the king to ask, Why have I come from Geshur? It would be better for me if I was still there. Now then, I want to see the king's face, and if I am guilty of anything, let him put me to death. So Joab went to the king and told him this. Then the king summoned Absalom, and he came in and bowed down with his face to the ground before the king, and the king kissed Absalom. Chapter 15.
In the course of time, Absalom provided himself with a chariot and horses and with 50 men to run ahead of him. He would get up early and stand by the side of the road leading to the city gate. Whenever anyone came with a complaint to be placed before the king for a decision, Absalom would call out to him, "What town are you from?" He would answer, "Your servant is from one of the tribes of Israel." Then Absalom would say to him, "Look, your claims are valid and proper, but there is no representative of the king to hear you." And Absalom would add, "If only I were appointed judge in the land, then everyone who has a complaint or case would come to me and I would see that he gets justice." Also, whenever anyone approached him to bow down before him, Absalom would reach out his hand, take hold of him, and kiss him. Absalom behaved in this way toward all the Israelites who came to the king asking for justice, and so he stole the heart of the men of Israel. At the end of 4 years, Absalom said to the king, "Let me go to Hebron and fulfill a vow I made to the Lord. While your servant was living at Geshur in Aram, I made this vow. If the Lord takes me back to Jerusalem, I will worship the Lord in Hebron." The king said to him, "Go in peace." So he went to Hebron. Then Absalom sent secret messengers throughout the tribes of Israel to say, "As soon as you hear the sound of the trumpets, then say, 'Absalom is king in Hebron.'" 200 men from Jerusalem had accompanied Absalom. They had been invited as guests and went quite innocently, knowing nothing about the matter. While Absalom was offering sacrifices, he also sent for Ahithophel the Gilonite, David's counselor, to come from Gilo, his hometown. And so the conspiracy gained strength, and Absalom's following kept on increasing. A messenger came and told David, "The hearts of the men of Israel are with Absalom." Then David said to all his officials who are with him in Jerusalem, "Come, we must flee, or none of us will escape from Absalom. We must leave immediately, or he will move quickly to overtake us and bring ruin upon us and put the city to the sword." The king's officials answered him, "Your servants are ready to do whatever our lord the king chooses." The king set out with his entire household following him, but he left 10 concubines to take care of the palace. So the king set out with all the people following him, and they halted at a place some distance away. All his men marched past him, along with all the Kerethites and Pelethites, and all the 600 Gittites who had accompanied him from Gath marched before the king. The king said to Ittai the Gittite, "Why should you come along with us? Go back and stay with King Absalom. You are a foreigner, an exile from your homeland. You came only yesterday, and today shall I make you wander about with us when I do not know where I'm going? Go back and take your countrymen. May kindness and faithfulness be with you." But Ittai replied to the king, "As surely as the Lord lives and as my lord the king lives, wherever my lord the king may be, whether it means life or death, there will your servant be." David said to Ittai, "Go ahead, march on." So Ittai the Gittite marched on with all his men and the families that were with him. The whole countryside wept aloud as all the people passed by. The king also crossed the Kidron Valley, and all the people moved on toward the desert. Zadok was there too, and all the Levites who were with him were carrying the Ark of the Covenant of God. They set down the Ark of God, and Abiathar offered sacrifices until all the people had finished leaving the city. Then the king said to Zadok, "Take the Ark of God back into the city. If I find favor in the Lord's eyes, he will bring me back and let me see it as his dwelling place again. But if he says, 'I am not pleased with you,' then I am ready. Let him do to me whatever seems good to him." The king also said to Zadok the priest, "Aren't you a seer? Go back to the city in peace with your son Ahimaaz and Jonathan, son of Abiathar. You and Abiathar take your 2 sons with you. I will wait at the fords in the desert until word comes from you to inform me." So Zadok and Abiathar took the Ark of God back to Jerusalem and stayed there. But David continued up the Mount of Olives, weeping as he went. His head was covered and he was barefoot. All the people with him covered their heads too and were weeping as they went up. Now David had been told, "Ahithophel is among the conspirators with Absalom." So David prayed, "O Lord, turn Ahithophel's counsel into foolishness." When David arrived at the summit where people used to worship God, Hushai the Archite was there to meet him, his robe torn and dust on his head. David said to him, "If you go with me, you will be a burden to me,
But if you return to the city and say to Absalom, 'I will be your servant, O king. I was your father's servant in the past, but now I will be your servant,' then you can help me by frustrating Ahithophel's advice. Won't the priests Zadok and Abiathar be there with you? Tell them anything you hear in the king's palace. Their two sons, Ahimaaz, son of Zadok, and Jonathan, son of Abiathar, are there with them. Send them to me with anything you hear." So David's friend Hushai arrived at Jerusalem as Absalom was entering the city. Chapter 16. When David had gone a short distance beyond the summit, there was Ziba, the steward of Mephibosheth, waiting to meet him. He had a string of donkeys saddled and loaded with 200 loaves of bread, 100 cakes of raisins, 100 cakes of figs, and a skin of wine. The king asked Ziba, "Why have you brought these?" Ziba answered, "The donkeys are for the king's household to ride on, the bread and fruit are for the men to eat, and the wine is to refresh those who become exhausted in the desert." The king then asked, "Where's your master's grandson?" Ziba said to him, "He is staying in Jerusalem because he thinks today the house of Israel will give me back my grandfather's kingdom." Then the king said to Ziba, "All that belonged to Mephibosheth is now yours." "I humbly bow," Ziba said. "May I find favor in your eyes, my lord the king." As King David approached Baruim, a man from the same clan as Saul's family came out from there. His name was Shemei, son of Gera, and he cursed as he came out. He pelted David and all the king's officials with stones, though all the troops in the special guard were on David's right and left. As he cursed, Shemei said, get out, you man of blood, you scoundrel. The Lord has repaid you for all the blood you shed in the household of Saul, in whose place you have reigned. The Lord has handed the kingdom over to your son Absalom. You have come to ruin because you are a man of blood." Then Abishai, son of Zeruiah, said to the king, "Why should this dead dog curse my lord the king? Let me go over and cut off his head." But the king said, "What do you and I have in common, you sons of Zeruiah? If he is cursing because the Lord said to him, 'Curse David,' who can ask, 'Why do you do this?'" David then said to Abishai and all his officials, "My son, who is of my own flesh, is trying to take my life. How much more then this Benjamite? Leave him alone. Let him curse, for the Lord has told him to. It may be that the Lord will see my distress and repay me with good for the cursing I am receiving today." So David and his men continued along the road while Shemei was going along the hillside opposite him, cursing as he went and throwing stones at him and showering him with dirt. The king and all the people with him arrived at their destination exhausted, and there he refreshed himself. Meanwhile, Absalom and all the men of Israel came to Jerusalem, and Ahithophel was with him. Then Hushai, the Archite, David's friend, went to Absalom and said to him, "Long live the king! Long live the king!" Absalom asked Hushai, "Is this the love you show your friend? Why didn't you go with your friend?" Hushai said to Absalom, "No, the one chosen by the Lord, by these people, and by all the men of Israel, his I will be, and I will remain with him. Furthermore, whom should I serve? Should I not serve the son? Just as I served your father, so I will serve you." Absalom said to Ahithophel, "Give us your advice. What should we do?" Ahithophel answered, "Lie with your father's concubines, whom he left to take care of the palace. Then all Israel will hear that you have made yourself a stench in your father's nostrils, and the hands of everyone with you will be strengthened." So they pitched a tent for Absalom on the roof, and he lay with his father's concubines in the sight of all Israel. Now in those days the advice Ahithophel gave was like that of one who inquires of God. That was how both David and Absalom regarded all of Ahithophel's advice. Chapter 17. Ahithophel said to Absalom, "I would choose 12,000 men and set out tonight in pursuit of David. I would attack him while he is weary and weak. I would strike him with terror, and then all the people with him will flee. I would strike down only the king and bring all the people back to you. The death of the man you seek will mean the return of all the people will be unharmed." This plan seemed good to Absalom and all the elders of Israel. But Absalom said,
Summon also Hushai the Archite, so we can hear what he has to say. When Hushai came to him, Absalom said, Ahithophel has given this advice. Shall we do what he says? If not, give us your opinion. Hushai replied to Absalom, The advice Ahithophel has given is not good this time. You know your father and his men. They are fighters and as fierce as a wild bear robbed of her cubs. Besides, your father is an experienced fighter. He will not spend the night with the troops. Even now he is hidden in a cave or some other place. If he should attack your troops first, whoever hears about it will say, There has been a slaughter among the troops who follow Absalom. Then even the bravest soldier, whose heart is like the heart of a lion, will melt with fear. For all Israel knows that your father is a fighter and that those with him are brave. So I advise you, let all Israel, from Dan to Beersheba, as numerous as the sand on the seashore, be gathered to you, with you yourself leading them into battle. Then we will attack him wherever he may be found, and we will fall on him as dew settles on the ground. Neither he nor any of his men will be left alive. If he withdraws into a city, then all Israel will bring ropes to that city, and we will drag it down to the valley until not even a piece of it can be found. Absalom and all the men of Israel said, The advice of Hushai the Archite is better than that of Ahithophel. For the Lord had determined to frustrate the good advice of Ahithophel in order to bring disaster on Absalom. Hushai told Zadok and Abiathar the priests, Ahithophel has advised Absalom and the elders of Israel to do such and such, but I have advised him to do so and so. Now, send a message immediately and tell David, Do not spend the night at the fords in the desert. Cross over without fail, or the king and all the people with him will be swallowed up. Jonathan and Ahimaaz were staying at En Rogel. A servant girl was to go and inform them, and they were to go and tell King David, for they could not risk being seen entering the city. But a young man saw them and told Absalom, so the two of them left quickly and went to the house of a man in Bahurim. He had a well in his courtyard, and they climbed down into it. His wife took a covering and spread it over the opening of the well and scattered grain over it. No one knew anything about it. When Absalom's men came to the woman at the house, they asked, Where are Ahimaaz and Jonathan? The woman answered them, They crossed over the brook. The men searched but found no one. So they returned to Jerusalem. After the men had gone, the two climbed out of the well and went to inform King David. They said to him, Set out and cross the river at once. Ahithophel has advised such and such against you. So David and all the people with him set out and crossed the Jordan. By daybreak, no one was left who had not crossed the Jordan. When Ahithophel saw that his advice had not been followed, he saddled his donkey and set out for his house in his hometown. He put his house in order and then hanged himself. So he died and was buried in his father's tomb. David went to Mahanaim, and Absalom crossed the Jordan with all the men of Israel. Absalom had appointed Amasa over the army in place of Joab. Amasa was the son of a man named Jether, an Israelite who had married Abigail, the daughter of Nahash, and sister of Zeruiah, the mother of Joab. The Israelites and Absalom camped in the land of Gilead. When David came to Mahanaim, Shobai, son of Nahash from Rabbah of the Ammonites, and Machir, son of Amiel from Lo-Debar, and Barzillai, the Gileadite from Rogelim, brought bedding and bowls and articles of pottery. They also brought wheat and barley, flour and roasted grain, beans and lentils, honey and curd, sheep and cheese from cow's milk for David and his people to eat. For they said, The people have become hungry and tired and thirsty in the desert. Chapter 18. David mustered the men who were with him and appointed over them commanders of thousands and commanders of hundreds. David sent the troops out, a third under the command of Joab, a third under Joab's brother Abishai, son of Zeruiah, and a third under Ittai the Gittite. The king told the troops, I myself will surely march out with you. But the men said, You must not go out. If we are forced to flee, they won't care about us. Even if half of us die, they won't care. But you are worth 10,000 of us. It would be better now for you to give us support from the city. The king answered, I will do whatever seems best to you. So the king stood beside the gate while all the men marched out in units of hundreds and of thousands. The king commanded Joab, Abishai, and Ittai, be gentle with the young man Absalom for my sake.
And all the troops heard the king giving orders concerning Absalom to each of the commanders. The army marched into the field to fight Israel, and the battle took place in the forest of Ephraim. There the army of Israel was defeated by David's men, and the casualties that day were great, 20,000 men. The battle spread out over the whole countryside, and the forest claimed more lives that day than the sword. Now Absalom happened to meet David's men. He was riding his mule, and as the mule went under the thick branches of a large oak, Absalom's head got caught in the tree. He was left hanging in midair while the mule he was riding kept on going. When one of the men saw this, he told Joab, "I just saw Absalom hanging in an oak tree." Joab said to the man who had told him this, "What? You saw him? Why didn't you strike him to the ground right there? Then I would have had to give you 10 shekels of silver and a warrior's belt." But the man replied, "Even if 1,000 shekels were weighed out into my hands, I would not lift my hand against the king's son. In our hearing, the king commanded you, Abishai and Ittai, protect the young man Absalom for my sake. And if I had put my life in jeopardy, and nothing is hidden from the king, you would have kept your distance from me." Joab said, "I'm not going to wait like this for you." So he took 3 javelins in his hand and plunged them into Absalom's heart while Absalom was still alive in the oak tree. And 10 of Joab's armor-bearers surrounded Absalom, struck him, and killed him. Then Joab sounded the trumpet, and the troops stopped pursuing Israel, for Joab halted them. They took Absalom, threw him into a big pit in the forest, and piled up a large heap of rocks over him. Meanwhile, all the Israelites fled to their homes. During his lifetime, Absalom had taken a pillar and erected it in the king's valley as a monument to himself, for he thought, "I have no son to carry on the memory of my name." He named the pillar after himself, and it is called Absalom's Monument to this day. Now Ahimaaz, son of Zadok, said, "Let me run and take the news to the king that the Lord has delivered him from the hand of his enemies." "You are not the one to take the news today," Joab told him. "You may take the news another time, but you must not do so today because the king's son is dead." Then Joab said to a Cushite, "Go, tell the king what you have seen." The Cushite bowed down before Joab and ran off. Ahimaaz, son of Zadok, again said to Joab, "Come what may, please let me run behind the Cushite." But Joab replied, "My son, why do you want to go? You don't have any news that will bring you a reward." He said, "Come what may, I want to run." So Joab said, "Run." Then Ahimaaz ran by way of the plain and outran the Cushite. While David was sitting between the inner and outer gates, the watchman went up to the roof of the gateway by the wall. As he looked out, he saw a man running alone. The watchman called out to the king and reported it. The king said, "If he is alone, he must have good news." And the man came closer and closer. Then the watchman saw another man running, and he called down to the gatekeeper, "Look, another man running alone." The king said, "He must be bringing good news too." The watchman said, "It seems to me that the first one runs like Ahimaaz, son of Zadok." "He's a good man," the king said. "He comes with good news." Then Ahimaaz called out to the king, "All is well." He bowed down before the king with his face to the ground and said, "Praise be to the Lord your God. He has delivered up the men who lifted their hands against my lord the king." The king asked, "Is the young man Absalom safe?" Ahimaaz answered, "I saw great confusion just as Joab was about to send the king's servant and me, your servant, but I don't know what it was." The king said, "Stand aside and wait here." So he stepped aside and stood there. Then the Cushite arrived and said, "My lord the king, hear the good news. The Lord has delivered you today from all who rose up against you." The king asked the Cushite, "Is the young man Absalom safe?" The Cushite replied, "May the enemies of my lord the king and all who rise up to harm you be like that young man." The king was shaken. He went up to the room over the gateway and wept. As he went, he said, "Oh, my son Absalom, my son Absalom, if only I had died instead of you. Oh, Absalom, my son, my son."

0: Throughout the night with TWR UK, God's Word in today's world. This is TWR UK. We're reading through the book of 2 Samuel with Max MacLean.
1: Chapter 19. Joab was told, "The king is weeping and mourning for Absalom." And for the whole army, the victory that day was turned

the commanders and their men mean nothing to you. I see that you would be pleased if Absalom were alive today and all of us were dead. Now go out and encourage your men. I swear by the Lord, if you don't go out, not a man will be left with you by nightfall. This will be worse for you than all the calamities that have come upon you from your youth till now. So the king got up and took his seat in the gateway. When the men were told, "The king is sitting in the gateway," they all came before him. Meanwhile, the Israelites had fled to their homes. Throughout the tribes of Israel, the people were all arguing with each other, saying, "The king delivered us from the hand of our enemies. He is the one who rescued us from the hand of the Philistines. But now he has fled the country because of Absalom. And Absalom, who we anointed to rule over us, has died in battle. So why do you say nothing about bringing the king back?" King David sent this message to Zadok and Abiathar, the priests. "Ask the elders of Judah, why should you be the last to bring the king back to his palace, since what is being said throughout Israel has reached the king at his quarters? You are my brothers, my own flesh and blood, so why should you be the last to bring back the king? And say to Amasa, are you not my own flesh and blood? May God deal with me, be it ever so severely, if from now on you are not the commander of my army in place of Joab." He won over the hearts of all the men of Judah as though they were one man. They sent word to the king, "Return, you and all your men." Then the king returned and went as far as the Jordan. Now the men of Judah had come to Gilgal to go out and meet the king and bring him across the Jordan. Shimei, son of Gera, the Benjamite from Behurim, hurried down with the men of Judah to meet King David. With him were 1,000 Benjamites, along with Ziba, the steward of Saul's household, and his 15 sons and 20 servants. They rushed to the Jordan where the king was. They crossed at the ford to take the king's household over and to do whatever he wished. When Shimei, son of Gera, crossed the Jordan, he fell prostrate before the king and said to him, "May my lord not hold me guilty. Do not remember how your servant did wrong on the day my lord the king left to Jerusalem. May the king put it out of his mind. For I, your servant, know that I have sinned, but today I have come here as the first of the whole house of Joseph to come down and meet my lord the king." Then Abishai, son of Zeruiah, said, "Shouldn't Shimei be put to death for this? He cursed the Lord's anointed." David replied, "What do you and I have in common, you sons of Zeruiah? This day you have become my adversaries. Should anyone be put to death in Israel today, do I not know that today I am king over Israel?" So the king said to Shimei, "You shall not die." And the king promised him on oath. Mephibosheth, Saul's grandson, also went down to meet the king. He had not taken care of his feet or trimmed his mustache or washed his clothes from the day the king left until the day he returned safely. When he came from Jerusalem to meet the king asked him, "Why didn't you go with me, Mephibosheth?" He said, "My lord the king, since I, your servant, am lame, I said, I will have my donkey saddled and will ride on it so I can go with the king. But Ziba, my servant, betrayed me, and he has slandered your servant to my lord the king. My lord the king is like an angel of God, so do whatever pleases you. All my grandfather's descendants deserve nothing but death for my lord the king, but you gave your servant a place among those who sat at your table, so what right do I have to make any more appeals to the king?" The king said to him, "Why say more? I ordered you and Ziba to divide the fields." Mephibosheth said to the king, "Let him take everything now that my lord the king has arrived home safely." Barzillai the Gileadite also came down from Rogelim to cross the Jordan with the king and to send him on his way from there. Now Barzillai was a very old man, 80 years of age. He had provided for the king during his stay in Mahanaim, for he was a very wealthy man. The king said to Barzillai, "Cross over with me and stay with me in Jerusalem, and I will provide for you." But Barzillai answered the king, "How many more years will I live that I should go up to Jerusalem with the king? I am now 80 years old. Can I tell the difference between what is good and what is not? Can your servants taste what he eats and drinks? Can I still hear the voices of men and women singers? Why should your servant be an added burden to my lord the king? Your servant will cross over the Jordan with the king for a short distance, but why should the king reward me in this way? Let your servant return that I may die in my own town near the tomb of my father and mother.

0: But here is your servant Kimham. Let him cross over with my lord the king. Do for him whatever pleases you. The king said, Kimham shall cross over with me, and I will do for him whatever pleases you, and anything you desire for me, I will do for you. So all the people crossed the Jordan, and then the king crossed over. The king kissed Barzillai and gave him his blessing, and Barzillai returned to his home. When the king crossed over to Gilgal, Kimham crossed with him. All the troops of Judah and half the troops of Israel had taken the king over. Soon all the men of Israel were coming to the king and saying to him, Why did our brothers, the men of Judah, steal the king away and bring him and his household across the Jordan together with all his men? All the men of Judah answered the men of Israel, We did this because the king is closely related to us. Why are you angry about it? Have we eaten any of the king's provisions? Have we taken anything for ourselves? Then the men of Israel answered the men of Judah, We have 10 shares in the king, and besides, we have a greater claim on David than you have. So why do you treat us with contempt? Were we not the first to speak of bringing back our king? But the men of Judah responded even more harshly than the men of Israel. Chapter 20. Now a troublemaker named Sheba, son of Bichri, a Benjamite, happened to be there. He sounded the trumpet and shouted, We have no share in David, no part in Jesse's son. Every man to his tent, O Israel! So all the men of Israel deserted David to follow Sheba, son of Bichri. But the men of Judah stayed by their king all the way from the Jordan to Jerusalem. When David returned to his palace in Jerusalem, he took the 10 concubines he had left to take care of the palace and put them in a house under guard. He provided for them, but did not lie with them. They were kept in confinement until the day of their death, living as widows. Then the king said to Amasa, Summon the men of Judah to come to me within 3 days and be here yourself. But when Amasa went to summon Judah, he took longer than the time the king had set for him. David said to Abishai, Now Sheba, son of Bichri, will do us more harm than Absalom did. Take your master's men and pursue him, or he will find fortified cities and escape from us. So Joab's men and the Kerethites and the Pelethites and all the mighty warriors went out under the command of Abishai. They marched out from Jerusalem to pursue Sheba, son of Bichri. While they were at the great rock of Gibeon, Amasa came to meet him. Joab was wearing his military tunic, and strapped over it at his waist was a belt with a dagger in its sheath. As he stepped forward, it dropped out of his sheath. Joab said to Amasa, How are you, my brother? Then Joab took Amasa by the beard with his right hand to kiss him. Amasa was not on his guard against the dagger in Joab's hand, and Joab plunged it into his belly, and his intestines spilled out on the ground. Without being stabbed again, Amasa died. Then Joab and his brother Abishai pursued Sheba, son of Bichri. One of Joab's men stood beside Amasa and said, Whoever favors Joab and whoever is for David, let him follow Joab. Amasa lay wallowing in his blood in the middle of the road, and the man saw that all the troops came to a halt there. When he realized that everyone who came up to Amasa stopped, he dragged him from the road into a field and threw a garment over him. After Amasa had been removed from the road, all the men went on with Joab to pursue Sheba, son of Bichri. Sheba passed through all the tribes of Israel to Abel Beth Machah and through the entire region of the Berites, who gathered together and followed him. All the troops with Joab came and besieged Sheba at Abel Beth Machah. They built a siege ramp up to the city, and it stood against the outer fortifications. While they were battering the wall to bring it down, a wise woman called from the city, Listen, listen, tell Joab to come here so I can speak to him. He went toward her, and she asked, Are you Joab? I am, he answered. She said, Listen to what your servant has to say. I'm listening, he said. She continued, Long ago they used to say, Get your answer at Abel, and that settled it. We are the peaceful and faithful in Israel. You are trying to destroy a city that is a mother in Israel. Why do you want to swallow up the Lord's inheritance? Far be it from me, Joab replied, far be it from me to swallow up or destroy. That is not the case. A man named Sheba, son of Bichri from the hill country of Ephraim, has lifted up his hand against the king, against David. Hand over this one man, and I'll withdraw from the city. The woman said to Joab, his head will be thrown to you from the wall. Then the woman went to all the people with her wise advice, and they cut off the head of Sheba, son of Bichri, and threw it to Joab. So he sounded the trumpet, and his men dispersed from the city, each returning to his home. And Joab went back to the king in Jerusalem. Joab was over Israel's entire army. Benaiah, son of Jehoiada, was over the Kerethites and Pelethites. Adoniram was in charge of the forced labor. Jehoshaphat, son of Ahilud, was recorder. Sheva was secretary. Zadok and Abiathar were priests. And Ira the Jairite was David's priest. Chapter 21. During the reign of David, there was a famine for three successive years. So David sought the face of the Lord. The Lord said, it is on account of Saul and his blood-stained house. It is because he put the Gibeonites to death. The king summoned the Gibeonites and spoke to them. Now the Gibeonites were not a part of Israel, but were survivors of the Amorites. The Israelites had sworn to spare them, but Saul, in his zeal for Israel and Judah, had tried to annihilate them. David asked the Gibeonites, what shall I do for you? How shall I make amends so that you will bless the Lord's inheritance? The Gibeonites answered him, we have no right to demand silver or gold from Saul or his family, nor do we have the right to put anyone in Israel to death. What do you want me to do for you? David asked. They answered the king, as for the men who destroyed us and plotted against us so that we have been decimated and have no place anywhere in Israel, let seven of his male descendants be given to us to be killed and exposed before the Lord at Gibeah of Saul, the Lord's chosen one. So the king said, I will give them to you. The king spared Mephibosheth, son of Jonathan, the son of Saul, because of the oath before the Lord between David and Jonathan, son of Saul. But the king took Armoni and Mephibosheth, the two sons of Ai's daughter Rizbah, whom she had borne to Saul, together with the five sons of Saul's daughter Merab, whom she had borne to Adriel, son of Barzillai, the Meholathite. He handed them over to the Gibeonites, who killed and exposed them on a hill before the Lord. All seven of them fell together. They were put to death during the first days of the harvest, just as the barley harvest was beginning. Rizbah, daughter of Ai, took sackcloth and spread it out for herself on a rock. From the beginning of the harvest till the rain poured down from the heavens on the bodies, she did not let the birds of the air touch them by day or the wild animals by night. When David was told what Ai's daughter Rizbah, Saul's concubine, had done, he went and took the bones of Saul and his son Jonathan from the citizens of Jabesh-Gilead. They had taken them secretly from the public square at Beth-shan, where the Philistines had hung them after they had struck Saul down on Gilboa. David brought the bones of Saul and his son Jonathan from there, and the bones of those who had been killed and exposed were gathered up. They buried the bones of Saul and his son Jonathan in the tomb of Saul's father Kish at Zillah in Benjamin, and did everything the king commanded. After that, God answered prayer in behalf of the land. Once again there was a battle between the Philistines and Israel. David went down with his men to fight against the Philistines, and he became exhausted. And Ishbi-benob, one of the descendants of Rapha, whose bronze spearhead weighed 300 shekels, and who was armed with a new sword, said he would kill David. But Abishai, son of Zeruiah, came to David's rescue. He struck the Philistine down and killed him. Then David's men swore to him, saying, never again will you go out with us to battle, so that the lamp of Israel will not be extinguished. In the course of time, there was another battle with the Philistines at Gob. At that time, Sebekiah the Hushathite killed Saph, one of the descendants of Rapha. In another battle with the Philistines at Gob, Elhanan, son of Jaar-Oregim, the Bethlehemite, killed Goliath the Gittite, who had a spear with a shaft like a weaver's rod. In still another battle, which took place at Gath, there was a huge man with 6 fingers on each hand and 6 toes on each foot, 24 in all. He also was descendant from Rapha. When he taunted Israel, Jonathan, son of Shimeah, David's brother, killed him. These 4 were descendants of Rapha in Gath, and they fell at the hands of David and his men. Chapter 22. David sang to the Lord the words of this song when the Lord delivered him from the hand of all his enemies and from the hand of Saul. He said, "The Lord is my rock, my fortress, and my deliverer. My God is my rock, in whom I take refuge, my shield and the horn of my salvation. He is my stronghold, my refuge, and my Savior. From violent men you save me. I call to the Lord who is worthy of praise, and I am saved from my enemies. The waves of death swirled about me, the torrents of destruction overwhelmed me. The cords of the grave coiled around me. The snares of death confronted me. In my distress I called to the Lord. I called out to my God. From his temple he heard my voice. My cry came to his ears. The earth trembled and quaked. The foundations of the heavens shook. They trembled because he was angry. Smoke rose from his nostrils, consuming fire came from his mouth, burning coals blazed out of it. He parted the heavens and came down, dark clouds were under his feet. He mounted the cherubim and flew. He soared on the wings of the wind. He made darkness his canopy around him, the dark rain clouds of the sky. Out of the brightness of his presence, bolts of lightning blazed forth. The Lord thundered from heaven, the voice of the Most High resounded. He shot arrows and scattered the enemies, bolts of lightning, and routed them. The valleys of the sea were exposed, and the foundations of the earth laid bare at the rebuke of the Lord, at the blast of breath from his nostrils. He reached down from on high and took hold of me. He drew me out of deep waters. He rescued me from my powerful enemy, from my foes who were too strong for me. They confronted me in the day of my disaster, but the Lord was my support. He brought me out into a spacious place. He rescued me because he delighted in me. The Lord has dealt with me according to my righteousness, according to the cleanness of my hands he has rewarded me. For I have kept the ways of the Lord. I have not done evil by turning from my God. All his laws are before me. I have not turned away from his decrees. I have been blameless before him and have kept myself from sin. The Lord has rewarded me according to my righteousness, according to my cleanness in his sight. To the faithful you show yourself faithful. To the blameless you show yourself blameless. To the pure you show yourself pure. But to the crooked you show yourself shrewd. You save the humble, but your eyes are on the haughty to bring them low. You are my lamp, O Lord. The Lord turns my darkness into light. With your help I can advance against a troop. With my God I can scale a wall. As for God, his way is perfect. The word of the Lord is flawless. He is a shield for all who take refuge in him. For who is God besides the Lord, and who is the rock except our God? It is God who arms me with strength and makes my way perfect. He makes my feet like the feet of a deer. He enables me to stand on the heights. He trains my hands for battle. My arms can bend a bow of bronze. You give me your shield of victory. You stoop down to make me great. You broaden the path beneath me so that my ankles do not turn. I pursued my enemies and crushed them. I did not turn back till they were destroyed. I crushed them completely and they could not rise. They fell beneath my feet. You armed me with strength for battle. You made my adversaries bow at my feet. You made my enemies turn their backs in flight, and I destroyed my foes. They cried for help, but there was no one to save them. To the Lord, but he did not answer. I beat them as fine as the dust of the earth. I pounded and trampled them like mud in the streets. You have delivered me from the attacks of my people. You have preserved me as the head of nations. People I did not know are subject to me, and foreigners come cringing to me. As soon as they hear me, they obey me. They all lose heart. They come trembling from their strongholds. The Lord lives. Praise be to my rock, exalted be God the rock, my Savior. He is the God who avenges me, who puts the nations under me, who sets me free from my enemies. You exalted me above my foes. From violent men you rescued me. Therefore I will praise you, O Lord, among the nations. I will sing praises to your name. He gives his king great victories. He shows unfailing kindness to his anointed, to David and his descendants forever. Chapter 23. These are the last words of David. The oracle of David, son of Jesse, the oracle of the man exalted by the Most High, the man anointed by the God of Jacob, Israel's singer of songs. The Spirit of the Lord spoke through me. His word was on my tongue. The God of Israel spoke. The Rock of Israel said to me, when one rules over men in righteousness, when he rules in the fear of God, he is like the light of morning at sunrise on a cloudless morning, like the brightness after rain that brings the grass from the earth. Is not my house right with God? Has he not made with me an everlasting covenant, arranged and secured in every part? Will he not bring to fruition my salvation and grant me my every desire? But evil men are all to be cast aside like thorns which are not gathered with the hand. Whoever touches thorns uses a tool of iron or the shaft of a spear. They are burned up where they lie. These are the names of David's mighty men. Josheb, Bashebeth, a Tachemonite, was chief of the three. He raised his spear against 800 men whom he killed in one encounter. Next to him was Eleazar, son of Dodai the Aoite. As one of the three mighty men, he was with David when they taunted the Philistine gathered at Pasdamim for battle. Then the men of Israel retreated, but he stood his ground and struck down the Philistine till his hand grew tired and froze to the sword. The Lord brought about a great victory that day. The troops returned to Eleazar, but only to strip the dead. Next to him was Shammah, son of Agi, the Hararite. When the Philistines banded together at a place where there was a field full of lentils, Israel's troops fled from them. But Shammah took his stand in the middle of the field. He defended it and struck the Philistines down, and the Lord brought about great victory. During harvest time, 3 of the 30 chief men came down to David at the cave of Adullam, while a band of Philistines was encamped in the valley of Raphaim. At that time David was in the stronghold, and the Philistine garrison was at Bethlehem. David longed for water and said, "Oh, that someone would get me a drink of water from the well near the gate of Bethlehem." So the three mighty men broke through the Philistine lines, drew water from the well near the gate of Bethlehem, and carried it back to David. But he refused to drink it. Instead, he poured it out before the Lord. "Far be it from me, O Lord, to do this," he said. "Is it not the blood of men who went at the risk of their lives?" And David would not drink it. Such were the exploits of the three mighty men. Abishai, the brother of Joab, son of Zeruiah, was chief of the three. He raised his spear against 300 men whom he killed, and so he became as famous as the three. Was he not held in greater honor than the three? He became their commander even though he was not included among them. Benaiah, son of Jehoiada, was a valiant fighter from Kabzeel who performed great exploits. He struck down two of Moab's best men. He also went down into a pit on a snowy day and killed a lion, and he struck down a huge Egyptian. Although the Egyptian had a spear in his hand, Benaiah went against him with a club. He snatched the spear from the Egyptian's hand and killed him with his own spear. Such were the exploits of Benaiah, son of Jehoiada. He too was as famous as the three mighty men. He was held in greater honor than any of the 30, but he was not included among the three, and David put him in charge of his bodyguard. Among the 30 were Asael, the brother of Joab, Elhanan, son of Dodo from Bethlehem, Shammah the Haradite, Elika the Haradite, Helez the Paltite, Ira son of Achish from Tekoa, Abiezer from Anathoth, Mebani the Hushathite, Zalman the Ahite, Maharai the Netophathite, Heled son of Banah, the Netophathite, Ithai son of Rebei from Gibeah in Benjamin, Benaiah the Perathonite, Hidai from the ravines of Gash, Abialban the Arbathite, Asmaveth the Bahumite, Eliaba the Shalbanite, the son of Jashen, Jonathan son of Shammah, the Hararite, Ahaim son of Sharar, the Hararite, Eliphelet son of Ahaspai, the Makathite, Eliam, son of Ahithophel, the Gilonite, Hezro, the Carmelite, Parai, the Arbite, Igal, son of Nathan, from Zobah, the son of Hagri, Zelek, the Ammonite, Naharai, the Berathite, the armor-bearer of Joab, son of Zeruiah, Ira, the Ithrite, Gareb, the Ithrite, and Uriah, the Hittite. There were 37 in all. Chapter 24. Again the anger of the Lord burned against Israel, and he incited David against them, saying, Go and take a census of Israel and Judah. So the king said to Joab and the army commanders with him, Go throughout the tribes of Israel from Dan to Beersheba and enroll the fighting men, so that I may know how many there are. But Joab replied to the king, May the Lord your God multiply the troops 100 times over, and may the eyes of my lord the king see it. But why does my lord the king want to do such a thing? The king's word, however, overruled Joab and the army commanders, so they left the presence of the king to enroll the fighting men of Israel. After crossing the Jordan, they camped near Aroer, son of the town in the gorge, and then went through Gad and on to Jazer. They went to Gilead in the region of Tatim Hodshai, and on to Danjan and around toward Sidon. Then they went toward the fortress of Tyre and all the towns of the Hivites and Canaanites. Finally, they went on to Beersheba in the Negev of Judah. After they had gone through the entire land, they came back to Jerusalem at the end of 9 months and 20 days. Joab reported the number of the fighting men to the king. In Israel there were 800,000 able-bodied men who could handle a sword, and in Judah 500,000. David was conscience-stricken after he had counted the fighting men, and he said to the Lord, I have sinned greatly in what I have done. Now, O Lord, I beg you, take away the guilt of your servant. I have done a very foolish thing. Before David got up the next morning, the word of the Lord had come to Gad the prophet, David's seer. Go and tell David, this is what the Lord says. I am giving you three options. Choose one of them for me to carry out against you. So Gad went to David and said to him, Shall there come upon you 3 years of famine in your land, or 3 months of fleeing from your enemies while they pursue you, or 3 days of plague in your land? Now think it over and decide how I should answer the one who sent me. David said to Gad, I am in deep distress. Let us fall into the hands of the Lord, for his mercy is great, but do not let me fall into the hands of men. So the Lord sent a plague on Israel from that morning till the end of the time designated, and 70,000 of the people from Dan to Beersheba died. When the angel stretched out his hand to destroy Jerusalem, the Lord was grieved because of the calamity and said to the angel who was afflicting the people, "Enough, withdraw your hand." The angel of the Lord was then at the threshing floor of Arauna, the Jebusite. When David saw the angel who was striking down the people, he said to the Lord, "I am the one who has sinned and done wrong. These are but sheep. What have they done? Let your hand fall upon me and my family." On that day, Gad went to David and said to him, "Go up and build an altar to the Lord on the threshing floor of Arauna the Jebusite." So David went up, as the Lord had commanded through Gad. When Arauna looked and saw the king and his men coming toward him, he went out and bowed down before the king with his face to the ground. Arauna said, "Why has my lord the king come to his servant?" "To buy your threshing floor," David answered, "so I can build an altar to the Lord, that the plague on the people may be stopped." Arauna said to David, "Let my lord the king take whatever pleases him and offer it up. Here are oxen for the burnt offering, and here are threshing sledges and ox yokes for the wood. O king, Arauna gives all this to the king." Arauna also said to him, "May the Lord your God accept you." But the king replied to Arauna, "No, I insist on paying you for it. I will not sacrifice to the Lord my God burnt offerings that cost me nothing." So David bought the threshing floor and the oxen and paid 50 shekels of silver for them. David built an altar to the Lord there and sacrificed burnt offerings and fellowship offerings. Then the Lord answered prayer in behalf of the land, and the plague on Israel was stopped.
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0: Chapter 1. When King David was old and well advanced in years, he could not keep warm even when they put covers over him. So his servants said to him, "Let us look for a young virgin to attend the king and take care of him. She can lie beside him so that our lord the king may keep warm." Then they searched throughout Israel for a beautiful girl and found Abishag, a Shunammite, and brought her to the king. The girl was very beautiful. She took care of the king and waited on him, but the king had no intimate relations with her. Now Adonijah, whose mother was Haggith, put himself forward and said, "I will be king." So he got chariots and horses ready, with 50 men to run ahead of him. His father had never interfered with him by asking, "Why do you behave as you do?" He was also very handsome and was born next after Absalom. Adonijah conferred with Joab, son of Zeruiah, and with Abiathar the priest, and they gave him their support. But Zadok the priest, Benaiah son of Jehoiada, Nathan the prophet, Shemei and Rei, and David's special guard did not join Adonijah. Adonijah then sacrificed sheep, cattle, and fattened calves at the stone of Zoheleth near En-Rogel. He invited all his brothers, the king's sons, and all the men of Judah who were royal officials, but he did not invite Nathan the prophet, or Benaiah, or the special guard, or his brother Solomon. Then Nathan asked Bathsheba, Solomon's mother, "Have you not heard that Adonijah, the son of Haggith, has become king without our lord David's knowing it? Now then, let me advise you how you can save your own life and the life of your son Solomon. Go into King David and say to him, 'My lord the king, did you not swear to me your servant? Surely Solomon your son shall be king after me, and he will sit on my throne. Why then has Adonijah become king?' While you are still there talking to the king, I will come in and confirm what you have said." So Bathsheba went to see the aged king in his room, where Abishag the Shunammite was attending him. Bathsheba bowed low and knelt before the king. "What is it you want?" the king asked. She said to him, "My lord, you yourself swore to me, your servant, by the Lord your God, Solomon your son shall be king after me, and he will sit on my throne. But now Adonijah has become king, and you, my lord the king, do not know about it. He has sacrificed great numbers of cattle, fattened calves and sheep, and has invited all the king's sons, Abiathar the priest, and Joab the commander of the army, but he has not invited Solomon your servant. My lord the king, the eyes of all Israel are on you to learn from you who will sit on the throne of my lord the king after him. Otherwise, as soon as my lord the king is laid to rest with his fathers, I and my son Solomon will be treated as criminals. While she was still speaking with the king, Nathan the prophet arrived, and they told the king, "Nathan the prophet is here." So he went before the king and bowed with his face to the ground. Nathan said, "Have you, my lord the king, declared that Adonijah shall be king after you and that he will sit on your throne? Today he has gone down and sacrificed great numbers of cattle, fattened calves, and sheep. He has invited all the king's sons, the commanders of the army, and Abiathar the priest. Right now they are eating and drinking with him and saying, 'Long live King Adonijah!' But me, your servant, and Zadok the priest, and Benaniah son of Jehoiada, and your servant Solomon, he did not invite. Is this something my lord the king has done without letting his servants know who should sit on the throne of my lord the king after him?" Then King David said, "Call in Bathsheba." So she came into the king's presence and stood before him. The king then took an oath, "As surely as the Lord lives, who has delivered me out of every trouble, I will surely carry out today what I swore to you by the Lord, the God of Israel. Solomon your son shall be king after me, and he will sit on my throne in my place." Then Bathsheba bowed low with her face to the ground, and kneeling before the king said, "May my lord King David live forever." King David said, "Call in Zadok the priest, Nathan the prophet, and Benaniah son of Jehoiada." When they came before the king, he said to them, "Take your lord's servants with you and set Solomon my son on my own mule and take him down to Gihon. There have Zadok the priest and Nathan the prophet anoint him king over Israel. Blow the trumpet and shout, 'Long live King Solomon!' Then you are to go up with him, and he is to come and sit on my throne and reign in my place. I have appointed him ruler over Israel and Judah." Benaniah, son of Jehoiada, answered the king, "Amen. May the Lord, the God of my lord the king, so declare it. As the Lord was with my lord the king, so may he be with Solomon to make his throne even greater than the throne of my lord King David." So Zadok the priest, Nathan the prophet, Benaniah son of Jehoiada, the Kerethites, and the Pelethites went down and put Solomon on King David's mule and escorted him to Gihon. Zadok the priest took the horn of oil from the sacred tent and anointed Solomon. Then they sounded the trumpet and all the people shouted, "Long live King Solomon!" And all the people went up after him, playing flutes and rejoicing greatly, so that the ground shook with the sound. Adonijah and all the guests who were with him heard it as they were finishing their feast. On hearing the sound of the trumpet, Joab asked, "What's the meaning of all the noise in the city?" Even as he was speaking, Jonathan, son of Abiathar the priest, arrived. Adonijah said, "Come in, a worthy man like you must be bringing good news." "Not at all," Jonathan answered. "Our lord King David has made Solomon king. The king has sent with him Zadok the priest, Nathan the prophet, and Benaniah son of Jehoiada, the Kerethites and the Pelethites, and they have put him on the king's mule. And Zadok the priest and Nathan the prophet have anointed him king at Gihon. From there they have gone up cheering, and the city resounds with it. That's the noise you hear. Moreover, Solomon has taken his seat on the royal throne. Also, the royal officials have come to congratulate our lord King David, saying, 'May your God make Solomon's name more famous than yours and his throne greater than yours.'" And the king bowed in worship on his bed and said, "Praise be to the Lord, the God of Israel, who has allowed my eyes to see a successor on my throne today." At this, all Adonijah's guests rose in alarm and dispersed. But Adonijah, in fear of Solomon, went and took hold of the horns of the altar. Then Solomon was told, Adonijah is afraid of King Solomon and is kinging to the horns of the altar. He says, Let King Solomon swear to me today that he will not put his servant to death with the sword. Solomon replied, If he shows himself to be a worthy man, not a hair of his head will fall to the ground. But if evil is found in him, he will die. Then King Solomon sent men, and they brought him down from the altar. And Adonijah came down and bowed to King Solomon, and Solomon said, Go to your home. Chapter 2. When the time drew near for David to die, he gave a charge to Solomon his son. I am about to go the way of all the earth, he said. So be strong. Show yourself a man, and observe what the Lord your God requires. Walk in his ways, keep his decrees and commands, his laws and requirements, as written in the law of Moses, so that you may prosper in all you do and wherever you go, and that the Lord may keep his promise to me. If your descendants watch how they live, and if they walk faithfully before me with all their heart and soul, you will never fail to have a man on the throne of Israel. Now you yourself know what Joab son of Zeruiah did to me, what he did to the two commanders of Israel's armies, Abner son of Ner and Amasa son of Jether. He killed them, shedding their blood in peacetime as if in battle, and with that blood stained the belt around his waist and the sandals on his feet. Deal with him according to your wisdom, but do not let his gray head go down to the grave in peace. But show kindness to the sons of Barzillai of Gilead, and let them be among those who eat at your table. They stood by me when I fled from your brother Absalom. And remember, you have with you Shimei son of Gera, the Benjamite from Bahurim, who called down bitter curses on me the day I went to Mahanaim. When he came down to meet me at the Jordan, I swore to him by the Lord, I will not put you to death by the sword. But now do not consider him innocent. You are a man of wisdom. You will know what to do to him. Bring his gray head down to the grave in blood. Then David rested with his fathers and was buried in the city of David. He had reigned 40 years over Israel, 7 years in Hebron, and 33 in Jerusalem. So Solomon sat on the throne of his father David, and his rule was firmly established. Now Adonijah, the son of Haggith, went to Bathsheba, Solomon's mother. Bathsheba asked him, Do you come peacefully? He answered, Yes, peacefully. Then he added, I have something to say to you. You may say it, she replied. As you know, he said, the kingdom was mine. All Israel looked to me as their king. But things changed, and the kingdom has gone to my brother, for it has come to him from the Lord. Now I have one request to make of you. Do not refuse me. You may make it, she said. So he continued, Please, ask King Solomon, he will not refuse you, to give me Abishag the Shunammite as my wife. Very well, Bathsheba replied. I will speak to the king for you. When Bathsheba went to King Solomon to speak to him for Adonijah, the king stood up to meet her, bowed down to her, and sat down on his throne. He had a throne brought for the king's mother, and she sat down at his right hand. I have one small request to make of you, she said. Do not refuse me. The king replied, Make it, my mother, I will not refuse you. So she said, Let Abishag the Shunammite be given in marriage to your brother Adonijah. King Solomon answered his mother, Why do you request Abishag the Shunammite for Adonijah? You might as well request the kingdom for him. After all, he is my older brother. Yes, for him and for Abiathar the priest and Joab son of Zeruiah. Then King Solomon swore by the Lord, May God deal with me, be it ever so severely, if Adonijah does not pay with his life for this request. And now, as surely as the Lord lives, he who has established me securely on the throne of my father David and has founded a dynasty for me as he promised, Adonijah shall be put to death today. So King Solomon gave orders to Benaiah son of Jehoiada, and he struck down Adonijah, and he died. To Abiathar the priest, the king said, Go back to your fields in Anathoth. You deserve to die, but I will not put you to death now, because you carried the ark of the sovereign Lord before my father David and shared all my father's hardships. So Solomon removed Abiathar from the priesthood of the Lord, fulfilling the word the Lord had spoken at Shiloh about the house of Eli. When the news reached Joab, who had conspired with Adonijah, though not with Absalom, he fled to the tent of the Lord and took hold of the horns of the altar. King Solomon was told that Joab had fled to the tent of the Lord and was beside the altar. Then Solomon ordered Benaiah son of Jehoiada, Go, strike him down. So Benaiah entered the tent of the Lord and said to Joab, The king says, Come out. But he answered, No, I will die here. Benaiah reported to the king, This is how Joab answered me. Then the king commanded Benaiah, Do as he says, strike him down and bury him, and so clear me and my father's house of the guilt of the innocent blood that Joab shed. The Lord will repay him for the blood he shed, because without the knowledge of my father David, he attacked two men and killed them with the sword, both of them, Abner son of Ner, commander of Israel's army, and Amasa, son of Jether, commander of Judah's army, were better men and more upright than he. May the guilt of their blood rest on the head of Joab and his descendants forever, but on David and his descendants, his house and his throne, may there be the Lord's peace forever. So Benaiah, son of Jehoiada, went up and struck down Joab and killed him, and he was buried on his own land in the desert. The king put Benaiah, son of Jehoiada, over the army in Joab's position and replaced Abiathar with Zadok the priest. Then the king sent for Shemaiah and said to him, Build yourself a house in Jerusalem and live there, but do not go anywhere else. The day you leave and cross the Kidron Valley, you can be sure you will die. Your blood will be on your own head. Shemaiah answered the king, What you say is good. Your servant will do as my lord the king has said. And Shemaiah stayed in Jerusalem for a long time. But 3 years later, two of Shemaiah's slaves ran off to Achish, son of Makkah, king of Gath, and Shemaiah was told, Your slaves are in Gath. At this he saddled his donkey and went to Achish at Gath in search of his slaves. So Shemaiah went away and brought the slaves back from Gath. When Solomon was told that Shemaiah had gone from Jerusalem to Gath and had returned, the king summoned Shemaiah and said to him, Did I not make you swear by the Lord and warn you? On the day you leave to go anywhere else, you can be sure you will die. At that time you said to me, What you say is good, I will obey. Why did you not keep your oath to the Lord and obey the command I gave you? The king also said to Shemaiah, You know in your heart all the wrong you did to my father David. Now the Lord will repay you for your wrongdoing, but King Solomon will be blessed, and David's throne will remain secure before the Lord forever. Then the king gave the order to Benaiah, son of Jehoiada, and he went out and struck Shemaiah down and killed him. The kingdom was now firmly established in Solomon's hands. Chapter 3 Solomon made an alliance with Pharaoh, king of Egypt, and married his daughter. He brought her to the city of David until he finished building his palace in the temple of the Lord and the wall around Jerusalem. The people, however, were still sacrificing at the high places because a temple had not yet been built for the name of the Lord. Solomon showed his love for the Lord by walking according to the statutes of his father David, except that he offered sacrifices and burned incense on the high places. The king went to Gibeon to offer sacrifices, for that was the most important high place, and Solomon offered 1,000 burnt offerings on that altar. At Gibeon, the Lord appeared to Solomon during the night in a dream, and God said, Ask for whatever you want me to give you. Solomon answered, You have shown great kindness to your servant, my father David, because he was faithful to you and righteous and upright in heart. You have continued this great kindness to him and have given him a son to sit on his throne this very day. Now, O Lord my God, you have made your servant king in place of my father David. But I'm only a little child, and I do not know how to carry out my duties. Your servant is here among the people you have chosen, a great people, too numerous to count or number. So give your servant a discerning heart to govern your people and to distinguish between right and wrong. For who is able to govern this great people of yours? The Lord was pleased that Solomon had asked for this, so God said to him, Since you have asked for this and not for long life or wealth for yourself, nor have asked for the death of your enemies, but for discernment in administering justice, I will do what you have asked. I will give you a wise and discerning heart, so that there will never have been anyone like you, nor will there ever be. Moreover, I will give you what you have not asked for, both riches and honor, so that in your lifetime you will have no equal among kings. And if you walk in my ways and obey my statutes and commands as David your father did, I will give you a long life. Then Solomon awoke, and he realized it had been a dream. He returned to Jerusalem, stood before the ark of the Lord's covenant, and sacrificed burnt offerings and fellowship offerings. Then he gave a feast for all his court. Now two prostitutes came to the king and stood before him. One of them said, My lord, this woman and I live in the same house. I had a baby while she was there with me. The third day after my child was born, this woman also had a baby. We were alone. There was no one in the house but the two of us. During the night, this woman's son died because she lay on him. So she got up in the middle of the night and took my son from my side while I, your servant, was asleep. She put him by her breast and put her dead son by my breast. The next morning I got up to nurse my son, and he was dead. But when I looked at him closely in the morning light, I saw that it wasn't the son I had born. The other woman said, No, the living one is my son, the dead one is yours. But the first one insisted, No, the dead one is yours and the living one is mine. And so they argued before the king. The king said, This one says my son is alive and your son is dead. Well, that one says, No, your son is dead and mine is alive. Then the king said, Bring me a sword. So they brought a sword for the king. He then gave an order. Cut the living child in two and give half to one and half to the other. The woman whose son was alive was filled with compassion for her son and said to the king, Please, my lord, give her the living baby. Don't kill him. But the other said, Neither I nor you shall have him. Cut him in two. Then the king gave his ruling. Give the living baby to the first woman. Do not kill him. She is his mother. When all Israel heard the verdict the king had given, they held the king in awe, because they saw that he had wisdom from God to administer justice. Chapter 4. So King Solomon ruled over all Israel, and these were his chief officials: Azariah, son of Zadok, the priest; Eliareph and Ahijah, sons of Shishah, secretaries; Jehoshaphat, son of Ahilud, recorder; Benaniah, son of Jehoiada, commander-in-chief; Zadok and Abiathar, priests; Azariah, son of Nathan, in charge of the district officers; Zabud, son of Nathan, a priest and personal advisor to the king; Ahishar, in charge of the palace; and Adoniram, son of Abda, in charge of forced labor. Solomon also had 12 district governors over all Israel who supplied provisions for the king and the royal household. Each one had to provide supplies for 1 month in the year. These are their names: Ben-Hur in the hill country of Ephraim, Ben-Deker in Makaz, Shalbim, Beth-Shemesh, and Elon-Beth-Hanan. Ben-Hesed in Arabath. Soko and all the land of Hepher were his. Ben-Aminadab in Nephath-Dor. He was married to Tephath, daughter of Solomon. Bana, son of Eliud, in Tanakh and Megiddo, and in all of Bethshan next to Zarethan, below Jezreel, from Bethshan to Abel-Meholah, across to Jokneam. Ben-Geber, in Ramoth-Gilead. The settlements of Jair, son of Manasseh, in Gilead were his, as well as the district of Argob in Bashan, and its 60 large walled cities with bronze gate bars. Ahinadab, son of Edo, in Mahanaim. Ahimaaz, in Naphtali. He had married Basemath, daughter of Solomon. Bana, son of Hushai, in Asher and in Aloth. Jehoshaphat, son of Peruah, in Issachar. Shemai, son of Elah, in Benjamin. Geba, son of Uri, in Gilead. The country of Sihon, the king of the Amorites, and the country of Og, king of Bashan. He was the only governor over the district. The people of Judah and Israel were as numerous as the sand on the seashore. They ate, they drank, and they were happy. And Solomon ruled over all the kingdoms from the river to the land of the Philistines as far as the border of Egypt. These countries brought tribute and were Solomon's subjects all his life. Solomon's daily provisions were 30 cores of fine flour and 60 cores of meal, 10 head of stall-fed cattle, 20 of pasture-fed cattle, and 100 sheep and goats, as well as deer, gazelle, roebucks, and choice fowl. For he ruled over all the kingdoms west of the river, from Tipsah to Gaza, and had peace on all sides. During Solomon's lifetime, Judah and Israel, from Dan to Beersheba, lived in safety, each man under his own vine and fig tree. Solomon had 4,000 stalls for chariot horses and 12,000 horses. The district officers, each in his own month, supplied provisions for King Solomon and all who came to the king's table. They saw to it that nothing was lacking. They also brought to the proper place their quotas of barley and straw for the chariot horses and the other horses. God gave Solomon wisdom and very great insight, and a breadth of understanding as measureless as the sand on the seashore. Solomon's wisdom was greater than the wisdom of all the men of the East, and greater than all the wisdom of Egypt. He was wiser than any other man, including Ethan the Ezrahite, wiser than Heman, Calcol, and Darda, the sons of Mahol, and his fame spread to all the surrounding nations. He spoke 3,000 proverbs, and his songs numbered 1,005. He described a plant life from the cedar of Lebanon to the hyssop that grows out of walls. He also taught about animals and birds, reptiles and fish. Men of all nations came to listen to Solomon's wisdom, sent by all the kings of the world who had heard of his wisdom.

0: Throughout the night on TWR UK, sharing Christ, transforming love. This is TWR UK. We're reading through the book of 1 Kings with Max MacLean.
1: Chapter 5. When Hiram, king of Tyre, heard that Solomon had been anointed king to succeed his father David, he sent his envoys to Solomon because he had always been on friendly terms with David. Solomon sent back this message to Hiram. You know that because of the wars waged against my father David from all sides, he could not build a temple for the name of the Lord his God until the Lord put his enemies under his feet. But now the Lord my God has given me rest on every side, and there is no adversary or disaster. I intend, therefore, to build a temple for the name of the Lord my God, as the Lord told my father David when he said, Your son, whom I will put on the throne in your place, will build the temple for my name.

and rafts by sea to the place you specify. There I will separate them, and you can take them away, and you are to grant my wish by providing food for my royal household." In this way Hiram kept Solomon supplied with all the cedar and pine logs he wanted, and Solomon gave Hiram 20,000 cores of wheat as food for his household, in addition to 20,000 baths of pressed olive oil. Solomon continued to do this for Hiram year after year. The Lord gave Solomon wisdom, just as he had promised him. There was peaceful relations between Hiram and Solomon, and the two of them made a treaty. King Solomon conscripted laborers from all Israel, 30,000 men. He sent them off to Lebanon in shifts of 10,000 a month, so that they spent 1 month in Lebanon and 2 months at home. Adoniram was in charge of the forced labor. Solomon had 70,000 carriers and 80,000 stonecutters in the hills, as well as 3,300 foremen who supervised the project and directed the workmen. At the king's command, they removed from the quarry large blocks of quality stone to provide a foundation of dressed stone for the temple. The craftsmen of Solomon and Hiram and the men of Gibal cut and prepared the timber and stone for the building of the temple. Chapter 6. In the 480th year after the Israelites had come out of Egypt, in the fourth year of Solomon's reign over Israel, in the month of Ziv, the second month, he began to build the temple of the Lord. The temple that King Solomon built for the Lord was 60 cubits long, 20 wide, and 30 high. The portico at the front of the main hall of the temple extended the width of the temple, that is 20 cubits, and projected 10 cubits from the front of the temple. He made narrow clerestory windows in the temple. Against the walls of the main hall and inner sanctuary, he built a structure around the building, in which there were side rooms. The lowest floor was 5 cubits wide, the middle floor 6 cubits, and the third floor 7. He made offset ledges around the outside of the temple so that nothing would be inserted into the temple walls. In building the temple, only blocks dressed at the quarry were used, and no hammer, chisel, or any other iron tool was heard at the temple site while it was being built. The entrance to the lowest floor was on the south side of the temple. A stairway led up to the middle level and from there to the third. So he built the temple and completed it, roofing it with beams and cedar planks. And he built the side rooms all along the temple. The height of each was 5 cubits, and they were attached to the temple by beams of cedar. The word of the Lord came to Solomon. "As for this temple you are building, if you follow my decrees, carry out my regulations and keep all my commands and obey them, I will fulfill through you the promise I gave to David your father, and I will live among the Israelites and will not abandon my people Israel." So Solomon built the temple and completed it. He lined its interior walls with cedar boards, paneling them from the floor of the temple to the ceiling, and covered the floor of the temple with planks of pine. He partitioned off 20 cubits at the rear of the temple with cedar boards from floor to ceiling to form within the temple an inner sanctuary, the most holy place. The main hall in front of this room was 40 cubits long. The inside of the temple was cedar, carved with gourds and open flowers. Everything was cedar. No stone was to be seen. He prepared the inner sanctuary within the temple to set the Ark of the Covenant of the Lord there. The inner sanctuary was 20 cubits long, 20 wide, and 20 high. He overlaid the inside with pure gold, and he also overlaid the altar of cedar. Solomon covered the inside of the temple with pure gold, and he extended gold chains across the front of the inner sanctuary, which was overlaid with gold. So he overlaid the whole interior with gold. He also overlaid with gold the altar that belonged to the inner sanctuary. In the inner sanctuary he made a pair of cherubim of olive wood, each 10 cubits high. One wing of the first cherub was 5 cubits long, the other wing 5 cubits, 10 cubits from wingtip to wingtip. The second cherub also measured 10 cubits, for the two cherubim were identical in size and shape. The height of each cherub was 10 cubits. He placed the cherubim inside the innermost room of the temple with their wings spread out. The wing of one cherub touched one wall, while the wing of the other touched the other wall, and their wings touched each other in the middle of the room. He overlaid the cherubim with gold.
on the wall.

All around the temple, in both the inner and outer rooms, he carved cherubim, palm trees, and open flowers. He also covered the floors of both the inner and outer rooms of the temple with gold. For the entrance of the inner sanctuary, he made doors of olive wood with five-sided jambs. And on the two olive wood doors, he carved cherubim, palm trees, and open flowers, and overlaid the cherubim and palm trees with beaten gold. In the same way, he made four-sided jambs of olive wood for the entrance to the main hall. He also made two pine doors, each having two leaves that turned in sockets. He carved cherubim, palm trees, and open flowers on them and overlaid them with gold hammered evenly over the carvings. And he built the inner courtyard of three courses of dressed stone and one course of trimmed cedar beams. The foundation of the temple of the Lord was laid in the fourth year in the month of Ziv. In the 11th year, in the month of Bul, the 8th month, the temple was finished in all its details according to its specifications. He had spent 7 years building it. Chapter 7. It took Solomon 13 years, however, to complete the construction of his palace. He built the palace of the forest of Lebanon 100 cubits long, 50 wide and 30 high, with four rows of cedar columns supporting trimmed cedar beams. It was roofed with cedar above the beams that rested on the columns, 45 beams, 15 to a row. Its windows were placed high in sets of three facing each other. All the doorways had rectangular frames. They were in the front part in sets of three facing each other. He made a colonnade 50 cubits long and 30 wide. In front of it was a portico, and in front of that were pillars and an overhanging roof. He built the throne hall, the hall of justice where he was to judge, and he covered it with cedar from floor to ceiling. And the palace in which he was to live, set farther back, was similar in design. Solomon also made a palace like this hall for Pharaoh's daughter, whom he had married. All these structures, from the outside to the great courtyard and from foundation to eaves, were made of blocks of high-grade stone cut to size and trimmed with a saw on their inner and outer faces. The foundations were laid with large stones of good quality, some measuring 10 cubits and some 8. Above were high-grade stones cut to size and cedar beams. The great courtyard was surrounded by a wall of 3 courses of dressed stone and 1 course of trimmed cedar beams, as was the inner courtyard of the temple of the Lord with its portico. King Solomon sent a Tyre and brought Huram, whose mother was a widow from the tribe of Naphtali and whose father was a man of Tyre and a craftsman in bronze. Huram was highly skilled and experienced in all kinds of bronze work. He came to King Solomon and did all the work assigned to him. He cast 2 bronze pillars, each 18 cubits high and 12 cubits round by line. He also made 2 capitals of cast bronze to set on the tops of the pillars. Each capital was 5 cubits high. A network of interwoven chains festooned the capitals on top of the pillars, 7 for each capital. He made pomegranates in 2 rows, encircling each network to decorate the capital on top of the pillars. He did the same for each capital. The capitals on the top of the pillars in the portico were in the shape of lilies, 4 cubits high. On the capitals of both pillars, above the bowl-shaped part next to the network, were the 200 pomegranates in rows all around. He erected the pillars at the portico of the temple. The pillar to the south he named Jachin, and the one to the north Boaz. The capitals on top were in the shape of lilies, and so the work on the pillars was completed. He made the sea of cast metal, circular in shape, measuring 10 cubits from rim to rim and 5 cubits high. He took a line of 30 cubits to measure around it. Below the rim, gourds encircled it, 10 to a cubit. The gourds were cast in 2 rows in 1 piece with the sea. The sea stood on 12 bulls, 3 facing north, 3 facing west, 3 facing south, and 3 facing east. The sea rested on top of them, and their hindquarters were toward the center. It was a handbreadth in thickness, and its rim was like the rim of a cup, like a lily blossom. It held 2,000 baths. He also made 10 movable stands of bronze. Each was 4 cubits long, 4 wide, and 3 high. This is how the stands were made. They had side panels attached to uprights. On the panels between the uprights were lions, bulls, and cherubim, and on the uprights as well. Above and below the lions and bulls were wreaths of hammered work.
Each stand had four bronze wheels with bronze axles, and each had a basin resting on four supports, caths with reeds on each side. On the inside of the stand there was an opening that had a circular frame 1 cubit deep. This opening was round, and with its base work it measured 1.5 cubits. Around its opening there was engraving. The panels of the stands were square, not round. The four wheels were under the panels, and the axles of the wheels were attached to the stand. The diameter of each wheel was 1.5 cubits. The wheels were made like chariot wheels. The axles, rims, spokes, and hubs were all of cast metal. Each stand had four handles, one on each corner projecting from the stand. At the top of the stand there was a circular band 0.5 cubit deep. The supports and panels were attached to the top of the stand. He engraved cherubim, lions, and palm trees on the surfaces of the supports and on the panels, in every available space, with wreaths all around. This is the way he made the 10 stands. They were all cast in the same mold and were identical in size and shape. He then made 10 bronze basins, each holding 40 baths and measuring 4 cubits across, one basin to go on each of the 10 stands. He placed 5 of the stands on the south side of the temple and 5 on the north. He placed the sea on the south side at the southeast corner of the temple. He also made the basins and shovels and sprinkling bowls. So Hiram finished all the work he had undertaken for King Solomon in the temple of the Lord. The 2 pillars, the 2 bowl-shaped capitals on top of the pillars, the 2 sets of network decorating the 2 bowl-shaped capitals on top of the pillars, the 400 pomegranates for the 2 sets of network, 2 rows of pomegranates for each network decorating the bowl-shaped capitals on top of the pillars, the 10 stands with their 10 basins, the sea and the 12 bowls under it, the pots, shovels, and sprinkling bowls. All these objects that Huram made for King Solomon for the temple of the Lord were of burnished bronze. The king had them cast in clay molds in the plain of the Jordan between Succoth and Zarethan. Solomon left all these things unweighed because there were so many. The weight of the bronze was not determined. Solomon also made all the furnishings that were in the Lord's temple: the golden altar, the golden table on which was the bread of the presence, the lampstands of pure gold, 5 on the right and 5 on the left, in front of the inner sanctuary, the gold floral work and lamps and tongs, the pure gold basins, wick trimmers, sprinkling bowls, dishes and censers, and the gold sockets for the doors of the innermost room, the most holy place, and also for the doors of the main hall of the temple. When all the work King Solomon had done for the temple of the Lord was finished, he brought in the things his father David had dedicated, the silver and gold and the furnishings, and he placed them in the treasuries of the Lord's temple. Chapter 8. Then King Solomon summoned into his presence at Jerusalem the elders of Israel, all the heads of the tribes and the chiefs of the Israelite families, to bring up the Ark of the Lord's Covenant from Zion, the city of David. All the men of Israel came together to King Solomon at the time of the festival in the month of Ethanim, the 7th month. When all the elders of Israel had arrived, the priests took up the Ark, and they brought up the Ark of the Lord and the tent of meeting and all the sacred furnishings in it. The priests and the Levites carried them up, and King Solomon and the entire assembly of Israel that had gathered about him were before the ark, sacrificing so many sheep and cattle that they could not be recorded or counted. The priests then brought the ark of the Lord's covenant to its place in the inner sanctuary of the temple, the most holy place, and put it beneath the wings of the cherubim. The cherubim spread their wings over the place of the ark and overshadowed the ark and its carrying poles. These poles were so long that their ends could be seen from the holy place in front of the inner sanctuary, but not from outside the holy place, and they are still there today. There was nothing in the ark except the 2 stone tablets that Moses had placed in it at Horeb, where the Lord made a covenant with the Israelites after they came out of Egypt. When the priests withdrew from the holy place, the cloud filled the temple of the Lord, and the priests could not perform their service because of the cloud, for the glory of the Lord filled his temple.
Then Solomon said, "The Lord has said that he would dwell in a dark cloud. I have indeed built a magnificent temple for you, a place for you to dwell forever." While the whole assembly of Israel was standing there, the king turned around and blessed them. Then he said, "Praise be to the Lord, the God of Israel, who with his own hand has fulfilled what he promised with his own mouth to my father David. For he said, 'Since the day I brought my people Israel out of Egypt, I have not chosen a city in any tribe of Israel to have a temple built for my name to be there. But I have chosen David to rule my people Israel.' My father David had it in his heart to build a temple for the name of the Lord, the God of Israel. But the Lord said to my father David, 'Because it was in your heart to build a temple for my name, you did well to have this in your heart. Nevertheless, you are not the one to build the temple, but your son, who is your own flesh and blood, he is the one who will build the temple for my name.' The Lord has kept the promise he made. I have succeeded David my father, and now I sit on the throne of Israel, just as the Lord promised, and I have built the temple for the name of the Lord, the God of Israel. I have provided a place there for the ark in which is the covenant of the Lord that he made with our fathers when he brought them out of Egypt." Then Solomon stood before the altar of the Lord in front of the whole assembly of Israel, spread out his hands towards heaven, and said, "Lord God of Israel, there is no God like you in heaven above or on earth below. You who keep your covenant of love with your servants who continue wholeheartedly in your way. You have kept your promise to your servant David, my father. With your mouth you have promised, and with your hand you have fulfilled it as it is today. Now, Lord God of Israel, keep for your servant David, my father, the promises you made to him when you said, 'You shall never fail to have a man to sit before me on the throne of Israel, if only your sons are careful in all they do to walk before me as you have done.' And now, O God of Israel, let your word that you promised your servant David, my father, come true. But will God really dwell on earth? The heavens, even the highest heaven, cannot contain you, how much less this temple I have built? Yet give attention to your servant's prayer and his plea for mercy. O Lord my God, hear the cry and the prayer that your servant is praying in your presence this day. May your eyes be open toward this temple night and day, this place of which you said, 'My name shall be there,' so that you will hear the prayer your servant prays toward this place. Hear the supplication of your servant and of your people Israel when they pray toward this place. Hear from heaven, your dwelling place, and when you hear, forgive. When a man wrongs his neighbor and is required to take an oath, and he comes and swears the oath before your altar in this temple, then hear from heaven and act. Judge between your servants, condemning the guilty and bringing down on his own head what he has done. Declare the innocent not guilty, and so establish his innocence. When your people Israel have been defeated by an enemy because they have sinned against you, and when they turn back to you and confess your name, praying and making supplication to you in this temple, then hear from heaven and forgive the sin of your people Israel, and bring them back to the land you gave to their fathers. When the heavens are shut up and there is no rain because your people have sinned against you, and when they pray toward this place and confess your name and turn from their sin because you have afflicted them, then hear from heaven and forgive the sin of your servants, your people Israel. Teach them the right way to live and send rain on the land you gave your people for an inheritance.
When famine or plague comes to the land, or blight or mildew, locusts or grasshoppers, or when an enemy besieges them in any of their cities, whatever disaster or disease may come, and when a prayer or plea is made by any of your people Israel, each one aware of the afflictions of his own heart, and spreading out his hands toward this temple, then hear from heaven your dwelling place. Forgive and act, deal with each man according to all he does, since you know his heart, for you alone know the hearts of all men, so that they will fear you all the time they live in the land you gave our fathers. As for the foreigner who does not belong to your people Israel, but has come from a distant land because of your name, for men will hear of your great name and your mighty hand and your outstretched arm. When he comes and prays toward this temple, then hear from heaven your dwelling place and do whatever the foreigner asks of you, so that all the people of the earth may know your name and fear you as do your own people Israel, and may know that this house I have built bears your name. When your people go to war against their enemies, wherever you send them, and when they pray to the Lord toward the city you have chosen and the temple I have built for your name, then hear from heaven their prayer and their plea and uphold their cause. When they sin against you, for there is no one who does not sin, and you become angry with them and give them over to the enemy, who takes them captive to his own land, far away or near, and if they have a change of heart in the land where they are held captive, and repent, and plead with you in the land of their conquerors, and say, "We have sinned, we have done wrong, we have acted wickedly," and if they turn back to you with all their heart and soul in the land of their enemies who took them captive, and pray to you toward the land you gave their fathers, toward the city you have chosen, and the temple I have built for your name, then from heaven, your dwelling place, hear their prayer and their plea, and uphold their cause, and forgive your people who have sinned against you. Forgive all the offenses they have committed against you, and cause their conquerors to show them mercy. For they are your people and your inheritance, whom you brought out of Egypt, out of that iron smelting furnace. May your eyes be open to your servant's plea and to the plea of your people Israel, and may you listen to them whenever they cry out to you, for you singled them out from all the nations of the world to be your own inheritance, just as you declared through your servant Moses when you, O sovereign Lord, brought our fathers out of Egypt. When Solomon had finished all these prayers and supplications to the Lord, he rose from before the altar of the Lord where he had been kneeling with his hands spread out toward heaven. He stood and blessed the whole assembly of Israel in a loud voice, saying, "Praise be to the Lord who has given rest to his people Israel just as he promised. Not one word has failed of all the good promises he gave through his servant Moses. May the Lord our God be with us as he was with our fathers. May he never leave us nor forsake us. May he turn our hearts to him, to walk in all his ways, and to keep the commands, decrees, and regulations he gave our fathers. And may these words of mine, which I have prayed before the Lord, be near to the Lord our God day and night, that he may uphold the cause of his servant and the cause of his people Israel according to each day need, so that all the peoples of the earth may know that the Lord is God and that there is no other. But your hearts must be fully committed to the Lord our God, to live by his decrees and obey his commands as at this time." Then the king and all Israel with him offered sacrifices before the Lord. Solomon offered sacrifices of fellowship offerings to the Lord: 22,000 cattle and 120,000 sheep and goats. So the king and all the Israelites dedicated the temple of the Lord. On that same day the king consecrated the middle part of the courtyard in front of the temple of the Lord, and there he offered burnt offerings, grain offerings, and the fat of the fellowship offerings, because the bronze altar before the Lord was too small to hold the burnt offerings, the grain offerings, and the fat of the fellowship offerings.
So Solomon observed the festival at that time, and all Israel with him, a vast assembly, people from Lebo Hamath to the Wadi of Egypt. They celebrated it before the Lord our God for 7 days and 7 days more, 14 days in all. On the following day he sent the people away. They blessed the king and then went home joyful and glad in heart for all the good things the Lord had done for his servant David and his people Israel. Chapter 9. When Solomon had finished building the temple of the Lord and the royal palace, and had achieved all he had desired to do, the Lord appeared to him a second time, as he had appeared to him at Gibeon. The Lord said to him, I have heard the prayer and plea you have made before me. I have consecrated this temple which you have built by putting my name there forever. My eyes and my heart will always be there. As for you, if you walk before me in integrity of heart and uprightness as David your father did, and do all I command and observe my decrees and laws, I will establish your royal throne over Israel forever, as I promised David your father when I said, You shall never fail to have a man on the throne of Israel. But if you or your sons turn away from me and do not observe the commands and decrees I have given you, and go off to serve other gods and worship them, then I will cut off Israel from the land I have given them and will reject this temple I have consecrated for my name. Israel will then become a byword and an object of ridicule among all peoples. And though this temple is now imposing, all who pass by will be appalled and will scoff and say, Why has the Lord done such a thing to this land and to this temple? People will answer, Because they have forsaken the Lord their God, who brought their fathers out of Egypt and have embraced other gods, worshipping and serving them. That is why the Lord brought all this disaster on them. At the end of 20 years, during which Solomon built these two buildings, the temple of the Lord and the royal palace, King Solomon gave 20 towns in Galilee to Hiram, king of Tyre, because Hiram had supplied him with all the cedar and pine and gold he wanted. But when Hiram went from Tyre to see the towns that Solomon had given him, he was not pleased with them. What kind of towns are these you have given me, my brother? He asked. And he called them the land of Kabul, a name they have to this day. Now Hiram had sent to the king 120 talents of gold. Here is the account of the forced labor King Solomon conscripted to build the Lord's temple, his own palace, the supporting terraces, the wall of Jerusalem, and Hazor, Megiddo, and Gezer. Pharaoh, king of Egypt, had attacked and captured Gezer. He had set it on fire. He killed its Canaanite inhabitants and then gave it as a wedding gift to his daughter, Solomon's wife. And Solomon rebuilt Gezer. He built up Lower Beth-horon, Baalath, and Tadmor in the desert within his land, as well as all his store cities and the towns for his chariots and for his horses, whatever he desired to build in Jerusalem, in Lebanon, and throughout all the territory he ruled. All the people left from the Amorites, Hittites, Perizzites, Hivites, and Jebusites, these people were not Israelites, that is, their descendants remaining in the land whom the Israelites could not exterminate, these Solomon conscripted for his slave labor force as it is to this day. But Solomon did not make slaves of any of the Israelites. They were his fighting men, his government officials, his officers, his captains, and the commanders of his chariots and charioteers. They were also the chief officials in charge of Solomon's projects, 550 officials supervising the men who did the work. After Pharaoh's daughter had come up from the city of David to the palace Solomon had built for her, he constructed the supporting terraces. 3 times a year Solomon sacrificed burnt offerings and fellowship offerings on the altar he had built for the Lord, burning incense before the Lord along with them, and so fulfilled the temple obligations. King Solomon also built ships at Ezion-Geber, which is near Elath in Edom, on the shore of the Red Sea, and Hiram sent his men, sailors who knew the sea, to serve in the fleet with Solomon's men. They sailed to Ophir and brought back 420 talents of gold, which they delivered to King Solomon. Chapter 10.
When the Queen of Sheba heard about the fame of Solomon and his relation to the name of the Lord, she came to test him with hard questions. Arriving at Jerusalem with a very great caravan with camels carrying spices, large quantities of gold and precious stones, she came to Solomon and talked with him about all that she had on her mind. Solomon answered all her questions. Nothing was too hard for the king to explain to her. When the Queen of Sheba saw all the wisdom of Solomon in the palace he had built, the food on his table, the seating of his officials, the attending servants in their robes, his cupbearers, and the burnt offerings he made at the temple of the Lord, she was overwhelmed. She said to the king, "The report I heard in my own country about your achievements and your wisdom is true, but I did not believe these things until I came and saw with my own eyes. Indeed, not even half was told me. In wisdom and wealth you have far exceeded the report I heard. How happy your men must be, how happy your officials who continually stand before you and hear your wisdom. Praise be to the Lord your God who has delighted in you and placed you on the throne of Israel. Because of the Lord's eternal love for Israel, he has made you king to maintain justice and righteousness." And she gave the king 120 talents of gold, large quantities of spices and precious stones. Never again were so many spices brought in as those the Queen of Sheba gave to King Solomon. Hiram's ships brought gold from Ophir, and from there they brought great cargoes of almugwood and precious stones. The king used the almugwood to make supports for the temple of the Lord and for the royal palace, and to make harps and lyres for the musicians. So much almugwood has never been imported or seen since that day. King Solomon gave the Queen of Sheba all she desired and asked for, besides what he had given her out of his royal bounty. Then she left and returned with her retinue to her own country. The weight of the gold that Solomon received yearly was 666 talents, not including the revenues from merchants and traders and from all the Arabian kings and the governors of the land. King Solomon made 200 large shields of hammered gold. 600 beckers of gold went into each shield. He also made 300 small shields of hammered gold with 3 miners of gold in each shield. The king put them in the palace of the forest of Lebanon. Then the king made a great throne inlaid with ivory and overlaid with fine gold. The throne had 6 steps and its back had a rounded top. On both sides of the seat were armrests with a lion standing beside each of them. 12 lions stood on the 6 steps, one at either end of each step. Nothing like it had ever been made for any other kingdom. All King Solomon's goblets were gold, and all of the household articles in the palace of the forest of Lebanon were pure gold. Nothing was made of silver because silver was considered of little value in Solomon's days. The king had a fleet of trading ships at sea along with the ships of Hiram. Once every 3 years it returned carrying gold, silver and ivory, and apes and baboons. King Solomon was greater in riches and wisdom than all the other kings of the earth. The whole world sought audience with Solomon to hear the wisdom God had put in his heart. Year after year, everyone who came brought a gift: articles of silver and gold, robes, weapons and spices, and horses and mules. Solomon accumulated chariots and horses. He had 1,400 chariots and 12,000 horses, which he kept in the chariot cities and also with him in Jerusalem. The king made silver as common in Jerusalem as stones, and cedar as plentiful as sycamore fig trees in the foothills. Solomon's horses were imported from Egypt and from Kew. The royal merchants purchased them from Kew. They imported a chariot from Egypt for 600 shekels of silver and a horse for 150. They also exported them to all the kings of the Hittites and of the Aramaeans. Chapter 11. King Solomon, however, loved many foreign women, besides Pharaoh's daughter: Moabites, Ammonites, Edomites, Sidonians, and Hittites. They were from nations about which the Lord had told the Israelites, "You must not intermarry with them, because they will surely turn your hearts after their gods." Nevertheless, Solomon held fast to them in love. He had 700 wives of royal birth and 300 concubines, and his wives led him astray.
As Solomon grew old, his wives turned his heart after other gods, and his heart was not fully devoted to the Lord his God as the heart of David his father had been. He followed Ashtoreth, the goddess of the Sidonians, and Molech, the detestable god of the Ammonites. So Solomon did evil in the eyes of the Lord. He did not follow the Lord completely as David his father had done. On a hill east of Jerusalem, Solomon built a high place for Chemosh, the detestable god of Moab, and for Molech, the detestable god of the Ammonites. He did the same for all his foreign wives who burned incense and offered sacrifices to their gods. The Lord became angry with Solomon because his heart had turned away from the Lord, the God of Israel, who had appeared to him twice. Although he had forbidden Solomon to follow other gods, Solomon did not keep the Lord's command. So the Lord said to Solomon, "Since this is your attitude and you have not kept my covenant and my decrees which I commanded you, I will most certainly tear the kingdom away from you and give it to one of your subordinates. Nevertheless, for the sake of David your father, I will not do it during your lifetime. I will tear it out of the hand of your son. Yet I will not tear the whole kingdom from him, but I will give him one tribe for the sake of David my servant, and for the sake of Jerusalem which I have chosen." Then the Lord raised up against Solomon an adversary, Hadad the Edomite from the royal line of Edom. Earlier, when David was fighting with Edom, Joab, the commander of the army who had gone up to bury the dead, had struck down all the men in Edom. Joab and all the Israelites stayed there for 6 months until they had destroyed all the men in Edom. But Hadad, still only a boy, fled to Egypt with some Edomite officials who had served his father. They set out from Midian and went to Paran. Then, taking men from Paran with them, they went to Egypt to Pharaoh, king of Egypt, who gave Hadad a house and land and provided him with food. Pharaoh was so pleased with Hadad that he gave him a sister of his own wife, Queen Tapenes, in marriage. The sister of Tapenes bore him a son named Genubath, whom Tapenes brought up in the royal palace. There Genubath lived with Pharaoh's own children. While he was in Egypt, Hadad heard that David rested with his fathers and that Joab, the commander of the army, was also dead. Then Hadad said to Pharaoh, "Let me go that I may return to my own country." "What have you lacked here that you want to go back to your own country?" Pharaoh asked. "Nothing," Hadad replied, "but do let me go." And God raised up against Solomon another adversary, Rezon, son of Eliada, who had fled from his master Hadadezer, king of Zobah. He gathered men around him and became the leader of a band of rebels when David destroyed the forces of Zobah. The rebels went to Damascus, where they settled and took control. Rezon was Israel's adversary as long as Solomon lived, adding to the trouble caused by Hadad. So Rezon ruled in Aram and was hostile toward Israel. Also, Jeroboam, son of Nebat, rebelled against the king. He was one of Solomon's officials, an Ephraimite from Zereda, and his mother was a widow named Zeruah. Here is the account of how he rebelled against the king. Solomon had built the supporting terraces and had filled in the gap in the wall of the city of David his father. Now Jeroboam was a man of standing, and when Solomon saw how well the young man did his work, he put him in charge of the whole labor force of the house of Joseph. About that time, Jeroboam was going out of Jerusalem, and Ahijah, the prophet of Shiloh, met him on the way wearing a new cloak. The two of them were alone out in the country, and Ahijah took hold of the new cloak he was wearing and tore it into 12 pieces. Then he said to Jeroboam, "Take 10 pieces for yourself, for this is what the Lord, the God of Israel, says. See, I am going to tear the kingdom out of Solomon's hand and give you 10 tribes. But for the sake of my servant David and the city of Jerusalem, which I have chosen out of all the tribes of Israel, he will have 1 tribe. I will do this because they have forsaken me and worshipped Ashtoreth, the goddess of the Sidonians, Chemosh, the god of the Moabites, and Molech, the god of the Ammonites, and have not walked in my ways nor done what is right in my eyes, nor kept my statutes and laws as David, Solomon's father, did. But I will not take the whole kingdom out of Solomon's hand.
I have made him ruler all the days of his life for the sake of David, my servant, whom I chose and who observed my commands and statutes. I will take the kingdom from his son's hands and give you 10 tribes. I will give 1 tribe to his son so that David, my servant, may always have a lamp before me in Jerusalem, the city where I chose to put my name. However, as for you, I will take you, and you will rule over all that your heart desires. You will be king over Israel. If you do whatever I command you, and walk in my ways, and do what is right in my eyes, by keeping my statutes and commands, as David my servant did, I will be with you. I will build you a dynasty as enduring as the one I built for David, and will give Israel to you. I will humble David's descendants because of this, but not forever. Solomon tried to kill Jeroboam, but Jeroboam fled to Egypt to Shishak the king and stayed there until Solomon's death. As for the other events of Solomon's reign, all he did and the wisdom he displayed, are they not written in the book of the annals of Solomon? Solomon reigned in Jerusalem over all Israel 40 years. Then he rested with his fathers and was buried in the city of David, his father, and Rehoboam, his son, succeeded him as king. Chapter 12. Rehoboam went to Shechem, for all the Israelites had gone there to make him a king. When Jeroboam, son of Nebat, heard this, he was still in Egypt, where he had fled from King Solomon. He returned from Egypt. So they sent for Jeroboam, and he and the whole assembly of Israel went to Rehoboam and said to him, "Your father put a heavy yoke on us, but now lighten the harsh labor and the heavy yoke he put on us, and we will serve you." Rehoboam answered, "Go away for 3 days and then come back to me." So the people went away. Then King Rehoboam consulted the elders who had served his father Solomon during his lifetime. "How would you advise me to answer these people?" he asked. They replied, "If today you will be a servant to these people and serve them and give them a favorable answer, they will always be your servants." But Rehoboam rejected the advice the elders gave him and consulted the young men who had grown up with him and were serving him. He asked them, "What is your advice? How should we answer these people who say to me, 'Lighten the yoke your father put on us'?" The young men who had grown up with him replied, "Tell these people have said to you, 'Your father put a heavy yoke on us, but make our yoke lighter.' Tell them, 'My little finger is thicker than my father's waist. My father laid on you a heavy yoke. I will make it even heavier. My father scourged you with whips. I will scourge you with scorpions.'" 3 days later, Jeroboam and all the people returned to Rehoboam as the king had said, "Come back to me in 3 days." The king answered the people harshly. Rejecting the advice given him by the elders, he followed the advice of the young men and said, "My father made your yoke heavy. I will make it even heavier. My father scourged you with whips. I will scourge you with scorpions." So the king did not listen to the people, for this turn of events was from the Lord to fulfill the word the Lord had spoken to Jeroboam, son of Nebat, through Ahijah the Shilonite. When all Israel saw that the king refused to listen to them, they answered the king, "What share do we have in David? What part in Jesse's son? To your tents, O Israel! Look after your own house, O David." So the Israelites went home. But as for the Israelites who were living in the towns of Judah, Rehoboam still ruled over them. King Rehoboam sent out Adoniram, who was in charge of forced labor, but all Israel stoned him to death. King Rehoboam, however, managed to get into his chariot and escape to Jerusalem. So Israel has been in rebellion against the house of David to this day. When all the Israelites heard that Jeroboam had returned, they sent and called him to the assembly and made him king over all Israel. Only the tribe of Judah remained loyal to the house of David. When Rehoboam arrived in Jerusalem, he mustered the whole house of Judah and the tribe of Benjamin, 180,000 fighting men, to make war against the house of Israel and to regain the kingdom for Rehoboam, son of Solomon. But this word of God came to Shemaiah, the man of God. "Say to Rehoboam, son of Solomon, king of Judah,
to the whole house of Judah and Benjamin and to the rest of the people. This is what the Lord says. Do not go up to fight against your brothers, the Israelites. Go home, every one of you, for this is my doing. So they obeyed the word of the Lord and went home again as the Lord had ordered. Then Jeroboam fortified Shechem in the hill country of Ephraim and lived there. From there he went out and built up Peniel. Jeroboam thought to himself, the kingdom will now likely revert to the house of David. If these people go up to offer sacrifices at the temple of the Lord in Jerusalem, they will again give their allegiance to their lord Rehoboam, king of Judah. They will kill me and return to King Rehoboam. After seeking advice, the king made two golden calves. He said to the people, it is too much for you to go up to Jerusalem. Here are your gods, O Israel, who brought you up out of Egypt. One he set up in Bethel and the other in Dan. And this thing became a sin. The people went even as far as Dan to worship the one there. Jeroboam built shrines on high places and appointed priests from all sorts of people, even though they were not Levites. He instituted a festival on the 15th day of the 8th month, like the festival held in Judah, and offered sacrifices on the altar. This he did in Bethel, sacrificing to the calves he had made. And at Bethel he also installed priests at the high places he had made. On the 15th day of the 8th month, a month of his own choosing, he offered sacrifices on the altar he had built at Bethel. So he instituted the festival for the Israelites and went up to the altar to make offerings. Chapter 13. By the word of the Lord, a man of God came from Judah to Bethel as Jeroboam was standing by the altar to make an offering. He cried out against the altar by the word of the Lord, O altar, altar, this is what the Lord says. A son named Josiah will be born to the house of David. On you he will sacrifice the priests of the high places who now make offerings here, and human bones will be burned on you. That same day the man of God gave a sign. This is the sign the Lord has declared. The altar will be split apart and the ashes on it will be poured out. When King Jeroboam heard what the man of God cried out against the altar at Bethel, he stretched out his hand from the altar and said, seize him. But the hand he stretched out toward the man shriveled up so that he could not pull it back. Also the altar was split apart and its ashes poured out according to the sign given by the man of God by the word of the Lord. Then the king said to the man of God, intercede with the Lord your God and pray for me that my hand may be restored. So the man of God interceded with the Lord, and the king's hand was restored and became as it was before. The king said to the man of God, come home with me and have something to eat, and I will give you a gift. But the man of God answered the king, even if you were to give me half your possessions, I would not go with you, nor would I eat bread or drink water here, for I was commanded by the word of the Lord. You must not eat bread or drink water or return by the way you came. So he took another road and did not return by the way he had come to Bethel. Now there was a certain old prophet living in Bethel whose sons came and told him all that the man of God had done there that day. They also told their father what he had said to the king. Their father asked them, which way did he go? And his sons showed him which road the man of God from Judah had taken. So he said to his sons, saddle the donkey for me. And when they had saddled the donkey for him, he mounted it and rode after the man of God. He found him sitting under an oak tree and asked, are you the man of God who came from Judah? I am, he replied. So the prophet said to him, come home with me and eat. The man of God said, I cannot turn back and go with you, nor can I eat bread or drink water with you in this place. I have been told by the word of the Lord, you must not eat bread or drink water there or return by the way you came. The old prophet answered, I too am a prophet as you are. And an angel said to me by the word of the Lord, bring him back with you to your house so that he may eat bread and drink water. But he was lying to him. So the man of God returned with him and ate and drank in his house. While they were sitting at the table, the word of the Lord came to the old prophet who had brought him back. He cried out to the man of God who had come from Judah.
This is what the Lord says. You have defied the word of the Lord and have not kept the command the Lord your God gave you. You came back and ate bread and drank water in the place where he told you not to eat or drink. Therefore, your body will not be buried in the tomb of your fathers. When the man of God had finished eating and drinking, the prophet who had brought him back saddled his donkey for him. As he went on his way, a lion met him on the road and killed him. And his body was thrown down on the road with both the donkey and the lion standing beside it. Some people who passed by saw the body thrown down there with the lion standing beside the body, and they went and reported it in the city where the old prophet lived. When the prophet who had brought him back from his journey heard of it, he said, "It is the man of God who defied the word of the Lord. The Lord has given him over to the lion who has mauled him and killed him, as the word of the Lord had warned him." The prophet said to his sons, "Saddle the donkey for me," and they did so. Then he went out and found the body thrown down on the road with the donkey and the lion standing beside it. The lion had neither eaten the body nor mauled the donkey. So the prophet picked up the body of the man of God, laid it on the donkey, and brought it back to his own city to mourn for him and bury him. Then he laid the body in his own tomb, and they mourned over him and said, "O my brother." After burying him, he said to his sons, "When I die, bury me in the grave where the man of God is buried. Lay my bones beside his bones. For the message he declared by the word of the Lord against the altar in Bethel and against all the shrines on the high places in the towns of Samaria will certainly come true." Even after this, Jeroboam did not change his evil ways, but once more appointed priests for the high places from all sorts of people. Anyone who wanted to become a priest, he consecrated for the high places. This was the sin of the house of Jeroboam that led to its downfall and to its destruction from the face of the earth. Chapter 14. At that time, Abijah, son of Jeroboam, became ill. And Jeroboam said to his wife, "Go, disguise yourself so you won't be recognized as the wife of Jeroboam. Then go to Shiloh. Ahijah the prophet is there, the one who told me I would be king over this people. Take 10 loaves of bread with you, some cakes and a jar of honey, and go to him. He will tell you what will happen to the boy." So Jeroboam's wife did what he had said and went to Ahijah's house in Shiloh. Now Ahijah could not see, his sight was gone because of his age. But the Lord had told Ahijah, "Jeroboam's wife is coming to ask you about her son, for he is ill, and you are to give her such and such an answer. When she arrives, she will pretend to be someone else." So when Ahijah heard the sound of her footsteps at the door, he said, "Come in, wife of Jeroboam. Why this pretense? I have been sent to you with bad news. Go tell Jeroboam that this is what the Lord, the God of Israel, says. I raised you up from among the people and made you a leader over my people Israel. I tore the kingdom away from the house of David and gave it to you. But you have not been like my servant David, who kept my commands and followed me with all his heart, doing only what was right in my eyes. You have done more evil than all who lived before you. You have made for yourself other gods, idols made of metal. You have provoked me to anger and thrust me behind your back. Because of this, I am going to bring disaster on the house of Jeroboam. I will cut off from Jeroboam every last male in Israel, slave or free. I will burn up the house of Jeroboam as one burns dung until it is all gone. Dogs will eat those belonging to Jeroboam who die in the city, and the birds of the air will feed on those who die in the country. The Lord has spoken. As for you, go back home. When you set foot in your city, the boy will die. All Israel will mourn for him and bury him. He is the only one belonging to Jeroboam who will be buried, because he is the only one in the house of Jeroboam in whom the Lord, the God of Israel, has found anything good. The Lord will raise up for himself a king over Israel who will cut off the family of Jeroboam. This is the day. What? Yes, even now.
And the Lord will strike Israel so that it will be like a reed swaying in the water. He will uproot Israel from this good land that he gave to their forefathers and scatter them beyond the river, because they provoked the Lord to anger by making Asherah poles. And he will give Israel up because of the sins Jeroboam has committed and has caused Israel to commit. Then Jeroboam's wife got up and left and went to Tirzah. As soon as she stepped over the threshold of the house, the boy died. They buried him, and all Israel mourned for him, as the Lord had said through his servant, the prophet Ahijah. The other events of Jeroboam's reign, his wars and how he ruled, are written in the book of the annals of the kings of Israel. He reigned for 22 years and then rested with his fathers, and Nadab, his son, succeeded him as king. Rehoboam, son of Solomon, was king in Judah. He was 41 years old when he became king, and he reigned 17 years in Jerusalem, the city the Lord had chosen out of all the tribes of Israel in which to put his name. His mother's name was Naamah. She was an Ammonite. Judah did evil in the eyes of the Lord. By the sins they committed, they stirred up his jealous anger more than their fathers had done. They also set up for themselves high places, sacred stones, and Asherah poles on every high hill and under every spreading tree. There were even male shrine prostitutes in the land. The people engaged in all the detestable practices of the nations the Lord had driven out before the Israelites. In the fifth year of King Rehoboam, Shishak, king of Egypt, attacked Jerusalem. He carried off the treasures of the temple of the Lord and the treasures of the royal palace. He took everything, including all the gold shields Solomon had made. So King Rehoboam made bronze shields to replace them and assigned these to the commanders of the guard on duty at the entrance to the royal palace. Whenever the king went to the Lord's temple, the guards bore the shields, and afterward they returned them to the guard room. As for the other events of Rehoboam's reign and all he did, are they not written in the book of the annals of the kings of Judah? There was continual warfare between Rehoboam and Jeroboam, and Rehoboam rested with his fathers and was buried with them in the city of David. His mother's name was Naamah. She was an Ammonite, and Abijah, his son, succeeded him as king.

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2: I can't wait, yeah, to get married. I can't wait to retire. Can't wait to get out of this job. Can't wait to overcome this illness. Can't wait to pay off my debt. Then I'll start living. I want to tell you, maybe now is the time that God is really asking you to live in the middle of your prison. How many of you know what I'm talking about here?

0: Welcome to Bold Steps with Mark Jobe. Mark is founding pastor of New Life Community Church in Chicago. I'm Wayne Shepherd. Today we're concluding a series called Life Interrupted as we take a deeper look at the story of Joseph in Genesis chapter 40. Sometimes we find ourselves in a season of life where all we can think about is how to move on to the next. But the truth is, sometimes those seasons that feel like prison are full of God-given potential. That's exactly what the life of Joseph demonstrates, and that's what we're learning today as we join Mark Jobe now for a message titled, Surviving Your Prison.
1: Hear this. He discovered in his own prison a new dimension to his gifting. Dream interpreter. At 17, he had had a dream. How many of you know sometimes we have callings and giftings, but when we're too mature to handle them, we don't know what to do with them? At 17,

dream that God had given him. But now, this is about 10 years, 11 years later. He's been through the 101 slavery in Potiphar's house, 101 betrayal from his brothers, and now 101 prison sentence. He suffered. He's been knocked off the pedestal of youthful cockiness. He's suffered some. He's been betrayed. He's had to trust God. There's deeper waters that flow within his veins now. And now, when he's exposed to a dream, unlike when he was 17, now there's a depth there. Now he's not just blabbing out an answer. Now he turns to God. And God, in the middle of his prison, in the middle of his dark time, in the middle of his waiting room, God gives him a dimension to his calling that he never knew he had. See, some of you right now think that your prison is a waste of time. You think that your waiting room, you wish you could erase it, that it could come to an end. But what you don't realize is that God is using this prison time, this waiting room, to forge in you something deeper. Something that you could not learn any other way except through a difficult trial, a waiting period. God is about to hone. God is about to shape. God is forming in you something that cannot be formed any other way. It may be a new dimension to your call. It may be a new sense of what God is calling you to do. Just like Joseph, he became a dream interpreter, not in freedom, but in his prison. And here's what happens. So they both tell him their dreams. And to the first guy, Joseph says to the first guy, to the cupbearer, he says, what's going to happen to you in 3 days from now? There's going to be a knock on the prison door. You're going to be let out of prison and you're going to be restored to the position that you had before. You're going to be restored to favor just as if you had never gone to prison. He was like, wow, high five, awesome. So the baker says, me, my turn now. He says, you, 3 days, knock on the door, you will also be let out of prison. But you're going to hang. You know, when the guy comes before you and gets a good answer, you think you're going to get one too. You line up and you get the bad one. And just like Joseph had said, it happened. 3 days later, the cupbearer was restored to his former position. And 3 days later, the baker was taken out and was hanged. But here's what I want you to know. I want you to understand that not only did he grow in his dimension as a dream interpreter, but I want you to know, because some of you are wasting your prison time. Some of you are so focused on getting out of your waiting period that you have missed what God is trying to do within you and inside of you in your waiting time. Some of you are looking so much at the door that you don't know what God is trying to do inside of your heart. God is trying to shape and mold something inside of you, but you are missing it right now in this waiting period. I believe that sometimes it's in our prison time that we develop the essence of our calling and vision for our life and develop the giftings for our future. I think of a man by the name of Chuck Colson. Chuck Colson, in 1969 to 1973, served as a counsel to President infamous Richard Nixon. He was once known as the president's hatchet man. After the Watergate scandal, Colson, who was not a believer, was sentenced to prison. Right before he went into prison in 1973, he gave his life to Christ. And he served for 8 months in the maximum prison in Alabama as the first member of the Nixon administration to be incarcerated. While he was in prison, maximum security prison, he went from Washington, high profile, second man to the president, and now he's in an Alabama maximum security prison. But it's while Colson was in prison
that he received the call.

0: calling, the vision, the destiny that he would throw the rest of his life into. Because it was there in prison that God spoke to his heart. It was there in prison that God said, all that you've been pursuing, fame and fortune and recognition, is of no value. I have a calling and a purpose for your life that is totally different than what you have been pursuing up until this time. Colson came out of his prison and he started Prison Fellowship, which is one of the strongest, largest ministries in prisons across North America. Colson went on to be a public speaker and write over 30 books and influence tens of thousands of people, especially focused on other prisoners inside. It was in prison that he found his calling. One of the journalists that was mentored by Chuck Colson said this of him: the destruction of Chuck's career freed up his skills for his calling he would have never chosen, providing fulfillment beyond his ambitions. And he often said this: bless you, prison, for having been in my life. So all I'm saying to you right now is that if you're in prison, a waiting period of disappointment, a place where you feel like your hopes and dreams are not being fulfilled, a place that's hard to be in, a place where you have limited control, a place that you're saying, I can't wait to get out of this season of my life. I can't wait, to get married. I can't wait to retire. Can't wait to get out of this job. Can't wait to overcome this illness. Can't wait to pay off my debt. Then I'll start living. I want to tell you, maybe now is the time that God is really asking you to live in the middle of your prison. How many of you know what I'm talking about here? I believe that sometimes our greatest discovery comes in the darkest of places. Some of you are going to look back at this dark place right now that you're going through, this difficult time, and you're going to point to that as your greatest time of growth, your most powerful time of revelation, your defining moment that happened in the middle of the darkest time in your life, but it geared you to your calling, to what God would use for the rest of your life. Number two, write this down. Not only must we not put our life on pause, but remember, God is at work behind the scenes. Don't doubt that God has a plan. Wait with patient expectation. So the Bible says that Joseph interpreted both the dream of the cupbearer and the dream of the baker, and his interpretation was fulfilled. And he told the cupbearer, hey, when you get out of prison and when you go back to the palace, remember me. Remember that I've been unjustly imprisoned. Speak to the king. Ask him. Let him show me favor. In 3 days, the cupbearer was let out. He was elevated to his former position. And guess what? He forgot all about Joseph. How many of you know it's a lot harder to wait if you think the door is about to open? If you don't think it's going to open in a long time, it's a little bit easier to wait. But if you feel like the door is going to open now, you're like, okay, I got my bags packed. I'm waiting. Hey, I hear someone walking down the hall. Hey. No, it's just feeding me my breakfast. The waiting becomes harder the higher our expectation to get out. The slower the clock ticks when we feel like the time is getting closer.
1: 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Here again is Mark.
0: The cupbearer, it says in chapter 40, verse 23, it says, the chief cupbearer, however, did not remember Joseph. He forgot him. In chapter 41, verse 1, it says, when 2 full years had passed, the longest 24 months of Joseph's life, 2 full years. How many of you know that 2 years can seem like a lifetime? When you're having fun, it goes by really fast. When you're not having fun, it goes by really, really, really, really slow. How many of you feel like this season of your life is going by pretty slow? Come on, be honest. Slow. When you're waiting, when you're expecting something to happen and it's not happening, it just, the clock ticks slower. When I come to a stop sign, a stoplight, I've been at some stoplights when I'm in a hurry and I'm expecting it to change. I tell my wife, this stoplight's broken. I'm sure it is. I think I should go through it because it can't really be this long. And she says, no, you're just in a hurry. I've been at Starbucks drive-thru. I'm expecting my latte, expecting my coffee. And when I expect it, it feels like time goes slower. And I start thinking, what are they, milking a cow, stirring the milk till it turns to cream, individually squeezing every grain out? I mean, how long can it take to make a cup of coffee? Seriously, when you're waiting for it, it just goes by slowly. How many of you have been praying for that husband to change? How many of you have been praying to meet that person that will be your life partner? And it just seems, how slow can this go, God? How many of you have been waiting for that acceptance letter? And it just seems like it takes forever. How many of you have been waiting for a circumstance to change that you feel like is holding you back? And it feels like the clock is ticking in slow motion. It's during those times that you have to pause and remember, God, you have a plan. And Lord, even though it feels like nothing's moving forward, I trust the fact that you are working behind the scenes, doing what I cannot see in the natural, but you're working in the supernatural. Can I remind you folks today, God has a plan. God has a plan. God has a plan. And I want you to notice what happened. Look at this passage. I want you to see what was happening here. It tells us that behind the scenes, God had given Pharaoh a dream. Who gave Pharaoh a dream? God. He's working while Joseph was sleeping. God was working on a plan. Hear this. Hear this. Listen to me well. Listen. Sometimes God stirs a problem in the palace while he creates a solution in the prison. That opens up the door to a new and powerful position in your life. Come on now. Sometimes God is creating a problem in the palace while he is stirring a solution in the prison. And while you're in prison, you don't know that God is stirring a problem somewhere else and preparing you to meet that problem. All you know is you're in prison, but God is working behind the scenes. When God gave Pharaoh a dream, Joseph was unaware of it, but God was working behind the scenes. We lose hope when we feel like God is forgotten. We lose patience when we feel like it's never going to change. We begin to wonder, God, what are you doing? Can I tell you, just because you can't see God doing it doesn't mean he's not doing it. Just because you can't see God moving the pieces around for your future doesn't mean that God is not moving the pieces around. God works in the background. We live in the present. We only see this side of what God is doing, but behind, God is working, moving things around. God was giving Pharaoh a dream, and God was giving Joseph the ability to interpret dreams. And when God is formed, and in the perfect timing, then God connects the dots. Has it ever happened to you before? Where suddenly you look and say, wow, God was connecting the dots all along, I just didn't see it. And can I tell you, sometimes God is connecting the dots before you even started to pray. I remember years ago, we were starting out in ministry, and we were doing really, really bad financially. And I was praying, God, we're living on the brink of poverty here. And Lord, you need to do something. And I remember praying, and the very next day receiving a letter that had a check for exactly what we needed. And I realized it took 5 days for this check to get here. I just prayed yesterday. Oh man, come on. God was anticipating my prayer, and before I ever prayed it, he was already setting in motion the answer to my prayer. Only God can do that. He had already set it in motion. Before I ever prayed, he was connecting the dots. God is working behind the scenes in so many of your lives, and you don't even know it yet. And in verse 9, finally the cupbearer, after the Pharaoh had a dream, the cupbearer remembers that his dream was interpreted by Joseph, who was in prison. And it says in verse 9 of chapter 41, he said, today I'm reminded. Which leads me to my third and final point. Number one, take your life off pause. Number two, see that God is working behind the scenes. Number three, don't harden your heart. Allow yourself to be humbled and prepared for your next season. Pharaoh had a troubling dream. No one seemed to be able to interpret the dream. The cupbearer, after 2 years, while Joseph is waiting, is reminded. He remembers, oh yeah. Hey, I know a guy who's about 30 years old, a Hebrew, who has this uncanny ability to interpret dreams. And maybe, Pharaoh, this guy can interpret your dream. So they hurry out. They find Joseph. Suddenly the door opens when he's least expecting it. They clean him up. It says they shave him. They dress him up. Wash him up to be presentable before the Pharaoh. In verse 14 it says, so Pharaoh sent for Joseph, and he was quickly brought before from the dungeon. When he had shaved and changed his clothes. By the way, good idea for some of you guys if you're going on your first date. When he had shaved and changed his clothes, he came before, just a little advice to young men out there. Pharaoh said to Joseph, I had a dream, and no one can interpret it. But I have heard it said of you that when you hear a dream, you can interpret it. Here's the most powerful man on the planet, the Pharaoh of Egypt, at that time, the nation that ruled the world, and he's speaking to a slave boy, a prisoner, bringing him out, saying, I heard that you have this special ability to interpret dreams. And I want you to know this seasoned, broken, humbled response of Joseph. I cannot do it. Hallelujah. The cocky Joseph would have said, sure, here I am. What's up, Pharaoh? Lay it on me. Got it down. This isn't a 17-year-old cocky kid anymore. This is a broken, seasoned, humbled, mature man of God. He says, no, I cannot do it. The greater you go in grace, the greater you grow in wisdom, the more you discover how incapable you are of doing anything about from the power of God.
2: So maybe you're in the middle of your prison right now, and you're in a place where God is humbling you, teaching you. Maybe you're in that waiting room and you're saying, God, how long? No life experience in God is wasted if we allow the Spirit of God to work on us. Joseph could have thought, this is wasted time, but God had a purpose in the pain. So I want to speak to you right now. I want to pray for you that are feeling right now that you're in a place of waiting or a place of pain, and you don't know what the purpose is. I do believe that in God's master plan, if we give it over to God, that God has the power and ability to use even that which is bad for good. He's not the author of it, but he can use it for good. So, Father, I pray right now for that person that's in a place of waiting. They don't understand their prison. They don't understand the place of pain. They're not sure why they're going through what they're going through. I pray that you would infuse them with hope, God. I pray that you would give them perseverance in the midst of the prison cell they find themselves in, God. I pray that you would remind them that you are sovereign, that you do have a purpose, and that you do have a plan. And in the right moment, God, I pray that you would unveil that plan, God, that they would look back and see, yes, thank you, God, for those things that I even despised at the time. So, God, I pray, encourage that person right now to persevere. I ask this in Jesus' name. Amen.
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5: All this week, I've been sharing with you wonderful, enduring truths from the Book of Psalms. Today, let's look at the concept of praying for inner peace. Have you ever had that need in your life? Of course, that's a tongue-in-cheek question, since all of us have had periods of anxiety. And that was certainly true of King David. He faced terrible slander and malicious lies. Early on, his brother Eliab accused him of being arrogant and having an evil heart, and for years, and until he became king, he faced both verbal and physical attacks. In many respects, this was the story of his life. Well, in the midst of these situations, David discovered that prayer is what brought inner peace to his heart. In fact, he learned that many of his problems intensified when he failed to consult God. With his background in mind, we can understand more clearly the words he penned in Psalm 4.
6: Answer me when I call, God who vindicates me. You freed me from affliction. Be gracious to me and hear my prayer. Many are asking, who can show us anything good? 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You have put more joy in my heart than they have when their grain and new wine abound. 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
5: 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Actually, a model prayer for all of us. So here's my prayer for you today. If you're feeling anxiety in your life, may you both lie down and sleep in peace.
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7: There's a vast difference between talking about being a servant and actually being one. A famous philosopher wrote glowing words about educating children, but abandoned his own. It's easy to talk about these things, but when it comes down to practice, that's something else. Most people don't mind being a servant, as long as they're not treated like one. We like the recognition. We like the pats on the back. We like our name in the church bulletin. But the true test of a servant is not getting upset whenever we're treated like one, when no one sees or hears of our time and effort and we get no recognition. That's the true test of being a servant. Philippians 2:7 tells us that Jesus made himself of no reputation and took upon him the form of a servant and was made in the likeness of man. Jesus chose to become a servant. He chose. It was an act of the will. You don't become a servant by sitting around and hoping that one day you'll feel like it. Think of the people that come into your life every single day. These are the ones God wants you to serve. These are the ones God wants you to pour your life into. Your wife, your husband, your children, the people you work with, the people at church, and your neighbors next door. And it's as we're willing to humble ourselves and serve others and put the needs of others before ourselves that we demonstrate true greatness and reflect the character of Christ. Look for ways to serve those that God brings across your path today. My name is Morris Hull, and you've been listening to Character Focus from Home Life Ministries. 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
11: Let me say this about your conflicts with people in the church. 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All your energy is going toward the mission. Go make disciples of all the nations. That's our job. We don't have time to sit here and pick each other apart.

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1: So we finished Acts 28, and one of the letters I wanted to tackle was one of his prison epistles that probably is not as well known as Paul's other writings. It's the little book of Philemon, and if you could look it up, you just find Hebrews, turn back one book, and you'll find the book of Philemon. Take a look at these seven verses with me. Read from the English Standard Version. Paul begins with something that's familiar to us. It's where we left him in Acts 28. Paul, a prisoner for Christ Jesus. Paul, a prisoner for Christ Jesus. Now we know that he's literally a prisoner in Rome. And Timothy, our brother. If you said, Mike, how many brothers do you have? I say, I have one brother. And you know what you mean by that, and you know what I would mean by my answer. Right? I have one genetic, biological brother. That's it. That's all I got. But if you said, no, I'm thinking the way the Bible means it here. Is Timothy Paul's brother? The answer is no, not literally, but metaphorically, because we know he's a fellow Christian. Matter of fact, he's an up-and-coming pastor who's going to take the reins of the church in Ephesus, and he calls him in 2 Timothy his son. Well, he's not his son, but he's his son in the faith, but he's not a brother. This is a metaphorical use of language. It's a familial use of language, as you see in verse 2 when he says, Apphia, our sister. Is Philemon Paul's brother-in-law? The answer is no. We're not talking about a biological sister. We're talking about a metaphorical sister. Again, familial words in the body of Christ, very common. So we have the familial metaphor. And then Philemon is described here as our beloved fellow worker. If I said worker or business or marketplace, you know, task, I would say, what is Paul's marketplace task? What does he do for business? Well, at least on the mission field, he was making tents. And that was very important, particularly in the city of Ephesus, where there was a lot of need for that, with all the pilgrims coming to the temples there. And he made those tents. That was his business. Am I supposed to think that Philemon is literally in business with Paul and a fellow worker? The answer is no. This is metaphorical language, right? It's not like they both are running a tent business. Certainly not making that kind of money with that kind of house, making tents. So we're not literally saying your fellow workers, we're metaphorically workers. Talking about some other kind of work. And he says, hey, your son, or maybe it's just someone in the church that was close to him, Archippus, our fellow soldier. Well, I know one thing about Paul, because I've studied his life with you through the second half of the book of Acts. He is not a Roman soldier, right? He's not a Roman soldier. So there's no way that we're talking about him being a fellow soldier as though he's in the Roman army. He's not. This is metaphorical language. So let's think about the metaphorical language employed in this introduction in the first two verses as he thinks about the work that's being done in the church as it meets in his house. And let's think about what that says to the whole issue of what we are going to deal with in the book, and that is interpersonal conflict in the church. Let me just jam those all together. I've already run through them. We have familial metaphors, we have business metaphors, marketplace metaphors, and we've got warfare metaphors. And all of those might help me if I jam them together, particularly if I take the business and the warfare, because in the sense of if you're a Marine or whatever, this is your business, is to be a fighter. And let's just jam those two together. There's a mission, and it's a mission of fighting. And we'll talk about that. And then siblings, well, that's what we are in terms metaphorically. We're siblings. So these things will help us. Jot this down as we jam it together in one phrase. Number one, you need to see yourselves in this church, in your small group, in your subcongregation, as siblings with a mission. That is going to help us if we just start there. Okay, let's untangle all three of those really quickly. Okay, let's start in Romans chapter 8 and talk about the family motif. How profound is this? That the person you have a problem with in the church or will next month is a brother or sister in Christ. How important is that? Couldn't be more important. Go to Romans chapter 8 and drop down to verse 14. Romans 8:14. Let's read through verse 17. Romans 8:14, for all who are led by the Spirit of God are sons of God. Now, Jesus often says, you'll know them by their fruits. Do we earn our salvation? No, of course not. It's a gift of grace, gift of grace. But one of the things that happens is the Spirit invades our life, and all of a sudden now it's the odd couple because I like to sin, and the Spirit likes to do what's righteous. He's called the Holy Spirit. So all of a sudden now he starts winning the battles in my life, not perfectly, but I start doing more holy things than I did before I was a Christian. And if I'm led by the Spirit, that's a sign that I'm a Christian, and that means I'm a son of God. It's the proof of it all. You'll know them by their fruits. For you did not receive the spirit of slavery to fall back into fear. It's not as though I want to do right, because if I don't do right, I'm going to be smacked around by God, my master. Now, is he my master? Yes. Am I a slave? Yes. We'll talk about Greco-Roman slavery, by the way, next week, but it's very, very different than the ethnic slavery of American history. Very big difference here. We'll get into that next time. But is he my master? Yes. Does Paul even use the phrase in the book of Romans that we are his slaves? Absolutely. We're slaves of God. But he says, that's not the primary reason you want to do what's right. It may be one motivation, but I want to be like Dad because he's given us the spirit of adoption as sons. That's a big, I'm his son. I'm a child of God. Now, if you want to think about the profundity of this, just go back to when you knew you were rejectable to God, but you became a Christian and now you're accepted to God. How accepted are you? You're accepted as though you were Christ himself. God said, I accept you fully. I don't see you for your sin anymore. I've taken your sin and removed it from you as far as the east is from the west, to quote Psalm 103. So, you've got this spirit of adoption as sons. I want to be like Dad because he's my dad. God is my father by whom we cry. Now, the context, by the way, of Romans 8 is a lot of suffering in the Roman church. Cry here is a good word to use because when we cry out to God, like in the Psalms, that word, that verb to cry, usually when I'm hurting, in pain, and in trouble. And it says, your reaction now related to God, wanting to please the Lord, is even when you're in a jam, the God who said, I'll be your helper, I'll never leave you, never forsake you, Hebrews 13, all of that is just reflexively wanting to cry out to God, God, help me. And the word he uses here, Abba, as you probably know, is the dialect that's used in the household of the first century. It's a dialect of Hebrew. You've got the classical Hebrew that was taught in the synagogues, and you have Hebrew, you'd read it in the text of the Bible, but you have this dialect in the household, this Aramaic dialect, and the word for dad is Abba. We cry out, Abba, Father. I feel a closeness to God. He's my redeemer. He's sent his son to save me. And when I'm in a jam, just like I was in a jam with my sin facing eternal punishment, I cried out to God and he helped me. I'm crying out to God when there's trouble. He's my father. And I know he cares for me. And all this is internally affirmed. Verse 16, the Spirit himself bears witness with our spirit that we are children of God. And I know that God cares about me. And I know God wants to be my rock and my redeemer and my deliverer. This is great stuff. And if you live the Christian life long enough to go through your first trial, you know, this is how it is. The nearness of God. And if children, it says, then heirs. Heirs of God and fellow heirs with Christ. Why do I get the riches of the Father? Why am I the inheritor of all the riches of God's kingdom? Because I'm related to Christ. Christ is the one who earned it. I'm the one who rides in on his coattails, and I'm seen as though I am in Christ. And so I'm an heir with Christ. I mean, how important is it for me to be a son of God, a child of God? Wow, it's the difference between being cast out of the kingdom and being invited to share in the riches of the kingdom. This is amazing. And then the way he started in verse 14, he ends. There's always going to be the outworking of the fruit of salvation, provided we suffer with him. Do you suffer with him? If the fruit of God's Spirit is in you, he's leading you down paths that won't be always for the convenience and comfort of your life. Sometimes he leads you down paths to stand up as your palms sweat to say, I'm not going to compromise, and it's going to get you into trouble. You will suffer for following Christ. And he says, and if you suffer with him, of course, in order that you may be glorified with him. See, real Christians are going to follow the Spirit, sometimes down some very dangerous and precarious paths to stand up for what's true and what's right. We're going to love God, and when we're suffering, we're going to cry out to our Father, and in the end, God's going to bring us into the kingdom on the merits of Christ. This is a great, great paragraph. And it's true for you. And I hope that you understood that in your own spirit, as it says there in verse 16, that the Spirit of God affirmed in your spirit, yes, I'm a child of God. And as a child of God, I'm special. I'm special to God. That's great. Now, here's all I need to say is when he says, Apphia, our sister, Timothy, our brother, he's trying to remind us the familial motif is we're all children of God. And every problem you have with a Christian in our church, you're having with a child of God. That's just a good place to start. I'm having a problem with one of God's children. And that child cries out to God, Dad, just like I do. Let's just start there. And parents know how badly they want their siblings to get along, right? You're talking to someone who has all the riches of the Father through the merits of Christ. This should change the way you hold a grudge against someone. Matter of fact, it should start to say, what am I doing? How dare I hold this grudge against the child of God? Yeah, but they really did me wrong. Well, I'm glad you've never done anything wrong. The Bible says you better learn to forgive the way God forgave you. You better learn to welcome others the way he welcomed you. The laborer motif. Go to John chapter 4. The laborer motif. Philemon, our beloved fellow worker. Fellow worker translates one compound Greek word, soon ergos means we work together like in the field. It's the kind of word you'd use for the sweaty labor of a farmer. I'm out in the fields working side by side with, in this case, Philemon. You're my fellow worker. We're working toward the same goal. We have the same mission. In John chapter 4, you might remember this is the passage that deals with the woman at the well, and Jesus is plowing right through the center of Samaria. He could have gone around like a lot of people did, but he plowed through, didn't mind. He stops at Jacob's well outside of Sychar, and he goes. He's so exhausted, so famished in the middle of his journey, he sends the guys in to go get falafel or whatever to drive through somewhere. And as they're out having their, you know, drive-through delivered to them to bring it back across the valley, he is there at the well, and he asks this woman for a drink, and you know the story. He starts to share the gospel with a woman with a sordid background, living with her boyfriend, been married 5 times. This is crazy. And he's having this conversation, and look at verse 27. The disciples come back as he's talking with this woman, and he's basically getting to the issues of sin and redemption and the call of God to want worshipers to worship in spirit and truth, and all that Jesus wanted to do to reconcile this sinful soul to God. And they come back, verse 27, they go, what in the world? They marveled that he was talking with a woman, that particular kind of woman, a Samaritan woman. But no one said, what do you seek? Or why are you talking with her? Verse 28. So the woman left her jar, just as you would if people start buzzing and raising their eyebrows. And what are you, well, what's he talking to this gal for? So she's like, okay, I'm out of here. She checks out. And the woman leaves her jar, and she went away into the town. And she goes in that town, she says, hey guys, come see a man who told me all I ever did. He had some weird prophetic insight into my life. Could this be the Christ? Do you think she's convinced that he's the Christ at that point? Absolutely. She comes and shares Christ with them, and they went out in mass now, went out of the town and were coming to him. Meanwhile, the disciples are saying, hey, why don't you eat, Rabbi? And he says, I have food to eat, verse 32, you do not know about. And Jesus says, verse 34, my food, the kind of food I'm talking about, metaphorical food, is to do the will of him who sent me and to accomplish his, here's our word, ergos, work. We have work to do. The church has work to do. I hope you got that through the book of Acts. It took us forever to get through it, but this is all about the work we're called to do. We're continuing the mission of seeing people brought to faith in Christ. We are supposed to be that intelligent, caring, evangelistic co-worker, trying to see people won to Christ. That's our goal. We want to see this thing filled with people who are redeemed. And he says, that's my work. I thrive on that. That's my food. I can put away a sandwich for a while to do that. That's just fulfilling. Verse 35, do you not say there are yet 4 months and then comes the harvest? You know, there's a lot of watering to do. There's a lot of, you know, tilling and fertilization and all that. But eventually the harvest is ready to be harvested. Look, I tell you, middle of verse 35, lift up your eyes and see that the fields are white for harvest. Now, this is just a great picture. If you get in the mind of how this all worked, you can see in your mind's eye all these people coming across the valley, their turbans, their robes, the light-colored canvas, and they're coming across the valley. All these men and this woman in the middle somewhere saying, this is, you know, I left my jar here. Go, let's go see this guy. And all they're coming across. Lift up your eyes, guys. You got your sandwiches. Time to put them down. We got work to do. Already the one who reaps is receiving wages and gathering fruit for eternal life. That woman is receiving wages and gathering, it says, this is a great line, gathering fruit for eternal life. She is winning souls. She's told people in a very simple way, not a dogmatic way, but a simple way. Hey, I think I may have found the Christ. You think he could be the Christ? Come and see. And so she is becoming an agent of Christ, an evangelist. Talk about what he told his disciples. You're not going to, you know, catch fish anymore. You're going to catch people. You're going to fish for men. Here's this gal. She's got a whole net full of men she's dragging across the valley. Man, she's earning wages. Fruit for eternal life. That the sower and the reaper may rejoice. That's just a great line. So that me, the rabbi, the perfect Lamb of God, and this sinful woman living with her boyfriend that now is converted, she's coming back. We can rejoice together. I can see Christ kind of nodding, winking at her. Look at this. You know I'm the Christ. You know I offer eternal life. You know the Father is seeking worshipers to worship him in spirit and truth. Look what you've done. And together we're rejoicing. For here, verse 37, the saying holds true. One sows and another reaps. I sent you to reap for that which you did not labor. Others have labored and you have entered into their labor. Put your sandwich down. We're going to work. We're going to work the work. And even your desire to eat your food, it needs to be set aside. Just like my desire to eat my lunch was put aside because we got important work to do. Let me say this about your conflicts with people in the church. The conflicts you have, I guarantee you, are not as important as the mission that has been given to us, the work that we have to do. There are souls hanging in the balance. You have work to do this week. I tell you, let's use all of our energy trying to be persuasive, as 2 Corinthians 5 says, persuading people because we know the fear of God. Let's set aside our desire for our pound of flesh or setting it straight or making sure she understands she can't talk to me that way. Let's get past all of that with other children of God. And let's put our energies on what our task is. The book of Acts made that very clear, to be witnesses in Jerusalem, Judea, Samaria, and all the way over to Orange County in the 21st century. This is the work we have to do. We have no time to bicker and bite and devour one another, as Paul put it to the Galatian churches. We don't have time for that. You shouldn't have any energy for that. All your energy is going toward the mission. Go make disciples of all the nations. That's our job. We don't have time to sit here and pick each other apart. The laborer motif, the business motif. There's one more, the military motif. Do you remember Matthew 16, 18? Jesus said it very clear. I'm going to build my church and the gates of hell will not prevail against it. Gates don't come and attack me. Gates are what I have to attack if I'm trying to get into the territory beyond the gate. Do you follow that? So I am supposed to be advancing the cause of Christ in my community and my world. And here's the thing about the world. It lies, 1 John 5, in the hands of the evil one. He's out there trying to blind the minds of and eyes of the unbelieving, 2 Corinthians 4. This is a battle for people's souls, and it's not just work. It's a battle. The mission we have is an arduous mission. It's one that Satan is going, don't you dare. It's the one that makes you, puts you on Satan's radar. As Jesus said to Peter and the team, Satan has demanded to sift you all like wheat. I know he's talking to Peter, but he says, all of you guys, you want to advance the cause of Christ into enemy territory? As he writes to the Colossians, he says, I want to see people transferred out of the domain of darkness into the kingdom of his son, this kingdom of light. I'm trying to get souls from the enemy territory and bring them back. There are hostages over there. We've got to get released. Do you understand this battle? You will be the target of the enemy. Satan will be there soon. You're not going to take another one. You're not going to take another one. Not from this neighborhood, not from this office. And you're supposed to go assault these walls, these gates, these electrified barbed wire fences of hell, and go in and retrieve the lost. That's our job. And you know, when there's something heavy like that involved, when there's something like that just takes our sense of safety, and we have to join together. I tell the story. My parents will have to give you the clear view on this. My mom probably didn't even know. But when I was a kid, I don't remember how old I was. My older brother, he was designed by God basically as a reflection of the Wonder Years older brother, if you ever watched that show. He picked on me endlessly. I had plenty of reasons not to like my brother. He's a pastor now in another state, but I'm telling you, we couldn't get through dinner without some kind of frustration. We were out to dinner one night, Mexican restaurant, and of course we had plenty to argue with. Well, we come home, and as often happened, when there was something bad going on in the neighborhood, we didn't run, lock ourselves inside. My dad, who was a cop, would say, we're going to go and do something about it. So we come home, and I don't remember what it was, someone jumping over a fence, ski mask, something in our little East Long Beach neighborhood, and dad drops mom off, puts her inside, and has the Fabares boys drive. I was probably 8, 9, 10, I don't know, fourth grade. And dad's not on duty. We just went to go get, you know, wet burritos from the Mexican restaurant. And dad reaches into his sock holster and pulls out a little snub-nose 38, hands it to my brother, who's riding now in the front seat. He reaches into his pocket, pulls out a buck knife, opens it up, hands it to me in the back seat, takes out his .357, and now all the Fabareses are armed. We're chasing down some hoodlums and some neighbor. I don't even remember, and it was just as I can see it in my mind's eye as we're chasing these people, and I'm sitting in the back seat with a buck knife. And I remember them getting the doors open and them going out and dealing with these guys. And I'm just watching the car with my knife. And I'm thinking to myself, I got a lot of reasons not to like my brother. But that day, we were best friends. Right? I mean, if you can't shoot him, Dave, I'm going to knife him. That just was like, we're going to get through this. All I'm telling you. You got conflict in the church? You and the person you have conflict with, go out and share the gospel with three people this week and engage in conversation in demon territory, and I assure you, you'll have no time for your little petty problems with your neighbor, your brother and sister in Christ. You're going to say, our effort's got to be to join together. We are in a battle. We're in a war. The familial motifs, the business motifs, and the military motifs, the brother in arms, that's a big deal. In a foxhole, we're going to get along because we're fighting a common enemy. The setup for this is great. See yourselves as siblings with a mission. Philemon, it's printed there for you in verse 3. Grace to you and peace from God our Father, Lord Jesus Christ. Hey, guys, all of you, Philemon, Apphia, Archippus, hey, church at Colossae, grace to you. Grace to you and peace. Where does it come from? From our Father. God our Father, and of course his Son, the Lord Jesus Christ, applied of course by his Spirit. All of that needs to be done, and it needs to come from heaven. God's favor and his peace be given to you. Now here's the interesting thing about that redemptive work. Here's a good word for it, that reconciling work. We read in our DVR this week from Isaiah 59:2 about the separation our sins make. What we need is a reconciliation with God. We're born sinners. We're born apart from God. We're born as children of Adam. We need to be reconciled. So God goes and reconciles us. He does the work to reconcile. He sends us. God so loved the world, he gives his only Son, and he reconciles us.
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4: How long will it take you to say yes to the Lord's calling? 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
5: When When Jesus calls someone into his service, he sees more than the person standing in front of him. He sees not what we are, but what we're meant to be. Today on Insight for Living, Chuck Swindoll takes us to Galilee, where Jesus looked at rough, unpolished fishermen and saw what they'd one day become. He sees the same potential in us. It's one of the most encouraging truths in all of Scripture, and it started with a simple response. Chuck's titled today's message, Saying Yes to Christ's Call.
4: Look at verse 16 of Mark 1. As he was going along by the Sea of Galilee, he saw Simon and Andrew, the brother of Simon, casting a net in the sea, for they were fishermen. These men are casting their nets. They are professional fishermen. We read that here at the end of verse 16. You may not know it, but fishing was big business back then and remained so for years in Galilee. These men knew the world of fishing. Now notice when Jesus sees them doing what they did for a living, he spoke to them. Again, if you carry a red letter edition of the Bible, you'll see red words here. Jesus said to them, follow me. Follow me, and I will make you become fishers of men. All he says is, follow me. This was an enormous risk, because in order to follow him, they would need to leave what was familiar, their source of income, the way they supported their family. He only made one promise after the command. Do you see it? I will make you become fishers of men. It would be a process, which is seen in the word become. They didn't, 10 minutes after starting to follow, qualify as fishers of men. That took time. They needed to be trained in that. They would become that over a process of it, and they would need to leave the familiar places of their life and go to what was unfamiliar. Ultimately, they would stop catching fish and they would start catching people. I think Jesus was saying this: if I can trust you to follow me, you can trust me to train you. His call always has that implication. If I can trust you to follow me, then you can trust me to train you, to take care of you, to guide you, to lead you. Now, I observe how they responded, and here is a remarkable thing. Immediately, they left their nets, and they followed him. Look at this next couple of men. Going on a little farther, he saw James, the son of Zebedee, and John, his brother. Now, where were they? Well, they are in the boat. In their case, they're mending nets. The others were casting. These men are sitting in their boats, and they're mending their nets. What do we read? Immediately, he called them. What was their response? They left their father, Zebedee, in the boat with the hired servants, and they went away to follow him. No reluctance. If there were questions, we don't read of them. If there was hesitation, Mark doesn't tell us about it. They simply followed him. Now let me pause and interject a couple of thoughts that I think might be helpful before I apply all of this, because this is not a history lesson or a geography lesson. This is a spiritual direction for all of us. This is a message for every one of us. But let me mention a couple of things. First, Jesus knew much more than he promised. He told them they would become fishers of men, and he left it at that. But there was so much more he knew. He knew what that would include, the training process of those next 3.5 years. There would be privation, there would be pain, there would be exhaustion. There would be times of exhilaration and celebration. There would be occasions when the scene would be so dark they wouldn't know what to do, being unable to cast out demons. They've never been around the demonic realm. They'll be in the midst of that. There'll be times of confusion. There'll be times when they're under attack, misunderstood and misrepresented, and in fact, they'll be killed for their walk with Christ. They don't know any of that. Most of them became martyrs. He doesn't tell them that. All he says, remember this, you will become fishers of men. When your direction in life is turned from the mundane nets and boats and water of your life, and it's turned toward people, and God is calling you in that direction, you are in for one surprise after another. Now, the second thing I want to mention is that Jesus saw in them much more than he revealed. Jesus saw in them much more than he revealed. Let's take Simon Peter. Peter saw himself as just a fisherman. Jesus saw other things deep within him. He saw Simon casting his net, but at the same time, he saw 3,000 souls being saved by a single sermon that Peter would deliver years ahead. He saw Peter and he saw Gentiles being added to the church. He saw Peter and he saw a man carrying a cross to Execution Hill, faithful unto death, even the death of the cross. He saw Peter and he saw a name being written down in glory, engraved with an iron pen. Never doubt it when he called.

Passage of Scripture. Three searching questions. The first one is this, based on what we have just read about Peter and Andrew and James and John. Where does the Lord find you today? Where does the Lord find you today? He sees you inside and out. He knows your past as well as your future. He knows your potential, though you are probably blind to most of it. Jesus started where these men were. He saw them just where they were, and he took them to where he had in mind for them. Stay with the thought. I'll come back to it in a few moments. Where does the Lord find you today? Second question. Please write it down. What's the Lord's calling in your life? Put it down just like I gave it to you. What is the Lord's calling in your life? I'm not referring necessarily to a geographical move, though it may include that. I'm not saying that you need to get into some form of occupation that's different than what you're in, though you may. Here's what I'm interested in. Do you have a reason for being? Put another way, do you have a focused sense of purpose? Or do you just sort of take one day from one dawn to the next, after another day, after another day? Do you have a focused sense of purpose? For these four men, did you get the sense of purpose? You're going to become fishers of men. Once that commanding calling arrested their attention, they lost virtually all interest in fishing. Rarely do you find them returning to the sea, except in the mission of the Lord at sea. They left it, and they truly left it behind them. It was no longer their reason for existence. What's the Lord's calling in your life? What purpose has he given you that transcends occupation? It transcends your age. It transcends your familiar world. Here's the third one, and it's the one that stings. How long will it take you to say yes? How long will it take you to say yes to the Lord's calling? Now, I want to speak to some of you who are the insecure type. You're waiting until all of your questions are answered. You're weighing all the options. Trust me, don't waste your time. You'll never say yes, because you'll never get all those questions answered. If you're a perfectionist, the Lord's got his work cut out for you, because it'll take you a long time to get through all the perfectionistic details of every part of the future being worked out ahead of time. Same thing for risks. If you're wanting all the risks removed before you tolerate the thought of yes, you're doomed to a perpetual no. If you're willing to take him at his word and trust him to lead you, just as he trusts you to follow him, then your answer is not only yes, it can be today an immediate yes. An immediate yes. Now, why would I say that? Because I know what I'm talking about today. And because I know my story better than yours, I'm going to have to ask you to please listen to my story. And I give you mine because it's the one I know the most details about. I was casting nets and mending nets and working the boats and familiar with the sea in a ministry for almost 25 years. I'd reached the ripe age of 59. Some of you are retired before you're 59, but not me. I was engaged in this. It was fulfilling. It was exciting. Everything was rolling along great. And the Lord came along. It wasn't the Sea of Galilee. It was a phone call that came from Dallas to California. And on the other end of the line were two men I knew very well, the president of Dallas Seminary and the chairman of the board at that time, Jack Turpin. Jack and Don Campbell, together on the line, called me. My first thought was, uh-oh. Maybe they know something I don't know. They said, we'd like you to consider being the next president of Dallas Seminary. My response, in great faith, was hilarious laughter. You have got to be kidding. I almost said, what are you guys smoking? But I didn't say that.
I was tempted, but I

0: I didn't say that. You can't be serious. Oh, yeah, we are. Look, come on, you guys. Let me give you the name of five or six qualified people, okay? Let's go there rather than waste your time with me. Hey, I got nets, I got boats, I got sea, I got fish, I got everything's going great here. Why in the world would I even think of, well, we'd like you to think, but no, actually, I don't even need to think about it. I know, well, would you pray about it? Did you hear the brakes? That's always a great question to ask when you feel resistance. Well, would you pray about it? What preacher on earth would say, no, I am not going to pray. So I say, oh, okay. So at supper time, I'm sitting there at supper, still sort of chuckling to myself. I haven't started praying much. And I say to Cynthia at supper, I say, you will never guess what happened today. And she said, what? I said, I got a phone call from Don Campbell and Jack Turpin from Dallas Seminary. Don has resigned. And a year from now, he's going to retire from that role, and they want a new president. And they've asked me, of all things. She didn't laugh. Okay, at that point, I know I'm going to kind of get in deep in this situation. Because I have learned that the voice of the Holy Spirit sounds a lot like the voice of Cynthia. I just learned that. Just learned it. Just amazing. How did I learn that? She told me that. And so I laugh at her. She says, I don't think that's a silly idea. I think you ought to think about it. Are you kidding? Our family is here. Our home is here. It's almost all paid for. We know we got the ministry. I know that. I know that. I know. I think you ought to consider it. Oh, honey, come on. So we slept on it next morning. First thing I heard, I think you ought to consider that. Honey, I can't wait to tell him no. So she says, have you prayed about it? So now I got to start praying. Not that I've got to start praying, but you know what I mean. So I go to the Lord in prayer, and while I'm praying, I'm thinking of six or eight other guys that could do the job. So I pray for the Lord to guide me, to recommending someone who's qualified to do that job, because I'm not the one. I mean, I have no reason to be the one. I got it made where I am, if you will, and that's not a good way to put it, but you know what I mean. Everything's familiar. I mean, I even knew the freeways. I knew all around there. I mean, I had great friends, all my family. Everything was going great. So they had the audacity to call back. And I said, I've got the names of about five or six, and they wouldn't even listen to the names. Would you consider? And I won't even bore you with the process. But it was a call. It broke all the rules of what you would call logic. But you see, the Lord's will isn't necessarily humanly logical. Will you remember I said that? We all like logic. We like 1 + 1 = 2. With Jesus, it's 1 + 1 = 15.5.7 or something like that. And you go, what? So I tolerated the thought. All right, I'll be on the search committee. I was on the board, so I'll serve on the search committee. So they reluctantly said, okay, it's good. So we sent out questionnaires all over the country. Send back those you think would be the right choice. I know that Don Campbell and Jack Turpin wrote all those people ahead of time, because my name was on the top of those lists. One list after another, after another, after another. I resigned from the search committee, and I then really did begin to pray. I was 59 years old. In that period of time, I come to the seminary, and nobody laughs me off the stage. It's amazing. All these bright men and women in the faculty, and I realize they don't need another scholar, because I'm not a scholar, but I'm a shepherd. And they had the foresight to know that at that time in the school's history, the school needed a shepherd. I didn't know that. And I don't know if they would have articulated it like that, but it kind of began to dawn on me. And while I'm there, I'm thinking, you know, now that I'm here, since I'm a preacher, and Cynthia had helped me understand, you know, there's these 40 languages going to work on Dallas Seminary campus, and we could use them in our Insight for Living ministry as translators. I mean, it makes sense. And it did. And so I go, and while I'm there, I'm getting acquainted with a lot of these guys, and I'm thinking, you know what? We got to have a laboratory where they can learn what a church is about. Maybe ought to start a church. How do you start a church? I don't know. So how do you find the place to start one? You pin a tail on a geographical donkey? Frisco. Frisco. That's where I used to come to hunt dove. Frisco. So I thought, well, we'll at least have a Bible class. Some Bible class. And before I knew it, the church was formed. Now, looking back, did God know what he was doing? What's the answer? Yes. Say it again. Yes. Get used to saying it. Because you say, what a great story, Chuck. This isn't about me. Don't think this is about my story. This is your story. This is their story. They turned the world upside down because they said yes. They were the spokesmen for the cause of Christ as they learned to fish for men and women. To this day, we know the names. Rock structures are named the 12 apostles. It's amazing, these simple fishermen who had had no training, and they were Galileans except for the only one bright one among them, Judas. And God used them to turn the whole tide around. Os Guinness, in a book called The Call, don't miss a word, released from what was not me, my discovery of my calling enabled me to find what I was. God's call has become a sure beacon ahead of me and a blazing fire within me. Keep listening. Follow me, Jesus said 2,000 years ago, and he changed the course of history. That is why calling provides the Archimedean point by which faith moves the world. Answering the call is the way to find and fulfill the central purpose of your life. Answering the call is the way to find and fulfill the central purpose of your life. Do you have a reason for being? A focused sense of purpose in your life? Or is your life the product of shifting resolutions? Do you want to go beyond success to significance? Have you come to realize that self-reliance always falls short and provides no answer in the end? Listen to Jesus of Nazareth answer his call. And if I knew what it was, I promise you I would stay all afternoon at the door and tell each one of you what that call is. And then I would say, now commit yourself to doing it. Say yes. But I don't know what it is. I got a full-time job taking care of this guy. So I can't tell you what your call is. You have to determine that. I know this. I'd have never picked Peter. I mean, all Andrew did was just bring people to Jesus. That's all he needed to do. James and John, sons of thunder, with a temper like theirs, would you have chosen? No. You wouldn't have hired any of the 12. Well, maybe Judas. But he's bright. So don't give me the line that, well, I'm not really qualified. I mean, I've been there. Well, you don't understand, Chuck. I mean, we've got our whole family. I've been there. Well, you don't realize, Chuck, I got to take care of my... I mean, I'm deep in debt. I've been there. You want all those questions answered, you're doomed to a perpetual no. You need to practice yes. So let's start right now. Yes. Okay? Yes. Some of you, your face doesn't know it yet. Here we go again. Yes. We're almost there. Here again. Yes. One more time. Yes. Good for you. Don't you forget this when we don't see each other for the next few days, okay? Don't you forget that. Yes. Okay. Thank you, Father, for your patience with me in this journey that I would never have even imagined. Maybe it was for no other reason aside from the chance today to declare how great it has been to walk with you and to trust you and to see you open doors I would never have known would open, and to pave the way for a ministry I could not have even envisioned, and to use me in the life of young men learning to preach, young women learning to minister. Oh, Lord, what a privilege. And now in this church, this enviable place of ministry, how faithful you are. May this yes be a ringing word in our ears and hearts this coming week. May we look for a reason to say yes. May we think yes. May we listen with yes on our lips. Hear us today, our Father, in all of our needs and all of our circumstances. Our answer is yes. Yes. You can trust us to follow you because we are going to trust you to train and lead us. And this enormous yes ringing in our hearts, we commit now this time to you in the name of Jesus, who himself said yes to fulfill a mission that no one could have ever imagined. In his name we pray, and everyone said, amen.
1: May that little word yes keep ringing in your heart this week. When the Lord calls, we don't have to have every question answered before we respond. We can trust him and follow him because he can be trusted to lead us. This is Insight for Living. Chuck Swindoll, our Bible teacher, has just begun a brand new study through the Gospel according to Mark. Now, I'd like to draw your attention to a resource created and published by Insight for Living. Next month, we'll begin the Advent season in earnest, and it's the perfect time to focus on the coming King Jesus and to find ways to reflect his love and generosity. In this spirit, Insight for Living is pleased to offer a devotional book for you and your family. It's called Everlasting Light, A Journey from Promise to Presence. 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One person wrote, some 40-odd years ago, I heard the first sounds of Insight for Living and Chuck Swindoll. I have been greatly blessed, inspired and taught by this wonderful servant of God. I wipe the tears from my eyes as I consider myself privileged to have listened, read and learned for more than four decades. 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

0: Every day, Christians in the UK face a choice. Do we live by God's kingdom values? Or do we live by the world's? We know we're called to be salt and light wherever God has placed us. And we know that, all too often, the way of life laid out by God in Scripture jars with our secular society's norms. So how are Christians living out God's kingdom culture across all sectors of the UK? And how is God at work in our midst? Tune in to Kingdom Culture every weekend to find out. 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
1: 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When you see the colours he paints the planet and the individual species, it's impossible, I believe, not to believe in a creator who created that abundance as a reflection of his own glory. And so when we look at nature, we see facets of God's character, his personality, his bountifulness, his beauty. And therefore, if it is his and it's part of his kingdom, then there's every reason to suggest why, when we've been entrusted with it, we should really care.
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3: For anyone who believes in this Jesus, one of the things that God wants us to do is to keep on shining his light into this world. Sometimes we look at our circumstances, the conditions around us, and things seem far from favourable. So do we stop? Or do we keep shining the light of Christ into this world? Hi, I'm Bernie Diamond. Great to be back with you again. Today, we're going to take another look in your life from a different perspective. And do stick with me, because very soon, I'll be telling you about my latest life application book. It's called How to Enter God's Rest. And I'd love to send you a free copy to help you do just that, to enter God's rest once and for all. But this is the very last week it'll be available, so don't miss out. Over these last few weeks, we've been chatting about rekindling the gift that God's put within us. And you know the exciting thing about that? When we use our gifts, I mean, when we take the things that we've been given in our makeup and put them to work, it is just so incredibly satisfying. I know myself, one of the things I really enjoy doing is playing the piano. In my young years, I practiced hard all the scales and arpeggios and sat the exams, practical and theory. But when I moved away from my parents' home, I went years, maybe 20 years, without playing the piano much at all. Eventually, my mother gave me the grand piano we had out in the music room. And when it arrived at my home, I started playing again. These days, it sits in my study where I pray, where I write my books, where I prepare these radio messages. And a few times each day, I'll go and play for 10 minutes or so, and it is such a delight and a joy to do that. I mean, that's just one small, almost trivial example. But as we've been chatting over these last few weeks, I know I've been emphasizing the fact that our God-given gift is meant to be a blessing to other people. I'm blessed through your gift, the things that you can do that I can't do, and hopefully you're blessed through mine. That's how it's supposed to work, and it does. But there's something so incredibly special about the enjoyment and the fulfillment that we get when we use our gift and when we see the impact in other people's lives. All my life, I was looking for fulfillment in things I could get. And I didn't realize that fulfillment comes when we take the things that we have and give them away to bless other people. About 18 months ago, a young teenager from a broken home contacted me in response to one of these radio messages that she heard on her local station. She's only 13 at the time and going through a really terrible time at home. But she also had a hunger for God, and so she asked me some questions, and I was able to share a few things with her. And within weeks, she gave her life to Jesus, and she was filled with his Holy Spirit, and she had a joy and an excitement in her that she'd never experienced. Well, I was praying for her the other day, so I sent her a quick email to find out how she was going. She came straight back to tell me that she was powering on with God, that her whole life had been changed. Now, look, I just had a small part to play in what God was doing, but the joy and the sense of satisfaction that I gained from knowing that God had used me of all people, this 52-year-old man who's never met this young teenager, who isn't what you'd call made to be involved in youth ministry, that still makes me smile. Does that make sense? It's so easy to forget that we have to use it. And when we do, even though it can be really hard work, using our God-given gift is so fulfilling. And to emphasize this, the Apostle Paul is writing to his young protege Timothy, encouraging him to rekindle the gift that God's put within him, has this to say. 2 Timothy chapter 2, beginning at verse 4. In the presence of God and of Christ Jesus, who is to judge the living and the dead, and in view of his appearing in his kingdom, I solemnly urge you, proclaim the message. Be persistent, whether the time is favorable or unfavorable. Convince, rebuke, encourage with the utmost patience in teaching. For the time is coming when people will not put up with sound doctrine, but have itching ears. They will accumulate for themselves teachers to suit their own desires, and will turn away from listening to the truth and wander away to myths. As for you, always be sober, endure suffering, do the work of an evangelist, carry out your ministry to the full. As for me, I am already being poured out as a libation, and the time of my departure has come. I have fought the good fight, I have finished the race, I have kept the faith. From now on there is reserved for me the crown of righteousness, which the Lord, the righteous judge, will give to me on that day. And not only to me, but also to all who have longed for his appearing. And right here, Paul is getting Timothy and us focused on the big picture. One day soon, Jesus is coming back to judge the living and the dead. Time is short. And because of that, I solemnly urge you to keep telling people about Jesus, irrespective of whether the time appears to be favorable or not. Be persistent. Keep telling people. Convince, rebuke, encourage with the utmost patience, whatever it takes. Now, Timothy's gift, the one that he was being called to rekindle, was the gift of teaching and preaching. Praise God, not everyone in his family is a preacher and a teacher. But do you see how this applies equally to each one of us, irrespective of what our particular gifting happens to be? If you're an encourager, it applies equally to you. If you're a giver, it applies to you too. If you're a compassionate, pastoral person, it applies equally to you. There is great joy and satisfaction in exercising our gifts. Sure there is. But what we want to do is we want to pull back and take a breather when the time appears to be unfavorable. No, says Paul. The time is short. I mean, Paul was at the end of his life here. The sense of satisfaction he has from running the race and fighting the good fight. Paul was at the end. Timothy was still in the main thrust of it. And he was saying to Timothy, people are dying. People are going to a Christless eternity. Jesus is planning on coming back sometime soon to judge the living and the dead. God has put each one of us where he's put us with whatever gift that he's given to us in order to make a difference in this world, in order to bring people to know Jesus, in order to see them growing, to see them realize their giftings and start using those. And we need to be doing that because the time is coming when people won't put up with sound teaching. They'll have itching ears. They'll accumulate for themselves teachers to suit their own desires. They'll turn away from listening to the truth and wandering away to some myth. Isn't that the truth? It's something that we see all the time. People chasing after this and chasing after that. People trying to pull alongside so-called gurus who tell them what they want to hear. Jesus never told people what they wanted to hear. Now, he was very sensitive to where someone was at and where they were coming from, but he didn't dress it up. He didn't put any spin on his message, because truth is truth. There is a heaven, there is a hell, and many, many are heading the wrong way, however enticing that way may seem to appear to them right now. Have you ever watched the news and heard some so-called Christian leader tickling people's ears with the sort of stuff that they want to hear? Just the other evening, I saw a Christian denominational leader standing side by side with a Buddhist monk and a Jewish leader and leaders of other religions proclaiming that there was more that binds them together than pulls them apart. That's not what Jesus said. That's not the truth. The thing that puts Christianity out on its own is that it is based on the truth that Jesus is the only way, that no one will come to the Father except through him. And this is the reason that we need to continue living out our giftings, each one of us, for the glory of God. I know that there are those listening who've turned back. I know that there are those listening who've lost sight of their gifting, their one particular God-given gift altogether. And today I believe that God is speaking especially to you through his word. I believe that today God is calling you back to the plans and the purposes that he has for you. And before you tell me that it's all too hard, that there's too much weighing against you, let me say this. Inevitably, when we've seen amazing breakthroughs in the lives of people here at Christianity Works, young Amy, who recently was pulled back from the brink of suicide, the time for proclaiming Christ was not favourable at all. We just went and did it. And you know what we discovered? We discovered that God's grace was more than sufficient for us. Life, let's face it, has its ups and downs. And whether it's so busy that you can't scratch yourself, or quiet and lonely, or something in between, it can seem tough to lay hold of the presence of God. That's why I'd so love to send you a free copy of my latest book, How to Enter God's Rest. And you know, with the life application questions at the end of each chapter, you'll be able to chew things over to really apply God's word right into the circumstances you're facing today. Because God's word is alive and active, amen? So I'm praying that he'll help you enter his rest once and for all through this book. You can request your free copy right now at ChristianityWorks.com. You'll see that offer right there toward the top of the homepage. Just click on it, pop in your name and email, and that ebook will be on its way to your inbox in just seconds. Again, that web address is ChristianityWorks.com. Thank you so much for joining me. I'm Bernie Diamond. I'll catch you again, same time tomorrow, with a different perspective.
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4: Conflict is inevitable in the ministry, or Paul would never have written this in Ephesians 6, which you know so well, beginning in verse 10. He says, "Finally, be strong in the Lord and in the strength of his might. Put on the whole armor of God that you may be able to stand firm against the schemes of the devil. For our struggle is not against flesh and blood, but against the rulers, against the powers, against the world forces of this darkness, against the spiritual forces of wickedness in the heavenly places." And then, of course, you remember the next part that talks about the kind of armor we're to wear. And he explains each one of those. And then in verse 18 he says, with all prayer and petition, pray at all times in the Spirit, and with this in view, be on the alert with all perseverance and petition for all saints. And you recall that Paul said to Timothy, those who desire to live godly in Christ Jesus will suffer persecution. And he talked about suffering with him as a good soldier of Jesus Christ. So that's what I want to talk about. And when conflict comes, we usually respond in one of three ways. We either want to run to something that's easier, some greener pasture, or we want to react, and we want to, by words, verbally defend ourselves and blare back and oftentimes get in the midst of the kind of conflict that makes us appear no taller, no stronger, no higher, no more godly than the people who've attacked us. But then there's one other way to respond, which is what I believe that Paul is referring to in Ephesians chapter 6. And, you know, we don't have time to go through all those verses except to use it as a catalyst. And that is to say, the right response is the response of standing in prayer. That is always God's rightful response. So what I would like to do a little different today is just to explore these simple truths by sharing something that happened in my own life that maybe will be an encouragement to you. It may scare some of you, but I hope it's an encouragement to you. And what I want you to do is not remember necessarily the incidences that happen, but I want you to remember the basic principles, because you are going to have conflict. So the question is, how are you going to respond? Are you going to run? Are you going to fight back? Or are you going to use the most powerful weapon you can use? And let's see what happens. So let me begin. When I came to Atlanta, I came as an associate pastor. The pastor had been there for about 16 years. And I came as an associate pastor to sort of help with the young people. I was there a year and the pastor left. Immediately, those folks who had called me began to talk about me being the pastor. But there was one man in that group of seven men who said, over my dead body, will he be the pastor? That man convinced all of these others that I absolutely should not be the pastor. And so they set out November of that year, and the pastor left in September, to get rid of me. So it immediately drove me to my knees. I thought, God, how am I to respond to this? And so for about a year, I just lived on my face day after day, because I did not ever know what was going to happen next. And so I remember one day I was in the prayer room and I was just really weeping before God, because I didn't know how to handle all this. And it's like the Lord just said to me very clearly, pray, love, and keep quiet. You cannot conquer strong prayer, true love, and deep quietness. And so I began, and as I looked around me, everything around me said, God, this thing is coming down all over me. And the Lord would just whisper to me so quietly, just trust me, just trust me, just trust me. I want to tell you, you're going to get hurt. You're going to get disappointed by people whom you have great confidence in. So I want to tell you that up front. You can't avoid it. It's what you do with it that really matters. And so God just kept driving me back to my knees. And one day I was praying, and I remember the Lord just showed me this so clearly. Because I was getting a little tendency to get a little angry, and I wanted to fight back, and it's like the Lord said, no, you can't say a word. It doesn't make any difference what they say, what they do, what they accuse you of. You must not say one word. And so I had to wrestle with some really difficult things, and I found out that the place you battle your battles is not in the pulpit, not on the church floor of a business meeting, but on your face before God, by yourself in the prayer room. That's where you win the battle. So God just kept saying to me, be quiet, don't say anything, don't defend yourself, keep preaching the gospel, don't fight back, But remember, most of all, you've got to see everything that you hear and everything that is done to you as coming from me. So I found myself praying, God, what are you trying to do in my life through all of this? And somehow when I began to pray that, God, what's your goal for my life in all of this? Somehow my feelings of resentment and a little bit of bitterness and a little hostility and wanting to defend myself, all of a sudden I began to realize I didn't feel that anymore. Then it became an excitement. God, what are you up to in all of this? I didn't ask to come here. I've not done anything to offend these people. And what they accused me of was that all I preached was about the Holy Spirit, how to be saved, and the second coming of Jesus. And I thought, well, I wish that were true. In fact, many things they accused me of, I really wish had been true. And so I just had to keep coming back to the Lord, saying, Lord, show me, what are you saying to me in all of this? Now, I want to tell you something. In persecution, you learn some things about God, and you learn some things about yourself. And I learned some things about myself I didn't like. And I knew that when it was all over, no matter what, that more than likely God was going to use all of that to begin to deal with me, to do some things in my life that probably he may not have ever been able to do without surfacing some attitudes and feelings that I'd had probably lying dormant all of my life. Here's what I want you to remember. When the going gets tough and the persecution gets hot and it gets sticky, if you up and leave and run, you assume the responsibility for your action. If you stand true to God and just stand firmly, lovingly, staying on your face before God, they have to make the decision. And if they make the wrong decision, they have to live with it, not you. So I was up in Bryan College speaking, and I heard one of my deacon friends call me, and he said, well, Charles, he said, while you've been away this week, he said, the committee voted to remove you from the pulpit. And so I said, okay, that's all right. And all that week I'd been sharing up then. I'd been working on Sunday morning sermon and Sunday night. So I came home and I realized what was happening. And they were going to distribute these all this material the next morning so that everybody could know while they were removing me from the pulpit. And so I came home and I was studying for Sunday morning sermon. Some reason I didn't have a message. Saturday afternoon, no message. Saturday night, nothing. Sunday morning, no message. Went to church that Sunday morning, no sermon. I walked out on the platform, no sermon, thinking, God. I mean, when I say none, I had none. And the devil must have sat down beside me because I'm sure he must have said this to me, well, well, well. Now they're going to see what a fool you make of yourself when you walk out here unprepared to preach. The choir sang. But here's what happened. When they finished, I stood up and walked up, opened my Bible, just flipped it open, and it flipped open to Proverbs 3, 5, and 6. It's like God said to me, you stand aside and let me handle this. I started just like that. For 45 minutes, I poured out my heart. I never skipped a beat. I never mentioned the situation. I never said a thing. I preached the sermon on how to find the will of God. I'd never preached it before. Haven't preached it since. Don't have any earthly idea what I said. When I gave the invitation, here's what happened. People walking down the aisle and going up the aisle. They were leaving the choir. It was like a bombshell. It so absolutely put these folks in distraught. They were absolutely overwhelmed. And I couldn't tell you anything I said. It was just the power of God moving in the hearts of that congregation. And that night, that place was loaded. On Wednesday night, we voted. Had a business meeting for 3 hours. Probably had about 2,000 people. They came to fight it out. They were fully persuaded they were going to win. It was all over. It was done. And I sat there, and I had my Bible open to a passage of Scripture in Isaiah that I'm sure that many of you have read many times. It's the one the Lord laid upon my heart that night before I went out there, and this is what it says. Isaiah 54:17, no weapon that is formed against you shall prosper, and every tongue that accuses you in judgment you will condemn. This is the heritage of the servants of the Lord, and their vindication is from me, declares the Lord. I'll tell you a strange thing. I sat there that night for 3 hours. I listened to them argue among themselves. They tried every parliamentary procedure possible. But here was the thing that amazed me. In a three-hour discussion to get rid of me, not one person ever said one negative word about me. Now, if I were going to get rid of somebody, I'd give you 40 reasons why I shouldn't be pastor. Nobody ever said a word. They wrangled among themselves, and they finally voted. And they voted to call me as the pastor. Well, you can imagine what a happy occasion that was when the vote was about 60-some percent versus about 30-some or thereabouts. So then they called for me, and they didn't realize I was sitting there watching all this. Well, that humiliated them something terrible. So all these folks left and went a block away and started their own worship service. And they would come to Sunday school and go down there to worship. They would eat in the dining room on one end, the rest of us on the other end, and then they wouldn't come to prayer meeting. This went on for October, November, December. And so I just kept praying, God, show me the next step. And every Sunday, people were joining the church, people getting saved, and I was amazed. You would think that with all the fussing and fighting going on and the things that were happening, that people wouldn't come. It's like God just began to draw people to the fellowship. And the more I thought about it, I thought, well, it won't take very long. They'll be so far outnumbered, they already are, that they wouldn't have a chance anyway. You need to think all kind of things. And so I was down praying, and I want to say this again to you. I know that some of you think, well, you know, how do you find God's will that way? Well, if you've lived as long as I have and been through what I've been through, you'll know. I was down praying. It was January. We didn't even have any church offices. No Sunday school workers, nobody, because every time we had a business meeting, the goal was to get rid of me. And so we never got around to electing anybody. So the Lord just impressed upon my heart. I had an old Army colonel who was my Sunday school superintendent, and I said to him, I'm going to ask this church to give me full authority to appoint all the leadership of this church. He says, I'm with you 100%. So I prayed about that for about a week to be sure I had God's mind on it. And on a Wednesday morning, I was praying. Here's the passage of Scripture God laid upon my heart. Hear my voice, O God, in my complaint, and preserve my life from dread of the enemy. Hide me from the secret counsel of evildoers, from the tumult of those who do iniquity, who sharpen their tongue like a sword. They aimed bitter speech as their arrow, to shoot from concealment at the blameless. Suddenly they shoot at him and do not fear. They hold fast to themselves an evil purpose. They talk of laying snares secretly. They say, who can see them? They devise injustices, saying, we're ready with a well-conceived plot. But the inward heart and the heart of a man are deep. But God will shoot at them with an arrow. Suddenly they will be wounded. So they will make him stumble. Their own tongue against them, and all who see them will shake their head. Then all men will fear and will declare the work of God, and will consider what he has done. The righteous man will be glad in the Lord and will take refuge in him, and all the upright in heart will glory. It's like God just etched that in my heart. I was almost fearful of going to prayer meeting that night, but I went. So I called for a business meeting. When I called for a business meeting, these folks came pouring in on the outside. They would never come inside. And so I asked the church to give me full authority to appoint all the church offices, which they did. Well, one of these fellows decided he wanted to say something. So I said, well, sure, so you want to come up on the platform. Now, remember what this passage says. So he walked up to make a little speech, and he said, and if Stanley, if you don't watch it, you're going to get hurt. So I was standing right here, so he backhands me in the jaw right there. Well, My first response was not anger, but pure joy. Because listen to what this passage says. This passage says, suddenly they will be wounded. And what that man did by hitting me was he categorized all of these people. And a lady stood up in the front. She said, how dare you hit my pastor? My son Andy was 11. He came up out of the pew over here, and one of my deacons grabbed him and just said, he said, Andy, this battle's all over. Just don't worry about it. And two of my friends came up, hauled this fellow off, and people began to weep all over the congregation. These folks got up and began to leave. In 10 days, all 300 of them are gone. Half the Sunday school leadership, 40 of the 60 deacons, they were all gone in 10 days. God removed them. I never argued. I never fussed. I never fought. The only thing I did was to pray and to believe God and to trust Him that He was sufficient to take me through the heartache. Now, you probably will never go through anything like that. And you wonder, why am I telling you that? Simply for this reason. The only way I survived it was on my face before God. Day after day, week after week, I found myself praying far more than studying, but I always had just exactly what God wanted me to have when I stood to preach. And I watched God do the most miraculous, marvelous things in some people's lives. And then I watched the effect of that upon my children. And sometimes we think, well, you know, these things just destroy families. They could, if you don't include them, if you don't involve them, and if you don't pray together. And my kids grew up watching all of this happen, and they learned something, that you obey God no matter what the consequences, and when you do, God will always honor that. Now, they could have fired me, but here's what the Lord showed me. You win either way, because the issue is not whether you be the pastor or not. The issue between you and me is whether you obey me or not. That's the issue. Whether you win or whether you lose, if you obey me, you still win. And if you can just remember that, if you obey God, you always win. You never lose. It doesn't make any difference what happens. You always win when you humble yourself before Him. You don't fight back. You don't defend yourself. You retreat to prayer, and God will show you step by step what you to say, what you not to say. And you say, well, suppose you had gotten fired. So what? If I'm in the center of God's will, that is the only safe place in the world to be.
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4: The interesting thing that happened was that this lady called me that I had not ever met before and didn't know who she was. Her name was Mrs. Sauls. So she knew that I'd been going through all of this, and she'd been sitting right there week after week. She'd been a nurse for 50-some years, and she said, I want to show you something. She walked me over, and she had a picture on the wall, and it was a picture of Daniel in the lion's den, and she said, "Son, I want you to tell me what you see." So I looked at the picture, and I said, "Well, I see Daniel," and he had his hands behind him, and he was looking up. There was a ray of light coming in the prison, and all the lions were there. Their mouths are closed, and some of them are lying down, some of them looking up at the light, and some looking at Daniel, and some bones were laying around. So I told her everything that I knew to tell her. She put her arm around me. She said, "Son, what I want you to see is Daniel doesn't have his eyes on the lions. If Jesus himself had wrapped his loving arms around me, nothing could have been more profoundly needful in my life." And what she was saying to me is, don't look at your enemies. You just keep your focus on God. He's going to see you through this.
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13: Don't you know that Jesus taught more about hell than he did about heaven? Because you can't argue and debate with a perfect judge who knows all things.
14: Nobody likes receiving bad news. Yet there are times when hearing bad news is absolutely essential for our long-term well-being. If your finances are depleted, you need your bank to tell you. If your health is failing, you need your doctor to be straight and honest with you. Similarly, hell is a topic that people find unpleasant. It's a topic we don't like talking about or even thinking about. In fact, some churches won't even talk about hell at all, for fear of offending people. And yet, Scripture warns us repeatedly so that we might not go there. Thank you for joining us for this Thursday edition of Renewing Your Mind. We're studying the parables of Jesus this week from R.C. Sproul's 12-part teaching series. As you heard Dr. Sproul say, Jesus spoke more about hell than he did about heaven. So it's not a topic we can ignore. We've studied three of Jesus' parables so far, and today we come to the fourth, one that Dr. Sproul called terrifying. Here's R.C. with the parable of Lazarus and the rich man.
13: In our last session, we considered the parable of the rich fool and how dangerous it is to put our trust in riches and to be obsessed with our possessions. And so I wanted to move to a lighter theme on this one. And so in this session, I thought we'd talk about a parable that deals with hell. I'm going to be reading the parable that is often called the parable of Dives and Lazarus, or sometimes simply called the parable of the rich man and Lazarus. The reason why the word Dives is in there is that that's really not a proper man. It's not that you have one man named Lazarus and the other man named Dives, but Dives in certain forms in Latin just simply means a rich man. And so he really is unnamed in this parable. But let's take a moment to look at this parable that Jesus gave. We find this in chapter 16 of Luke's gospel, beginning at verse 19. There was a certain rich man who was clothed in purple and fine linen and fared sumptuously every day.

He lifted up his eyes and saw Abraham afar off and Lazarus in his bosom. Then he cried and said, Father Abraham, have mercy on me and send Lazarus that he may dip the tip of his finger in water and cool my tongue, for I am tormented in this flame. But Abraham said, Son, remember that in your lifetime you received your good things, and likewise Lazarus evil things, but now he is comforted, and you are tormented. And besides all this, between us and you there's a great gulf fixed, so that those who want to pass from here to you cannot, nor can those from there pass to us. Then he said, I beg you, therefore, Father, that you would send him to my father's house, for I have five brothers, that he may testify to them, lest they also come to this place of torment. Abraham said to him, they have Moses and the prophets, let them hear them. And he said, no, Father Abraham, but if one goes to them from the dead, they will repent. But he said to them, if they do not hear Moses and the prophets, neither will they be persuaded, though one rise from the dead. This is a terrifying parable. It's a parable that focuses attention on severe contrast. The characters in the parable include, in the first instance, the rich man called Dives and the beggar named Lazarus. The rich man is described in the most opulent terms. He dresses like royalty in purple and fine linen, and he fares sumptuously not once a year or once a month, but his sumptuous style of living is a daily matter. But in contrast to him, there was this beggar named Lazarus, who obviously had some kind of incurable chronic skin disease that left his body covered with sores. He was not even able to move himself to the gate of the rich man, but had to be carried there, presumably by friends. And there he was laid at the gate, desiring to be fed with the crumbs that fell from the rich man's table. He was willing to live on the scraps of garbage, the leftovers that were thrown away from the sumptuous feasts of Dives. Moreover, the dogs came and licked his sores. Now, let me remind you that in Israel and Palestine, the dog was not man's best friend. The dog was not a household pet. The dogs were basically feral, and they were seen as the worst of the scavengers and were hated by people. And yet, the dogs were kinder to this beggar than Dives was. I don't know whether you realize this, but I have to take medication that involves blood thinners, and so as a result, the slightest bump on my skin, and I start to bleed, and I have blotches and spots all over my arms, and so much so that my wife, one of her endearing nicknames for me is Spot, like the dog in our first grade primer.

0: spot run. Well, Vesta's concerned about that. She's always putting Band-Aids on my arms. And our German Shepherd, every night, comes beside me, and all she wants to do is lick my wounds. And I have to shush her away. But the dog is concerned to try to give me the kind of healing treatment that the dog would give to herself if she had a wound or an injury of sorts. And so these scavenger dogs come and give the only relief to this poor beggar that he can get by having the dogs lick his wounds. And so we were told the beggar died. And as soon as he died, he was accompanied not by friends or by relatives, but by the angels of God. So that in his dying breath, as his eyelids closed to life in this world, the first thing that Lazarus saw after he died was the refulgent glory of the heavenly host, who picked this poor, sorrowful beggar up in their arms and carried him to paradise and placed Lazarus in the bosom of Abraham. There's probably no more tender portrait of the mercy of heaven that we find anywhere in the Bible than in this illustration of the death of Lazarus, who was transported to heaven personally by angels. Nothing is said of his burial. Nothing is said of a monument to him in this world. But we read that the rich man also died. And he was buried. And where he went was not to the bosom of Abraham. He was not carried in glory by the angels of God, but was sent to be tormented in hell. And there he lifted up his eyes and he could see into the heavens and he could see this miserable beggar now being grasped in the arms of Abraham in glory. And he cried out. Notice, he doesn't cry out to God. There's no cry of repentance. He cries to Abraham and asks Abraham to do something to ameliorate his condition. He says, "Father Abraham, have mercy on me. Send Lazarus." You know Lazarus. He's just a beggar. He's a servant. And you're the great patriarch Abraham. You have the authority to send servants like this wherever you want to send them. So I'm asking you, Abraham, send that servant Lazarus over here to me. And he may dip the tip of his finger in water and cool my tongue. For I am tormented in this flame. All I want is just the tip of his finger dipped in water that it might touch my tongue to give me that much relief. I had a professor once who said to me that the sinner in hell would give everything he had and do everything he could to make the number of his sins in this life one less. Just to get 1 ounce less of torment. That is more horrible than any of us can ever contemplate. But here's the man who fared sumptuously every day, begging for a drop of water. One drop of water on his tongue. But Abraham replied, "Son, do you remember that in your lifetime you received your good things and likewise Lazarus' evil things, but now he's comforted and you are tormented?" The situation has reversed itself, hasn't it, son? But Dives, it's too late. You should have done this while you were alive. You didn't care at all about the suffering of this man, and now you want this man to come and minister to you in the midst of your torment. It's too late. Not only that, he says, and this I think is perhaps the heaviest part of the whole parable, "Besides all this, between us and you, there is a great gulf fixed, so that those who want to pass from here to you cannot, nor can those from there pass to us." Don't you understand, Dives, that between you down there and us up here in the bosom of Abraham, there is an immeasurable chasm, an unbridgeable chasm. There's no material in the world strong enough to build a bridge over this chasm. You are where you are, and you're there forever. And there's no way that you can come here from there, or Lazarus can leave here and go to you. Don't you understand that on your side of this gulf, on your side of the chasm, there are no provisions for parole? The sentence that has been given to you is forever. There is no hope of future probation. You had your probation. There is no hope for a court of appeals that'll get you out of there and free you for another place. And don't even entertain the idea of a second chance. But Abraham, isn't everybody entitled to a second chance? Abraham said, I don't read anywhere in Scripture that God gives such an entitlement program to anybody. But even if he did, how long ago did you use yours up? You've been living on second and third and fourth chances all your life. And you've had no repentance, no compassion, totally self-absorbed and self-centered. And you scoffed at the idea that there might be a day of accountability and that God, this good and loving and gracious God, could be so mean and nasty as to put you in this place of torment. That has not his only begotten Son warned you again and again and again? Don't you know that Jesus taught more about hell than he did about heaven? Don't you know that the Lord Jesus Christ said that at the judgment, every idle word that we've ever spoken, not every sober word, not every practice word, not just every intentional word, but those things that just roll off our tongues so easy, these idle, frivolous things that we say, every one of those words will come in to the judgment. And not one thing will escape the Father's notice. And at that judgment, every tongue will be stopped. And you will realize that any excuse that you tried to give will be a waste of air, because you can't argue and debate with a perfect judge who knows all things. But I'm sorry, my son, but you just can't get here from there. And Dives understood. And now he becomes the beggar. This parable started identifying Lazarus as the beggar. Now it's Dives who doesn't just ask a question. He starts to beg. He said, I beg you, therefore, Father, that you would send him, that is Lazarus, to my father's house. If you can't send him to me, and if there's an unbridgeable chasm between you and me, and Lazarus can't cross it, at least send him to my father's house. I have five brothers. I don't want to meet them here. And let Lazarus testify to them, lest they also come to this place of torment. Abram said, you want me to send Lazarus on a mission trip from heaven? Go to your house and give a special revelation to your brothers? I should interrupt his felicity that he enjoys here in his father's kingdom so he can go to your house and talk to your brothers? Are you kidding me? What do they need Lazarus for? They have Moses. Or don't you have a Bible at your house? They have the prophets. Let your brothers hear them. Dives says, oh, that's no good. That won't do it. That's not going to convince my brothers. Don't you know, my brothers are worldly. They're hardened in their heart. They're not tuned into spiritual things. They think that the law of Moses and prophecies of the prophets of the Old Testament is just so much bunk. They're not going to pay any attention to that. But if somebody comes to them from the dead, somebody who's been there, like Lazarus, then maybe they'll listen to him. And they will repent. Now, he obviously understood that his brothers needed to repent. And if they didn't repent, they were going to end up exactly where he is. But Abraham answered him and said, if they do not hear Moses and the prophets, neither will they be persuaded though one rise from the dead. Jesus is telling the people who are listening to this, you don't listen to Moses. You don't listen to the prophets. And when my Father raises me from the dead, you still won't listen. And the reason you won't listen is because you don't want to listen. and you don't have ears to hear. And the reason why you don't have ears to hear is because you don't want to have ears to hear. Because you don't want God in your thinking. And you certainly don't want hell in your thinking. It scares me to death. This is one of the most sober warnings that we ever received from our Lord in this passage, warning us that now is the time for us to seal our eternity. Because once we die, it's too late and it's too far.
1: 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We will not be here forever. And yet, there is hope in Jesus Christ. If you found a treasure of great worth, what would you do with it? 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
2: This is Hope with God. I'm Wendy Palau. When Mary, Jesus' mother, became pregnant with him by the Holy Spirit, she was told by the angel to name him Jesus, which means the Lord saves. He's also called Emmanuel, which means God with us. The implications of this are so beautiful to me. His name is Jesus, the Lord saves, and he's called Emmanuel, God with us. He saves. He's done all the work on the cross, the absolute completion of all that is needed. And he's also with us. His presence is our comfort, our help, our hope. How beautiful is this Jesus, the one who is named Savior and the one who is called God with us. Oh, I pray this stuns and moves you today as it does me. This is Wendy Palau.
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3: 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Hi, I'm Chuck Swindoll. 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Well, let's start with the television. 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When you're with other people, why don't you talk about ideas and events more than people? That'll also help. I know the body can get tired, but the brain never does. Keep stretching.
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5: Esther, thank you so much, and a very warm welcome to Mission 66. Wherever you join us from today, and whatever your situation is, it is so good to have your company and to be with you. And as Esther rightly said there, we arrive today at two Psalms where the main theme is the matter of justice. Now, that's a word that means different things to different people, but justice, according to the Bible, simply means straightness. Words on a paper that are aligned along the left margin, as it were lined up by a ruler, are said to be justified. The carpenter uses straight edges, which make a straight line, and when things are lined up straight, they are said to be just. So when the Bible talks about God's justice, It means uprightness, or that which is perfectly aligned with his straight edge or plumb line of perfect morality. And anything that deviates from that straight edge could be called unjust or crooked. So with that definition in mind, let's read Psalm 25, which some Bible scholars classify as a penitential psalm, where the psalmist, that means, is praying to God for deliverance. But he makes the prayer in light of this issue of justice. And here he discovers the need for forgiveness and to be set straight. He doesn't insist much on his own innocence, but rather reveals his own human frailty, his own sin, and then asks for forgiveness, for grace, and for mercy from God for his life going forward. And then Psalm 26, which is a shorter psalm compared to Psalm 25, is another song expressing trust in God. So let's read Psalm 25 to start. To you, O Lord, I lift up my soul. O my God, in you I trust. Let me not be put to shame. Let not my enemies exult over me. Indeed, none who wait for you shall be put to shame. They shall be ashamed who are wantonly treacherous. Make me to know your ways, O Lord. Teach me your paths. Lead me in your truth and teach me, for you are the God of my salvation. For you I wait all the day long. Remember your mercy, O Lord, and your steadfast love, for they have been from of old. Remember not the sins of my youth or my transgressions. According to your steadfast love, remember me for the sake of your goodness, O Lord. Good and upright is the Lord, therefore he instructs sinners in the way. He leads the humble in what is right, and he teaches the humble his way. All the paths of the Lord are steadfast love and faithfulness for those who keep his covenant and his testimonies. For your name's sake, O Lord, pardon my guilt, for it is great. Who is the man who fears the Lord? Him will he instruct in the way that he should choose. His soul shall abide in well-being, and his offspring shall inherit the land. The friendship of the Lord is for those who fear him, and he makes known to them his covenant. My eyes are ever towards the Lord, for he will pluck my feet out of the net. Turn to me and be gracious to me, for I am lonely and afflicted. The troubles of my heart are enlarged. Bring me out of my distresses. Consider my affliction and my trouble, and forgive all my sins. Consider how many are my foes, and with what violent hatred they hate me. O guard my soul and deliver me. Let me not be put to shame, for I take refuge in you. May integrity and uprightness preserve me, for I wait for you. Redeem Israel, O God, out of all his troubles. And as in many of the Psalms, David, here finding himself in conflict with his enemies, and he's suffering amidst adverse circumstances in life, and so he turns to God. And in this moment, notice something interesting here. Crisis, struggle, difficulty, and anguish arising in life become the right moment to learn about God. And here the theme of justice stands out, and the psalmist turns to God and asks him to teach him the path of justice and truth, saying, show me your ways, Lord. Teach me your paths. guide me in your truth and teach me. For you are God, my Saviour, and my hope is in you all day long. And as seen in certain biblical texts, the psalmist's perception of life's difficulties, it doesn't lead to self-righteousness, but instead to the realisation that God is the source of all justice, and that indeed his own personal faults may be the root of his own problems. Thus he reevaluates his life, and it's interesting, isn't it? And how many people sweep our issues under the rug, avoiding confrontation which might lead to exposure. But David, it seems, at least here, is not afraid to own up to his own sin, saying in verse 7, "Remember not the sins of my youth or my transgressions. According to your steadfast love, remember me for the sake of your goodness, O Lord." And the psalmist makes this profound discovery that nobody achieves true emotional health without spiritual balance. Issues relating to justice, sin, guilt, and somebody's past, whether youthful mistakes or other life choices or mistakes in the present, in our midlife, in later life, whatever it is, they can lead to problematic relationships if they're unresolved. And that is hazardous to our health. And verse 8 says, "Good and upright is the Lord. Therefore he instructs sinners in the way. He leads the humble in what is right and teaches the humble his way. All the paths of the Lord are steadfast love and faithfulness for those who keep his covenant and his testimonies. For your name's sake, O Lord, pardon my guilt, for it is great." Notice the use of the word upright. The psalm reveals the biblical path, which is better than burying our heads in the sand and avoiding reality and living isolated, living in alienation. Instead, it's calling for courage and transparency to recognize those times that we have not acted justly, and to be sorry, contrite towards God, who is good, he's just and merciful. So David's verses here, David's writing, reflects an awareness of his affliction, his past experience, and his personal failures transformed into justice through divine forgiveness. And then he maintains hope, concluding with this prayer of trust that says, "O guard my soul and deliver me. Let me not be put to shame, for I take refuge in you. May integrity and uprightness preserve me, for I wait for you. Redeem Israel, O God, out of all his troubles." And Psalm 26, whilst also addressing justice, shifts the focus slightly. It highlights the importance of remaining steadfast, even if we are the victim of injustice. This is Psalm 26. "Vindicate me, O God, for I have walked in my integrity, and I have trusted in the Lord without wavering. Prove me, O Lord, and try me. Test my heart and my mind, for your steadfast love is before my eyes, and I walk in your faithfulness. I do not sit with men of falsehood, nor do I consort with hypocrites. I hate the assembly of evildoers, and I will not sit with the wicked. I wash my hands in innocence and go around your altar, O Lord, proclaiming thanksgiving aloud and telling all your wondrous deeds. O Lord, I love the habitation of your house and the place where your glory dwells. Do not sweep my soul away with sinners, nor my life with bloodthirsty men in whose hands are evil devices and whose right hands are full of bribes. But as for me, I shall walk in my integrity. Redeem me and be gracious to me. My foot stands on level ground. In the great assembly, I will bless the Lord."
7: This is Mission 66, and we've just read Psalm 26. And before that was Psalm 25, and both were written by Israel's King David, and both having the theme of justice. Well, I'm Esther, your host, here with some questions, and we're going to pose these to our teacher, John Matthews. Now, John, the psalmist here, which we know is King David, says, "Vindicate me, O Lord, for I have led a blameless life." So please talk to us about what it means to vindicate someone.
5: Well, vindication comes when somebody has been accused of doing wrong, but instead is proven to have been in the right all along. So vindication is not just being found not guilty. Vindication is not just being acquitted of a charge laid against somebody. Vindication means there never should have been a charge laid against them in the first place. And so vindication is a turnaround. It turns a circumstance on its head for those who are wrongly accused.
7: If we believe, and I mean truly believe, that someone is doing something wrong, surely we should be able to call out what we perceive to be the wrongdoing here, because it's not a crime to investigate and see if indeed wrong is being done.
5: Yeah, it's right. Look, it takes courage to confront wrongdoing and to uphold integrity. And that is, of course, essential for a society that seeks justice. But somebody who's accused without evidence or hated without reason will be indicated if indeed they're innocent. And the psalmist says in verse 6, "I wash my hands in innocence." And so we ought to guard our innocence as much as we can by not giving in to temptation.
7: Mm-hmm. What is it that David did to have so many enemies? Because he was always on the run. There were always people after his life. What did he do?
5: Well, Esther, David often talks about how he walked in integrity. But remember, he was surrounded by people who hated him. And many of those hated him without just cause. You have Saul as one example of that. He was being removed as king of Israel, and it became apparent that God was moving David into that position as king. And so Saul and his followers hounded David day and night, really searching for him in the wilderness. They tried to kill him. And even after he became king, the relatives of Saul continued to hold this grudge against him, feeling that he had conspired to usurp the throne. And of course, the opposite was true. It was God who'd removed Saul and selected David as his replacement. David also, though, has a deep sense of his own sin. Verse 7 says, "Do not remember the sins and the transgressions of my youth." Verse 11, "Pardon my guilt, for it is great." This was probably written before the affair with Bathsheba and the murder of her husband Uriah. The psalmist here, then, is recalling events tied to David's younger years. And look, if we're honest with ourselves, and absolutely honest with ourselves, we recognize that we are such sinful human beings, and we are guilty of all manner of things, either in reality or potentially given the right circumstances. We are all prone to this sin. We are just all born into different circumstances, and so sometimes we have a better background and knowledge of this. But David admits it, and he asks God for pardon, and he asks honestly for help in overcoming his not just sinful tendencies, but let's say it as it is, evil tendencies, which we all have.
7: Yeah, we certainly do, and I think his example is one that we can certainly follow. And you know, in verse 3 of Psalm 25, David says, "They shall be ashamed who are wantonly treacherous." Whew. I mean, I suppose I'll take that to be a special category of sin.
5: Well, you might remember when we were going through Leviticus here on Mission 66 that there were some sacrifices that were to atone for sin which was done unintentionally. So, in other words, look, most people don't get up in the morning, I don't think anyway, and say, "Look, how can I commit the most possible sin today? What havoc and chaos can I cause?" Most people, I don't think that way at all. And so most people don't intend to offend God. But of course, there needs to be recognition of our sinful hearts. And if there is, well, the reality is, in the course of a day, we will fall and fail and stumble, despite our very best efforts to remain good. And if we have an awareness of our sin and we're sorrowful about that sin and walk in a spirit of repentance and faith, well, there is atonement available through the blood of Jesus. But I think there are those people whom are unaware of sin and don't recognise that when sin gets hold, it can blind our consciences and it can lead us into an ever downward spiral. And that downward spiral leads us to justify behaviours that perhaps other people could never imagine justifying. Or perhaps we're on such a downward spiral that we're now justifying behaviours that 5 or 10 years ago we ourselves would never have justified. Sin is often subtle and it grabs a hold of our souls and our hearts. And that's why we need the light of Jesus Christ to lighten those places.
7: You know, I think what this boils down to is to avoid extremes, John, because we can either be too hard on ourselves, thinking that we are so bad that we're just unable to accomplish anything good. But on the other hand, we could deceive ourselves into thinking more highly of ourselves than we probably should.
5: I think there is something as false condemnation. I think there's something as well called false piety. But the reality is, and we need to go to the gospel for the truth of this, to the Bible, which says that all have sinned and fallen short of the glory of God. We are all in the same boat. The blood of Jesus cleanses you, cleanses me from all sin. Doesn't matter what I've done, how good or bad I think I am. Jesus' blood cleanses us all from sin. And we're all fallen, sinful people in need of saving. We're all in the same boat. And David has a proper view of himself here. So he's not claiming to be better than anyone else or superior to anybody else. He's pretty honest before God, believing that God will forgive him and that in that forgiveness he has a future.
7: John, you know, something else that I think might be a hindrance to salvation, and that's blame shifting. You know, we may very well acknowledge that we're sinners, but it may be because of my upbringing that I am the way that I am, or it's because the government is corrupt. It always seems to be somebody else's fault that I've sinned. And this cannot be the right way of looking at things.
5: No, you're right. And we're all like that. I mean, I put my hand up and say, you know, instinctively, I'm very quick to try and find fault elsewhere, because that's far more comfortable than looking within the confines and the, you know, the fallenness of my own heart. And Adam sets the tone, doesn't he? He takes a bite of forbidden fruit, and immediately what does he do? He blames his wife. And what does his wife do? She blames the serpent. I think we only move ahead and move forward when we take responsibility for our own sins and failures. And yes, that's not to minimise the impact that our upbringing can have on us, or that being in a very oppressive situation can have on us. Those impacts are real, and they really impact us, and they can have a tremendous impact on our lives. But it doesn't change the fact that I'm born a sinner, and I've got something to do with that. And for that, I'm the one who needs to repent and resolve to surrender my life and my will to the Holy Spirit. Having taken responsibility for what we've done wrong, Jesus then offers this forgiveness and eternal freedom, this love and this hope to us. But then comes our responsibility to surrender all to him and to follow him. Rick Warren once said, Jesus didn't die on the cross just so we could live comfortable, well-adjusted lives. His purpose is far deeper. He wants to make us like himself before he takes us to heaven. This, says Warren, is our greatest privilege, our immediate responsibility, and our ultimate destiny.
7: Well, the theme of these Psalms is justice, and I don't know if you'd agree with the sentiment, John, but it does seem that justice escapes us in our modern world, because both sides of a conflict may consider justice to be for themselves and for them alone and not for the other side. In fact, justice would be against the other side. And I find that we at times do see this play out in politics as well.
5: Yeah, I think that's right. I mean, justice it can often be seen to mean that our side is right and the other side is wrong. But in reality, when we look at the Bible, the real truth is that there is nobody who is right. Why? Because we all offend in one way or another, and we're all fallen, sinful creatures. And none of us can say, in reality, that we've never disliked or even hated somebody for very little reason, or told a lie to protect ourselves from being found out. And none of us can say that we haven't done things that go against, explicitly go against God's guidance and an outline and gentle leading in our lives. And the Bible says all have sinned. And the whole world, it says, lies in wickedness. It's influenced by sin. And so nobody is clean.
7: Well, that was a wonderful way to end off our question and answer time. And John, thank you for your explanations. I really do appreciate those. And to you who's listening right now, friends, stay with us just a little longer. We do have an application to these two chapters for you.
5: Yeah, here we see Esther David recognizing that he bears some responsibility in terms of things that are going wrong in his life and in the world around him. And we observe there are two prominent elements in the Psalms, and they are associated with justice. Justice first that comes from God when we're forgiven by him, and the justice that we're able to find within our own hearts that result from forgiveness and a forgiven heart inwardly. Well, that should produce a life of outward justice and forgiveness itself, actually. But, you know, we shouldn't be too discouraged if we don't see justice on earth. Because real justice, full justice, only happens when the Lord returns to reign on earth. And in that day, those who have tried to be faithful in Jesus will be rewarded.
7: And that is where we'll leave it for today here on Mission 66. We hope that you'll join us next time, friend, as we'll have more to share with you from the book of Psalms. So until then, may God bless you. Thank you for listening to Mission 66.
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2: All this week, I've been sharing with you wonderful, enduring truths from the Book of Psalms. Today, let's look at the concept of praying for inner peace. Have you ever had that need in your life? Of course, that's a tongue-in-cheek question, since all of us have had periods of anxiety. And that was certainly true of King David. He faced terrible slander and malicious lies. Early on, his brother Eliab accused him of being arrogant and having an evil heart, and for years, and until he became king, he faced both verbal and physical attacks. In many respects, this was the story of his life. Well, in the midst of these situations, David discovered that prayer is what brought inner peace to his heart. In fact, he learned that many of his problems intensified when he failed to consult God. With his background in mind, we can understand more clearly the words he penned in Psalm 4.
3: Answer me when I call, God who vindicates me. You freed me from affliction. Be gracious to me and hear my prayer. Many are asking, who can show us anything good? Let the light of your face shine on us, Lord. You have put more joy in my heart than they have when their grain and new wine abound. I will both lie down and sleep in peace, for you alone, Lord, make me live in safety.
2: What a wonderful prayer. Actually, a model prayer for all of us. So here's my prayer for you today. If you're feeling anxiety in your life, may you both lie down and sleep in peace.
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4: Now, it's hard to lose weight. I know that very well. But the real trick in weight loss is keeping it off. You know, years ago, I dropped 55 pounds, and I'm not looking for it, believe me. It went, thankfully, a little bit at a time. I found out it's possible to hang around the level of where you got your weight loss to. Of course, you can't eat grapefruit all the time, or celery, or diet bars for the rest of your life, no. That's the way a lot of people regain what they lost. What you got to do is to learn ways of eating that fit your metabolism. At least it worked for me. Everybody's got to find their own way. But I call it making friends with your metabolism. One challenge for me in keeping the weight off was vacation or holiday time. Because, hey, I'm in for fun now. I don't really want to watch what I'm eating. I want to eat lots of fun food. In fact, I want to eat more food during those times. And so my calorie intake jumps up during my time off. Well, boy, I'd be back up where I was if I didn't make an important adjustment when I'm eating more. Suddenly, I'm working more, biking more, playing ball more, fervently hoping as I'm doing that that I'm losing more calories somewhere in the process. Okay, very simple. When you eat more, you got to exercise more. Yeah. Well, I'm Ron Hutchcraft, and I want to have a word with you today about overfed Christians. Our word for today from the Word of God in James chapter 1, verse 22. Listen to this. Do not merely listen to the Word. We do a lot of that, don't we? And so deceive yourselves. Do what it says. Well, that's interesting. The Bible is saying it's possible for people who listen to the Word all the time to be kidding themselves if they're not doing what they hear. My daughter had the privilege of being on a team that went to the Soviet Union in the days of turmoil and uproar that were beginning to change that part of the world forever. And they were asked to sing at a Christian music festival as part of a historic outreach right there in Lenin Stadium. Wow. Well, in the process, she met some beautiful Soviet believers who'd been through so much. And one of them made a very insightful comment. It was a Soviet pastor who said to her, "You know, one burden I have is for American Christians, because I think you are overfeeded." Well, his English may not have been perfect, but his point was. He swept his arms around the people in that auditorium. He said, "We are so hungry and so thirsty." Well, he's right. Look, we here in the West, we got seminars and books and recordings and websites and Bible studies and concerts and church programs. We sit and eat a lot, like me on vacation. But I can't help where I live. I didn't decide that. I do get overfeeded. But what about Luke 12:48? To whom much is given, much is required. What's the answer to overfeeding? Well, more exercise. James 1:22 says, you're kidding yourself if you're eating it and not exercising it. Just because you know it doesn't mean anything. Now, what does exercise mean? Well, number one, it means specific obediences to the Lord. For today, I opened God's Word, and I got to be looking for a concrete response that I can measure by tonight. Did I do it or did I not? Was there an action step after what I read? I don't just hear it, I do it. I write it down so I can hold myself accountable. I share it with other people so they can hold me accountable. I look for something to do today because of what I read, or shall we say, what I ate spiritually. Secondly, you look for a personal mission, something on your heart that has broken God's heart, and you've allowed him to break your heart with it. You got to have a mission, a piece of the action, a place where you're doing kingdom business, where you're an owner in the kingdom, where you throw money and time and sacrifice into it. See, obedience and mission burn up spiritual calories. God doesn't feed you to make you heavy. He feeds you to make you active, to give you energy for doing things that will advance his kingdom. We are overfeeded, perhaps, but we can balance that intake by leaving the table and going out daily to run a race for Jesus Christ.
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8: The text wants me to consider the man. The biblical text puts the spotlight solely, wholly on Boaz, a man who is going to ride to the rescue of Ruth and Naomi. He's going to follow through on his promise. He's going to do what he said he would do. He's going to get the job done.

0: Good intentions mean very little if we never follow through. Welcome to Know the Truth with Philip DeCourcy, Senior Pastor of Kindred Community Church in Anaheim Hills, California. I'm Wayne Shepherd. Today, Pastor Philip takes us into Ruth chapter 4, where Boaz shows us what it means to keep your word. He made a promise to Ruth, and when morning comes, he wastes no time doing something about it. Faithfulness is measured by more than what we intend to do. It requires action. Here's Philip's message. Consider it done.
1: Well, let's take our Bibles and turn to the book of Ruth. We're going to begin to look at verses 1 through 12. I'm not going to take time this morning to read those verses, as we'll read them and expound them in the message itself. I'm going to preach part 1 of a 2-part sermon entitled, Consider It Done. Consider It Done. Ruth 4, verses 1 to 12. You know, Dr. Harry Ironside was a wonderful Bible teacher. For a time, he was pastor at Moody Church in Chicago, and he was definitely a friend to the Dallas Theological Seminary in Dallas, Texas. He did all this around the middle of the 20th century. His books live on. I have them in my own library. I love the story that on one occasion, he was visiting the campus of a Christian college, and after he had preached the chapel, he was approached by one of the students who came to him and asked him a question. They said, Mr. Ironside, how do you manage to get up every morning and study your Bible? Dr. Ironside looked at this young man and he gave a classic response. Here was his reply, I just get up. That's it. How do you get up, Dr. Ironside? I just get up. We all need to be reminded that doing what we ought to do, doing what we said we would do, doing what God expects us to do, and doing what others need us to do is one of the keys to a life of significance and success. By God's grace and with God's help, you and I need to deliver on our promises. We need to meet our obligations. We need to do our duty. And we need to rise to the challenges that life sets before us. I think the Lord requires that. I think life demands that. And I know that success will cost that. I think you and I know this, but we don't always

think Jerry West, the well-known basketball star, said it well. You can't get much done in life if you only work on the days when you feel good. That's well said. And I want to come to Ruth 4, verses 1 to 12, because we are introduced to a man who lives that out. Diligence marks the actions of Boaz here in chapter 4. When we last studied this famous short story, we were left in a state of suspense, right? Ruth had come back from the threshing floor where Boaz had made a promise to marry her if the closer relative didn't marry her. He had promised to redeem Ruth and Naomi from poverty if the closer relative didn't first redeem them from poverty. And you're left in a state of suspense because Ruth comes home to Naomi from the threshing floor, shares that story, and we read in verse 18 of chapter 3, "Sit still, my daughter, until you know how the matter will turn out, for the man will not rest until he has concluded the matter this day." Almost, Naomi is saying, look, consider it done. Just sit a piece, sit still. I have a confidence in this man. He has made us a promise, and the character of this man will see that promise fulfilled. He'll conclude the matter today. And so the drama of the night is over at the threshing floor. A new day has dawned, and in verse 1 of chapter 4, we read, "Now Boaz went up to the gate and sat there." Right away, he sets in motion a path to the fulfillment of the promise. He's going to find out if the closer relative will redeem them, and if not, he will redeem them. And so I want to come and look at this passage with you. I want to be challenged to rise to the challenges that are in my life, in your life. I want to be challenged to keep my promises. I want to be challenged to deliver on my obligations. And Boaz is going to do that in so many ways. In fact, when we leave the girls here in chapter 3 and verse 18, they're somewhat in a state of anxiety. "Sit still, my daughter." But that anxiety is softened by the thought that this man will not rest. He won't sit still until he makes something happen that will be for our good. And you know what? The sun has just risen, but this man will not let it set until the matter is concluded. So let's come and be challenged here. Now, we're going to just make a start on this. Chapter 4, there's three things that you and I need to focus on here. The man, that's Boaz, the meeting at the city gate between Boaz and the closer relative, and the marriage that takes place when that closer relative refuses to redeem the land and marry Ruth. And Boaz steps in and fulfills his promise, and he does it before witnesses. So there's the man, the meeting, the marriage. But we're just going to look at the man. Time is limited, and there's much to cover, and we'll wrap this part of Ruth up next week. But as we look at the man, I want us to watch him carefully, because he's going to model manliness. Guys, are you listening? He's going to model manliness. This is a man of strength and wealth and substance and virtue. Chapter 2, verse 1. He's not only going to model manliness, he's going to model everyday discipleship. The events of chapter 4 don't take place in the tent of meeting, in the place of worship. It takes place at the city gate, city hall, where commerce takes place, where conversation takes place, where justice is served and transactions are made. This man's going to live out his chesed love for God and for Ruth and Naomi at the city gate. The man will model manliness. The man will model everyday discipleship. The man will model civic duty. We're going to see him set out to love his neighbor. We're going to see him act with integrity within the community. And the man will model domestic headship. Although he's not yet the husband of Ruth, he soon will be. And we'll see in him a devotion, integrity, initiative, the things that mark
leadership in the home, service and love.

0: love and sacrifice and care. So let's look at the man. Verse 1. Now, Boaz went up to the gate and sat down there. The opening sentence of chapter 4 is interesting because, as one commentator helped me see, it's an unusual sentence structure in the Hebrew. It places the subject before the verb. Boaz is the first word in the Hebrew text. All eyes fall on him. That's where I get my thought, the man. The text wants me to consider the man. The biblical text puts the spotlight solely, wholly on Boaz as the kinsman redeemer. He's the immediate hero. God's the ultimate hero. But in the foreground of our text and story, we have Boaz, kind of savior, a man who is going to ride to the rescue of Ruth and Naomi. He's going to follow through on his promise. He's going to do what he said he would do. He's going to get the job done. What was that job? Well, in chapter 3, verse 11, after Ruth invites him to take her under his wing, which is a marriage proposal, we read in verse 11, "Now, my daughter, do not fear. I will do for you all that you have requested, for all the people of my town know that you are a virtuous woman. Now, it is true that I am a close relative. However, there is a relative closer than I. Stay this night, and in the morning it shall be that if he will perform the duty of a close relative for you, good, let him do it. But if he does not want to perform the duty for you, then I will perform the duty for you. As the Lord lives, lie down until the morning." And then we read in chapter 4 and verse 1, the morning comes and Boaz is up and at it. Boaz went up to the city gate and sat down there, and behold, the close relative of whom Boaz had spoken came by, and Boaz said, "Come aside, friend, sit down here." So he came aside and sat down, and then Boaz sets the proposal about the land and marriage to Ruth before him. So as soon as the sun came out to play, as soon as the sun had put its hat on, Boaz is down at the city gate, hoping to resolve this pressing personal legal matter among the chieftains of the city. That's powerful. It's challenging the man, modeling manliness, everyday discipleship, civic leadership, domestic headship. We're now in the fourth act of this drama. The first act was chapter 1 on the road. The second act was the field, the third act was the threshing floor, and now the fourth act is the city gate. Now, let me just pause for a moment. The gate. Here we're at the city gate, and if you study the Old Testament, that's a significant place. Usually the public square wasn't too far behind it. Excavations have shown us that around many of the ancient city gates, there were benches that were there for merchants and elders and significant men in the community to meet and serve justice, have conversations, to transact business. That's where we're at here. In fact, when we were at Megiddo on our last tour in Israel, we saw the resemblance of these kind of porticos with benches that the city elders would sit in just inside the city gate. That's where we're at. Boaz has gone to the city gate, hopefully to meet with the elders and the closer relative to bring this thing to a conclusion. Certainly that's what Naomi and Ruth are hoping for. And the beauty about it is in verse 18, this man doesn't rest until he gets the job done. So I want to step back. And for the time that we have left, I want to look at three things that mark his actions. Three things that mark the character of this man's commitment. You know, this is the kind of man that gets the job done, keeps his promise, delivers on his obligations, and steps up to the challenge. His action is marked by immediacy, by integrity, and by intelligence. Number one, marked by immediacy. Okay? And we've got that kind of in anticipation right at the end of verse 18. Chapter 3, verse 18, this man will not rest until he concludes the matter this day. And he didn't. His actions are swift. His follow-through is immediate. His resolve is resolute. I mean, look at verse 18 of chapter 3 and look at verse 1 of chapter 4. There is no discernible gap. It's minutes, perhaps an hour or a two between him saying to Ruth in the middle of the night, you know what? I will take you under my wings, but there's a wrinkle. There's a closer relative. And if he will redeem you, then he must first do that. But if he doesn't, I will. And he makes this oath as the Lord God lives. And they can tell from his demeanor, from his past actions, from the way he rolls, the way he handles himself, he means it. Naomi's already told us this guy won't rest. He's the kind of man who'll get it done. And that's what happens here. There's no discernible gap. As soon as it's possible, the kind of night has closed. Ruth left during the night to go back to Naomi so that there'd be no resemblance of a scandal. And as soon as the sun has come over the hill, we find Boaz down at the city gate, marked by immediacy. No slacking, no slouching. This man was marked by diligence. He was determined to get the thing done, and he promised to get it done in a day. Look at verse 18. He won't rest until he has concluded the matter this day. And on that same day, he gets up, goes down to the city gate. And by the time the day is done, he will have redeemed the land and he will have confessed his intention to marry Ruth. Go down to verse 9 of chapter 4. And Boaz said to the elders and all the people, you are witnesses this day that I have bought all that was Elimelech's and all that was Chilion's and Mahlon's from the hand of Naomi. He determined to get it done that day, and he got it done. That's challenging. That's challenging. This guy delivered on his promise. It's Ecclesiastes 9:10. We've looked at it before. Whatever your hand finds to do, do it with all your might. Whatever lies before you, whatever your responsibility is, whatever promise you made, whatever obligation you have, whatever burden you carry, do it. Do it now, do it well, do it thoroughly. Don't go to sleep until it's done. Use that day wisely. Whatever your hand finds to do, do it with all your might. Or what about Proverbs 3? Kind of backing up with the same thought. Proverbs 3:27. Do not withhold good from those to whom it is due when it is in the power of your hand to do so. That's exactly what Boaz is doing. According to Deuteronomy 25 and the Levirate marriage, he has an obligation to redeem Naomi from poverty and marry Ruth and raise up seed after the house of Elimelech. That's an obligation. That's a burden. That's a commitment. And you know what? Boaz doesn't withhold good. Boaz has it in his power to do that, and he sets about doing it. Well, you've got Romans 13:7. You know what? Render honor where honor is due. Render to Caesar what is Caesar's. You know, where you and I have relationships and responsibilities, we are to deliver on those relationships and those responsibilities. Do you see the immediacy? That's challenging. Some of us are procrastinators. Some of us are slackers. Some of us are folding our hands and sitting on them when we need to be up and urgently going about our business, modeling manhood, modeling everyday discipleship, modeling domestic duty and devotion and leadership and civil responsibility. I came across something I find very challenging by James Fraser. He was a Scottish missionary, went to the Lai Su people of China many years ago, faced a lot of obstacles and hardship. But he was challenged by this thought of immediacy, of having put your hand to the plow and not turning back, of not withholding good when it's within your hand to do it. He talks about the temptation I have often had to contend with in persistent forms. If only I were in such and such a position, shouldn't I be able to do a great work? Yes, I'm only studying engineering at present, but when I'm at training for missionary work, then things will be different. And when I'm sitting in preparation in Bible courses and so on, but when I get to China, I'll do more. And he laid out these different scenarios, and then he challenged himself with these words. It is all if and when. I believe the devil is fond of those conjunctions. The plain truth is that the scriptures never teach us to wait for opportunities of service, but to serve in just the things that lie next to our hands. The Lord bids us work, watch, and pray. But Satan suggests wait until a good opportunity for working, watching, and praying presents itself. And needless to say, this opportunity is always in the future. Let me repeat that sentence. It is all if and when. I believe the devil is fond of those conjunctions. Are those conjunctions part of your conversation and my conversation on too many occasions? We'll do this if, and we'll do this when. There's no if and when with Boaz. First one, now Boaz went up to the gate. Let me dig into that a little further before we move on. When he gets to the gate, let's read, behold, something's being called to our attention within the text. Behold, the close relative of whom Boaz had spoken came by. So Boaz said, come aside, friend, sit down here. So he came and sat down, and then they called 10 men who formed a quorum of elders in the city. And then Boaz lays the opportunity and obligation before this man. Initially, he seems interested, but he ends up refusing because of the cost. Boaz steps in, and he becomes a kinsman redeemer. We'll look at that more next week. But the point is this. He's up early. He immediately acts. He's now at the city gate. And you know what? It just happens. What a stroke of luck. This guy that he has talked about is coming out or in through the city gate. What a coincidence. No. We've learned this along the way. What a providence. In fact, if you go back to chapter 2, in verses 3 and 4, again, we read these words about Ruth going out to the gleaning fields and with the reapers. Then she left and went and gleaned in the field after the reapers. And she happened to come to the part of the field belonging to Boaz, who was of the family of Elimelech. Now listen to the language. It's very similar to chapter 4. Now behold, Boaz came from Bethlehem and said to the reapers, the Lord be with you. So Ruth just happened to happen upon Boaz's field. And look, says the biblical writer, he just happens to come along. Take a look at that. But the writer seemed to imply, hey, behold that. Take a look at that. And look beyond what your eyes see. Comprehend by faith the hidden hand of God, the unfolding of the providence of God, the demonstration of the sovereignty of God. That's what's there. And that's the same here. Behold. Boaz just arrives at the gate at the same time the other guy arrives at the gate. What a coincidence. No, what a providence. And the thing that I learned once again, we have gone over this, but I'm going over it again. We could do well with hearing it a second, third, and fourth time. Here we have a beautiful balance between the sovereignty of God and human action. God blesses this man's initiative. God multiplies the effect of this man's deeds and actions. Providence works with him. But this man works. Boaz will not rest until the matter is concluded. He did all within his power to make something happen.
1: That's a practical reminder from Philip. Faithfulness isn't only about what we believe or what we intend to do. It shows up in the way we keep our word, meet our responsibilities, and follow through when people are counting on us. I'm Wayne Shepherd, and you're listening to Know the Truth with Philip DeCourcy. 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Well, we always love to receive feedback from our listeners. For example, Cheryl wrote, thanks, Pastor Philip. Your exposition on Scripture and its application has helped me learn and grow in my walk with our Lord. Well, Cheryl, thank you for taking the time to write. That's exactly what we hope happens through this ministry. We want to open God's Word clearly, understand what it says, and then carry that truth with us into the way we live each day. Thanks for listening. Join us tomorrow as Philip continues his message, Consider It Done, right here on Know the Truth. Today's program was produced and sponsored by Know the Truth Incorporated. Jesus said, "You shall know the truth, and the truth shall make you free."

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1: Romans chapter 15, verses 5 through 13. May the God who gives endurance and encouragement give you the same attitude of mind toward each other that Christ Jesus had, so that with one mind and one voice you may glorify the God and Father of our Lord Jesus Christ. Accept one another, then, just as Christ accepted you, in order to bring praise to God. For I tell you that Christ has become a servant of the Jews on behalf of God's truth, so that the promises made to the patriarchs might be confirmed, and moreover, that the Gentiles might glorify God for His mercy. As it is written, "Therefore I will praise you among the Gentiles. I will sing the praises of your name." Again it says, "Rejoice, you Gentiles, with His people." And again, "Praise the Lord, all you Gentiles. Let all the peoples extol Him." And again, Isaiah says, "The root of Jesse will spring up, one who will arise to rule over the nations. In Him the Gentiles will hope." May the God of hope fill you with all joy and peace as you trust in Him, so that you may overflow with hope by the power of the Holy Spirit. Searching for Hope, written by Marvin Williams. For many years, hope has been one of the most searched terms on the internet. Surprisingly, it surpasses searches for political crises and even making money online. People are seeking more profound meaning. Recent years haven't fostered optimism. Instead, they felt like an ongoing slow-motion crisis. Environmental fears, economic instability, and digital anxiety dominate our headlines and hearts. Yet through all these struggles, millions type hope into their browsers, as if throwing a lifeline to something beyond the chaos. Paul understood that God is the someone beyond the chaos. When the apostle wrote of the God of hope, he wanted Roman believers in Jesus to understand that God was both the source and object of their hope. Paul reminds us that true hope isn't merely wishful thinking or fleeting optimism. It's anchored in God's character and faithfulness, and He instills confidence in us through His promises. He's also the one who provides endurance and encouragement through the power of His Holy Spirit. This hope endures despite circumstances, filling us with joy and peace as we recognize God has accepted us in Christ. If you're searching for hope, direct your heart toward God. As you trust in His promises and embrace His faithfulness, you can have eternal hope found in Him alone. Let's pray. Oh Lord, thank you that when the world is searching for something it can't quite name, you are every longing our hearts long for. Would you fill us with joy and peace that come from trusting not in circumstances, but in you, the God whose faithfulness is the only anchor that holds us firm in life's storms. Thank you, Lord. It's in Jesus' name that we pray. Amen.
2: As you go about your day, reflect on these questions. What keeps your hope in God alive when you face adversity? What can you do to remain confident in Him?
0: Speaking hope to the world.
3: 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Here's Dr. Gary Chapman on single parenting and knowing the primary love language of your child.
4: Many single parents are working a full-time job, They are the custodial parent of the child. As soon as they get home, the child is there. They go pick up the child on their way home. If you have limited time, then understanding the primary love language of the child is going to help you be far more effective in loving the child. Because now you can focus on their primary language and consequently fill up that love tank. So the child is going to have less misbehavior. They're going to have a more positive attitude toward you. Life is going to be easier for you when the child feels love. And the concept of understanding their love language helps you do that in the time you have available.
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7: Welcome to Turning Point. In the 23rd Psalm, Jesus is described as the Good Shepherd. It's a comforting image, but what does it really picture? Today, Dr. David Jeremiah reveals how the Good Shepherd makes it possible for our weary, exhausted souls to be rejuvenated with rest and restoration. From The Battle for Your Soul, here's David to introduce his message of encouragement, Restored Souls.
8: I'm not sure what it's like for you when your soul is tired and restless. I think most of us, if we reflect on it, will remember that there were times like that. Perhaps we're in a time like that right now. Just seemed everything going in different directions and no solidarity at all in our heart. What happens to us when our soul gets restless? Well, what I can tell you for sure that I know is we need a shepherd. And the shepherd, of course, is the Lord Jesus, who has promised to restore our souls. We're in the midst of that discussion here on Turning Point, and I hope you will let your heart resonate with the truth of Psalm 23, verse 3. Well, here we go with Restored Souls, Psalm 23. 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
9: Author Jessica Legrone told the story of a woman named Dorothy who was raised by her grandmother during some very difficult years. And Dorothy said her grandmother was a staunch Methodist and took her to church every time the doors were open. The older woman had never gone to school, but she had persuaded her brothers to teach her to read so she could read the Bible. Every Sunday, when Dorothy went to Sunday school, she was asked to say a Bible verse in order to get the little snack provided to each child. Well, Dorothy was only 3 years old, and she only knew one verse, and that was John 11:35. Jesus wept. And it was the shortest verse in the Bible, and she said it every week to get her snack. One day, the teacher said to her, "Honey, that's a very short verse. Don't you think you could do something a little bit longer?" She went home and told her grandmother that she was embarrassed because all she knew was Jesus wept. And her grandmother decided to teach her the 23rd Psalm. Though only 3 years old, Dorothy quickly had the entire passage memorized, all six verses. And the next Sunday, she walked into Sunday school class and recited Psalm 23 word for word. The teacher was impressed, and she told the minister. And before church was dismissed that day, that little three-year-old was up on the platform in the main church reciting the 23rd Psalm for the whole congregation. She never forgot the experience of that psalm. She later credited her grandmother for teaching her that she could learn Scripture and have confidence in herself without fear or embarrassment. She discovered one of the great healing passages in all of the Bible. God has placed a precious soul inside of each of us, and it is thirsty for Him. It often grows weary, and like Jesus, sometimes that soul weeps. But Psalm 23 tells us that He knows how to restore our soul. The Lord is my shepherd, I shall not want. He restores my soul. One author called this small chapter in Psalm a microcosm of God's grace. Just as the whole sun is reflected in a single drop of dew, so we see all the grace and the whole gospel of God reflected in Psalm 23. You know this psalm, don't you? It was written by David, who grew up keeping his father's flocks. One of the greatest songs ever written, David put himself in the role of one of the sheep. And he said, The Lord is my shepherd. I shall not want. He makes me lie down in green pastures. He leads me beside still waters. He restores my soul. I wish all three-year-old children could learn Psalm 23. Sure would help them throughout life. It's a very personal passage, and in some ways it's more personal than its famous twin in the New Testament. The other passage, which is kind of equal to that in our memorizing, is the Lord's Prayer. When you read the Lord's Prayer, the pronouns are all plural. Our Father, our daily bread, our debts. But in Psalm 23, the pronouns are singular. My shepherd, my soul, all the days of my life. This psalm pictures life as a pilgrimage that begins in a place of green pastures, travels down the righteous paths through dark valleys, and eventually ends up in the Father's house. The verses of this psalm cover every age and stage in life. All along the way, the Good Shepherd is in the constant business of refreshing, rejuvenating, yes, and restoring his easily frightened sheep. I believe Jesus was thinking of Psalm 23 when he called himself the Good Shepherd. But he didn't picture himself as the sheep in this psalm. He told us he is the shepherd. That's one of the roles that he fills when we receive him as our Savior. He does for us all the things that a shepherd does for sheep. That includes restoring our souls. And the Hebrew word here is very interesting because it means to bring back or to recover. The psalmist is not just saying, he relaxes my soul. There's more to it. He's saying the Good Shepherd recovers me. He turns me back to himself. He brings me back into the right place. And that begs the question, why do we need to be brought back? Does anybody need to ask that question today? Because sometimes we stray, don't we? We get off the path, we go our own way. And if it were not for the shepherd, we would be lost, like sheep without a shepherd. So today I'd like to suggest to you five ways that he restores us. And one of these ways surely touches every one of us. First of all, he restores my soul from foolishness. Now, that doesn't probably cover anybody here, but once in a while we do some foolish things, don't we? We need to be restored from bouts of foolishness that we afflict on ourselves. Many of our problems, believe it or not, are self-made. I remember telling you that someone had made the statement, when we are born, we look like our parents. When we die, we look like our decisions. And that's true, isn't it? We often make foolish decisions. The Bible says the way of the unfaithful is hard. And Proverbs 19 says people ruin their lives by their own foolishness, and then they're angry at the Lord. Isn't that truth? That's what Jonah learned, a very gifted prophet who ran the other way when God told him to go to Nineveh. You know how that turned out. That was foolish on his part. He went down to Joppa. There he went down into a ship heading the opposite direction from Nineveh. He thought he'd escape God and found himself thrown overboard so that he sank down into the depths of the sea. But God restored him. God didn't leave him. God didn't just say, well, that's it, Jonah, you're done. God restored him, returned him to his ministry. And as I've mentioned to you so often in Jonah, we read that the word of the Lord came unto Jonah the second time. And God gave him another chance. In the New Testament, we have a similar illustration in Simon Peter. He was the poster child for self-inflicted injuries. He spoke when he should have listened. He boasted when he should have prayed. He slept when he should have watched. And he followed at a distance when he should have stayed close. Yet Christ restored him. And he restored his soul. And of course, there's the prodigal son, who is another great illustration of this. He demanded his inheritance. He walked away from his father, blew all his money on reckless living, and then ended up broke and hungry and feeding pigs just to survive. But here is how the father, who in the story is a picture of God, restored him. Luke 15 reads, his father said to the servants, bring the finest robe in the house and put it on him. Get a ring for his finger and sandals for his feet. Kill the calf we have been fattening. We must celebrate with a feast, for this son of mine was dead and has now returned to life. He was lost, but now is found. And so the party began. If you read the story in its entirety, you'll find out that there was a turning point when the Bible says the prodigal came to his senses. He came to his senses. That expression forms the basis for one of the most unusual prayers you can pray for yourself. Paul used the same language when he told the Corinthians to come back to your senses as you ought and stop sinning. He urged Timothy to help those who were acting foolishly so that they would come to their senses and escape the trap from the devil. All of us make foolish mistakes. I'm sure you can think of things you wish you could reverse. You can't change the past, but you can let the Lord restore your soul. Somehow we find that even when we are restored, we can be better than we were before. If you're cast down because of something you've done, you're one with the rest of us. Approach the Good Shepherd with humble repentance. Ask him to restore your soul. Say to the Lord, dear Shepherd, I ask you now to restore my soul. Restore me from my own foolishness. Lead me in the paths of righteousness for your name's sake. So maybe you're here today and you've done something foolish. You don't have to raise your hand. You don't have to nudge your neighbor. But down in your heart, you know, that was really a dumb thing. God will restore you from that if you ask him. I just thought you should know that. Because we kind of are all together and doing dumb things once in a while. He restores your soul from foolishness. And then we learn that he restores your soul from failure. The Lord knows how to restore our souls from failure. There was this young man in the New Testament. He's kind of like a lesser light among all of the characters of the Bible. His name was John Mark. He won the distinction of being chosen by the Apostle Paul to go with Paul and Barnabas on their first missionary journey. Partway through the trip, John Mark quit. He walked away. He went home. He didn't want to do this anymore. And later, when Barnabas wanted to take him with them on another trip, Paul refused to let it happen. He said, he's a quitter, and I'm not taking him. He didn't trust him. And John Mark gained the reputation of having disappointed the great Apostle Paul. I wonder if John Mark ever quoted Psalm 23 about being restored. Because years later, he was restored. It was the Lord who took John Mark's failure and fashioned it into faith and faithfulness. And listen to me, this will be a surprise to some of you. We know this man today as the writer of the second gospel, the Gospel of Mark. The man who failed was privileged to write the second gospel in the New Testament. Near the end of his ministry, Paul wrote, get Mark, bring him, for he's useful to me in the ministry. Was he restored? Absolutely was. Many of you know that Satan has a twofold strategy for the Christian life. Let me remind you of what that is. First, he tries to convince us that we're not capable of falling into sin. Whenever you begin to think, I could never do that, you are standing dangerously close to a fall. But Satan has a second strategy, even more sinister than the first. And that is, after we sin, he whispers in our ears that we can never be restored and be useful to God again. He tells us our failure is too great, our sin is too serious, and that God could never forgive us after what we have done. But I'm here to tell you today that that is a lie. That is not the truth. Has he ever whispered that to you? Has he ever tried to convince you that what you have done is too terrible to be forgiven? Well, I want to tell you plainly today, Almighty God restores souls. You cannot sin away the grace of God. The only person who can never be restored is the person who refused restoration from God. You can refuse to be restored and not be restored, but that's the only way I know that that'll ever happen. I remember reading the story some years ago about Ruth Graham and her first marriage that ended after 21 years. She was Billy Graham's daughter. And she believed she had embarrassed her family and embarrassed God, and that God would certainly be through with her. Needing a fresh start, she moved to Florida and began attending a new church, and she met a widower there, and their relationship progressed quickly, despite concerns of her children and repeated warnings from her parents to slow down. Ruth pressed ahead, and just 6 months after meeting him, they were married. But 5 weeks later, she fled the marriage in fear and drove to her parents' home in North Carolina. As she wound up the mountain road, she braced herself for criticism and disappointment. She dreaded what was to come. But when she made the final turn at the top of the mountain, she saw her father, Dr. Graham, standing at the entrance to their driveway. And once out of the car, he pulled his daughter into his arms and whispered, "Welcome home, honey." She later said, "My father's embrace at that moment was one of the most profound gestures of acceptance I have ever experienced. To be utterly broken and still accepted, to feel ugly and yet loved, to feel like an outcast and still be welcome, I marveled at the contrast between my heart, which was full of shame and regret, and my father's heart, which was full of love." If you feel like a failure today, or if you're frustrated because things fell apart under your watch, just come and say, "Lord, you're my shepherd. I ask you to restore my soul. Restore me from this failure. I claim your promise that goodness and mercy will follow me all the days of my life. You are my shepherd. I'm a sheep." He restores us from foolishness and from failure, sometimes from friction. The Lord can restore our souls from the friction of difficult relationships. There's nothing more painful than rejection. Some people are rejected by their parents. I can't imagine the pain of that. Some people are deeply wounded when a girlfriend or a boyfriend breaks up with them. Sometimes we feel betrayed by coworkers. The bruises and scars and injuries that are inflicted on our souls are just like physical wounds in our body, and maybe even worse. David understood that. He wrote, "Even my own familiar friend in whom I trusted, who ate my bread and lifted up his heel against me." David said, "This person who betrayed me was my personal friend. We used to eat together." The Bible says Jesus was despised and rejected by men, a man of sorrows and acquainted with grief. My friend Robert Morgan wrote a book called The Lord is My Shepherd. And in this book, he talked about one day checking on his small flock of backyard sheep. And he discovered that the horse had taken a serious bite out of Ethel's ear. Ethel was an old ewe. After pondering whether to call a vet, Psalm 23:5 came to his mind. Grabbing a bottle of olive oil from the pantry, Rob washed Ethel's ear and rubbed the oil into the wound. It seemed to soothe her, and after several treatments, the wound healed. Later, a sheep exhibitor at the state fair told him, "That's the little trick we use at livestock shows. If we're showing a sheep and she gets a nick or a cut, we rub olive oil on it, and it does the trick." The good shepherd, we are told, is alert to the various hurts and cuts and scrapes that we have, and he anoints us with oil. Did you know that oil is a symbol of the Holy Spirit in the Bible? The Lord Jesus tends our wounds with the oil of the Holy Spirit, and it's the most amazing medication you've ever known. So let me just say to you today, if some old nag has taken a bite out of your ear, if you've been deeply wounded by another person, just say to the Lord, "Dear Shepherd, please restore my love and my joy. Please give me a special anointing of the healing oil of your Holy Spirit." You know, so often when we get hurt, our first tendency is to hurt back. And all that does is hurt us more. And there's a way to deal with hurt
8: the shepherd's way is a good way. So the Bible says he restores my soul from foolishness, failure, friction. Here's one, from fear. Maybe you're a fearful person. The Lord can restore your soul from fear. Fear is no respecter of person or ages. It strikes the weak and the powerful. It haunts the young and the old, the rich and the poor. Even those who seem to have it all often battle anxious thoughts. I've talked to many high-level people who suffer with fear. You know, it's one thing to have a lot, but when you have it, then you fear losing it. So, you know, there's all kinds of fears that come to take their toll on people. Author and educator Neil Anderson said, "Fear is a thief. It erodes our faith, it plunders our hope, it steals our freedom, and it takes away our joy. But in Christ, that goes away. The Lord restores fearful souls." Isaiah 41 is one of my favorite verses. It says, "Fear not, for I am with you. Be not dismayed, for I am your God. I will strengthen you. I will help you. I will uphold you with my righteous right hand." And David wrote in Psalm 23, verse 4, "I will fear no evil, for you are with me." In his memoir, A Turtle on a Fence Post, industrialist Alan Emery recalled spending a night with a shepherd on the Texas prairie. "I remember this story from some years ago and how it impressed me, how it has stayed with me, how I can never forget the impact of this story. The shepherd was tending a flock of about 2,000 sheep with the help of three sheepdogs. As evening settled in, the sheep lay down around a large bonfire. Then the stillness was broken by the long howl of coyotes. The dogs growled, the sheep lumbered to their feet, and the shepherd threw more logs on the fire. In the glow, Alan looked out and he saw thousands of little lights. He realized those lights were the reflections of the fire in the eyes of the sheep. The sheep had instinctively looked toward the shepherd. They didn't look toward the sound of the dogs or the coyotes. They looked toward the shepherd. In the midst of the danger, the sheep were not looking into the darkness, but were keeping their eyes in the direction of their safety, looking toward the shepherd." What an amazing story that is, and how that should impact us. What do you do when trouble comes? Do you look toward the trouble? Isn't that what we normally do? We analyze it. Here's the new thing we do. We look it up on the internet. We try to find out everything we can about it. You got a little tweak in your back? Well, if you can find it on the internet, you will, and there'll be 900 things that it could be, and you'll be thinking about that for the next week. So what is the best thing we can do? I'm not saying we should be ignorant about what's going on in us. But when trouble comes, you can make your decision. Keep your eye on the trouble or keep your eye on the shepherd. I recommend the latter. Keep your eye on the shepherd. Sometimes we think when bad things happen to us or we go through a tough spell, this is the way it's going to be from now on. But the Bible doesn't let us do that. What does the Bible say in Psalm 23? "Surely goodness and mercy will follow me all the days of my life." My life has been filled with mercy and goodness, and so shall your future be.
10: Amen. What a great psalm, and most of us have memorized it. In fact, I challenged our congregation when I was preaching this to memorize it, and so many people called me back or wrote me or saw me in the hallway and said, "You know what, I memorized that psalm. That was really good." And some people said, "Yeah, I memorized that psalm. That's the hardest thing I ever did." You know, that's the way it is, but it will stay with you, and you will need it sometime in the middle of the night when you're distressed over something or something takes place you weren't expecting. Oh, what a wonderful truth it is that we have a shepherd who cares for us, and he restores our souls. We'll talk about that again tomorrow here on Turning Point as we finish the week out together. I hope you'll be with us for the Friday edition of Turning Point. And let me ask you to memorize Psalm 23. Between now and tomorrow. Yeah, that's right. You can do it. Not very long, and it will be a blessing to you. I'm David Jeremiah. Thank you so much for joining us. Have a great day, and may God go with you.
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11: And when I would start again, this is one thing I would not do again. I wouldn't limit God so much.
12: That's Wolfgang Brinkmann. I'm Andy Napier, and this is Footsteps from TWR. Wolfgang and his wife, Ushi, spent over 30 years with Reach Beyond in Ecuador and Spain. And since 2020, Wolfgang has been on board with TWR as a global media strategist. And Wolfgang, you have seen God work miraculously, particularly with Arabs.
11: Working in this Arabic world, I learned one thing. I limited God so much. God has unlimited ways to talk to people. Even the ones that didn't search him, they didn't ask for him, they didn't look for him, he glorified himself in these people. In one of the countries in North Africa, that a person was ready to go to an Al-Qaeda camp.
12: So he was ready to become a terrorist.
11: And 2 weeks before he went to this Al-Qaeda camp, he met a Christian and he realized, I am wrong. 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So instead of going to the Al-Qaeda camp, he came to us. So these dramatic things, what we wouldn't expect, for God, it is not a problem at all. And for God, there exists not a hopeless person.
12: Please pray for both Reach Beyond and TWR as we reach out to the Arab world. To learn more, go to twr.org/footsteps.
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14: 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It pictures the farmer in Matthew 13. This is Today in the Word. I'm Donna Leland, sharing today's devotional. We read this parable in two parts. First, the story itself. The scattered seeds come to four ends. One, the birds eat the seeds that fell on the hard surface of the path. Two, seeds that landed in rocky places sprung up quickly, but then withered because they had no root. Three, seeds that landed among thorns were choked. Finally, seeds that landed in good soil yielded an incredibly fruitful crop. The second part is Jesus' explanation. There are four results seen in the story. One, some people don't understand, and Satan snatches it away. Some receive it with joy, but they fall away when trouble or persecution comes. Some hear it, but the worries of this life and the deceitfulness or seductiveness of wealth choke or suffocate the response. Luke's version adds pleasures. Four, others hear, understand, and respond in faith and obedience as seen in their fruitfulness. Only this fourth type is truly saved. Today in the Word, we read in Matthew 13:23, the seed falling on good soil refers to someone who hears the Word and understands it. The sower is God, because the gospel of redemption is His plan. He uses pastors, missionaries, and indeed all followers of Christ to scatter the seeds. We're responsible to sow, but reaping or outcomes are up to the Lord. If you enjoy these devotionals, we encourage you to share them with your friends. We've made it easy at todayintheword.org. That's todayintheword.org.
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15: Have you ever tried to strike a bargain with God? You know, God, if you'll just do this, then I will. Yeah, bargaining with God. That's what we're going to talk about today on Discover the Word. When it comes right down to it, is it a selfish way of trying to manipulate God, as preposterous as that sounds? Or is it possible that sometimes it could actually be a baby step of faith towards God that he honors? Let's have a conversation where we think through bargaining with God as we continue our study of the life of the Old Testament man who seems to have tried to make a deal with God, Jacob, next on Discover the Word. And it is good to have you here at the table with us as the Discover the Word Bible Study group gets together again today. Waiting for you in their regular spots are Marty Hahn, who is leading this study of the life of Jacob, along with Elisa Morgan and Bill Crowder. And today they're going to address this issue of bargaining with God. Is it a self-centered thing that is in reality about as ridiculous as anything could be? Or is it possible that it could be a baby step of faith that God actually may be involved in? Is it always one or the other, or does it maybe depend? Well, another intriguing conversation in this series about the foundational character in the story of the Bible, Jacob. We're calling the study Jacob and Jesus. And so, Jacob and bargaining with God. That's what today's Discover the Word is about. Mark?
16: What are your thoughts about making bargains with God?
17: When I think of a bargain with God, I think of the world of the battlefield, the foxhole prayer. Lord, if you let me live, if I get through this, I'll do that.
16: Yeah.
17: I think in those kind of terms of people so caught up in the moment that all they can see is the moment.
16: Yeah.
18: And I guess I think it's almost like silly. I mean, why are you going to bargain with God, really? It feels kind of frivolous to me.
16: What about the people, though, who are not people of faith, and they really have honest doubts about whether or not there is a God, whether or not God cares for them, whether they can trust him? And so they say in a moment of what? Honesty?
18: Desperation.
16: Doubt.
17: Yeah, fear.
16: Desperation, fear.
17: Yeah.
16: God, if you'll do this for me, if you'll somehow show up, I'll follow you.
18: You could call that a bargain, or you could call that a baby step.
17: Yeah.
16: But I think a lot of people make bargains with God with the idea of trying to twist God in that moment.
18: Try
16: like
18: to control
16: take his arm
18: him.
16: In that moment and say, if you do this for me, then I will follow you for the rest of my life.
17: And the implication of that is that us doing whatever we promise to do is so important to God that, of course, he's going to drop his entire eternal agenda to slip in this one thing we're asking for, whatever it might be. Again, there is not just a self-serving nature to it, but there's a very self-centered nature to it of, boy, I'm so important. God's going to drop everything to do this.
16: Yeah. The other side, I think, Elisa, didn't you talk about it? Didn't you mention a baby step?
18: Because it's a step toward God. You know, if God, if you do, then I will. You know, it's a baby step. Isn't it closer toward God than a way? Just, okay, I'm going to sit here in my agnosticism, or I'm going to sit here in my atheism, or I'm going to sit here in my all about me-ism. I'm even connecting with God to begin to negotiate a bargain. It may be preposterous, but it's a baby step toward God, a baby step toward believing he's really there. He's listening. He cares. He's involved.
16: I'm guessing that if everyone who is listening to our conversation right now here at the table with us could tell their personal story, I'll bet there would be any number of us who could recall a time in our life when we really were searching. We didn't know what to do, and we made some kind of a prayer

0: the direction of his life.
1: And I think a lot of people really do sense that God is gracious enough and merciful enough to bend down to our requests. So he's not beholden to us. He's not obligated to come through.
0: We can't control him.
1: But sometimes
0: in that way.
1: He does. And I think in the story of Jacob, we see a moment in Jacob's life when we at least have to ask the question, was Jacob bargaining with God? What was happening in this situation? Let's just net out where we've come up to this point. We've seen that Jacob is a part of the chosen family. His grandfather Abraham, his father Isaac, and then Jacob end up being chosen by God to be a part of a family nation that ultimately they don't know what's going to happen. But from our perspective, we can see God use them to bring his Messiah into the world. But as a young man, even though he was a grandson of Abraham, Jacob, I think you'd agree, he was not the kind of young man that you would want your kids bringing home for the weekend. He was a liar. He was a deceiver. He was like a curse to his own family. In fact, he made his twin brother so angry that Jacob had to leave home to avoid being killed by his twin brother. We've already seen that a couple of nights into his journey, Jacob was laying. He went to sleep under an open sky, under the stars above, and he had this amazing dream, and he sensed it was really happening. When he woke up, he believed he'd been in the presence of God, but this God had promised him that he would be with him and that he would take care of him and that he would provide for him and he would protect him going forward. And then he even told him that he was going to bless the whole world, all the families of the earth through Jacob. That was part of being this chosen family. Well, something happened at the end of that night when Jacob woke up. As I said, he really felt that he'd been in the presence of God. And so here's where the question comes in. Was Jacob bargaining with God? Bill, do you have it there? Do you have Genesis chapter 28, verses 18 through 22?
2: You bet. Early the next morning, Jacob took the stone he had placed under his head and set it up as a pillar and poured oil on top of it. He called that place Bethel, though the city used to be called Luz. Then Jacob made a vow, saying, "If God will be with me and will watch over me on this journey I am taking, and will give me food to eat and clothes to wear so that I return safely to my father's household, then the Lord will be my God, and this stone that I have set up as a pillar will be God's house, and of all that you give me, I will give you a tenth."
1: Now the question is, how are we to read this? Well, there's two different possibilities, aren't there?
2: Well, it seems like the key words are if and then. The two key words are if and then. If God does this, then I do that. And so that's where the apparent bargain seems to be taking place. I think if you're going to read it one of two different ways, those two words become really big in there. But I think one of the ways that you could look at it, if you want to put a really positive face on it, is unless I know you're with me, then I can't get it done. I have to know that you're with me. I have to know that you're going with me, or else I'm sunk. I don't have a chance. So if you show me you're with me, then I'll try to be with you. Is that kind of close to what you're thinking?
1: That's one of the possibilities.
2: Yeah.
0: And the other one is, you better show me that you are with me, or I'm not going anywhere.
1: Yeah. The question is, at this point, Jacob is running from home to avoid being killed by the brother that he's deceived, that he's defrauded of the family inheritance and blessing, okay? He's running for his life. He's going. His mother has encouraged him to go 500 miles to the north to spend some quiet time with her family up there. Is he a man of faith at this point? Is Jacob a man of faith?
0: We've seen a pretty snarly guy. We've seen somebody that's kind of snarky, you know, who's just disobeying, who's deceitful, who's manipulating. That's what we've seen.
2: And I think that at some point we have to recognize that all of us who in our best moments want to be people of faith, in our worst moments look a lot like Jacob.
1: Yeah.
2: So my guess is maybe so.
1: Yeah.
2: Because
0: it could be. I mean, definitely he has a heritage, and many of us who have a heritage have a season we come to where we decide, who are we really going to be? You know, are we going to believe or not? And this is our own, if you will, come to Jesus moment.
1: What do you think is happening here?
0: I think he's growing up and deciding for himself if he's going to trust in God or not.
1: And what is he saying? Is he saying that he's ready to do that? Or is he saying that he's going to wait and see whether he's going to do
0: that? I see him taking a baby step towards it.
1: And what is the baby step? Just being open to the possibility that if God takes care of him, he will make God his God?
0: I think maybe,
2: Think about the setting for this. He has spent his entire life kind of behind his mother's apron, if I can use that expression, being protected, being cared for, being nurtured, being promoted. Mm-hmm. And now where is he? Mm-hmm. He's out in the wilderness by himself. He's got nothing else to turn to but God. God has, in a sense, isolated Jacob.
0: And as we looked at in a previous broadcast, really, Mama sent him out here, too. So in a way, she cut the apron strings and said, you're going to have to figure this out. Good. I don't want you to, but you're going to have to.
1: So the question then is, you know,

0: is he bargaining with God? I think we have to say only God knows. Mm-hmm. Because one possibility is he's just had this dream. He's heard God promise that he's going to be with him for the road ahead. He's going to provide for him, take care of him, protect him, bring him back to his father's house safely. He's just heard that. He's in awe of it. He feels like he's in the presence of God. He wakes up and he says, I'm at the very gate of heaven. I'm in the house of God. Then he says these words. Now, he's either saying, well, if God is going to do all of this for me, if God will provide for me, if this is the kind of God, then he will be my God. The other possibility is he's taking a wait-and-see approach. Mm. I don't think we know.
1: But you know what else is so obvious here? He's asking for the minimal, the bare minimal.
2: Yeah, food,
1: is God with me?
2: Clothing.
1: Is he watching over me? Is he giving me food and clothes? This is the bare minimum.
0: But he's just had this vision, and he's heard God, and he's sensed it's real. He's in awe.
1: I'm just saying it's a baby step.
0: It's a baby step, and I think that's good because we don't know. Only God knows at this point really what was happening in Jacob's heart. But what we know from the big story is that God was graciously revealing himself to a man that we would say didn't deserve it.
2: Yeah. I think for me, Jacob's one of my least favorite Bible characters, which is one of the reasons I was really excited about this study, because I like to learn about the stuff that I try to avoid. But as I'm hearing this conversation and seeing the story kind of unspool here, I'm reminded of the baby step kind of quote that I heard from a monk one time that said, Lord, I don't always know what you want me to do, but I think the fact that I want to please you pleases you. The journey of faith starts somewhere, and it doesn't start with a leap. It starts with a baby step. And maybe this is Jacob's baby step.
3: And even though they are small, baby steps can take us closer. They can move us in the right direction. And so a good question may be, are you taking steps toward a faithful God today? Around the table are Marta Hahn, Alisa Morgan, and Bill Crowder, and this is Discover the Word. And you know, that is often how spiritual growth and transformation takes place, isn't it? Small steps, one day at a time, that over the years make a huge difference. Now, this week, I've been celebrating with you God's provision of a new press here at Our Daily Bread Ministries. We are a Bible engagement ministry that uses audio, like Discover the Word, video, the internet, and print to distribute our materials. And print has always been a huge piece of that, like the printed Our Daily Bread devotionals that are used by millions around the world. 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That's a staggering legacy. And you know, a legacy of faith is one of the greatest gifts that one generation can give to the next. And Our Daily Bread reader recently wrote this to us. She wrote, "For decades, you have been a blessing to me and my family. So many of my dear loved ones, grandparents, parents, and my husband have gone to be with the Lord. Part of their legacy is that my daughter and I still begin our day with your Our Daily Bread devotional. And through that simple act each day, through Our Daily Bread booklets printed on that old faithful Harris Press, the hope found in God's Word has become part of this family's story. And with God's help, their legacy will continue with Our Daily Breads from our new press." And so that's what we're excited about, continuing to be part of that kind of faithful legacy. We know it's been said that what goes around comes around. That's a paraphrase of the law of harvest, that you reap what you sow. Well, tomorrow, Mart and Elise and Bill will study how Jacob began to harvest some of the seeds that he planted. 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

0: Welcome to Through the Bible. Our five-year journey through the whole Word of God continues as today we finish up the historical book of Exodus. Dr. McGee says that preparing for Exodus was one of the most rewarding experiences in his life. I hope you feel the same way about studying it. As you open your Bible, let's hear from Greg and Steve.
1: Greg and I have some time to share some exciting letters highlighting the growth and success of our home groups, particularly in India, which was the birthplace of our home groups, wasn't it, Greg?
2: That is correct. Yeah, more than a decade ago now, George Philip was working with a partner ministry. Now he's actually on our team. He retired and then started working with TTB. But he always had a heart for TTB. He's the Malayalam speaker. He says, if you cut me, I bleed, Dr. McGee.
1: Yeah.
2: And he created this idea. And you were talking earlier about how the medium has changed in India.
1: Yeah, India, originally when I started in the 90s being the host, I was just so impressed with the volume of letters from terrestrial radio. I mean, we had like, the numbers were like 15,000 a month.
2: Yeah, it
1: plus,
2: was huge.
1: And the languages were much smaller.
2: Yep.
1: But guess what? The world changed, and slowly that count started diminishing, and George, seeing that happening, went through a whole process and came up with the home group movement, and it really has become a movement in India. And today we are seeing so much fruit. But I just think it speaks to, you know, if you're listening and you're wondering, oh, how is Through the Bible changing? Because, you know, their speakers, that same guy, Dr. McGee, and we're on our 12th cycle. Well, good Bible teaching, systematic throughout the entire, all 66 books, taking 5 years to go through it is a great way to go. And we're going to continue to do that, but we may change the delivery methods. And the home groups are a way to start doing that. And the benefit of that is we get to go into people's heart languages, which we've talked many times about, where that person, the person we're going to be listening about Tripura, but they probably speak Hindi, and they also probably speak English to some extent.
2: Yes, probably.
1: But their heart language is something different. And it's those smaller languages that really seem to have the greater impact on people's souls. And that's the end game for us. Anyway.
2: Yeah. And I think if you're hearing this, what we want you to know is we work very hard. We don't just set things on autopilot. We are constantly monitoring everything we do around the world in 250 languages. And that's one reason we've been staffing up is we have people watching over all these projects.
1: Yeah.
2: But let's get to the to the response. You want to read this first one?
1: As previously mentioned, this is a listener in Tripura. I'm not going to go into the background of the area, but here's the testimony. Listening to the Word of God together with the radio home group has changed both my lifestyle and my spiritual life. Earlier, I never studied the Word of God or spent personal time with Him. I would only go to church on Sundays and return without understanding the importance of what was spoken. However, after listening to the audio Bible study every week, I realized how important God's Word truly is. Not only is it important to know the Word, but also we need to read it and the Holy Spirit needs to speak it into our lives. I then began to study the Word regularly and the Holy Spirit spoke to me and corrected me in many areas of my life. Because of this, my life has changed greatly.
2: Wow. And that is actually in a language called Chinfalam, which is spoken, believe it or not, in Myanmar. But there are a couple tens of thousands of people in the Tripura region of India that speak this. So it's powerful.
1: And this is probably the only solid content in that language.
2: I think you'd be very solid ground to say that. So here's another short but powerful response from a listener who said, I grew up Hindu, worshiping millions of gods. I used to follow the same religion as my parents. Not long ago, I was invited to a home group, and God's word changed me. I have accepted Jesus Christ as my personal Savior and want to lead a group of my own. Please pray for me.
1: Amen.
2: That's
1: and
2: so
1: let's
2: great.
1: Let's do that right now. Heavenly Father, we do pray for this listener who has come to love your word and wants to be a part of a home group and lead that. I pray that you would give them the opportunity for that. I pray that you would bless that home group and the many hundreds of thousands that are out there in India and in South Asia and throughout the world. Bless our study now in Exodus, Lord, as we look at Exodus 39 and 40. In Jesus' name, amen. Here's Dr. J. Vernon McGee with our study of Exodus 39 and 40 on Through the Bible.
3: Now, friends, as we come to the 39th chapter of the book of Exodus, and if you have your Bible, we'll turn there, and I trust you have our notes and outlines. And we will now offer the notes on the Gospel of Mark. And I'm sure many of you have those because that'll be the next book that we'll go to. And this is our last study in Exodus. This has been, for me, one of the most rewarding studies that I've had. You see that a great many people say, well, you don't seem to have any opportunity to hear others preach, and I only have when I go to conferences where there are other speakers, and it's always a blessing to my heart to hear them, but I hear so little of it. And someone says, well, then, how are you blessed? Well, you know, when you put warm water through a spigot, the spigot will warm up. And if you put cold water through a spigot, the spigot will get cool. Well, when you put the Word of God through a preacher or a teacher, it'll have some effect on him. And I find that just studying the Word of God this way, sitting down with the Bible and teaching each day, has been for me one of the most rewarding experiences. And the book of Exodus has blessed my own heart in a new way and has given me a greater understanding and appreciation of our wonderful Lord. I hope it's had the same value for you also. Now, as we come to this 39th chapter, which is actually not the last chapter, we have chapters 39 and 40 today. Now, I have before me the chart of the tabernacle as usual, but we will just look at it in a casual sort of way today, because chapter 39 deals with the garments of the high priest. That is, the garments that he wore. And these garments, by the way, all speak of the person of Christ. And I will begin reading here, and then we're not going to attempt to read this section because we've had the blueprint before. I should say of garments, it's not a blueprint, but I think you ladies call it a pattern. And we've had the pattern, and now they have been made, and Aaron will be clothed with these garments. And notice what is said concerning them. I'm reading now chapter 39, verse 1. And of the blue and purple and scarlet, they made cloths of service to do service in the holy place, and made the holy garments for Aaron as the Lord commanded Moses. Notice they're called here holy garments. And we read here, and he made the ephod of gold, blue, and purple, and scarlet, fine twine linen. And then we go into details concerning that. And then there was the curious girdle of his ephod. And curious means simply this. Curious is something we generally apply to a human being or even to an animal, but not to an inanimate thing. But it's curious in the sense that it was an unusual way in which it was woven. It was not just a simple one. It held not only the robe of the ephod, but it held all the garments that the high priest wore, held them in order and in place. Then he talks about the breastplate here. And now these are called in this chapter garments of glory and beauty. And a great emphasis is put upon the mitre, which Aaron wore on his head. And it had on it, in verse 30, we're told, holiness to the Lord. All of these things now have to do with this. And we're told they brought the tabernacle unto Moses and all his furniture and all this and the covering of the ram skin and all of that. So that now when it's all completed, it's all brought to Moses. So that the last thing actually that's mentioned are the garments of the high priest. Now, I want us to take a look at these garments of the high priest because it's very important as the high priest speaks of Christ. That is something you couldn't miss because we're told that very definitely that the garments speak of the high priest and of Christ as our high priest, by the way. And now we have given here these instructions. Now, basically, Aaron wore what all the other priests wore, and that was a linen garment. All of them were clothed in that fine twine, white, byssus, Egyptian linen. They had on this linen garment, and it had on it sort of a pants that it wore because their nakedness was not to be revealed. Although they did serve barefooted, apparently, in the tabernacle. And Aaron, as the high priest, was dressed like the others, basically. And on the great day of atonement, when he took the blood and went into the Holy of Holies, he laid aside all the garments of beauty and glory, the outward garments, and just wore this. Now the linen, the white linen that the priest wore, speaks of righteousness. You remember the scripture says that those that bear the vessels of the Lord are to be clean. God still says that. I do not believe that God uses a sinful preacher or teacher or a sinful layman today. God's not using them. Now, I don't care how prominent they are, and I don't care about their talent and how many people they influence. They're doing nothing for God. He doesn't accept it, and it'll be nothing but wood, hay, and stubble. But we must be clothed with the righteousness of Christ. And then there must be a life to back that up. That is certainly taught in these basic garments. Now, the thing that interests me are these garments of glory and beauty that are laid aside by Aaron when he went in to the Holy of Holies, when he offered the sacrifice for the sin of the people, that great day of Yom Kippur, the great day that was the beginning actually a days for these people. What an important thing it was. And he took that basin of blood within. Well, now the Lord Jesus came to this earth. He did not lay aside his deity, but he did lay aside the garments of glory and beauty. What's that? He laid aside his prerogatives of God. He laid aside the Shekinah glory. And he came just as a human being. He was born a baby. It was George MacDonald that said he came a little baby thing that made a woman cry. They were looking for a king to lift them high. But he came just a little baby thing that made a woman cry. That's the way he came into the world. The garments of glory and beauty were laid aside. There should have been, instead of just that few paltry number of shepherds there and the wise men that came later, the whole world should have been there. He laid that aside, friends. He was God manifest in the flesh. What a picture you have here. And when he offered himself, you see, he died in his humanity. I don't quite buy that idea that God died on the cross. It's only what you mean by death. He was separated from God. That is true. That was a rift in the Godhead, to be sure, when he was made sin for us who knew no sin. But even at that moment, God was in Christ reconciling the world to himself. And there's a mystery there, friends, that I can't penetrate. And I've read after a few of the theologians, and you want to know something? They haven't penetrated it either. Now, these garments of beauty and glory really were lovely. You talk about the male of the species in the bird world and animal world is more ornamented than the female. Actually, it's only among men that the female is the one that dresses gaudy and the male very conservative. Now, of course, today we're rather reversing that, and some of the men today that I see, in fact, the matter is I followed a car the other day, tried to get around it on the freeway, and I kept saying, "That's a woman driver." And you know it wasn't. When I got up, there was a man driver. Well, I'm not sure whether he's a man or not, but he was the male of the species. And the way he was dressed and his hair, you couldn't tell whether it's male or female. But actually, the high priest, my, he was gaudy and colorful. And all of these things speak of the person of Christ. And we'll not go over this because most of you follow this study, but some of you may not have followed it. He had on this robe of the ephod, and it had these two stones, one on each shoulder, and six of the names of the tribes of Israel on each one of the shoulders. Speaks of his strength and ability, that is, speaks of the strength and ability of our great Savior, who when one sheep got lost, he went out and found it, put it on his shoulder. Thank God we have a Savior, friends, that can go out and put us on his shoulder and bring us back. And he's able to save to the uttermost those who come unto God through him. Then you have that breastplate, like a vest, and it had 12 stones on it. Oh, was it a thing of beauty? And apparently it had in it a sort of a pocket where the Urim and Thummim were placed, and it had something to do with prediction. I do not know how it worked at all. But these beautiful stones right on his breastplate. Now, this speaks of the fact that Christ carries us on his heart today. He loved us. God so loved the world, and he loved the church, and he gave himself for it. There are the stones there that depict that, and they were stones of beauty, and this was part of it. Now, down there on the robe of the ephod, there were golden bells and pomegranates. And so when the high priest, you see, was serving, you could hear those bells ringing. When he went in the holy place, he was in there serving, you know. You could hear the bells outside ringing. And the pomegranate, that speaks of fruit, the fruitful life. And the bell speaks of the testimony of the life. They could hear him. And they could say, well, you know, he's there serving for us. We know he's there. And that's what worship ought to mean to us. It ought to draw us to the person of Christ. If we don't hear the bell ringing, friends, on Sunday morning, there's something wrong. I used to have an elder that was a very wonderful man of God. He was a great encouragement to me as a young preacher. And he would come out on Sunday morning, and he'd always say to me, well, you rang the bell today. Well, if you want to know the truth, I didn't. I was a young preacher then. I had some lousy sermons that I preached in those days. I still have those sermons, by the way. But nevertheless, his point was, because he was a Bible student, an important part of the service is that we'll be able to come into the presence of Christ. And I told you about the fella. He was a country boy down there in Georgia. And he came to me one Sunday morning. I never shall forget. And he waited till everybody left. And he took my hand and held it. And tears were coming down his eyes. And he said, you know, I never knew Jesus was so wonderful before. And he wanted to say something else, but he couldn't say it. He just released my hand, turned, walked out of the little country church, out across the cotton patch that was there, because we were right in the corner of a cotton patch. I watched him walk across there, and then tears came in my eyes as I said, oh, God, I hope I can preach that everybody will be able to say, at least somebody will be able to say, I didn't know how wonderful Jesus was. Well, may I say, we ought to be able to hear his bells on Sunday morning and not hear all this protest or running up the American flag and all of these things that are used today as gimmicks in our churches and in so-called Christian work today. Friends, if any Christian work doesn't let you hear the bells every now and then, maybe you ought to get in another Christian work. Or maybe you think you're hearing bells when you're not hearing them, and that's about the worst thing you can have happen to you, is to think you hear them when you don't. But you see, these bells were ringing on the inside. What a glorious, wonderful picture this is of the high priest, and these were the garments that he wore. And I had this mitre on it, and that said, holiness unto the Lord. And that meant holiness, oh, it does have to do with the inner life, but the important thing is it means this man is totally given to the work of the ministry. Holy means anything that is set aside for the use of God. And I'd like to say this to some of you today, and I've been a preacher a long time, but you know there are great many people that want a preacher to do everything under the sun. I think many of those people would rather for him to be doing all these other things, socializing, backslapping, around holding somebody's hand and nursemaid, as one preacher said to me, the poor fella had a nervous breakdown in his church. He told me, he says, you know, said, I find I'm a wet nurse for a lot of little babes in Christ. And he says, I just go around burping them all the time. Well, that's the unfortunate thing. Preacher today who stands in the pulpit ought to be able to wear the mitre, holiness unto the Lord. That is, that he has time to prepare a message. He has time to spend before God. I'm amazed today the number of people that invite a preacher out on Saturday night. You ought not to invite your preacher out Saturday night. You ought to let him have that day and that evening for meditation and study. I had an elder say to me one time, in fact, my first minister, I wanted to go around and visit everybody, and I was around visiting day and night in the first church I served in Nashville. And this elder said to me, now, Vernon, he said, I appreciate you coming to see me, but he said, I'll tell you what I'd like for you to do. I'd like you to spend the time, if you'd come to see me, spend it in preparation of a message. He said, business is difficult, and I get very weary and discouraged. in the world today. And this was a very successful businessman. He said, but when I come to church Sunday morning and Sunday night, I want to hear something that comes from God. I want help there. And he says, I hope you'll spend time so I'll be able to hear from heaven on Sunday morning and Sunday night. Well, I think he had a right to say that. My friend, we need to recognize today that there ought to be that mitre. And there are many of us lay folk that need to, if we say we're dedicated to the Lord, we ought to mean it. Now, I have left very little time for this 40th chapter. What you have here is the setting up of the tabernacle. And I only wanted to left out one thing, because we have dealt with every article of furniture, every part of the tabernacle. And when Moses set it up in the camp of Israel, this is what happened. Verse 34 of chapter 40 now. Then a cloud covered the tent of the congregation, and the glory of the Lord filled the tabernacle. And Moses was not able to enter into the tent of the congregation because the cloud abode thereon, and the glory of the Lord filled the tabernacle. And when the cloud was taken up from over the tabernacle, the children of Israel went onward in all their journeys. But if the cloud were not taken up, then they journeyed not till the day that it was taken up. For the cloud of the Lord was upon the tabernacle by day, and fire was on it by night, in the sight of all the house of Israel throughout all their journeys. When Paul attempts to identify these people over in the 9th chapter of Romans, he says, who are Israelites? And of the things he enumerates, that one is, they had the glory. They're the only people that ever had the visible glory of God, the visible presence of God. And that was what led them. That cloud would lift in the morning if they were to journey. And if it didn't lift, the children of Israel stayed in the camp. They didn't attempt to move that day. They didn't move by their own wisdom or their own judgment. And they didn't vote on it, and Moses didn't make the decision. The cloud did. Now, we sometimes say this, and I think in our conservative churches it's pretty meaningless today. We say Christ is the head of the church. How about your church? Is he the head of the church? Are we following the cloud today, or do we put a man on the board because we say, well, you know, he's a successful businessman? My friend, that's not the reason to put him on the board. That ought not to exclude him. Don't misunderstand me. But that ought not to be the reason. And you hear people say today, well, I want to talk to my preacher about whether I should do this or not. A lot of people consult me on things. I'm no expert at telling them what to do. I can't solve their marital problems. And by the way, the psychologist can't either. May I say to you, there's the pillar of cloud today, but you don't see it. You know, it's the Holy Spirit of God. And he ought to be the one to lead us and to guide us and let us know that we're in the will of God. Oh, how this is neglected today. We're always appealing to something human and something outside. We need a church. We need preachers. We need teachers. We need laymen. We need church members that are filled with the Holy Spirit of God. There are too many of them that are just spouting off, talking. And they're talking without any unction at all coming from heaven. Pay no attention to the Word of God. I have been to church board meetings and listened to officers just spout off. No reference at all to what the Word of God says, or what might be God's will. Just this constant wanting to put forward our own way. My friend, there's no visible cloud over the church today, but the Holy Spirit of God wants to lead us and guide us. And this book that we just now concluded is a very wonderful book. Did you notice? Again, it opened in gloom in the brickyards of Egypt, and it closes in glory. The presence of the Lord is there in the tabernacle now and leading these people through the wilderness. God today wants to deliver you from the gloom of the slavery of sin and bring you into the glory of his presence and in the very center of his will, that he might lead you and guide you. What a wonderful book, Exodus. He leads you out that he might lead you into a good land. Until next time, may God richly bless you, my beloved.
0: Next time, we begin our study of the Gospel of Mark. It's a completely different study from Exodus. 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Until next time, God bless you as you walk with him.

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2: Hi, I'm Mark Gothier with Crew and Making Your Life Count. 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Lane Lawson Craft found that telling her painful story helped her break free from shame and find support.
3: Immediately when that aha moment happened, the shame just broke off. And I began to find people that I could trust and know that they would help me and pray and be strengthened and then pray for my prodigals. I think the most important thing is the helmet of salvation, because I know if someone's listening today and they've got a wayward child, whatever that child may be facing, one of the greatest battlefields is in our mind.
2: Lane urges parents and grandparents to stay rooted in God's Word, especially in hard seasons, because it strengthens and protects.
3: So I really encourage parents to keep feeding your mind with the Word of God. And that in itself really disengages the enemy. It battles depression for you or your own despair as you're waiting. Again, I waited 15 years for my eldest, which was my last prodigal, to come home. And there were some days that I wondered, God, are you hearing my prayers? Lord, is he going to live for that day that you can touch him and turn his life around? So yes, the armor is important. The helmet of salvation and the shield of faith and all of these things, these components basically equip you as a mom and dad and a grandparent. And it gives you the hope that God will move.
2: Sometimes the simplest words, like I'm sorry, can begin to heal broken relationships and restore hope. No matter how long the wait, God is at work. Find encouragement in your situation at crew.org/life.
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5: Israel is under the heel of Rome. Rome is a superpower, and they want to be liberated from Rome. And they have a misunderstanding of the identity and the mission of Jesus. They do not realize that Jesus is the Christ, and he's come to deliver them from a bondage far greater than Rome's.
4: Welcome to The Verdict, featuring the Bible teaching of Pastor John Munro. No matter how good you try to be, the only way any of us can truly please God is through authentic faith. So, what separates true faith from empty religious activity? That's exactly what we're discussing today as we dig deeper into the Gospel of Matthew. Now, here's Pastor John Munro with part two of a message titled, Blessings and Cursings.
6: In the book of Malachi in the Old Testament, we read that ancient Israel was offering polluted food and lame animals in worship to God. Instead of giving their best to God, they gave the worst. It would be like us about to throw out an old jacket that we had no use for and then giving it to a missionary and expecting to be praised by God for an act of worship. This is obnoxious to God. The Pharisees at the time of Jesus honored God with their lips, but their hearts were far from him. Today we see Jesus going into the temple. There's a lot of activity, but no authentic fruit. Jesus condemns this ritualistic religion and this hypocrisy. Let's learn more about worshiping in a way which truly honors God and blesses others. Matthew chapter 21, verse 1. Now when they drew near to Jerusalem and came to Bethphage, to the Mount of Olives, then Jesus sent two disciples, saying to them, "Go into the village in front of you, and immediately you'll find a donkey tied and a colt with her. Untie them and bring them to me. If anyone says anything to you, you shall say, 'The Lord needs them,' and he will send them at once." This took place to fulfill what was spoken by the prophet, saying, "Say to the daughter of Zion, behold, your king is coming to you, humble and mounted on a donkey, on a colt, the foal of a beast of burden." The disciples went and did as Jesus had directed them. They brought the donkey and the colt and put on them their cloaks, and he sat on them. Most of the crowd spread their cloaks on the road, and others cut branches from the trees and spread them on the road. And the crowds that went before him and that followed him were shouting, "Hosanna to the Son of David. Blessed is he who comes in the name of the Lord. Hosanna in the highest." And when he entered Jerusalem, the whole city was stirred up, saying, "Who is this?" And the crowd said, "This is the prophet Jesus from Nazareth of Galilee." Now notice verse 12. And Jesus entered the temple and drove out all who sold and bought in the temple, and he overturned the tables of the money changers and the seats of those who sold pigeons. He said to them, "It is written, 'My house,'" notice that, it's the house of God, "'My house shall be called a house of prayer, but you make it a den of robbers.' And the blind and the lame came to him in the temple, and he healed them. But when the chief priests and the scribes saw the wonderful things that he did, and the children crying out in the temple, 'Hosanna to the Son of David,' they were indignant, and they said to him, 'Do you hear what they're saying?' And Jesus said to them, 'Yes. Have you never read, out of the mouth of infants and nursing babies, you have prepared praise?' And leaving them, he went out of the city to Bethany and lodged there. In the morning, as he was returning to the city, he became hungry. And seeing a fig tree by the wayside, he went to it and found nothing on it but only leaves. And he said to it, 'May no fruit ever come from you again.' And the fig tree withered at once." Now there's a strange thing. Someone says, why would the Lord put a curse on the fig tree? The fig tree is a picture. It's a picture of the spiritual condition of Israel. Leaves, but no fruit. Externally impressive, but internally hollow. Rather than the temple being a center for worship and prayer, the temple is a place of religious ritualism, of business, yes, of exploitation. And Jesus says, the temple is my house. It's to be a place of worship. It's not a place for making money. Jesus condemns the greed. Do you notice what he did in verse 12? He drove them out. That must have been an amazing scene. But the cursing of the fig tree is an illustration to the nation and a symbol of the coming judgment on the temple. This was serious. False worship, phony worship, using the name of Christ for our own advantage is something which God always condemns. And here, the cursing of the fig tree was a precursor of coming judgment on Israel. You say, really? Really, yes. Luke tells us. Turn over to Luke chapter 19. Let's read Luke's account. He gives us the triumphal entry, and then he gives us his commentary. Luke chapter 19, verse 40. We have the scene of what we call the triumphal entry. Luke 19:38, saying, "Blessed is a king who comes in the name of the Lord, peace in heaven and glory in the highest."
5: And some of the Pharisees in the crowd said to him, "Teacher, rebuke your disciples." He answered, "I tell you, if these were silent, the very stones would cry out." Don't you love that? And when he drew near and saw the city, he wept over it, saying, "Would that you, even you, had known on this day the things that were made for peace. But now they're hidden from your eyes, for the days will come upon you when your enemies will set up a barricade around you and surround you and hem you in on every side and tear you down to the ground, you and your children within you. And they will not leave one stone upon another in you, because you did not know the time of your visitation." Words of condemnation. Judgment is coming. Israel has rejected their king. The temple, instead of being a place of prayer, has become a den of robbers. And God's judgment is coming. Did that ever happen? Yes, it did. If you know your history, in A.D. 70, just a few years after the words were said, in A.D. 70, Titus, the son of Vespasian, the Roman emperor, with his Roman army comes into Israel. And he destroys that magnificent temple so that one stone is not left on another, and is devastated, and God's judgment comes on Jerusalem. The nation of Israel is scattered to the four winds. This is what God thinks of religious activity without spiritual reality. This is what God thinks of religious pretense. This is what God thinks of hypocrisy. This is what God thinks of those who reject the Son, of those who do not bow to the King. And since that event, since the first century, to this day, Israel has not had a temple. The Jewish nation, to this day, do not have a temple. We who believe in a future for Israel, as we do, believe that a temple will be built in the future. But at the moment, what's on the Temple Mount? Some of you have been there. I've been there many times. Wasn't the Temple Mount? The Muslim Dome of the Rock. There it is. There's the Temple Mount. That's the very place where Solomon's Temple was built, the very place where Herod's Temple was built. And to this day, there is no temple. And as Jesus is speaking to this nation here in Matthew chapter 21, time is running out for Israel. God's judgment has been passed. You say, is God a God like that? Yes, he is. See, I think we've got a false view of Jesus. I think we've got a false view of God. I think many of us want a kind of God like a grandfather who's gone kind of senile, who approves of everything we do, a kind of Santa Claus. That's not the God of the Bible, and that's not the Jesus of the Bible. He goes and he pronounces a curse on that fig tree to illustrate that unless Israel repented, unless they repented and received the kingdom of heaven, judgment is coming. And judgment is coming on you and me if you do not bow to the Savior. You say, well, one day I'm going to get right with God. Time is running out for you. You don't know how much time you have. None of us here know how much time we have to live, but we do know that one day we will stand before God. Today is a day of grace, a day when the Savior comes and says, "Come to me and I'll give you rest." But implicit, central to the gospel message is this: if you continue to reject Christ, if you put it off, judgment is coming. So here's my question to you. You say, well, John, a number of years ago, I prayed the sinner's prayer. Well, let me ask you. I'm asking you a penetrating question. Is there any spiritual fruit in your life? Is there evidence in your life that you are a follower of Jesus Christ? Not just activities. I'm asking you, is your heart right with God? It's so easy to pretend to be spiritual, isn't it? If you're brought up in a Christian home as I am, you can say the right words.
7: You can do the right action. You can pray a certain way. You can sing a certain way. All of that can be done without knowing Christ and without the fruit of the Spirit. That is condemned by God. Now you say, what does spiritual reality look like? Well, there's two examples as we bring this to a close. Two essential attributes if you are an authentic follower of Christ. And they're given here in verses 20 through 27. Blessings flow, we've talked about God's curses, blessings flow from having faith in God and submitting to God's authority. Two essential qualities for the authentic believer. Our life is characterized by faith and submission, obedience to the Word of God. First of all, faith in God is the way of blessing. Verse 20, when the disciples saw it, they marveled, saying, how did the fig tree wither at once? And Jesus answered, truly I say to you, if you have faith and do not doubt, you will not only do what has been done to the fig tree, but even if you say to the mountain, be taken up and thrown into the sea, it will happen. And whatever you ask in prayer, you will receive if you have faith. Faith in God is the way of blessing. Religious activity without a living faith in God is like leaves without fruit. No, spiritual reality is shown by faith in God. Our trust is in God. Church activities, rituals can all be done without faith. But without a living faith, a personal living faith in Jesus Christ, you'll never please God. For without faith, says the Bible, it's impossible to please God. You want to be blessed by God? I do. This is it. To have faith in God, to trust God. Now notice, our faith in God is for God's will to be done, not ours. James says in James 4, you know, you don't have because you don't ask. Faith asks. Ask and you'll receive. Seek and you'll find. Knock and it shall be opened to you. But James also says, don't ask God just for your own passions, your own self-indulgence. That's not what we're talking about. We're talking about a prayer which is seeking to do God's will. This is a prayer of faith, isn't it? God is sovereign. The power to move a mountain is not in me, it's not in you. It's in God, isn't it? Our faith is not in ourselves. It's not really in one another. The faith is in God. What are you trusting God for? Have you ever had this terrible situation in your life and you ask God for His will to be done? Many of you have experienced it, haven't you? The prayer of faith. Whatever you ask in prayer, you will receive if you have faith. Don't doubt. Have faith in God. Seek to do His will. You have a problem in your marriage. God's will is that your marriage would reflect the beauty of Jesus Christ. So when you're praying, that is God's will. You're praying as you seek to communicate the gospel to a neighbor, to someone at work. That's God's will, that we share the gospel. Trust God. Step out in faith. Trust God for the impossible. Don't doubt. Faith is the way of God's blessing. That's fruit, isn't it? There's another example here of fruit in our lives. And this is naturally difficult for us. It is submitting to God's authority. Do you like to submit to authority? I don't. I like to do my own thing. But one of the characteristics of the true believer is submission. First of all, submission to the King. He's my Lord. I submit to you, Lord. I seek to do your will. It starts there, doesn't it? But we learn submission. Submission to a police officer. Submission to a teacher. Submission to an employer. Instead of imposing our own will, This is the characteristic of the Christian, and it begins by submission to the authority of the Word of God. Verse 23, when he entered the temple, the chief priests and the elders and the people came up to him as he was teaching and said, "By what authority are you doing these things? Who gave you this authority? I mean, here you are, you're teaching and you've driven out the money changers and so on. I mean, by what authority are you doing these things?" Here's the master teacher. Jesus answered them, "I also will ask you one question, and if you tell me the answer, then I also will tell you by what authority I do these things. If you answer this question, I'm going to ask yours. The baptism of John, from where did it come from? From heaven or from man?" They discussed it among themselves, saying, "If we say from heaven, he will say to us, 'Why then did you not believe him?' But if we say from man, we're afraid of the crowd, for they all hold that John was a prophet." So they answered Jesus, "We do not know." And he said to them, "Neither do I tell you by what authority I do these things." Masterly. Religious activity without humbly submitting to God's authority is like leaves without fruit. Here are, verse 23, the chief priests and the elders. The chief priests are from the high priestly family. The elders are members of the leading families in Israel. They're the leaders of the synagogue. They're the religious elite, as it were. And the chief priests and the scribes and the elders comprise the Sanhedrin, 71 rulers of the nation. The Sanhedrin has authority over all religious matters. These men are very concerned about authority. And they even have some authority over political matters. These are very, very important people. And they're very disturbed by Jesus. And they come and they want to know the nature and source of Jesus' authority. On what basis is he behaving in such an outrageous way in the temple? What are his credentials? Who is this man? What authority are you doing these things? They should, of course, have known the answer to their own questions. Jesus' authority is clearly demonstrated. Did you notice what happened in verse 14? The blind and the lame, as he drives out the money changers, who comes to him? The blind and the lame came to him in the temple and he healed them. No chief priest, no elder can heal the blind or the lame. Didn't they see the Lord in action? And they had heard the little children saying, "Hosanna to the Son of David." They knew the spiritual significance of that. They knew their Bibles

0: feelings, ultimately God's judgment will come on you. What does God want? A humble and a contrite heart. Have you noticed how angry our society is? Do you notice how disrespectful we are to one another in our society? That's not the way of Christ, is it? Followers of Jesus are characterized by humble submission to the Word of God. There is a humility. There's a gentleness. That is the way of blessing. What is the fruit that God wants from us? Trust and obey. Put my faith in the Lord Jesus Christ. Whatever the circumstances, on the mountaintop and in the valley, I'm going to trust God. I'm going to commit my way to the Lord. Trust and obey. God speaks to you in His Word. Humble yourself and obey God. Well, how is it with you? Religion or reality? Pretense or sincerity? Submission or rebellion? Blessings begin by receiving Jesus as your Savior. And if you don't receive Christ, the very judgment of God will come on you. I'm saying to you, put your trust in Christ each day. Submit to His Word, and there will be fruit for God and blessing to others. Help us, our Father, to do that. We do pray. We often get caught up in our society, caught up in our own egos, caught up in the routine even of church. May You reveal through Your Spirit the beauty of our Lord Jesus Christ, who came to seek and to save the lost. May some persons today have their eyes opened, and that they'll receive Christ, and that all of us will trust Him and love Him with all of our hearts and humbly follow Him. We ask it in Christ's name. Amen.
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2: Well, what's your verdict? 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How are you depending on God each day? 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Trust and obey. That's a life of worship. 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

0: poverty? Is one extreme more conducive to contentment than the other? Today on Truth for Life, Alistair Begg addresses these questions and points out why it's possible to feel empty or satisfied, whether you're poverty-stricken or have everything in the world. Let's open our Bibles to 1 Timothy chapter 6.
1: Think, he says, consider your exit. All the stuff that we manage to amass in the journey through life, and it is considerable for each of us, all of that stuff has to be checked at the toll booth of death. When you come to that toll booth, you leave everything behind, and you go through as you arrived, completely with nothing. There are no pockets in a shroud. Now, when this dawns on the life of an individual, they are at least in the position to be able to think through to some sensible conclusions. In the ballad of John and Yoko Ono, with which I'm sure you're also very familiar, there is a line that pops out as if from nowhere, and Lennon sings, "Last night the wife said, oh boy, when you're dead, you can't take nothing with you but your soul." Now, where did that come from? Presumably the two of them are sitting around at night talking metaphysics, talking about life. She's one of the richest landowners at that point in New York City in terms of the Dakota building and all the apartments that she has possessed. But she says to him, "Hey, John, when you go, you don't take anything." And it dawns on him, and he writes it down in the song. He then goes honeymooning down by the Seine, took the last train back from Paris, and so on. And on with his journey. Now, while there are no pockets in a shroud, and while we arrive naked and we leave essentially naked, we don't live naked and we don't live without pockets. So the real issue is what goes in our pockets. Because stuff does go in our pockets. Well, that's where verse 8 balances out verse 7. If we brought nothing into the world, we can take nothing out of it. Principle understood. But he says, if we have food and clothing, we will be content with that. It's essentially what you have worked out so masterfully in the Jungle Book. Right? You're all thinking of it already, aren't you? Bare necessities, the simple bare necessities. That's what he's saying. Bare necessities, the simple bare necessities. Is that what he's saying here? If we have food and clothing, here is the basics for contentment. Now, loved ones, you've got to get this. I have to get this. This is absolutely pivotal. Here, in verse 8, is the level at which our expectations and consequently our contentment should be pitched. This is the level of expectation for contentment. Food and clothes, contentment. Not food and clothes plus, but food and clothes, we will be content with that, he says. Discontentedness in life, my discontentedness in life, is on account of being seduced into believing the lie that a man's life consists in the abundance of his possessions. That's what Jesus says in Luke chapter 12. He says to his disciples, listen, if you want to think about a man's life does not consist in the abundance of what he possesses. No matter how successful or how notorious my late father-in-law was within the Chrysler Corporation, he didn't take any of that with him. And what he left behind was a legacy in relationship to Christian things, in believing children and in believing grandchildren and in great-grandchildren that will be nurtured in the framework of faith. It would have been a dreadful waste of 69 years of a life and some 43 of them as a Christian life had he not at least begun to understand some of these things. Godliness with contentment is great gain, he says. The two things go together. We brought nothing into the world, we're taking nothing out of it. Those are the fixed points. But, he says, if we have food and clothes, we'll be content with that. Now, here's a question. Is Paul issuing a call to poverty? No. Is Paul condemning riches? No. In fact, if you look at verse 17, to which we'll come in a later study, he gives instructions to those who are rich. This little section has to do with those who want to get rich. And he has a certain way of thinking for those who are tempted to believe that getting rich is the answer to life. And he instructs them in that way, but there are some people who are rich. The rich people are to make sure that they don't get arrogant. They don't put their hope in their riches, which is so uncertain, but they put their hope in God. Now notice the final phrase of verse 17, who richly provides us with everything for our enjoyment. He richly provides us with everything for our enjoyment. Paul is not issuing a call to poverty or to a certain level of simplicity beyond which we sin. Rather, he is saying that whatever exceeds the basics of food and clothing can be gratefully received and can be enjoyed. But the essence of contentment is not in the other stuff. And he's saying if you don't learn to be contented with food and clothes, then the amassing of all the other junk will hold out the notion of security, but it actually only creates anxiety. Because when you didn't have anything, you didn't have to worry about it. Now that you've got it, you have to worry about where it is. Did it get serviced? Who's looking after it? When will I go back for it? When does it? And so on. It drives you totally nuts. But don't leave here and go and buy yourself a hair shirt. Or phone Waterbed City to see if they have beds of nails for you to lie on. That would be easy, wouldn't it? Oh, yes, we could all do that. From where we are now to a shack in the woods with nothing. We understand 1 Timothy 6:6. We have it mastered. Tell me about your heart in the shack. Do you ever look over at the other guy's shack and say, hey, he's got a chimney on his. If I had a chimney, that would be the thing to have. Yeah, you see, the issue is not out here coming in. The issue is in here going out. You see, why is it that kids get steamed up about toys? If they're contented when they arrive and they've got nothing really to play with, they only have stuff to eat. How come the appeal of toys and other people's toys drive these little rascals nuts? Because they're sinners. And because all of this stuff only appeals to their sinful nature in them, which is acquisitive, and thinks that with this little house, or this little bike, or this little bus, or this little empire, then I'll be the king of my castle. What is that? It's an appeal to their inherent selfishness. That's why secular man has no answer for these things. He can't explain this. The answer is not in some radical externalizing of things, but it is in a change at the very core of my being. The other things that we have in life should never be regarded as necessities, because if we regard them as necessities, then when we do not have them, our contentment will be destroyed. Do you understand that? That's when we turn luxuries into necessities, we jeopardize our ability for contentedness. No wonder we live in such a discontented age, because we're told that the previous generation's luxuries have become our necessities. So we cannot live now without a level of luxury which we have now deemed necessity. And in the absence of all of this stuff, there is an absence of godliness with contentment, which is great gain. But still we want to believe the lie. You know, if you talk with people, they'll tell you not to believe the lie. Lady Alethea Saville, one of the Sloan Rangers of Knightsbridge of a few years ago, brought up with a very silver spoon in her mouth on the fringes of royalty and moving in the kind of circles in London that invited her to every significant party and made it possible for her to purchase anything she chose on account of the resources of her father's trust funds in her name. The Guardian described her as an intelligent girl who could see the worthlessness of the world she found herself in, but couldn't work out a way to make it more fulfilling. Listen to what she said. What I crave more than anything else is middle-class normality, ordinary, boring parents, ordinary, boring brothers and sisters and ordinary, boring things. So she drives through Knightsbridge in her XJS. And the kids on the corner say, she must be happy with everything she has. And one day I'll have a car like that. And one day I'll shop in there. And one day I'll have my hair done in there. And then I'll be just as contented as she is. Yeah, that's probably right. You probably will. She would have stopped in the middle of the street and given you the car. She would have stopped in the street and set fire to the car. Because she had never understood that godliness with contentment is great gain. Calvin comments in this way. He says, for nature is content with a little. Nature is content with a little, and all that goes beyond natural usage is superfluous. Not that a more liberal use of possessions should be condemned as bad in itself, but a desire for it is always sinful. See? Not that a more liberal use of possessions should be condemned as bad in itself, but the prevailing, longing, driving, passionate commitment to have this as the source of life and contentment is, he says, always sinful. So we need to learn that the human heart finds satisfaction ultimately only in God, not in worldly accumulations, not actually even in the discarding of worldly accumulations. As the psalmist says, better the little that the righteous have than the wealth of many wicked. Contentedness is not found in piling up added securities beside the daily necessities of food and clothing. Now, you don't have to have a lot to understand this, do you? I don't think so. Contented people are fabulous. If you had a contented parent or a contented grandpa, and you spend any time with them, it's gold. And so it was dangerous. You deify your relatives, you know, in their absence. My grandfather, he'd come up here and do a little Irish jig for you and tell you the truth. But my grandfather was severely wounded in the trenches, the frontline trenches in the First World War, so much so that he could never drive a car. His right arm was immobilized. There was shrapnel through his body till the day he died. So he never drove a car. He never owned a car. We went everywhere on the bus or the ferry or the subway. He used to smoke on the bus, and he thought I didn't know he smoked. He would sit next to me and give me candies and make me look out the window while he took a drag on his cigarette. He didn't want to be a bad example to me. He stopped after Christ got a hold of him, but it was always hard. He'd blow it out the kitchen, the bathroom window every so often. But the thing I remember about my grandfather more than anything else is I never once in all of his life heard him complain. I never heard him ask for anything. I never heard him say he needed something. I never once. And my first child was born before he died, so I lived with him for a while. Well, you say, well, he was kind of down there, you know, he's, after all, you know. No, I don't get it wrong. You think it's the people that have it all that do this? No. See, sometimes when you don't have it, you're consumed with money. All the best things in life are free. You can keep them for the birds and the bees, but give me money. That's what I want. Your loving gives me a thrill, but your loving don't pay my bills, so give me money. That's what I want. That's what I want. That's what I want. Now, how did Lennon get from give me money, that's what I want, to last night the wife said, oh boy, when you're dead, you don't take nothing with you but your soul. I'll tell you how he got there. He got what he wanted, and when he got it, he knew that it did not bring contentment. He could fly anywhere in the world, be with anyone he chose, buy anything in all the universe. And he was empty. Contentment is not ultimately a matter of money in the bank or the absence of money in the bank. It is a heart attitude towards life and things itself. In the course of my days, God has introduced me to many people who have vast resources. And if they were to be here this morning and sit in this church, you wouldn't even recognize them by their clothes or by anything. You know people like that. And what is it that marks them? Contentedness. They never went for the money in the first place. God gave them the money because he knew he could trust them with the money. I don't want to condemn them for being rich. They're underpinning ministry all over the place because of their hands-off approach. They're not wearing their money as a badge. They're not strutting their stuff. Let me finish in this way. In King Henry VI, Part 2, which you probably were reading this week, there's a wonderful little section where the king is out in the country. And he is encountered by two gamekeepers. And one of the gamekeepers says to him, "Who are you?" He says, "I'm the king." The guy replies, "But if thou be a king, where is thy crown?" To which the king replies, "My crown is in my heart, not on my head. Not decked with diamonds and Indian stones. Not to be seen, my crown is called content. A crown it is that seldom kings enjoy." Question. Where's your crown? What's your crown? You wearing it on your head at a jaunty angle? It's so easy to do, isn't it? So easy to fall into the lie. So easy to set our expectations for contentment always just one notch higher. How much money do you need, Mr. Rockefeller? Just a little more than I have. Now, I want to say this, and then I'm going to read a note, and we're done. My greatest fear in addressing this issue is that I may talk about it in such a way as to create the impression that somehow or another, you know, I took this test and I mastered it. Mm-mm. I got more stuff at this point in my life than I could ever have imagined amassing since I came here with absolutely nothing from Scotland. And I want to tell myself that when I go to McDonald's, when it just opens, and get that black coffee and the blueberry muffin, which cost me $1.74, and then have a little bit of luxury and buy the New York Times for a dollar, which takes me up to $2.74. I want to tell myself that I'm really content with that. That if I didn't have my car to drive there in, or if I didn't have my home to return to, or whatever else it is, that I could find simple pleasures in the conversations with the people around me, in the good mornings and in the how are yous and how's it going and that kind of stuff. I want to tell myself I can be content with it. I'm not sure I can. But you see, we're supposed to be. If you have coffee and a blueberry muffin, we will be content with that. Oh, yeah? But the guy next to you gets the big breakfast. Oh, man, look at that sucker. Woo! You got it in your pocket, she's going, oh, I don't... Jeez. A letter and we're done. Guy writes to me this week, says, "I want to drop a note of thanks for the ministry of Parkside. I became a Christian some years ago, but I was not living for Christ. I didn't understand what it meant to walk with the Lord. We've been coming to Parkside, and God has been speaking to us." He says, "Attached, please find a check," which was for a substantial sum of money. He said, "I've been saving for many years to buy a Harley-Davidson motorcycle. Several weeks ago, however, during one of your moving messages, I realized that I should use my financial blessings for God's work rather than buying a bike in the spring. It dawned on me through your messages that I would rather be known as a strong Christian than a businessman who owns a motorcycle, and that I needed to strengthen the former before pursuing the latter. Please use the funds at your discretion. I have also sent funds to Truth for Life so that others around the nation may become convicted to serve the Lord Jesus. Thank you for your leadership. Godliness with contentment is great gain. We brought nothing in, we're taking nothing out. If we have food and clothes, we'll be content with that.
0: 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Now here's Alistair with a closing prayer.
1: Father, thank you that your word is sharp as a two-edged sword, that it speaks into our lives. It's not some remote book. That down through the corridors of time, it rings into our experience. And we thank you for it. Help us to evaluate our lives today in relationship to the fixed points of entry and exit. First of all, in relationship to whether we know Christ and are ready to serve him. Secondly, if in following him, we are prepared to begin at least to work at this great discovery of godliness with contentment. Save us from sidestepping the difficult question. Save us also from making bizarre and extravagant claims or doing things that are dramatic without having our heart attitude changed. We pray that you would take our lives afresh this day. All of our coming and our going, our plans and our hopes and our dreams and our schemes. And help us, Lord, in all of the pins we might amass and in of all of the jewelry we may manage to wear, that you will allow us to fasten onto the rare jewel of Christian contentment. Save us from looking over our shoulders, from jealousy, from antagonism, from spite. Turn our eyes to Christ alone, we pray, and may his grace and mercy and peace that comes from the Father, the Son, and the Holy Spirit be our abiding portion evermore. Amen.
0: I'm Bob Lapine. I hope you can join us tomorrow when we will consider the desire to get rich. 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We'll learn the telltale signs tomorrow. The Bible teaching of Alistair Begg is furnished by Truth for Life. 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
5: 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We continue our series, The Heart of the Gospel, today. So let's open our Bibles to Romans chapter 1, verses 1 to 7, as Dr. Neufeld brings us a message titled, The Gospel is About Jesus.
6: You know, in general, there's a great deal of confusion about the question, what is Christianity? I mean, for one, some people make it a political thing, you know, the Christian right or the Christian left, along with, you know, that comes political lobbyists. I mean, all that stuff. And others, it's an extremely personal and private thing. It's what they deeply believe within themselves. And still to others, it's a set of ethics. You know, you need to behave in a Christian way. Confusion reigns, so much so that a great many people think of Christians or Christianity, and their first thought is not, oh, this is about the man Jesus and the people who worship him and are devoted to him. In the time of the New Testament, there were a group of people called the Judaizers who said that unless you're circumcised, you're not a Christian. I know of some people who say the same thing about baptism or the receiving of the sacraments or going to confession or observing Sabbath on a Saturday or about having a certain spiritual gift or reaching a spiritual level. I mean, hearing those voices definitely does sound confusing. Then comes the perpetual question of which church one should belong to, and on go the questions. So it's very easy for the person who is seeking to say, who am I going to believe in the end, you know? So let's settle on the fact that we can believe Paul. He was sent by God to clear up the confusion. That's what Romans 1 verse 1 was all about. He is qualified to tell us the good news. He is God's appointed messenger. He's been directly taught by Jesus, and so he's not giving his own opinion. Rather, he's merely reporting that which Jesus taught him. Good, once we settle on that, we're definitely on the right track. But that, of course, brings up the next question. What is it that Christians are supposed to believe? Or, to put it another way, are there some basic set of beliefs that are necessary as a condition to being a Christian? Yeah, there are, but we need to start at the beginning. Remember that the book of Romans is Christianity 101. So, as we're going to see, Paul begins at the beginning. So let's read the first three verses of Romans. Romans 1, 1-3. Paul, a servant of Christ Jesus, called to be an apostle, set apart for the gospel of God, which he promised beforehand through his prophets in the Holy Scriptures concerning his son who was descended from David according to the flesh. So I want to stop there. If you're a Christian and you want to tell someone about the gospel, what do you say? You know, some people cheat and they think they're sharing their faith when they tell people about their church. You know, I was talking to someone who said, oh, you're at that church. He said, well, that's a great church. And then he told me why. It's because, he said, it's so well organized over there. He loved organization. So here's the important first lesson. The message is not that we have a great church with great worship and, you know, great preaching and great food at special events and a great kids and a youth program and a contemporary flavor that pervades and that it meets the needs of people. That's not the message. There are some people who like the architecture of a building that they go to. There are people who perpetually fight about the style of music there should be. That's not the message. And you're not sharing the gospel when you tell people that you go to a great church, so that we're clear. There's nothing wrong with having a great church. It's great to have a great church, but that's not the gospel. Look at verse 3. It says, concerning his son. What will you believe when you become a Christian? You will, at the very beginning, believe a message about Jesus Christ. Christianity is about Christ. It's about Jesus. And the word Christ means Messiah. It's the belief that Jesus of Nazareth is the long-expected Messiah of God. Christianity is not a set of rules, not a creed, a way of life. It's about a person. If there's one thing every church should be known for, it's this. We always talk about Jesus. If you don't care much about Jesus, we've got nothing else for you. I mean, you'd think this is the most basic thing that could be said. But while away, I was at a church and I actually counted. I know that's bad, but, you know, all the songs were sung and the name of Jesus had not yet been mentioned in any song. Finally, we got the sermon and the pastor was almost done when he put a quote up on the screen. And there, quoting someone else, I, after having been in the service for more than an hour, for the first time, heard the name of Jesus mentioned. It was just a passing reference. The point was not about Jesus, it was about something else, but Jesus was used to make that point. And then with that, the service came to an end. Look, I know, saying that Christianity is about Jesus sounds as basic as it can be. But it's quite amazing to me to discover that this most basic thing is sometimes entirely forgotten. So let's agree, Christianity is about Jesus Christ, or Jesus the one who is the Messiah. But what is it that Christians believe about Jesus? So let's follow Paul's train of thought in his outline. We read the text again. Paul, a servant of Christ Jesus, called to be an apostle, set apart for the gospel of God, which he promised beforehand through his prophets in the Holy Scriptures concerning his son, who was descended from David according to the flesh. Paul says, the Jesus that he preaches is rooted in an ancient message going back to the time of the prophets in ancient Israel. Notice again what Paul says in verse 2. Jesus, he says, has been promised beforehand through the prophets in the Holy Scripture. Notice that right from the beginning, Paul points out that Jesus is the fulfillment of the Old Testament or of the Jewish Scriptures. From Genesis 3:15, where we're told that the seed of the woman will crush the head of the serpent, to Genesis 49:10, where we're told that the ruler's scepter will never depart from the tribe of Judah, to Numbers 24:17, where we are told that a star will rise out of Jacob, to 2 Samuel 7:12, where we are told that the seed of David the Messiah would establish his kingdom forever, to Isaiah 53, where we are told that the Messiah will suffer and die and rise again, to Malachi 3:1, we were told that the Lord whom we seek will suddenly come to his temple. This message of Jesus is the message of the Jewish Scriptures. It is the message of the Old Testament. So what's the point of that? Well, the point is that Paul wants to make it clear which Jesus he is talking about. Not the Jesus of the Greek and Roman mystery religions, but the Jesus who is the fulfillment of the Old Testament Scriptures. And so, by the way, to everyone who says, you know, the Christian faith is 2,000 years old, we respond by saying that the Christian faith begins at creation itself. For our Savior has made all things that have been made. Paul will have no Jesus who is simply the popular notion of some group of people. The only Jesus he would have us believe in is the one that was spoken of by the prophet. So we can see that Paul's not merely filling in words to make up enough for the introduction of a book. Jesus is not simply a great prophet. He's not the founder of a new religion or religious and social innovator. He's the fulfillment of the longing of God's people from the time of creation to the time he actually came. What else does Paul mention about Jesus? Well, when we believe, we will, he says, believe in a Jesus whose activities happened in real history. Look again at verse 3. Concerning his son, who was descended from David according to the flesh. So I want you to notice the word flesh here. And, you know, the NIV translates that simply as the word human nature. But the word in the Greek is the word sarx. It means flesh. And through the writings of Paul, he actually uses that term, flesh, in a number of different ways. See, often in the writings of Paul, he will use this word to describe that part of us that has a downward tendency to sin. And so in Paul, acting according to the flesh is to act in a way that disobeys the law of God, and God detests that. But flesh doesn't always mean that. It's not necessarily sinful nature. Not every time. Our flesh can also simply be our body or our physical frame. It is subject to sin, yes, but that's on this side of the fall. But that's not the emphasis here. So you might consider, for instance, Isaiah 40:6-7. It says, all flesh is grass, and all its beauty is like the flower of the field. The grass withers, the flower fades, when the breath of the Lord blows on it. Surely the people are grass. So, see, the idea behind human flesh is, yes, you know, it is beautiful like the flower of the field, but even good because it's created by God. But it's also subject to weakness, that it fades quickly. And this, I think, is what Paul has in mind. Jesus came into the world in weakness, he says. He came in flesh, according to the flesh. He wants to say that Jesus was completely human, and humanity is subject to weakness. Although he never sinned, he was tempted. He suffered real pain. He knew joy and sadness. You can identify with that. He was a real man in real history who lived a real life and suffered on a real cross for the real sins of the real human race. So the message of Jesus is the amazing story of his life and his death for the sins of the world. It happened in real history.
7: Do you ever find yourself wanting to hear from God's word while you're on the go? We understand that these days can be hectic, and sometimes a moment of hearing from God's word can make all the difference. 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
6: We come now to verse 4, where Paul writes, "And was declared to be the Son of God in power, according to the Spirit of holiness, by his resurrection from the dead." So when we say that Christianity is about Jesus, we are saying that it is about a Jesus whose life was foretold in the Old Testament prophets, who lived a real human life, died a real death on a real cross, but we also say we believe in a Jesus who has the power and authority over all things, and that includes over death itself. You know, at first glance, you might wonder if this text is saying that Jesus only became the Son of God after his resurrection, but if you examine it closely, it doesn't say that, does it? It doesn't say that he became the Son of God in his resurrection. Rather, it says he was declared the Son of God in his resurrection. Let me put it this way. You know, I live in Vancouver, proudly so. And I remember the first time I heard the news that Vancouver was one of the sites for the 2026 World Cup of Soccer. But did you know that before I heard that announcement, well, the decision had already been made. It's just that I didn't know it until it was publicly declared. Well, the same is true for Jesus. He always was the Son of God from all eternity. He is, after all, the creator of this world. But the world just didn't know who he was until God the Father made it official, when the lifeless, badly mangled, and abused body of Jesus rose from the dead and proved himself Lord, even over death itself. At that moment, the announcement was official. So let me explain how important that is. The people of our world have always been confused as to who is our God. You know, the Greeks and the Romans had hundreds of gods. There are more today. I mean, think about the questions that people have. Is God personal, or is he simply an impersonal force? Does God love us, or is he fickle or capricious? Does God communicate with us? You see, everyone has their own opinion. I mean, numerous cultures and tribes and people and religions have their own idea of who God actually is, and even how many gods there might actually be. But how can we know? And then one man, an extraordinary man, a man who fulfilled the Old Testament, did something that no one had ever done before. He rose from the dead, defeating death and hell and the grave, and proved he's the author and he's the Lord of life. And then the announcement was official. A declaration rang through the cosmos. This is our God. And that's the beginning of understanding the gospel. The good news is that the eternal God has not just come to us in the person of his Son, but that God has let the whole world know, and it's official. If you want to know who God is, he's the one. He's the Son of God and God the Son. That's what Christians believe, and that's what we know to be true. And that's the good news. That's Christianity 101. It's about Jesus. Okay, let's review. Who will you believe? Well, you believe someone sent from God. What will we believe? We believe that Jesus Christ is the Son of God. And here now is the next question. What happens when we believe? So we come now to verses 5 and 6. Speaking about Jesus Christ, our Lord, Paul says, "Through whom we have received grace and apostleship to bring about the obedience of faith for the sake of his name among all the nations, including you who are called to belong to Christ Jesus." So what happens when you truly believe in Jesus? Well, let me give an example. Let's say that you say, "Well, I believe in my country." Well, what does that mean? Well, it could mean, "I believe that there is such a thing as a real country with that given name." That's one kind of believing, to be sure. You might be saying that, you know, to someone in another part of the world who's never heard about your country, you say, "Yeah, there is a country like that." Well, that's, again, one kind. Another thing that you might mean is, "I'm proud of my country. I'm patriotic." But what if you were at an investors conference and I said, "I believe in my country," and that would mean that you're putting your money where your mouth is and you're making significant investments there. That's a third kind of believing. So what kind of believing are we talking about when we say we believe in Jesus? You know, some people believe in Jesus in the first way. They believe that while he actually is the Son of God, for them, it's simply an intellectual exercise. They're affirming a truth. If that's how you're a Christian, expect to be challenged as you read Romans. You know, some people are like the person who says, I'm proud of my country. I'm a patriot. And they might actually wear a cross around their neck, for instance, and that's laudable, but still Paul has more than that in mind. The real believing is an investment of one's whole life into Jesus. And if you believe like this, here's what happens. First of all, you receive free gift of forgiveness. Listen to Romans 1 verse 5. Through whom, that is through Jesus, we have received grace and apostleship, Paul speaking about himself, to bring about the obedience of faith for the sake of his name among the nations. So Paul begins by saying it was by grace that called him to present the message, a message that produced a certain result in the person who truly believes. And what's the result? Well, according to verse 5, when Paul preached the gospel, the result was, in his words, that the gospel produced an obedience of faith for the sake of his name. Now, the New International Version makes that sentence say, the obedience that comes from faith. Now, it's an interesting way of putting things, and I don't think it's wrong. Paul is saying that he's looking at the outcome in his converts. And notice what he does not say. He doesn't say the outcome of the gospel is to bring about obedience. Nor does he say the outcome of the gospel is simply to bring about believism. Rather, he says the outcome of the gospel is that brings about the obedience of faith. Let's see if we can understand Paul's way of thinking. See, there's a kind of an obedience that comes from works. We're going to talk about that a lot in Romans. Works obedience means we obey in order to work for God, and after we've obeyed, God is obliged to reward our obedience by forgiving our sins and giving us eternal life. So that's kind of like working for an employer. After our work, he owes us a paycheck. After all, we've earned it. That's the idea that our obedience counts for something before God, that it produces a kind of a merit. Obedience earns something for us, and all of Romans will argue that if that's what you believe about your obedience, you're still lost in your sins. You can't earn forgiveness, you can't earn heaven, or even God's smile on your life. To put it in popular terms, you can't earn a reward. But there's another error. There's a kind of faith, let us say, an easy believism or a lawlessness, a kind of faith that produces no obedience at all, a kind of faith in which nothing changes in the person who believes. And in response, Paul is going to argue that genuine faith offers itself up to God, trusting in Christ alone for our salvation, and that this kind of faith, according to Romans 6 verse 22, rejects being a slave of sin and becomes a slave of God, leading to sanctification or the life of holiness. Genuine faith or trusting in Jesus is altogether life transforming. So what happens when we truly believe? Well, when we believe, we receive the kind of faith that transforms us from passion about ourselves or our culture into people who are now passionate about Jesus and obeying him. And once we believe like that, we receive an assurance that we belong to Jesus. And what does Paul say in verse 7? To all those in Rome who are loved by God and called to be saints, grace to you and peace from God our Father and the Lord Jesus Christ. I hope you noticed that. Not only was Paul called to be an apostle, all believers in the Church of Rome were called to be saints. Christ called them and they're his. So what then is the gospel? Well, it's about Jesus. Christianity is about Jesus. It's about believing in him. And that is, we know who he is, we know what he's done, we've come to trust him and in all the promises he's made. We've found in him and his word, we've found truth. And on the basis of that, we've staked our entire future on the promises that he has made. And in trusting in his promises, those promises become the issues that change our lives. We're transformed from the inside out. We become Jesus-focused, and no, we will never be content, you know, with the Jesus of our imagination or conceiving him in a way that makes us happy. We're going to spend our lives reading the Scripture and discovering the real historical Jesus. And for the sake of that discovery, we're going to gladly abandon everything else that we hold to be dear. And we will surrender our lives, our future, our lifestyle choices, and everything that we are into the hands of the one who is the Son of God. And that's the start. Paul will, from that very simple beginning, take us into an examination of everything that that means.
5: Thanks so much, Sean. You know, I'm wondering today, the life of a Christian can seem so complicated at times, and yet the gospel is so simple. How do we equate that?
6: Yeah, I know. We all say this differently, but maybe I'll just say it the way I've often thought. I think sin is a very complicated matter, and righteousness is rather simple. And the more we get into all the complexities of life, I'm not saying that we've all just, it's because of our own personal sin, but because of the sins of the world. But then, you know, there's this marvelous thing that when we're led to the gospel of Jesus and find out that, yes, it does have a depth that will drown us, but there's a simplicity here that, you know, even a smallest child can understand. Jesus died for you. There's the gospel. He took your place. You can go free. You're exonerated from your sin, forgiven, made righteous, accepted before the Father, given eternal promises. I mean, it's not a hard thing, and anyone can grasp that. And that simplicity comes as we consider the gospel. But as we grow in that simplicity, we find, my goodness, this is far more profound than I'd ever imagined.
5: Thanks so much, John. And remember to join us again tomorrow as we continue our series, The Heart of the Gospel, right here on Back to the Bible Canada, where we teach the Bible.

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3: 1 Corinthians 12:27. Now you are the body of Christ, and each one of you is a part of it. Some within the Corinthian church were highly gifted, and this led others to think of themselves as unimportant or even unnecessary. But this way of thinking would weaken the church, so Paul instructed them on the true nature of the body of Christ. Christ is the head of the church, and every believer is a hand, foot, eye, or some other part. The inconspicuous parts may seem less important, but they serve a vital role. You probably don't think about your elbows very often, but if they stopped working, you'd think about them constantly. When Christians understand how important they are to the body of Christ, they'll participate fully and not be mere spectators. In addition to other problems, the Corinthian church wasn't very loving. This was so important that Paul wrote an entire chapter on love and how it should look in the local church. 1 Corinthians 13:13 says, "And now these three remain: faith, hope, and love. But the greatest of these is love." Jesus emphasized this in John 13:35, saying, "By this everyone will know that you are my disciples, if you love one another."
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4: 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Welcome to the programme. I'm Dave Piper. Every week on The Inside Story, we're focusing on a different major news event from recent years. The news agenda means, apart from meaningful anniversaries, major news tends to drop out of the headlines and be forgotten. But the impact on the individuals and communities involved can be beyond recognition. So, on The Inside Story, we revisit the news and hear from people who are directly involved with some of recent history's biggest stories. This week, we'll be talking to David Robertson, a former minister in Dundee who now works for City Bible Forum in Australia. He was in one of the areas affected by the widespread bushfires in 2019 and 2020. By January of 2020, there were multiple megablazes threatening large swathes of eastern Australia, some so large they created their own weather systems. 33 people lost their lives in the fires, and an estimated 27 million acres were scorched, an area almost seven times the size of Wales. This is The Inside Story with me, Dave Piper, and we're joined now by David Robertson. I wonder, as we start, if you can just give us an overview of what your involvement with those bushfires across Australia actually was.
5: Okay, I moved to Australia in July 2019. That is winter, and there had been a drought. It tends to be drier in winter, and the drought continued. And then there is a bushfire season. There are always bushfires, so there's no alarm about that. But there became some very serious bushfires in November. And in December is when it got really bad. Now, I'm in Sydney, and Sydney would normally have 1 to 2 smoke days, as they call them, per year. And we had 40 last year. The air quality became very, very bad. There was considerable danger to a lot of people. Some people lost their lives. A lot of homes were lost. An area 3 times the size of Wales, I don't know why we do this, but we always measure things by Wales, was burnt. My own personal involvement, and I know a lot of people who were involved. I think when you're watching, you're living here, there was no personal danger in terms of where I lived, but where my daughter lived in the Blue Mountains, there was even one night they had to be evacuated. And when they evacuate you, what they do is they phone you up and they say, if you stay, we're not responsible for saving you. If there's a fire, we can't come near you. You know, get out is basically what we're saying. And everyone has, in all these areas, everyone has a bushfire plan where they have stuff packed up and ready to go. And so my daughter and her husband and our 2 grandchildren came here with us. So, yeah, it was a disturbing time.
4: And we all remember, I'm sure, the pictures, the video footage of people up the coast of Australia actually sheltering on the beach from the fires in some of the tourist areas. And, of course, then some of them having to be evacuated by the Navy, by ship, in order to get them to safety. But for yourself, being a newcomer to the country, being a newcomer to the culture, just beginning to settle in, to then have this major news story for many of us around the world, major disaster for Australia itself happening, that must have really quite impacted you.
5: It did, because, I mean, Australia is a wonderful country, and particularly the cities, Sydney and Melbourne and so on, they're always in the top 5 of places to live. And I think, I mean, there are a lot of people here from all over the world. And I remember one French lady who came here to work had said she'd came away to escape from the violence in France with the Gilets Jaunes and so on. And, you know, you could see the look of horror on her face with this not being able to see the Sydney Harbour Bridge because of the smoke and so on. So, I mean, that particular incident where the Navy rescued people, the East Gippsland rather, and that was down in Victoria. And I happened to be down at a conference in Victoria. And that day we were evacuated for the day from that conference. We were asked to go somewhere else. It's what they call an extreme fire day. The temperature was 45 degrees. The wind was a howling gale. I've never been in a howling gale at 45 degrees. I'm from Scotland. I've been one that was a lot howling gales, yes, but not

0: forget that we live in a fragile and broken world. And it was both disturbing and also some of the courage of some of the people, particularly what they call the fireys here, was really quite astonishing. And I also believe answered prayer was a remarkable thing.
1: Talking about that answered prayer then, because I wonder, it's easy for us, isn't it, to say, oh, well, this incident brought us together as a church, this disaster brought us together as a nation. But did the bushfires in 2019, 2020, did they, do you think, bring Christians in Australia together in prayer?
0: Yes, I think they did, actually. I think that I wouldn't say that for the whole country. I mean, there are parts of Australia. I mean, Australia, to my mind, is much more Christian than much of the UK. But there's still a very strong secular element. In fact, so much so that I said that, you know, that when these fires were occurring, people weren't even angry at God. They were angry at Scott Morrison, the Prime Minister. I think it did bring Christians together in prayer because I think we recognized that we had nothing else. We could go and we could help. We could go and do a little. I mean, people gave, and the churches here were very, very good at that, the Anglican Church and the Presbyterian Church and other churches as well. But I think such was the force of these fires, though, and the helplessness that humanity felt, that it did drive us to prayer. And that was very much a unifying factor. It wasn't just a cliche. It wasn't just we'll say our prayers. I remember the Archbishop of Sydney, who's a good, solid evangelical. He called on the churches to pray. And I remember my own church, St. Thomas's. I go to an Anglican church here when I'm not preaching elsewhere. And I remember one Sunday we had a time of prayer. And of course, it's just coincidence, you could say, but when we came out, it was actually raining a bit. I mean, obviously, we were praying for rain because that was the only thing that was really going to put the fires out. But yeah, I do think that there was a unity in prayer.
1: And you talk about the fact of realizing that there was nothing that people could do to stop these fires. And we saw over here in the UK those now iconic images of fire trucks being completely just immersed in flames, and sadly some firefighters losing their lives in trying to combat the flames. I suppose we don't often in our lives have such a sense of our own inability to cope against the forces of nature.
0: Yeah, I remember once being in the Scottish Highlands on the west coast and camping with some of my friends, and there was a storm came, a gale came, and we went running round trying to keep our tent pegs in. It was just the awesome force of it. And it just made me realize how puny we were. Well, I think these fires were the same. They really were quite extraordinary. The speed at which they traveled, the danger in which people were in, you know, and then you'd get warnings like people would be told it's too late to leave. You just have to go into your cellar or something, but you try and get out and you'll be caught up in this fire. And you just think, well, it's a fire. It's a bushfire. Surely not. But at the conference I was at that I mentioned earlier, I spoke to a couple who'd been in an earlier fire in Victoria, I think about 13 years ago. And it was a very famous fire because it resulted in 188 deaths, I think, was the number, if I remember correctly. And they described how they looked out their window and they looked to the hills miles and miles and miles away, and they saw the fire. And they thought, well, we've got a day to get out. And within an hour, that fire was at their lawn, you know, and that is the speed at which these things travel. So it really is quite incredible. I mean, Australia has always had bushfires, but for some reason, these ones were particularly fierce.
1: David, we're going to, in a few minutes' time, if that's all right with you, come back to taking a look at, firstly, what it was like for you as someone who's not grown up with bushfires on this scale, experiencing this firsthand, but also what the day-to-day life was like through the period of the worst of the bushfires. But before we do that, you mentioned that you'd fairly recently moved to Australia. We know you're going to St. Thomas's, an Anglican church, when you're not preaching elsewhere. I wonder if you can tell us more about yourself, your faith, your life journey, which has brought you to be doing

0: what you're doing now in Australia.
1: Okay, well, I'll give you the brief version. If you want to know any more, you can ask. I was born in 1962. I went to the University of Edinburgh. I lived in the Scottish Highlands. My father was a farm worker there, my mother a nurse. I did a degree in history, and then after becoming a Christian, did a degree in theology at what was then the Free Church College. It's now known as Edinburgh Theological Seminary. I became, at age 24, the youngest Free Church minister in a Highland village in Brora, and I was there for 6 years, and the Lord blessed that and encouraged us greatly. And then I was asked to go to a church in Dundee called St. Peter's, which was the church of Robert Murray McShane, big church that could seat 900 plus people, and it had seven people in when we went. Over the years, God blessed that very slowly. And so we were there for 27 years and it grew, and we planted a church in St. Andrews. We planted a couple of other churches. And I did a lot of what I would call cultural evangelism in the cultural space, not cultural wars, but we had a significant number of people who came from non-Christian backgrounds who were converted. And I started doing wider stuff. We set up an organization called Solace, which Andy Bannister now runs, handed that over to him, Center for Public Christianity. And basically what happened to me was I was doing two things, pastoring a church and doing a lot of this external evangelism and media stuff. And it just became too much. And I thought, I've got to focus on one or the other. And I believe that God had called me to focus particularly on the evangelism. And in effect, I came to Australia because it was the Australians who asked me. They liked my ideas, and they said, an organization called City Bible Forum said, can you come out here and do this? And I initially said no, and then a month later I said yes, and that's how we ended up here. I'm here doing an evangelistic project called Third Space.
0: What made you change your mind after initially saying no to them?
1: There were a number of personal circumstances, and I think we just prayed about it and we asked God to shut doors and open doors, and he did. I think for me, it was just that sense of I had to do this kind of evangelism, and I didn't think I would get the opportunity to do it in the UK. And I thought, well, they've asked. And I remember speaking to Oz Guinness, and he was very helpful to me and said, you know, yes, you have to do this, and you've got three places you can do it. One is the UK, London or Edinburgh. The other is America, and the other is Sydney, and, you know, looking at Asia as well. And basically, the Australians asked me, and I came out here for a weekend in November to meet some of the people, and I just knew then, and my wife especially, she knew that it was the right thing to do. In one sense, it was an enormous risk because I was leaving a well-established congregation. I had a ministry which, you know, for me was in some senses very satisfying, was making some impact, a little impact in Scotland. You know, I do a lot of writing, I have a blog, I do a lot of media stuff, and I was kind of giving up all that. And I explain it to people like this, it's a bit dramatic, but it's like jumping off a cliff and I'm not sure where I'm going to land. But I just thought, if I don't do this now, I'm never going to do it. And so that's why, really.
0: And just briefly tell us what being director of the Third Space actually entails. What is your job? What difference can you make?
1: Well, that's very interesting because my boss hates me saying this because I don't know. It's a completely new thing. So I wasn't coming into something that was already established. And, you know, I'm completely new here, so there are enormous dangers. I'm on a 2-year visa, which may be extended or not. And what I do is City Bible Forum are very good at working with office workers in what they call the CBDs, the central business districts of all Australia's cities. And my job is to move out of that. And I work in particularly three areas, media, education, and churches, because I believe that the churches are the best, the instrument that God has given us for outreach. And I just want to encourage churches in evangelism and outreach. So what it means is it means a lot of speaking. This past month, I did 37 talks. It means media work. I have a team. I have somebody who does what we call real dialogue, which is with films. I have a colleague, Steve McAlpine, who's one of the best writers I know. He's in Perth, the city of Perth in Australia, which incidentally is the most remote city in the world, apparently. And I have another colleague called Robert McAlpine in Melbourne, who does an apologetics thing called Bigger Questions. And it's honestly, I would say, will it work? I don't know yet. I still don't know. I hope and believe that it will. I'm thankful for the opportunity to try this. I hope that if it works, it's something I'll be able to bring back to the UK.
0: This is The Inside Story with me, Dave Piper, and we're joined by David Robertson from City Bible Forum Australia, who was in the country during the devastating bushfires in 2019 into 2020. If you'd like to get in touch and share your own thoughts, then do email us. The address is studio@twr.org.uk. That's studio@twr.org.uk. We're talking about the fact, David, that you rocked up in Australia as a new person to the country, now into a new role, doing a job which hasn't been done before. And then we get the sort of literal firestorm in Australia that most people in the country wouldn't have ever experienced anything like it before. Certainly you yourself would never have experienced anything on that scale. Did you have any idea at all what has hit you when you saw the scale of those bushfires?
1: No, it's the scale that was shocking to me. I mean, I had an app on my phone, you know, bushfires in Australia. And at one point in New South Wales, I think there was 150. And like one, for example, near my daughter was an area, just one fire, which was the whole of the Scottish Highlands plus more. And that's just one fire. You know, and then these fires jump rivers and they do other things. So, no, I wasn't that scale. I mean, there are plenty of older Australians who would remember and who knew about these things. But I think this is probably the most intense there has been. I mean, one of the things that intrigued me was, you know, the press love bad news. It seems that bad news sells. So, you know, when koalas were being burned and all this was going on, it was headline news all over the world. When the rains came early and unexpected, it puzzled me a little that people didn't hear about that so much, you know. But yes, in answer to your question, no, I wasn't prepared for it. I didn't feel personally in any danger, but I did feel for the people who were. And I did always, every single day, I would get up and I would, you know, I'd be praying and I'd look at my app on where the fires were. I would check for my daughter's area, what was happening. And it was a quite surreal experience, to be honest.
0: Do you think that for many people, certainly in the areas of Australia worst affected by the bushfires, it will have become almost their whole life, even if they weren't personally impacted by the fires?
1: Well, I think for many people, yes. I mean, you had some towns which were pretty well burnt to the ground, you know, small towns. But for example, on the southern coast of New South Wales, it came just at the time when it's summer, when everyone was expecting to, you know, they make their living out of tourism. Well, that killed it. So that's a huge impact. You know, people lost their jobs. Some people lost their homes. So it was on top of the drought that has been in inland New South Wales and Victoria and Queensland. It's just been it was and is a devastating blow to many people. But even those of us who were, let's say, living in inner Sydney, which is where I live, I think it certainly impacted the psyche of the nation, if I can put it that way.
0: And we heard stories over here in the UK of warnings issued by Sydney at one point, by Canberra as well, the capital at one stage, that the fires were getting remarkably close and might even impact these urban areas. Was there a sense in Australia that wherever you were, you could be next?
1: Yes, definitely. I mean, in Sydney at one point, I mean, it was a dramatic headline, but there was talk of about 100,000 homes out west being in real danger of being burned. I'm in an area in North Sydney called Artarmon, and the nearest fire to us was only 2 miles away. So now these are, because there's bush everywhere, even in the city areas, it's just bush, and it's very dry, and, you know, so the rains were just such an incredible blessing.
0: We often in the news, particularly when it's countries far away from us geographically, as Australia is from the UK, hear about, as you said, David, the bad news, and we hear about the dramatic headlines, and then once it's over, we hear nothing else. But yeah, of course, once the rains had damped down most of the fires, it wasn't over for Australia, was it? Because you've still got the rebuilding, the getting people's lives back on track.
1: Well, you've got that. And also you had, you know, in some areas, we went from fire to flood, you know. Yes, there is rebuilding for a lot of people. And of course, for people who lost their lives, that, you know, the impact of that remains for their relatives for the rest. But it really was quite remarkable that so few lives were lost. I do have to say that. And sometimes we talk about the number of homes that were lost, and I can't remember the exact number, but it would be about 1,400 or 1,500. But the number of homes that were saved were 10 times that number. You know, and again, sometimes, I mean, I remember once I was driving to Canberra, and I just could not believe what I saw. Or I was flying down from the Gold Coast one time up near Brisbane, and for about 40 miles, the sky was just red. This was at night. The sky was just red with fire. And I thought, how does anything survive that? But it did. And it regrows. I mean, it regenerates. It's really quite remarkable to see how that happens.
0: This is The Inside Story with me, Dave Piper, and we're joined by David Robertson from City Bible Forum Australia, who was in the country during the devastating bushfires in 2019 into 2020. If you'd like to get in touch and share your own thoughts, then do email us. The address is studio@twr.org.uk. That's studio@twr.org.uk. David, as well as Christians praying in Australia and across the world for rain, and rains coming to damp down the fires early, as we've heard, I understand that Christians were practically helping people in their communities as well. Was that, do you think, an opportunity to share the hope that can be found in God?
1: Well, absolutely, because I think a lot of people joined in. You know, sometimes you would think that this would cause people to mock and so on, and I think sometimes people did that from the comfort of far away. But those who are actually involved, the churches are involved in every community, and there was a lot of really good things done, and, you know, people helped in what ways they could. I mean, I know the Anglican Church had a fund. I know the Presbyterians did as well. And it wasn't just giving money. It was people helping. It was people being involved, people who are fire. Because most of the firefighters here in the rural areas are volunteers. And that itself is also remarkable. And then the other thing that was amazing was people came from all over the world. So we had firefighters from America. In fact, four of them died, I think, in a plane crash here. People came from Europe to help with the firefighting, from New Zealand and elsewhere, because the firefighters here were exhausted. They were 24/7.
0: Do you think that gathering from across the world, and we do see it in humanitarian disasters as well in other countries around the world, do you think that is important? And do you think it's something that the church worldwide needs to really be looking to do more and more, the idea that countries across the world are caring and praying for people?
1: Yes, I think it's important in terms, I mean, we saw the best and the worst of humanity. You know, you always get looting, you get other things as well. You get people trying to manipulate and so on. But I think one of the things that we need to be very careful in the church is that we do not become so obsessed with our own congregation or our own particular circumstances that we forget the church in the rest of the world. Now, I have to say this, that I have, I'm quite a large social media following. And, you know, I would put up pretty well daily reports on what was happening. And I was deeply conscious of people throughout the world praying. As were many Christians here. So I think there is that unity already. And it's not just a cliche. I think that prayer was by far the most important thing that could be done.
0: And we look at Australia, and you've said you'd class it as more of a Christian nation than the UK. We've seen the response of Christians in Australia and towards Australia as well, and the prayer and the rain. Is there a sense that countries that maybe are less Christian, in inverted commas, can learn from that response, that the Christians in them can learn how to best react when disaster does strike us?
1: Yes, I think there is. I think there's certain things to learn. One is we need to avoid the catastrophizing that occurs in, the media, particularly social media. So, for example, I remember one time saying there was a woman had written 50% of Australia is on fire. And I said, no, it's actually 0.2%. The vast majority of Australia is not on fire. And she actually wrote back and said, well, no, that can't be right. That can't be right. And it's almost as if she wanted it to be false. You know, if 50% of Australia was on fire, the world would have ended. We need to be aware of what's going on in the wider world, but not just when it's the spectacular headlines. And I think the network of the churches in different countries is really, really helpful. And we need, reliable and good sources. There was a lot to learn from this.
0: And just finally, David, having experienced the drama and the danger for many people as well of the bushfires, more or less just after you stepped off the plane, has it really given you an insight, do you think, into how Australians tick, and will that help you in your work?
1: I think it has, actually. I think it showed me, again, the best and the worst of Australians, the resilience and the determination. It did. The interesting thing was, I want to come back to the prayer in that we were told that there would not be rain until April, any significant rain. And there was so much rain that, in effect, all the fires were put out a month earlier than we had anticipated. The dams, the big reservoir here, was down to 40%, which is really serious. It's water rationing level. And it's now up at 85%. Areas that were just brown with droughts have become green. Now, there are areas that the drought is still officially on, and there are areas which are still struggling with that. But it was such a remarkable answer to prayer. And I was so encouraged by the number of Christians here who saw that, and also the number of non-Christians who acknowledged that. And, of course, we had the cynics as well who said, oh, it was just a meteorological event and so on. And, of course, then there was all the big arguments about climate change and, what had caused this and what was the impact of climate change. But it certainly has helped me feel for this country a lot more and actually feel part of it.
0: 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I'm Dave Piper, and we've been hearing from David Robertson about the devastating Australian bushfires of 2019 and 2020. 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That was an episode of The Inside Story from the TWR UK archives. We'll be back to our usual schedule next week. Now, though, it's time for Focal Point with Mike Fabares.
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3: Let me say this about your conflicts with people in the church. 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All your energy is going toward the mission. Go make disciples of all the nations. That's our job. We don't have time to sit here and pick each other apart.

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1: So we finished Acts 28, and one of the letters I wanted to tackle was one of his prison epistles that probably is not as well known as Paul's other writings. It's the little book of Philemon, and if you could look it up, you could find Hebrews, turn back one book, and you'll find the book of Philemon. Take a look at these seven verses with me. Read from the English Standard Version. Paul begins with something that's familiar to us. It's where we left him in Acts 28. Paul, a prisoner for Christ Jesus. Paul, a prisoner for Christ Jesus. Now, we know that he's literally a prisoner in Rome. And Timothy, our brother. If you said, Mike, how many brothers do you have? I say, I have one brother. And you know what you mean by that, and you know what I would mean by my answer. I have one genetic, biological brother. That's it. That's all I got. But if you said, no, I'm thinking the way the Bible means it here. Is Timothy Paul's brother? The answer is no, not literally, but metaphorically, because we know he's a fellow Christian. Matter of fact, he's an up-and-coming pastor who's going to take the reins of the church in Ephesus, and he calls him in 2 Timothy his son. Well, he's not his son, but he's his son in the faith, but he's not a brother. This is a metaphorical use of language. It's a familial use of language, as you see in verse 2 when he says, Apphia, our sister. Is Philemon Paul's brother-in-law? The answer is no. We're not talking about a biological sister. We're talking about a metaphorical sister. Again, familial words in the body of Christ, very common. So we have the familial metaphor. And then Philemon is described here as our beloved fellow worker. If I said worker or business or marketplace, you know, task, I would say, what is Paul's marketplace task? What does he do for business? Well, at least on the mission field, he was making tents. And that was very important, particularly in the city of Ephesus, where there was a lot of need for that, with all the pilgrims coming to the temples there. And he made those tents. That was his business. Am I supposed to think that Philemon is literally in business with Paul and a fellow worker? The answer is no. This is metaphorical language, right? It's not like they both are running a tent business. Certainly not making that kind of money with that kind of house, making tents. So we're not literally saying your fellow workers, we're metaphorically workers. We're talking about some other kind of work. And then he says, hey, your son, or maybe it's just someone in the church that was close to him, Archippus, our fellow soldier. Well, I know one thing about Paul, because I've studied his life with you through the second half of the book of Acts. He is not a Roman soldier, right? He's not a Roman soldier. So there's no way that we're talking about him being a fellow soldier as though he's in the Roman army. He's not. This is metaphorical language. So let's think about the metaphorical language employed in this introduction in the first two verses as he thinks about the work that's being done in the church as it meets in his house. And let's think about what that says to the whole issue of what we are going to deal with in the book, and that is interpersonal conflict in the church. Let me just jam those all together. I've already run through them. We have familial metaphors, we have business metaphors, marketplace metaphors, and we've got warfare metaphors. And all of those might help me if I jam them together, particularly if I take the business and the warfare, because in the sense of if you're a Marine or whatever, this is your business, is to be a fighter. And let's just jam those two together. There's a mission, and it's a mission of fighting. And we'll talk about that. And then siblings, well, that's what we are in terms, metaphorically, we're siblings. So these things will help us. Jot this down as we jam it together in one phrase. Number one, you need to see yourselves in this church, in your small group, in your subcongregation, as siblings with a mission. That is going to help us if we just start there. Okay, let's untangle all three of those really quickly. Okay, let's start in Romans chapter 8 and talk about the family motif. How profound is this? That the person you have a problem with in the church or will next month is a brother or sister in Christ. How important is that? Couldn't be more important. Go to Romans chapter 8 and drop down to verse 14. Romans 8:14. Let's read through verse 17. Romans 8:14, for all who are led by the Spirit of God are sons of God. Now, Jesus often says, you'll know them by their fruits. Do we earn our salvation? No, of course not. It's a gift of grace, gift of grace. But one of the things that happens is the Spirit invades our life, and all of a sudden now it's the odd couple because I like to sin, and the Spirit likes to do what's righteous. He's called the Holy Spirit. So all of a sudden now he starts winning the battles in my life, not perfectly, but I start doing more holy things than I did before I was a Christian. And if I'm led by the Spirit, that's a sign that I'm a Christian, and that means I'm a son of God. It's the proof of it all. You'll know them by their fruits. For you did not receive the spirit of slavery to fall back into fear. It's not as though I want to do right, because if I don't do right, I'm going to be smacked around by God, my master. Now, is he my master? Yes. Am I a slave? Yes. We'll talk about Greco-Roman slavery, by the way, next week, because it's very, very different than the ethnic slavery of American history. Very big difference here. We'll get into that next time. But is he my master? Yes. Does Paul even use the phrase in the book of Romans that we are his slaves? Absolutely. We're slaves of God. But he says, that's not the primary reason you want to do what's right. It may be one motivation, but I want to be like Dad because he's given us the spirit of adoption as sons. That's a big, I'm his son. I'm a child of God. Now, if you want to think about the profundity of this, just go back to when you knew you were rejectable to God, but you became a Christian and now you're accepted to God. How accepted are you? You're accepted as though you were Christ himself. God said, I accept you fully. I don't see you for your sin anymore. I've taken your sin and removed it from you as far as the east is from the west, to quote Psalm 103. So, you've got this spirit of adoption as sons. I want to be like Dad because he's my dad. God is my father, by whom we cry. Now, the context, by the way, of Romans 8 is a lot of suffering in the Roman church. Cry here is a good word to use because when we cry out to God, like in the Psalms, that word, that verb to cry, usually when I'm hurting, in pain, and in trouble. And it says, your reaction now related to God, wanting to please the Lord, is even when you're in a jam, the God who said, I'll be your helper, I'll never leave you, never forsake you, Hebrews 13, all of that is just reflexively wanting to cry out to God, God, help me. And the word he uses here, Abba, as you probably know, is the dialect that's used in the household of the first century. It's a dialect of Hebrew. You've got the classical Hebrew that was taught in the synagogues, and you have Hebrew, you'd read it in the text of the Bible, but you have this dialect in the household, this Aramaic dialect, and the word for dad is Abba. We cry out, Abba, Father. I feel a closeness to God. He's my redeemer. He's sent his son to save me. And when I'm in a jam, just like I was in a jam with my sin facing eternal punishment, I cried out to God and he helped me. I'm crying out to God when there's trouble. He's my father. And I know he cares for me. And all this is internally affirmed. Verse 16, the Spirit himself bears witness with our spirit that we are children of God. And I know that God cares about me. And I know God wants to be my rock and my redeemer and my deliverer. This is great stuff. And if you live the Christian life long enough to go through your first trial, you know, this is how it is. The nearness of God. And if children, it says, then heirs. Heirs of God and fellow heirs with Christ. Why do I get the riches of the Father? Why am I the inheritor of all the riches of God's kingdom? Because I'm related to Christ. Christ is the one who earned it. I'm the one who rides in on his coattails, and I'm seen as though I am in Christ. And so I'm an heir with Christ. I mean, how important is it for me to be a son of God, a child of God? Wow, it's the difference between being cast out of the kingdom and being invited to share in the riches of the kingdom. This is amazing. And then the way he started in verse 14, he ends. There's always going to be the outworking of the fruit of salvation, provided we suffer with him. Do you suffer with him? If the fruit of God's Spirit is in you, he's leading you down paths that won't be always for the convenience and comfort of your life. Sometimes he leads you down paths to stand up as your palms sweat to say, I'm not going to compromise, and it's going to get you into trouble. You will suffer for following Christ. And he says, and if you suffer with him, of course, in order that you may be glorified with him. See, real Christians are going to follow the Spirit, sometimes down some very dangerous and precarious paths to stand up for what's true and what's right. We're going to love God, and when we're suffering, we're going to cry out to our Father, and in the end, God's going to bring us into the kingdom on the merits of Christ. This is a great, great paragraph. And it's true for you. And I hope that you understood that in your own spirit, as it says there in verse 16, that the Spirit of God affirmed in your spirit, yes, I'm a child of God. And as a child of God, I'm special. I'm special to God. That's great. Now, here's all I need to say is when he says, Apphia, our sister, Timothy, our brother, he's trying to remind us the familial motif is we're all children of God. And every problem you have with a Christian in our church, you're having with a child of God. That's just a good place to start. I'm having a problem with one of God's children. And that child cries out to God, Dad, just like I do. Let's just start there. And parents know how badly they want their siblings to get along, right? You're talking to someone who has all the riches of the Father through the merits of Christ. This should change the way you hold a grudge against someone. Matter of fact, it should start to say, what am I doing? How dare I hold this grudge against the child of God? Yeah, but they really did me wrong. Well, I'm glad you've never done anything wrong. The Bible says you better learn to forgive the way God forgave you. You better learn to welcome others the way he welcomed you. The laborer motif. Go to John chapter 4. The laborer motif. Philemon, our beloved fellow worker. Fellow worker translates one compound Greek word, soon ergos, means we work together like in the field. It's the kind of word you'd use for the sweaty labor of a farmer. I'm out in the fields working side by side with, in this case, Philemon. You're my fellow worker. We're working toward the same goal. We have the same mission. In John chapter 4, you might remember this is the passage that deals with the woman at the well, and Jesus is plowing right through the center of Samaria. He could have gone around like a lot of people did, but he plowed through, didn't mind. He stops at Jacob's well outside of Sychar, and he goes. He's so exhausted, so famished in the middle of his journey, he sends the guys in to go get falafel or whatever to drive through somewhere. And as they're out having their, you know, drive-through delivered to them to bring it back across the valley, he is there at the well, and he asks this woman for a drink, and you know the story. He starts to share the gospel with a woman with a sordid background, living with her boyfriend, been married 5 times. This is crazy. And he's having this conversation, and look at verse 27. The disciples come back as he's talking with this woman, and he's basically getting to the issues of sin and redemption and the call of God to want worshipers to worship in spirit and truth, and all that Jesus wanted to do to reconcile this sinful soul to God. And they come back, verse 27, they go, what in the world? They marveled that he was talking with a woman, that particular kind of woman, a Samaritan woman. But no one said, what do you seek? Or why are you talking with her? Verse 28. So the woman left her jar, just as you would if people start buzzing and raising their eyebrows. And what are you, well, what's he talking to this gal for? So she's like, okay, I'm out of here. She checks out. And the woman leaves her jar, and she went away into the town. And she goes in that town. She says, hey, guys, come see a man who told me all I ever did. He had some weird prophetic insight into my life. Could this be the Christ? Do you think she's convinced that he's the Christ at that point? Absolutely. She comes and shares Christ with them. And they went out in mass now, went out of the town and were coming to him. Meanwhile, the disciples are saying, hey, why don't you eat, Rabbi? And he says, I have food to eat, verse 32, you do not know about. And Jesus says, verse 34, my food, the kind of food I'm talking about, metaphorical food, is to do the will of him who sent me and to accomplish his, here's our word, ergos, work. We have work to do. The church has work to do. I hope you got that through the book of Acts. It took us forever to get through it, but this is all about the work we're called to do. We're continuing the mission of seeing people brought to faith in Christ. We are supposed to be that intelligent, caring, evangelistic co-worker, trying to see people won to Christ. That's our goal. We want to see this thing filled with people who are redeemed. And he says, that's my work. I thrive on that. That's my food. I can put away a sandwich for a while to do that. That's just fulfilling. Verse 35. Do you not say there are yet 4 months and then comes the harvest? You know, there's a lot of watering to do. There's a lot of, you know, tilling and fertilization and all that. But eventually the harvest is ready to be harvested. Look, I tell you, middle of verse 35, lift up your eyes and see that the fields are white for harvest. Now, this is just a great picture. If you get in the mind of how this all worked, you can see in your mind's eye all these people coming across the valley, their turbans, their robes, the light colored canvas, and they're coming across the valley. All these men. And this woman in the middle somewhere saying, this is, you know, I left my jar here. Go, let's go see this guy. And all they're coming across. Lift up your eyes, guys. You got your sandwiches. Time to put them down. We got work to do. Already the one who reaps is receiving wages and gathering fruit for eternal life. That woman is receiving wages and gathering, it says, this is a great line, gathering fruit for eternal life. She is winning souls. She's told people in a very simple way, not a dogmatic way, but a simple way, hey, I think I may have found the Christ. You think he could be the Christ? Come and see. And so she is becoming an agent of Christ, an evangelist. Talk about what he told his disciples. You're not going to, you know, catch fish anymore. You're going to catch people. You're going to fish for men. Here's this gal. She's got a whole net full of men she's dragging across the valley. Man, she's earning wages. Fruit for eternal life. That the sower and the reaper may rejoice. That's just a great line. So that me, the rabbi, the perfect Lamb of God, and this sinful woman living with her boyfriend that now is converted, she's coming back. We can rejoice together. I can see Christ kind of nodding, winking at her. Look at this. You know I'm the Christ. You know I offer eternal life. You know the Father is seeking worshipers to worship him in spirit and truth. Look what you've done. And together we're rejoicing. For here, verse 37, the saying holds true. One sows and another reaps. I sent you to reap for that which you did not labor. Others have labored and you have entered into their labor. Put your sandwich down. We're going to work. We're going to work the work. And even your desire to eat your food, it needs to be set aside. Just like my desire to eat my lunch was put aside because we got important work to do. Let me say this about your conflicts with people in the church. The conflicts you have, I guarantee you, are not as important as the mission that has been given to us, the work that we have to do. There are souls hanging in the balance. You have work to do this week. I tell you, let's use all of our energy trying to be persuasive. As 2 Corinthians 5 says, persuading people because we know the fear of God. Let's set aside our desire for our pound of flesh or setting it straight or making sure she understands she can't talk to me that way. Let's get past all of that with other children of God. And let's put our energies on what our task is. The book of Acts made that very clear, to be witnesses in Jerusalem, Judea, Samaria, and all the way over to Orange County in the 21st century. That this is the work we have to do. We have no time to bicker and bite and devour one another, as Paul put it to the Galatian churches. We don't have time for that. You shouldn't have any energy for that. All your energy is going toward the mission. Go make disciples of all the nations. That's our job. We don't have time to sit here and pick each other apart. The laborer motif, the business motif. There's one more, the military motif. Do you remember Matthew 16, 18? Jesus said it very clear. I'm going to build my church and the gates of hell will not prevail against it. Gates don't come and attack me. Gates are what I have to attack if I'm trying to get into the territory beyond the gate. Do you follow that? So I am supposed to be advancing the cause of Christ in my community and my world. And here's the thing about the world. It lies, 1 John 5, in the hands of the evil one. He's out there trying to blind the minds of and eyes of the unbelieving, 2 Corinthians 4. This is a battle for people's souls, and it's not just work. It's a battle. The mission we have is an arduous mission. It's one that Satan is going, don't you dare. It's the one that makes you, puts you on Satan's radar. As Jesus said to Peter and the team, Satan has demanded to sift you all like wheat. I know he's talking to Peter, but he says, all of you guys, you want to advance the cause of Christ into enemy territory? As he writes to the Colossians, he says, I want to see people transferred out of the domain of darkness into the kingdom of his son, this kingdom of light. I'm trying to get souls from the enemy territory and bring them back. There are hostages over there. We've got to get released. Do you understand this battle? You will be the target of the enemy. Satan will be there soon. You're not going to take another one. You're not going to take another one. Not from this neighborhood, not from this office. And you're supposed to go assault these walls, these gates, these electrified barbed wire fences of hell and go in and retrieve the lost. That's our job. And you know, when there's something heavy like that involved, when there's something like that just takes our sense of safety and we have to join together. I tell the story. My parents will have to give you the clear view on this. My mom probably didn't even know. But when I was a kid, I don't remember how old I was. My older brother, he was designed by God basically as a reflection of the Wonder Years older brother, if you ever watched that show. He picked on me endlessly. I had plenty of reasons not to like my brother. He's a pastor now in another state, but I'm telling you, we couldn't get through dinner without some kind of frustration. We were out to dinner one night, Mexican restaurant, and of course we had plenty to argue with. Well, we come home, and as often happened, when there was something bad going on in the neighborhood, we didn't run, lock ourselves inside. My dad, who was a cop, would say, we're going to go and do something about it. So we come home, and I don't remember what it was, someone jumping over a fence, ski mask, something in our little East Long Beach neighborhood, and dad drops mom off, puts her inside, and has the Fabares boys drive. I was probably 8, 9, 10, I don't know, fourth grade. And dad's not on duty. We just went to go get, you know, wet burritos from the Mexican restaurant. And dad reaches into his sock holster and pulls out a little snub-nose 38, hands it to my brother, who's riding now in the front seat. He reaches into his pocket, pulls out a buck knife, opens it up, hands it to me in the back seat, takes out his .357, and now all the Fabareses are armed. We're chasing down some hoodlums and some neighbor. I don't even remember, and it was just as I can see it in my mind's eye as we're chasing these people, and I'm sitting in the back seat with a buck knife. And I remember them getting the doors open and them going out and dealing with these guys. And I'm just watching the car with my knife. And I'm thinking to myself, I got a lot of reasons not to like my brother. But that day, we were best friends. Right? I mean, if you can't shoot him, Dave, I'm going to knife him. That just was like, we're gonna get through this. All I'm telling you. You got conflict in the church? You and the person you have conflict with, go out and share the gospel with three people this week and engage in conversation in demon territory, and I assure you, you'll have no time for your little petty problems with your neighbor, your brother and sister in Christ. You're going to say, our efforts got to be to join together. We are in a battle. We're in a war. The familial motifs, the business motifs, and the military motifs, the brother in arms, that's a big deal. In a foxhole, we're going to get along because we're fighting a common enemy. The setup for this is great. See yourselves as siblings with a mission. Philemon, it's printed there for you in verse 3. Grace to you and peace from God our Father, Lord Jesus Christ. Hey, guys, all of you, Philemon, Apphia, Archippus, hey, church at Colossae, grace to you. Grace to you and peace. Where does it come from? From our Father. God our Father, and of course his Son, the Lord Jesus Christ, applied, of course, by his Spirit. All of that needs to be done, and it needs to come from heaven. God's favor and his peace be given to you. Now here's the interesting thing about that redemptive work. Here's a good word for it, that reconciling work. We read in our DVR this week from Isaiah 59:2 about the separation our sins make. What we need is a reconciliation with God. We're born sinners. We're born apart from God. We're born as children of Adam. We need to be reconciled. So God goes and reconciles us. He does the work to reconcile. He sends us. God so loved the world, he gives his only Son, and he reconciles us.
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5: When Jesus calls someone into his service, he sees more than the person standing in front of him. He sees not what we are, but what we're meant to be. Today on Insight for Living, Chuck Swindoll takes us to Galilee, where Jesus looked at rough, unpolished fishermen and saw what they'd one day become. He sees the same potential in us. It's one of the most encouraging truths in all of Scripture, and it started with a simple response. Chuck's titled today's message, Saying Yes to Christ's Call.
4: Look at verse 16 of Mark 1. As he was going along by the Sea of Galilee, he saw Simon and Andrew, the brother of Simon, casting a net in the sea, for they were fishermen. These men are casting their nets. They are professional fishermen. We read that here at the end of verse 16. You may not know it, but fishing was big business back then and remained so for years in Galilee. These men knew the world of fishing. Now notice when Jesus sees them doing what they did for a living, he spoke to them. Again, if you carry a red letter edition of the Bible, you'll see red words here. Jesus said to them, follow me. Follow me, and I will make you become fishers of men. All he says is, follow me. This was an enormous risk, because in order to follow him, they would need to leave what was familiar, their source of income, the way they supported their family. He only made one promise after the command. Do you see it? I will make you become fishers of men. It would be a process, which is seen in the word become. They didn't, 10 minutes after starting to follow, qualify as fishers of men. That took time. They needed to be trained in that. They would become that over a process of it, and they would need to leave the familiar places of their life and go to what was unfamiliar. Ultimately, they would stop catching fish and they would start catching people. I think Jesus was saying this: if I can trust you to follow me, you can trust me to train you. His call always has that implication. If I can trust you to follow me, then you can trust me to train you, to take care of you, to guide you, to lead you. Now, I observe how they responded, and here is a remarkable thing. Immediately, they left their nets, and they followed him. Look at this next couple of men. Going on a little farther, he saw James, the son of Zebedee, and John, his brother. Now, where were they? Well, they are in the boat. In their case, they're mending nets. The others were casting. These men are sitting in their boats, and they're mending their nets. What do we read? Immediately, he called them. What was their response? They left their father, Zebedee, in the boat with the hired servants, and they went away to follow him. No reluctance. If there were questions, we don't read of them. If there was hesitation, Mark doesn't tell us about it. They simply followed him. Now let me pause and interject a couple of thoughts that I think might be helpful before I apply all of this, because this is not a history lesson or a geography lesson. This is a spiritual direction for all of us. This is a message for every one of us. But let me mention a couple of things. First, Jesus knew much more than he promised. He told them they would become fishers of men, and he left it at that. But there was so much more he knew. He knew what that would include, the training process of those next 3.5 years. There would be privation. There would be pain. There would be exhaustion. There would be times of exhilaration and celebration. There would be occasions when the scene would be so dark they wouldn't know what to do, being unable to cast out demons. They've never been around the demonic realm. They'll be in the midst of that. There'll be times of confusion. There'll be times when they're under attack, misunderstood and misrepresented, and in fact, they'll be killed for their walk with Christ. They don't know any of that. Most of them became martyrs. He doesn't tell them that. All he says, remember this, you will become fishers of men. When your direction in life is turned from the mundane nets and boats and water of your life, and it's turned toward people, and God is calling you in that direction, you are in for one surprise after another. Now, the second thing I want to mention is that Jesus saw in them much more than he revealed. Jesus saw in them much more than he revealed. Let's take Simon Peter. Peter saw himself as just a fisherman. Jesus saw other things deep within him. He saw Simon casting his net, but at the same time, he saw 3,000 souls being saved by a single sermon that Peter would deliver years ahead. He saw Peter and he saw Gentiles being added to the church. He saw Peter and he saw a man carrying a cross to Execution Hill, faithful unto death, even the death of the cross. He saw Peter and he saw a name being written down in glory, engraved with an iron pen. Never doubt it. When he calls you, he sees you not as what you are, but as what you are to become. Trust me on this. When God first calls us into his calling and work, the people who see us today would never have believed it back then, because of the work the Lord is doing as he teaches us to become fishers of men and women. Now, the invitation of Jesus today. I have three searching questions that I want to linger on with you for the next few minutes, because this is, as I say, this is all about a spiritual lesson today as much as it is about the teaching of the passage of Scripture. Three searching questions. The first one is this, based on what we have just read about Peter and Andrew and James and John. Where does the Lord find you today? Where does the Lord find you today? He sees you inside and out. He knows your past as well as your future. He knows your potential, though you are probably blind to most of it. Jesus started where these men were. He saw them just where they were, and he took them to where he had in mind for them. Stay with the thought. I'll come back to it in a few moments. Where does the Lord find you today? Second question, please write it down. What's the Lord's calling in your life? Put it down just like I gave it to you. What is the Lord's calling in your life? I'm not referring necessarily to a geographical move, though it may include that. I'm not saying that you need to get into some form of occupation that's different than what you're in, though you may. Here's what I'm interested in. Do you have a reason for being? Put another way, do you have a focused sense of purpose? Or do you just sort of take one day from one dawn to the next, after another day, after another day? Do you have a focused sense of purpose? For these four men, did you get the sense of purpose? You're going to become fishers of men. Once that commanding calling arrested their attention, they lost virtually all interest in fishing. Rarely do you find them returning to the sea, except in the mission of the Lord at sea. They left it, and they truly left it behind them. It was no longer their reason for existence. What's the Lord's calling in your life? What purpose has He given you that transcends occupation? It transcends your age. It transcends your familiar world. Here's the third one, and it's the one that stings. How long will it take you to say yes? How long will it take you to say yes to the Lord's calling? Now, I want to speak to some of you who are the insecure type. You're waiting until all of your questions are answered. You're weighing all the options. Trust me, don't waste your time. You'll never say yes, because you'll never get all those questions answered. If you're a perfectionist, the Lord's got His work.

my story better than yours, I'm going to have to ask you to please listen to my story. And I give you mine because it's the one I know the most details about. I was casting nets and mending nets and working the boats and familiar with the sea in a ministry for almost 25 years. I'd reached the ripe age of 59. Some of you are retired before you're 59, but not me. I was engaged in this. It was fulfilling. It was exciting. Everything was rolling along great. And the Lord came along. It wasn't the Sea of Galilee. It was a phone call that came from Dallas to California. And on the other end of the line were two men I knew very well, the president of Dallas Seminary and the chairman of the board at that time, Jack Turpin. Jack and Don Campbell, together on the line, called me. My first thought was, uh-oh. Maybe they know something I don't know. They said, we'd like you to consider being the next president of Dallas Seminary. My response, in great faith, was hilarious laughter. You have got to be kidding. I almost said, what are you guys smoking? But I didn't say that. I was tempted, but I didn't say that. You can't be serious. Oh, yeah, we are. Look, come on, you guys. Let me give you the name of five or six qualified people, okay? Let's go there rather than waste your time with me. Hey, I got nets, I got boats, I got sea, I got fish. Everything's going great here. Why in the world would I even think of, well, we'd like you to think, but no, actually, I don't even need to think about it. I know. Well, would you pray about it? Did you hear the brakes? That's always a great question to ask when you feel resistance. Well, will you pray about it? What preacher on earth would say, no, I am not going to pray. So I say, oh, okay. So at supper time, I'm sitting there at supper, still sort of chuckling to myself. I haven't started praying much. And I say to Cynthia at supper, I say, you will never guess what happened today. And she said, what? I said, I got a phone call from Don Campbell and Jack Turpin from Dallas Seminary. Don has resigned, and a year from now, he's going to retire from that role, and they want a new president, and they've asked me of all things. She didn't laugh. Okay, at that point, I know I'm going to kind of get in deep in this situation. Because I have learned that the voice of the Holy Spirit sounds a lot like the voice of Cynthia. I just learned that. Just learned it. Just amazing. How did I learn that? She told me that. So I laugh at her. She says, I don't think that's a silly idea. I think you ought to think about it. Are you kidding? Our family is here. Our home is here. It's almost all paid for. We know we got the ministry. I know that. I think you ought to consider it. Oh, my, honey, come on. So we slept on it next morning. First thing I heard, I think you ought to consider that. Honey, I can't wait to tell him no. So she says, have you prayed about it? So now I got to start praying. Not that I've got to start praying, but you know what I mean. So I go to the Lord in prayer. And while I'm praying, I'm thinking of six or eight other guys that could do the job. So I pray for the Lord to guide me, just recommending someone who's qualified to do that job because I'm not the one. I mean, I have no reason to be the one. I got it made where I am, if you will. And that's not a good way to put it, but you know what I mean. Everything's familiar. I mean, I even knew the freeways. I knew all around there. I mean, I had great friends, all my family. Everything was going great. So they had the audacity to call back. And I said, I've got the names of about five or six, and they wouldn't even listen to the names. Would you consider? And I won't even bore you with the process. But it was a call. It broke all the rules of what you would call logic. But you see, the Lord's will isn't necessarily humanly logical. Will you remember I said that? We all like logic. We like 1 + 1 = 2. With Jesus, it's 1 + 1 = 15.5.7 or something like that. And you go, what? So I tolerated the thought. All right, I'll be on the search committee. I was on the board, so I'll serve on the search committee. So they reluctantly said, okay, it's good. So we sent out questionnaires all over the country. Send back those you think would be the right choice.

0: I know that Don Campbell and Jack Turpin wrote all those people ahead of time. Because my name was on the top of those lists. One list after another, after another, after another. I resigned from the search committee, and I then really did begin to pray. I was 59 years old. In that period of time, I come to the seminary, and nobody laughs me off the stage. It's amazing. All these bright men and women in the faculty, and I realize they don't need another scholar, because I'm not a scholar, but I'm a shepherd. And they had the foresight to know that at that time in the school's history, the school needed a shepherd. I didn't know that. And I don't know if they would have articulated it like that, but it kind of began to dawn on me. And while I'm there, I'm thinking, you know, now that I'm here, since I'm a preacher, and Cynthia helped me understand, you know, there's these 40 languages going to work on Dallas Seminary campus, and we could use them in our Insight for Living ministry as translators. I mean, it makes sense. And it did. And so I go, and while I'm there, I'm getting acquainted with a lot of these guys, and I'm thinking, you know what? We got to have a laboratory where they can learn what a church is about. Maybe I ought to start a church. How do you start a church? I don't know. So how do you find a place to start one? You pin a tail on a geographical donkey? Frisco. Frisco. It's where I used to come to hunt dove. Frisco. So I thought, well, we'll at least have a Bible class. Some Bible class. And before I knew it, a church was formed. Now, looking back, did God know what he was doing? What's the answer? Yes. Say it again. Yes. Get used to saying it. Because you say, what a great story. This isn't about me. Don't think this is about my story. This is your story. This is their story. They turned the world upside down because they said yes. They were the spokesmen for the cause of Christ as they learned to fish for men and women. To this day, we know the names. Rock structures are named the 12 apostles. It's amazing, these simple fishermen who had had no training, and they were Galileans except for the only one bright one among them, Judas. And God used them to turn the whole tide around. Oz Guinness, in a book called The Call, don't miss a word, released from what was not me, my discovery of my calling enabled me to find what I was. God's call has become a sure beacon ahead of me and a blazing fire within me. Keep listening. Follow me, Jesus said 2,000 years ago, and he changed the course of history. That is why calling provides the Archimedean point by which faith moves the world. Answering the call is the way to find and fulfill the central purpose of your life. Answering the call is the way to find and fulfill the central purpose of your life. Do you have a reason for being? A focused sense of purpose in your life? Or is your life the product of shifting resolutions? Do you want to go beyond success to significance? Have you come to realize that self-reliance always falls short and provides no answer in the end? Listen to Jesus of Nazareth answer his call. And if I knew what it was, I promise you I would stay all afternoon at the door and tell each one of you what that call is. And then I would say, now commit yourself to doing it. Say yes. But I don't know what it is. I got a full-time job taking care of this guy. So I can't tell you what your call is. You have to determine that. I know this. I'd have never picked Peter. I mean, all Andrew did was just bring people to Jesus. That's all he needed to do. James and John, sons of thunder, with a temper like theirs? Would you have chosen? No. You wouldn't have hired any of the 12. Well, maybe Judas. But he's bright. So don't give me the line that, well, I'm not really qualified. I mean, I've been there. Well, you don't understand, Chuck. I mean, we've got our whole family. I've been there. Well, you don't realize, Chuck, I got to take care of my... I mean, I'm deep in debt. I've been there. You want all those questions answered, you're doomed to a perpetual no. You need to practice yes. So let's start right now. Yes. Okay? Yes. Some of you, your face doesn't know it yet. Here we go again. Yes. We're almost there. Here again. Yes. One more time. Yes. Good for you. Don't you forget this when we don't see each other for the next few days, okay? Don't you forget that. Yes. Okay. Thank you, Father, for your patience with me in this journey that I would never have even imagined. Maybe it was for no other reason aside from the chance today to declare how great it has been to walk with you and to trust you and to see you open doors I would never have known would open and to pave the way for a ministry I could not have even envisioned and to use me in the life of young men learning to preach, young women learning to minister. Oh, Lord, what a privilege. And now in this church, this enviable place of ministry, how faithful you are. May this yes be a ringing word in our ears and hearts this coming week. May we look for a reason to say yes. May we think yes. May we listen with yes on our lips. Hear us today, our Father, in all of our needs and all of our circumstances. Our answer is yes. Yes. You can trust us to follow you because we are going to trust you to train and lead us. And this enormous yes ringing in our hearts, we commit now this time to you in the name of Jesus, who himself said yes. To fulfill a mission that no one could have ever imagined. In his name we pray. And everyone said, Amen.
1: May that little word yes keep ringing in your heart this week. When the Lord calls, we don't have to have every question answered before we respond. We can trust him and follow him because he can be trusted to lead us. This is Insight for Living. 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I wipe the tears from my eyes as I consider myself privileged to have listened, read and learned for more than four decades. 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

0: Across the Isle of Lewis, the revival of the late 1940s and early 1950s left a mark that still shapes the island's memory today. 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We trace the impact on church life, on families, and on the rhythms of island communities. 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This is A Different Perspective with Bernie Dimet, a programme designed to bring clarity, hope and biblical truth into the everyday struggles of life. Bernie's direct, relatable style invite you to step back and rethink your assumptions and discover God's perspective on the issues that matter most. Whether you're seeking encouragement, challenge or a fresh outlook, this is the place to hear God's word in a way that speaks right where you live.
1: For anyone who believes in this Jesus, one of the things that God wants us to do is to keep on shining his light into this world. Sometimes we look at our circumstances, the conditions around us, and things seem far from favourable. So do we stop? Or do we keep shining the light of Christ into this world? Hi, I'm Bernie Dimet. Great to be back with you again. Today, we're going to take another look in your life from a different perspective. And do stick with me, because very soon, I'll be telling you about my latest life application book. It's called How to Enter God's Rest. And I'd love to send you a free copy to help you do just that, to enter God's rest once and for all. But this is the very last week it'll be available, so don't miss out. Over these last few weeks, we've been chatting about rekindling the gift that God's put within us. And you know the exciting thing about that? When we use our gifts, I mean, when we take the things that we've been given in our makeup and put them to work, it is just so incredibly satisfying. I know myself, one of the things I really enjoy doing is playing the piano. In my young years, I practiced hard all the scales and arpeggios and sat the exams, practical and theory. But when I moved away from my parents' home, I went years, maybe 20 years, without playing the piano much at all. Eventually, my mother gave me the grand piano we had out in the music room. And when it arrived at my home, I started playing again. These days, it sits in my study where I pray, where I write my books, where I prepare these radio messages. And a few times each day, I'll go and play for 10 minutes or so, and it is such a delight and a joy to do that. I mean, that's just one small, almost trivial example. But as we've been chatting over these last few weeks, I know I've been emphasizing the fact that our God-given gift is meant to be a blessing to other people. I'm blessed through your gift, the things that you can do that I can't do, and hopefully you're blessed through mine. That's how it's supposed to work, and it does. But there's something so incredibly special about the enjoyment and the fulfillment that we get when we use our gift and when we see the impact in other people's lives. All my life, I was looking for fulfillment in things I could get. And I didn't realize that fulfillment comes when we take the things that we have and give them away to bless other people. About 18 months ago, a young teenager from a broken home contacted me in response to one of these radio messages that she heard on her local station. She's only 13 at the time and going through a really terrible time at home. but she also had a hunger for God. And so she asked me some questions and I was able to share a few things with her. And within weeks, she gave her life to Jesus and she was filled with his Holy Spirit and she had a joy and an excitement in her that she'd never experienced. Well, I was praying for her the other day, so I sent her a quick email to find out how she was going. She came straight back to tell me that she was powering on with God, that her whole life had been changed. Now, look, I just had a small part to play in what God was doing, but the joy and the sense of satisfaction that I gained from knowing that God had used me of all people, this 52-year-old man who's never met this young teenager, who isn't what you'd call made to be involved in youth ministry, that still makes me smile. Does that make sense? It's so easy to forget that we have to use it. And when we do, even though it can be really hard work, using our God-given gift is so fulfilling. And to emphasize this, the Apostle Paul is writing to his young protege Timothy, encouraging him to rekindle the gift that God's put within him, has this to say. 2 Timothy chapter 2, beginning at verse 4. In the presence of God and of Christ Jesus, who is to judge the living and the dead, and in view of his appearing in his kingdom, I solemnly urge you, proclaim the message. Be persistent, whether the time is favorable or unfavorable. Convince, rebuke, encourage with the utmost patience in teaching. For the time is coming when people will not put up with sound doctrine, but have itching ears. They will accumulate for themselves teachers to suit their own desires and will turn away from listening to the truth and wander away to myths. As for you, always be sober, endure suffering, do the work of an evangelist, carry out your ministry to the full. As for me, I am already being poured out as a libation, and the time of my departure has come. I have fought the good fight, I have finished the race, I have kept the faith. From now on there is reserved for me the crown of righteousness which the Lord, the righteous judge, will give to me on that day, and not only to me, but also to all who have longed for his appearing. And right here, Paul is getting Timothy and us focused on the big picture. One day soon, Jesus is coming back to judge the living and the dead. Time is short. And because of that, I solemnly urge you to keep telling people about Jesus, irrespective of whether the time appears to be favorable or not. Be persistent. Keep telling people. Convince, rebuke, encourage with the utmost patience, whatever it takes. Now, Timothy's gift, the one that he was being called to rekindle, was the gift of teaching and preaching. Praise God, not everyone in his family is a preacher and a teacher. But do you see how this applies equally to each one of us, irrespective of what our particular gifting happens to be? If you're an encourager, it applies equally to you. If you're a giver, it applies to you too. If you're a compassionate pastoral person, it applies equally to you. There is great joy and satisfaction in exercising our gifts. Sure there is. But what we want to do is we want to pull back and take a breather when the time appears to be unfavorable. No, says Paul. The time is short. I mean, Paul was at the end of his life here. The sense of satisfaction he has from running the race and fighting the good fight, Paul was at the end. Timothy was still in the main thrust of it. And he was saying to Timothy, people are dying. People are going to a Christless eternity. Jesus is planning on coming back sometime soon to judge the living and the dead. God has put each one of us where he's put us with whatever gift that he's given to us in order to make a difference in this world, in order to bring people to know Jesus, in order to see them growing, to see them realize their giftings and start using those. And we need to be doing that because the time is coming when people won't put up with sound teaching. They'll have itching ears. They'll accumulate for themselves teachers to suit their own desires. They'll turn away from listening to the truth and wandering away to some myth. Isn't that the truth? It's something that we see all the time. People chasing after this and chasing after that. People trying to pull alongside so-called gurus who tell them what they want to hear. Jesus never told people what they wanted to hear. Now, he was very sensitive to where someone was at and where they were coming from, but he didn't dress it up. He didn't put any spin on his message, because truth is truth. There is a heaven, there is a hell, and many, many are heading the wrong way, however enticing that way may seem to appear to them right now. Have you ever watched the news and heard some so-called Christian leader tickling people's ears with the sort of stuff that they want to hear? Just the other evening, I saw a Christian denominational leader standing side by side with a Buddhist monk and a Jewish leader and leaders of other religions proclaiming that there was more that binds them together than pulls them apart. That's not what Jesus said. That's not the truth. The thing that puts Christianity out on its own is that it is based on the truth that Jesus is the only way, that no one will come to the Father except through him. And this is the reason that we need to continue living out our giftings, each one of us, for the glory of God. I know that there are those listening who've turned back. I know that there are those listening who've lost sight of their gifting, their one particular God-given gift altogether. And today I believe that God is speaking especially to you through his word. I believe that today God is calling you back to the plans and the purposes that he has for you. And before you tell me that it's all too hard, that there's too much weighing against you, let me say this. Inevitably, when we've seen amazing breakthroughs in the lives of people here at Christianity Works, young Amy, who recently was pulled back from the brink of suicide, the time for proclaiming Christ was not favourable at all. We just went and did it. And do you know what we discovered? We discovered that God's grace was more than sufficient for us. Life, let's face it, has its ups and downs. And whether it's so busy that you can't scratch yourself, or quiet and lonely, or something in between, it can seem tough to lay hold of the presence of God. That's why I'd so love to send you a free copy of my latest book, How to Enter God's Rest. And you know, with the life application questions at the end of each chapter, you'll be able to chew things over to really apply God's word right into the circumstances you're facing today. Because God's word is alive and active, amen? So I'm praying that he'll help you enter his rest once and for all through this book. You can request your free copy right now at ChristianityWorks.com. You'll see that offer right there toward the top of the homepage. Just click on it, pop in your name and email, and that ebook will be on its way to your inbox in just seconds. Again, that web address is ChristianityWorks.com. Thank you so much for joining me. I'm Bernie Diamond. I'll catch you again, same time tomorrow, with a different perspective.
0: This is In Touch with Dr. Charles Stanley, a ministry dedicated to leading people worldwide into a deeper, more intimate walk with Christ. 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
3: 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Today we'll hear Dr. Stanley's story, originally presented to a gathering of seminary students. 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
4: Well, on the Sabbath, he answered, have you never read what David did?
2: Paul would never have written this in Ephesians 6, which you know so well, beginning in verse 10. He says, finally, be strong in the Lord and in the strength of his might. Put on the whole armor of God that you may be able to stand firm against the schemes of the devil. For our struggle is not against flesh and blood, but against the rulers, against the powers, against the world forces of this darkness, against the spiritual forces of wickedness in the heavenly places. And then, of course, you remember the next part that talks about the kind of armor we're to wear. And he explains each one of those. And then in verse 18 he says, with all prayer and petition, pray at all times in the Spirit, and with this in view, be on the alert with all perseverance and petition for all saints. And you recall that Paul said to Timothy, those who desire to live godly in Christ Jesus will suffer persecution. And he talked about suffering with him as a good soldier of Jesus Christ. So that's what I want to talk about. And when conflict comes, we usually respond in one of three ways. We either want to run to something that's easier, some greener pasture, or we want to react, and we want to, by words, verbally defend ourselves and blare back and oftentimes get in the midst of the kind of conflict that makes us appear no taller, no stronger, no higher, no more godly than the people who've attacked us. But then there's one other way to respond, which is what I believe that Paul is referring to in Ephesians chapter 6. And, you know, we don't have time to go through all those verses except to use it as a catalyst. And that is to say, the right response is the response of standing in prayer. That is always God's rightful response. So what I would like to do, a little different today, is just to explore these simple truths by sharing something that happened in my own life that maybe will be an encouragement to you. It may scare some of you, but I hope it's an encouragement to you. And what I want you to do is not remember necessarily the incidences that happen, but I want you to remember the basic principles, because you are going to have conflict. So the question is, how are you going to respond? Are you going to run? Are you going to fight back? Or are you going to use the most powerful weapon you can use? And let's see what happens. So let me begin. When I came to Atlanta, I came as an associate pastor. The pastor had been there for about 16 years. And I came as an associate pastor to sort of help with the young people. I was there a year and the pastor left. Immediately, those folks who had called me began to talk about me being the pastor. But there was one man in that group of seven men who said, "Over my dead body will he be the pastor." That man convinced all of these others that I absolutely should not be the pastor. And so they set out November of that year, and the pastor left in September, to get rid of me. So it immediately drove me to my knees. I thought, God, how am I to respond to this? And so for about a year, I just lived on my face day after day, because I did not ever know what was going to happen next. And so I remember one day I was in the prayer room and I was just really weeping before God, because I didn't know how to handle all this. And it's like the Lord just said to me very clearly, pray, love, and keep quiet. You cannot conquer strong prayer, true love, and deep quietness. And so I began, and as I looked around me, everything around me said, God, this thing is coming down all over me. And the Lord would just whisper to me so quietly, just trust me, just trust me, just trust me. I want to tell you, you're going to get hurt. You're going to get disappointed by people whom you have great confidence in. So I want to tell you that up front. You can't avoid it. It's what you do with it that really matters. And so God just kept driving me back to my knees. And one day I was praying, and I remember the Lord just showed me this so clearly. Because I was getting a little tendency to get a little angry, and I wanted to fight back, and it's like the Lord said, no, you can't say a word. It doesn't make any difference what they say, what they do, what they accuse you of. You must not say one word. And so I had to wrestle with some really difficult things, and I found out that the place you battle your battles is not in the pulpit, not on the church floor of a business meeting, but on your face before God, by yourself in the prayer room. That's where you win the battle. So God just kept saying to me, be quiet. Don't say anything. Don't defend yourself. Keep preaching the gospel. Don't fight back. But remember, most of all, you've got to see everything that you hear and everything that is done to you as coming from me. So I found myself praying, God, what are you trying to do in my life through all of this? And somehow when I began to pray that, God, what's your goal for my life in all of this? Somehow my feelings of resentment and a little bit of bitterness and a little hostility and wanting to defend myself, all of a sudden I began to realize I didn't feel that anymore. Then it became an excitement. God, what are you up to in all of this? I didn't ask to come here. I've not done anything to offend these people. And what they accused me of was that all I preached was about the Holy Spirit, how to be saved, and the second coming of Jesus. And I thought, well, I wish that were true. In fact, many things they accused me of, I really wish had been true. And so I just had to keep coming back to the Lord saying, Lord, show me, what are you saying to me in all of this? Now, I want to tell you something. In persecution, you learn some things about God, and you learn some things about yourself. And I learned some things about myself I didn't like. And I knew that when it was all over, no matter what, that more than likely God was going to use all of that to begin to deal with me, to do some things in my life that probably he may not have ever been able to do without surfacing some attitudes and feelings that I'd had probably lying dormant all of my life. Here's what I want you to remember. When the going gets tough and the persecution gets hot and it gets sticky, if you up and leave and run, you assume the responsibility for your action. If you stand true to God and just stand firmly, lovingly, staying on your face before God, they have to make the decision. And if they make the wrong decision, they have to live with it, not you. So I was up in Bryan College speaking, and I heard one of my deacon friends call me, and he said, well, Charles, he said, while you've been away this week, he said, the committee voted to remove you from the pulpit. And so I said, okay, that's all right. And all that week I'd been sharing up then. I'd been working on Sunday morning sermon and Sunday night. So I came home, and I realized what was happening, and they were going to distribute these all this material the next morning so that everybody could know while they were removing me from the pulpit. And so I came home, and I was studying for Sunday morning sermon. For some reason, I didn't have a message. Saturday afternoon, no message. Saturday night, nothing. Sunday morning, no message. Went to church that Sunday morning, no sermon. I walked out on the platform, no sermon, thinking, God. I mean, when I say none, I had none. And the devil must have sat down beside me, because I'm sure he must have said this to me, well, well, well. Now they're going to see what a fool you make of yourself when you walk out here unprepared to preach. The choir sang. But here's what happened. When they finished, I stood up and walked up, opened my Bible, just flipped it open, and it flipped open to Proverbs 3, 5, and 6. It's like God said to me, you stand aside and let me handle this. I started just like that. For 45 minutes, I poured out my heart. I never skipped a beat. I never mentioned the situation. I never said a thing. I preached a sermon on how to find the will of God. I'd never preached it before. Haven't preached it since. Don't have any earthly idea what I said. When I gave the invitation, here's what happened. People were walking down the aisle and going up the aisle. They were leaving the choir. It was like a bombshell. It so absolutely put these folks in distraught. They were absolutely overwhelmed. And I couldn't tell you anything I said. It was just the power of God moving in the hearts of that congregation. And that night, that place was loaded. On Wednesday night, we voted. Had a business meeting for 3 hours. Probably had about 2,000 people. They came to fight it out. They were fully persuaded they were going to win. It was all over. It was done. And I sat there, and I had my Bible open to a passage of Scripture in Isaiah that I'm sure that many of you have read many times. It's the one the Lord laid upon my heart that night before I went out there, and this is what it says. Isaiah 54:17, no weapon that is formed against you shall prosper. And every tongue that accuses you in judgment you will condemn. This is the heritage of the servants of the Lord, and their vindication is from me, declares the Lord. I'll tell you a strange thing. I sat there that night for 3 hours. I listen to them argue among themselves. They tried every parliamentary procedure possible. But here was the thing that amazed me. In a three-hour discussion to get rid of me, not one person ever said one negative word about me. Now, if I were going to get rid of somebody, I'd give you 40 reasons why I shouldn't be pastor. Nobody ever said a word. They wrangled among themselves, and they finally voted. And they voted to call me as the pastor. Well, you can imagine what a happy occasion that was when the vote was about 60-some percent versus about 30-some or thereabouts. So then they called for me, and they didn't realize I was sitting there watching all this. Well, that humiliated them something terrible. So all these folks left and went a block away and started their own worship service. And they would come to Sunday school and go down there to worship. They would eat in the dining room on one end, the rest of us on the other end, and then they wouldn't come to prayer meeting. This went on for October, November, December. And so I just kept praying, God, show me the next step. And every Sunday, people were joining the church, people getting saved, and I was amazed. You would think that with all the fussing and fighting going on and the things that were happening, that people wouldn't come. It's like God just began to draw people to the fellowship. And the more I thought about it, I thought, well, it won't take very long. They'll be so far outnumbered, they already are, that they wouldn't have a chance anyway. You need to think all kind of things. And so I was down praying, and I want to say this again to you. I know that some of you think, well, you know, how do you find God's will that way? Well, if you've lived as long as I have, been through what I've been through, you'll know. I was down praying. It was January. We didn't even have any church offices. No Sunday school workers, nobody, because every time we had a business meeting, the goal was to get rid of me. And so we never got around to electing anybody. So the Lord just impressed upon my heart. I had an old Army colonel who was my Sunday school superintendent, and I said to him, I'm going to ask this church to give me full authority to appoint all the leadership of this church. He says, I'm with you 100%. So I prayed about that for about a week to be sure I had God's mind on it. And on a Wednesday morning, I was praying. Here's the passage of Scripture God laid upon my heart. Hear my voice, O God, in my complaint, and preserve my life from dread of the enemy. Hide me from the secret counsel of evildoers, from the tumult of those who do iniquity, who sharpen their tongue like a sword. They aimed bitter speech as their arrow, to shoot from concealment at the blameless. Suddenly they shoot at him and do not fear. They hold fast to themselves an evil purpose. They talk of laying snares secretly. They say, who can see them? They devise injustices, saying, we're ready with a well-conceived plot. But the inward heart and the heart of a man are deep. But God will shoot at them with an arrow. Suddenly they will be wounded. So they will make him stumble. Their own tongue against them, and all who see them will shake their head. Then all men will fear and will declare the work of God, and will consider what he has done. The righteous man will be glad in the Lord and will take refuge in him, and all the upright in heart will glory. It's like God just etched that in my heart. I was almost fearful of going to prayer meeting that night, but I went. So I called for a business meeting. When I called for a business meeting, these folks came pouring in on the outside. They would never come inside. And so I asked the church to give me full authority to appoint all the church offices, which they did. Well, one of these fellows decided he wanted to say something. So I said, well, sure, so you want to come up on the platform. Now, remember what this passage says. So he walked up to make a little speech, and he said, and if Stanley, if you don't watch it, you're going to get hurt. So I was standing right here, so he backhands me in the jaw right there. Well, my first response was not anger, but pure joy. Because listen to what this passage says. This passage says, suddenly they will be wounded. And what that man did by hitting me was he categorized all of these people. And a lady stood up in the front. She said, how dare you hit my pastor? My son Andy was 11. He came up out of the pew over here, and one of my deacons grabbed him and just said, he said, Andy, this battle's all over. Just don't worry about it. And two of my friends came up, hauled this fellow off, and people began to weep all over the congregation. These folks got up and began to leave. In 10 days, all 300 of them are gone. Half the Sunday school leadership, 40 of the 60 deacons, they were all gone in 10 days. God removed them. I never argued. I never fussed. I never fought. The only thing I did was to pray and to believe God and to trust Him that He was sufficient to take me through the heartache. Now, you probably will never go through anything like that. And you wonder, why am I telling you that? Simply for this reason. The only way I survived it was on my face before God. Day after day, week after week, I found myself praying far more than studying, but I always had just exactly what God wanted me to have when I stood to preach. And I watched God do the most miraculous, marvelous things in some people's lives. And then I watched the effect of that upon my children. And sometimes we think, well, you know, these things just destroy families. They could, if you don't include them, if you don't involve them, and if you don't pray together. And my kids grew up watching all of this happen, and they learned something, that you obey God no matter what the consequences, and when you do, God will always honor that. Now, they could have fired me, but here's what the Lord showed me. You win either way, because the issue is not whether you be the pastor or not. The issue between you and me is whether you obey me or not. That's the issue. Whether you win or whether you lose, if you obey me, you still win. And if you can just remember that, if you obey God, you always win. You never lose. It doesn't make any difference what happens. You always win when you humble yourself before Him. You don't fight back. You don't defend yourself. You retreat to prayer, and God will show you step by step what you to say, what you not to say. And you say, well, suppose you had gotten fired. So what? If I'm in the center of God's will, that is the only safe place in the world to be.
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2: The interesting thing that happened was that this lady called me that I had not ever met before and didn't know who she was. Her name was Mrs. Sauls. So she knew that I'd been going through all of this, and she'd been sitting right there week after week. She'd been a nurse for 50-some years, and she said, I want to show you something. She walked me over, and she had a picture on the wall, and it was a picture of Daniel in the lion's den. And she said, son, I want you to tell me what you see. So I looked at the picture, and I said, well, I see Daniel, and he had his hands behind him, and he was looking up. There was a ray of light coming in the prison, and all the lions were there. Their mouths are closed, and some of them are lying down, some of them looking up at the light, and some looking at Daniel, and some bones were laying around. So I told her everything that I knew to tell her. She put her arm around me. She said, son, what I want you to see is Daniel doesn't have his eyes on the lions. If Jesus himself had wrapped his loving arms around me, nothing could have been more profoundly needful in my life. And what she was saying to me is, don't look at your enemies. You just keep your focus on God. He's going to see you through this.
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12: Don't you know that Jesus taught more about hell than he did about heaven? 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
13: Nobody likes receiving bad news. Yet there are times when hearing bad news is absolutely essential for our long-term well-being. If your finances are depleted, you need your bank to tell you. If your health is failing, you need your doctor to be straight and honest with you. Similarly, hell is a topic that people find unpleasant. It's a topic we don't like talking about or even thinking about. In fact, some churches won't even talk about hell at all, for fear of offending people. And yet, Scripture warns us repeatedly so that we might not go there. Thank you for joining us for this Thursday edition of Renewing Your Mind. We're studying the parables of Jesus this week from R.C. Sproul's 12-part teaching series. As you heard Dr. Sproul say, Jesus spoke more about hell than he did about heaven. So it's not a topic we can ignore. We've studied three of Jesus' parables so far, and today we come to the fourth, one that Dr. Sproul called terrifying. Here's R.C. with the parable of Lazarus and the rich man.
12: In our last session, we considered the parable of the rich fool and how dangerous it is to put our trust in riches and to be obsessed with our possessions. And so I wanted to move to a lighter theme on this one. And so in this session, I thought we'd talk about a parable that deals with hell. I'm going to be reading the parable that is often called the parable of Dives and Lazarus, or sometimes simply called the parable of the rich man and Lazarus. The reason why the word Dives is in there is that that's really not a proper man. It's not that you have one man named Lazarus and the other man named Dives, but Dives in certain forms in Latin just simply means a rich man. And so he really is unnamed in this parable. But let's take a moment to look at this parable that Jesus gave. We find this in chapter 16 of Luke's gospel, beginning at verse 19. There was a certain rich man who was clothed in purple and fine linen and fared sumptuously every day. But there was a certain beggar named Lazarus, full of sores, who was laid at his gate, desiring to be fed with crumbs that fell from the rich man's table. Moreover, the dogs came and licked his sores. And so it was that the beggar died and was carried by the angels to Abraham's bosom. The rich man also died and was buried. And being in torments in Hades, he lifted up his eyes and saw Abraham afar off and Lazarus in his bosom. Then he cried and said, Father Abraham, have mercy on me and send Lazarus that he may dip the tip of his finger in water and cool my tongue, for I am tormented in this flame. But Abraham said, Son, remember that in your lifetime you received your good things, and likewise Lazarus' evil things, but now he is comforted, and you are tormented. And besides all this, between us and you, there's a great gulf fixed, so that those who want to pass from here to you cannot, nor can those from there pass to us. Then he said, I beg you, therefore, Father, that you would send him to my father's house, for I have five brothers, that he may testify to them, lest they also come to this place of torment. Abraham said to him, they have Moses and the prophets. Let them hear them. And he said, no, Father Abraham, but if one goes to them from the dead, they will repent. But he said to them, if they do not hear Moses and the prophets, neither will they be persuaded, though one rise from the dead. This is a terrifying parable. It's a parable that focuses attention on severe contrast. The characters in the parable include, in the first instance, the rich man called Dives and the beggar named Lazarus. The rich man is described in the most opulent terms. He dresses like royalty in purple and fine linen. And he fares sumptuously, not once a year or once a month, but his sumptuous style of living is a daily matter. But in contrast to him, there was this beggar named Lazarus, who obviously had some kind of incurable chronic skin disease that left his body covered with sores. He was not even able to move himself

Now, let me remind you that in Israel and Palestine, the dog was not man's best friend. The dog was not a household pet. The dogs were basically feral, and they were seen as the worst of the scavengers and were hated by people. And yet, the dogs were kinder to this beggar than Dives was. I don't know whether you realize this, but I have to take medication that involves blood thinners, and so as a result, the slightest bump on my skin, and I start to bleed, and I have blotches and spots all over my arms, and so much so that my wife, one of her endearing nicknames for me is Spot, like the dog in our first grade primer. See Spot run. Well, Vesta's concerned about that. She's always putting Band-Aids on my arms. And our German Shepherd, every night, comes beside me, and all she wants to do is lick my wounds. And I have to shush her away. But the dog is concerned to try to give me the kind of healing treatment that the dog would give to herself if she had a wound or an injury of sorts. And so these scavenger dogs come and give the only relief to this poor beggar that he can get by having the dogs lick his wounds. And so we were told the beggar died. And as soon as he died, he was accompanied not by friends or by relatives, but by the angels of God. So that in his dying breath, as his eyelids closed to life in this world, the first thing that Lazarus saw after he died was the refulgent glory of the heavenly host, who picked this poor, sorrowful beggar up in their arms and carried him to paradise and placed Lazarus in the bosom of Abraham. There's probably no more tender portrait of the mercy of heaven that we find anywhere in the Bible than in this illustration of the death of Lazarus, who was transported to heaven personally by angels. Nothing is said of his burial. Nothing is said of a monument to him in this world. But we read that the rich man also died, and he was buried. And where he went was not to the bosom of Abraham. He was not carried in glory by the angels of God, but was sent to be tormented in hell. And there he lifted up his eyes, and he could see into the heavens, and he could see this miserable beggar now being grasped in the arms of Abraham in glory. And he cried out. Notice, he doesn't cry out to God. There's no cry of repentance. He cries to Abraham and asks Abraham to do something to ameliorate his condition. He says, "Father Abraham, have mercy on me. Send Lazarus." You know Lazarus, he's just a beggar, he's a servant, and you're the great patriarch Abraham. You have the authority to send servants like this wherever you want to send them. So I'm asking you, Abraham, send that servant.

0: servant Lazarus over here to me. And he may dip the tip of his finger in water and cool my tongue. For I am tormented in this flame. All I want is just the tip of his finger dipped in water that it might touch my tongue to give me that much relief. I had a professor once who said to me that the sinner in hell would give everything he had and do everything he could to make the number of his sins in this life one less. Just to get 1 ounce less of torment. That is more horrible than any of us can ever contemplate. But here's the man who fared sumptuously every day, begging for a drop of water. One drop of water. On his tongue. But Abraham replied, "Son, do you remember that in your lifetime you received your good things and likewise Lazarus' evil things, but now he's comforted and you are tormented?" The situation has reversed itself, hasn't it, son? But Dives, it's too late. You should have done this while you were alive. You didn't care at all about the suffering of this man, and now you want this man to come and minister to you in the midst of your torment. It's too late. Not only that, he says, and this I think is perhaps the heaviest part of the whole parable, besides all this, between us and you, there is a great gulf fixed so that those who want to pass from here to you cannot, nor can those from there pass to us. Don't you understand? Diabetes, that between you down there and us up here in the bosom of Abraham, there is an immeasurable chasm, an unbridgeable chasm. There's no material in the world strong enough to build a bridge over this chasm. You are where you are, and you're there forever. And there's no way that you can come here from there, or Lazarus can leave here and go to you. Don't you understand that on your side of this gulf, on your side of the chasm, there are no provisions for parole? The sentence that has been given to you is forever. There is no hope of future probation. You had your probation. There is no hope for a court of appeals that'll get you out of there and free you for another place. And don't even entertain the idea of a second chance. But Abraham, isn't everybody entitled to a second chance? And Abraham says, I don't read anywhere in Scripture that God gives such an entitlement program to anybody, but even if he did, how long ago did you use yours up? You've been living on second and third and fourth chances all your life. And you've had no repentance, no compassion, totally self-absorbed and self-centered. And you scoffed at the idea that there might be a day of accountability and that God, this good and loving and gracious God, could be so mean and nasty as to put you in this place of torment. That has not his only begotten Son warned you again and again and again? Don't you know that Jesus taught more about hell than he did about heaven? Don't you know that the Lord Jesus Christ said that at the judgment, every idle word that we've ever spoken, not every sober word, not every practice word, not just every intentional word, but those things that just roll off our tongues so easy, just idle, frivolous things that we say, every one of those words will come in to the judgment. And not one thing will escape the Father's notice. And at that judgment, every tongue will be stopped. And you will realize that any excuse that you tried to give will be a waste of air, because you can't argue and debate with a perfect judge who knows all things. But I'm sorry, my son, but you just can't get here from there. And Dives understood. And now he becomes the beggar. This parable started identifying Lazarus as the beggar. Now it's Dives who doesn't just ask a question. He starts to beg. He said, I beg you, therefore, Father, that you would send him, that is Lazarus, to my father's house. If you can't send him to me, and that there's an unbridgeable chasm between you and me, and Lazarus can't cross it, at least send him to my father's house. I have five brothers. I don't want to meet them here. And let Lazarus testify to them, lest they also come to this place of torment. Abram said, you want me to send Lazarus on a mission trip from heaven? Go to your house and give a special revelation to your brothers? I should interrupt his felicity that he enjoys here in his father's kingdom? So he can go to your house and talk to your brothers? Are you kidding me? What do they need Lazarus for? They have Moses. Or don't you have a Bible at your house? They have the prophets. Let your brothers hear them. Dives says, oh, that's no good. That won't do it. That's not going to convince my brothers. Don't you know, my brothers are worldly. They're hardened in their heart. They're not tuned into spiritual things. They think that the law of Moses and prophecies of the prophets of the Old Testament is just so much bunk. They're not going to pay any attention to that. But if somebody comes to them from the dead, somebody who's been there, like Lazarus, then maybe they'll listen to him. And they will repent. Now, he obviously understood that his brothers needed to repent. And if they didn't repent, they were going to end up exactly where he is. But Abraham answered him and said, if they do not hear Moses and the prophets, neither will they be persuaded though one rise from the dead. Jesus is telling the people who are listening to this, you don't listen to Moses. You don't listen to the prophets. And when my Father raises me from the dead, you still won't listen. And the reason you won't listen is because you don't want to listen. And you don't have ears to hear. And the reason why you don't have ears to hear is because you don't want to have ears to hear. Because you don't want God in your thinking. And you certainly don't want hell in your thinking. It scares me to death. This is one of the most sober warnings that we ever receive from our Lord in this passage, warning us that now is the time for us to seal our eternity. Because once we die, it's too late and it's too far.
1: Messages like this get our attention and remind us that this world is not all there is. We will not be here forever. And yet, there is hope in Jesus Christ. If you found a treasure of great worth, what would you do with it? 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
1: The mapping actually came out of a real encouragement from the former mayor of Greater Manchester, who attended one of our conferences and spoken at a number of our things. He really asked the question. He said, "I don't know what you do. I don't know when you do it, and I don't know who you do it to." That was quite a driver. And then he said, "I need one phone number because I can't contact, you know, I don't, he said, "I don't know the difference between all the different denominations."
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3: This is Hope with God. I'm Wendy Palau. When Mary, Jesus' mother, became pregnant with him by the Holy Spirit, she was told by the angel to name him Jesus, which means the Lord saves. He's also called Emmanuel, which means God with us. The implications of this are so beautiful to me. His name is Jesus, the Lord saves, and he's called Emmanuel, God with us. He saves. He's done all the work on the cross, the absolute completion of all that is needed. And he's also with us. His presence is our comfort, our help, our hope. How beautiful is this Jesus, the one who is named Savior and the one who is called God with us. Oh, I pray this stuns and moves you today as it does me. This is Wendy Palau.
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7: Jesus didn't die on the cross just so we could live comfortable, well-adjusted lives. 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
9: Welcome to the program where we read the Bible chapter by chapter and see what lessons we can learn from it. Now, today we continue our journey in the Psalms, and we'll be unpacking Psalms 25 and 26 with our teacher, John Matthews, who will lead us in the theme, Justice.
7: Esther, thank you so much, and a very warm welcome to Mission 66. Wherever you join us from today, and whatever your situation is, it is so good to have your company and to be with you. And as Esther rightly said there, we arrived today at two Psalms where the main theme is the matter of justice. Now, that's a word that means different things to different people, but justice, according to the Bible, simply means straightness. Words on a paper that are aligned along the left margin, as it were lined up by a ruler, are said to be justified. that the carpenter uses straight edges, which make a straight line. And when things are lined up straight, they are said to be just. So when the Bible talks about God's justice, it means uprightness, or that which is perfectly aligned with his straight edge or plumb line of perfect morality. And anything that deviates from that straight edge could be called unjust or crooked. So with that definition in mind, let's read Psalm 25, which some Bible scholars classify as a penitential psalm, where the psalmist, that means, is praying to God for deliverance. But he makes the prayer in light of this issue of justice. And here he discovers the need for forgiveness and to be set straight. He doesn't insist much on his own innocence, but rather reveals his own human frailty, his own sin, and then asks for forgiveness, for grace, and for mercy from God for his life going forward. And then Psalm 26, which is a shorter psalm compared to Psalm 25, is another song expressing trust in God. So let's read Psalm 25 to start. To you, O Lord, I lift up my soul. O my God, in you I trust. Let me not be put to shame. Let not my enemies exult over me. Indeed, none who wait for you shall be put to shame. They shall be ashamed who are wantonly treacherous. Make me to know your ways, O Lord. Teach me your paths. Lead me in your truth and teach me, for you are the God of my salvation. For you I wait all the day long. Remember your mercy, O Lord, and your steadfast love, for they have been from of old. Remember not the sins of my youth or my transgressions. According to your steadfast love, remember me for the sake of your goodness, O Lord. Good and upright is the Lord, therefore he instructs sinners in the way. He leads the humble in what is right, and he teaches the humble his way. All the paths of the Lord are steadfast love and faithfulness for those who keep his covenant and his testimonies. For your name's sake, O Lord, pardon my guilt, for it is great. Who is the man who fears the Lord? Him will he instruct in the way that he should choose. His soul shall abide in well-being, and his offspring shall inherit the land. The friendship of the Lord is for those who fear him, and he makes known to them his covenant. My eyes are ever towards the Lord, for he will pluck my feet out of the net. Turn to me and be gracious to me, for I am lonely and afflicted. The troubles of my heart are enlarged. Bring me out of my distresses. Consider my affliction and my trouble, and forgive all my sins. Consider how many are my foes, and with what violent hatred they hate me. O guard my soul and deliver me. Let me not be put to shame, for I take refuge in you. May integrity and uprightness preserve me, for I wait for you. Redeem Israel, O God, out of all his troubles. And as in many of the Psalms, David, here finding himself in conflict with his enemies, and he's suffering amidst adverse circumstances in life, and so he turns to God. And in this moment, notice something interesting here. Crisis, struggle, difficulty, and anguish arising in life become the right moment to learn about God. And here, the theme of justice stands out, and the psalmist turns to God and asks him to teach him the path of justice and truth, saying, "Show me your ways, Lord. Teach me your paths. Guide me in your truth and teach me. For you are God, my Saviour, and my hope is in you all day long." And as seen in certain biblical texts, the psalmist's perception of life's difficulties, it doesn't lead to self-righteousness, but instead to the realization that God is the source of all justice, and that indeed his own personal faults may be the root of his own problems. Thus he reevaluates his life, and it's interesting, isn't it? And how many people sweep our issues under the rug, avoiding confrontation which might lead to exposure. But David, it seems, at least here, is not afraid to own up to his own sin, saying in verse 7, "Remember not the sins of my youth or my transgressions. According to your steadfast love, remember me for the sake of your goodness, O Lord." And the psalmist makes this profound discovery that nobody achieves true emotional health without spiritual balance. Issues relating to justice, sin, guilt, and somebody's past, whether youthful mistakes or other life choices or mistakes in the present, in our midlife, in later life, whatever it is, they can lead to problematic relationships if they're unresolved, and that is hazardous to our health. And verse 8 says, "Good and upright is the Lord. Therefore he instructs sinners in the way. He leads the humble in what is right and teaches the humble his way. All the paths of the Lord are steadfast love and faithfulness for those who keep his covenant and his testimonies. For your name's sake, O Lord, pardon my guilt, for it is great." Notice the use of the word upright. The psalm reveals the biblical path, which is better than burying our heads in the sand and avoiding reality and living isolated, living in alienation. Instead, it's calling for courage and transparency to recognize those times that we have not acted justly, and to be sorry, contrite towards God, who is good, he's just and merciful. So David's verses here, David's writing, reflects an awareness of his affliction, his past experience, and his personal failures transformed into justice through divine forgiveness. And then he maintains hope, concluding with this prayer of trust that says, "O guard my soul and deliver me. Let me not be put to shame, for I take refuge in you. May integrity and uprightness preserve me, for I wait for you. Redeem Israel, O God, out of all his troubles." And Psalm 26, whilst also addressing justice, shifts the focus slightly. It highlights the importance of remaining steadfast, even if we are the victim of injustice. This is Psalm 26. "Vindicate me, O God, for I have walked in my integrity, and I have trusted in the Lord without wavering. Prove me, O Lord, and try me. Test my heart and my mind. For your steadfast love is before my eyes, and I walk in your faithfulness. I do not sit with men of falsehood, nor do I consort with hypocrites. I hate the assembly of evildoers, and I will not sit with the wicked. I wash my hands in innocence and go around your altar, O Lord, proclaiming thanksgiving aloud and telling all your wondrous deeds. O Lord, I love the habitation of your house and the place where your glory dwells. Do not sweep my soul away with sinners, nor my life with bloodthirsty men in whose hands are evil devices and whose right hands are full of bribes. But as for me, I shall walk in my integrity. Redeem me and be gracious to me. My foot stands on level ground. In the great assembly, I will bless the Lord."
9: This is Mission 66, and we've just read Psalm 26. And before that was Psalm 25, and both were written by Israel's King David, and both having the theme of justice. Well, I'm Esther, your host, here with some questions, and we're going to pose these to our teacher, John Matthews. Now, John, the psalmist here, which we know is King David, says, "Vindicate me, O Lord, for I have led a blameless life." So please talk to us about what it means to vindicate someone.
7: Well, vindication comes when somebody has been accused of doing wrong, but instead is proven to have been in the right all along. So vindication is not just being found not guilty. Vindication is not just being acquitted of a charge laid against somebody. Vindication means there never should have been a charge laid against them in the first place. And so vindication is a turnaround. It turns a circumstance on its head for those who are wrongly accused.
9: If we believe, and I mean truly believe, that someone is doing something wrong, surely we should be able to call out what we perceive to be the wrongdoing here, because it's not a crime to investigate and see if indeed wrong is being done.
7: Yeah, it's right. Look, it takes courage to confront wrongdoing and to uphold integrity. And that is, of course, essential for a society that seeks justice. But somebody who's accused without evidence or hated without reason will be indicated if indeed they're innocent. And the psalmist says in verse 6, "I wash my hands in innocence." And so we ought to guard our innocence as much as we can by not giving in to temptation.
9: Mm-hmm. What is it that David did to have so many enemies? Because he was always on the run. There were always people after his life. What did he do?
7: Well, Esther, David often talks about how he walked in integrity. But remember, he was surrounded by people who hated him. And many of those hated him without just cause. You have Saul as one example of that. He was being removed as king of Israel, and it became apparent that God was moving David into that position as king. And so Saul and his followers hounded David day and night, really searching for him in the wilderness. They tried to kill him. And even after he became king, the relatives of Saul continued to hold this grudge against him, feeling that he had conspired to usurp the throne. And of course, the opposite was true. It was God who'd removed Saul and selected David as his replacement. David also, though, has a deep sense of his own sin. Verse 7 says, "Do not remember the sins and the transgressions of my youth." Verse 11, "Pardon my guilt, for it is great." This was probably written before the affair with Bathsheba and the murder of her husband Uriah. The psalmist here, then, is recalling events tied to David's younger years. And look, if we're honest with ourselves, and absolutely honest with ourselves, we recognize that we are such sinful human beings, and we are guilty of all manner of things, either in reality or potentially given the right circumstances. We are all prone to this sin. We are just all born into different circumstances, and so sometimes we have a better background and knowledge of this. But David admits it, and he asks God for pardon, and he asks honestly for help in overcoming his not just sinful tendencies, but let's say it as it is, evil tendencies, which we all have.
9: Yeah, we certainly do, and I think his example is one that we can certainly follow. And you know, in verse 3 of Psalm 25, David says, "They shall be ashamed who are wantonly treacherous." Whew. I mean, I suppose I'll take that to be a special category of sin.
7: Well, you might remember when we were going through Leviticus here on Mission 66 that there were some sacrifices that were to atone for sin which was done unintentionally. So, in other words, look, most people don't get up in the morning, I don't think anyway, and say, "Look, how can I commit the most possible sin today? What havoc and chaos can I cause?" Most people, I don't think that way at all. And so most people don't intend to offend God. But of course, there needs to be recognition of our sinful hearts. And if there is, well, the reality is, in the course of a day, we will fall and fail and stumble, despite our very best efforts to remain good. And if we have an awareness of our sin and we're sorrowful about that sin and walk in a spirit of repentance and faith, well, there is atonement available through the blood of Jesus. But I think there are those people whom are unaware of sin and don't recognise that when sin gets hold, it can blind our consciences and it can lead us into an ever downward spiral. And that downward spiral leads us to justify behaviours that perhaps other people could never imagine justifying. Or perhaps we're on such a downward spiral that we're now justifying behaviours that 5 or 10 years ago we ourselves would never have justified. Sin is often subtle, and it grabs a hold of our souls and our hearts. And that's why we need the light of Jesus Christ to lighten those places.
9: You know, I think what this boils down to is to avoid extremes, John, because we can either be too hard on ourselves, thinking that we are so bad that we're just unable to accomplish anything good. But on the other hand, we could deceive ourselves into thinking more highly of ourselves than we probably should.
7: I think there is something as false condemnation. I think there's something as well called false piety. But the reality is, and we need to go to the gospel for the truth of this, to the Bible, which says that all have sinned and fallen short of the glory of God. We are all in the same boat. The blood of Jesus cleanses you, cleanses me from all sin. Doesn't matter what I've done, how good or bad I think I am. Jesus' blood cleanses us all from sin. And we're all fallen, sinful people in need of saving. We're all in the same boat. And David has a proper view of himself here. So he's not claiming to be better than anyone else or superior to anybody else. He's pretty honest before God, believing that God will forgive him and that in that forgiveness he has a future.
9: John, you know, something else that I think might be a hindrance to salvation, and that's blame shifting. You know, we may very well acknowledge that we're sinners, but it may be because of my upbringing that I am the way that I am, or it's because the government is corrupt. It always seems to be somebody else's fault that I've sinned. And this cannot be the right way of looking at things.
7: No, you're right. And we're all like that. I mean, I put my hand up and say, you know, instinctively, I'm very quick to try and find fault elsewhere, because that's far more comfortable than looking within the confines and the, you know, the fallenness of my own heart. And Adam sets the tone, doesn't he? He takes a bite of forbidden fruit, and immediately what does he do? He blames his wife. And what does his wife do? She blames the serpent. I think we only move ahead and move forward when we take responsibility for our own sins and failures. And yes, that's not to minimise the impact that our upbringing can have on us, or that being in a very oppressive situation can have on us. Those impacts are real, and they really impact us, and they can have a tremendous impact on our lives. But it doesn't change the fact that I'm born a sinner, and I've got something to do with that. And for that, I'm the one who needs to repent and resolve to surrender my life and my will to the Holy Spirit. Having taken responsibility for what we've done wrong, Jesus then offers this forgiveness and eternal freedom, this love and this hope to us. But then comes our responsibility to surrender all to him and to follow him. Rick Warren once said, Jesus didn't die on the cross just so we could live comfortable, well-adjusted lives. His purpose is far deeper. He wants to make us like himself before he takes us to heaven. This, says Warren, is our greatest privilege, our immediate responsibility, and our ultimate destiny.
9: Well, the theme of these Psalms is justice, and I don't know if you'd agree with the sentiment, John, but it does seem that justice escapes us in our modern world, because both sides of a conflict may consider justice to be for themselves and for them alone and not for the other side. In fact, justice would be against the other side. And I find that we at times do see this play out in politics as well.
7: Yeah, I think that's right. I mean, justice it can often be seen to mean that our side is right and the other side is wrong. But in reality, when we look at the Bible, the real truth is that there is nobody who is right. Why? Because we all offend in one way or another, and we're all fallen, sinful creatures. And none of us can say, in reality, that we've never disliked or even hated somebody for very little reason, or told a lie to protect ourselves from being found out. And none of us can say that we haven't done things that explicitly go against God's guidance and outline and gentle leading in our lives. And the Bible says all have sinned, and the whole world, it says, lies in wickedness. It's influenced by sin. And so nobody is clean.
9: Well, that was a wonderful way to end off our question and answer time. And John, thank you for your explanations. I really do appreciate those. And to you who's listening right now, friends, stay with us just a little longer. We do have an application to these two chapters for you.
7: Yeah, here we see Esther David recognizing that he bears some responsibility in terms of things that are going wrong in his life and in the world around him. And we observe there are two prominent elements in the Psalms, and they are associated with justice. Justice first that comes from God when we're forgiven by him, and the justice that we're able to find within our own hearts that result from forgiveness and a forgiven heart inwardly. Well, that should produce a life of outward justice and forgiveness itself, actually. But you know, we shouldn't be too discouraged if we don't see justice on earth, because real justice, full justice, only happens when the Lord returns to reign on earth. And in that day, those who have tried to be faithful in Jesus will be rewarded.
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2: All this week I've been sharing with you wonderful, enduring truths from the Book of Psalms. Today, let's look at the concept of praying for inner peace. Have you ever had that need in your life? Of course, that's a tongue-in-cheek question since all of us have had periods of anxiety. And that was certainly true of King David. He faced terrible slander and malicious lies. Early on, his brother Eliab accused him of being arrogant and having an evil heart, and for years, and until he became king, he faced both verbal and physical attacks. In many respects, this was the story of his life. Well, in the midst of these situations, David discovered that prayer is what brought inner peace to his heart. In fact, he learned that many of his problems intensified when he failed to consult God. With his background in mind, we can understand more clearly the words he penned in Psalm 4.
3: Answer me when I call, God who vindicates me. You freed me from affliction. Be gracious to me and hear my prayer. Many are asking, who can show us anything good? Let the light of your face shine on us, Lord. You have put more joy in my heart than they have when their grain and new wine abound. I will both lie down and sleep in peace, for you alone, Lord, make me live in safety.
2: 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So here's my prayer for you today. If you're feeling anxiety in your life, may you both lie down and sleep in peace.
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4: Now, it's hard to lose weight. I know that very well. But the real trick in weight loss is keeping it off. You know, years ago, I dropped 55 pounds, and I'm not looking for it, believe me. It went, thankfully, a little bit at a time. I found out it's possible to hang around the level of where you got your weight loss to. Of course, you can't eat grapefruit all the time, or celery, or diet bars for the rest of your life, no. That's the way a lot of people regain what they lost. What you got to do is to learn ways of eating that fit your metabolism. At least it worked for me. Everybody's got to find their own way, but I call it making friends with your metabolism. One challenge for me in keeping the weight off was vacation or holiday time because, hey, I'm in for fun now. I don't really want to watch what I'm eating. I want to eat lots of fun food. In fact, I want to eat more food during those times. And so my calorie intake jumps up during my time off. Well, boy, I'd be back up where I was if I didn't make an important adjustment when I'm eating more. Suddenly, I'm working more, biking more, playing ball more, fervently hoping as I'm doing that that I'm losing more calories somewhere in the process. Okay, very simple. When you eat more, you got to exercise more. Yeah. Well, I'm Ron Hutchcraft, and I want to have a word with you today about overfed Christians. Our word for today from the Word of God in James chapter 1, verse 22. Listen to this. Do not merely listen to the Word. We do a lot of that, don't we? And so deceive yourselves. Do what it says. Well, that's interesting. The Bible is saying it's possible for people who listen to the Word all the time to be kidding themselves if they're not doing what they hear. My daughter had the privilege of being on a team that went to the Soviet Union in the days of turmoil and uproar that were beginning to change that part of the world forever. And they were asked to sing at a Christian music festival as part of a historic outreach right there in Lenin Stadium. Wow. Well, in the process, she met some beautiful Soviet believers who'd been through so much. And one of them made a very insightful comment. It was a Soviet pastor who said to her, "You know, one burden I have is for American Christians, because I think you are overfeeded." Well, his English may not have been perfect, but his point was. He swept his arms around the people in that auditorium. He said, "We are so hungry and so thirsty." He's right. Look, we here in the West, we got seminars and books and recordings and websites and Bible studies and concerts and church programs. We sit and eat a lot, like me on vacation. But I can't help where I live. I didn't decide that. I do get overfeeded. But what about Luke 12:48, to whom much is given, much is required? What's the answer to overfeeding? Well, more exercise. James 1:22 says, you're kidding yourself if you're eating it and not exercising it. Just because you know it doesn't mean anything. Now, what does exercise mean? Well, number one, it means specific obediences to the Lord. For today, I opened God's Word, and I got to be looking for a concrete response that I can measure by tonight. Did I do it or did I not? Was there an action step after what I read? I don't just hear it, I do it. I write it down so I can hold myself accountable. I share it with other people so they can hold me accountable. I look for something to do today because of what I read, or shall we say, what I ate spiritually. Secondly, you look for a personal mission, something on your heart that has broken God's heart, and you've allowed him to break your heart with it. You got to have a mission, a piece of the action, a place where you're doing kingdom business, where you're an owner in the kingdom, where you throw money and time and sacrifice into it. See, obedience and mission burn up spiritual calories. God doesn't feed you to make you heavy. He feeds you to make you active, to give you energy for doing things that will advance his kingdom. We are overfeeded, perhaps, but we can balance that intake by leaving the table and going out daily to run a race for Jesus Christ.
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8: The text wants me to consider the man. The biblical text puts the spotlight solely, wholly on Boaz, a man who is going to ride to the rescue of Ruth and Naomi. He's going to follow through on his promise. He's going to do what he said he would do. He's going to get the job done.

0: Good intentions mean very little if we never follow through. Welcome to Know the Truth with Philip DeCourcy, Senior Pastor of Kindred Community Church in Anaheim Hills, California. I'm Wayne Shepherd. Today, Pastor Philip takes us into Ruth chapter 4, where Boaz shows us what it means to keep your word. He made a promise to Ruth, and when morning comes, he wastes no time doing something about it. Faithfulness is measured by more than what we intend to do. It requires action. Here's Philip's message. Consider it done.
1: Well, let's take our Bibles and turn to the book of Ruth. We're going to begin to look at verses 1 through 12. I'm not going to take time this morning to read those verses, as we'll read them and expound them in the message itself. I'm going to preach part 1 of a 2-part sermon entitled, Consider It Done. Consider It Done. Ruth 4, verses 1 to 12. You know, Dr. Harry Ironside was a wonderful Bible teacher. For a time, he was pastor at Moody Church in Chicago, and he was definitely a friend to the Dallas Theological Seminary in Dallas, Texas. He did all this around the middle of the 20th century. His books live on. I have them in my own library. I love the story that on one occasion, he was visiting the campus of a Christian college, and after he had preached the chapel, he was approached by one of the students who came to him and asked him a question. They said, Mr. Ironside, how do you manage to get up every morning and study your Bible? Dr. Ironside looked at this young man and he gave a classic response. Here was his reply, I just get up. That's it. How do you get up, Dr. Ironside? I just get up. We all need to be reminded that doing what we ought to do, doing what we said we would do, doing what God expects us to do, and doing what others need us to do is one of the keys to a life of significance and success. By God's grace and with God's help, you and I need to deliver on our promises. We need to meet our obligations. We need to do our duty. And we need to rise to the challenges that life sets before us. I think the Lord requires that. I think life demands that. And I know that success will cost that. I think you and I know this, but we don't always do it, that when a job needs doing, whether we're in the mood or not, we've just got to do it. And as we set out to do it, the effort itself will give birth to creative energy. It's just a fact, but it's worth reminding, it's simple but profound, that getting started is the most important part of any project. Half the battle in life is just showing up. We've talked about that a few times in this series in Ruth, and we're coming back to it now in chapter 4 with the actions of Boaz in setting out to redeem Ruth and Naomi. I think Jerry West, the well-known basketball star, said it well. You can't get much done in life if you only work on the days when you feel good. That's well said. And I want to come to Ruth 4, verses 1 to 12, because we are introduced to a man who lives that out. Diligence marks the actions of Boaz here in chapter 4. When we last studied this famous short story, we were left in a state of suspense, right? Ruth had come back from the threshing floor where Boaz had made a promise to marry her if the closer relative didn't marry her. He had promised to redeem Ruth and Naomi from poverty if the closer relative didn't first redeem them from poverty. And you're left in a state of suspense because Ruth comes home to Naomi from the threshing floor, shares that story, and we read in verse 18 of chapter 3, sit still, my daughter, until you know how the matter will turn out, for the man will not rest until he has concluded the matter this day. Almost, Naomi is saying, look, consider it done. Just sit a piece, sit still. I have a confidence in this man. He has made us a promise, and the character of this man will see that promise fulfilled. He'll conclude the matter today. And so the drama of the night is over at the threshing floor. A new day has dawned. And in verse 1 of chapter 4, we read, "Now Boaz went up to the gate and sat there." Right away, he sets in motion a path to the fulfillment of the promise. He's going to find out if the closer relative will redeem them, and if not, he will redeem them. And so I want to come and look at this passage with you. I want to be challenged to rise to the challenges that are in my life, in your life. I want to be challenged to keep my promises. I want to be challenged to deliver on my obligations. And Boaz is going to do that in so many ways. In fact, when we leave the girls here in chapter 3 and verse 18, they're somewhat in a state of anxiety. "Sit still, my daughter." But that anxiety is softened by the thought that this man will not rest. He won't sit still until he makes something happen that will be for our good. And you know what? The sun has just risen, but this man will not let it set until the matter is concluded. So let's come and be challenged here. Now, we're going to just make a start on this. Chapter 4, there's three things that you and I need to focus on here. The man, that's Boaz. The meeting at the city gate between Boaz and the closer relative. And

wealth and substance and virtue. Chapter 2, verse 1. He's not only going to model manliness, he's going to model everyday discipleship. The events of chapter 4 don't take place in the tent of meeting, in the place of worship. It takes place at the city gate, city hall, where commerce takes place, where conversation takes place, where justice is served and transactions are made. This man's going to live out his chesed love for God and for Ruth and Naomi at the city gate. The man will model manliness. The man will model everyday discipleship. The man will model civic duty. We're going to see him set out to love his neighbor. We're going to see him act with integrity within the community. And the man will model domestic headship. Although he's not yet the husband of Ruth, he soon will be. And we'll see in him a devotion, integrity, initiative, the things that mark leadership in the home, service and love and sacrifice and care. So let's look at the man. Verse 1, now Boaz went up to the gate and sat down there. The opening sentence of chapter 4 is interesting because, as one commentator helped me see, it's an unusual sentence structure in the Hebrew. It places the subject before the verb. Boaz is the first word in the Hebrew text. All eyes fall on him. That's where I get my thought, the man. The text wants me to consider the man. The biblical text puts the spotlight solely, wholly on Boaz as the kinsman redeemer. He's the immediate hero. God's the ultimate hero. But in the foreground of our text and story, we have Boaz, kind of savior, a man who is going to ride to the rescue of Ruth and Naomi. He's going to follow through on his promise. He's going to do what he said he would do. He's going to get the job done. What was that job? Well, in chapter 3, verse 11, after Ruth invites him to take her under his wing, which is a marriage proposal, we read in verse 11, "Now, my daughter, do not fear. I will do for you all that you have requested, for all the people of my town know that you're a virtuous woman. Now, it is true that I am a close relative. However, there is a relative closer than I. Stay this night, and in the morning it shall be that if he will perform the duty of a close relative for you, good, let him do it. But if he does not want to perform the duty for you, then I will perform the duty for you. As the Lord lives, lie down until the morning." And then we read in chapter 4 and verse 1, the morning comes and Boaz is up and at it. Boaz went up to the city gate and sat down there, and behold, the close relative of whom Boaz had spoken came by, and Boaz said, "Come aside, friend, sit down here." So he came aside and sat down, and then Boaz sets the proposal about the land and marriage to Ruth before him. So as soon as the sun came out to play, as soon as the sun had put its hat on, Boaz is down at the city gate, hoping to resolve this pressing personal legal matter among the chieftains of the city. That's powerful. It's challenging the man, modeling manliness, everyday discipleship, civic leadership, domestic headship. We're now in the fourth act of this drama. The first act was chapter 1 on the road. The second act was the field, the third act was the threshing floor, and now the fourth act is the city gate. Now, let me just pause for a moment. The gate. Here we're at the city gate, and if you study the Old Testament, that's a significant place. Usually the public square wasn't too far behind it. Excavations have shown us that around many of the ancient city gates, there were benches that were there for merchants and elders and significant men in the community to meet and serve justice, have conversations, to transact business. That's where we're at here. In fact, when we were at Megiddo on our last tour in Israel, we saw the resemblance of these kind of porticos with benches that the city elders would sit in just inside the city gate. That's where we're at. Boaz has gone to the city gate

0: hopefully to meet with the elders and the closer relative to bring this thing to a conclusion. Certainly that's what Naomi and Ruth are hoping for. And the beauty about it is in verse 18, this man doesn't rest until he gets the job done. So I want to step back, and for the time that we have left, I want to look at three things that mark his actions, three things that mark the character of this man's commitment. You know, this is the kind of man that gets the job done, keeps his promise, delivers on his obligations, and steps up to the challenge. His action is marked by immediacy, by integrity, and by intelligence. Number one, marked by immediacy. Okay? And we've got that kind of in anticipation right at the end of verse 18. Chapter 3, verse 18. This man will not rest until he concludes the matter this day. And he didn't. His actions are swift. His follow-through is immediate. His resolve is resolute. I mean, look at verse 18 of chapter 3 and look at verse 1 of chapter 4. There is no discernible gap. It's minutes, perhaps an hour or a two between him saying to Ruth in the middle of the night, you know what? I will take you under my wings, but there's a wrinkle. There's a closer relative. And if he will redeem you, then he must first do that. But if he doesn't, I will. And he makes this oath as the Lord God lives. And they can tell from his demeanor, from his past actions, from the way he rolls, the way he handles himself, he means it. Naomi's already told us this guy won't rest. He's the kind of man who'll get it done. And that's what happens here. There's no discernible gap. As soon as it's possible, the kind of night has closed. Ruth left during the night to go back to Naomi so that there'd be no resemblance of a scandal. And as soon as the sun has come over the hill, we find Boaz down at the city gate, marked by immediacy. No slacking, no slouching. This man was marked by diligence. He was determined to get the thing done, and he promised to get it done in a day. Look at verse 18. He won't rest until he has concluded the matter this day. And on that same day, he gets up, goes down to the city gate. And by the time the day is done, he will have redeemed the land and he will have confessed his intention to marry Ruth. Go down to verse 9 of chapter 4. And Boaz said to the elders and all the people, you are witnesses this day that I have bought all that was Elimelech's and all that was Chilion's and Mahlon's from the hand of Naomi. He determined to get it done that day, and he got it done. That's challenging. That's challenging. This guy delivered on his promise. It's Ecclesiastes 9:10. We've looked at it before. Whatever your hand finds to do, do it with all your might. Whatever lies before you, whatever your responsibility is, whatever promise you made, whatever obligation you have, whatever burden you carry, do it. Do it now, do it well, do it thoroughly. Don't go to sleep until it's done. Use that day wisely. Whatever your hand finds to do, do it with all your might. Or what about Proverbs 3? Kind of backing up with the same thought. Proverbs 3:27. Do not withhold good from those to whom it is due when it is in the power of your hand to do so. That's exactly what Boaz is doing. According to Deuteronomy 25 and the Levirate marriage, he has an obligation to redeem Naomi from poverty and marry Ruth and raise up seed after the house of Elimelech. That's an obligation. That's a burden. That's a commitment. And you know what? Boaz doesn't withhold good. Boaz has it in his power to do that, and he sets about doing it. Well, you've got Romans 13:7. You know what? Render honor where honor is due. Render to Caesar what is Caesar's. You know, where you and I have relationships and responsibilities, we are to deliver on those relationships and those responsibilities. Do you see the immediacy? That's challenging. Some of us are procrastinators. Some of us are slackers. Some of us are folding our hands and sitting on them when we need to be up and urgently going about our business, modeling manhood, modeling everyday discipleship, modeling domestic duty and devotion and leadership and civil responsibility. I came across something I find very challenging by James Fraser. He was a Scottish missionary, went to the Lai Su people of China many years ago, faced a lot of obstacles and hardship. But he was challenged by this thought of immediacy, of having put your hand to the plow and not turning back, of not withholding good when it's within your hand to do it. He talks about the temptation I have often had to contend with in persistent forms. If only I were in such and such a position, shouldn't I be able to do a great work? Yes, I'm only studying engineering at present, but when I'm at training for missionary work, then things will be different. And when I'm sitting in preparation in Bible courses and so on, but when I get to China, I'll do more. And he laid out these different scenarios, and then he challenged himself with these words. It is all if and when. I believe the devil is fond of those conjunctions. The plain truth is that the scriptures never teach us to wait for opportunities of service, but to serve in just the things that lie next to our hands. The Lord bids us work, watch, and pray, but Satan suggests wait until a good opportunity for working, watching, and praying presents itself. And needless to say, this opportunity is always in the future. Let me repeat that sentence. It is all if and when. I believe the devil is fond of those conjunctions. Are those conjunctions part of your conversation and my conversation on too many occasions? We will do this if, and we'll do this when. There's no if and when with Boaz. Verse 1, now Boaz went up to the gate. Let me dig into that a little further before we move on. When he gets to the gate, let's read, behold, something's being called to our attention within the text. Behold, the close relative of whom Boaz had spoken came by. So Boaz said, come aside, friend, sit down here. So he came and sat down, and then they called 10 men who formed a quorum of elders in the city. And then Boaz lays the opportunity and obligation before this man. Initially, he seems interested, but he ends up refusing because of the cost. Boaz steps in, and he becomes a kinsman redeemer. We'll look at that more next week. But the point is this. He's up early. He immediately acts. He's now at the city gate. And you know what? It just happens. What a stroke of luck. This guy that he has talked about is coming out or in through the city gate. What a coincidence. No. We've learned this along the way. What a providence. In fact, if you go back to chapter 2, in verses 3 and 4, again, we read these words about Ruth going out to the gleaning fields and with the reapers. Then she left and went and gleaned in the field after the reapers, and she happened to come to the part of the field belonging to Boaz, who was of the family of Elimelech. Now listen to the language. It's very similar to chapter 4. Now behold, Boaz came from Bethlehem and said to the reapers, the Lord be with you. So Ruth just happened to happen upon Boaz's field. And look, says the biblical writer, he just happens to come along. Take a look at that. But the writer seemed to imply, hey, behold that. Take a look at that and look beyond what your eyes see. Comprehend by faith the hidden hand of God, the unfolding of the providence of God, the demonstration of the sovereignty of God. That's what's there. And that's the same here. Behold. Boaz just arrives at the gate at the same time the other guy arrives at the gate. What a coincidence. No, what a providence. And the thing that I learned once again, we have gone over this, but I'm going over it again. We could do well with hearing it a second, third, and fourth time. Here we have a beautiful balance between the sovereignty of God and human action. God blesses this man's initiative. God multiplies the effect of this man's deeds and actions. Providence works with him, but this man works. Boaz will not rest until the matter is concluded. He did all within his power to make something happen.
1: That's a practical reminder from Philip. Faithfulness isn't only about what we believe or what we intend to do. It shows up in the way we keep our word, meet our responsibilities, and follow through when people are counting on us. I'm Wayne Shepherd, and you're listening to Know the Truth with Philip DeCourcy. 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Well, we always love to receive feedback from our listeners. For example, Cheryl wrote, "Thanks, Pastor Philip. Your exposition on Scripture and its application has helped me learn and grow in my walk with our Lord." Well, Cheryl, thank you for taking the time to write. That's exactly what we hope happens through this ministry. We want to open God's Word clearly, understand what it says, and then carry that truth with us into the way we live each day. Thanks for listening. Join us tomorrow as Philip continues his message, Consider It Done, right here on Know the Truth. Today's program was produced and sponsored by Know the Truth Incorporated. Jesus said, "You shall know the truth, and the truth shall make you free."

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1: Romans chapter 15, verses 5 through 13. May the God who gives endurance and encouragement give you the same attitude of mind toward each other that Christ Jesus had, so that with one mind and one voice you may glorify the God and Father of our Lord Jesus Christ. Accept one another, then, just as Christ accepted you, in order to bring praise to God. For I tell you that Christ has become a servant of the Jews on behalf of God's truth, so that the promises made to the patriarchs might be confirmed, and moreover, that the Gentiles might glorify God for His mercy. As it is written, "Therefore I will praise you among the Gentiles. I will sing the praises of your name." Again it says, "Rejoice, you Gentiles, with His people." And again, "Praise the Lord, all you Gentiles. Let all the peoples extol Him." And again, Isaiah says, "The root of Jesse will spring up, one who will arise to rule over the nations. In Him, the Gentiles will hope." May the God of hope fill you with all joy and peace as you trust in Him, so that you may overflow with hope by the power of the Holy Spirit. Searching for Hope, written by Marvin Williams. For many years, hope has been one of the most searched terms on the internet. Surprisingly, it surpasses searches for political crises and even making money online. People are seeking more profound meaning. Recent years haven't fostered optimism. Instead, they felt like an ongoing slow-motion crisis. Environmental fears, economic instability, and digital anxiety dominate our headlines and hearts. Yet through all these struggles, millions type hope into their browsers, as if throwing a lifeline to something beyond the chaos. Paul understood that God is the someone beyond the chaos. When the apostle wrote of the God of hope, he wanted Roman believers in Jesus to understand that God was both the source and object of their hope. Paul reminds us that true hope isn't merely wishful thinking or fleeting optimism. It's anchored in God's character and faithfulness, and He instills confidence in us through His promises. He's also the one who provides endurance and encouragement through the power of His Holy Spirit. This hope endures despite circumstances, filling us with joy and peace as we recognize God has accepted us in Christ. If you're searching for hope, direct your heart toward God. As you trust in His promises and embrace His faithfulness, you can have eternal hope found in Him alone. Let's pray. Oh Lord, thank you that when the world is searching for something it can't quite name, you are every longing our hearts long for. Would you fill us with joy and peace that come from trusting not in circumstances, but in you, the God whose faithfulness is the only anchor that holds us firm in life's storms. Thank you, Lord. It's in Jesus' name that we pray. Amen.
2: As you go about your day, reflect on these questions. What keeps your hope in God alive when you face adversity? What can you do to remain confident in Him?
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5: 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They're going to have a more positive attitude toward you. Life is going to be easier for you when the child feels love. And the concept of understanding their love language helps you do that in the time you have available.
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8: Welcome to Turning Point. In the 23rd Psalm, Jesus is described as the Good Shepherd. It's a comforting image, but what does it really picture? Today, Dr. David Jeremiah reveals how the Good Shepherd makes it possible for our weary, exhausted souls to be rejuvenated with rest and restoration. From The Battle for Your Soul, here's David to introduce his message of encouragement, Restored Souls.
9: I'm not sure what it's like for you when your soul is tired and restless. I think most of us, if we reflect on it, will remember that there were times like that. Perhaps we're in a time like that right now. We just seemed everything going in different directions and no solidarity at all in our heart. What happens to us when our soul gets restless? Well, what I can tell you for sure that I know is we need a shepherd. And the shepherd, of course, is the Lord Jesus, who has promised to restore our souls. We're in the midst of that discussion here on Turning Point, and I hope you will let your heart resonate with the truth of Psalm 23, verse 3. Well, here we go with Restored Souls, Psalm 23. Let's listen. Author Jessica Legrone told the story of a woman named Dorothy who was raised by her grandmother during some very difficult years. And Dorothy said her grandmother was a staunch Methodist and took her to church every time the doors were open. The older woman had never gone to school, but she had persuaded her brothers to teach her to read so she could read the Bible. Every Sunday, when Dorothy went to Sunday school, she was asked to say a Bible verse in order to get the little snack provided to each child. Well, Dorothy was only 3 years old, and she only knew one verse, and that was John 11:35. Jesus wept. And it was the shortest verse in the Bible, and she said it every week to get her snack. One day, the teacher said to her, "Honey, that's a very short verse. Don't you think you could do something a little bit longer?" She went home and told her grandmother that she was embarrassed because all she knew was Jesus wept. And her grandmother decided to teach her the 23rd Psalm. Though only 3 years old, Dorothy quickly had the entire passage memorized, all six verses. And the next Sunday, she walked into Sunday school class and recited Psalm 23 word for word. The teacher was impressed, and she told the minister. And before church was dismissed that day, that little three-year-old was up on the platform in the main church reciting the 23rd Psalm for the whole congregation. She never forgot the experience of that psalm. She later credited her grandmother for teaching her that she could learn Scripture and have confidence in herself without fear or embarrassment. She discovered one of the great healing passages in all of the Bible. God has placed a precious soul inside of each of us, and it is thirsty for Him. It often grows weary, and like Jesus, sometimes that soul weeps. But Psalm 23 tells us that He knows how to restore our soul. The Lord is my shepherd, I shall not want. He restores my soul. One author called this small chapter in Psalm a microcosm of God's grace. Just as the whole sun is reflected in a single drop of dew, so we see all the grace and the whole gospel of God reflected in Psalm 23. You know this psalm, don't you? It was written by David, who grew up keeping his father's flocks. One of the greatest songs ever written, David put himself in the role of one of the sheep, and he said, The Lord is my shepherd. I shall not want. He makes me lie down in green pastures. He leads me beside still waters. He restores my soul. I wish all three-year-old children could learn Psalm 23. Sure would help them throughout life. It's a very personal passage, and in some ways it's more personal than its famous twin in the New Testament. The other passage, which is kind of equal to that in our memorizing, is the Lord's Prayer. When you read the Lord's Prayer, the pronouns are all plural. Our Father, our daily bread, our debts. But in Psalm 23, the pronouns are singular. My shepherd, my soul, all the days of my life. This psalm pictures life as a pilgrimage that begins in a place of green pastures, travels down the righteous paths through dark valleys, and eventually ends up in the Father's house. The verses of this psalm cover every age and stage in life. All along the way, the Good Shepherd is in the constant business of refreshing, rejuvenating, yes, and restoring his easily frightened sheep. I believe Jesus was thinking of Psalm 23 when he called himself the Good Shepherd. But he didn't picture himself as the sheep in this psalm. He told us he is the shepherd. That's one of the roles that he fills when we receive him as our Savior. He does for us all the things that a shepherd does for sheep. That includes restoring our souls. And the Hebrew word here is very interesting because it means to bring back or to recover. The psalmist is not just saying, he relaxes my soul. There's more to it. He's saying the Good Shepherd recovers me. He turns me back to himself. He brings me back into the right place. And that begs the question, why do we need to be brought back? Does anybody need to ask that question today? Because sometimes we stray, don't we? We get off the path, we go our own way. And if it were not for the shepherd, we would be lost, like sheep without a shepherd. So today I'd like to suggest to you five ways that he restores us. And one of these ways surely touches every one of us. First of all, he restores my soul from foolishness. Now, that doesn't probably cover anybody here, but once in a while we do some foolish things, don't we? We need to be restored from bouts of foolishness that we afflict on ourselves. Many of our problems, believe it or not, are self-made. I remember telling you that someone had made the statement, when we are born, we look like our parents. When we die, we look like our decisions. And that's true, isn't it? We often make foolish decisions. The Bible says the way of the unfaithful is hard. And Proverbs 19 says people ruin their lives by their own foolishness, and then they're angry at the Lord. Isn't that truth? That's what Jonah learned, a very gifted prophet who ran the other way when God told him to go to Nineveh. You know how that turned out. That was foolish on his part. He went down to Joppa. There he went down into a ship heading the opposite direction from Nineveh. He thought he'd escape God and found himself thrown overboard so that he sank down into the depths of the sea. But God restored him. God didn't leave him. God didn't just say, well, that's it, Jonah, you're done. God restored him, returned him to his ministry. And as I mentioned to you so often in Jonah, we read that the word of the Lord came unto Jonah the second time. And God gave him another chance. In the New Testament, we have a similar illustration in Simon Peter. He was the poster child for self-inflicted injuries. He spoke when he should have listened. He boasted when he should have prayed. He slept when he should have watched. And he followed at a distance when he should have stayed close. Yet Christ restored him. And he restored his soul. And of course, there's the prodigal son, who is another great illustration of this. He demanded his inheritance. He walked away from his father, blew all his money on reckless living, and then ended up broke and hungry and feeding pigs just to survive. But here is how the father, who in the story is a picture of God, restored him. Luke 15 reads, his father said to the servants, bring the finest robe in the house and put it on him. Get a ring for his finger and sandals for his feet. Kill the calf we have been fattening. We must celebrate with a feast, for this son of mine was dead and has now returned to life. He was lost, but now is found. And so the party began. If you read the story in its entirety, you'll find out that there was a turning point when the Bible says the prodigal came to his senses. He came to his senses. That expression forms the basis for one of the most unusual prayers you can pray for yourself. Paul used the same language when he told the Corinthians to come back to your senses as you ought and stop sinning. He urged Timothy to help those who were acting foolishly so that they would come to their senses and escape the trap from the devil. All of us make foolish mistakes. I'm sure you can think of things you wish you could reverse. You can't change the past, but you can let the Lord restore your soul. Somehow we find that even when we are restored, we can be better than we were before. If you're cast down because of something you've done, you're one with the rest of us. Approach the Good Shepherd with humble repentance. Ask him to restore your soul. Say to the Lord, dear Shepherd, I ask you now to restore my soul. Restore me from my own foolishness. Lead me in the paths of righteousness for your name's sake. So maybe you're here today and you've done something foolish. You don't have to raise your hand. You don't have to nudge your neighbor. But down in your heart, you know, that was really a dumb thing. God will restore you from that if you ask him. I just thought you should know that. Because we kind of are all together and doing dumb things once in a while. He restores your soul from foolishness. And then we learn that he restores your soul from failure. The Lord knows how to restore our souls from failure. There was this young man in the New Testament. He's kind of like a lesser light among all of the characters of the Bible. His name was John Mark. He won the distinction of being chosen by the Apostle Paul to go with Paul and Barnabas on their first missionary journey. Partway through the trip, John Mark quit. He walked away. He went home. He didn't want to do this anymore. And later, when Barnabas wanted to take him with them on another trip, Paul refused to let it happen. He said, he's a quitter, and I'm not taking him. He didn't trust him. And John Mark gained a reputation of having disappointed the great Apostle Paul. I wonder if John Mark ever quoted Psalm 23 about being restored. Because years later, he was restored. It was the Lord who took John Mark's failure and fashioned it into faith and faithfulness. And listen to me, this will be a surprise to some of you. We know this man today as the writer of the second gospel, the Gospel of Mark. The man who failed was privileged to write the second gospel in the New Testament. Near the end of his ministry, Paul wrote, get Mark, bring him, for he's useful to me in the ministry. Was he restored? Absolutely was. Many of you know that Satan has a twofold strategy for the Christian life. Let me remind you of what that is. First, he tries to convince us that we're not capable of falling into sin. Whenever you begin to think, I could never do that, you are standing dangerously close to a fall. But Satan has a second strategy, even more sinister than the first. And that is, after we sin, he whispers in our ears that we can never be restored and be useful to God again. He tells us our failure is too great, our sin is too serious, and that God could never forgive us after what we have done. But I'm here to tell you today that that is a lie. That is not the truth. Has he ever whispered that to you? Has he ever tried to convince you that what you have done is too terrible to be forgiven? Well, I want to tell you plainly today, Almighty God restores souls. You cannot sin away the grace of God. The only person who can never be restored is the person who refused restoration from God. You can refuse to be restored and not be restored, but that's the only way I know that that'll ever happen. I remember reading the story some years ago about Ruth Graham and her first marriage that ended after 21 years. She was Billy Graham's daughter. And she believed she had embarrassed her family and embarrassed God, and that God would certainly be through with her. Needing a fresh start, she moved to Florida and began attending a new church, and she met a widower there, and their relationship progressed quickly. Despite concerns of her children and repeated warnings from her parents to slow down, Ruth pressed ahead, and just 6 months after meeting him, they were married. But 5 weeks later, she fled the marriage in fear and drove to her parents' home in North Carolina. As she wound up the mountain road, she braced herself for criticism and disappointment. She dreaded what was to come. But when she made the final turn at the top of the mountain, she saw her father, Dr. Graham, standing at the entrance to their driveway. And once out of the car, he pulled his daughter into his arms and whispered, "Welcome home, honey." She later said, "My father's embrace at that moment was one of the most profound gestures of acceptance I have ever experienced. To be utterly broken and still accepted, to feel ugly and yet loved, to feel like an outcast and still be welcome, I marveled at the contrast between my heart, which was full of shame and regret, and my father's heart, which was full of love." If you feel like a failure today, or if you're frustrated because things fell apart under your watch, just come and say, "Lord, you're my shepherd. I ask you to restore my soul. Restore me from this failure. I claim your promise that goodness and mercy will follow me all the days of my life. You're my shepherd. I'm a sheep." He restores us from foolishness and from failure, sometimes from friction. The Lord can restore our souls from the friction of difficult relationships. There's nothing more painful than rejection. Some people are rejected by their parents. I can't imagine the pain of that. Some people are deeply wounded when a girlfriend or a boyfriend breaks up with them. Sometimes we feel betrayed by coworkers. The bruises and scars and injuries that are inflicted on our souls are just like physical wounds in our body, and maybe even worse. David understood that. He wrote, "Even my own familiar friend in whom I trusted, who ate my bread and lifted up his heel against me." David said, "This person who betrayed me was my personal friend. We used to eat together." The Bible says Jesus was despised and rejected by men, a man of sorrows and acquainted with grief. My friend Robert Morgan wrote a book called The Lord is My Shepherd. And in this book, he talked about one day checking on his small flock of backyard sheep. And he discovered that the horse had taken a serious bite out of Ethel's ear. Ethel was an old ewe. After pondering whether to call a vet, Psalm 23:5 came to his mind. Grabbing a bottle of olive oil from the pantry, Rob washed Ethel's ear and rubbed the oil into the wound. It seemed to soothe her, and after several treatments, the wound healed. Later, a sheep exhibitor at the state fair told him, "That's the little trick we use at livestock shows. If we're showing a sheep and she gets a nick or a cut, we rub olive oil on it, and it does the trick." The good shepherd, we are told, is alert to the various hurts and cuts and scrapes that we have, and he anoints us with oil. Did you know that oil is a symbol of the Holy Spirit in the Bible? The Lord Jesus tends our wounds with the oil of the Holy Spirit, and it's the most amazing medication you've ever known. So let me just say to you today, if some old nag has taken a bite out of your ear, if you've been deeply wounded by another person, just say to the Lord, "Dear Shepherd, please restore my love and my joy. Please give me a special anointing of the healing oil of your Holy Spirit." You know, so often when we get hurt, our first tendency is to hurt back. And all that does is hurt us more. And there's a way to deal with hurt the shepherd's way is a good way. So the Bible says he restores my soul from foolishness, failure, friction. Here's one, from fear. Maybe you're a fearful person. The Lord can restore your soul from fear. Fear is no respecter of person or ages. It strikes the weak and the powerful. It haunts the young and the old, the rich and the poor. Even those who seem to have it all often battle anxious thoughts. I've talked to many high-level people who suffer with fear. You know, it's one thing to have a lot, but when you have it, then you fear losing it. So, you know, there's all kinds of fears that come to take their toll on people. Author and educator Neil Anderson said, "Fear is a thief. It erodes our faith. It plunders our hope. It steals our freedom, and it takes away our joy. But in Christ, that goes away. The Lord restores fearful souls." Isaiah 41 is one of my favorite verses. It says, "Fear not, for I am with you. Be not dismayed, for I am your God. I will strengthen you. I will help you. I will uphold you with my righteous right hand." And David wrote in Psalm 23, verse 4, "I will fear no evil, for you are with me." In his memoir, A Turtle on a Fence Post, industrialist Alan Emery recalled spending a night with a shepherd on the Texas prairie. "I remember this story from some years ago and how it impressed me, how it has stayed with me, how I can never forget the impact of this story. The shepherd was tending a flock of about 2,000 sheep with the help of three sheepdogs. As evening settled in, the sheep lay down around a large bonfire. Then the stillness was broken by the long howl of coyotes. The dogs growled, the sheep lumbered to their feet, and the shepherd threw more logs on the fire. In the glow, Alan looked out and he saw thousands of little lights. He realized those lights were the reflections of the fire in the eyes of the sheep. The sheep had instinctively looked toward the shepherd. They didn't look toward the sound of the dogs or the coyotes. They looked toward the shepherd. In the midst of the danger, the sheep were not looking into the darkness, but were keeping their eyes in the direction of their safety, looking toward the shepherd." What an amazing story that is, and how that should impact us. What do you do when trouble comes? Do you look toward the trouble? Isn't that what we normally do? We analyze it. Here's the new thing we do. We look it up on the internet. We try to find out everything we can about it. You got a little tweak in your back? Well, if you can find it on the internet, you will, and there'll be 900 things that it could be, and you'll be thinking about that for the next week. So what is the best thing we can do? I'm not saying we should be ignorant about what's going on in us, but when trouble comes, you can make your decision. Keep your eye on the trouble or keep your eye on the shepherd. I recommend the latter. Keep your eye on the shepherd. Sometimes we think when bad things happen to us or we go through a tough spell, this is the way it's going to be from now on. But the Bible doesn't let us do that. What does the Bible say in Psalm 23? "Surely goodness and mercy will follow me all the days of my life." My life has been filled with mercy and goodness, and so shall your future be.
10: Amen. What a great psalm, and most of us have memorized it. In fact, I challenged our congregation when I was preaching this to memorize it, and so many people called me back or wrote me or saw me in the hallway and said, "You know what, I memorized that psalm. That was really good." And some people said, "Yeah, I memorized that psalm. That's the hardest thing I ever did." You know, that's the way it is, but it will stay with you, and you will need it sometime in the middle of the night when you're distressed over something or something takes place you weren't expecting. Oh, what a wonderful truth it is that we have a shepherd who cares for us, and he restores our souls. We'll talk about that again tomorrow here on Turning Point as we finish the week out together. I hope you'll be with us for the Friday edition of Turning Point. And let me ask you to memorize Psalm 23. Between now and tomorrow. Yeah, that's right. You can do it. not very long, and it will be a blessing to you. I'm David Jeremiah. Thank you so much for joining us. Have a great day, and may God go with you.
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12: And when I would start again, this is one thing I would not do again. 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
13: That's Wolfgang Brinkmann. I'm Andy Napier, and this is Footsteps from TWR. Wolfgang and his wife, Ushi, spent over 30 years with Reach Beyond in Ecuador and Spain. And since 2020, Wolfgang has been on board with TWR as a global media strategist. And Wolfgang, you have seen God work miraculously, particularly with Arabs.
12: Working in this Arabic world, I learned one thing. I limited God so much. God has unlimited ways to talk to people. Even the ones that didn't search him, they didn't ask for him, they didn't look for him, he glorified himself in these people. In one of the countries in North Africa, that a person was ready to go to an Al-Qaeda camp.
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12: 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So these dramatic things, what we wouldn't expect, for God, it is not a problem at all. And for God, there exists not a hopeless person.
13: Please pray for both Reach Beyond and TWR as we reach out to the Arab world. 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
15: 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It pictures the farmer in Matthew 13. This is Today in the Word. I'm Donna Leland, sharing today's devotional. We read this parable in two parts. First, the story itself. The scattered seeds come to four ends. One, the birds eat the seeds that fell on the hard surface of the path. Two, seeds that landed in rocky places sprung up quickly, but then withered because they had no root. Three, seeds that landed among thorns were choked. Finally, seeds that landed in good soil yielded an incredibly fruitful crop. The second part is Jesus' explanation. There are four results seen in the story. One, some people don't understand, and Satan snatches it away. Some receive it with joy, but they fall away when trouble or persecution comes. Some hear it, but the worries of this life and the deceitfulness or seductiveness of wealth choke or suffocate the response. Luke's version adds pleasures. Four, others hear, understand, and respond in faith and obedience as seen in their fruitfulness. Only this fourth type is truly saved. Today in the Word, we read in Matthew 13:23, the seed falling on good soil refers to someone who hears the word and understands it. The sower is God, because the gospel of redemption is his plan. He uses pastors, missionaries, and indeed all followers of Christ to scatter the seeds. we're responsible to sow, but reaping or outcomes are up to the Lord. If you enjoy these devotionals, we encourage you to share them with your friends. We've made it easy at todayintheword.org. 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
16: Have you ever tried to strike a bargain with God? You know, God, if you'll just do this, then I will. Yeah, bargaining with God. That's what we're going to talk about today on Discover the Word. When it comes right down to it, is it a selfish way of trying to manipulate God, as preposterous as that sounds? Or is it possible that sometimes it could actually be a baby step of faith towards God that He honors? Well, let's have a conversation where we think through bargaining with God as we continue our study of the life of the Old Testament man who seems to have tried to make a deal with God, Jacob. Next on Discover the Word. And it is good to have you here at the table with us as the Discover the Word Bible Study Group gets together again today. Waiting for you in their regular spots are Marty Hahn, who is leading this study of the life of Jacob, along with Elisa Morgan and Bill Crowder. And today they're going to address this issue of bargaining with God. Is it a self-centered thing that is in reality about as ridiculous as anything could be? Or is it possible that it could be a baby step of faith that God actually may be involved in? Is it always one or the other, or does it maybe depend? Well, another intriguing conversation in this series about the foundational character in the story of the Bible, Jacob. We're calling the study Jacob and Jesus. And so, Jacob and bargaining with God. That's what today's Discover the Word is about. Art?
17: What are your thoughts about making bargains with God?
18: When I think of a bargain with God, I think of the world of the battlefield, the foxhole prayer, Lord, if you let me live, if I get through this, I'll do that.
17: Yeah.
18: I think in those kind of terms of people so caught up in the moment that all they can see is the moment.
17: Yeah.
19: And I guess I think it's almost like silly. I mean, why are you going to bargain with God, really? It feels kind of frivolous to me.
17: What about the people, though, who are not people of faith, and they really have honest doubts about whether or not there is a God, whether or not God cares for them, whether they can trust Him? And so they say in a moment of what? Honesty?
19: Desperation.
17: Doubt.
18: Yeah, fear.
17: Desperation, fear.
18: Yeah.
17: God, if you'll do this for me, if you'll somehow show up, I'll follow you.
19: You could call that a bargain, or you could call that a baby step.
18: Yeah.
17: But I think a lot of people make bargains with God with the idea of trying to twist God in that moment.
19: Try
17: like
19: to control
17: take his arm
19: him.
17: In that moment and say, if you do this for me, then I will follow you for the rest of my life.
18: And the implication of that is that us doing whatever we promise to do is so important to God that, of course, He's going to drop His entire eternal agenda to slip in this one thing we're asking for, whatever it might be. Again, there is not just a self-serving nature to it, but there's a very self-centered nature to it of, boy, I'm so important. God's going to drop everything to do this.
17: Yeah. The other side, I think, Elisa, didn't you talk about it? Didn't you mention a baby step?
19: Because it's a step toward God. You know, if God, if you do, then I will. You know, it's a baby step. Isn't it closer toward God than a way? Just, okay, I'm going to sit here in my agnosticism, or I'm going to sit here in my atheism, or I'm going to sit here in my all about me-ism. I'm even connecting with God to begin to negotiate a bargain. It may be preposterous, but it's a baby step toward God, a baby step toward believing He's really there. He's listening. He cares. He's involved.
17: I'm guessing that if everyone who is listening to our conversation right now here at the table with us could tell their personal story, I'll bet there would be any number of us who could recall a time in our life when we really were searching, we didn't know what to do, and we made some kind of a prayer that was like, God, if you'll show me, if you'll come through in this situation, I'll serve you for the rest of my life. My own grandfather, who actually started, you know, this ministry, was a medical doctor. And one point in his young professional life, he contracted a It was a very bad blood infection from treating one of his patients. He ended up in the hospital, thought he might die. And from that hospital bed, he made that kind of a statement. He says, God, if you'll get me out of this bed, I'll serve you for the rest of my life. Well, I'm sure that later on, he wouldn't say that he necessarily was faithful to keep all of that, but he did get better. And within a short period of time, he and his wife had sold their medical practice. He went to seminary, and that was the beginning.
19: It turned the direction of his life.
17: And I think a lot of people really do sense that God is gracious enough and merciful enough to bend down to our requests. So he's not beholden to us. He's not obligated to come through.
19: We can't control him.
17: But sometimes
19: in that way.
17: He does. And I think in the story of Jacob, we see a moment in Jacob's life when we at least have to ask the question, was Jacob bargaining with God? What was happening in this situation? Let's just net out where we've come up to this point. We've seen that Jacob is a part of the chosen family. His grandfather Abraham, his father Isaac, and then Jacob end up being chosen by God to be a part of a family nation that ultimately they don't know what's going to happen. But from our perspective, we can see God use them to bring his Messiah into the world. But as a young man, even though he was a grandson of Abraham, Jacob, I think you'd agree, he was not the kind of young man that you would want your kids bringing home for the weekend. He was a liar. He was a deceiver. He was like a curse to his own family. In fact, he made his twin brother so angry that Jacob had to leave home to avoid being killed by his twin brother. We've already seen that a couple of nights into his journey, Jacob was laying. He went to sleep under an open sky, under the stars above, and he had this amazing dream, and he sensed it was really happening. When he woke up, he believed he'd been in the presence of God, but this God had promised him that he would be with him and that he would take care of him and that he would provide for him and he would protect him going forward. And then he even told him that he was going to bless the whole world, all the families of the earth through Jacob. That was part of being this chosen family. Well, something happened at the end of that night when Jacob woke up. As I said, he really felt that he'd been in the presence of God. And so here's where the question comes in. Was Jacob bargaining with God? Bill, do you have it there? Do you have Genesis chapter 28, verses 18 through 22?
18: You bet. Early the next morning, Jacob took the stone he had placed under his head and set it up as a pillar and poured oil on top of it. He called that place Bethel, though the city used to be called Luz. Then Jacob made a vow, saying, "If God will be with me and will watch over me on this journey I am taking, and will give me food to eat and clothes to wear so that I return safely to my father's household, then the Lord will be my God, and this stone that I have set up as a pillar will be God's house, and of all that you give me, I will give you a tenth."
17: Now the question is, how are we to read this? Well, there's two different possibilities, aren't there?
18: Well, it seems like the key words are if and then. The two key words are if and then. If God does this, then I do that. And so that's where the apparent bargain seems to be taking place. I think if you're going to read it one of two different ways, those two words become really big in there. But I think one of the ways that you could look at it, if you want to put a really positive face on it, is unless I know you're with me, then I can't get it done. I have to know that you're with me. I have to know that you're going with me, or else I'm sunk. I don't have a chance. So if you show me you're with me, then I'll try to be with you. Is that kind of close to what you're thinking?
17: That's one of the possibilities.
18: Yeah?
19: And the other one is, you better show me that you are with me, or I'm not going anywhere.
17: The question is, at this point, Jacob is running from home to avoid being killed by the brother that he's deceived, that he's defrauded.

0: have a season we come to where we decide who are we really going to be? You know, are we going to believe or not? And this is our own, if you will, come to Jesus moment.
1: What do you think is happening here?
0: I think he's growing up and deciding for himself if he's going to trust in God or not.
1: And what is he saying? Is he saying that he's ready to do that? Or is he saying that he's going to wait and see whether he's going to do
0: that? I see him taking a baby step towards it.
1: And what is the baby step? Just being open to the possibility that if God takes care of him, he will make God his God?
0: I think maybe. Yeah.
2: Think about the setting for this. He has spent his entire life kind of behind his mother's apron, if I can use that expression, being protected, being cared for, being nurtured, being promoted. Mm-hmm. And now where is he? Mm-hmm. He's out in the wilderness by himself. He's got nothing else to turn to but God. God has, in a sense, isolated Jacob.
0: And as we looked at in a previous broadcast, really, Mama sent him out here, too. So in a way, she cut the apron strings and said, you're going to have to figure this out. Good. I don't want you to, but you're going to have to.
1: So the question then is, you know, is he bargaining with God? I think we have to say only God knows. Mm-hmm. Because one possibility is he's just had this dream. He's heard God promise that he's going to be with him for the road ahead. He's going to provide for him, take care of him, protect him, bring him back to his father's house safely. He's just heard that. He's in awe of it. He feels like he's in the presence of God. He wakes up and he says, I'm at the very gate of heaven. I'm in the house of God. Then he says these words. Now, he's either saying, well, if God is going to do all of this for me, if God will provide for me, if this is the kind of God, then he will be my God. The other possibility is he's taking a wait-and-see approach. Mm. I don't think we know.
0: But you know what else is so obvious here? He's asking for the minimal, the bare minimal.
2: Yeah,
0: is God with me?
2: Clothing.
0: Is he watching over me? Is he giving me food and clothes? This is the bare minimum.
1: But he's just had this vision, and he's heard God, and he's sensed it's real. He's in awe.
0: I'm just saying it's a baby step.
1: It's a baby step, and I think that's good because we don't know. Only God knows at this point really what was happening in Jacob's heart. But what we know from the big story is that God was graciously revealing himself to a man that we would say didn't deserve it.
2: Yeah. I think for me, Jacob's one of my least favorite Bible characters, which is one of the reasons I was really excited about this study, because I like to learn about the stuff that I try to avoid. But as I'm hearing this conversation and seeing the story kind of unspool here, I'm reminded of the baby step kind of quote that I heard from a monk one time that said, Lord, I don't always know what you want me to do, but I think the fact that I want to please you pleases you. The journey of faith starts somewhere, and it doesn't start with a leap. It starts with a baby step. And maybe this is Jacob's baby step.
3: And even though they are small, baby steps can take us closer. They can move us in the right direction. And so a good question may be, are you taking steps toward a faithful God today? Around the table are Marta Hahn, Alisa Morgan, and Bill Crowder, and this is Discover the Word. And you know, that is often how spiritual growth and transformation takes place, isn't it? Small steps, one day at a time, that over the years make a huge difference. Now, this week, I've been celebrating with you God's provision of a new press here at Our Daily Bread Ministries. We are a Bible engagement ministry that uses audio, like Discover the Word, video, the internet, and print to distribute our materials. And print has always been a huge piece of that, like the printed Our Daily Bread devotionals that are used by millions around the world. Devotionals printed on our old Harris Web Press that over the last 30 years has kicked out 1.5 billion ODBs. That's a staggering legacy. And you know, a legacy of faith is one of the greatest gifts that one generation can give to the next. And Our Daily Bread reader recently wrote this to us. She wrote, "For decades, you have been a blessing to me and my family. So many of my dear loved ones, grandparents, parents, and my husband have gone to be with the Lord. Part of their legacy is that my daughter and I still begin our day with your Our Daily Bread devotional. And through that simple act each day, through Our Daily Bread booklets printed on that old faithful Harris Press, the hope found in God's Word has become part of this family's story. And with God's help, their legacy will continue with Our Daily Breads from our new press. And so that's what we're excited about, continuing to be part of that kind of faithful legacy. We know it's been said that what goes around comes around. That's a paraphrase of the law of harvest, that you reap what you sow. Well, tomorrow, Mart and Elise and Bill will study how Jacob began to harvest some of the seeds that he planted. Great conversation.

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2: Welcome to Through the Bible with Dr. J. Vernon McGee, a 5-year journey through Scripture.

0: Welcome to Through the Bible. Our five-year journey through the whole Word of God continues as today we finish up the historical book of Exodus. Dr. McGee says that preparing for Exodus was one of the most rewarding experiences in his life. I hope you feel the same way about studying it. As you open your Bible, let's hear from Greg and Steve.
1: Greg and I have some time to share some exciting letters highlighting the growth and success of our home groups, particularly in India, which was the birthplace of our home groups, wasn't it, Greg?
2: That is correct. Yeah, more than a decade ago now, George Philip was working with a partner ministry. Now he's actually on our team. He retired and then started working with TTB. But he always had a heart for TTB. He's the Molly Ellum speaker. He says, if you cut me, I bleed, Dr. McGee.
1: Yeah.
2: And he created this idea. And you were talking earlier about how the medium has changed in India.
1: Yeah, India, originally when I started in the 90s being the host, I was just so impressed with the volume of letters from terrestrial radio. I mean, we had like, the numbers were like 15,000 a month.
2: Yeah, it
1: plus,
2: was huge.
1: And the languages were much smaller.
2: Yep.
1: But guess what? The world changed, and slowly that count started diminishing. And George, seeing that happening, went through a whole process and came up with the home group movement.
2: Yeah.
1: And it really has become a movement in India. And today we are seeing so much fruit. But I just think it speaks to, you know, if you're listening and you're wondering, oh, how is Through the Bible changing? Because, you know, their speakers, that same guy, Dr. McGee, and we're on our 12th cycle. Well, good Bible teaching, systematic throughout the entire, all 66 books, taking 5 years to go through it is a great way to go. And we're going to continue to do that, but we may change the delivery methods. And the home groups are a way to start doing that. And the benefit of that is we get to go into people's heart languages, which we've talked many times about, where that person, the person we're going to be listening about Tripura, but they probably speak Hindi, and they also probably speak English to some extent.
2: Yes, probably.
1: But their heart language is something different. And it's those smaller languages that really seem to have the greater impact on people's souls. And that's the end game for us anyway.
2: Yeah. And I think if you're hearing this, what we want you to know is we work very hard. We don't just set things on autopilot. We are constantly monitoring everything we do around the world in 250 languages. And that's one reason we've been staffing up, is we have people watching over all these projects.
1: Yeah.
2: But let's get to the to the response. You want to read this first one?
1: As previously mentioned, this is a listener in Tripura. I'm not going to go into the background of the area, but here's the testimony. Listening to the Word of God together with the radio home group has changed both my lifestyle and my spiritual life. Earlier, I never studied the Word of God or spent personal time with Him. I would only go to church on Sundays and return without understanding the importance of what was spoken. However, after listening to the audio Bible study every week, I realized how important God's Word truly is. Not only is it important to know the Word, but also we need to read it, and the Holy Spirit needs to speak it into our lives. I then began to study the Word regularly, and the Holy Spirit spoke to me and corrected me in many areas of my life. Because of this, my life has changed greatly.
2: Wow. And that is actually in a language called Chinfalam, which is spoken, believe it or not, in Myanmar. But there are a couple tens of thousands of people in the Tripura region of India that speak this. So it's powerful.
1: And this is probably the only solid content in that language.
2: I think you'd be very on very solid ground to say that. So here's another short but powerful response from a listener who said, I grew up Hindu, worshiping millions of gods. I used to follow the same religion as my parents. Not long ago, I was invited to a home group, and God's Word changed me. I have accepted Jesus Christ as my personal Savior and want to lead a group of my own. Please pray for me.
1: Amen.
2: That's
1: and
2: so
1: let's
2: great.
1: Let's do that right now. Heavenly Father, we do pray for this listener who has come to love your Word and wants to be a part of a home group and lead that. I pray that you would give them the opportunity for that. I pray that you would bless that home group and the many hundreds of thousands that are out there in India and in South Asia and throughout the world. Bless our study now in Exodus, Lord, as we look at Exodus 39 and 40. In Jesus' name, amen. Here's Dr. J. Vernon McGee with our study of Exodus 39 and 40 on Through the Bible.
3: Now, friends, as we come to the 39th chapter of the book of Exodus, and if you have your Bible, we'll turn there, and I trust you have our notes and outlines. And we will now offer the notes on the Gospel of Mark. And I'm sure many of you have those, because that'll be the next book that we'll go to. And this is our last study in Exodus. This has been, for me, one of the most rewarding studies that I've had. You see that a great many people say, well, you don't seem to have any opportunity to hear others preach, and I only have when I go to conferences where there are other speakers, and it's always a blessing to my heart to hear them, but I hear so little of it. And someone says, well, then, how are you blessed? Well, you know, when you put warm water through a spigot, the spigot will warm up. And if you put cold water through a spigot, the spigot will get cool. Well, when you put the Word of God through a preacher or a teacher, it'll have some effect on him. And I find that just studying the Word of God this way, sitting down with the Bible and teaching each day, has been for me one of the most rewarding experiences. And the book of Exodus has blessed my own heart in a new way and has given me a greater understanding and appreciation of our wonderful Lord. I hope it's had the same value for you also. Now, as we come to this 39th chapter, which is actually not the last chapter, we have chapters 39 and 40 today. Now, I have before me the chart of the tabernacle as usual, but we will just look at it in a casual sort of way today, because chapter 39 deals with the garments of the high priest, that is, the garments that he wore. And these garments, by the way, all speak of the person of Christ. And I will begin reading here, and then we're not going to attempt to read this section because we've had the blueprint before. I should say of garments, it's not a blueprint, but I think you ladies call it a pattern. And we've had the pattern, and now they have been made, and Aaron will be clothed with these garments. And notice what is said concerning them. I'm reading now chapter 39, verse 1. And of the blue and purple and scarlet they made cloths of service to do service in the holy place, and made the holy garments for Aaron as the Lord commanded Moses. Notice they're called here holy garments. And we read here, and he made the ephod of gold, blue, and purple, and scarlet, fine twine, linen. And then we go into details concerning that. And then there was the curious girdle of his ephod. And curious means simply this. Curious is something we generally apply to a human being or even to an animal, but not to an inanimate thing. But it's curious in the sense that it was an unusual way in which it was woven. It was not just a simple one. It held not only the robe of the ephod, but it held all the garments that the high priest wore, held them in order and in place. Then he talks about the breastplate here. And now these are called in this chapter garments of glory and beauty. And a great emphasis is put upon the mitre, which Aaron wore on his head. And it had on it, in verse 30, we're told, holiness to the Lord. All of these things now have to do with this. And we're told they brought the tabernacle unto Moses and all his furniture and all this and the covering of the ram skin and all of that. So that now when it's all completed, it's all brought to Moses. So that the last thing actually that's mentioned are the garments of the high priest. Now I want us to take a look at these garments of the high priest, because it's very important as the high priest speaks of Christ. That is something you couldn't miss, because we're told that very definitely, that the garments speak of the high priest and of Christ as our high priest, by the way. And now we have given here these instructions. Now, basically, Aaron wore what all the other priests wore, and that was a linen garment. All of them were clothed in that fine twine, white byssus Egyptian linen. They had on this linen garment, and it had on it sort of a pants that it wore, because their nakedness was not to be revealed, although they did serve barefooted, apparently, in the tabernacle. And Aaron, as the high priest, was dressed like the others, basically. And on the great day of atonement, when he took the blood and went into the Holy of Holies, he laid aside all the garments of beauty and glory, the outward garments, and just wore this. Now the linen, the white linen that the priest wore, speaks of righteousness. You remember the scripture says that those that bear the vessels of the Lord are to be clean. God still says that. I do not believe that God uses a sinful preacher or teacher or a sinful layman today. God's not using them. Now, I don't care how prominent they are, and I don't care about their talent and how many people they influence. They're doing nothing for God. He doesn't accept it. And it'll be nothing but wood, hay, and stubble. But we must be clothed with the righteousness of Christ. And then there must be a life to back that up. That is certainly taught in these basic garments. Now, the thing that interests me are these garments of glory and beauty that are laid aside by Aaron when he went in to the Holy of Holies, when he offered the sacrifice for the sin of the people, that great day of Yom Kippur, the great day that was the beginning, actually, of days for these people. What an important thing it was. And he took that basin of blood within. Well, now the Lord Jesus came to this earth. He did not lay aside his deity, but he did lay aside the garments of glory and beauty. What's that? He laid aside his prerogatives of God. He laid aside the Shekinah glory, and he came just as a human being. He was born a baby. It was George MacDonald that said he came a little baby thing that made a woman cry. They were looking for a king to lift them high. But he came just a little baby thing that made a woman cry. That's the way he came into the world. The garments of glory and beauty were laid aside. There should have been, instead of just that few paltry number of shepherds there and the wise men that came later, the whole world should have been there. But he laid that aside, friends. He was God manifest in the flesh. What a picture you have here. And when he offered himself, you see, he died in his humanity. I don't quite buy that idea that God died on the cross. It's only what you mean by death. He was separated from God. That is true. That was a rift in the Godhead, to be sure, when he was made sin for us who knew no sin. But even at that moment, God was in Christ reconciling the world to himself. And there's a mystery there, friends, that I can't penetrate. And I've read after a few of the theologians, and you want to know something? They haven't penetrated it either. Now, these garments of beauty and glory really were lovely. You talk about the male of the species in the bird world and animal world is more ornamented than the female. Actually, it's only among men that the female is the one that dresses gaudy and the male very conservative. Now, of course, today we're rather reversing that, and some of the men today that I see, in fact, the matter is I followed a car the other day, tried to get around it on the freeway, and I kept saying, that's a woman driver. And you know it wasn't. When I got up, there was a man driver. Well, I'm not sure whether he's a man or not, but he was the male of the species. And the way he was dressed and his hair, you couldn't tell whether it's male or female. But actually, the high priest, my, he was gaudy and colorful. And all of these things speak of the person of Christ. And we'll not go over this because most of you follow this study, but some of you may not have followed it. He had on this robe of the ephod, and it had these two stones, one on each shoulder, and six of the names of the tribes of Israel on each one of the shoulders. Speaks of his strength and ability, that is, speaks of the strength and ability of our great Savior, who when one sheep got lost, he went out and found it, put it on his shoulder. Thank God we have a Savior, friends, that can go out and put us on his shoulder and bring us back. And he's able to save to the uttermost those who come unto God through him. Then you have that breastplate, like a vest, and it had 12 stones on it. Oh, was it a thing of beauty? And apparently it had in it a sort of a pocket where the Urim and Thummim were placed, and it had something to do with prediction. I do not know how it worked at all. But these beautiful stones right on his breastplate. Now, this speaks of the fact that Christ carries us on his heart today. He loved us. God so loved the world, and he loved the church, and he gave himself for it. There are the stones there that depict that, and they were stones of beauty, and this was part of it. Now, down there on the robe of the ephod, there were golden bells and pomegranates. And so when the high priest, you see, was serving, you could hear those bells ringing. When he went in the holy place, he was in there serving, you know. You could hear the bells outside ringing. And the pomegranate, that speaks of fruit, the fruitful life. And the bell speaks of the testimony of the life. They could hear him. And they could say, well, you know, he's there serving for us. We know he's there. And that's what worship ought to mean to us. It ought to draw us to the person of Christ. If we don't hear the bell ringing, friends, on Sunday morning, there's something wrong. I used to have an elder that was a very wonderful man of God. He was a great encouragement to me as a young preacher. And he would come out on Sunday morning, and he'd always say to me, well, you rang the bell today. Well, if you want to know the truth, I didn't. I was a young preacher then, and I had some lousy sermons that I preached in those days. I still have those sermons, by the way. But nevertheless, his point was, because he was a Bible student, the important part of the service is that we'll be able to come into the presence of Christ. And I told you about the fella. He was a country boy down there in Georgia. And he came to me one Sunday morning, I never shall forget. And he waited till everybody left. And he took my hand and held it, and tears were coming down his eyes. And he said, you know, I never knew Jesus was so wonderful before. And he wanted to say something else, but he couldn't say it. He just released my hand, turned, walked out of the little country church, out across the cotton patch that was there, because we were right in the corner of a cotton patch. I watched him walk across there, and then tears came in my eyes as I said, oh, God, I hope I can preach that everybody will be able to say, at least somebody will be able to say, I didn't know how wonderful Jesus was. Well, may I say, we ought to be able to hear his bells on Sunday morning and not hear all this protest or running up the American flag and all of these things that are used today as gimmicks in our churches and in so-called Christian work today. Friends, if any Christian work doesn't let you hear the bells every now and then, maybe you ought to get in another Christian work. Or maybe you think you're hearing bells when you're not hearing them. And that's about the worst thing you can have happen to you, is to think you hear them when you don't. But you see, these bells were ringing on the inside. What a glorious, wonderful picture this is of the high priest. And these were the garments that he wore. And I had this mitre on it, and that said, Holiness unto the Lord. And that meant holiness. Oh, it does have to do with the inner life. But the important thing is it means this man is totally given to the work of the ministry. Holy means anything that is set aside for the use of God. And I'd like to say this to some of you today, and I've been a preacher a long time, but you know there are a great many people that want a preacher to do everything under the sun. I think many of those people would rather for him to be doing all these other things, socializing, backslapping, around holding somebody's hand and nursemaid, as one preacher said to me. The poor fellow had a nervous breakdown in his church. He told me, he says, you know, said, I find I'm a wet nurse for a lot of little babes in Christ. And he says, I just go around burping them all the time. Well, that's the unfortunate thing. Preacher today who stands in the pulpit ought to be able to wear the mitre, holiness unto the Lord. That is, that he has time to prepare a message. He has time to spend before God. I'm amazed today the number of people that invite a preacher out on Saturday night. You ought not to invite your preacher out Saturday night. You ought to let him have that day and that evening for meditation and study. I had an elder say to me one time, in fact, my first minister, I wanted to go around and visit everybody, and I was around visiting day and night in the first church I served in Nashville. And this elder said to me, now, Vernon, he said, I appreciate you coming to see me, but he said, I'll tell you what I'd like for you to do. I'd like for you to spend the time that you'd come to see me, spend it in preparation of a message. He said, business is difficult, and I get very weary and discouraged. in the world today. And this was a very successful businessman. He said, but when I come to church Sunday morning and Sunday night, I want to hear something that comes from God. I want help there. And he says, I hope you'll spend time so I'll be able to hear from heaven on Sunday morning and Sunday night. Well, I think he had a right to say that. My friend, we need to recognize today that there ought to be that mitre. And there are many of us lay folk that need to, if we say we're dedicated to the Lord, we ought to mean it. Now, I have left very little time for this 40th chapter. What you have here is the setting up of the tabernacle. And I only wanted to left out one thing, because we have dealt with every article of furniture, every part of the tabernacle. And when Moses set it up in the camp of Israel, this is what happened. Verse 34 of chapter 40 now. Then a cloud covered the tent of the congregation, and the glory of the Lord filled the tabernacle. And Moses was not able to enter into the tent of the congregation because the cloud abode thereon, and the glory of the Lord filled the tabernacle. And when the cloud was taken up from over the tabernacle, the children of Israel went onward in all their journeys. But if the cloud were not taken up, then they journeyed not till the day that it was taken up. For the cloud of the Lord was upon the tabernacle by day, and fire was on it by night, in the sight of all the house of Israel throughout all their journeys. When Paul attempts to identify these people over in the 9th chapter of Romans, he says, who are Israelites? And of the things he enumerates, that one is, they had the glory. They are the only people that ever had the visible glory of God, the visible presence of God. And that was what led them. That cloud would lift in the morning if they were to journey. And if it didn't lift, the children of Israel stayed in the camp. They didn't attempt to move that day. They didn't move by their own wisdom or their own judgment. And they didn't vote on it, and Moses didn't make the decision. The cloud did. Now, we sometimes say this, and I think in our conservative churches it's pretty meaningless today. We say Christ is the head of the church. How about your church? Is he the head of the church? Are we following the cloud today, or do we put a man on the board because we say, well, you know, he's a successful businessman? My friend, that's not the reason to put him on the board. That ought not to exclude him. Don't misunderstand me. But that ought not to be the reason. And you hear people say today, well, I want to talk to my preacher about whether I should do this or not. A lot of people consult me on things. I'm no expert at telling them what to do. I can't solve their marital problems. And by the way, the psychologist can't either. May I say to you, there's the pillar of cloud today, but you don't see it. You know, it's the Holy Spirit of God. And he ought to be the one to lead us and to guide us and let us know that we're in the will of God. Oh, how this is neglected today. We're always appealing to something human and something outside. We need a church. We need preachers. We need teachers. We need laymen. We need church members that are filled with the Holy Spirit of God. There are too many of them that are just spouting off, talking. And they're talking without any unction at all coming from heaven. Pay no attention to the Word of God. I have been to church board meetings and listened to officers just spout off. No reference at all to what the Word of God says, of what might be God's will, just this constant wanting to put forward our own way. My friend, there's no visible cloud over the church today, but the Holy Spirit of God wants to lead us and guide us. And this book that we just now concluded is a very wonderful book. Did you notice? Again, it opened in gloom in the brickyards of Egypt, and it closes in glory. The presence of the Lord is there in the tabernacle now and leading these people through the wilderness. God today wants to deliver you from the gloom of the slavery of sin and bring you into the glory of his presence and in the very center of his will, that he might lead you and guide you. What a wonderful book, Exodus. He leads you out that he might lead you into a good land. Until next time, may God richly bless you, my beloved.
0: Next time, we begin our study of the Gospel of Mark. It's a completely different study from Exodus. 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
1: Hi, I'm Mark Gothier with Crew and Making Your Life Count. If you're praying for a wayward child, you're not alone. Lane Lawson Craft found that telling her painful story helped her break free from shame and find support.
2: Immediately when that aha moment happened, the shame just broke off, and I began to find people that I could trust and know that they would help me and pray and be strengthened and then pray for my prodigals. I think the most important thing is the helmet of salvation, because I know if someone's listening today and they've got a wayward child, whatever that child may be facing, one of the greatest battlefields is in our mind.
1: Lane urges parents and grandparents to stay rooted in God's Word, especially in hard seasons, because it strengthens and protects.
2: So I really encourage parents to keep feeding your mind with the Word of God. And that in itself really disengages the enemy. It battles depression for you or your own despair as you're waiting. Again, I waited 15 years for my eldest, which was my last prodigal, to come home. And there were some days that I wondered, God, are you hearing my prayers? Lord, is he going to live for that day that you can touch him and turn his life around? So yes, the armor is important, the helmet of salvation and the shield of faith and all of these things, these components basically equip you as a mom and dad and a grandparent, and it gives you the hope that God will move.
1: Sometimes the simplest words, like I'm sorry, can begin to heal broken relationships and restore hope. No matter how long the wait, God is at work. Find encouragement in your situation at crew.org/life.
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5: Israel is under the heel of Rome. 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
4: 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So, what separates true faith from empty religious activity? That's exactly what we're discussing today as we dig deeper into the Gospel of Matthew. 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
6: In the book of Malachi in the Old Testament, we read that ancient Israel was offering polluted food and lame animals in worship to God. Instead of giving their best to God, they gave the worst. It would be like us about to throw out an old jacket that we had no use for and then giving it to a missionary and expecting to be praised by God for an act of worship. This is obnoxious to God. The Pharisees at the time of Jesus honored God with their lips, but their hearts were far from him. Today we see Jesus going into the temple. There's a lot of activity, but no authentic fruit. Jesus condemns this ritualistic religion and this hypocrisy. Let's learn more about worshiping in a way which truly honors God and blesses others. Matthew chapter 21, verse 1. Now when they drew near to Jerusalem and came to Bethphage, to the Mount of Olives, then Jesus sent two disciples, saying to them, "Go into the village in front of you, and immediately you'll find a donkey tied and a colt with her. Untie them and bring them to me. If anyone says anything to you, you shall say, 'The Lord needs them,' and he will send them at once." This took place to fulfill what was spoken by the prophet, saying, "Say to the daughter of Zion, behold, your king is coming to you, humble and mounted on a donkey, on a colt, the foal of a beast of burden." The disciples went
5: and did as Jesus had directed them. They brought the donkey and the colt and put on them their cloaks, and he sat on them. Most of the crowd spread their cloaks on the road, and others cut branches from the trees and spread them on the road. And the crowds that went before him and that followed him were shouting, "Hosanna to the Son of David! Blessed is he who comes in the name of the Lord! Hosanna in the highest!" And when he entered Jerusalem, the whole city was stirred up, saying, "Who is this?" And the crowd said, "This is the prophet Jesus from Nazareth of Galilee." Now notice verse 12. And Jesus entered the temple and drove out all who sold and bought in the temple, and he overturned the tables of the money changers and the seats of those who sold pigeons. He said to them, "It is written, 'My house,'" notice that, it's the house of God, "'My house shall be called a house of prayer, but you make it a den of robbers.' And the blind and the lame came to him in the temple, and he healed them. But when the chief priests and the scribes saw the wonderful things that he did, and the children crying out in the temple, 'Hosanna to the Son of David,' they were indignant, and they said to him, 'Do you hear what they're saying?' And Jesus said to them, 'Yes. Have you never read, out of the mouth of infants and nursing babies, you have prepared praise?' And leaving them, he went out of the city to Bethany and lodged there. In the morning, as he was returning to the city, he became hungry. And seeing a fig tree by the wayside, he went to it and found nothing on it but only leaves. And he said to it, 'May no fruit ever come from you again.' And the fig tree withered at once." Now, there's a strange thing. Someone says, why would the Lord put a curse on the fig tree? The fig tree is a picture. It's a picture of the spiritual condition of Israel. Leaves, but no fruit. Externally impressive, but internally hollow. Rather than the temple being a center for worship and prayer, the temple is a place of religious ritualism, of business, yes, of exploitation. And Jesus says, the temple is my house. It's to be a place of worship. It's not a place for making money. Jesus condemns the greed. Do you notice what he did in verse 12? He drove them out. That must have been an amazing scene. But the cursing of the fig tree is an illustration to the nation and a symbol of the coming judgment on the temple. This was serious. False worship, phony worship, using the name of Christ for our own advantage is something which God always condemns. And here, the cursing of the fig tree was a precursor of coming judgment on Israel. You say, really? Really, yes. Luke tells us. Turn over to Luke chapter 19. Let's read Luke's account. He gives us the triumphal entry, and then he gives us his commentary. Luke chapter 19, verse 40. We have the scene of what we call the triumphal entry. Verse 38. Luke 19:38, saying, "Blessed is a king who comes in the name of the Lord, peace in heaven and glory in the highest." And some of the Pharisees in the crowd said to him, "Teacher, rebuke your disciples." He answered, "I tell you, if these were silent, the very stones would cry out." Don't you love that? And when he drew near and saw the city, he wept over it, saying, "Would that you, even you, had known on this day the things that were made for peace. But now they're hidden from your eyes, for the days will come upon you when your enemies will set up a barricade around you and surround you and hem you in on every side and tear you down to the ground, you and your children within you. And they will not leave one stone upon another in you, because you did not know the time of your visitation." Words of condemnation.
7: Judgment is coming. Israel has rejected their king. The temple, instead of being a place of prayer, has become a den of robbers. And God's judgment is coming. Did that ever happen? Yes, it did. If you know your history, in A.D. 70, just a few years after the words were said, in A.D. 70, Titus, the son of Vespasian, the Roman emperor, with his Roman army comes into Israel, and he destroys that magnificent temple so that one stone is not left on another, and is devastated, and God's judgment comes on Jerusalem. The nation of Israel is scattered to the four winds. This is what God thinks of religious activity without spiritual reality. This is what God thinks of religious pretense. This is what God thinks of hypocrisy. This is what God thinks of those who reject the Son, of those who do not bow to the King. And since that event, since the first century, to this day, Israel has not had a temple. The Jewish nation, to this day, do not have a temple. We who believe in a future for Israel, as we do, believe that a temple will be built in the future. But at the moment, what's on the Temple Mount? Some of you have been there. I've been there many times. What's on the Temple Mount? The Muslim Dome of the Rock. There it is. There's the Temple Mount. That's the very place where Solomon's temple was built, the very place where Herod's temple was built. And to this day, there is no temple. And as Jesus is speaking to this nation here in Matthew chapter 21, time is running out for Israel. God's judgment has been passed. You say, is God a God like that? Yes, he is. See, I think we've got a false view of Jesus. I think we've got a false view of God. I think many of us want a kind of God like a grandfather who's gone kind of senile, who approves of everything we do, a kind of Santa Claus. That's not the God of the Bible, and that's not the Jesus of the Bible. He goes and he pronounces a curse on that fig tree to illustrate that unless Israel repented, unless they repented and received the kingdom of heaven, judgment is coming. And judgment is coming on you and me if you do not bow to the Savior. You say, well, one day I'm going to get right with God. Time is running out for you. You don't know how much time you have. None of us here know how much time we have to live, but we do know that one day we will stand before God. Today is a day of grace, a day when the Savior comes and says, come to me and I'll give you rest. But implicit, central to the gospel message is this: if you continue to reject Christ, if you put it off, judgment is coming. So here's my question to you. You say, well, John, a number of years ago, I prayed the sinner's prayer. Well, let me ask you. I'm asking you a penetrating question. Is there any spiritual fruit in your life? Is there evidence in your life that you are a follower of Jesus Christ? Not just activities. I'm asking you, is your heart right with God? It's so easy to pretend to be spiritual, isn't it? If you're brought up in a Christian home as I am, you can say the right words. You can do the right action. You can pray a certain way. You can sing a certain way. All of that can be done without knowing Christ and without the fruit of the Spirit. That is condemned by God. Now you say, what does spiritual reality look like? Well, there's two examples as we bring this to a close. Two essential attributes if you are an authentic follower of Christ. And they're given here in verses 20 through 27. Blessings flow We've talked about God's curses. Blessings flow from having faith in God and submitting to God's authority. Two essential qualities for the authentic believer. Our life is characterized by faith and submission, obedience to the Word of God. First of all, faith in God is the way of blessing. Verse 20, when the disciples saw it, they marveled, saying, how did the fig tree wither at once? And Jesus answered, truly I say to you, if you have faith and do not doubt, you will not only do what has been done to the fig tree, but even if you say to the mountain, be taken up and thrown into the sea, it will happen. And whatever you ask in prayer, you will receive if you have faith. Faith in God is the way of blessing. Religious activity without a living faith in God is like leaves without fruit. No, spiritual reality is shown by faith in God. Our trust is in God. Church activities, rituals can all be done without faith. But without a living faith, a personal living faith in Jesus Christ, you'll never please God. For without faith, says the Bible, it's impossible to please God. You want to be blessed by God? I do. This is it. To have faith in God, to trust God. Now notice, our faith in God is for God's will to be done, not ours. James says in James 4, you know, you don't have because you don't ask. Faith asks. Ask and you'll receive. Seek and you'll find. Knock and it shall be opened to you. But James also says, don't ask God just for your own passions, your own self-indulgence. That's not what we're talking about. We're talking about a prayer which is seeking to do God's will. This is a prayer of faith, isn't it? God is sovereign. The power to move a mountain is not in me, it's not in you. It's in God, isn't it? Our faith is not in ourselves. It's not really in one another. The faith is in God. What are you trusting God for? You ever had this terrible situation in your life and you ask God for His will to be done? Many of you have experienced it, haven't you? The prayer of faith. Whatever you ask in prayer, you will receive if you have faith. Don't doubt. Have faith in God. Seek to do His will. You got a problem in your marriage. God's will is that your marriage would reflect the beauty of Jesus Christ. So when you're praying, that is God's will. You're praying as you seek to communicate the gospel to a neighbor, to someone at work. That's God's will, that we share the gospel. Trust God. Step out in faith. Trust God for the impossible. Don't doubt. Faith is the way of God's blessing. That's fruit, isn't it? There's another example here of fruit in our lives. And this is naturally difficult for us. It is submitting to God's authority. Do you like to submit to authority? I don't. I like to do my own thing. But one of the characteristics of the true believer is submission. First of all, submission to the King. He's my Lord. I submit to you, Lord. I seek to do your will. It starts there, doesn't it? But we learn submission. Submission to a police officer. Submission to a teacher. Submission to an employer. Instead of imposing our own will. This is the characteristic of the Christian, and it begins by submission to the authority of the Word of God. Verse 23, when he entered the temple, the chief priests and the elders and the people came up to him as he was teaching and said, by what authority are you doing these things? Who gave you this authority? I mean, here you are, you're teaching and you've driven out the money changers and so on. I mean, by what authority are you doing these things? Here's the master teacher. Jesus answered them, I also will ask you one question, and if you tell me the answer, then I also will tell you by what authority I do these things.
5: If you answer this question, I'm going to ask yours. The baptism of John, from where did it come from? From heaven or from man? They discussed it among themselves, saying, if we say from heaven, he will say to us, why then did you not believe him? But if we say from man, we're afraid of the crowd, for they all hold that John was a prophet. So they answered Jesus, we do not know. And he said to them, neither do I tell you by what authority I do these things. Masterly. Religious activity without humbly submitting to God's authority is like leaves without fruit. Here are, verse 23, the chief priests and the elders. The chief priests are from the high priestly family. The elders are members of the leading families in Israel. They're the leaders of the synagogue. They're the religious elite, as it were. And the chief priests and the scribes and the elders comprise the Sanhedrin, 71 rulers of the nation. The Sanhedrin has authority over all religious matters. These men are very concerned about authority. And they even have some authority over political matters. These are very, very important people. And they're very disturbed by Jesus. And they come and they want to know the nature and source of Jesus' authority. On what basis is he behaving in such an outrageous way in the temple? What are his credentials? Who is this man? What authority are you doing these things? They should, of course, have known the answer to their own questions. Jesus' authority is clearly demonstrated. Did you notice what happened in verse 14? The blind and the lame, as he drives out the money changers, who comes to him? The blind and the lame came to him in the temple and he healed them. No chief priest, no elder can heal the blind or the lame. Didn't they see the Lord in action? And they had heard the little children saying, Hosanna to the Son of David. They knew the spiritual significance of that. They knew their Bibles, but their hearts are hardened. And they hear, but they do not hear. And for those who refuse to submit to the authority of God, there is no further word. Jesus doesn't answer their question. They miss the blessing, and they will receive divine condemnation. See, this authority, there's no higher authority than God's word. This is our authority. If you reject the word of God, if you think you know better, if you base your life on your own experiences, on the culture, on your feelings, ultimately, God's judgment will come on you. What does God want? A humble and a contrite heart. Have you noticed how angry our society is? Do you notice how disrespectful we are to one another in our society? That's not the way of Christ, is it? Followers of Jesus are characterized by humble submission to the word of God. There is a humility. There's a gentleness. That is the way of blessing. What is the fruit that God wants from us? Trust and obey. Put my faith in the Lord Jesus Christ, whatever the circumstances, on the mountaintop and in the valley. I'm going to trust God. I'm going to commit my way to the Lord. Trust and obey. God speaks to you in his word. Humble yourself and obey God. Well, how is it with you? Religion or reality? Pretense or sincerity? Submission or rebellion? Blessings begin by receiving Jesus as your Savior. And if you don't receive Christ, the very judgment of God will come on you. I'm saying to you, put your trust in Christ each day. Submit to his word, and there will be fruit for God and blessing to others. Help us, our Father, to do that. We do pray. We often get caught up in our society, caught up in our own egos, caught up in the routine even of church. May you reveal through your Spirit the beauty of our Lord Jesus Christ, who came to seek and to save the lost. May some persons today have their eyes opened, and that they'll receive Christ, and that all of us will trust him and love him with all of our hearts and humbly follow him.
7: We ask it in Christ's name. Amen.
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0: Is it sinful to be wealthy? Is it godly to live in poverty? Is one extreme more conducive to contentment than the other? Today on Truth for Life, Alistair Begg addresses these questions and points out why it's possible to feel empty or satisfied, whether you're poverty-stricken or have everything in the world. Let's open our Bibles to 1 Timothy chapter 6.
1: Think, he says, consider your exit. All the stuff that we manage to amass in the journey through life, and it is considerable for each of us, all of that stuff has to be checked at the toll booth of death. When you come to that toll booth, you leave everything behind, and you go through as you arrived, completely with nothing. There are no pockets in a shroud. Now, when this dawns on the life of an individual, they are at least in the position to be able to think through to some sensible conclusions. In the ballad of John and Yoko Ono, with which I'm sure you're also very familiar, there is a line that pops out as if from nowhere, and Lennon sings, "Last night the wife said, oh boy, when you're dead, you can't take nothing with you but your soul." Now, where did that come from? Presumably the two of them are sitting around at night talking metaphysics, talking about life. She's one of the richest landowners at that point in New York City in terms of the Dakota building and all the apartments that she has possessed. But she says to him, "Hey, John, when you go, you don't take anything." And it dawns on him, and he writes it down in the song. He then goes honeymooning down by the Seine, took the last train back from Paris, and so on, and on with his journey. Now, while there are no pockets in a shroud, and while we arrive naked and we leave essentially naked, we don't live naked and we don't live without pockets. So the real issue is what goes in our pockets. Because stuff does go in our pockets. Well, that's where verse 8 balances out verse 7. If we brought nothing into the world, we can take nothing out of it. Principle understood. But he says, if we have food and clothing, we will be content with that. It's essentially what you have worked out so masterfully in the Jungle Book. Right? You're all thinking of it already, aren't you? Bare necessities, the simple bare necessities. That's what he's saying. Bare necessities, the simple bare necessities. Is that what he's saying here? If we have food and clothing, here is the basics for contentment. Now, loved ones, you've got to get this. I have to get this. This is absolutely pivotal. Here, in verse 8, is the level at which our expectations and consequently our contentment should be pitched. This is the level of expectation for contentment. Food and clothes, contentment. Not food and clothes plus, but food and clothes, we will be content with that, he says. Discontentedness in life, my discontentedness in life, is on account of being seduced into believing the lie that a man's life consists in the abundance of his possessions. That's what Jesus says in Luke chapter 12. He says to his disciples, listen, if you want to think about a man's life does not consist in the abundance of what he possesses. No matter how successful or how notorious my late father-in-law was within the Chrysler Corporation, he didn't take any of that with him. And what he left

0: left behind was a legacy in relationship to Christian things. In believing children and in believing grandchildren and in great-grandchildren that will be nurtured in the framework of faith. It would have been a dreadful waste of 69 years of a life and some 43 of them as a Christian life. Had he not at least begun to understand some of these things. Godliness with contentment is great gain, he says. The two things go together. We brought nothing into the world, we're taking nothing out of it. Those are the fixed points. But, he says, if we have food and clothes, we'll be content with that. Now here's a question. Is Paul issuing a call to poverty? No. Is Paul condemning riches? No. In fact, if you look at verse 17, to which we'll come in a later study, he gives instructions to those who are rich. This little section has to do with those who want to get rich. And he has a certain way of thinking for those who are tempted to believe that getting rich is the answer to life. And he instructs them in that way, but there are some people who are rich. The rich people are to make sure that they don't get arrogant, they don't put their hope in their riches, which is so uncertain, but they put their hope in God. Now notice the final phrase of verse 17, who richly provides us with everything for our enjoyment. He richly provides us with everything for our enjoyment. Paul is not issuing a call to poverty or to a certain level of simplicity beyond which we sin. Rather, he is saying that whatever exceeds the basics of food and clothing can be gratefully received and can be enjoyed. But the essence of contentment is not in the other stuff. And he's saying if you don't learn to be contented with food and clothes, then the amassing of all the other junk will hold out the notion of security, but it actually only creates anxiety. Because when you didn't have anything, you didn't have to worry about it. Now that you've got it, you have to worry about where it is. Did it get serviced? Who's looking after it? When will I go back for it? When does it? And so on. It drives you totally nuts. But don't leave here and go and buy yourself a hair shirt. Or phone Waterbed City to see if they have beds of nails for you to lie on. That would be easy, wouldn't it? Oh, yes, we could all do that. From where we are now to a shack in the woods with nothing. We understand 1 Timothy 6:6. We have it mastered. Tell me about your heart in the shack. Do you ever look over at the other guy's shack and say, hey, he's got a chimney on his. If I had a chimney, that would be the thing to have. Yeah, you see, the issue is not out here coming in. The issue is in here going out. You see, why is it that kids get steamed up about toys? If they're contented when they arrive and they've got nothing really to play with, they only have stuff to eat. How come the appeal of toys and other people's toys drive these little rascals nuts? Because they're sinners. And because all of this stuff only appeals to their sinful nature in them, which is acquisitive, and thinks that with this little house, or this little bike, or this little bus, or this little empire, then I'll be the king of my castle. What is that? It's an appeal to their inherent selfishness. That's why secular man has no answer for these things. He can't explain this. The answer is not in some radical externalizing of things, but it is in a change at the very core of my being. The other things that we have in life should never be regarded as necessities, because if we regard them as necessities, then when we do not have them, our contentment will be destroyed. Do you understand that? That's... when we turn luxuries into necessities, we jeopardize our ability for contentedness. No wonder we live in such a discontented age, because we're told that the previous generation's luxuries have become our necessities. So we cannot live now without a level of luxury which we have now deemed necessity. And in the absence of all of this stuff, there is an absence of godliness with contentment, which is great gain. But still, we want to believe the lie. You know, if you talk with people, they'll tell you not to believe the lie. Lady Alethea Saville, one of the Sloan Rangers of Knightsbridge of a few years ago, brought up with a very silver spoon in her mouth, on the fringes of royalty and moving in the kind of circles in London that invited her to every significant party and made it possible for her to purchase anything she chose on account of the resources of her father's trust funds in her name. The Guardian described her as an intelligent girl who could see the worthlessness of the world she found herself in, but couldn't work out a way to make it more fulfilling. Listen to what she said. What I crave more than anything else is middle-class normality. Ordinary, boring parents. Ordinary, boring brothers and sisters. And ordinary, boring things. So she drives through Knightsbridge in her XJS. And the kids on the corner say, she must be happy with everything she has. And one day I'll have a car like that. And one day I'll shop in there. And one day I'll have my hair done in there. And then I'll be just as contented as she is. Yeah, that's probably right. You probably will. She would have stopped in the middle of the street and given you the car. She would have stopped in the street and set fire to the car. Because she had never understood that godliness with contentment is great gain. Calvin comments in this way. He says, for nature is content with a little. Nature is content with a little, and all that goes beyond natural usage is superfluous. Not that a more liberal use of possessions should be condemned as bad in itself, but a desire for it is always sinful. See? Not that a more liberal use of possessions should be condemned as bad in itself, but the prevailing, longing, driving, passionate commitment to have this as the source of life and contentment is, he says, always sinful. And so we need to learn that the human heart finds satisfaction ultimately only in God, not in worldly accumulations, not actually even in the discarding of worldly accumulations. As the psalmist says, better the little that the righteous have than the wealth of many wicked. Contentedness is not found in piling up added securities beside the daily necessities of food and clothing. Now, you don't have to have a lot to understand this, do you? I don't think so. Contented people are fabulous. If you had a contented parent or a contented grandpa, and you spend any time with them, it's gold. And so it was dangerous. You'd deify your relatives, you know, in their absence. And my grandfather, he'd come up here and do a little Irish jig for you and tell you the truth. But my grandfather was severely wounded in the trenches, the frontline trenches in the First World War, so much so that he could never drive a car. His right arm was immobilized. There was shrapnel through his body till the day he died. So he never drove a car. He never owned a car. We went everywhere on the bus or the ferry or the subway. He used to smoke on the bus, and he thought I didn't know he smoked. He would sit next to me and give me candies and make me look out the window while he took a drag on his cigarette. He didn't want to be a bad example to me. He stopped after Christ got a hold of him, but it was always hard. He'd blow it out the kitchen, the bathroom window every so often. But the thing I remember about my grandfather more than anything else is I never once in all of his life heard him complain. I never heard him ask for anything. I never heard him say he needed something. I never once. And my first child was born before he died, so I lived with him for a while. Well, you say, well, he was kind of down there, you know, he's, after all... You know, no, I don't get it wrong. You think it's the people that have it all that do this? No. See, sometimes when you don't have it, you're consumed with money. All the best things in life are free. You can keep them for the birds and the bees, but give me money. That's what I want. Your loving gives me a thrill, but your loving don't pay my bills, so give me money. That's what I want. That's what I want. That's what I want. Now, how did Lennon get from give me money, that's what I want, to last night the wife said, oh boy, when you're dead, you don't take nothing with you but your soul. I'll tell you how he got there. He got what he wanted, and when he got it, he knew that it did not bring contentment. He could fly anywhere in the world, be with anyone he chose, buy anything in all the universe. And he was empty. Contentment is not ultimately a matter of money in the bank or the absence of money in the bank. It is a heart attitude towards life and things itself. In the course of my days, God has introduced me to many people who have vast resources. And if they were to be here this morning and sit in this church, you wouldn't even recognize them by their clothes or by anything. You know people like that. And what is it that marks them? Contentedness. They never went for the money in the first place. God gave them the money because he knew he could trust them with the money. I don't want to condemn them for being rich. They're underpinning ministry all over the place because of their hands-off approach. They're not wearing their money as a badge. They're not strutting their stuff. Let me finish in this way. In King Henry VI, Part 2, which you probably were reading this week, there's a wonderful little section where the king is out in the country, and he is encountered by two gamekeepers. And one of the gamekeepers says to him, "Who are you?" He says, "I'm the king." The guy replies, "But if thou be a king, where is thy crown?" To which the king replies, "My crown is in my heart, not on my head. Not decked with diamonds and Indian stones. Not to be seen, my crown is called content. A crown it is that seldom kings enjoy." Question. Where's your crown? What's your crown? You wearing it on your head at a jaunty angle? It's so easy to do, isn't it? So easy to fall into the lie. So easy to set our expectations for contentment always just one notch higher. How much money do you need, Mr. Rockefeller? Just a little more than I have. Now, I want to say this, and then I'm going to read a note, and we're done. My greatest fear in addressing this issue is that I may talk about it in such a way as to create the impression that somehow or another, you know, I took this test and I mastered it. Mm-mm. I got more stuff at this point in my life than I could ever have imagined amassing since I came here with absolutely nothing from Scotland. And I want to tell myself that when I go to McDonald's, when it just opens, and get that black coffee and the blueberry muffin, which cost me $1.74, and then have a little bit of luxury and buy the New York Times for a dollar, which takes me up to $2.74. I want to tell myself that I'm really content with that. That if I didn't have my car to drive there in, or if I didn't have my home to return to, or whatever else it is, that I could find simple pleasures in the conversations with the people around me, in the good mornings and in the how are yous and how's it going and that kind of stuff. I want to tell myself I can be content with that. I'm not sure I can. But you see, we're supposed to be. If you have coffee and a blueberry muffin, we will be content with that. Oh, yeah? Well, the guy next to you gets the big breakfast. Oh, man, look at that sucker. Woo! You got it in your pockets, you're going, oh, I don't. Jeez. A letter and we're done. guy writes to me this week, says, I want to drop a note of thanks for the ministry of Parkside. I became a Christian some years ago, but I was not living for Christ. I didn't understand what it meant to walk with the Lord. We've been coming to Parkside and God has been speaking to us. He says, attached, please find a check, which was for a substantial sum of money. He said, I've been saving for many years to buy a Harley Davidson motorcycle. Several weeks ago, however, during one of your moving messages, I realized that I should use my financial blessings for God's work rather than buying a bike in the spring. It dawned on me through your messages that I would rather be known as a strong Christian than a businessman who owns a motorcycle, and that I needed to strengthen the former before pursuing the latter. Please use the funds at your discretion. I have also sent funds to Truth for Life so that others around the nation may become convicted to serve the Lord Jesus. Thank you for your leadership. Godliness with contentment is great gain. We brought nothing in, we're taking nothing out. If we have food and clothes, we'll be content with that.
1: 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Now here's Alistair with a closing prayer.
0: Father, thank you that your word is sharp as a two-edged sword, that it speaks into our lives. It's not some remote book. That down through the corridors of time, it rings into our experience. And we thank you for it. Help us to evaluate our lives today in relationship to the fixed points of entry and exit. First of all, in relationship to whether we know Christ and are ready to serve Him. Secondly, if in following Him, we are prepared to begin at least to work at this great discovery of godliness with contentment. Save us from sidestepping the difficult question. Save us also from making bizarre and extravagant claims, or doing things that are dramatic without having our heart attitude changed. We pray that you would take our lives afresh this day. All of our coming and our going, our plans and our hopes and our dreams and our schemes. And help us, Lord, in all of the pins we might amass and in of all of the jewelry we may manage to wear, that you will allow us to fasten onto the rare jewel of Christian contentment. Save us from looking over our shoulders, from jealousy, from antagonism, from spite. Turn our eyes to Christ alone, we pray, and may His grace and mercy and peace that comes from the Father, the Son, and the Holy Spirit be our abiding portion evermore. Amen.
1: 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We'll learn the telltale signs tomorrow. 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
4: Hi, this is Ben Lowell and welcome to Back to the Bible Canada with Dr. John Neufeld. We continue our series, The Heart of the Gospel, today. So let's open our Bibles to Romans chapter 1, verses 1 to 7, as Dr. Neufeld brings us a message titled, The Gospel is About Jesus.
5: You know, in general, there's a great deal of confusion about the question, what is Christianity? I mean, for one, some people make it a political thing. You know, the Christian right or the Christian left, along with, you know, that comes political lobbyists. I mean, all that stuff. And others, it's an extremely personal and private thing. It's what they deeply believe within themselves. And still to others, it's a set of ethics. You know, you need to behave in a Christian way. Confusion reigns, so much so that a great many people think of Christians or Christianity, and their first thought is not, oh, this is about the man Jesus and the people who worship him and are devoted to him. In the time of the New Testament, there were a group of people called the Judaizers who said that unless you're circumcised, you're not a Christian. I know of some people who say the same thing about baptism or the receiving of the sacraments or going to confession or observing Sabbath on a Saturday or about having a certain spiritual gift or reaching a spiritual level. I mean, hearing those voices definitely does sound confusing. Then comes the perpetual question of which church one should belong to, and on go the questions. So it's very easy for the person who is seeking to say, who am I going to believe in the end, you know? So let's settle on the fact that we can believe Paul. He was sent by God to clear up the confusion. That's what Romans 1 verse 1 was all about. He is qualified to tell us the good news. He is God's appointed messenger. He's been directly taught by Jesus, and so he's not giving his own opinion. Rather, he's merely reporting that which Jesus taught him. Good, once we settle on that, we're definitely on the right track. But that, of course, brings up the next question. What is it that Christians are supposed to believe? Or, to put it another way, are there some basic set of beliefs that are necessary as a condition to being a Christian? Yeah, there are, but we need to start at the beginning. Remember that the book of Romans is Christianity 101. So, as we're going to see, Paul begins at the beginning. So let's read the first three verses of Romans. Romans 1, 1 to 3. Paul, a servant of Christ Jesus, called to be an apostle, set apart for the gospel of God, which he promised beforehand through his prophets in the Holy Scriptures concerning his son, who was descended from David according to the flesh. So I want to stop there. If you're a Christian and you want to tell someone about the gospel, what do you say? You know, some people cheat and they think they're sharing their faith when they tell people about their church. You know, I was talking to someone who said, oh, you're at that church. He said, well, that's a great church. And then he told me why. It's because, he said, it's so well organized over there. He loved organization. So here's the important first lesson. The message is not that we have a great church with great worship and, you know, great preaching and great food at special events and a great kids and a youth program and a contemporary flavor that pervades and that it meets the needs of people. That's not the message. There are some people who like the architecture of a building that they go to. There are people who perpetually fight about the style of music there should be. That's not the message. And you're not sharing the gospel when you tell people that you go to a great church. So that we're clear, there's nothing wrong with having a great church. It's great to have a great church, but that's not the gospel. Look at verse 3. It says, concerning his son. What will you believe when you become a Christian? You will, at the very beginning, believe a message about Jesus Christ. Christianity is about Christ. It's about Jesus. And the word Christ means Messiah. It's the belief that Jesus of Nazareth is the long-expected Messiah of God. Christianity is not a set of rules, not a creed, a way of life. It's about a person. If there's one thing every church should be known for, it's this. We always talk about Jesus. If you don't care much about Jesus, we've got nothing else for you. I mean, you'd think this is the most basic thing that could be said. But while away, I was at a church and I actually counted. I know that's bad, but, you know, all the songs were sung and the name of Jesus had not yet been mentioned in any song. Finally, we got to sermon and the pastor was almost done when he put a quote up on the screen. And there, quoting someone else, I, after having been in the service for more than an hour, for the first time, heard the name of Jesus mentioned. It was just a passing reference. And the point was not about Jesus, it was about something else, but Jesus was used to make that point. And then with that, the service came to an end. Look, I know, saying that Christianity is about Jesus sounds as basic as it can be. But it's quite amazing to me to discover that this most basic thing is sometimes entirely forgotten. So let's agree, Christianity is about Jesus Christ, or Jesus the one who is the Messiah. But what is it that Christians believe about Jesus? So let's follow Paul's train of thought in his outline. We read the text again. Paul, a servant of Christ Jesus, called to be an apostle, set apart for the gospel of God, which he promised beforehand through his prophets in the Holy Scriptures concerning his son, who was descended from David according to the flesh. Paul says, the Jesus that he preaches is rooted in an ancient message going back to the time of the prophets in ancient Israel. Notice again what Paul says in verse 2. Jesus, he says, has been promised beforehand through the prophets in the Holy Scripture. Notice that right from the beginning, Paul points out that Jesus is the fulfillment of the Old Testament or of the Jewish Scriptures. From Genesis 3:15, where we're told that the seed of the woman will crush the head of the serpent, to Genesis 49, verse 10, where we're told that the ruler's scepter will never depart from the tribe of Judah, to Numbers 24, verse 17, where we are told that a star will rise out of Jacob, to 2 Samuel 7, verse 12, where we are told that the seed of David the Messiah would establish his kingdom forever, to Isaiah 53, where we are told that the Messiah will suffer and die and rise again. To Malachi 3, verse 1, we were told that the Lord whom we seek will suddenly come to his temple. This message of Jesus is the message of the Jewish Scriptures. It is the message of the Old Testament. So what's the point of that? Well, the point is that Paul wants to make it clear which Jesus he is talking about. Not the Jesus of the Greek and Roman mystery religions, but the Jesus who is the fulfillment of the Old Testament scriptures. And so, by the way, to everyone who says, you know, the Christian faith is 2,000 years old, we respond by saying that the Christian faith begins at creation itself. For our Savior has made all things that have been made. Paul will have no Jesus who is simply the popular notion of some group of people. The only Jesus he would have us believe in is the one that was spoken of by the prophets. So we can see that Paul's not merely filling in words to make up enough for the introduction of a book. Jesus is not simply a great prophet. He's not the founder of a new religion or religious and social innovator. He's the fulfillment of the longing of God's people from the time of creation to the time he actually came. What else does Paul mention about Jesus? Well, when we believe, we will, he says, believe in a Jesus whose activities happened in real history. Look again at verse 3. Concerning his son, who was descended from David according to the flesh. So I want you to notice the word flesh here. And, you know, the NIV translates that simply as the word human nature. But the word in the Greek is the word sarx. It means flesh. And through the writings of Paul, he actually uses that term, flesh, in a number of different ways. See, often in the writings of Paul, he will use this word to describe that part of us that has a downward tendency to sin. And so in Paul, acting according to the flesh is to act in a way that disobeys the law of God, and God detests that. But flesh doesn't always mean that. It's not necessarily sinful nature, not every time. Our flesh can also simply be our body or our physical frame. It is subject to sin, yes, but that's on this side of the fall. But that's not the emphasis here. So you might consider, for instance, Isaiah 40, verses 6 and 7. It says, all flesh is grass, and all its beauty is like the flower of the field. The grass withers, the flower fades, when the breath of the Lord blows on it. Surely the people are grass. So, see, the idea behind human flesh is, yes, you know, it is beautiful like the flower of the field, but even good because it's created by God. But it's also subject to weakness, that it fades quickly. And this, I think, is what Paul has in mind. Jesus came into the world in weakness, he says. He came in flesh, according to the flesh. He wants to say that Jesus was completely human, and humanity is subject to weakness. Although he never sinned, he was tempted. He suffered real pain. He knew joy and sadness. You can identify with that. He was a real man in real history who lived a real life and suffered on a real cross for the real sins of the real human race. So the message of Jesus is the amazing story of his life and his death for the sins of the world. It happened in real history.
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5: We come now to verse 4, where Paul writes, "And was declared to be the Son of God in power, according to the Spirit of holiness, by his resurrection from the dead." So when we say that Christianity is about Jesus, we are saying that it is about a Jesus whose life was foretold in the Old Testament prophets, who lived a real human life, died a real death on a real cross, but we also say we believe in a Jesus who has the power and authority over all things, and that includes over death itself. You know, at first glance, you might wonder if this text is saying that Jesus only became the Son of God after his resurrection, but if you examine it closely, it doesn't say that, does it? It doesn't say that he became the Son of God in his resurrection. Rather, it says he was declared the Son of God in his resurrection. Let me put it this way. You know, I live in Vancouver, proudly so. And I remember the first time I heard the news that Vancouver was one of the sites for the 2026 World Cup of Soccer. But did you know that before I heard that announcement, well, the decision had already been made. It's just that I didn't know it until it was publicly declared. Well, the same is true for Jesus. He always was the Son of God from all eternity. He is, after all, the creator of this world. But the world just didn't know who he was until God the Father made it official, when the lifeless, badly mangled, and abused body of Jesus rose from the dead and proved himself Lord, even over death itself. At that moment, the announcement was official. So let me explain how important that is. The people of our world have always been confused as to who is our God. You know, the Greeks and the Romans had hundreds of gods. There are more today. I mean, think about the questions that people have. Is God personal, or is he simply simply an impersonal force? Does God love us, or is he fickle or capricious? Does God communicate with us? You see, everyone has their own opinion. I mean, numerous cultures and tribes and people and religions have their own idea of who God actually is, and even how many gods there might actually be. But how can we know? And then one man, an extraordinary man, a man who fulfilled the Old Testament, did something that no one had ever done before. He rose from the dead, defeating death and hell and the grave, and proved he's the author and he's the Lord of life. And then the announcement was official. A declaration rang through the cosmos. This is our God. And that's the beginning of understanding the gospel. The good news is that the eternal God has not just come to us in the person of his Son, but that God has let the whole world know, and it's official. If you want to know who God is, he's the one. He's the Son of God and God the Son. That's what Christians believe, and that's what we know to be true. And that's the good news. That's Christianity 101. It's about Jesus. Okay, let's review. Who will you believe? Well, you believe someone sent from God. What will we believe? We believe that Jesus Christ is the Son of God. And here now is the next question. What happens when we believe? So we come now to verses 5 and 6. Speaking about Jesus Christ, our Lord, Paul says, through whom we have received grace and apostleship to bring about the obedience of faith for the sake of his name among all the nations, including you who are called to belong to Christ Jesus. So what happens when you truly believe in Jesus? Well, let me give an example. Let's say that you say, well, I believe in my country. Well, what does that mean? Well, it could mean I believe that there is such a thing as a real country with that given name. That's one kind of believing, to be sure. You might be saying that, you know, to someone in another part of the world who's never heard about your country, you say, yeah, there is a country like that. Well, that's, again, one kind. Another thing that you might mean is, I'm proud of my country. I'm patriotic. But what if you were at an investors conference and I said, I believe in my country? And that would mean that you're putting your money where your mouth is and you're making significant investments there. That's a third kind of believing. So what kind of believing are we talking about when we say we believe in Jesus? You know, some people believe in Jesus in the first way. They believe that, well, he actually is the Son of God. For them, it's simply an intellectual exercise. They're affirming a truth. If that's how you're a Christian, expect to be challenged as you read Romans. You know, some people are like the person who says, I'm proud of my country. I'm a patriot. And they might actually wear a cross around their neck, for instance, and that's laudable. But still, Paul has more than that in mind. The real believing is an investment of one's whole life into Jesus. And if you believe like this, here's what happens. First of all, you receive free gift of forgiveness. Listen to Romans 1 verse 5. Through whom, that is through Jesus, we have received grace and apostleship, Paul speaking about himself, to bring about the obedience of faith for the sake of his name among the nations. So Paul begins by saying it was by grace that called him to present the message, a message that produced a certain result in the person who truly believes. And what's the result? Well, according to verse 5, when Paul preached the gospel, the result was, in his words, that the gospel produced an obedience of faith for the sake of his name. Now, the New International Version makes that sentence say, the obedience that comes from faith. Now, it's an interesting way of putting things, and I don't think it's wrong. Paul is saying that he's looking at the outcome in his converts. And notice what he does not say. He doesn't say the outcome of the gospel is to bring about obedience. Nor does he say the outcome of the gospel is simply to bring about believism. Rather, he says the outcome of the gospel is that brings about the obedience of faith. Let's see if we can understand Paul's way of thinking. See, there's a kind of an obedience that comes from works. We're going to talk about that a lot in Romans. Works obedience means we obey in order to work for God, and after we've obeyed, God is obliged to reward our obedience by forgiving our sins and giving us eternal life. So that's kind of like working for an employer. After our work, he owes us a paycheck. After all, we've earned it. That's the idea that our obedience counts for something before God, that it produces a kind of a merit. Obedience earns something for us. And all of Romans will argue that if that's what you believe about your obedience, you're still lost in your sins. You can't earn forgiveness. You can't earn heaven or even God's smile on your life. To put it in popular terms, you can't earn a reward. But there's another error. There's a kind of faith, let us say, an easy believism or a lawlessness, a kind of faith that produces no obedience at all, a kind of faith in which nothing changes in the person who believes. And in response, Paul is going to argue that genuine faith offers itself up to God, trusting in Christ alone for our salvation, and that this kind of faith, according to Romans 6 verse 22, rejects being a slave of sin and becomes a slave of God, leading to sanctification or the life of holiness. Genuine faith or trusting in Jesus is altogether life transforming. So what happens when we truly believe? Well, when we believe, we receive the kind of faith that transforms us from passion about ourselves or our culture into people who are now passionate about Jesus and obeying him. And once we believe like that, we receive an assurance that we belong to Jesus. And what does Paul say in verse 7? To all those in Rome who are loved by God and called to be saints, grace to you and peace from God our Father and the Lord Jesus Christ. I hope you noticed that. Not only was Paul called to be an apostle, all believers in the Church of Rome were called to be saints. Christ called them and they're his. So what then is the gospel? Well, it's about Jesus. Christianity is about Jesus. It's about believing in him. And that is, we know who he is. We know what he's done. We've come to trust him and in all the promises he's made. We've found in him and his word, we've found truth. And on the basis of that, we've staked our entire future on the promises that he has made. And in trusting in his promises, those promises become the issues that change our lives. We're transformed from the inside out. We become Jesus-focused, and no, we will never be content, you know, with the Jesus of our imagination or conceiving him in a way that makes us happy. We're going to spend our lives reading the Scripture and discovering the real historical Jesus. And for the sake of that discovery, we're going to gladly abandon everything else that we hold to be dear. And we will surrender our lives, our future, our lifestyle choices, and everything that we are into the hands of the one who is the Son of God. And that's the start. Paul will, from that very simple beginning, take us into an examination of everything that that means.
4: Thanks so much, John. You know, I'm wondering today, the life of a Christian can seem so complicated at times, and yet the gospel is so simple. How do we equate that?
5: Yeah, I know. We all say this differently, but maybe I'll just say it the way I've often thought. I think sin is a very complicated matter, and righteousness is rather simple. And the more we get into all the complexities of life, I'm not saying that we've all just, it's because of our own personal sin, but because of the sins of the world. But then, you know, there's this marvelous thing that when we're led to the gospel of Jesus and find out that, yes, it does have a depth that will drown us, but there's a simplicity here that, you know, even a smallest child can understand. Jesus died for you. There's the gospel. He took your place. You can go free. You're exonerated from your sin, forgiven, made righteous, accepted before the Father, given eternal promises. I mean, it's not a hard thing, and anyone can grasp that. And that simplicity comes as we consider the gospel. But as we grow in that simplicity, we find, my goodness, this is far more profound than I'd ever imagined.
4: Thanks so much, John. And remember to join us again tomorrow as we continue our series, The Heart of the Gospel, right here on Back to the Bible Canada, where we teach the Bible.

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3: 1 Corinthians 12:27. Now you are the body of Christ, and each one of you is a part of it. Some within the Corinthian church were highly gifted, and this led others to think of themselves as unimportant or even unnecessary. But this way of thinking would weaken the church, so Paul instructed them on the true nature of the body of Christ. Christ is the head of the church, and every believer is a hand, foot, eye, or some other part. The inconspicuous parts may seem less important, but they serve a vital role. You probably don't think about your elbows very often, but if they stopped working, you'd think about them constantly. When Christians understand how important they are to the body of Christ, they'll participate fully and not be mere spectators. In addition to other problems, the Corinthian church wasn't very loving. This was so important that Paul wrote an entire chapter on love and how it should look in the local church. 1 Corinthians 13:13 says, "And now these three remain, faith, hope, and love. But the greatest of these is love." Jesus emphasized this in John 13:35, saying, "By this everyone will know that you are my disciples, if you love one another."
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4: 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Mike Favaras is with us at 6:30 for Focal Point, looking at some contemporary topics once again. 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
6: I can't wait, to get married. I can't wait to retire. Can't wait to get out of this job. Can't wait to overcome this illness. Can't wait to pay off my debt. Then I'll start living. I want to tell you, maybe now is the time that God is really asking you to live in the middle of your prison. How many of you know what I'm talking about here?

0: Welcome to Bold Steps with Mark Jobe. Mark is founding pastor of New Life Community Church in Chicago. I'm Wayne Shepherd. Today we're concluding a series called Life Interrupted as we take a deeper look at the story of Joseph in Genesis chapter 40. Sometimes we find ourselves in a season of life where all we can think about is how to move on to the next. But the truth is, sometimes those seasons that feel like prison are full of God-given potential. That's exactly what the life of Joseph demonstrates, and that's what we're learning today as we join Mark Jobe now for a message titled, Surviving Your Prison.
1: Hear this. He discovered in his own prison a new dimension to his gifting. Dream interpreter. At 17, he had had a dream. How many of you know sometimes we have callings and giftings, but when we're too mature to handle them, we don't know what to do with them? At 17, he had had a dream that God gave him that, you remember the dream he told his brothers about and they became angry? You see, sometimes some of you have a gifting, but you're not mature enough to handle your gifting yet because you haven't grown to a level of maturity to be able to handle the gifting that God has given you. You may have it already inside of you, but you have to develop maturity to be able to sustain the gifting that you have. When he was 17, he had a dream, and he didn't know what to do with the dream, and he went babbling it to everybody and turned his brothers against him because he didn't have the wisdom and maturity to handle the dream that God had given him. But now, this is about 10 years, 11 years later. He's been through the 101 slavery in Potiphar's house, 101 betrayal from his brothers, and now 101 prison sentence. He suffered. He's been knocked off the pedestal of youthful cockiness. He's suffered some. He's been betrayed. He's had to trust God. There's deeper waters that flow within his veins now. And now, when he's exposed to a dream, unlike when he was 17, now there's a depth there. Now he's not just blabbing out an answer. Now he turns to God. And God, in the middle of his prison, in the middle of his dark time, in the middle of his waiting room, God gives him a dimension to his calling that he never knew he had. See, some of you right now think that your prison is a waste of time. You think that your waiting room, you wish you could erase it, that it could come to an end. But what you don't realize is that God is using this prison time, this waiting room, to forge in you something deeper. Something that you could not learn any other way except through a difficult trial, a waiting period. God is about to hone. God is about to shape. God is forming in you something that cannot be formed any other way. It may be a new dimension to your call. It may be a new sense of what God is calling you to do. Just like Joseph, he became a dream interpreter, not in freedom, but in his prison. And here's what happens. So they both tell him their dreams. And to the first guy, Joseph says to the first guy, to the cupbearer, he says, what's going to happen to you in 3 days from now? There's going to be a knock on the prison door. You're going to be let out of prison and you're going to be restored to the position that you had before. You're going to be restored to favor just as if you had never gone to prison. He was like, wow, high five, awesome. So the baker says, me, my turn now. He says, you, 3 days, knock on the door, you will also be let out of prison. But you're going to hang. You know, when the guy comes before you and gets a good answer, you think you're going to get one too. You line up and you get the bad one. And just like Joseph had said, it happened. 3 days later, the cupbearer was restored to his former position. And 3 days later, the baker was taken out and was hanged. But here's what I want you to know. I want you to understand that not only did he grow in his dimension as a dream interpreter, but I want you to know Because some of you are wasting your prison time. Some of you are so focused on getting out of your waiting period that you have missed what God is trying to do within you and inside of you in your waiting time. Some of you are looking so much at the door that you don't know what God is trying to do inside of your heart. God is trying to shape and mold something inside of you, but you are missing it right now in this waiting period. I believe that sometimes it's in our prison time that we develop the essence of our calling and vision for our life and develop the giftings for our future. I think of a man by the name of Chuck Colson. Chuck Colson in 1969 to 1973 served as a counsel to President infamous Richard Nixon. He was once known as the president's hatchet man. After the Watergate scandal, Colson, who was not a believer, was sentenced to prison. Right before he went into prison in 1973, he gave his life to Christ. And he served for 8 months in the maximum prison in Alabama as the first member of the Nixon administration to be incarcerated. While he was in prison, maximum security prison, he went from Washington, high profile, second man to the president. And now he's in an Alabama maximum security prison. But it's while Colson was in prison that he received the calling, the vision, the destiny that he would throw the rest of his life into. Because it was there in prison that God spoke to his heart. It was there in prison that God said, all that you've been pursuing, fame and fortune and recognition, is of no value. I have a calling and a purpose for your life that is totally different than what you have been pursuing up until this time. Colson came out of his prison and he started Prison Fellowship, which is one of the strongest, largest ministries in prisons across North America. Colson went on to be a public speaker and write over 30 books and influence tens of thousands of people, especially focused on other prisoners inside. It was in prison that he found his calling. One of the journalists that was mentored by Chuck Colson said this of him: the destruction of Chuck's career freed up his skills for his calling he would have never chosen, providing fulfillment beyond his ambitions. And he often said this: bless you, prison, for having been in my life. So all I'm saying to you right now is that if you're in prison, a waiting period of disappointment, a place where you feel like your hopes and dreams are not being fulfilled, a place that's hard to be in, a place where you have limited control, a place that you're saying, I can't wait to get out of this season of my life. I can't wait, to get married. I can't wait to retire. Can't wait to get out of this job. Can't wait to overcome this illness. Can't wait to pay off my debt. Then

0: moment that happened in the middle of the darkest time in your life, but it geared you to your calling, to what God would use for the rest of your life. Number two, write this down. Not only must we not put our life on pause, but remember, God is at work behind the scenes. Don't doubt that God has a plan. Wait with patient expectation. So the Bible says that Joseph interpreted both the dream of the cupbearer and the dream of the baker. And his interpretation was fulfilled. And he told the cupbearer, hey, when you get out of prison and when you go back to the palace, remember me. Remember that I've been unjustly imprisoned. Speak to the king. Ask him. Let him show me favor. In 3 days, the cupbearer was let out. He was elevated to his former position. And guess what? He forgot all about Joseph. How many of you know it's a lot harder to wait if you think the door is about to open? If you don't think it's going to open in a long time, it's a little bit easier to wait. But if you feel like the door is going to open now, you're like, okay, I got my bags packed. I'm waiting. Hey, I hear someone walking down the hall. Hey, hey. No, it's just feeding me my breakfast. The waiting becomes harder the higher our expectation to get out. The slower the clock ticks when we feel like the time is getting closer.
1: 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Here again is Mark.
0: The cupbearer, it says in chapter 40, verse 23, it says, the chief cupbearer, however, did not remember Joseph. He forgot him. In chapter 41, verse 1, it says, when 2 full years had passed, the longest 24 months of Joseph's life, 2 full years. How many of you know that 2 years can seem like a lifetime? When you're having fun, it goes by really fast. When you're not having fun, it goes by really, really, really, really slow. How many of you feel like this season of your life is going by pretty slow? Come on, be honest. Slow. When you're waiting, when you're expecting something to happen and it's not happening, it just, the clock ticks slower. When I come to a stop sign, a stoplight. I've been at some stoplights when I'm in a hurry and I'm expecting it to change. I tell my wife, this stoplight's broken. I'm sure it is. I think I should go through it because it can't really be this long. And she says, no, you're just in a hurry. I've been at Starbucks drive-thru. I'm expecting my latte, expecting my coffee. And when I expect it, it feels like time goes slower. And I start thinking, what are they, milking a cow, stirring the milk till it turns to cream, individually squeezing every grain out? I mean, how long can it take to make a cup of coffee? Seriously, when you're waiting for it, it just goes by slowly.

0: How many of you have been praying for that husband to change? How many of you have been praying to meet that person that will be your life partner? And it just seems, how slow can this go, God? How many of you have been waiting for that acceptance letter? And it just seems like it takes forever. How many of you have been waiting for a circumstance to change that you feel like's holding you back, and it feels like the clock is ticking in slow motion? It's during those times that you have to pause and remember, God, you have a plan. And Lord, even though it feels like nothing's moving forward, I trust the fact that you are working behind the scenes, doing what I cannot see in the natural, but you're working in the supernatural. Can I remind you folks today, God has a plan. God has a plan. God has a plan. And I want you to notice what happened. Look at this passage. I want you to see what was happening here. It tells us that behind the scenes, God had given Pharaoh a dream. Who gave Pharaoh a dream? God. He's working while Joseph was sleeping. God was working on a plan. Hear this. Hear this. Listen to me well. Listen. Sometimes God stirs a problem in the palace while he creates a solution in the prison. That opens up the door to a new and powerful position in your life. Come on now. Sometimes God is creating a problem in the palace while he is stirring a solution in the prison. And while you're in prison, you don't know that God is stirring a problem somewhere else and preparing you to meet that problem. All you know is you're in prison, but God is working behind the scenes. When God gave Pharaoh a dream, Joseph was unaware of it, but God was working behind the scenes. We lose hope when we feel like God is forgotten. We lose patience when we feel like it's never going to change. We begin to wonder, God, what are you doing? Can I tell you, just because you can't see God doing it doesn't mean he's not doing it. Just because you can't see God moving the pieces around for your future doesn't mean that God is not moving the pieces around. God works in the background. We live in the present. We only see this side of what God is doing, but behind, God is working, moving things around. God was giving Pharaoh a dream, and God was giving Joseph the ability to interpret dreams. And when God is formed, and in the perfect timing, then God connects the dots. Has it ever happened to you before? Where suddenly you look and say, wow, God was connecting the dots all along. I just didn't see it. And can I tell you, sometimes God is connecting the dots before you even started to pray. I remember years ago, we were starting out in ministry, and we were doing really, really bad financially. And I was praying, God, we're living on the brink of poverty here. And Lord, you need to do something. And I remember praying and the very next day receiving a letter that had a check for exactly what we needed. And I realized it took 5 days for this check to get here. I just prayed yesterday. Oh, man, come on. God was anticipating my prayer. And before I ever prayed it, he was already setting in motion the answer to my prayer. Only God can do that. He had already set it in motion. Before I ever prayed, he was connecting the dots. God is working behind the scenes in so many of your lives, and you don't even know it yet. And in verse 9, finally the cupbearer, after the Pharaoh had a dream, the cupbearer remembers that his dream was interpreted by Joseph, who was in prison. And it says in verse 9 of chapter 41, he said, today I'm reminded. Which leads me to my third and final point. Number one, take your life off pause. Number two, see that God is working behind the scenes. Number three, don't harden your heart. Allow yourself to be humbled and prepared for your next season. Pharaoh had a troubling dream. No one seemed to be able to interpret the dream. The cupbearer, after 2 years, while Joseph is waiting, is reminded. He remembers, oh yeah, hey, I know a guy who's about 30 years old, a Hebrew, who has this uncanny ability to interpret dreams. And maybe, Pharaoh, this guy can interpret your dream. So they hurry out. They find Joseph. Suddenly the door opens when he's least expecting it. They clean him up. It says they shave him. They dress him up, wash him up to be presentable before the Pharaoh. In verse 14 it says, so Pharaoh sent for Joseph, and he was quickly brought before from the dungeon. When he had shaved and changed his clothes. By the way, good idea for some of you guys if you're going on your first date. When he had shaved and changed his clothes, he came before, just a little advice to young men out there. Pharaoh said to Joseph, I had a dream, and no one can interpret it. But I have heard it said of you that when you hear a dream, you can interpret it. Here's the most powerful man on the planet, the Pharaoh of Egypt, at that time the nation that ruled the world, and he's speaking to a slave boy, a prisoner, bringing him out, saying, I heard that you have this special ability to interpret dreams. And I want you to know this, this seasoned, broken, humbled response of Joseph. I cannot do it. Hallelujah. The cocky Joseph would have said, sure, here I am. What's up, Pharaoh? Lay it on me. Got it down. This isn't a 17-year-old cocky kid anymore. This is a broken, seasoned, humble, mature man of God. He says, no, I cannot do it. The greater you go in grace, the greater you grow in wisdom, the more you discover how incapable you are of doing anything about for the power of God. So maybe you're in the middle of your prison right now, and you're in a place where God is humbling you, teaching you. Maybe you're in that waiting room and you're saying, God, how long? No life experience in God is wasted if we allow the Spirit of God to work on us. Joseph could have thought, this is wasted time, but God had a purpose in the pain. So I want to speak to you right now. I want to pray for you that are feeling right now that you're in a place of waiting or a place of pain, and you don't know what the purpose is. I do believe that in God's master plan, if we give it over to God, that God has the power and ability to use even that which is bad for good. He's not the author of it, but he can use it for good. So, Father, I pray right now for that person that's in a place of waiting. They don't understand their prison. They don't understand the place of pain. They're not sure why they're going through what they're going through. I pray that you would infuse them with hope, God. I pray that you would give them perseverance in the midst of the prison cell they find themselves in, God. I pray that you would remind them that you are sovereign, that you do have a purpose, and that you do have a plan. And in the right moment, God, I pray that you would unveil that plan, God, that they would look back and see, yes, thank you, God, for those things that I even despised at the time. So, God, I pray, encourage that person right now to persevere. I ask this in Jesus' name. Amen.
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4: All this week I've been sharing with you wonderful, enduring truths from the Book of Psalms. Today, let's look at the concept of praying for inner peace. Have you ever had that need in your life? Of course, that's a tongue-in-cheek question, since all of us have had periods of anxiety. And that was certainly true of King David. He faced terrible slander and malicious lies. Early on, his brother Eliab accused him of being arrogant and having an evil heart, and for years, and until he became king, he faced both verbal and physical attacks. In many respects, this was the story of his life. Well, in the midst of these situations, David discovered that prayer is what brought inner peace to his heart. In fact, he learned that many of his problems intensified when he failed to consult God. With his background in mind, we can understand more clearly the words he penned in Psalm 4.
5: Answer me when I call, God who vindicates me. You freed me from affliction. Be gracious to me and hear my prayer. Many are asking, who can show us anything good? Let the light of your face shine on us, Lord. You have put more joy in my heart than they have when their grain and new wine abound. I will both lie down and sleep in peace, for you alone, Lord, make me live in safety.
4: What a wonderful prayer. Actually, a model prayer for all of us. So here's my prayer for you today. If you're feeling anxiety in your life, may you both lie down and sleep in peace.
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6: There's a vast difference between talking about being a servant and actually being one. A famous philosopher wrote glowing words about educating children, but abandoned his own. It's easy to talk about these things, but when it comes down to practice, that's something else. Most people don't mind being a servant, as long as they're not treated like one. We like the recognition, we like the pats on the back, we like our name in the church bulletin. But the true test of a servant is not getting upset whenever we're treated like one, when no one sees or hears of our time and effort and we get no recognition. That's the true test of being a servant. Philippians 2:7 tells us that Jesus made himself of no reputation and took upon him the form of a servant and was made in the likeness of man. Jesus chose to become a servant. He chose. It was an act of the will. You don't become a servant by sitting around and hoping that one day you'll feel like it. Think of the people that come into your life every single day. These are the ones God wants you to serve. These are the ones God wants you to pour your life into. Your wife, your husband, your children, the people you work with, the people at church, and your neighbors next door. And it's as we're willing to humble ourselves and serve others and put the needs of others before ourselves that we demonstrate true greatness and reflect the character of Christ. Look for ways to serve those that God brings across your path today. My name is Morris Hull, and you've been listening to Character Focus from Home Life Ministries. For more information, visit us online at www.hlm.org.
7: This is TWR Choice. 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
9: Let me say this about your conflicts with people in the church. 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All your energy is going toward the mission. Go make disciples of all the nations. 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
1: So we finished Acts 28, and one of the letters I wanted to tackle was one of his prison epistles that probably is not as well known as Paul's other writings. It's the little book of Philemon, and if you could look it up, you just find Hebrews, turn back one book, and you'll find the book of Philemon. Take a look at these seven verses with me. Read from the English Standard Version. Paul begins with something that's familiar to us. It's where we left him in Acts 28. Paul, a prisoner for Christ Jesus. Paul, a prisoner for Christ Jesus. Now, we know that he was literally a prisoner in Rome. And Timothy, our brother. If you said, Mike, how many brothers do you have? I say, I have one brother. And you know what you mean by that, and you know what I would mean by my answer. Right? I have one genetic, biological brother. That's it. That's all I got. But if you said, no, I'm thinking the way the Bible means it here. Is Timothy Paul's brother? The answer is no, not literally, but metaphorically, because we know he's a fellow Christian. Matter of fact, he's an up-and-coming pastor who's going to take the reins of the church in Ephesus, and he calls him in 2 Timothy his son. Well, he's not his son, but he's his son in the faith, but he's not a brother. This is a metaphorical use of language. It's a familial use of language, as you see in verse 2 when he says, Apphia, our sister. Is Philemon Paul's brother-in-law? The answer is no. We're not talking about a biological sister, we're talking about a metaphorical sister. Again, familial words in the body of Christ, very common. So we have the familial metaphor. And then Philemon is described here as our beloved fellow worker. If I said worker or business or marketplace, you know, task, I would say, what is Paul's marketplace task? What does he do for business? Well, at least on the mission field, he was making tents. And that was very important, particularly in the city of Ephesus, where there was a lot of need for that, with all the pilgrims coming to the temples there. And he made those tents. That was his business. Am I supposed to think that Philemon is literally in business with Paul and a fellow worker? The answer is no. This is metaphorical language, right? It's not like they both are running a tent business. Certainly not making that kind of money with that kind of house, making tents. So we're not literally saying your fellow workers, we're metaphorically workers. We're talking about some other kind of work. And then he says, hey, your son, or maybe it's just someone in the church that was close to him, Archippus, our fellow soldier. Well, I know one thing about Paul, because I've studied his life with you through the second half of the book of Acts. He is not a Roman soldier, right? He's not a Roman soldier. So there's no way that we're talking about him being a fellow soldier as though he's in the Roman army. He's not. This is metaphorical language. So let's think about the metaphorical language employed in this introduction in the first two verses as he thinks about the work that's being done in the church as it meets in his house. And let's think about what that says to the whole issue of what we are going to deal with in the book, and that is interpersonal conflict in the church. Let me just jam those all together. I've already run through them. We have familial metaphors, we have business metaphors, marketplace metaphors, and we've got warfare metaphors. And all of those might help me if I jam them together, particularly if I take the business and the warfare, because in the sense of if you're a Marine or whatever, this is your business, is to be a fighter. And let's just jam those two together. There's a mission, and it's a mission of fighting. And we'll talk about that. And then siblings, well, that's what we are in terms, metaphorically, we're siblings. So these things will help us. Jot this down as we jam it together in one phrase. Number one, you need to see yourselves in this church, in your small group, in your subcongregation, as siblings with a mission. That is going to help us if we just start there. Okay, let's untangle all three of those really quickly. Okay, let's start in Romans chapter 8 and talk about the family motif. How profound is this? That the person you have a problem with in the church or will next month is a brother or sister in Christ? How important is that? Couldn't be more important. Go to Romans chapter 8 and drop down to verse 14. Romans 8:14. Let's read through verse 17. Romans 8:14, for all who are led by the Spirit of God are sons of God. Now, Jesus often says, you'll know them by their fruits. Do we earn our salvation? No, of course not. It's a gift of grace, gift of grace. But one of the things that happens is the Spirit invades our life, and all of a sudden now it's the odd couple because I like to sin, and the Spirit likes to do what's righteous. He's called the Holy Spirit. So all of a sudden now he starts winning the battles in my life, not perfectly, but I start doing more holy things than I did before I was a Christian. And if I'm led by the Spirit, that's a sign that I'm a Christian, and that means I'm a son of God. It's the proof of it all. You'll know them by their fruits. For you did not receive the spirit of slavery to fall back into fear. It's not as though I want to do right, because if I don't do right, I'm going to be smacked around by God, my master. Now, is he my master? Yes. Am I a slave? Yes. We'll talk about Greco-Roman slavery, by the way, next week, but it's very, very different than the ethnic slavery of American history. Very big difference here. We'll get into that next time. But is he my master? Yes. Does Paul even use the phrase in the book of Romans that we are his slaves? Absolutely. We're slaves of God. But he says, that's not the primary reason you want to do what's right. It may be one motivation, but I want to be like Dad because he's given us the spirit of adoption as sons. That's a big, I'm his son. I'm a child of God. Now, if you want to think about the profundity of this, just go back to when you knew you were rejectable to God, but you became a Christian and now you're accepted to God. How accepted are you? You're accepted as though you were Christ himself. God said, I accept you fully. I don't see you for your sin anymore. I've taken your sin and removed it from you as far as the east is from the west, to quote Psalm 103. So, you've got this spirit of adoption as sons. I want to be like Dad because he's my dad. God is my father, by whom we cry. Now, the context, by the way, of Romans 8 is a lot of suffering in the Roman church. Cry here is a good word to use because when we cry out to God, like in the Psalms, that word, that verb to cry, usually when I'm hurting, in pain, and in trouble. And it says, your reaction now related to God, wanting to please the Lord, is even when you're in a jam, the God who said, I'll be your helper, I'll never leave you, never forsake you, Hebrews 13, all of that is just reflexively wanting to cry out to God, God, help me. And the word he uses here, Abba, as you probably know, is the dialect that's used in the household of the first century. It's a dialect of Hebrew. You've got the classical Hebrew that was taught in the synagogues, and you have Hebrew, you'd read it in the text of the Bible, but you have this dialect in the household, this Aramaic dialect, and the word for dad is Abba. We cry out, Abba, Father. I feel a closeness to God. He's my redeemer. He's sent his son to save me. And when I'm in a jam, just like I was in a jam with my sin facing eternal punishment, I cried out to God and he helped me. I'm crying out to God when there's trouble. He's my father. And I know he cares for me. And all this is internally affirmed. Verse 16, the Spirit himself bears witness with our spirit that we are children of God. And I know that God cares about me. And I know God wants to be my rock and my redeemer and my deliverer. This is great stuff. And if you live the Christian life long enough to go through your first trial, you know, this is how it is. The nearness of God. And if children, it says, then heirs. Heirs of God and fellow heirs with Christ. Why do I get the riches of the Father? Why am I the inheritor of all the riches of God's kingdom? Because I'm related to Christ. Christ is the one who earned it. I'm the one who rides in on his coattails, and I'm seen as though I am in Christ. And so I'm an heir with Christ. I mean, how important is it for me to be a son of God, a child of God? Wow, it's the difference between being cast out of the kingdom and being invited to share in the riches of the kingdom. This is amazing. And then the way he started in verse 14, he ends. There's always going to be the outworking of the fruit of salvation, provided we suffer with him. Do you suffer with him? If the fruit of God's Spirit is in you, he's leading you down paths that won't be always for the convenience and comfort of your life. Sometimes he leads you down paths to stand up as your palms sweat to say, I'm not going to compromise, and it's going to get you into trouble. You will suffer for following Christ. And he says, and if you suffer with him, of course, in order that you may be glorified with him. See, real Christians are going to follow the Spirit, sometimes down some very dangerous and precarious paths to stand up for what's true and what's right. We're going to love God, and when we're suffering, we're going to cry out to our Father, and in the end, God's going to bring us into the kingdom on the merits of Christ. This is a great, great paragraph. And it's true for you. And I hope that you understood that in your own spirit, as it says there in verse 16, that the Spirit of God affirmed in your spirit, yes, I'm a child of God. And as a child of God, I'm special. I'm special to God. That's great. Now, here's all I need to say is when he says, Apphia, our sister, Timothy, our brother, he's trying to remind us the familial motif is we're all children of God. And every problem you have with a Christian in our church, you're having with a child of God. That's just a good place to start. I'm having a problem with one of God's children. And that child cries out to God, Dad, just like I do. Let's just start there. And parents know how badly they want their siblings to get along, right? You're talking to someone who has all the riches of the Father through the merits of Christ. This should change the way you hold a grudge against someone. Matter of fact, it should start to say, what am I doing? How dare I hold this grudge against the child of God? Yeah, but they really did me wrong. Well, I'm glad you've never done anything wrong. The Bible says you better learn to forgive the way God forgave you. You better learn to welcome others the way he welcomed you. The laborer motif. Go to John chapter 4. The laborer motif. Philemon, our beloved fellow worker. Fellow worker translates one compound Greek word, synergos. Synergos means we work together like in the field. It's the kind of word you'd use for the sweaty labor of a farmer. I'm out in the fields working side by side with, in this case, Philemon. You're my fellow worker. We're working toward the same goal. We have the same mission. In John chapter 4, you might remember this is the passage that deals with the woman at the well, and Jesus is plowing right through the center of Samaria. He could have gone around like a lot of people did, but he plowed through, didn't mind. He stops at Jacob's well outside of Sychar, and he goes. He's so exhausted, so famished in the middle of his journey, he sends the guys in to go get falafel or whatever to drive through somewhere. And as they're out having their, you know, drive-through delivered to them to bring it back across the valley, he is there at the well, and he asks this woman for a drink, and you know the story. He starts to share the gospel with a woman with a sordid background, living with her boyfriend, been married 5 times. This is crazy. And he's having this conversation, and look at verse 27. The disciples come back as he's talking with this woman, and he's basically getting to the issues of sin and redemption and the call of God to want worshipers to worship in spirit and truth and all that Jesus wanted to do to reconcile this sinful soul to God. And they come back, verse 27, they go, what in the world? They marveled that he was talking with a woman, that particular kind of woman, a Samaritan woman. But no one said, what do you seek? Or why are you talking with her? Verse 28. So the woman left her jar, just as you would if people start buzzing and raising their eyebrows. And what are you, well, what's he talking to this gal for? So she's like, okay, I'm out of here. She checks out. And the woman leaves her jar, and she went away into the town. And she goes in that town. She says, hey, guys, come see a man who told me all I ever did. He had some weird prophetic insight into my life. Could this be the Christ? Do you think she's convinced that he's the Christ at that point? Absolutely. She comes and shares Christ with them. And they went out in mass now, went out of the town and were coming to him. Meanwhile, the disciples are saying, hey, why don't you eat, Rabbi? And he says, I have food to eat, verse 32, you do not know about. And Jesus says, verse 34, my food, the kind of food I'm talking about, metaphorical food, is to do the will of him who sent me and to accomplish his, here's our word, ergos, work. We have work to do. The church has work to do. I hope you got that through the book of Acts. It took us forever to get through it, but this is all about the work we're called to do. We're continuing the mission of seeing people brought to faith in Christ. We are supposed to be that intelligent, caring, evangelistic co-worker, trying to see people won to Christ. That's our goal. We want to see this thing filled with people who are redeemed. And he says, that's my work. I thrive on that. That's my food. I can put away a sandwich for a while to do that. That's just fulfilling. Verse 35. Do you not say there are yet 4 months and then comes the harvest? You know, there's a lot of watering to do. There's a lot of, you know, tilling and fertilization and all that. But eventually the harvest is ready to be harvested. Look, I tell you, middle of verse 35, lift up your eyes and see that the fields are white for harvest. Now, this is just a great picture. If you get in the mind of how this all worked, you can see in your mind's eye all these people coming across the valley, their turbans, their robes, the light-colored canvas, and they're coming across the valley. All these men. And this woman in the middle somewhere saying, this is, you know, I left my jar here. Go, let's go see this guy. And all they're coming across. Lift up your eyes, guys. You got your sandwiches. Time to put them down. We got work to do. Already the one who reaps is receiving wages and gathering fruit for eternal life. That woman is receiving wages and gathering, it says, this is a great line, gathering fruit for eternal life. She is winning souls. She's told people in a very simple way, not a dogmatic way, but a simple way. Hey, I think I may have found the Christ. You think he could be the Christ? Come and see. And so she is becoming an agent of Christ, an evangelist. Talk about what he told his disciples. You're not going to, you know, catch fish anymore. You're going to catch people. You're going to fish for men. Here's this gal. She's got a whole net full of men she's dragging across the valley. Man, she's earning wages. Fruit for eternal life. That the sower and the reaper may rejoice. That's just a great line. So that me, the rabbi, the perfect Lamb of God, and this sinful woman living with her boyfriend that now is converted, she's coming back. We can rejoice together. I can see Christ kind of nodding, winking at her. Look at this. You know I'm the Christ. You know I offer eternal life. You know the Father is seeking worshipers to worship him in spirit and truth. Look what you've done. And together we're rejoicing. For here, verse 37, the saying holds true. One sows and another reaps. I sent you to reap for that which you did not labor. Others have labored and you have entered into their labor. Put your sandwich down. We're going to work. We're going to work the work. And even your desire to eat your food, it needs to be set aside. Just like my desire to eat my lunch was put aside because we got important work to do. Let me say this about your conflicts with people in the church. The conflicts you have, I guarantee you, are not as important as the mission that has been given to us, the work that we have to do. There are souls hanging in the balance. You have work to do this week. I tell you, let's use all of our energy trying to be persuasive. As 2 Corinthians 5 says, persuading people because we know the fear of God. Let's set aside our desire for our pound of flesh or setting it straight or making sure she understands she can't talk to me that way. Let's get past all of that with other children of God. And let's put our energies on what our task is. The book of Acts made that very clear, to be witnesses in Jerusalem, Judea, Samaria, and all the way over to Orange County in the 21st century. That this is the work we have to do. We have no time to bicker and bite and devour one another, as Paul put it to the Galatian churches. We don't have time for that. You shouldn't have any energy for that. All your energy is going toward the mission. Go make disciples of all the nations. That's our job. We don't have time to sit here and pick each other apart. The laborer motif, the business motif. There's one more, the military motif. Do you remember Matthew 16, 18? Jesus said it very clear. I'm going to build my church and the gates of hell will not prevail against it. Gates don't come and attack me. Gates are what I have to attack if I'm trying to get into the territory beyond the gate. Do you follow that? So I am supposed to be advancing the cause of Christ in my community and my world. And here's the thing about the world. It lies, 1 John 5, in the hands of the evil one. He's out there trying to blind the minds of and eyes of the unbelieving, 2 Corinthians 4. This is a battle for people's souls, and it's not just work, it's a battle. The mission we have is an arduous mission. It's one that Satan is going, don't you dare. It's the one that makes you, puts you on Satan's radar. As Jesus said to Peter and the team, Satan has demanded to sift you all like wheat. I know he's talking to Peter, but he says, all of you guys, you want to advance the cause of Christ into enemy territory? As he writes to the Colossians, he says, I want to see people transferred out of the domain of darkness into the kingdom of his son, this kingdom of light. I'm trying to get souls from the enemy territory and bring them back. There are hostages over there. We've got to get released. Do you understand this battle? You will be the target of the enemy. Satan will be there soon. You're not going to take another one. You're not going to take another one. Not from this neighborhood, not from this office. And you're supposed to go assault these walls, these gates, these electrified barbed wire fences of hell and go in and retrieve the lost. That's our job. And you know, when there's something heavy like that involved, when there's something like that just takes our sense of safety and we have to join together. I tell the story. My parents will have to give you the clear view on this. My mom probably didn't even know. But when I was a kid, I don't remember how old I was. My older brother, he was designed by God basically as a reflection of the Wonder Years older brother, if you ever watched that show. He picked on me endlessly. I had plenty of reasons not to like my brother. He's a pastor now in another state, but I'm telling you, we couldn't get through dinner without some kind of frustration. We were out to dinner one night, Mexican restaurant, and of course we had plenty to argue with. Well, we come home, and as often happened, when there was something bad going on in the neighborhood, we didn't run, lock ourselves inside. My dad, who was a cop, would say, we're going to go and do something about it. So we come home, and I don't remember what it was, someone jumping over a fence, ski mask, something in our little East Long Beach neighborhood, and dad drops mom off, puts her inside, and has the Fabares boys drive. I was probably 8, 9, 10, I don't know, fourth grade. And dad's not on duty. We just went to go get, you know, wet burritos from the Mexican restaurant. And dad reaches into his sock holster and pulls out a little snub-nose 38, hands it to my brother, who's riding now in the front seat. He reaches into his pocket, pulls out a buck knife, opens it up, hands it to me in the back seat, takes out his .357, and now all the Fabareses are armed. We're chasing down some hoodlums and some neighbor. I don't even remember, and it was just as I can see it in my mind's eye as we're chasing these people, and I'm sitting in the back seat with a buck knife. And I remember them getting the doors open and them going out and dealing with these guys. And I'm just watching the car with my knife. And I'm thinking to myself, I got a lot of reasons not to like my brother. But that day, we were best friends. Right? I mean, if you can't shoot him, Dave, I'm going to knife him. That just was like, we're gonna get through this. All I'm telling you. You got conflict in the church? You and the person you have conflict with, go out and share the gospel with three people this week and engage in conversation in demon territory, and I assure you, you'll have no time for your little petty problems with your neighbor, your brother and sister in Christ. You're going to say, our efforts got to be to join together. We are in a battle. We're in a war. The familial motifs, the business motifs, and the military motifs, the brother in arms, that's a big deal. In a foxhole, we're going to get along because we're fighting a common enemy. The setup for this is great. See yourselves as siblings with a mission. Philemon, it's printed there for you in verse 3. Grace to you and peace from God our Father, Lord Jesus Christ. Hey, guys, all of you, Philemon, Apphia, Archippus, hey, church at Colossae, grace to you. Grace to you and peace, where does it come from? From our Father, God our Father, and, of course, His Son, the Lord Jesus Christ, applied, of course, by His Spirit. All of that needs to be done, and it needs to come from heaven. God's favor and His peace be given to you. Now, here's the interesting thing about that redemptive work. Here's a good word for it, that reconciling work. We read in our DVR this week from Isaiah 59:2 about the separation our sins make. What we need is a reconciliation with God. We're born sinners. We're born apart from God. We're born as children of Adam. We need to be reconciled. So God goes and reconciles us. He does the work to reconcile. He sends us. God so loved the world, He gives His only Son, and He reconciles us.
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4: Will it take you to say yes to the Lord's calling? 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
5: When Jesus calls someone into his service, he sees more than the person standing in front of him. He sees not what we are, but what we're meant to be. Today on Insight for Living, Chuck Swindoll takes us to Galilee, where Jesus looked at rough, unpolished fishermen and saw what they'd one day become. He sees the same potential in us. It's one of the most encouraging truths in all of Scripture, and it started with a simple response. Chuck's titled today's message, Saying Yes to Christ's Call.
4: Look at verse 16 of Mark 1. As he was going along by the Sea of Galilee, he saw Simon and Andrew, the brother of Simon, casting a net in the sea, for they were fishermen. These men are casting their nets. They are professional fishermen. We read that here at the end of verse 16. You may not know it, but fishing was big business back then and remained so for years in Galilee. These men knew the world of fishing. Now notice when Jesus sees them doing what they did for a living, he spoke to them. Again, if you carry a red letter edition of the Bible, you'll see red words here. Jesus said to them, follow me. Follow me, and I will make you become fishers of men. All he says is, follow me. This was an enormous risk, because in order to follow him, they would need to leave what was familiar, their source of income, the way they supported their family. He only made one promise after the command. Do you see it? I will make you become fishers of men. It would be a process, which is seen in the word become. They didn't, 10 minutes after starting to follow, qualify as fishers of men. That took time. They needed to be trained in that. They would become that over a process of it, and they would need to leave the familiar places of their life and go to what was unfamiliar. Ultimately, they would stop catching fish and they would start catching people. I think Jesus was saying this: if I can trust you to follow me, you can trust me to train you. His call always has that implication. If I can trust you to follow me, then you can trust me to train you, to take care of you, to guide you, to lead you. Now, I observe how they responded, and here is a remarkable thing. Immediately, they left their nets, and they followed him. Look at this next couple of men. Going on a little farther, he saw James, the son of Zebedee, and John, his brother. Now, where were they? Well, they are in the boat. In their case, they're mending nets. The others were casting. These men are sitting in their boats, and they're mending their nets. What do we read? Immediately, he called them. What was their response? They left their father, Zebedee, in the boat with the hired servants, and they went away to follow him. No reluctance. If there were questions, we don't read of them. If there was hesitation, Mark doesn't tell us about it. They simply followed him. Now, let me pause and interject a couple of thoughts that I think might be helpful before I apply all of this, because this is not a history lesson or a geography lesson. This is a spiritual direction for all of us. This is a message for every one of us. But let me mention a couple of things. First, Jesus knew much more than he promised. He told them they would become fishers of men, and he left it at that. But there was so much more he knew. He knew what that would include, the training process of those next 3.5 years. There would be privation, there would be pain, there would be exhaustion. There would be times of exhilaration and celebration. There would be occasions when the scene would be so dark they wouldn't know what to do, being unable to cast out demons. They've never been around the demonic realm. They'll be in the midst of that. There'll be times of confusion. There'll be times when they're under attack, misunderstood and misrepresented, and in fact, they'll be killed for their walk with Christ. They don't know any of that. Most of them became martyrs. He doesn't tell them that. All he says, remember this, you will become fishers of men. When your direction in life is turned from the mundane nets and boats and water of your life, and it's turned toward people, and God is calling you in that direction, you are in for one surprise after another. Now, the second thing I want to mention is that Jesus saw in them much more than he revealed. Jesus saw in them much more than he revealed. Let's take Simon Peter. Peter saw himself as just a fisherman. Jesus saw other things deep within him. He saw Simon casting his net, but at the same time, he saw 3,000 souls being saved by a single sermon that Peter would deliver years ahead. He saw Peter and he saw Gentiles being added to the church. He saw Peter and he saw a man carrying a cross to Execution Hill, faithful unto death, even the death of the cross. He saw Peter and he saw a name being written down in glory, engraved with an iron pen. Never doubt it. When he calls you, he sees you not as what you are, but as what you are to become. Trust me on this. When God first calls us into his calling and work, the people who see us today would never have believed it back then, because of the work the Lord is doing as he teaches us to become fishers of men and women. Now, the invitation of Jesus today. I have three searching questions that I want to linger on with you for the next few minutes, because this is, as I say, this is all about a spiritual lesson today as much as it is about the teaching of the passage of Scripture. Three searching questions. The first one is this, based on what we have just read about Peter and Andrew and James and John. Where does the Lord find you today? Where does the Lord find you today? He sees you inside and out. He knows your past as well as your future. He knows your potential, though you are probably blind to most of it. Jesus started where these men were. He saw them just where they were, and he took them to where he had in mind for them. Stay with the thought. I'll come back to it in a few moments. Where does the Lord find you today? Second question, please write it down. What's the Lord's calling in your life? Put it down just like I gave it to you. What is the Lord's calling in your life? I'm not referring necessarily to a geographical move, though it may include that. I'm not saying that you need to get into some form of occupation that's different than what you're in, though you may. Here's what I'm interested in. Do you have a reason for being? Put another way, do you have a focused sense of purpose? Or do you just sort of take one day from one dawn to the next, after another day, after another day? Do you have a focused sense of purpose? For these four men, did you get the sense of purpose? You're going to become fishers of men. Once that commanding calling arrested their attention, they lost virtually all interest in fishing. Rarely do you find them returning to the sea, except in the mission of the Lord at sea. They left it, and they truly left it behind them. It was no longer their reason for existence. What's the Lord's calling in your life? What purpose has he given you that transcends occupation, It transcends your age. It transcends your familiar world. Here's the third one, and it's the one that stings. How long will it take you to say yes? How long will it take you to say yes to the Lord's calling? Now, I want to speak to some of you who are the insecure type. You're waiting until all of your questions are answered. You're weighing all the options. Trust me, don't waste your time. You'll never say yes, because you'll never get all those questions answered. If you're a perfectionist, the Lord's got his work cut out for you, because it'll take you a long time to get through all the perfectionistic details of every part of the future being worked out ahead of time. Same thing for risks. If you're wanting all the risks removed before you tolerate the thought of yes, you're doomed to a perpetual no. If you're willing to take him at his word and trust him to lead you just as he trusts you to follow him, then your answer is not only yes, it can be today an immediate yes. An immediate yes. Now, why would I say that? Because I know what I'm talking about today. And because I know my story better than yours, I'm going to have to ask you to please listen to my story. And I give you mine because it's the one I know the most details about. I was casting nets and mending nets and working the boats and familiar with the sea in a ministry for almost 25 years. I'd reached the ripe age of 59. Some of you are retired before you're 59, but not me. I was engaged in this. It was fulfilling. It was exciting. Everything was rolling along great. And the Lord came along. It wasn't the Sea of Galilee. It was a phone call that came from Dallas to California. And on the other end of the line were two men I knew very well, the president of Dallas Seminary and the chairman of the board at that time, Jack Turpin. Jack and Don Campbell, together on the line, called me. My first thought was, uh-oh. Maybe they know something I don't know. They said, we'd like you to consider being the next president of Dallas Seminary. My response, in great faith, was hilarious laughter. You have got to be kidding. I almost said, what are you guys smoking? But I didn't say that. I was tempted, but I didn't say that. You can't be serious. Oh, yeah, we are. Look, come on, you guys. Let me give you the name of five or six qualified people, okay? Let's go there rather than waste your time with me. Hey, I got nets, I got boats, I got sea, I got fish. Everything's going great here. Why in the world would I even think of, well, we'd like you to think, but no, actually, I don't even need to think about it. I know. Well, would you pray about it? Did you hear the brakes? That's always a great question to ask when you feel resistance. Well, will you pray about it? What preacher on earth would say, no, I am not going to pray. So I say, oh, okay. So it's supper time. I'm sitting there at supper, still sort of chuckling to myself. I haven't started praying much. And I say to Cynthia at supper, I say, you will never guess what happened today. And she said, what? I said, I got a phone call from Don Campbell and Jack Turpin from Dallas Seminary. Don has resigned. In a year from now, he's going to retire from that role, and they want a new president. And they asked me, of all things. She didn't laugh. Okay, at that point, I know I'm going to kind of get in deep in this situation. Because I have learned that the voice of the Holy Spirit sounds a lot like the voice of Cynthia. I just learned that. I just learned it. Just amazing. How did I learn that? She told me that. So I laugh at her. She says, I don't think that's a silly idea. I think you ought to think about it. Are you kidding? Our family is here. Our home is here. It's almost all paid for. We know we got the ministry. I know that. I think you ought to consider it. Oh, honey, come on. So we slept on it next morning. First thing I heard, I think you ought to consider that. Honey, I can't wait to tell them no. So she says, have you prayed about it? So now I got to start praying.

And I said, I've got the names of about five or six, and they wouldn't even listen to the names. Would you consider? And I won't even bore you with the process. But it was a call. It broke all the rules of what you would call logic. But you see, the Lord's will isn't necessarily humanly logical. Will you remember I said that? We all like logic. We like 1 + 1 = 2. With Jesus, it's 1 + 1 = 15.5.7 or something like that. And you go, what? So I tolerated the thought. All right, I'll be on the search committee. I was on the board, so I'll serve on the search committee. So they reluctantly said, okay, it's good. So we sent out questionnaires all over the country. Send back those you think would be the right choice. I know that Don Campbell and Jack Turpin wrote all those people ahead of time. Because my name was on the top of those lists. One list after another, after another, after another. I resigned from the search committee. And I then really did begin to pray. I was 59 years old. In that period of time, I come to the seminary and nobody laughs me off the stage. It's amazing. All these bright men and women in the faculty. And I realize they don't need another scholar because I'm not a scholar. But I'm a shepherd. And they had the foresight to know that at that time in the school's history, the school needed a shepherd. I didn't know that. And I don't know if they would have articulated it like that, but it kind of began to dawn on me. And while I'm there, I'm thinking, you know, now that I'm here, since I'm a preacher, and Cynthia had helped me understand, you know, there's these 40 languages going to work on Dallas Seminary campus, and we could use them in our Insight for Living ministry as translators. I mean, it makes sense. And it did. And so I go, and while I'm there, I'm getting acquainted with a lot of these guys, and I'm thinking, you know what? We got to have a laboratory where they can learn what a church is about. Maybe I ought to start a church. How do you start a church? I don't know. So how do you find a place to start one? You pin a tail on a geographical donkey? Frisco. Frisco. It's where I used to come to hunt dove. Frisco. So I thought, well, we'll at least have a Bible class. Some Bible class. And before I knew it, the church was formed. Now, looking back, did God know what he was doing? What's the answer? Yes. Say it again. Yes. Get used to saying it. Because you say, what a great story. This isn't about me. Don't think this is about my story. This is your story. This is their story. They turned the world upside down because they said yes. They were the spokesmen for the cause of Christ as they learned to fish for men and women. To this day, we know the names. Rock structures are named the 12 apostles. It's amazing, these simple fishermen who had had no training, and they were Galileans except for the only one bright one among them, Judas. And God used them to turn the whole tide around. Oz Guinness, in a book called The Call, don't miss a word, released from what was not me, my discovery of my calling enabled me to find what I was. God's call has become a sure beacon ahead of me and a blazing fire within me. Keep listening. Follow me, Jesus said 2,000 years ago, and he changed the course of history. That is why calling provides the Archimedean point by which faith moves the world. Answering the call is the way to find and fulfill the central purpose of your life. Answering the call is the way to find and fulfill the central purpose of your life.

0: Do you have a reason for being? A focused sense of purpose in your life? Or is your life the product of shifting resolutions? Do you want to go beyond success to significance? Have you come to realize that self-reliance always falls short and provides no answer in the end? Listen to Jesus of Nazareth answer his call. And if I knew what it was, I promise you I would stay all afternoon at the door and tell each one of you what that call is. And then I would say, now commit yourself to doing it. Say yes. But I don't know what it is. I got a full-time job taking care of this guy. So I can't tell you what your call is. You have to determine that. I know this. I'd have never picked Peter. I mean, all Andrew did was just bring people to Jesus. That's all he needed to do. James and John, sons of thunder, with a temper like theirs. Would you have chosen? No. You wouldn't have hired any of the 12. Well, maybe Judas. But he's bright. So don't give me the line that, well, I'm not really qualified. I mean, I've been there. Well, you don't understand, Chuck. I mean, we've got our whole family. I've been there. Well, you don't realize, Chuck, I got to take care of my... I mean, I'm deep in debt. I've been there. You want all those questions answered, you're doomed to a perpetual no. You need to practice yes. So let's start right now. Yes. Okay? Yes. Some of you, your face doesn't know it yet. Here we go again. Yes. We're almost there. Here again. Yes. One more time. Yes. Good for you. Don't you forget this when we don't see each other for the next few days, okay? Don't you forget that. Yes. Okay. Thank you, Father, for your patience with me in this journey that I would never have even imagined. Maybe it was for no other reason aside from the chance today to declare how great it has been to walk with you and to trust you and to see you open doors I would never have known would open, and to pave the way for a ministry I could not have even envisioned, and to use me in the life of young men learning to preach, young women learning to minister. Oh, Lord, what a privilege. And now in this church, this enviable place of ministry, how faithful you are. May this yes be a ringing word in our ears and hearts this coming week. May we look for a reason to say yes. May we think yes. May we listen with yes on our lips. Hear us today, our Father, in all of our needs and all of our circumstances. Our answer is yes. Yes. You can trust us to follow you because we are going to trust you to train and lead us. And this enormous yes ringing in our hearts, we commit now this time to you in the name of Jesus, who himself said yes to fulfill a mission that no one could have ever imagined. In his name we pray. And everyone said, amen.
1: May that little word yes keep ringing in your heart this week. When the Lord calls, we don't have to have every question answered before we respond. We can trust him and follow him because he can be trusted to lead us. This is Insight for Living. Chuck Swindoll, our Bible teacher, has just begun a brand new study through the Gospel according to Mark. Now, I'd like to draw your attention to a resource created and published by Insight for Living. 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One person wrote, "Some 40-odd years ago, I heard the first sounds of Insight for Living and Chuck Swindoll. I have been greatly blessed, inspired and taught by this wonderful servant of God. I wipe the tears from my eyes as I consider myself privileged to have listened, read and learned for more than four decades." 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

0: Tune in this weekend for Why I'm a Christian at 3:25 on Saturday and Sunday afternoons. This week we'll be joined by Chloe Swart, National Director of Alpha UK, where she shares her passion for the UK to hear the gospel. Here's a clip from that conversation where Chloe talks about her childhood faith and how she never doubted Jesus' existence.
1: I think it was so real, and there was never a day where Jesus wasn't real. I never doubted the relationship I had with him and his love for me. And I had seen God at work in such a powerful way at a young age. We saw quite a lot of physical healings in our own church when we grew up. Even my mum, she had a really severe neck injury and she was in pain every single day. And us kids used to, you know, put heat packs on her neck and we'd have to be careful around her that we didn't like jolt her, or if she was in the car and suddenly she went over a speed bump, she'd be in so much pain. And I remember on one occasion there was a prayer meeting at our church and she got prayed for and she was totally healed. In that moment, totally healed, all the pain gone. And she'd lived with this paralyzing pain for years and years. And just as a young girl, seeing the transformation in my mum's life was just phenomenal. I knew Jesus was real and I knew that he had the power to change lives. And so there was never a doubt in my mind that Jesus wasn't real, because I had seen it in such a tangible way growing up.
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2: 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Looking ahead then, through this evening at 8 o'clock is Renewing Your Mind. After that, at 8:30, we're joining Lewis Sayo for Mission 66 and Philip de Courcy with Know the Truth at 9 o'clock. Now though, let's take a few minutes out of our busy day to get a different perspective with Bernie Diamet.
3: For anyone who believes in this Jesus, one of the things that God wants us to do is to keep on shining his light into this world. Sometimes we look at our circumstances, the conditions around us, and things seem far from favourable. So do we stop? Or do we keep shining the light of Christ into this world? Hi, I'm Bernie Diamond. Great to be back with you again. Today we're going to take another look in your life from a different perspective. And do stick with me, because very soon I'll be telling you about my latest life application book. It's called How to Enter God's Rest. And I'd love to send you a free copy to help you do just that, to enter God's rest once and for all. But this is the very last week it'll be available, so don't miss out. Over these last few weeks, we've been chatting about rekindling the gift that God's put within us. And you know the exciting thing about that? When we use our gifts, I mean, when we take the things that we've been given in our makeup and put them to work, it is just so incredibly satisfying. I know myself, one of the things I really enjoy doing is playing the piano. In my young years, I practiced hard all the scales and arpeggios and sat the exams, practical and theory. But when I moved away from my parents' home, I went years, maybe 20 years, without playing the piano much at all. Eventually, my mother gave me the grand piano we had out in the music room. And when it arrived at my home, I started playing again. These days, it sits in my study where I pray, where I write my books, where I prepare these radio messages. And a few times each day, I'll go and play for 10 minutes or so, and it is such a delight and a joy to do that. I mean, that's just one small, almost trivial example. But as we've been chatting over these last few weeks, I know I've been emphasizing the fact that our God-given gift is meant to be a blessing to other people. I'm blessed through your gift, the things that you can do that I can't do, and hopefully you're blessed through mine. That's how it's supposed to work, and it does. But there's something so incredibly special about the enjoyment and the fulfillment that we get when we use our gift and when we see the impact in other people's lives. All my life, I was looking for fulfillment in things I could get. And I didn't realize that fulfillment comes when we take the things that we have and give them away to bless other people. About 18 months ago, a young teenager from a broken home contacted me in response to one of these radio messages that she heard on her local station. She's only 13 at the time and going through a really terrible time at home. But she also had a hunger for God, and so she asked me some questions and I was able to share a few things with her. And within weeks, she gave her life to Jesus and she was filled with his Holy Spirit, and she had a joy and an excitement in her that she'd never experienced. Well, I was praying for her the other day, so I sent her a quick email to find out how she was going. She came straight back to tell me that she was powering on with God, that her whole life had been changed. Now, look, I just had a small part to play in what God was doing. But the joy and the sense of satisfaction that I gained from knowing that God had used me of all people, this 52-year-old man who's never met this young teenager, who isn't what you'd call made to be involved in youth ministry, that still makes me smile. Does that make sense? It's so easy to forget that we have to use it. And when we do, even though it can be really hard work, using our God-given gift is so fulfilling. And to emphasize this, the Apostle Paul is writing to his young protege Timothy, encouraging him to rekindle the gift that God's put within him, has this to say. 2 Timothy chapter 2, beginning at verse 4. In the presence of God and of Christ Jesus, who is to judge the living and the dead, and in view of his appearing in his kingdom, I solemnly urge you, proclaim the message. Be persistent, whether the time is favorable or unfavorable. Convince, rebuke, encourage with the utmost patience in teaching. For the time is coming when people will not put up with sound doctrine, but have itching ears. They will accumulate for themselves teachers to suit their own desires and will turn away from listening to the truth and wander away to myths. As for you, always be sober, endure suffering, do the work of an evangelist, carry out your ministry to the full. As for me, I am already being poured out as a libation, and the time of my departure has come. I have fought the good fight, I have finished the race, I have kept the faith. From now on there is reserved for me the crown of righteousness which the Lord, the righteous judge, will give to me on that day, and not only to me, but also to all who have longed for his appearing. And right here, Paul is getting Timothy and us focused on the big picture. One day soon, Jesus is coming back to judge the living and the dead. Time is short. And because of that, I solemnly urge you to keep telling people about Jesus, irrespective of whether the time appears to be favorable or not. Be persistent. Keep telling people. Convince, rebuke, encourage with the utmost patience, whatever it takes. Now, Timothy's gift, the one that he was being called to rekindle, was the gift of teaching and preaching. Praise God, not everyone in his family is a preacher and a teacher. But do you see how this applies equally to each one of us, irrespective of what our particular gifting happens to be? If you're an encourager, it applies equally to you. If you're a giver, it applies to you too. If you're a compassionate pastoral person, it applies equally to you. There is great joy and satisfaction in exercising our gifts. Sure there is. But what we want to do is we want to pull back and take a breather when the time appears to be unfavorable. No, says Paul. The time is short. I mean, Paul was at the end of his life here. The sense of satisfaction he has from running the race and fighting the good fight. Paul was at the end. Timothy was still in the main thrust of it. And he was saying to Timothy, people are dying. People are going to a Christless eternity. Jesus is planning on coming back sometime soon to judge the living and the dead. God has put each one of us where he's put us with whatever gift that he's given to us in order to make a difference in this world, in order to bring people to know Jesus, in order to see them growing, to see them realize their giftings and start using those. And we need to be doing that because the time is coming when people won't put up with sound teaching. They'll have itching ears. They'll accumulate for themselves teachers to suit their own desires. They'll turn away from listening to the truth and wandering away to some myth. Isn't that the truth? It's something that we see all the time. People chasing after this and chasing after that. People trying to pull alongside so-called gurus who tell them what they want to hear. Jesus never told people what they wanted to hear. Now, he was very sensitive to where someone was at and where they were coming from, but he didn't dress it up. He didn't put any spin on his message, because truth is truth. There is a heaven, there is a hell, and many, many are heading the wrong way, however enticing that way may seem to appear to them right now. Have you ever watched the news and heard some so-called Christian leader tickling people's ears with the sort of stuff that they want to hear? Just the other evening, I saw a Christian denominational leader standing side by side with a Buddhist monk and a Jewish leader and leaders of other religions proclaiming that there was more that binds them together than pulls them apart. That's not what Jesus said. That's not the truth. The thing that puts Christianity out on its own is that it is based on the truth that Jesus is the only way, that no one will come to the Father except through him. And this is the reason that we need to continue living out our giftings, each one of us, for the glory of God. I know that there are those listening who've turned back. I know that there are those listening who've lost sight of their gifting, their one particular God-given gift altogether. And today I believe that God is speaking especially to you through his word. I believe that today God is calling you back to the plans and the purposes that he has for you. And before you tell me that it's all too hard, that there's too much weighing against you, let me say this. Inevitably, when we've seen amazing breakthroughs in the lives of people here at Christianity Works, young Amy, who recently was pulled back from the brink of suicide, the time for proclaiming Christ was not favourable at all. We just went and did it. And you know what we discovered? We discovered that God's grace was more than sufficient for us. Life, let's face it, has its ups and downs. And whether it's so busy that you can't scratch yourself, or quiet and lonely, or something in between, it can seem tough to lay hold of the presence of God. That's why I'd so love to send you a free copy of my latest book, How to Enter God's Rest. And you know, with the life application questions at the end of each chapter, you'll be able to chew things over to really apply God's word right into the circumstances you're facing today. Because God's word is alive and active, amen? So I'm praying that he'll help you enter his rest once and for all through this book. You can request your free copy right now at ChristianityWorks.com. You'll see that offer right there toward the top of the homepage. Just click on it, pop in your name and email, and that ebook will be on its way to your inbox in just seconds. Again, that web address is ChristianityWorks.com. Thank you so much for joining me. I'm Bernie Diamond. I'll catch you again, same time tomorrow, with a different perspective.
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4: Conflict is inevitable in the ministry, or Paul would never have written this in Ephesians 6, which you know so well, beginning in verse 10. He says, "Finally, be strong in the Lord and in the strength of his might. Put on the whole armor of God that you may be able to stand firm against the schemes of the devil. For our struggle is not against flesh and blood, but against the rulers, against the powers, against the world forces of this darkness, against the spiritual forces of wickedness in the heavenly places." And then, of course, you remember the next part that talks about the kind of armor we're to wear. And he explains each one of those. And then in verse 18, he says, "With all prayer and petition, pray at all times in the Spirit, and with this in view, be on the alert with all perseverance and petition for all saints. And you recall that Paul said to Timothy, those who desire to live godly in Christ Jesus will suffer persecution. And he talked about suffering with him as a good soldier of Jesus Christ. So that's what I want to talk about. And when conflict comes, we usually respond in one of three ways. We either want to run to something that's easier, some greener pasture, or we want to react, and we want to, by words, verbally defend ourselves and blare back and oftentimes get in the midst of the kind of conflict that makes us appear no taller, no stronger, no higher, no more godly than the people who've attacked us. But then there's one other way to respond, which is what I believe that Paul is referring to in Ephesians chapter 6. And, you know, we don't have time to go through all those verses except to use it as a catalyst. And that is to say, the right response is the response of standing in prayer. That is always God's rightful response. So what I would like to do a little different today is just to explore these simple truths by sharing something that happened in my own life that maybe will be an encouragement to you. It may scare some of you, but I hope it's an encouragement to you. And what I want you to do is not remember necessarily the incidences that happened, but I want you to remember the basic principles, because you are going to have conflict. So the question is, how are you going to respond? Are you going to run? Are you going to fight back? Are you going to use the most powerful weapon you can use? And let's see what happens. So let me begin. When I came to Atlanta, I came as an associate pastor. The pastor had been there for about 16 years. And I came as an associate pastor to sort of help with the young people. I was there a year and the pastor left. Immediately, those folks who had called me began to talk about me being the pastor. But there was one man in that group of seven men who said, over my dead body, will he be the pastor? That man convinced all of these others that I absolutely should not be the pastor. And so they set out November of that year, and the pastor left in September, to get rid of me. So it immediately drove me to my knees. I thought, God, how am I to respond to this? And so for about a year, I just lived on my face day after day because I did not ever know what was going to happen next. And so I remember one day I was in the prayer room and I was just really weeping before God because I didn't know how to handle all this. And it's like the Lord just said to me very clearly, pray, love, and keep quiet. You cannot conquer strong prayer, true love, and deep quietness. And so I began, and as I looked around me, everything around me said, God, this thing is coming down all over me. And the Lord would just whisper to me so quietly, just trust me, just trust me, just trust me. I want to tell you, you're going to get hurt. You're going to get disappointed by people whom you have great confidence in. So I want to tell you that up front. You can't avoid it. It's what you do with it that really matters. And so God just kept driving me back to my knees. And one day I was praying, and I remember the Lord just showed me this so clearly. Because I was getting a little tendency to get a little anger, and I wanted to fight back, and it's like the Lord said, no, you can't say a word. It doesn't make any difference what they say, what they do, what they accuse you of. You must not say one word. And so I had to wrestle with some really difficult things, and I found out that the place you battle your battles is not in the pulpit, not on the church floor of a business meeting, but on your face before God, by yourself in the prayer room. That's where you win the battle. So God just kept saying to me, be quiet. Don't say anything. Don't defend yourself. Keep preaching the gospel. Don't fight back. But remember, most of all, you've got to see everything that you hear and everything that is done to you as coming from me. So I found myself praying, God, what are you trying to do in my life through all of this? And somehow when I began to pray that, God, what's your goal for my life in all of this? Somehow my feelings of resentment and a little bit of bitterness and a little hostility and wanting to defend myself, all of a sudden I began to realize I didn't feel that anymore. Then it became an excitement. God, what are you up to in all of this? I didn't ask to come here. I've not done anything to offend these people. And what they accused me of was that all I preached was about the Holy Spirit, how to be saved, and the second coming of Jesus. And I thought, well, I wish that were true. In fact, many things they accused me of, I really wish had been true. And so I just had to keep coming back to the Lord, saying, Lord, show me, what are you saying to me in all of this? Now, I want to tell you something. In persecution, you learn some things about God, and you learn some things about yourself. And I learned some things about myself I didn't like. And I knew that when it was all over, no matter what, that more than likely God was going to use all of that to begin to deal with me, to do some things in my life that probably he may not have ever been able to do without surfacing some attitudes and feelings that I'd had probably lying dormant all of my life. Here's what I want you to remember. When the going gets tough and the persecution gets hot and it gets sticky, if you up and leave and run, you assume the responsibility for your action. If you stand true to God and just stand firmly, lovingly, staying on your face before God, they have to make the decision. And if they make the wrong decision, they have to live with it, not you. So I was up in Bryan College speaking, and I heard one of my deacon friends call me, and he said, Charles, he said, while you've been away this week, he said, the committee voted to remove you from the pulpit. And so I said, okay, that's all right. And all that week I'd been sharing up then. I'd been working on Sunday morning sermon and Sunday night. So I came home and I realized what was happening, and they were going to distribute these all this material the next morning so that everybody could know while they were removing me from the pulpit. And so I came home and I was studying for Sunday morning sermon. For some reason I didn't have a message. Saturday afternoon, no message. Saturday night, nothing. Sunday morning, no message. Went to church that Sunday morning, no sermon. I walked out on the platform, no sermon, thinking, God. I mean, when I say none, I had none. And the devil must have sat down beside me, because I'm sure he must have said this to me, well, well, well. Now they're going to see what a fool you make of yourself when you walk out here unprepared to preach. The choir sang. But here's what happened. When they finished, I stood up and walked up, opened my Bible, just flipped it open, and it flipped open to Proverbs 3, 5, and 6. It's like God said to me, you stand aside and let me handle this. I started just like that. For 45 minutes, I poured out my heart. I never skipped a beat. I never mentioned the situation. I never said a thing. I preached a sermon on how to find the will of God. I'd never preached it before. Haven't preached it since. Don't have any earthly idea of what I said. When I gave the invitation, here's what happened. People were walking down the aisle and going up the aisle. They were leaving the choir. It was like a bombshell. It so absolutely put these folks in distraught. They were absolutely overwhelmed. And I couldn't tell you anything I said. It was just the power of God moving in the hearts of that congregation. And that night, that place was loaded. On Wednesday night, we voted. Had a business meeting for 3 hours. Probably had about 2,000 people. They came to fight it out. They were fully persuaded they were going to win. It was all over. It was done. And I sat there, and I had my Bible open to a passage of Scripture in Isaiah that I'm sure that many of you have read many times. It's the one the Lord laid upon my heart that night before I went out there, and this is what it says. Isaiah 54:17, no weapon that is formed against you shall prosper, and every tongue that accuses you in judgment you will condemn. This is the heritage of the servants of the Lord, and their vindication is from me, declares the Lord. I'll tell you a strange thing. I sat there that night for 3 hours. I listened to them argue among themselves. They tried every parliamentary procedure possible. But here was the thing that amazed me. In a three-hour discussion to get rid of me, not one person ever said one negative word about me. Now, if I were going to get rid of somebody, I'd give you 40 reasons why I shouldn't be pastor. Nobody ever said a word. They wrangled among themselves, and they finally voted. And they voted to call me as the pastor. Well, you can imagine what a happy occasion that was when the vote was about 60-some percent versus about 30-some or thereabouts. So then they called for me, and they didn't realize I was sitting there watching all this. Well, that humiliated them something terrible. So all these folks left and went a block away and started their own worship service. And they would come to Sunday school and go down there to worship. They would eat in the dining room on one end, the rest of us on the other end, and then they wouldn't come to prayer meeting. This went on for October, November, December. And so I just kept praying, God, show me the next step. And every Sunday, people were joining the church, people getting saved, and I was amazed. You would think that with all the fussing and fighting going on and the things that were happening, that people wouldn't come. It's like God just began to draw people to the fellowship. And the more I thought about it, I thought, well, it won't take very long. They'll be so far outnumbered, they already are, that they wouldn't have a chance anyway. You need to think all kind of things. And so I was down praying, and I want to say this again to you. I know that some of you think, well, you know, how do you find God's will that way? Well, if you've lived as long as I have and been through what I've been through, you'll know. I was down praying. It was January. We didn't even have any church offices. No Sunday school workers, nobody, because every time we had a business meeting, the goal was to get rid of me. And so we never got around to electing anybody. So the Lord just impressed upon my heart. I had an old Army colonel who was my Sunday school superintendent, and I said to him, I'm going to ask this church to give me full authority to appoint all the leadership of this church. He says, I'm with you 100%. So I prayed about that for about a week to be sure I had God's mind on it. And on a Wednesday morning, I was praying. Here's the passage of Scripture God laid upon my heart. Hear my voice, O God, in my complaint, and preserve my life from dread of the enemy. Hide me from the secret counsel of evildoers, from the tumult of those who do iniquity, who sharpen their tongue like a sword. They aimed bitter speech as their arrow, to shoot from concealment at the blameless. Suddenly they shoot at him and do not fear. They hold fast to themselves an evil purpose. They talk of laying snares secretly. They say, who can see them? They devise injustices, saying, we're ready with a well-conceived plot. But the inward heart and the heart of a man are deep. But God will shoot at them with an arrow. Suddenly they will be wounded. So they will make him stumble. Their own tongue against them, and all who see them will shake their head. Then all men will fear and will declare the work of God, and will consider what he has done. The righteous man will be glad in the Lord and will take refuge in him, and all the upright in heart will glory. It's like God just etched that in my heart. I was almost fearful of going to prayer meeting that night, but I went. So I called for a business meeting. When I called for a business meeting, these folks came pouring in on the outside. They would never come inside. And so I asked the church to give me full authority to appoint all the church offices, which they did. Well, one of these fellows decided he wanted to say something. So I said, well, sure, so you want to come up on the platform. Now, remember what this passage says. So he walked up to make a little speech, and he said, and if Stanley, if you don't watch it, you're going to get hurt. So I was standing right here, so he backhands me in the jaw right there. Well, my first response was not anger, but pure joy. Because listen to what this passage says. This passage says, suddenly they will be wounded. And what that man did by hitting me was he categorized all of these people. And a lady stood up in the front. She said, "How dare you hit my pastor?" My son Andy was 11. He came up out of the pew over here, and one of my deacons grabbed him and just said, he said, "Andy, this battle's all over. Just don't worry about it." And two of my friends came up, hauled this fellow off, and people began to weep all over the congregation. These folks got up and began to leave. In 10 days, all 300 of them are gone. Half the Sunday school leadership, 40 of the 60 deacons, they were all gone in 10 days. God removed them. I never argued. I never fussed. I never fought. The only thing I did was to pray and to believe God and to trust Him that He was sufficient to take me through the heartache. Now, you probably will never go through anything like that. And you wonder, why am I telling you that? Simply for this reason. The only way I survived it was on my face before God. Day after day, week after week, I found myself praying far more than studying. But I always had just exactly what God wanted me to have when I stood to preach. And I watched God do the most miraculous, marvelous things in some people's lives. And then I watched the effect of that upon my children. And sometimes we think, well, you know, these things just destroy families. They could, if you don't include them, if you don't involve them, and if you don't pray together. And my kids grew up watching all of this happen, and they learned something, that you obey God no matter what the consequences, and when you do, God will always honor that. Now, they could have fired me, but here's what the Lord showed me. You win either way, because the issue is not whether you be the pastor or not. The issue between you and me is whether you obey me or not. That's the issue. Whether you win or whether you lose, if you obey me, you still win. And if you can just remember that, if you obey God, you always win. You never lose. It doesn't make any difference what happens. You always win when you humble yourself before Him. You don't fight back. You don't defend yourself. You retreat to prayer, and God will show you step by step what you to say, what you not to say. And you say, well, suppose you had gotten fired. So what? If I'm in the center of God's will, that is the only safe place in the world to be.
5: 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Are you facing an onslaught of criticism? 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
4: The interesting thing that happened was that this lady called me that I had not ever met before, and to know who she was, her name was Mrs. Sauls. So she knew that I'd been going through all of this, and she'd been sitting right there week after week. She'd been a nurse for 50-some years, and she said, I want to show you something. She walked me over, and she had a picture on the wall, and it was a picture of Daniel in the lion's den, and she said, son, I want you to tell me what you see. So I looked at the picture, and I said, well, I see Daniel, and he had his hands behind him, and he was looking up. There's a ray of light coming in the prison, and all the lions were there. Their mouths are closed, and some of them are lying down, some of them looking up at the light, and some looking at Daniel, and some bones were laying around. So I told her everything that I knew to tell her. She put her arm around me. She said, son, what I want you to see is Daniel doesn't have his eyes on the lions. If Jesus himself had wrapped his loving arms around me, nothing could have been more profoundly needful in my life. And what she was saying to me is, don't look at your enemies. You just keep your focus on God. He's going to see you through this.
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12: Don't you know that Jesus taught more about hell than he did about heaven? 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
13: Nobody likes receiving bad news. Yet there are times when hearing bad news is absolutely essential for our long-term well-being. If your finances are depleted, you need your bank to tell you. If your health is failing, you need your doctor to be straight and honest with you. Similarly, hell is a topic that people find unpleasant. It's a topic we don't like talking about or even thinking about. In fact, some churches won't even talk about hell at all, for fear of offending people. And yet, Scripture warns us repeatedly so that we might not go there. Thank you for joining us for this Thursday edition of Renewing Your Mind. We're studying the parables of Jesus this week from R.C. Sproul's 12-part teaching series. As you heard Dr. Sproul say, Jesus spoke more about hell than he did about heaven. So it's not a topic we can ignore. We've studied three of Jesus' parables so far, and today we come to the fourth, one that Dr. Sproul called terrifying. Here's R.C. with the parable of Lazarus and the rich man.
12: In our last session, we considered the parable of the rich fool and how dangerous it is to put our trust in riches and to be obsessed with our possessions. And so I wanted to move to a lighter theme on this one. And so in this session, I thought we'd talk about a parable that deals with hell. I'm going to be reading the parable that is often called the parable of Dives and Lazarus, or sometimes simply called the parable of the rich man and Lazarus. The reason why the word Dives is in there is that that's really not a proper man. It's not that you have one man named Lazarus and the other man named Dives, but Dives in certain forms in Latin just simply means a rich man. And so he really is unnamed in this parable. But let's take a moment to look at this parable that Jesus gave. We find this in chapter 16 of Luke's gospel, beginning at verse 19. There was a certain rich man who was clothed in purple and fine linen and fared sumptuously every day. But there was a certain beggar named Lazarus, full of sores, who was laid at his gate, desiring to be fed with crumbs that fell from the rich man's table. Moreover, the dogs came and licked his sores. And so it was that the beggar died and was carried by the angels to Abraham's bosom. The rich man also died and was buried. And being in torments in Hades, he lifted up his eyes and saw Abraham afar off and Lazarus in his bosom. Then he cried and said, Father Abraham, have mercy on me and send Lazarus that he may dip the tip of his finger in water and cool my tongue, for I am tormented in this flame. But Abraham said, Son, remember that in your lifetime you received your good things, and likewise Lazarus' evil things, but now he is comforted, and you are tormented. And besides all this, between us and you, there's a great gulf fixed, so that those who want to pass from here to you cannot, nor can those from there pass to us. Then he said, I beg you, therefore, Father, that you would send him to my father's house, for I have five brothers, that he may testify to them, lest they also come to this place of torment. Abraham said to him, they have Moses and the prophets. Let them hear them. And he said, no, Father Abraham, but if one goes to them from the dead, they will repent. But he said to them, if they do not hear Moses and the prophets, neither will they be persuaded, though one rise from the dead. This is a terrifying parable. It's a parable that focuses attention on severe contrast. The characters in the parable include, in the first instance, the rich man called Dives and the beggar named Lazarus. The rich man is described in the most opulent terms. He dresses like royalty in purple and fine linen. And he fares sumptuously, not once a year or once a month, but his sumptuous style of living is a daily matter. But in contrast to him, there was this beggar named Lazarus, who obviously had some kind of incurable chronic skin disease that left his body covered with sores. He was not even able to move himself to the gate of the rich man, but had to be carried there, presumably by friends. And there he was laid at the gate, desiring to be fed with the crumbs that fell from the rich man's table. He was willing to live on the scraps of garbage the leftovers that were thrown away from the sumptuous feasts of Dives. Moreover, the dogs came and licked his sores. Now, let me remind you that in Israel and Palestine, the dog was not man's best friend. The dog was not a household pet. The dogs were basically feral, and they were seen as the worst of the scavengers and were hated by people. And yet, the dogs were kinder to this beggar than Dives was. I don't know whether you realize this, but I have to take medication that involves blood thinners, and so as a result, the slightest bump on my skin, and I start to bleed, and I have blotches and spots all over my arms, and so much so that my wife, one of her endearing nicknames for me is Spot, like the dog in our first grade primer. See Spot run. Well, Vesta's concerned about that. She's always putting Band-Aids on my arms. And our German Shepherd, every night, comes beside me, and all she wants to do is lick my wounds. And I have to shush her away. But the dog is concerned to try to give me the kind of healing treatment that the dog would give to herself if she had a wound or an injury of sorts. And so these scavenger dogs come and give the only relief to this poor beggar that he can get by having the dogs lick his wounds. And so we were told the beggar died. And as soon as he died, he was accompanied not by friends or by relatives, but by the angels of God. So that in his dying breath, as his eyelids closed to life in this world, the first thing that Lazarus saw after he died was the refulgent glory of the heavenly host, who picked this poor, sorrowful beggar up in their arms and carried him to paradise and placed Lazarus in the bosom of Abraham. There's probably no more tender portrait of the mercy of heaven that we find anywhere in the Bible than in this illustration of the death of Lazarus, who was transported to heaven personally by angels. Nothing is said of his burial.

see into the heavens, and he could see this miserable beggar now being grasped in the arms of Abraham in glory. And he cried out. Notice, he doesn't cry out to God. There's no cry of repentance. He cries to Abraham and asks Abraham to do something to ameliorate his condition. He says, "Father Abraham, have mercy on me. Send Lazarus." You know Lazarus, he's just a beggar, he's a servant, and you're the great patriarch Abraham. You have the authority to send servants like this wherever you want to send them. So I'm asking you, Abraham, send that servant Lazarus over here to me. And he may dip the tip of his finger in water and cool my tongue. For I am tormented in this flame. All I want is just the tip of his finger dipped in water that it might touch my tongue to give me that much relief. I had a professor once who said to me that the sinner in hell would give everything he had and do everything he could to make the number of his sins in this life one less. Just to get 1 ounce less of torment. That is more horrible than any of us can ever contemplate. But here's the man who fared sumptuously every day begging for a drop of water. One drop of water on his tongue. But Abraham replied, "Son, do you remember that in your lifetime you received your good things and likewise Lazarus' evil things, but now he's comforted and you are tormented?" The situation has reversed itself, hasn't it, son? But Dives, it's too late. You should have done this while you were alive. You didn't care at all about the suffering of this man, and now you want this man to come and minister to you in the midst of your torment. It's too late. Not only that, he says, and this I think is perhaps the heaviest part of the whole parable, besides all this, between us and you, there is a great gulf fixed, so that those who want to pass from here to you cannot, nor can those from there pass to us. Don't you understand, Dives, that between you down there and us up here in the bosom of Abraham, there is an immeasurable chasm, an unbridgeable chasm. There's no material in the world strong enough to build a bridge over this chasm. You are where you are, and you're there forever. And there's no way that you can come here from there, or Lazarus can leave here and go to you. Don't you understand that on your side of this gulf, on your side of the chasm,

0: There are no provisions for parole. The sentence that has been given to you is forever. There is no hope of future probation. You had your probation. There is no hope for a court of appeals that'll get you out of there and free you for another place. And don't even entertain the idea of a second chance. But Abraham, isn't everybody entitled to a second chance? Abraham said, I don't read anywhere in Scripture that God gives such an entitlement program to anybody. But even if he did, how long ago did you use yours up? You've been living on second and third and fourth chances all your life. And you've had no repentance, no compassion, totally self-absorbed and self-centered. And you scoffed at the idea that there might be a day of accountability and that God, this good and loving and gracious God, could be so mean and nasty as to put you in this place of torment. That has not his only begotten Son warned you again and again and again? Don't you know that Jesus taught more about hell than he did about heaven? Don't you know that the Lord Jesus Christ said that at the judgment, every idle word that we've ever spoken, not every sober word, not every practice word, not just every intentional word, but those things that just roll off our tongue so easy, this idle, frivolous things that we say, every one of those words will come in to the judgment. And not one thing will escape the Father's notice. And at that judgment, every tongue will be stopped. And you will realize that any excuse that you tried to give will be a waste of air, because you can't argue and debate with a perfect judge who knows all things. But I'm sorry, my son, but you just can't get here from there. And Dives understood. And now he becomes the beggar. This parable started identifying Lazarus as the beggar. Now it's Dives who doesn't just ask a question. He starts to beg. He said, I beg you, therefore, Father, that you would send him, that is Lazarus, to my father's house. If you can't send him to me, and that there's an unbridgeable chasm between you and me, and Lazarus can't cross it, at least send him to my father's house. I have five brothers. I don't want to meet them here. And let Lazarus testify to them, lest they also come to this place of torment. Abram said, you want me to send Lazarus on a mission trip from heaven? Go to your house and give a special revelation to your brothers? I should interrupt his felicity that he enjoys here in his father's kingdom? So he can go to your house and talk to your brothers? Are you kidding me? What do they need Lazarus for? They have Moses. Or don't you have a Bible at your house? They have the prophets. Let your brothers hear them. Divey says, no, that's no good. That won't do it. That's not going to convince my brothers. Don't you know, my brothers are worldly. They're hardened in their heart. They're not tuned into spiritual thing. They think that the law of Moses and prophecies and the prophets of the Old Testament is just so much bunk. They're not going to pay any attention to that. But if somebody comes to them from the dead, somebody who's been there, like Lazarus, then maybe they'll listen to him. And they will repent. Now, he obviously understood that his brothers needed to repent. And if they didn't repent, they were going to end up exactly where he is. But Abraham answered him and said, if they do not hear Moses and the prophets, neither will they be persuaded though one rise from the dead. Jesus is telling the people who are listening to this, you don't listen to Moses. You don't listen to the prophets. And when my Father raises me from the dead, you still won't listen. And the reason you won't listen is because you don't want to listen. And you don't have ears to hear. And the reason why you don't have ears to hear is because you don't want to have ears to hear. Because you don't want God in your thinking. And you certainly don't want hell in your thinking. It scares me to death. This is one of the most sober warnings that we ever receive from our Lord in this passage, warning us that now is the time for us to seal our eternity. Because once we die, it's too late and it's too far.
1: 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And yet, there is hope in Jesus Christ. If you found a treasure of great worth, what would you do with it? 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
3: This is Hope with God. I'm Wendy Palau. When Mary, Jesus' mother, became pregnant with him by the Holy Spirit, she was told by the angel to name him Jesus, which means the Lord saves. He's also called Emmanuel, which means God with us. The implications of this are so beautiful to me. His name is Jesus, the Lord saves, and he's called Emmanuel, God with us. He saves. He's done all the work on the cross, the absolute completion of all that is needed. And he's also with us. His presence is our comfort, our help, our hope. How beautiful is this Jesus, the one who is named Savior and the one who is called God with us. Oh, I pray this stuns and moves you today as it does me. This is Wendy Palau.
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4: 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Keep stretching.
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6: Jesus didn't die on the cross just so we could live comfortable, well-adjusted lives. 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
6: Esther, thank you so much, and a very warm welcome to Mission 66. Wherever you join us from today, and whatever your situation is, it is so good to have your company and to be with you. And as Esther rightly said there, we arrived today at two Psalms where the main theme is the matter of justice. Now, that's a word that means different things to different people, but justice, according to the Bible, simply means straightness. Words on a paper that are aligned along the left margin, as it were lined up by a ruler, are said to be justified. The carpenter uses straight edges, which make a straight line, and when things are lined up straight, they are said to be just. So when the Bible talks about God's justice, it means uprightness, or that which is perfectly aligned with his straight edge or plumb line of perfect morality. And anything that deviates from that straight edge could be called unjust or crooked. So with that definition in mind, let's read Psalm 25, which some Bible scholars classify as a penitential psalm, where the psalmist, that means, is praying to God for deliverance. But he makes the prayer in light of this issue of justice. And here he discovers the need for forgiveness and to be set straight. He doesn't insist much on his own innocence, but rather reveals his own human frailty, his own sin, and then asks for forgiveness, for grace, and for mercy from God for his life going forward. And then Psalm 26, which is a shorter psalm compared to Psalm 25, is another song expressing trust in God. So let's read Psalm 25 to start. To you, O Lord, I lift up my soul. O my God, in you I trust. Let me not be put to shame. Let not my enemies exult over me. Indeed, none who wait for you shall be put to shame. They shall be ashamed who are wantonly treacherous. Make me to know your ways, O Lord. Teach me your paths. Lead me in your truth and teach me, for you are the God of my salvation. For you I wait all the day long. Remember your mercy, O Lord, and your steadfast love, for they have been from of old. Remember not the sins of my youth or my transgressions. According to your steadfast love, remember me for the sake of your goodness, O Lord. Good and upright is the Lord, therefore he instructs sinners in the way. He leads the humble in what is right, and he teaches the humble his way. All the paths of the Lord are steadfast love and faithfulness for those who keep his covenant and his testimonies. For your name's sake, O Lord, pardon my guilt, for it is great. Who is the man who fears the Lord? Him will he instruct in the way that he should choose. His soul shall abide in well-being, and his offspring shall inherit the land. The friendship of the Lord is for those who fear him, and he makes known to them his covenant. My eyes are ever towards the Lord, for he will pluck my feet out of the net. Turn to me and be gracious to me, for I am lonely and afflicted. The troubles of my heart are enlarged. Bring me out of my distresses. Consider my affliction and my trouble, and forgive all my sins. Consider how many are my foes, and with what violent hatred they hate me. O guard my soul and deliver me. Let me not be put to shame, for I take refuge in you. May integrity and uprightness preserve me, for I wait for you. Redeem Israel, O God, out of all his troubles. And as in many of the Psalms, David here finding himself in conflict with his enemies, and he's suffering amidst adverse circumstances in life, and so he turns to God. And in this moment, notice something interesting here. Crisis, struggle, difficulty, and anguish arising in life become the right moment to learn about God. And here, the theme of justice stands out, and the psalmist turns to God and asks him to teach him the path of justice and truth, saying, "Show me your ways, Lord. Teach me your paths. Guide me in your truth and teach me. For you are God, my Saviour, and my hope is in you all day long." And as seen in certain biblical texts, the psalmist's perception of life's difficulties, it doesn't lead to self-righteousness, but instead to the realisation that God is the source of all justice, and that indeed his own personal faults may be the root of his own problems. Thus he reevaluates his life, and it's interesting, isn't it, and how many people sweep our issues under the rug, avoiding confrontation which might lead to exposure. But David, it seems, at least here, is not afraid to own up to his own sin, saying in verse 7, "Remember not the sins of my youth or my transgressions. According to your steadfast love, remember me for the sake of your goodness, O Lord." And the psalmist makes this profound discovery that nobody achieves true emotional health without spiritual balance. Issues relating to justice, sin, guilt, and somebody's past, whether youthful mistakes or other life choices or mistakes in the present, in our midlife, in later life, whatever it is, they can lead to problematic relationships if they're unresolved, and that is hazardous to our health. And verse 8 says, "Good and upright is the Lord. Therefore he instructs sinners in the way. He leads the humble in what is right and teaches the humble his way. All the paths of the Lord are steadfast love and faithfulness for those who keep his covenant and his testimonies. For your name's sake, O Lord, pardon my guilt, for it is great." Notice the use of the word upright. The psalm reveals the biblical path, which is better than burying our heads in the sand and avoiding reality and living isolated, living in alienation. Instead, it's calling for courage and transparency to recognize those times that we have not acted justly, and to be sorry, contrite towards God, who is good, he's just and merciful. So David's verses here, David's writing, reflects an awareness of his affliction, his past experience, and his personal failures transformed into justice through divine forgiveness. And then he maintains hope, concluding with this prayer of trust that says, "O guard my soul and deliver me. Let me not be put to shame, for I take refuge in you. May integrity and uprightness preserve me, for I wait for you. Redeem Israel, O God, out of all his troubles." And Psalm 26, whilst also addressing justice, shifts the focus slightly. It highlights the importance of remaining steadfast, even if we are the victim of injustice. This is Psalm 26. "Vindicate me, O God, for I have walked in my integrity, and I have trusted in the Lord without wavering. Prove me, O Lord, and try me. Test my heart and my mind. For your steadfast love is before my eyes, and I walk in your faithfulness. I do not sit with men of falsehood, nor do I consort with hypocrites. I hate the assembly of evildoers, and I will not sit with the wicked. I wash my hands in innocence and go around your altar, O Lord, proclaiming thanksgiving aloud and telling all your wondrous deeds. O Lord, I love the habitation of your house and the place where your glory dwells. Do not sweep my soul away with sinners, nor my life with bloodthirsty men in whose hands are evil devices and whose right hands are full of bribes. But as for me, I shall walk in my integrity. Redeem me and be gracious to me. My foot stands on level ground. In the great assembly, I will bless the Lord."
8: This is Mission 66, and we've just read Psalm 26. And before that was Psalm 25, and both were written by Israel's King David, and both having the theme of justice. Well, I'm Esther, your host, here with some questions, and we're going to pose these to our teacher, John Matthews. Now, John, the psalmist here, which we know is King David, says, "Vindicate me, O Lord, for I have led a blameless life." So please talk to us about what it means to vindicate someone.
6: Well, vindication comes when somebody has been accused of doing wrong, but instead is proven to have been in the right all along. So vindication is not just being found not guilty. Vindication is not just being acquitted of a charge laid against somebody. Vindication means there never should have been a charge laid against them in the first place. And so vindication is a turnaround. It turns a circumstance on its head for those who are wrongly accused.
8: If we believe, and I mean truly believe, that someone is doing something wrong, surely we should be able to call out what we perceive to be the wrongdoing here, because it's not a crime to investigate and see if indeed wrong is being done.
6: Yeah, that's right. Look, it takes courage to confront wrongdoing and to uphold integrity. And that is, of course, essential for a society that seeks justice. But somebody who's accused without evidence or hated without reason will be indicated if indeed they're innocent. And the psalmist says in verse 6, "I wash my hands in innocence." And so we ought to guard our innocence as much as we can by not giving in to temptation.
8: Mm-hmm. What is it that David did to have so many enemies? Because he was always on the run. There were always people after his life. What did he do?
6: Well, Esther, David often talks about how he walked in integrity. But remember, he was surrounded by people who hated him. And many of those hated him without just cause. You have Saul as one example of that. He was being removed as king of Israel, and it became apparent that God was moving David into that position as king. And so Saul and his followers hounded David day and night, really searching for him in the wilderness. They tried to kill him. And even after he became king, the relatives of Saul continued to hold this grudge against him, feeling that he had conspired to usurp the throne. And of course, the opposite was true. It was God who'd removed Saul and selected David as his replacement. David also, though, has a deep sense of his own sin. Verse 7 says, "Do not remember the sins and the transgressions of my youth." Verse 11, "Pardon my guilt, for it is great." This was probably written before the affair with Bathsheba and the murder of her husband Uriah. The psalmist here then is recalling events tied to David's younger years. And look, if we're honest with ourselves, and absolutely honest with ourselves, we recognize that we are such sinful human beings, and we are guilty of all manner of things, either in reality or potentially given the right circumstances. We are all prone to this sin. We are just all born into different circumstances. And so sometimes we have a better background and knowledge of this. But David admits it, and he asks God for pardon, and he asks honestly for help in overcoming his not just sinful tendencies, but let's say it as it is, evil tendencies, which we all have.
8: Yeah, we certainly do. And I think his example is one that we can certainly follow. And you know, in verse 3 of Psalm 25, David says, "They shall be ashamed who are wantonly treacherous." Whew. I mean, I suppose I'll take that to be a special category of sin.
6: Well, you might remember when we were going through Leviticus here on Mission 66 that there were some sacrifices that were to atone for sin which was done unintentionally. So in other words, look, most people don't get up in the morning, I don't think anyway, and say, "Look, how can I commit the most possible sin today? What havoc and chaos can I cause?" Most people, I don't think that way at all. And so most people don't intend to offend God. But of course, there needs to be recognition of our sinful hearts. And if there is, well, the reality is, in the course of a day, we will fall and fail and stumble, despite our very best efforts to remain good. And if we have an awareness of our sin and we're sorrowful about that sin and walk in a spirit of repentance and faith, well, there is atonement available through the blood of Jesus. But I think there are those people whom are unaware of sin and don't recognise that when sin gets hold, it can blind our consciences and it can lead us into an ever downward spiral. And that downward spiral leads us to justify behaviours that perhaps other people could never imagine justifying. Or perhaps we're on such a downward spiral that we're now justifying behaviours that 5 or 10 years ago we ourselves would never have justified. Sin is often subtle, and it grabs a hold of our souls and our hearts. And that's why we need the light of Jesus Christ to lighten those places.
8: You know, I think what this boils down to is to avoid extremes, John, because we can either be too hard on ourselves, thinking that we are so bad that we're just unable to accomplish anything good. But on the other hand, we could deceive ourselves into thinking more highly of ourselves than we probably should.
6: I think there is something as false condemnation. I think there's something as well called false piety. But the reality is, and we need to go to the gospel for the truth of this, to the Bible, which says that all have sinned and fallen short of the glory of God. We are all in the same boat. The blood of Jesus cleanses you, cleanses me from all sin. Doesn't matter what I've done, how good or bad I think I am. Jesus' blood cleanses us all from sin. And we're all fallen, sinful people in need of saving. We're all in the same boat. And David has a proper view of himself here. So he's not claiming to be better than anyone else or superior to anybody else. He's pretty honest before God, believing that God will forgive him and that in that forgiveness he has a future.
8: John, you know, something else that I think might be a hindrance to salvation, and that's blame shifting. You know, we may very well acknowledge that we're sinners, but it may be because of my upbringing that I am the way that I am, or it's because the government is corrupt. It always seems to be somebody else's fault that I've sinned. And this cannot be the right way of looking at things.
6: No, you're right. And we're all like that. I mean, I put my hand up and say, you know, instinctively, I'm very quick to try and find fault elsewhere, because that's far more comfortable than looking within the confines and the, you know, the fallenness of my own heart. And Adam sets the tone, doesn't he? He takes a bite of forbidden fruit, and immediately what does he do? He blames his wife. And what does his wife do? She blames the serpent. I think we only move ahead and move forward when we take responsibility for our own sins and failures. And yes, that's not to minimise the impact that our upbringing can have on us, or that being in a very oppressive situation can have on us. Those impacts are real, and they really impact us, and they can have a tremendous impact on our lives. But it doesn't change the fact that I'm born a sinner, and I've got something to do with that. And for that, I'm the one who needs to repent and resolve to surrender my life and my will to the Holy Spirit. Having taken responsibility for what we've done wrong, Jesus then offers this forgiveness and eternal freedom, this love and this hope to us. But then comes our responsibility to surrender all to him and to follow him. Rick Warren once said, Jesus didn't die on the cross just so we could live comfortable, well-adjusted lives. His purpose is far deeper. He wants to make us like himself before he takes us to heaven. This, says Warren, is our greatest privilege, our immediate responsibility, and our ultimate destiny.
8: Well, the theme of these Psalms is justice, and I don't know if you'd agree with the sentiment, John, but it does seem that justice escapes us in our modern world, because both sides of a conflict may consider justice to be for themselves and for them alone and not for the other side. In fact, justice would be against the other side. And I find that we at times do see this play out in politics as well.
6: Yeah, I think that's right. I mean, justice it can often be seen to mean that our side is right and the other side is wrong. But in reality, when we look at the Bible, the real truth is that there is nobody who is right. Why? Because we all offend in one way or another, and we're all fallen, sinful creatures. And none of us can say, in reality, that we've never disliked or even hated somebody for very little reason, or told a lie to protect ourselves from being found out. And none of us can say that we haven't done things that explicitly go against God's guidance and an outline and gentle leading in our lives. And the Bible says all have sinned, and the whole world, it says, lies in wickedness. It's influenced by sin. And so nobody is clean.
8: Well, that was a wonderful way to end off our question and answer time. And John, thank you for your explanations. I really do appreciate those. And to you who's listening right now, friends, stay with us just a little longer. We do have an application to these two chapters for you.
6: Yeah, here we see Esther David recognizing that he bears some responsibility in terms of things that are going wrong in his life and in the world around him. And we observe there are two prominent elements in the Psalms, and they are associated with justice. Justice first that comes from God when we're forgiven by him, and the justice that we're able to find within our own hearts that result from forgiveness and a forgiven heart inwardly. Well, that should produce a life of outward justice and forgiveness itself, actually. But, you know, we shouldn't be too discouraged if we don't see justice on earth. Because real justice, full justice, only happens when the Lord returns to reign on earth. And in that day, those who have tried to be faithful in Jesus will be rewarded.
8: And that is where we'll leave it for today here on Mission 66. We hope that you'll join us next time, friend, as we'll have more to share with you from the book of Psalms. So until then, may God bless you. Thank you for listening to Mission 66.
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2: All this week, I've been sharing with you wonderful, enduring truths from the Book of Psalms. Today, let's look at the concept of praying for inner peace. Have you ever had that need in your life? Of course, that's a tongue-in-cheek question, since all of us have had periods of anxiety. And that was certainly true of King David. He faced terrible slander and malicious lies. Early on, his brother Eliab accused him of being arrogant and having an evil heart, and for years, and until he became king, he faced both verbal and physical attacks. In many respects, this was the story of his life. Well, in the midst of these situations, David discovered that prayer is what brought inner peace to his heart. In fact, he learned that many of his problems intensified when he failed to consult God. With this background in mind, we can understand more clearly the words he penned in Psalm 4.
3: Answer me when I call, God who vindicates me. You freed me from affliction. Be gracious to me and hear my prayer. Many are asking, who can show us anything good? Let the light of your face shine on us, Lord. You have put more joy in my heart than they have when their grain and new wine abound. I will both lie down and sleep in peace, for you alone, Lord, make me live in safety.
2: What a wonderful prayer. Actually, a model prayer for all of us. So here's my prayer for you today. If you're feeling anxiety in your life, may you both lie down and sleep in peace.
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4: Now, it's hard to lose weight. I know that very well. But the real trick in weight loss is keeping it off. You know, years ago, I dropped 55 pounds, and I'm not looking for it, believe me. It went, thankfully, a little bit at a time. I found out it's possible to hang around the level of where you got your weight loss, too. Of course, you can't eat grapefruit all the time, or celery, or diet bars for the rest of your life, no. That's the way a lot of people regain what they lost. What you got to do is to learn ways of eating that fit your metabolism. At least it worked for me. Everybody's got to find their own way, but I call it making friends with your metabolism. One challenge for me in keeping the weight off was vacation or holiday time because, hey, I'm in for fun now. I don't really want to watch what I'm eating. I want to eat lots of fun food. In fact, I want to eat more food during those times. And so my calorie intake jumps up during my time off. Well, boy, I'd be back up where I was if I didn't make an important adjustment when I'm eating more. Suddenly, I'm working more, biking more, playing ball more, fervently hoping as I'm doing that that I'm losing more calories somewhere in the process. Okay, very simple. When you eat more, you got to exercise more. Yeah. Well, I'm Ron Hutchcraft, and I want to have a word with you today about overfed Christians. Our word for today from the Word of God in James chapter 1, verse 22. Listen to this. Do not merely listen to the Word. We do a lot of that, don't we? And so deceive yourselves. Do what it says. Well, that's interesting. The Bible is saying it's possible for people who listen to the Word all the time to be kidding themselves if they're not doing what they hear. My daughter had the privilege of being on a team that went to the Soviet Union in the days of turmoil and uproar that were beginning to change that part of the world forever. And they were asked to sing at a Christian music festival as part of a historic outreach right there in Lenin Stadium. Wow. Well, in the process, she met some beautiful Soviet believers who'd been through so much. And one of them made a very insightful comment. It was a Soviet pastor who said to her, "You know, one burden I have is for American Christians, because I think you are overfeeded." Well, his English may not have been perfect, but his point was. He swept his arms around the people in that auditorium. He said, "We are so hungry and so thirsty." He's right. Look, we here in the West, we got seminars and books and recordings and websites and Bible studies and concerts and church programs. We sit and eat a lot, like me on vacation. But I can't help where I live. I didn't decide that. I do get overfeeded. But what about Luke 12:48, to whom much is given, much is required. What's the answer to overfeeding? Well, more exercise. James 1:22 says, you're kidding yourself if you're eating it and not exercising it. Just because you know it doesn't mean anything. Now, what does exercise mean? Well, number one, it means specific obediences to the Lord. For today, I open God's word, and I got to be looking for a concrete response that I can measure by tonight. Did I do it or did I not? Was there an action step after what I read? I don't just hear it, I do it. I write it down so I can hold myself accountable. I share it with other people so they can hold me accountable. I look for something to do today because of what I read, or shall we say, what I ate spiritually. Secondly, you look for a personal mission, something on your heart that has broken God's heart, and you've allowed him to break your heart with it. You got to have a mission, a piece of the action, a place where you're doing kingdom business, where you're an owner in the kingdom, where you throw money and time and sacrifice into it. See, obedience and mission burn up spiritual calories. God doesn't feed you to make you heavy. He feeds you to make you active, to give you energy for doing things that will advance his kingdom. We are overfeeded, perhaps, but we can balance that intake by leaving the table and going out daily to run a race for Jesus Christ.
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8: The text wants me to consider the man. The biblical text puts the spotlight solely, wholly on Boaz, a man who is going to ride to the rescue of Ruth and Naomi. He's going to follow through on his promise. He's going to do what he said he would do. He's going to get the job done.

0: Good intentions mean very little if we never follow through. Welcome to Know the Truth with Philip DeCourcy, Senior Pastor of Kindred Community Church in Anaheim Hills, California. I'm Wayne Shepherd. Today, Pastor Philip takes us into Ruth chapter 4, where Boaz shows us what it means to keep your word. He made a promise to Ruth, and when morning comes, he wastes no time doing something about it. Faithfulness is measured by more than what we intend to do. It requires action. Here's Philip's message. Consider it done.
1: Well, let's take our Bibles and turn to the book of Ruth. We're going to begin to look at verses 1 through 12. I'm not going to take time this morning to read those verses, as we'll read them and expound them in the message itself. I'm going to preach part 1 of a 2-part sermon entitled, Consider It Done. Consider It Done. Ruth 4, verses 1 to 12. You know, Dr. Harry Ironside was a wonderful Bible teacher. For a time, he was pastor at Moody Church in Chicago. And he was definitely a friend to the Dallas Theological Seminary in Dallas, Texas. He did all this around the middle of the 20th century. His books live on. I have them in my own library. I love the story that on one occasion he was visiting the campus of a Christian college. And after he had preached the chapel, he was approached by one of the students who came to him and asked him a question. They said, Mr. Ironside, how do you manage to get up every morning and study your Bible? Dr. Ironside looked at this young man and he gave a classic response. Here was his reply, I just get up. That's it. How do you get up, Dr. Ironside? I just get up. We all need to be reminded that doing what we ought to do, doing what we said we would do, doing what God expects us to do, and doing what others need us to do is one of the keys to a life of significance and success. By God's grace and with God's help, you and I need to deliver on our promises. We need to meet our obligations. We need to do our duty. And we need to rise to the challenges that life sets before us. I think the Lord requires that. I think life demands that. And I know that success will cost that. I think you and I know this, but we don't always do it, that when a job needs doing, whether we're in the mood or not, we've just got to do it. And as we set out to do it, the effort itself will give birth to creative energy. It's just a fact, but it's worth reminding, it's simple but profound, that getting started is the most important part of any project. Half the battle in life is just showing up. We've talked about that a few times in this series in Ruth, and we're coming back to it now in chapter 4 with the actions of Boaz in setting out to redeem Ruth and Naomi. I think Jerry West, the well-known basketball star, said it well. You can't get much done in life if you only work on the days when you feel good. That's well said. And I want to come to Ruth 4, verses 1 to 12, because we are introduced to a man who lives that out. Diligence marks the actions of Boaz here in chapter 4. When we last studied this famous short story, we were left in a state of suspense, right? Ruth had come back from the threshing floor where Boaz had made a promise to marry her if the closer relative didn't marry her. He had promised to redeem Ruth and Naomi from poverty if the closer relative didn't first redeem them from poverty. And you're left in a state of suspense because Ruth comes home to Naomi from the threshing floor, shares that story, and we read in verse 18 of chapter 3, sit still, my daughter, until you know how the matter will turn out, for the man will not rest until he has concluded the matter this day. Almost, Naomi is saying, look, consider it done. Just sit a piece, sit still. I have a confidence in this man. He has made us a promise, and the character of this man will see that promise fulfilled. He'll conclude the matter today. So the drama of the night is over at the threshing floor. A new day has dawned. And in verse 1 of chapter 4, we read, "Now Boaz went up to the gate and sat there." Right away, he sets in motion a path to the fulfillment of the promise. He's going to find out if the closer relative will redeem them, and if not, he will redeem them. And so I want to come and look at this passage with you. I want to be challenged to rise to the challenges that are in my life, in your life. I want to be challenged to keep my promises. I want to be challenged to deliver on my obligations. And Boaz is going to do that in so many ways. In fact, when we leave the girls here in chapter 3 and verse 18, they're somewhat in a state of anxiety. "Sit still, my daughter." But that anxiety is softened by the thought that this man will not rest. He won't sit still until he makes something happen that will be for our good. And you know what? The sun has just risen, but this man will not let it set until the matter is concluded. So let's come and be challenged here. Now, we're going to just make a start on this. Chapter 4, there's three things that you and I need to focus on here. The man, that's Boaz. The meeting at the city gate between Boaz and the closer relative. And the marriage that takes place when that closer relative refuses to redeem the land and marry Ruth. And Boaz steps in and fulfills his promise, and he does it before witnesses. So there's the man, the meeting, the marriage. But we're just going to look at the man. Time is limited, and there's much to cover, and we'll wrap this part of Ruth up next week. But as we look at the man, I want us to watch him carefully, because he's going to model manliness. Guys, are you listening? He's going to model manliness. This is a man of strength and wealth and substance and virtue. Chapter 2, verse 1. He's not only going to model manliness, he's going to model everyday discipleship. The events of chapter 4 don't take place in the tent of meeting, in the place of worship. It takes place at the city gate, city hall, where commerce takes place, where conversation takes place, where justice is served and transactions are made. This man's going to live out his chesed love for God and for Ruth and Naomi at the city gate. The man will model manliness. The man will model everyday discipleship. The man will model civic duty. We're going to see him set out to love his neighbor. We're going to see him act with integrity within the community. And the man will model domestic headship. Although he's not yet the husband of Ruth, he soon will be. And we'll see in him a devotion, integrity, initiative, the things that mark leadership in the home, service and love and sacrifice and care. So let's look at the man. Verse 1, "Now Boaz went up to the gate and sat down there." The opening sentence of chapter 4 is interesting because, as one commentator helped me see, it's an unusual sentence structure in the Hebrew. It places the subject before the verb. Boaz is the first word in the Hebrew text. All eyes fall on him. That's where I get my thought, the man. The text wants me to consider the man. The biblical text puts the spotlight solely, wholly on Boaz as the kinsman redeemer. He's the immediate hero. God's the ultimate hero. But in the foreground of our text and story, we have Boaz, kind of savior, a man who is going to ride to the rescue of Ruth and Naomi. He's going to follow through on his promise. He's going to do what he said he would do. He's going to get the job done. What was that job? Well, in chapter 3, verse 11, after Ruth invites him to take her under his wing, which is a marriage proposal, we read in verse 11, "Now, my daughter, do not fear. I will do for you all that you have requested, for all the people of my town know that you're a virtuous woman. Now, it is true that I am a close relative. However, there is a relative closer than I. Stay this night, and in the morning it shall be that if he will perform the duty of a close relative for you, good, let him do it. But if he does not want to perform the duty for you, then I will perform the duty for you. As the Lord lives, lie down until the morning." And then we read in chapter 4 and verse 1, the morning comes and Boaz is up and at it. Boaz went up to the city gate and sat down there. And behold, the close relative of whom Boaz

domestic headship. We're now in the fourth act of this drama. The first act was chapter one on the road. The second act was the field. The third act was the threshing floor. And now the fourth act is the city gate. Now, let me just pause for a moment. The gate. Here we're at the city gate. And if you study the Old Testament, that's a significant place. Usually the public square wasn't too far behind it. Excavations have shown us that around many of the ancient city gates, there were benches that were there for merchants and elders and significant men in the community to meet and serve justice, have conversations, to transact business. That's where we're at here. In fact, when we were at Megiddo on our last tour in Israel, we saw the resemblance of these kind of porticos with benches that the city elders would sit in just inside the city gate. That's where we're at. Boaz has gone to the city gate, hopefully to meet with the elders and the closer relative to bring this thing to a conclusion. Certainly that's what Naomi and Ruth are hoping for. And the beauty about it is in verse 18, this man doesn't rest until he gets the job done. So I want to step back. And for the time that we have left, I want to look at three things that mark his actions. Three things that mark the character of this man's commitment. You know, this is the kind of man that gets the job done, keeps his promise, delivers on his obligations, and steps up to the challenge. His action is marked by immediacy, by integrity, and by intelligence. Number one, marked by immediacy. Okay? And we've got that kind of in anticipation right at the end of verse 18. Chapter 3, verse 18, this man will not rest until he concludes the matter this day. And he didn't. His actions are swift. His follow-through is immediate. His resolve is resolute. I mean, look at verse 18 of chapter 3 and look at verse 1 of chapter 4. There is no discernible gap. It's minutes, perhaps an hour, or a two between him saying to Ruth in the middle of the night, you know what? I will take you under my wings, but there's a wrinkle. There's a closer relative. And if he will redeem you, then he must first do that. But if he doesn't, I will. And he makes this oath as the Lord God lives. And they can tell from his demeanor, from his past actions, from the way he rolls, the way he handles himself, he means it. Naomi's already told us this guy won't rest. He's the kind of man who'll get it done. And that's what happens here. There's no discernible gap. As soon as it's possible, the kind of night has closed. Ruth left during the night to go back to Naomi so that there'd be no resemblance of a scandal. And as soon as the sun has come over the hill, we find Boaz down at the city gate, marked by immediacy. No slacking. No slouching. This man was marked by diligence. He was determined to get the thing done, and he promised to get it done in a day. Look at verse 18. He won't rest until he has concluded the matter this day. And on that same day, he gets up, goes down to the city gate, and by the time the day is done, he will have redeemed the land, and he will have confessed his intention to marry Ruth. Go down to verse 9 of chapter 4. And Boaz said to the elders and all the people, you are witnesses this day that I have bought all that was Elimelech's and all that was Chilion's and Mahlon's from the hand of Naomi. He determined to get it done that day, and he got it done. That's challenging. That's challenging. This guy delivered on his promise. It's Ecclesiastes 9:10. We've looked at it before. Whatever your hand finds to do, do it with all your might. Whatever lies before you, whatever your responsibility is, whatever promise you made, whatever obligation you have, whatever burden you carry, do it. Do it now. Do it well. Do it thoroughly. Don't go to sleep until it's done. Use that day wisely. Whatever your hand finds to do, do it with all your might. Or what about Proverbs 3? Kind of backing up with the same thought. Proverbs 3:26.

0: 7. Do not withhold good from those to whom it is due when it is in the power of your hand to do so. That's exactly what Boaz is doing. According to Deuteronomy 25 and the Levirate marriage, he has an obligation to redeem Naomi from poverty and marry Ruth and raise up seed after the house of Elimelech. That's an obligation. That's a burden. That's a commitment. And you know what? Boaz doesn't withhold good. Boaz has it in his power to do that, and he sets about doing it. Well, you've got Romans 13:7. You know what? Render honor where honor is due. Render to Caesar what is Caesar's. You know, where you and I have relationships and responsibilities, we are to deliver on those relationships and those responsibilities. Do you see the immediacy? That's challenging. Some of us are procrastinators. Some of us are slackers. Some of us are folding our hands and sitting on them when we need to be up and urgently going about our business, modeling manhood, modeling everyday discipleship, modeling domestic duty and devotion and leadership and civil responsibility. I came across something I find very challenging by James Fraser. He was a Scottish missionary, went to the Lai Su people of China many years ago, faced a lot of obstacles and hardship. But he was challenged by this thought of immediacy, of having put your hand to the plow and not turning back, of not withholding good when it's within your hand to do it. He talks about the temptation I have often had to contend with in persistent forms. If only I were in such and such a position, shouldn't I be able to do a great work? Yes, I'm only studying engineering at present, but when I'm at training for missionary work, then things will be different. And when I'm sitting in preparation in Bible courses and so on, but when I get to China, I'll do more. And he laid out these different scenarios, and then he challenged himself with these words. It is all if and when. I believe the devil is fond of those conjunctions. The plain truth is that the scriptures never teach us to wait for opportunities of service, but to serve in just the things that lie next to our hands. The Lord bids us work, watch, and pray. But Satan suggests wait until a good opportunity for working, watching, and praying presents itself. And needless to say, this opportunity is always in the future. Let me repeat that sentence. It is all if and when. I believe the devil is fond of those conjunctions. Are those conjunctions part of your conversation and my conversation on too many occasions? We will do this if and we'll do this when. There's no if and when with Boaz. First one, now Boaz went up to the gate. Let me dig into that a little further before we move on. When he gets to the gate, let's read. Behold, something's being called to our attention within the text. Behold, the close relative of whom Boaz had spoken came by. So Boaz said, come aside, friend, sit down here. So he came and sat down, and then they called 10 men who formed a quorum of elders in the city, and then Boaz lays the opportunity and obligation before this man. Initially, he seems interested, but he ends up refusing because of the cost. Boaz steps in, and he becomes a kinsman redeemer. We'll look at that more next week. But the point is this. He's up early. He immediately acts. He's now at the city gate. And you know what? It just happens. What a stroke of luck. This guy that he has talked about is coming out or in through the city gate. What a coincidence. No. We've learned this along the way. What a providence. In fact, if you go back to chapter 2, in verses 3 and 4, again, we read these words about Ruth going out to the gleaning fields and with the reapers. Then she left and went and gleaned in the field after the reapers. And she happened to come to the part of the field belonging to Boaz, who was of the family of Elimelech. Now listen to the language. It's very similar to chapter 4. Now behold, Boaz came from Bethlehem and said to the reapers, the Lord be with you. So Ruth just happened to happen upon Boaz's field. And Luke, says the biblical writer, he just happens to come along. Take a look at that. But the writer seemed to imply, hey, behold that. Take a look at that and look beyond what your eyes see. Comprehend by faith the hidden hand of God, the unfolding of the providence of God, the demonstration of the sovereignty of God. That's what's there. And that's the same here. Behold, Boaz just arrives at the gate at the same time the other guy arrives at the gate. What a coincidence. No, what a providence. And the thing that I learned once again, we have gone over this, but I'm going over it again. We could do well with hearing it a second, third, and fourth time. Here we have a beautiful balance between the sovereignty of God and human action. God blesses this man's initiative. God multiplies the effect of this man's deeds and actions. Providence works with him, but this man works. Boaz will not rest until the matter is concluded. He did all within his power to make something happen.
1: That's a practical reminder from Philip. Faithfulness isn't only about what we believe or what we intend to do. It shows up in the way we keep our word, meet our responsibilities, and follow through when people are counting on us. I'm Wayne Shepherd, and you're listening to Know the Truth with Philip DeCourcy. 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Well, we always love to receive feedback from our listeners. For example, Cheryl wrote, "Thanks, Pastor Philip. Your exposition on Scripture and its application has helped me learn and grow in my walk with our Lord." Well, Cheryl, thank you for taking the time to write. That's exactly what we hope happens through this ministry. We want to open God's Word clearly, understand what it says, and then carry that truth with us into the way we live each day. Thanks for listening. Join us tomorrow as Philip continues his message, Consider It Done, right here on Know the Truth. Today's program was produced and sponsored by Know the Truth Incorporated. Jesus said, "You shall know the truth, and the truth shall make you free."

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1: Romans chapter 15, verses 5 through 13. May the God who gives endurance and encouragement give you the same attitude of mind toward each other that Christ Jesus had, so that with one mind and one voice you may glorify the God and Father of our Lord Jesus Christ. Accept one another, then, just as Christ accepted you, in order to bring praise to God. For I tell you that Christ has become a servant of the Jews on behalf of God's truth, so that the promises made to the patriarchs might be confirmed, and moreover, that the Gentiles might glorify God for His mercy. As it is written, "Therefore I will praise you among the Gentiles. I will sing the praises of your name." Again it says, "Rejoice, you Gentiles, with His people." And again, "Praise the Lord, all you Gentiles. Let all the peoples extol Him." And again, Isaiah says, "The root of Jesse will spring up, one who will arise to rule over the nations. In Him, the Gentiles will hope." May the God of hope fill you with all joy and peace as you trust in Him, so that you may overflow with hope by the power of the Holy Spirit. Searching for Hope, written by Marvin Williams. For many years, hope has been one of the most searched terms on the Internet. Surprisingly, it surpasses searches for political crises and even making money online. People are seeking more profound meaning. Recent years haven't fostered optimism. Instead, they felt like an ongoing slow-motion crisis. Environmental fears, economic instability, and digital anxiety dominate our headlines and hearts. Yet through all these struggles, millions type hope into their browsers, as if throwing a lifeline to something beyond the chaos. Paul understood that God is the someone beyond the chaos. When the apostle wrote of the God of hope, he wanted Roman believers in Jesus to understand that God was both the source and object of their hope. Paul reminds us that true hope isn't merely wishful thinking or fleeting optimism. It's anchored in God's character and faithfulness, and He instills confidence in us through His promises. He's also the one who provides endurance and encouragement through the power of His Holy Spirit. This hope endures despite circumstances, filling us with joy and peace as we recognize God has accepted us in Christ. If you're searching for hope, direct your heart toward God. As you trust in His promises and embrace His faithfulness, you can have eternal hope found in Him alone. Let's pray. Oh Lord, thank you that when the world is searching for something it can't quite name, you are every longing our hearts long for. Would you fill us with joy and peace that come from trusting not in circumstances, but in you, the God whose faithfulness is the only anchor that holds us firm in life's storms. Thank you, Lord. It's in Jesus' name that we pray. Amen.
2: As you go about your day, reflect on these questions. What keeps your hope in God alive when you face adversity? What can you do to remain confident in Him?
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4: 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They're going to have a more positive attitude toward you. 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And the concept of understanding their love language helps you do that in the time you have available.
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7: Welcome to Turning Point. In the 23rd Psalm, Jesus is described as the Good Shepherd. It's a comforting image, but what does it really picture? Today, Dr. David Jeremiah reveals how the Good Shepherd makes it possible for our weary, exhausted souls to be rejuvenated with rest and restoration. From The Battle for Your Soul, here's David to introduce his message of encouragement, Restored Souls.
8: I'm not sure what it's like for you when your soul is tired and restless. I think most of us, if we reflect on it, will remember that there were times like that. Perhaps we're in a time like that right now. We just seemed everything going in different directions and no solidarity at all in our heart. What happens to us when our soul gets restless? Well, what I can tell you for sure that I know is we need a shepherd. And the shepherd, of course, is the Lord Jesus, who has promised to restore our souls. We're in the midst of that discussion here on Turning Point, and I hope you will let your heart resonate with the truth of Psalm 23, verse 3. Well, here we go with Restored Souls, Psalm 23. 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
9: Author Jessica Legrone told the story of a woman named Dorothy who was raised by her grandmother during some very difficult years. And Dorothy said her grandmother was a staunch Methodist and took her to church every time the doors were open. The older woman had never gone to school, but she had persuaded her brothers to teach her to read so she could read the Bible. Every Sunday, when Dorothy went to Sunday school, she was asked to say a Bible verse in order to get the little snack provided to each child. Well, Dorothy was only 3 years old, and she only knew one verse, and that was John 11:35. Jesus wept. And it was the shortest verse in the Bible, and she said it every week to get her snack. One day, the teacher said to her, "Honey, that's a very short verse. Don't you think you could do something a little bit longer?" She went home and told her grandmother that she was embarrassed because all she knew was Jesus wept. And her grandmother decided to teach her the 23rd Psalm. Though only 3 years old, Dorothy quickly had the entire passage memorized, all six verses. And the next Sunday, she walked into Sunday school class and recited Psalm 23 word for word. The teacher was impressed, and she told the minister. And before church was dismissed that day, that little three-year-old was up on the platform in the main church reciting the 23rd Psalm for the whole congregation. She never forgot the experience of that psalm. She later credited her grandmother for teaching her that she could learn Scripture and have confidence in herself without fear or embarrassment. She discovered one of the great healing passages in all of the Bible. God has placed a precious soul inside of each of us, and it is thirsty for Him. It often grows weary, and like Jesus, sometimes that soul weeps. But Psalm 23 tells us that He knows how to restore our soul. The Lord is my shepherd, I shall not want. He restores my soul. One author called this small chapter in Psalm a microcosm of God's grace. Just as the whole sun is reflected in a single drop of dew, so we see all the grace and the whole gospel of God reflected in Psalm 23. You know this psalm, don't you? It was written by David, who grew up keeping his father's flocks. One of the greatest songs ever written, David put himself in the role of one of the sheep, and he said, "The Lord is my shepherd. I shall not want. He makes me lie down in green pastures. He leads me beside still waters. He restores my soul. I wish all three-year-old children could learn Psalm 23. Sure would help them throughout life. It's a very personal passage, and in some ways it's more personal than its famous twin in the New Testament. The other passage, which is kind of equal to that in our memorizing, is the Lord's Prayer. When you read the Lord's Prayer, the pronouns are all plural. Our Father, our daily bread, our debts. But in Psalm 23, the pronouns are singular. My shepherd, my soul, all the days of my life. This psalm pictures life as a pilgrimage that begins in a place of green pastures, travels down the righteous paths through dark valleys, and eventually ends up in the Father's house. The verses of this psalm cover every age and stage in life. All along the way, the Good Shepherd is in the constant business of refreshing, rejuvenating, yes, and restoring his easily frightened sheep. I believe Jesus was thinking of Psalm 23 when he called himself the Good Shepherd. But he didn't picture himself as the sheep in this psalm. He told us he is the shepherd. That's one of the roles that he fills when we receive him as our Savior. He does for us all the things that a shepherd does for sheep. That includes restoring our souls. And the Hebrew word here is very interesting because it means to bring back or to recover. The psalmist is not just saying, he relaxes my soul. There's more to it. He's saying the Good Shepherd recovers me. He turns me back to himself. He brings me back into the right place. And that begs the question, why do we need to be brought back? Does anybody need to ask that question today? Because sometimes we stray, don't we? We get off the path. We go our own way. And if it were not for the shepherd, we would be lost, like sheep without a shepherd. So today I'd like to suggest to you five ways that he restores us. And one of these ways surely touches every one of us. First of all, he restores my soul from foolishness. Now, that doesn't probably cover anybody here, but once in a while we do some foolish things, don't we? We need to be restored from bouts of foolishness that we inflict on ourselves. Many of our problems, believe it or not, are self-made. I remember telling you that someone had made the statement, when we are born, we look like our parents. When we die, we look like our decisions. And that's true, isn't it? We often make foolish decisions. The Bible says the way of the unfaithful is hard. And Proverbs 19 says people ruin their lives by their own foolishness, and then they're angry at the Lord. Isn't that truth? That's what Jonah learned, a very gifted prophet who ran the other way when God told him to go to Nineveh. You know how that turned out. That was foolish on his part. He went down to Joppa. There he went down into a ship heading the opposite direction from Nineveh. He thought he'd escape God and found himself thrown overboard so that he sank down into the depths of the sea. But God restored him. God didn't leave him. God didn't just say, well, that's it, Jonah, you're done. God restored him, returned him to his ministry. And as I mentioned to you so often in Jonah, we read that the word of the Lord came unto Jonah the second time. And God gave him another chance. In the New Testament, we have a similar illustration in Simon Peter. He was the poster child for self-inflicted injuries. He spoke when he should have listened. He boasted when he should have prayed. He slept when he should have watched. And he followed at a distance when he should have stayed close. Yet Christ restored him, and he restored his soul. And of course, there's the prodigal son, who is another great illustration of this. He demanded his inheritance. He walked away from his father, blew all his money on reckless living, and then ended up broke and hungry and feeding pigs just to survive. But here's how the Father, who in the story is a picture of God, restored him. Luke 15 reads, his father said to the servants, bring the finest robe in the house and put it on him. Get a ring for his finger and sandals for his feet. Kill the calf we have been fattening. We must celebrate with a feast, for this son of mine was dead and has now returned to life. He was lost, but now is found. And so the party began. If you read the story in its entirety, you'll find out that there was a turning point when the Bible says the prodigal came to his senses. He came to his senses. That expression forms the basis for one of the most unusual prayers you can pray for yourself. Paul used the same language when he told the Corinthians to come back to your senses as you ought and stop sinning. He urged Timothy to help those who were acting foolishly so that they would come to their senses and escape the trap from the devil. All of us make foolish mistakes. I'm sure you can think of things you wish you could reverse. You can't change the past, but you can let the Lord restore your soul. Somehow we find that even when we are restored, we can be better than we were before. If you're cast down because of something you've done, you're one with the rest of us. Approach the Good Shepherd with humble repentance. Ask him to restore your soul. Say to the Lord, "Dear Shepherd, I ask you now to restore my soul. Restore me from my own foolishness. Lead me in the paths of righteousness for your name's sake." So maybe you're here today and you've done something foolish. You don't have to raise your hand. You don't have to nudge your neighbor. But down in your heart, you know, that was really a dumb thing. God will restore you from that if you ask him. I just thought you should know that. Because we kind of are all together and doing dumb things once in a while. He restores your soul from foolishness. And then we learn that he restores your soul from failure. The Lord knows how to restore our souls from failure. There was this young man in the New Testament. He's kind of like a lesser light among all of the characters of the Bible. His name was John Mark. He won the distinction of being chosen by the Apostle Paul to go with Paul and Barnabas on their first missionary journey. Partway through the trip, John Mark quit. He walked away. He went home. He didn't want to do this anymore. And later, when Barnabas wanted to take him with them on another trip, Paul refused to let it happen. He said, "He's a quitter, and I'm not taking him." He didn't trust him. And John Mark gained a reputation of having disappointed the great Apostle Paul. I wonder if John Mark ever quoted Psalm 23 about being restored. Because years later, he was restored. It was the Lord who took John Mark's failure and fashioned it into faith and faithfulness. And listen to me, this will be a surprise to some of you. We know this man today as the writer of the second gospel, the Gospel of Mark. The man who failed was privileged to write the second gospel in the New Testament. Near the end of his ministry, Paul wrote, "Get Mark, bring him, for he's useful to me in the ministry." Was he restored? Absolutely was. Many of you know that Satan has a twofold strategy for the Christian life. Let me remind you of what that is. First, he tries to convince us that we're not capable of falling into sin. Whenever you begin to think, "I could never do that," you are standing dangerously close to a fall. But Satan has a second strategy, even more sinister than the first. And that is, after we sin, he whispers in our ears that we can never be restored and be useful to God again. He tells us our failure is too great, our sin is too serious, and that God could never forgive us after what we have done. But I'm here to tell you today that that is a lie. That is not the truth. Has he ever whispered that to you? Has he ever tried to convince you that what you have done is too terrible to be forgiven? Well, I want to tell you plainly today, Almighty God restores souls. You cannot sin away the grace of God. The only person who can never be restored is the person who refused restoration from God. You can refuse to be restored and not be restored, but that's the only way I know that that'll ever happen. I remember reading the story some years ago about Ruth Graham and her first marriage that ended after 21 years. She was Billy Graham's daughter, and she believed she had embarrassed her family and embarrassed God, and that God would certainly be through with her. Needing a fresh start, she moved to Florida and began attending a new church, and she met a widower there, and their relationship progressed quickly, despite concerns of her children and repeated warnings from her parents to slow down. Ruth pressed ahead, and just 6 months after meeting him, they were married. But 5 weeks later, she fled the marriage in fear and drove to her parents' home in North Carolina. As she wound up the mountain road, she braced herself for criticism and disappointment. She dreaded what was to come. But when she made the final turn at the top of the mountain, she saw her father, Dr. Graham, standing at the entrance to their driveway. And once out of the car, he pulled his daughter into his arms and whispered, "Welcome home, honey." She later said, "My father's embrace at that moment was one of the most profound gestures of acceptance I have ever experienced. To be utterly broken and still accepted, to feel ugly and yet loved, to feel like an outcast and still be welcome, I marveled at the contrast between my heart, which was full of shame and regret, and my father's heart, which was full of love." If you feel like a failure today, or if you're frustrated because things fell apart under your watch, just come and say, "Lord, you're my shepherd. I ask you to restore my soul. Restore me from this failure. I claim your promise that goodness and mercy will follow me all the days of my life. You are my shepherd. I'm a sheep." He restores us from foolishness and from failure, sometimes from friction. The Lord can restore our souls from the friction of difficult relationships. There's nothing more painful than rejection. Some people are rejected by their parents. I can't imagine the pain of that. Some people are deeply wounded when a girlfriend or a boyfriend breaks up with them. Sometimes we feel betrayed by coworkers. The bruises and scars and injuries that are inflicted on our souls are just like physical wounds in our body, and maybe even worse. David understood that. He wrote, "Even my own familiar friend in whom I trusted, who ate my bread and lifted up his heel against me." David said, "This person who betrayed me was my personal friend. We used to eat together." The Bible says Jesus was despised and rejected by men, a man of sorrows and acquainted with grief. My friend Robert Morgan wrote a book called The Lord is My Shepherd. And in this book, he talked about one day checking on his small flock of backyard sheep. And he discovered that the horse had taken a serious bite out of Ethel's ear. Ethel was an old ewe. After pondering whether to call a vet, Psalm 23:5 came to his mind. Grabbing a bottle of olive oil from the pantry, Rob washed Ethel's ear and rubbed the oil into the wound. It seemed to soothe her, and after several treatments, the wound healed. Later, a sheep exhibitor at the state fair told him, "That's the little trick we use at livestock shows. If we're showing a sheep and she gets a nick or a cut, we rub olive oil on it, and it does the trick." The good shepherd, we are told, is alert to the various hurts and cuts and scrapes that we have, and he anoints us with oil. Did you know that oil is a symbol of the Holy Spirit in the Bible? The Lord Jesus tends our wounds with the oil of the Holy Spirit, and it's the most amazing medication you've ever known. So let me just say to you today, if some old nag has taken a bite out of your ear, if you've been deeply wounded by another person, just say to the Lord, "Dear Shepherd, please restore my love and my joy. Please give me a special anointing of the healing oil of your Holy Spirit." You know, so often when we get hurt, our first tendency is to hurt back. And all that does is hurt us more. And there's a way to deal with hurt
8: The shepherd's way is a good way. So the Bible says he restores my soul from foolishness, failure, friction. Here's one, from fear. Maybe you're a fearful person. The Lord can restore your soul from fear. Fear is no respecter of person or ages. It strikes the weak and the powerful. It haunts the young and the old, the rich and the poor. Even those who seem to have it all often battle anxious thoughts. I've talked to many high-level people who suffer with fear. You know, it's one thing to have a lot, but when you have it, then you fear losing it. So, you know, there's all kinds of fears that come to take their toll on people. Author and educator Neil Anderson said, "Fear is a thief. It erodes our faith, it plunders our hope, it steals our freedom, and it takes away our joy. But in Christ, that goes away. The Lord restores fearful souls." Isaiah 41 is one of my favorite verses. It says, "Fear not, for I am with you. Be not dismayed, for I am your God. I will strengthen you. I will help you. I will uphold you with my righteous right hand." And David wrote in Psalm 23, verse 4, "I will fear no evil, for you are with me." In his memoir, A Turtle on a Fence Post, industrialist Alan Emery recalled spending a night with a shepherd on the Texas prairie. I remember this story from some years ago and how it impressed me, how it has stayed with me, how I can never forget the impact of this story. The shepherd was tending a flock of about 2,000 sheep with the help of three sheepdogs. As evening settled in, the sheep lay down around a large bonfire. Then the stillness was broken by the long howl of coyotes. The dogs growled, the sheep lumbered to their feet, and the shepherd threw more logs on the fire. In the glow, Alan looked out and he saw thousands of little lights. He realized those lights were the reflections of the fire in the eyes of the sheep. The sheep had instinctively looked toward the shepherd. They didn't look toward the sound of the dogs or the coyotes. They looked toward the shepherd. In the midst of the danger, the sheep were not looking into the darkness, but were keeping their eyes in the direction of their safety, looking toward the shepherd. What an amazing story that is, and how that should impact us. What do you do when trouble comes? Do you look toward the trouble? Isn't that what we normally do? We analyze it. Here's the new thing we do. We look it up on the internet. We try to find out everything we can about it. You got a little tweak in your back? Well, if you can find it on the internet, you will, and there'll be 900 things that it could be, and you'll be thinking about that for the next week. So what is the best thing we can do? I'm not saying we should be ignorant about what's going on in us, but when trouble comes, you can make your decision. Keep your eye on the trouble or keep your eye on the shepherd. I recommend the latter. Keep your eye on the shepherd. Sometimes we think when bad things happen to us or we go through a tough spell, this is the way it's going to be from now on. But the Bible doesn't let us do that. What does the Bible say in Psalm 23? "Surely goodness and mercy will follow me all the days of my life." My life has been filled with mercy and goodness, and so shall your future be.
10: Amen. What a great psalm, and most of us have memorized it. In fact, I challenged our congregation when I was preaching this to memorize it, and so many people called me back or wrote me or saw me in the hallway and said, "You know what, I memorized that psalm. That was really good." And some people said, "Yeah, I memorized that psalm. That's the hardest thing I ever did." You know, that's the way it is, but it will stay with you, and you will need it sometime in the middle of the night when you're distressed over something or something takes place you weren't expecting. Oh, what a wonderful truth it is that we have a shepherd who cares for us, and he restores our souls. We'll talk about that again tomorrow here on Turning Point as we finish the week out together. I hope you'll be with us for the Friday edition of Turning Point. And let me ask you to memorize Psalm 23. Between now and tomorrow. Yeah, that's right. You can do it. not very long, and it will be a blessing to you. I'm David Jeremiah. Thank you so much for joining us. Have a great day, and may God go with you.
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11: And when I would start again, this is one thing I would not do again. I wouldn't limit God so much.
12: That's Wolfgang Brinkmann. I'm Andy Napier, and this is Footsteps from TWR. Wolfgang and his wife, Ushi, spent over 30 years with Reach Beyond in Ecuador and Spain. And since 2020, Wolfgang has been on board with TWR as a global media strategist. And Wolfgang, you have seen God work miraculously, particularly with Arabs.
11: Working in this Arabic world, I learned one thing. I limited God so much. God has unlimited ways to talk to people. Even the ones that didn't search him, they didn't ask for him, they didn't look for him, he glorified himself in these people. In one of the countries in North Africa, that a person was ready to go to an Al-Qaeda camp.
12: So he was ready to become a terrorist.
11: And 2 weeks before he went to this Al-Qaeda camp, he met a Christian and he realized, I am wrong. He became a believer. 3 weeks later, he was on our radio training course to experience how to talk with other people about Jesus. So instead of going to the Al-Qaeda camp, he came to us. So these dramatic things, what we wouldn't expect, for God, it is not a problem at all. And for God, there exists not a hopeless person.
12: Please pray for both Reach Beyond and TWR as we reach out to the Arab world. To learn more, go to twr.org/footsteps.
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14: If you visit Moody Bible Institute's Chicago campus, be sure to check out the beautiful stained glass window called The Sower. It pictures the farmer in Matthew 13. This is Today in the Word. I'm Donna Leland, sharing today's devotional. We read this parable in two parts. First, the story itself. The scattered seeds come to four ends. One, the birds eat the seeds that fell on the hard surface of the path. Two, seeds that landed in rocky places sprung up quickly, but then withered because they had no root. Three, seeds that landed among thorns were choked. Finally, seeds that landed in good soil yielded an incredibly fruitful crop. The second part is Jesus' explanation. There are four results seen in the story. One, some people don't understand, and Satan snatches it away. Some receive it with joy, but they fall away when trouble or persecution comes. Some hear it, but the worries of this life and the deceitfulness or seductiveness of wealth choke or suffocate the response. Luke's version adds pleasures. Four, others hear, understand, and respond in faith and obedience as seen in their fruitfulness. Only this fourth type is truly saved. Today in the Word, we read in Matthew 13:23, the seed falling on good soil refers to someone who hears the word and understands it. The sower is God, because the gospel of redemption is his plan. He uses pastors, missionaries, and indeed all followers of Christ to scatter the seeds. we're responsible to sow, but reaping or outcomes are up to the Lord. If you enjoy these devotionals, we encourage you to share them with your friends. We've made it easy at todayintheword.org. That's todayintheword.org.
6: 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You're listening to TWR Choice with me, Dave Piper. In quarter of an hour, we're catching up with today's episode of Through the Bible with Dr. J. Vernon McGee. And after that, at quarter to 11, it's The Verdict with Pastor John Munro from Calvary Church in America. Now, though, it's time for us to delve into the Word of God in tonight's episode of Discover the Word.
15: Have you ever tried to strike a bargain with God? You know, God, if you'll just do this, then I will. Yeah, bargaining with God. That's what we're going to talk about today on Discover the Word. When it comes right down to it, is it a selfish way of trying to manipulate God, as preposterous as that sounds? Or is it possible that sometimes it could actually be a baby step of faith towards God that He honors? Well, let's have a conversation where we think through bargaining with God as we continue our study of the life of the Old Testament man who seems to have tried to make a deal with God, Jacob. Next on Discover the Word. And it is good to have you here at the table with us as the Discover the Word Bible Study Group gets together again today. Waiting for you in their regular spots are Marty Hahn, who is leading this study of the life of Jacob, along with Elisa Morgan and Bill Crowder. And today they're going to address this issue of bargaining with God. Is it a self-centered thing that is in reality about as ridiculous as anything could be? Or is it possible that it could be a baby step of faith that God actually may be involved in? Is it always one or the other, or does it maybe depend? Well, another intriguing conversation in this series about the foundational character in the story of the Bible, Jacob. We're calling the study Jacob and Jesus. And so, Jacob and bargaining with God. That's what today's Discover the Word is about. Mark?
16: What are your thoughts about making bargains with God?
17: When I think of a bargain with God, I think of the world of the battlefield, the foxhole prayer, Lord, if you let me live, if I get through this, I'll do that.
16: Yeah.
17: I think in those kind of terms of people so caught up in the moment that all they can see is the moment.
16: Yeah.
18: And I guess I think it's almost like silly. I mean, why are you going to bargain with God, really? It feels kind of frivolous to me.
16: What about the people, though, who are not people of faith,
18: mm-hmm.
16: and they really have honest doubts about whether or not there is a God, whether or not God cares for them, mm-hmm. whether they can trust Him. And so they say in a moment of, what, honesty?
18: Mm-hmm. Desperation.
16: Doubt.
17: Yeah, fear.
16: Desperation, fear.
17: Yeah.
16: God, if you'll do this for me, if you'll somehow show up,
17: mm-hmm.
16: I'll follow you.
18: You could call that a bargain, or you could call that a baby step.
17: Yeah. Mm-hmm.
16: But I think a lot of people make bargains with God with the idea of trying to twist God in that moment.
18: Try
16: like
18: to control
16: take his arm
18: him.
16: In that moment mm-hmm. and say, mm-hmm. if you do this for me, then I will follow you for the rest of my life.
17: And the implication of that is that us doing whatever we promise to do is so important to God that, of course, He's going to drop His entire yeah. eternal agenda to slip in this one thing we're asking
16: yeah.
17: for, whatever it might be. Again, there is not just a self-serving nature to it, but there's a very self-centered nature to it of, boy, I'm so important. God's going to drop yeah. everything to do this.
16: Yeah. The other side, I think, Elisa, didn't you talk about it? Didn't you mention a baby step?
18: Mm-hmm.
16: Yeah.
18: Mm-hmm. Because it's a step toward God. You know, if God, if you do, then I will, you know, it's a baby step. Isn't it closer toward God than a way? Just, okay, I'm going to sit here in my agnosticism, or I'm going to sit here in my atheism, or I'm going to sit here in my all about me-ism. I'm even connecting with God to begin to negotiate a bargain. It may be preposterous, but it's a baby step toward God, a baby step toward believing He's really there. He's listening. He cares. He's involved.
16: I'm guessing that if everyone who is listening to our conversation right now here at the table with us could tell their personal story, I'll bet there would be any number of us who could recall a time in our life when we really were searching, we didn't know what to do, and we made some kind of a prayer. It was like, God, if you'll show me, if you'll come through in this situation, I'll serve you for the rest of my life. My own grandfather, who actually started, you know, this ministry, was a medical doctor. And one point in his young professional life, he contracted a very bad blood infection from treating one of his patients. He ended up in the hospital, thought he might die. And from that hospital bed, he made that kind of a statement. He says, God, if you'll get me out of this bed, I'll serve you for the rest of my life. Well, I'm sure that later on, he wouldn't say he necessarily was faithful to keep all of that, but he did get better. And within a short period of time, he and his wife had sold their medical practice. He went to seminary, and that was the beginning.
18: It turned the direction of his life.
16: And I think a lot of people really do sense that God is gracious enough and merciful enough to bend down to our requests. So he's not beholden to us. He's not obligated to come through.
18: We can't control him.
16: But sometimes
18: in that way.
16: He does. And I think in the story of Jacob, we see a moment in Jacob's life when we at least have to ask the question, was Jacob bargaining with God? What was happening in this situation? Let's just net out where we've come up to this point. We've seen that Jacob is a part of the chosen family. His grandfather Abraham, his father Isaac, and then Jacob end up being chosen by God to be a part of a family nation that ultimately they don't know what's going to happen. But from our perspective, we can see God use them to bring his Messiah into the world. But as a young man, even though he was a grandson of Abraham, Jacob, I think you'd agree, he was not the kind of young man that you would want your kids bringing home for the weekend. He was a liar. He was a deceiver. He was like a curse to his own family. In fact, he made his twin brother so angry that Jacob had to leave home to avoid being killed by his twin brother. We've already seen that a couple of nights into his journey, Jacob was laying. He went to sleep under an open sky, under the stars above, and he had this amazing dream, and he sensed it was really happening. When he woke up, he believed he'd been in the presence of God, but this God had promised him that he would be with him and that he would take care of him and that he would provide for him and he would protect him going forward. And then he even told him that he was going to bless the whole world, all the families of the earth through Jacob. That was part of being this chosen family. Well, something happened at the end of that night when Jacob woke up. As I said, he really felt that he'd been in the presence of God. And so here's where the question comes in. Was Jacob bargaining with God? Bill, do you have it there? Do you have Genesis chapter 28, verses 18 through 22?
17: You bet. Early the next morning, Jacob took the stone he had placed under his head and set it up as a pillar and poured oil on top of it. He called that place Bethel, though the city used to be called Luz. Then Jacob made a vow, saying, "If God will be with me and will watch over me on this journey I am taking, and will give me food to eat and clothes to wear so that I return safely to my father's household, then the Lord will be my God, and this stone that I have set up as a pillar will be God's house, and of all that you give me, I will give you a tenth."
16: Now the question is, how are we to read this? Well, there's two different possibilities, aren't there?
17: Well, it seems like the key words are if and then. The two key words are if and then. If God does this, then I do that. And so that's where the apparent bargain seems to be taking place. I think if you're going to read it one of two different ways, those two words become really big in there. But I think one of the ways that you could look at it, if you want to put a really positive face on it, is unless I know you're with me, then I can't get it done. I have to know that you're with me. I have to know that you're going with me, or else I'm sunk. I don't have a chance. So if you show me you're with me, then I'll try to be with you. Is that kind of close to what you're thinking?
16: That's one of the possibilities.
17: Yeah?
18: And the other one is, you better show me that you are with me, or I'm not going anywhere.
16: The question is, at this point, Jacob is running from home to avoid being killed by the brother that he's deceived, that he's defrauded of the family inheritance and blessing, okay? He's running for his life. He's going, his mother has encouraged him to go 500 miles to the north to spend some quiet time with her family up there. Is he a man of faith at this point? Is Jacob a man of faith?
18: We've seen a pretty snarly guy. We've seen somebody that's kind of snarky, you know, who's just disobeying, who's deceitful, who's manipulating. That's what we've seen.
17: And I think that at some point we have to recognize that all of us who in our best moments want to be people of faith, in our worst moments look a lot like Jacob. So my guess is maybe so. Because
18: it could be. I mean, definitely he has a heritage. And many of us who have a heritage have a season we come to where we decide, who are we really going to be? You know, are we going to believe or not? And this is our own, if you will, come to Jesus moment.
16: What do you think is happening here?
18: I think he's growing up and deciding for himself if he's going to trust in God or not.
16: And what is he saying? Is he saying that he's ready to do that? Or is he saying that he's going to wait and see whether he's going to do
18: that? I see him taking a baby step towards it.
16: And what is the baby step? Just being open to the possibility that if God takes care of him, he will make God his God?
18: I think maybe. Yeah. Well,
17: and
18: yeah.
17: Think about the setting for this. He has spent his entire life kind of behind his mother's apron, if I can use that expression, being protected, being cared for, being nurtured, being promoted.
18: Mm-hmm.
17: And now where is he?
18: Mm-hmm.
17: He's out in the wilderness by himself. He's got nothing else to turn to but God. God has, in a sense, isolated Jacob.
18: And as we looked at in a previous broadcast, really Mama sent him out here too. So in a way, she cut the apron strings and said,
17: right.
18: You're going to have to figure this out.
17: Good.
18: I don't want you to, but you're going
16: right.
18: to have to.
16: So the question then is, you know, is he bargaining with God? I think we have to say only God knows.
18: Mm-hmm.
16: Because one possibility is he's just had this dream. He's heard God promise that he's going to be with him for the road ahead. He's going to provide for him, take care of him, protect him, bring him back to his father's house safely. He's just heard that. He's in awe of it. He feels like he's in the presence of God. He wakes up and he says, I'm at the very gate of heaven. I'm in the house of God. Then he says these words. Now, he's either saying, well, if God is going to do all of this for me, if God will provide for me, if this is the kind of God, then he will be my God. The other possibility is he's taking a wait-and-see approach.
17: Mm.
16: I don't think we know.
18: But you know what else is so obvious here? He's asking for the minimal, the bare minimal.
17: Yeah,
18: is
17: food,
18: God with me?
17: Clothing.
18: Is he watching over me? Is he giving me food and clothes? This is the bare minimum.
16: But he's just had this vision, and he's heard God, and he's sensed it's real. He's in awe.
18: I'm just saying it's a baby step.
16: It's a baby step, and I think that's good because we don't know. Only God knows at this point really what was happening in Jacob's heart. But what we know from the big story is that God was graciously revealing himself to a man that we would say didn't deserve it.
17: Yeah. I think for me, Jacob's one of my least favorite Bible characters, which is one of the reasons I was really excited about this study, because I like to learn about the stuff that I try to avoid. But as I'm hearing this conversation and seeing the story kind of unspool here, I'm reminded of the baby step kind of quote that I heard from a monk one time that said, Lord, I don't always know what you want me to do, but I think the fact that I want to please you pleases you. The journey of faith starts somewhere, and it doesn't start with a leap. It starts with a baby step. And maybe this is Jacob's baby step.
15: And even though they are small, baby steps can take us closer. They can.

0: has always been a huge piece of that, like the printed Our Daily Bread devotionals that are used by millions around the world. 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And you know, a legacy of faith is one of the greatest gifts that one generation can give to the next. And Our Daily Bread reader recently wrote this to us. She wrote, "For decades, you have been a blessing to me and my family. So many of my dear loved ones, grandparents, parents, and my husband have gone to be with the Lord. Part of their legacy is that my daughter and I still begin our day with your Our Daily Bread devotional. And through that simple act each day, through Our Daily Bread booklets printed on that old faithful Harris Press, the hope found in God's Word has become part of this family's story. And with God's help, their legacy will continue with Our Daily Breads from our new press." And so that's what we're excited about, continuing to be part of that kind of faithful legacy. We know it's been said that what goes around comes around. That's a paraphrase of the law of harvest, that you reap what you sow. Well, tomorrow, Mart and Elise and Bill will study how Jacob began to harvest some of the seeds that he planted. 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
1: This is TWR Choice. I'm Dave Piper, and we've got some brilliant programs still to come in what's left of today. Pastor John Munro from Calvary Church joins us for The Verdict at 10:45. Just after 11:10 or thereabouts, it's Truth for Life with Alistair Begg. And then we're joining Dr. John Neufeld and the team from Back to the Bible Canada for Back to the Bible at 11:35. But right now, it is 10:15 and time for Through the Bible with Dr. J. Vernon McGee.

0: Welcome to Through the Bible. Our five-year journey through the whole Word of God continues as today we finish up the historical book of Exodus. Dr. McGee says that preparing for Exodus was one of the most rewarding experiences in his life. I hope you feel the same way about studying it. As you open your Bible, let's hear from Greg and Steve.
1: Greg and I have some time to share some exciting letters highlighting the growth and success of our home groups, particularly in India, which was the birthplace of our home groups, wasn't it, Greg?
2: That is correct. Yeah, more than a decade ago now, George Philip was working with a partner ministry. Now he's actually on our team. He retired and then started working with TTB. But he always had a heart for TTB. He's the Molly Ellum speaker. He says, if you cut me, I bleed, Dr. McGee.
1: Yeah.
2: And he created this idea. And you were talking earlier about how the medium has changed in India.
1: Yeah, India, originally when I started in the 90s being the host, I was just so impressed with the volume of letters from terrestrial radio. I mean, we had like, the numbers were like 15,000 a month.
2: Yeah, it
1: plus,
2: was huge.
1: And the languages were much smaller.
2: Yep.
1: But guess what? The world changed, and slowly that count started diminishing. And George, seeing that happening, went through a whole process and came up with the home group movement.
2: Yeah.
1: And it really has become a movement in India. And today we are seeing so much fruit. But I just think it speaks to, you know, if you're listening and you're wondering, oh, how is Through the Bible changing? Because, you know, their speakers, that same guy, Dr. McGee, and we're on our 12th cycle. Well, good Bible teaching, systematic throughout the entire, all 66 books, taking 5 years to go through it is a great way to go. And we're going to continue to do that, but we may change the delivery methods. And the home groups are a way to start doing that. And the benefit of that is we get to go into people's heart languages, which we've talked many times about, where that person, the

0: person we're going to be listening about Tripura, but they probably speak Hindi, and they also probably speak English to some extent.
1: Yes, probably.
0: But their heart language is something different, and it's those smaller languages that really seem to have the greater impact on people's souls, and that's the end game for us anyway.
1: Yeah, and I think if you're hearing this, what we want you to know is we work very hard. We don't just set things on autopilot. We are constantly monitoring everything we do around the world in 250 languages, and that's one reason we've been staffing up, is we have people watching over all these projects.
0: Yeah.
1: But let's get to the to the response. You want to read this first one?
0: As previously mentioned, this is a listener in Tripura. I'm not going to go into the background of the area, but here's the testimony. Listening to the Word of God together with the Radio Home Group has changed both my lifestyle and my spiritual life. Earlier, I never studied the Word of God or spent personal time with Him. I would only go to church on Sundays and return without understanding the importance of what was spoken. However, after listening to the audio Bible study every week, I realized how important God's Word truly is. Not only is it important to know the Word, but also we need to read it and the Holy Spirit needs to speak it into our lives. I then began to study the Word regularly, and the Holy Spirit spoke to me and corrected me in many areas of my life. Because of this, my life has changed greatly.
1: Wow. And that is actually in a language called Chinfalam, which is spoken, believe it or not, in Myanmar. But there are a couple tens of thousands of people in the Tripura region of India that speak this. So it's powerful.
0: And this is probably the only solid content in that language.
1: I think you'd be very solid ground to say that. So here's another short but powerful response from a listener who said, I grew up Hindu, worshiping millions of gods. I used to follow the same religion as my parents. Not long ago, I was invited to a home group, and God's Word changed me. I have accepted Jesus Christ as my personal Savior and want to lead a group of my own. Please pray for me.
0: Amen.
1: That's
0: and
1: so
0: let's do that right now. Heavenly Father, we do pray for this listener who has come to love your Word and wants to be a part of a home group and lead that. I pray that you would give them the opportunity for that. I pray that you would bless that home group and the many hundreds of thousands that are out there in India and in South Asia and throughout the world. Bless our study now in Exodus, Lord, as we look at Exodus 39 and 40. In Jesus' name, amen. Here's Dr. J. Vernon McGee with our study of Exodus 39 and 40 on Through the Bible.
2: Now, friends, as we come to the 39th chapter of the book of Exodus, and if you have your Bible, we'll turn there, and I trust you have our notes and outlines. And we will now offer the notes on the Gospel of Mark. And I'm sure many of you have those, because that'll be the next book that we'll go to. And this is our last study in Exodus. This has been, for me, one of the most rewarding studies that I've had. You see that a great many people say, well, you don't seem to have any opportunity to hear others preach, and I only have when I go to conferences where there are other speakers, and it's always a blessing to my heart to hear them, but I hear so little of it. And someone says, well, then, how are you blessed? Well, you know, when you put warm water through a spigot, the spigot will warm up. And if you put cold water through a spigot, the spigot will get cool. Well, when you put the Word of God through a preacher or a teacher, it'll have some effect on him. And I find that just studying the Word of God this way, sitting down with the Bible and teaching each day, has been for me one of the most rewarding experiences. And the book of Exodus has blessed my own heart in a new way and has given me a greater understanding and appreciation of our wonderful Lord. I hope it's had the same value for you also. Now, as we come to this 39th chapter, which is actually not the last chapter, we have chapters 39 and 40 today. Now, I have before me the chart of the tabernacle as usual, but we will just look at it in a casual sort of way today, because chapter 39 deals with the garments of the high priest. That is, the garments that he wore. And these garments, by the way, all speak of the person of Christ. And I will begin reading here, and then we're not going to attempt to read this section because we've had the blueprint before. I should say of garments, it's not a blueprint, but I think you ladies call it a pattern. And we've had the pattern, and now They have been made, and Aaron will be clothed with these garments. And notice what is said concerning them. I'm reading now chapter 39, verse 1. And of the blue and purple and scarlet they made cloths of service to do service in the holy place, and made the holy garments for Aaron as the Lord commanded Moses. Notice they're called here holy garments. And we read here, and he made the ephod of gold, blue, and purple, and scarlet, fine twine linen. And then we go into details concerning that. And then there was the curious girdle of his ephod. And curious means simply this. Curious is something we generally apply to a human being or even to an animal, but not to an inanimate thing. But it's curious in the sense that it was an unusual way in which it was woven. It was not just a simple one. It held not only the robe of the ephod, but it held all the garments that the high priest wore, held them in order and in place. Then he talks about the breastplate here. And now these are called in this chapter garments of glory and beauty. And a great emphasis is put upon the mitre, which Aaron wore on his head. And it had on it, in verse 30, we're told, holiness to the Lord. All of these things now have to do with this. And we're told they brought the tabernacle unto Moses and all his furniture and all this and the covering of the ram skin and all of that. So that now when it's all completed, it's all brought to Moses. So that the last thing actually that's mentioned are the garments of the high priest. Now, I want us to take a look at these garments of the high priest, because it's very important as the high priest speaks of Christ. That is something you couldn't miss, because we're told that very definitely, that the garments speak of the high priest and of Christ as our high priest, by the way. And now we have given here these instructions. Now, basically, Aaron wore what all the other priests wore, and that was a linen garment. All of them were clothed in that fine twine, white byssus Egyptian linen. They had on this linen garment, and it had on it sort of a pants that it wore, because their nakedness was not to be revealed, although they did serve barefooted, apparently, in the tabernacle. And Aaron, as the high priest, was dressed like the others, basically. And on the great day of atonement, when he took the blood and went into the Holy of Holies, he laid aside all the garments of beauty and glory, the outward garments, and just wore this. Now the linen, the white linen that the priest wore, speaks of righteousness. You remember the scripture says that those that bear the vessels of the Lord are to be clean. God still says that. I do not believe that God uses a sinful preacher or teacher or a sinful layman today. God's not using them. Now, I don't care how prominent they are, and I don't care about their talent and how many people they influence. They're doing nothing for God. He doesn't accept it. And it'll be nothing but wood, hay, and stubble. But we must be clothed with the righteousness of Christ. And then there must be a life to back that up. That is certainly taught in these basic garments. Now, the thing that interests me are these garments of glory and beauty that are laid aside by Aaron when he went in to the Holy of Holies, when he offered the sacrifice for the sin of the people, that great day of Yom Kippur, the great day that was the beginning, actually, of days for these people. What an important thing it was. And he took that basin of blood within. Well, now the Lord Jesus came to this earth. He did not lay aside his deity, but he did lay aside the garments of glory and beauty. What's that? He laid aside his prerogatives of God. He laid aside the Shekinah glory, and he came just as a human being. He was born a baby. It was George MacDonald that said he came a little baby thing that made a woman cry. They were looking for a king to lift them high. But he came just a little baby thing that made a woman cry. That's the way he came into the world. The garments of glory and beauty were laid aside. There should have been, instead of just that few paltry number of shepherds there and the wise men that came later, the whole world should have been there. But he laid that aside, friends. He was God manifest in the flesh. What a picture you have here. And when he offered himself, you see, he died in his humanity. I don't quite buy that idea that God died on the cross. It's only what you mean by death. He was separated from God. That is true. That was a rift in the Godhead, to be sure, when he was made sin for us who knew no sin. But even at that moment, God was in Christ reconciling the world to himself. And there's a mystery there, friends, that I can't penetrate. And I've read after a few of the theologians, and you want to know something? They haven't penetrated it either. Now, these garments of beauty and glory really were lovely. You talk about the male of the species in the bird world and animal world is more ornamented than the female. Actually, it's only among men that the female is the one that dresses gaudy and the male very conservative. Now, of course, today we're rather reversing that, and some of the men today that I see, in fact, the matter is I followed a car the other day, tried to get around it on the freeway, and I kept saying, that's a woman driver. And you know it wasn't. When I got up, there was a man driver. Well, I'm not sure whether he's a man or not, but he was the male of the species. And the way he was dressed and his hair, you couldn't tell whether it's male or female. But actually, the high priest, my, he was gaudy and colorful. And all of these things speak of the person of Christ. And we'll not go over this because most of you follow this study, but some of you may not have followed it. He had on this robe of the ephod, and it had these two stones, one on each shoulder, and six of the names of the tribes of Israel on each one of the shoulders. Speaks of his strength and ability, that is, speaks of the strength and ability of our great Savior, who when one sheep got lost, he went out and found it, put it on his shoulder. Thank God we have a Savior, friends, that can go out and put us on his shoulder and bring us back. And he's able to save to the uttermost those who come unto God through him. Then you have that breastplate, like a vest, and it had 12 stones on it. Oh, was it a thing of beauty? And apparently it had in it a sort of a pocket where the Urim and Thummim were placed, and it had something to do with prediction. I do not know how it worked at all. But these beautiful stones right on his breastplate. Now, this speaks of the fact that Christ carries us on his heart today. He loved us. God so loved the world, and he loved the church, and he gave himself for it. There are the stones there that depict that, and they were stones of beauty, and this was part of it. Now, down there on the robe of the ephod, there were golden bells and pomegranates. And so when the high priest, you see, was serving, you could hear those bells ringing. When he went in the holy place, he was in there serving, you know. You could hear the bells outside ringing. And the pomegranate, that speaks of fruit, the fruitful life, and the bell speaks of the testimony of the life. They could hear him, and they could say, well, you know, he's there serving for us. We know he's there. And that's what worship ought to mean to us. It ought to draw us to the person of Christ. If we don't hear the bell ringing, friends, on Sunday morning, there's something wrong. I used to have an elder that was a very wonderful man of God. He was a great encouragement to me as a young preacher. And he would come out on Sunday morning, and he'd always say to me, well, you rang the bell today. Well, if you want to know the truth, I didn't. I was a young preacher then, and I had some lousy sermons that I preached in those days. I still have those sermons, by the way. But nevertheless, his point was, because he was a Bible student, the important part of the service is that we'll be able to come into the presence of Christ. And I told you about the fella. He was a country boy down there in Georgia. And he came to me one Sunday morning, I never shall forget. And he waited till everybody left. Then he took my hand and held it, and tears were coming down his eyes. And he said, you know, I never knew Jesus was so wonderful before. And he wanted to say something else, but he couldn't say it. He just released my hand, turned, walked out of the little country church, out across the cotton patch that was there, because we were right in the corner of a cotton patch. I watched him walk across there, and then tears came in my eyes as I said, oh, God, I hope I can preach that everybody will be able to say, at least somebody will be able to say, I didn't know how wonderful Jesus was. Well, may I say, we ought to be able to hear his bells on Sunday morning and not hear all this protest or running up the American flag and all of these things that are used today as gimmicks in our churches and in so-called Christian work today. Friends, if any Christian work doesn't let you hear the bells every now and then, maybe you ought to get in another Christian work. Or maybe you think you're hearing bells when you're not hearing them, and that's about the worst thing you can have happen to you, is to think you hear them when you don't. But you see, these bells were ringing on the inside. What a glorious, wonderful picture this is of the high priest, and these were the garments that he wore. And I had this mitre on it, and that said, Holiness unto the Lord. And that meant holiness. Oh, it does have to do with the inner life, but the important thing is it means this man is totally given to the work of the ministry. Holy means anything that is set aside for the use of God. And I'd like to say this to some of you today, and I've been a preacher a long time, but you know there are great many people that want a preacher to do everything under the sun. I think many of those people would rather for him to be doing all these other things, socializing, backslapping, around holding somebody's hand and nursemaid, as one preacher said to me, the poor fellow had a nervous breakdown in his church. He told me, he says, you know, said, I find I'm a wet nurse for a lot of little babes in Christ. And he says, I just go around burping them all the time. Well, that's the unfortunate thing. Preacher today who stands in the pulpit ought to be able to wear the mitre, holiness unto the Lord. That is, that he has time to prepare a message. He has time to spend before God. I'm amazed today the number of people that invite a preacher out on Saturday night. You ought not to invite your preacher out Saturday night. You ought to let him have that day and that evening for meditation and study. I had an elder say to me one time, in fact, my first minister, I wanted to go around and visit everybody, and I was around visiting day and night in the first church I served in Nashville. And this elder said to me, now, Vernon, he said, I appreciate you coming to see me, but he said, I'll tell you what I'd like for you to do. I'd like for you to spend the time that you'd come to see me, spend it in preparation of a message. He said, business is difficult, and I get very weary and discouraged in the world today. And this was a very successful businessman. He said, but when I come to church Sunday morning and Sunday night, I want to hear something that comes from God. I want help there. And he says, I hope you'll spend time so I'll be able to hear from heaven on Sunday morning and Sunday night. Well, I think he had a right to say that. My friend, we need to recognize today that there ought to be that mitre. And there are many of us lay folk that need to, if we say we're dedicated to the Lord, we ought to mean it. Now, I have left very little time for this 40th chapter. What you have here is the setting up of the tabernacle. And I only wanted to left out one thing, because we have dealt with every article of furniture, every part of the tabernacle. And when Moses set it up in the camp of Israel, this is what happened. Verse 34 of chapter 40 now. Then a cloud covered the tent of the congregation, and the glory of the Lord filled the tabernacle. And Moses was not able to enter into the tent of the congregation because the cloud abode thereon, and the glory of the Lord filled the tabernacle. And when the cloud was taken up from over the tabernacle, the children of Israel went onward in all their journeys. But if the cloud were not taken up, then they journeyed not till the day that it was taken up. For the cloud of the Lord was upon the tabernacle by day, and fire was on it by night, in the sight of all the house of Israel throughout all their journeys. When Paul attempts to identify these people over in the 9th chapter of Romans, he says, who are Israelites? And of the things he enumerates there, one is they had the glory. They are the only people that ever had the visible glory of God, the visible presence of God. And that was what led them. That cloud would lift in the morning if they were to journey. And if it didn't lift, the children of Israel stayed in the camp. They didn't attempt to move that day. They didn't move by their own wisdom or their own judgment. And they didn't vote on it, and Moses didn't make the decision. The cloud did. Now, we sometimes say this, and I think in our conservative churches it's pretty meaningless today. We say Christ is the head of the church. How about your church? Is he the head of the church? Are we following the cloud today, or do we put a man on the board because we say, well, you know, he's a successful businessman? My friend, that's not the reason to put him on the board. That ought not to exclude him. Don't misunderstand me. But that ought not to be the reason. And you hear people say today, well, I want to talk to my preacher about whether I should do this or not. A lot of people consult me on things. I'm no expert at telling them what to do. I can't solve their marital problems. And by the way, the psychologist can't either. May I say to you, there's the pillar of cloud today, but you don't see it. You know, it's the Holy Spirit of God. And he ought to be the one to lead us and to guide us and let us know that we're in the will of God. Oh, how this is neglected today. We're always appealing to something human and something outside. We need a church. We need preachers. We need teachers. We need laymen. We need church members that are filled with the Holy Spirit of God. There are too many of them that are just spouting off, talking. And they're talking without any unction at all coming from heaven. Pay no attention to the Word of God. I have been to church board meetings and listened to officers just spout off. No reference at all to what the Word of God says or what might be God's will. Just this constant wanting to put forward our own way. My friend, there's no visible cloud over the church today, but the Holy Spirit of God wants to lead us and guide us. And this book that we've just now concluded is a very wonderful book. Did you notice? Again, it opened in gloom in the brickyards of Egypt, and it closes in glory. The presence of the Lord is there in the tabernacle now and leading these people through the wilderness. God today wants to deliver you from the gloom of the slavery of sin and bring you into the glory of his presence and in the very center of his will, that he might lead you and guide you. What a wonderful book. Exodus. He leads you out that he might lead you into a good land. Until next time, may God richly bless you, my beloved.
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1: 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Lane Lawson Craft found that telling her painful story helped her break free from shame and find support.
2: Immediately when that aha moment happened, the shame just broke off, and I began to find people that I could trust and know that they would help me and pray and be strengthened and then pray for my prodigals. I think the most important thing is the helmet of salvation, because I know if someone's listening today and they've got a wayward child, whatever that child may be facing, one of the greatest battlefields is in our mind.
1: Lane urges parents and grandparents to stay rooted in God's Word, especially in hard seasons, because it strengthens and protects.
2: So I really encourage parents to keep feeding your mind with the Word of God. And that in itself really disengages the enemy. It battles depression for you or your own despair as you're waiting. Again, I waited 15 years for my eldest, which was my last prodigal, to come home. And there were some days that I wondered, God, are you hearing my prayers? Lord, is he going to live for that day that you can touch him and turn his life around? So yes, the armor is important. The helmet of salvation and the shield of faith and all of these things, these components basically equip you as a mom and dad and a grandparent. And it gives you the hope that God will move.
1: Sometimes the simplest words, like I'm sorry, can begin to heal broken relationships and restore hope. No matter how long the wait, God is at work. Find encouragement in your situation at crew.org/life.
3: 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And we've still got Truth for Life with Alistair Begg coming our way just after 11 o'clock. And wrapping things up on tonight's programme with Dr. John Neufeld and the team from Back to the Bible Canada as we get back to the Bible and find out how it speaks to us today in our daily lives. 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
5: Israel is under the heel of Rome. 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
4: Welcome to The Verdict, featuring the Bible teaching of Pastor John Munro. 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So, what separates true faith from empty religious activity? That's exactly what we're discussing today as we dig deeper into the Gospel of Matthew. Now, here's Pastor John Munro with part two of a message titled, Blessings and Cursings.
6: In the book of Malachi in the Old Testament, we read that ancient Israel was offering polluted food and lame animals in worship to God. Instead of giving their best to God, they gave the worst. It would be like us about to throw out an old jacket that we had no use for and then giving it to a missionary and expecting to be praised by God for an act of worship. This is obnoxious to God. The Pharisees at the time of Jesus honored God with their lips, but their hearts were far from him. Today we see Jesus going into the temple. There's a lot of activity, but no authentic fruit. Jesus condemns this ritualistic religion and this hypocrisy. Let's learn more about worshiping in a way which truly honors God and blesses others. Matthew chapter 21, verse 1. Now when they drew near to Jerusalem and came to Bethphage, to the Mount of Olives, then Jesus sent two disciples, saying to them, go into the village in front of you, and immediately you'll find a donkey tied and a colt with her. Untie them and bring them to me. If anyone says anything to you, you shall say, the Lord needs them, and he will send them at once. This took place
5: to fulfill what was spoken by the prophet, saying, "Say to the daughter of Zion, behold, your king is coming to you, humble and mounted on a donkey, on a colt, the foal of a beast of burden." The disciples went and did as Jesus had directed them. They brought the donkey and the colt and put on them their cloaks, and he sat on them. Most of the crowd spread their cloaks on the road, and others cut branches from the trees and spread them on the road. And the crowds that went before him and that followed him were shouting, "Hosanna to the Son of David! Blessed is he who comes in the name of the Lord! Hosanna in the highest!" And when he entered Jerusalem, the whole city was stirred up, saying, "Who is this?" And the crowd said, "This is the prophet Jesus from Nazareth of Galilee." Now notice verse 12. "And Jesus entered the temple and drove out all who sold and bought in the temple, and he overturned the tables of the money changers and the seats of those who sold pigeons. He said to them, 'It is written, my house,'" notice that, it's the house of God, "'my house shall be called a house of prayer, but you make it a den of robbers.' And the blind and the lame came to him in the temple, and he healed them. But when the chief priests and the scribes saw the wonderful things that he did, and the children crying out in the temple, 'Hosanna to the Son of David,' they were indignant, and they said to him, 'Do you hear what they're saying?' And Jesus said to them, 'Yes. Have you never read, out of the mouth of infants and nursing babies, you have prepared praise?' And leaving them, he went out of the city to Bethany and lodged there. In the morning, as he was returning to the city, he became hungry. And seeing a fig tree by the wayside, he went to it and found nothing on it but only leaves. And he said to it, 'May no fruit ever come from you again.' And the fig tree withered at once." Now there's a strange thing. Someone says, why would the Lord put a curse on the fig tree? The fig tree is a picture. It's a picture of the spiritual condition of Israel. Leaves, but no fruit. Externally impressive, but internally hollow. Rather than the temple being a center for worship and prayer, the temple is a place of religious ritualism, of business, yes, of exploitation. And Jesus says, the temple is my house. It's to be a place of worship. It's not a place for making money. Jesus condemns the greed. Do you notice what he did in verse 12? He drove them out. That must have been an amazing scene. But the cursing of the fig tree is an illustration to the nation and a symbol of the coming judgment on the temple. This was serious. False worship, phony worship, using the name of Christ for our own advantage is something which God always condemns. And here, the cursing of the fig tree was a precursor of coming judgment on Israel. You say, really? Really, yes. Luke tells us. Turn over to Luke chapter 19. Let's read Luke's account. He gives us the triumphal entry, and then he gives us his commentary. Luke chapter 19, verse 40. We have the scene of what we call the triumphal entry. Luke 19:38, saying, "Blessed is a king who comes in the name of the Lord, peace in heaven and glory in the highest." And some of the Pharisees in the crowd said to him, "Teacher, rebuke your disciples." He answered, "I tell you, if these were silent, the very stones would cry out." Don't you love that? "And when he drew near and saw the city, he wept over it, saying, 'Would that you, even you, had known on this day the things that were made for peace. but now they're hidden from your eyes. For the days will come upon you when your enemies will set up a barricade around you and surround you and hem you in on every side and tear you down to the ground, you and your children within you. And they will not leave one stone upon another in you, because you did not know the time of your visitation. Words of condemnation. Judgment is coming. Israel has rejected their king. The temple, instead of being a place of prayer, has become a den of robbers. And God's judgment is coming. Did that ever happen? Yes, it did. If you know your history, in A.D. 70, just a few years after the words were said, in A.D. 70, Titus, the son of Vespasian, the Roman emperor, with his Roman army, comes into Israel. And he destroys that magnificent temple so that one stone is not left on another, and is devastated, and God's judgment comes on Jerusalem. The nation of Israel is scattered to the four winds. This is what God thinks of religious activity without spiritual reality. This is what God thinks of religious pretense. This is what God thinks of hypocrisy. This is what God thinks of those who reject the Son, of those who do not bow to the King. And since that event, since the first century, to this day, Israel has not had a temple. The Jewish nation, to this day, do not have a temple. We who believe in a future for Israel, as we do, believe that a temple will be built in the future. But at the moment, what's on the Temple Mount? Some of you have been there. I've been there many times. What's on the Temple Mount? The Muslim Dome of the Rock. There it is. There's the Temple Mount. That's the very place where Solomon's Temple was built, the very place where Herod's Temple was built. And to this day, there is no temple. And as Jesus is speaking to this nation here in Matthew chapter 21, time is running out for Israel. God's judgment has been passed. You say, is God a God like that? Yes, he is. See, I think we've got a false view of Jesus. I think we've got a false view of God. I think many of us want a kind of God like a grandfather or who's gone kind of senile, who approves of everything we do, a kind of Santa Claus. That's not the God of the Bible, and that's not the Jesus of the Bible. He goes and he pronounces a curse on that fig tree to illustrate that unless Israel repented, unless they repented and received the kingdom of heaven, judgment is coming. And judgment is coming on you and me if you do not bow to the Savior. You say, well, one day I'm going to get right with God. Time is running out for you. You don't know how much time you have. None of us here know how much time we have to live, but we do know that one day we will stand before God. Today is a day of grace, a day when the Savior comes and says, come to me and I'll give you rest. But implicit, central to the gospel message is this: if you continue to reject Christ, if you put it off, judgment is coming. So here's my question to you. You say, well, John, a number of years ago, I prayed the sinner's prayer. Well, let me ask you. I'm asking you a penetrating question. Is there any spiritual fruit in your life? Is there evidence in your life that you are a follower of Jesus Christ? Not just activities. I'm asking you, is your heart right with God? It's so easy to pretend to be spiritual, isn't it? If you're brought up in a Christian home as I am, you can say the right words. You can do the right action. You can pray a certain way. You can sing a certain way. All of that can be done without knowing Christ and without the fruit of the Spirit. That is condemned by God. Now you say, what does spiritual reality look like?
6: Well, there's two examples as we bring this to a close. Two essential attributes if you are an authentic follower of Christ. And they're given here in verses 20 through 27. Blessings flow, we've talked about God's curses, blessings flow from having faith in God and submitting to God's authority. Two essential qualities for the authentic believer. Our life is characterized by faith and submission, obedience to the Word of God. First of all, faith in God is the way of blessing. Verse 20, when the disciples saw, they marveled, saying, how did the fig tree wither at once? And Jesus answered, truly I say to you, if you have faith and do not doubt, you will not only do what has been done to the fig tree, but even if you say to the mountain, be taken up and thrown into the sea, it will happen. And whatever you ask in prayer, you will receive if you have faith. Faith in God is the way of blessing. Religious activity without a living faith in God is like leaves without fruit. No, spiritual reality is shown by faith in God. Our trust is in God. Church activities, rituals can all be done without faith. But without a living faith, a personal living faith in Jesus Christ, you'll never please God. For without faith, says the Bible, it's impossible to please God. You want to be blessed by God? I do. This is it. To have faith in God, to trust God. Now notice, our faith in God is for God's will to be done, not ours. James says in James 4, you know, you don't have because you don't ask. Faith asks. Ask and you'll receive. Seek and you'll find. Knock and it shall be opened to you. But James also says, don't ask God just for your own passions, your own self-indulgence. That's not what we're talking about. We're talking about a prayer which is seeking to do God's will. This is a prayer of faith, isn't it? God is sovereign. The power to move a mountain is not in me. It's not in you. It's in God, isn't it? Our faith is not in ourselves. It's not really in one another. The faith is in God. What are you trusting God for? You ever had this terrible situation in your life and you ask God for His will to be done? Many of you have experienced it, haven't you? The prayer of faith. Whatever you ask in prayer, you will receive if you have faith. Don't doubt. Have faith in God. Seek to do His will. You have a problem in your marriage. God's will is that your marriage would reflect the beauty of Jesus Christ. So when you're praying, that is God's will. You're praying as you seek to communicate the gospel to a neighbor, to someone at work. That's God's will, that we share the gospel. Trust God. Step out in faith. Trust God for the impossible. Don't doubt. Faith is the way of God's blessing. That's fruit, isn't it? There's another example here of fruit in our lives. And this is naturally difficult for us. It is submitting to God's authority. Do you like to submit to authority? I don't. I like to do my own thing. But one of the characteristics of the true believer is submission. First of all, submission to the King. He's my Lord. I submit to you, Lord. I seek to do your will. It starts there, doesn't it? But we learn submission. Submission to a police officer. Submission to a teacher. Submission to an employer. Instead of imposing our own will. This is the characteristic of the Christian, and it begins by submission to the authority of the Word of God. Verse 23, when he entered the temple, the chief priests and the elders and the people came up to him as he was teaching and said, by what authority are you doing these things? Who gave you this authority? I mean, here you are, you're teaching and you've
5: driven out the money changers and so on. I mean, by what authority are you doing these things? Here's the master teacher. Jesus answered them, I also will ask you one question, and if you tell me the answer, then I also will tell you by what authority I do these things. If you answer this question, I'm going to ask yours. The baptism of John, from where did it come from? From heaven or from man? They discussed it among themselves, saying, if we say from heaven, he will say to us, why then did you not believe him? But if we say from man, we're afraid of the crowd, for they all hold that John was a prophet. So they answered Jesus, we do not know. And he said to them, neither do I tell you by what authority I do these things. Masterly. Religious activity without humbly submitting to God's authority is like leaves without fruit. Here are, verse 23, the chief priests and the elders. The chief priests are from the high priestly family. The elders are members of the leading families in Israel. They're the leaders of the synagogue. They're the religious elite, as it were. And the chief priests and the scribes and the elders comprise the Sanhedrin, 71 rulers of the nation. The Sanhedrin has authority over all religious matters. These men are very concerned about authority. And they even have some authority over political matters. These are very, very important people. And they're very disturbed by Jesus. And they come and they want to know the nature and source of Jesus' authority. On what basis is he behaving in such an outrageous way in the temple? What are his credentials? Who is this man? What authority are you doing these things? They should, of course, have known the answer to their own questions. Jesus' authority is clearly demonstrated. Did you notice what happened in verse 14? The blind and the lame, as he drives out the money changers, who comes to him? The blind and the lame came to him in the temple and he healed them. No chief priest, no elder can heal the blind or the lame. Didn't they see the Lord in action? And they had heard the little children saying, Hosanna to the Son of David. They knew the spiritual significance of that. They knew their Bibles, but their hearts are hardened. And they hear, but they do not hear. And for those who refuse to submit to the authority of God, there is no further word. Jesus doesn't answer their question. They miss the blessing, and they will receive divine condemnation. See, this authority, there's no higher authority than God's word. This is our authority. If you reject the word of God, if you think you know better, if you base your life on your own experiences, on the culture, on your feelings, ultimately, God's judgment will come on you. What does God want? A humble and a contrite heart. Have you noticed how angry our society is? Do you notice how disrespectful we are to one another in our society? That's not the way of Christ, is it? Followers of Jesus are characterized by humble submission to the word of God. There is a humility. There's a gentleness. That is the way of blessing. What is the fruit that God wants from us? Trust and obey. Put my faith in the Lord Jesus Christ, whatever the circumstances, on the mountaintop and in the valley. I'm going to trust God. I'm going to commit my way to the Lord. Trust and obey. God speaks to you in his word. Humble yourself and obey God. Well, how is it with you? Religion or reality? Pretense or sincerity? Submission or rebellion? Blessings begin by receiving Jesus as your Savior. And if you don't receive Christ, the very judgment of God will come on you. I'm saying to you, put your trust in Christ each day. Submit to his word, and there will be fruit for God and blessing to others. Help us, our Father, to do that. We do pray. We often get caught up in our society, caught up in our own egos, caught up in the routine even of church.
6: May you reveal through your Spirit the beauty of our Lord Jesus Christ, who came to seek and to save the lost. May some persons today have their eyes opened, and that they'll receive Christ, and that all of us will trust him and love him with all of our hearts and humbly follow him. We ask it in Christ's name. Amen.
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6: Well, what's your verdict? 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

0: Is it sinful to be wealthy? Is it godly to live in poverty? Is one extreme more conducive to contentment than the other? Today on Truth for Life, Alistair Begg addresses these questions and points out why it's possible to feel empty or satisfied, whether you're poverty-stricken or have everything in the world. Let's open our Bibles to 1 Timothy chapter 6.
1: Think, he says, consider your exit. All the stuff that we manage to amass in the journey through life, and it is considerable for each of us, all of that stuff has to be checked at the toll booth of death. When you come to that toll booth, you leave everything behind, and you go through as you arrived, completely with nothing. There are no pockets in a shroud. Now, when this dawns on the life of an individual, they are at least in the position to be able to think through to some sensible conclusions. In the ballad of John and Yoko Ono, with which I'm sure you're also very familiar, there is a line that pops out as if from nowhere, and Lennon sings, "Last night the wife said, oh boy, when you're dead, you can't take nothing with you but your soul." Now, where did that come from? Presumably the two of them are sitting around at night talking metaphysics, talking about life. She's one of the richest landowners at that point in New York City in terms of the Dakota building and all the apartments that she has possessed. But she says to him, "Hey, John, when you go, you don't take anything." And it dawns on him, and he writes it down in the song. He then goes honeymooning down by the Seine, took the last train back from Paris and so on, and on with his journey. Now, while there are no pockets in a shroud, and while we arrive naked and we leave essentially naked, we don't live naked and we don't live without pockets. So the real issue is what goes in our pockets. Because stuff does go in our pockets. Well, that's where verse 8 balances out verse 7. If we brought nothing into the world, we can take nothing out of it. Principle understood. But he says, if we have food and

expectations and consequently our contentment should be pitched. This is the level of expectation for contentment. Food and clothes, contentment. Not food and clothes plus, but food and clothes, we will be content with that, he says. Discontentedness in life, my discontentedness in life, is on account of being seduced into believing the lie that a man's life consists in the abundance of his possessions. That's what Jesus says in Luke chapter 12. He says to his disciples, listen, if you want to think about a man's life does not consist in the abundance of what he possesses. No matter how successful or how notorious my late father-in-law was within the Chrysler Corporation, he didn't take any of that with him. And what he left behind was a legacy in relationship to Christian things, in believing children and in believing grandchildren and in great-grandchildren that will be nurtured in the framework of faith. It would have been a dreadful waste of 69 years of a life and some 43 of them as a Christian life. Had he not at least begun to understand some of these things. Godliness with contentment is great gain, he says. The two things go together. We brought nothing into the world, we're taking nothing out of it. Those are the fixed points. But, he says, if we have food and clothes, we'll be content with that. Now here's a question. Is Paul issuing a call to poverty? No. Is Paul condemning riches? No. In fact, if you look at verse 17, to which we'll come in a later study, he gives instructions to those who are rich. This little section has to do with those who want to get rich. And he has a certain way of thinking for those who are tempted to believe that getting rich is the answer to life. And he instructs them in that way, but there are some people who are rich. The rich people are to make sure that they don't get arrogant. They don't put their hope in their riches, which is so uncertain, but they put their hope in God. Now notice the final phrase of verse 17, who richly provides us with everything for our enjoyment. He richly provides us with everything for our enjoyment. Paul is not issuing a call to poverty or to a certain level of simplicity beyond which we sin. Rather, he is saying that whatever exceeds the basics of food and clothing can be gratefully received and can be enjoyed. But the essence of contentment is not in the other stuff. And he's saying if you don't learn to be contented with food and clothes, then the amassing of all the other junk will hold out the notion of security, but it actually only creates anxiety. Because when you didn't have anything, you didn't have to worry about it. Now that you've got it, you have to worry about where it is. Did it get serviced? Who's looking after it? When will I go back for it? When does it? And so on. It drives you totally nuts. But don't leave here and go and buy yourself a hair shirt. Or phone Waterbed City to see if they have beds of nails for you to lie on. That would be easy, wouldn't it? Oh, yes, we could all do that. From where we are now to a shack in the woods with nothing. We understand 1 Timothy 6:6. We have it mastered. Tell me about your heart in the shack. Do you ever look over at the other guy's shack and say, hey, he's got a chimney on his. If I had a chimney, that would be the thing to have. Yeah, you see, the issue is not out here coming in. The issue is in here going out. You see, why is it that kids get steamed up about toys? If they're contented when they arrive and they've got nothing really to play with, they only have stuff to eat. How come the appeal of toys and other people's toys drive these little rascals nuts? Because they're sinners. And because all of this stuff only appeals to their sinful nature in them, which is acquisitive, and thinks that with this little house, or this little bike, or this little bus, or this little empire, then I'll be the king of my castle. What is that?

0: an appeal to their inherent selfishness. That's why secular man has no answer for these things. He can't explain this. The answer is not in some radical externalizing of things, but it is in a change at the very core of my being. The other things that we have in life should never be regarded as necessities, because if we regard them as necessities, then when we do not have them, our contentment will be destroyed. Do you understand that? That's when we turn luxuries into necessities, we jeopardize our ability for contentedness. No wonder we live in such a discontented age, because we're told that the previous generation's luxuries have become our necessities. So we cannot live now without a level of luxury which we have now deemed necessity. And in the absence of all of this stuff, there is an absence of godliness with contentment, which is great gain. But still we want to believe the lie. You know, if you talk with people, they'll tell you not to believe the lie. Lady Alethea Saville, one of the Sloan Rangers of Knightsbridge of a few years ago, brought up with a very silver spoon in her mouth on the fringes of royalty and moving in the kind of circles in London that invited her to every significant party and made it possible for her to purchase anything she chose on account of the resources of her father's trust funds in her name. The Guardian described her as an intelligent girl who could see the worthlessness of the world she found herself in, but couldn't work out a way to make it more fulfilling. Listen to what she said. "What I crave more than anything else is middle-class normality. Ordinary, boring parents. Ordinary, boring brothers and sisters. And ordinary, boring things." So she drives through Knightsbridge in her XJS. And the kids on the corner say, "She must be happy with everything she has. And one day I'll have a car like that. And one day I'll shop in there. And one day I'll have my hair done in there. And then I'll be just as contented as she is." Yeah, that's probably right. You probably will. She would have stopped in the middle of the street and given you the car. She would have stopped in the street and set fire to the car. Because she had never understood that godliness with contentment is great gain. Calvin comments in this way. He says, "For nature is content with a little. Nature is content with a little, and all that goes beyond natural usage is superfluous. Not that a more liberal use of possessions should be condemned as bad in itself, but a desire for it is always sinful." See? Not that a more liberal use of possessions should be condemned as bad in itself, but the prevailing, longing, driving, passionate commitment to have this as the source of life and contentment is, he says, always sinful. And so we need to learn that the human heart finds satisfaction ultimately only in God, not in worldly accumulations, not actually even in the discarding of worldly accumulations. As the psalmist says, "Better the little that the righteous have than the wealth of many wicked." Contentedness is not found in piling up added securities beside the daily necessities of food and clothing. Now, you don't have to have a lot to understand this, do you? I don't think so. Contented people are fabulous. If you had a contented parent or a contented grandpa, and you spend any time with them, it's gold. And so it was dangerous. You deify your relatives, you know, in their absence. And my grandfather, he'd come up here and do a little Irish jig for you and tell you the truth. But my grandfather was severely wounded in the trenches, the frontline trenches in the First World War, so much so that he could never drive a car. His right arm was immobilized. There was shrapnel through his body till the day he died. So he never drove a car. He never owned a car. We went everywhere on the bus or the ferry or the subway. He used to smoke on the bus and he thought I didn't know he smoked. He would sit next to me and give me candies and make me look out the window while he took a drag on his cigarette. He didn't want to be a bad example to me. He stopped after Christ got a hold of him, but it was always hard. He'd blow it out the kitchen, the bathroom window every so often. But the thing I remember about my grandfather more than anything else is I never once in all of his life heard him complain. I never heard him ask for anything. I never heard him say he needed something. I never once. And my first child was born before he died, so I lived with him for a while. Well, you say, well, he was kind of down there, you know, he's, after all, you know. No, don't get it wrong. You think it's the people that have it all that do this? No. See, sometimes when you don't have it, you're consumed with money. All the best things in life are free. You can keep them for the birds and the bees, but give me money. That's what I want. Your loving gives me a thrill, but your loving don't pay my bills, so give me money. That's what I want. That's what I want. That's what I want. Now, how did Lennon get from give me money, that's what I want, to last night the wife said, oh boy, when you're dead, you don't take nothing with you but your soul. I'll tell you how he got there. He got what he wanted, and when he got it, he knew that it did not bring contentment. He could fly anywhere in the world, be with anyone he chose, buy anything in all the universe. And he was empty. Contentment is not ultimately a matter of money in the bank or the absence of money in the bank. It is a heart attitude towards life and things itself. In the course of my days, God has introduced me to many people who have vast resources. And if they were to be here this morning and sit in this church, you wouldn't even recognize them by their clothes or by anything. You know people like that. And what is it that marks them? Contentedness. They never went for the money in the first place. God gave them the money because he knew he could trust them with the money. I don't want to condemn them for being rich. They're underpinning ministry all over the place because of their hands-off approach. They're not wearing their money as a badge. They're not strutting their stuff. Let me finish in this way. In King Henry VI, Part 2, which you probably were reading this week, there's a wonderful little section where the king is out in the country and he is encountered by two gamekeepers. And one of the gamekeepers says to him, who are you? He says, I'm the king. The guy replies, but if thou be a king, where is thy crown? To which the king replies, my crown is in my heart, not on my head. Not decked with diamonds and Indian stones. Not to be seen, my crown is called content. A crown it is that seldom kings enjoy. Question. Where's your crown? What's your crown? You wearing it on your head at a jaunty angle? It's so easy to do, isn't it? So easy to fall into the lie. So easy to set our expectations for contentment always just one notch higher. How much money do you need, Mr. Rockefeller? Just a little more than I have. Now, I want to say this, and then I'm going to read a note, and we're done. My greatest fear in addressing this issue is that I may talk about it in such a way as to create the impression that somehow or another, you know, I took this test and I mastered it. I got more stuff at this point in my life than I could ever have imagined amassing since I came here with absolutely nothing from Scotland. And I want to tell myself that when I go to McDonald's, when it just opens, and get that black coffee and the blueberry muffin, which cost me $1.74. And then have a little bit of luxury and buy the New York Times for a dollar, which takes me up to $2.74. I want to tell myself that I'm really content with that. that if I had, if I didn't have my car to drive there in, or if I didn't have my home to return to, or whatever else it is, that I could find simple pleasures in the conversations with the people around me, in the good mornings and in the how are yous and how's it going and that kind of stuff. I want to tell myself I can be content with it. I'm not sure I can. But you see, we're supposed to be. If you have coffee and a blueberry muffin, we will be content with that. Oh, yeah? But the guy next to you gets the big breakfast. Oh, man, look at that sucker. Woo! You got it in your pocket, you're going, oh, I don't. Jeez. A letter and we're done. Guy writes to me this week, says, I want to drop a note of thanks for the ministry of Parkside. I became a Christian some years ago, but I was not living for Christ. I didn't understand what it meant to walk with the Lord. We've been coming to Parkside and God has been speaking to us. He says, attached, please find a check, which was for a substantial sum of money. He said, I've been saving for many years to buy a Harley Davidson motorcycle. Several weeks ago, however, during one of your moving messages, I realized that I should use my financial blessings for God's work rather than buying a bike in the spring. It dawned on me through your messages that I would rather be known as a strong Christian than a businessman who owns a motorcycle, and that I needed to strengthen the former before pursuing the latter. Please use the funds at your discretion. I have also sent funds to Truth for Life so that others around the nation may become convicted to serve the Lord Jesus. Thank you for your leadership. Godliness with contentment is great gain. We brought nothing in, we're taking nothing out. If we have food and clothes, we'll be content with that.
1: 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Now here's Alistair with a closing prayer.
0: Father, thank you that your word is sharp as a two-edged sword, that it speaks into our lives. It's not some remote book. That down through the corridors of time, it rings into our experience. And we thank you for it. Help us to evaluate our lives today in relationship to the fixed points of entry and exit. First of all, in relationship to whether we know Christ and are ready to serve Him. Secondly, if in following Him, we are prepared to begin at least to work at this great discovery of godliness with contentment. Save us from sidestepping the difficult question. Save us also from making bizarre and extravagant claims, or doing things that are dramatic without having our heart attitude changed. We pray that you would take our lives afresh this day. All of our coming and our going, our plans and our hopes and our dreams and our schemes. And help us, Lord, in all of the pins we might amass and in of all of the jewelry we may manage to wear, that you will allow us to fasten onto the rare jewel of Christian contentment. Save us from looking over our shoulders, from jealousy, from antagonism, from spite. Turn our eyes to Christ alone, we pray, and may His grace and mercy and peace that comes from the Father, the Son, and the Holy Spirit be our abiding portion evermore. Amen.
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4: Hi, this is Ben Lowell, and welcome to Back to the Bible Canada with Dr. John Neufeld. We continue our series, The Heart of the Gospel, today. So let's open our Bibles to Romans chapter 1, verses 1 to 7, as Dr. Neufeld brings us a message titled, The Gospel is About Jesus.
5: You know, in general, there's a great deal of confusion about the question, what is Christianity? I mean, for one, some people make it a political thing. You know, the Christian right or the Christian left, along with, you know, that comes political lobbyists. I mean, all that stuff. And others, it's an extremely personal and private thing. It's what they deeply believe within themselves. And still to others, it's a set of ethics. You know, you need to behave in a Christian way. Confusion reigns, so much so that a great many people think of Christians or Christianity, and their first thought is not, oh, this is about the man Jesus and the people who worship him and are devoted to him. In the time of the New Testament, there were a group of people called the Judaizers who said that unless you're circumcised, you're not a Christian. I know of some people who say the same thing about baptism or the receiving of the sacraments or going to confession or observing Sabbath on a Saturday or about having a certain spiritual gift or reaching a spiritual level. I mean, hearing those voices definitely does sound confusing. Then comes the perpetual question of which church one should belong to, and on go the questions. So it's very easy for the person who is seeking to say, who am I going to believe in the end, you know? So let's settle on the fact that we can believe Paul. He was sent by God to clear up the confusion. That's what Romans 1 verse 1 was all about. He is qualified to tell us the good news. He is God's appointed messenger. He's been directly taught by Jesus, and so he's not giving his own opinion. Rather, he's merely reporting that which Jesus taught him. Good, once we settle on that, we're definitely on the right track. But that, of course, brings up the next question. What is it that Christians are supposed to believe? Or, to put it another way, are there some basic set of beliefs that are necessary as a condition to being a Christian? Yeah, there are, but we need to start at the beginning. Remember that the book of Romans is Christianity 101. And so, as we're going to see, Paul begins at the beginning. So let's read the first three verses of Romans. Romans 1, 1 to 3. Paul, a servant of Christ Jesus, called to be an apostle, set apart for the gospel of God, which he promised beforehand through his prophets in the Holy Scriptures concerning his son who was descended from David according to the flesh. So I want to stop there. If you're a Christian and you want to tell someone about the gospel, what do you say? You know, some people cheat and they think they're sharing their faith when they tell people about their church. You know, I was talking to someone who said, oh, you're at that church. He said, well, that's a great church. And then he told me why. It's because, he said, it's so well organized over there. He loved organization. So here's the important first lesson. The message is not that we have a great church with great worship and, you know, great preaching and great food at special events and a great kids and a youth program and a contemporary flavor that pervades and that it meets the needs of people. That's not the message. There are some people who like the architecture of a building that they go to. There are people who perpetually fight about the style of music there should be. That's not the message. And you're not sharing the gospel when you tell people that you go to a great church. So that we're clear, there's nothing wrong with having a great church. It's great to have a great church, but that's not the gospel. Look at verse 3. It says, concerning his son. What will you believe when you become a Christian? You will, at the very beginning, believe a message about Jesus Christ. Christianity is about Christ. It's about Jesus, and the word Christ means Messiah. It's the belief that Jesus of Nazareth is the long-expected Messiah of God. Christianity is not a set of rules, not a creed, a way of life. It's about a person. If there's one thing every church should be known for, it's this. We always talk about Jesus. If you don't care much about Jesus, we've got nothing else for you. I mean, you'd think this is the most basic thing that could be said. But while away, I was at a church, and I actually counted. I know that's bad, but, you know, all the songs were sung, and the name of Jesus had not yet been mentioned in any song. Finally, we got the sermon, and the pastor was almost done when he put a quote up on the screen, and there, quoting someone else, I, after having been in the service for more than an hour, for the first time, heard the name of Jesus mentioned. It was just a passing reference. The point was not about Jesus, it was about something else, but Jesus was used to make that point. And then with that, the service came to an end. Look, I know, saying that Christianity is about Jesus sounds as basic as it can be. But it's quite amazing to me to discover that this most basic thing is sometimes entirely forgotten. So let's agree, Christianity is about Jesus Christ, or Jesus the one who is the Messiah. But what is it that Christians believe about Jesus? So let's follow Paul's train of thought in his outline. We read the text again. Paul, a servant of Christ Jesus, called to be an apostle, set apart for the gospel of God, which he promised beforehand through his prophets in the Holy Scriptures concerning his son, who was descended from David according to the flesh. Paul says, the Jesus that he preaches is rooted in an ancient message going back to the time of the prophets in ancient Israel. Notice again what Paul says in verse 2. Jesus, he says, has been promised beforehand through the prophets in the Holy Scripture. Notice that right from the beginning, Paul points out that Jesus is the fulfillment of the Old Testament or of the Jewish Scriptures. From Genesis 3:15, where we're told that the seed of the woman will crush the head of the serpent, to Genesis 49, verse 10, where we're told that the ruler's scepter will never depart from the tribe of Judah, to Numbers 24, verse 17, where we are told that a star will rise out of Jacob, to 2 Samuel 7, verse 12, where we are told that the seed of David, the Messiah, would establish his kingdom forever, to Isaiah 53, where we are told that the Messiah will suffer and die and rise again. To Malachi 3, verse 1, we were told that the Lord whom we seek will suddenly come to his temple. This message of Jesus is the message of the Jewish Scriptures. It is the message of the Old Testament. So what's the point of that? Well, the point is that Paul wants to make it clear which Jesus he is talking about. Not the Jesus of the Greek and Roman mystery religions, but the Jesus who is the fulfillment of the Old Testament Scriptures. And so, by the way, to everyone who says, you know, the Christian faith is 2,000 years old, we respond by saying that the Christian faith begins at creation itself. For our Savior has made all things that have been made. Paul will have no Jesus who is simply the popular notion of some group of people. The only Jesus he would have us believe in is the one that was spoken of by the prophets. So we can see that Paul's not merely filling in words to make up enough for the introduction of a book. Jesus is not simply a great prophet. He's not the founder of a new religion or religious and social innovator. He's the fulfillment of the longing of God's people from the time of creation to the time he actually came. What else does Paul mention about Jesus? Well, when we believe, we will, he says, believe in a Jesus whose activities happened in real history. Look again at verse 3. Concerning his son, who was descended from David according to the flesh. So I want you to notice the word flesh here. And, you know, the NIV translates that simply as the word human nature. But the word in the Greek is the word sarx. It means flesh. And through the writings of Paul, he actually uses that term, flesh, in a number of different ways. See, often in the writings of Paul, he will use this word to describe that part of us that has a downward tendency to sin. And so in Paul, acting according to the flesh is to act in a way that disobeys the law of God, and God detests that. But flesh doesn't always mean that. It's not necessarily sinful nature. Not every time. Our flesh can also simply be our body or our physical frame. It is subject to sin, yes, but that's on this side of the fall. But that's not the emphasis here. So you might consider, for instance, Isaiah 40, verses 6 and 7. It says, "All flesh is grass, and all its beauty is like the flower of the field. The grass withers, the flower fades, when the breath of the Lord blows on it. Surely the people are grass." So, see, the idea behind human flesh is, yes, you know, it is beautiful like the flower of the field, but even good because it's created by God. But it's also subject to weakness, that it fades quickly. And this, I think, is what Paul has in mind. Jesus came into the world in weakness, he says. He came in flesh, according to the flesh. He wants to say that Jesus was completely human, and humanity is subject to weakness. Although he never sinned, he was tempted. He suffered real pain. He knew joy and sadness. You can identify with that. He was a real man in real history who lived a real life and suffered on a real cross for the real sins of the real human race. So the message of Jesus is the amazing story of his life and his death for the sins of the world. It happened in real history.
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5: We come now to verse 4, where Paul writes, "And was declared to be the Son of God in power, according to the Spirit of holiness, by his resurrection from the dead." So when we say that Christianity is about Jesus, we are saying that it is about a Jesus whose life was foretold in the Old Testament prophets, who lived a real human life, died a real death on a real cross, but we also say we believe in a Jesus who has the power and authority over all things, and that includes over death itself. You know, at first glance, you might wonder if this text is saying that Jesus only became the Son of God after his resurrection, but if you examine it closely, it doesn't say that, does it? It doesn't say that he became the Son of God in his resurrection. Rather, it says he was declared the Son of God in his resurrection. Let me put it this way. You know, I live in Vancouver, proudly so. And I remember the first time I heard the news that Vancouver was one of the sites for the 2026 World Cup of Soccer. But did you know that before I heard that announcement, well, the decision had already been made. It's just that I didn't know it until it was publicly declared. Well, the same is true for Jesus. He always was the Son of God from all eternity. He is, after all, the creator of this world. But the world just didn't know who he was until God the Father made it official, when the lifeless, badly mangled, and abused body of Jesus rose from the dead and proved himself Lord, even over death itself. At that moment, the announcement was official. So let me explain how important that is. The people of our world have always been confused as to who is our God. You know, the Greeks and the Romans had hundreds of gods. There are more today. I mean, think about the questions that people have. Is God personal, or is he simply simply an impersonal force? Does God love us, or is he fickle or capricious? Does God communicate with us? You see, everyone has their own opinion. I mean, numerous cultures and tribes and people and religions have their own idea of who God actually is, and even how many gods there might actually be. But how can we know? And then one man, an extraordinary man, a man who fulfilled the Old Testament, did something that no one had ever done before. He rose from the dead, defeating death and hell and the grave, and proved he's the author and he's the Lord of life. And then the announcement was official. A declaration rang through the cosmos. This is our God. And that's the beginning of understanding the gospel. The good news is that the eternal God has not just come to us in the person of his Son, but that God has let the whole world know, and it's official. If you want to know who God is, he's the one. He's the Son of God and God the Son. That's what Christians believe, and that's what we know to be true. And that's the good news. That's Christianity 101. It's about Jesus. Okay, let's review. Who will you believe? Well, you believe someone sent from God. What will we believe? We believe that Jesus Christ is the Son of God. And here now is the next question. What happens when we believe? So we come now to verses 5 and 6. Speaking about Jesus Christ, our Lord, Paul says, through whom we have received grace and apostleship to bring about the obedience of faith for the sake of his name among all the nations, including you who are called to belong to Christ Jesus. So what happens when you truly believe in Jesus? Well, let me give an example. Let's say that you say, well, I believe in my country. Well, what does that mean? Well, it could mean I believe that there is such a thing as a real country with that given name. That's one kind of believing, to be sure. You might be saying that, you know, to someone in another part of the world who's never heard about your country, you say, yeah, there is a country like that. Well, that's, again, one kind. Another thing that you might mean is, I'm proud of my country. I'm patriotic. But what if you were at an investors conference and I said, I believe in my country? And that would mean that you're putting your money where your mouth is and you're making significant investments there. That's a third kind of believing. So what kind of believing are we talking about when we say we believe in Jesus? You know, some people believe in Jesus in the first way. They believe that, well, he actually is the Son of God. For them, it's simply an intellectual exercise. They're affirming a truth. If that's how you're a Christian, expect to be challenged as you read Romans. You know, some people are like the person who says, I'm proud of my country. I'm a patriot. And they might actually wear a cross around their neck, for instance, and that's laudable. But still, Paul has more than that in mind. The real believing is an investment of one's whole life into Jesus. And if you believe like this, here's what happens. First of all, you receive free gift of forgiveness. Listen to Romans 1 verse 5. Through whom, that is through Jesus, we have received grace and apostleship, Paul speaking about himself, to bring about the obedience of faith for the sake of his name among the nations. So Paul begins by saying it was by grace that called him to present the message, a message that produced a certain result in the person who truly believes. And what's the result? Well, according to verse 5, when Paul preached the gospel, the result was, in his words, that the gospel produced an obedience of faith for the sake of his name. Now, the New International Version makes that sentence say, the obedience that comes from faith. Now, it's an interesting way of putting things, and I don't think it's wrong. Paul is saying that he's looking at the outcome in his converts. And notice what he does not say. He doesn't say the outcome of the gospel is to bring about obedience. Nor does he say the outcome of the gospel is simply to bring about believism. Rather, he says the outcome of the gospel is that brings about the obedience of faith. Let's see if we can understand Paul's way of thinking. See, there's a kind of an obedience that comes from works. We're going to talk about that a lot in Romans. Works obedience means we obey in order to work for God, and after we've obeyed, God is obliged to reward our obedience by forgiving our sins and giving us eternal life. So that's kind of like working for an employer. After our work, he owes us a paycheck. After all, we've earned it. That's the idea that our obedience counts for something before God, that it produces a kind of a merit. Obedience earns something for us. And all of Romans will argue that if that's what you believe about your obedience, you're still lost in your sins. You can't earn forgiveness. You can't earn heaven or even God's smile on your life. To put it in popular terms, you can't earn a reward. But there's another error. There's a kind of faith, let us say, an easy believism or a lawlessness, a kind of faith that produces no obedience at all. A kind of faith in which nothing changes in the person who believes. And in response, Paul is going to argue that genuine faith offers itself up to God, trusting in Christ alone for our salvation, and that this kind of faith, according to Romans 6, verse 22, rejects being a slave of sin and becomes a slave of God, leading to sanctification or the life of holiness. Genuine faith or trusting in Jesus is altogether life transforming. So what happens when we truly believe? Well, when we believe, we receive the kind of faith that transforms us from passion about ourselves or our culture into people who are now passionate about Jesus and obeying Him. And once we believe like that, we receive an assurance that we belong to Jesus. And what does Paul say in verse 7? To all those in Rome who are loved by God and called to be saints, grace to you and peace from God our Father and the Lord Jesus Christ. I hope you noticed that. Not only was Paul called to be an apostle, all believers in the Church of Rome were called to be saints. Christ called them and they're His. So what then is the gospel? Well, it's about Jesus. Christianity is about Jesus. It's about believing in Him. And that is, we know who He is, we know what He's done, we've come to trust Him and in all the promises He's made. We've found in Him and His Word, we've found truth. And on the basis of that, we've staked our entire future on the promises that He has made. And in trusting in His promises, those promises become the issues that change our lives. We're transformed from the inside out. We become Jesus-focused, and no, we will never be content, you know, with the Jesus of our imagination or conceiving Him in a way that makes us happy. We're going to spend our lives reading the Scripture and discovering the real historical Jesus. And for the sake of that discovery, we're going to gladly abandon everything else that we hold to be dear. And we will surrender our lives, our future, our lifestyle choices, and everything that we are into the hands of the One who is the Son of God. And that's the start. Paul will, from that very simple beginning, take us into an examination of everything that that means.
4: Thanks so much, Sean. You know, I'm wondering today, the life of a Christian can seem so complicated at times, and yet the gospel is so simple. How do we equate that?
5: Yeah, I know. I mean, we all say this differently, but maybe I'll just say it the way I've often thought. I think sin is a very complicated matter, and righteousness is rather simple. And the more we get into all the complexities of life, I'm not saying that we've all just, it's because of our own personal sin, but because of the sins of the world. But then, you know, there's this marvelous thing that when we're led to the gospel of Jesus and find out that, yes, it does have a depth that will drown us, but there's a simplicity here that, you know, even a smallest child can understand. Jesus died for you. There's the gospel. He took your place. You can go free. You're exonerated from your sin, forgiven, made righteous, accepted before the Father, given eternal promises. I mean, it's not a hard thing, and anyone can grasp that. And that simplicity comes as we consider the gospel. But as we grow in that simplicity, we find, my goodness, this is far more profound than I'd ever imagined.
4: Thanks so much, John. And remember to join us again tomorrow as we continue our series, The Heart of the Gospel, right here on Back to the Bible Canada, where we teach the Bible.

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3: 1 Corinthians 12:27. Now you are the body of Christ, and each one of you is a part of it. Some within the Corinthian church were highly gifted, and this led others to think of themselves as unimportant or even unnecessary. But this way of thinking would weaken the church, so Paul instructed them on the true nature of the body of Christ. Christ is the head of the church, and every believer is a hand, foot, eye, or some other part. The inconspicuous parts may seem less important, but they serve a vital role. You probably don't think about your elbows very often, but if they stopped working, you'd think about them constantly. When Christians understand how important they are to the body of Christ, they'll participate fully and not be mere spectators. In addition to other problems, the Corinthian church wasn't very loving. This was so important that Paul wrote an entire chapter on love and how it should look in the local church. 1 Corinthians 13:13 says, "And now these three remain, faith, hope, and love. But the greatest of these is love." Jesus emphasized this in John 13:35, saying, "By this everyone will know that you are my disciples, if you love one another."
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4: Chapter 15. In the 18th year of the reign of Jeroboam, son of Nebat, Abijah became king of Judah, and he reigned in Jerusalem 3 years. His mother's name was Maachah, daughter of Abishalom. He committed all the sins his father had done before him. His heart was not fully devoted to the Lord his God, as the heart of David his forefather had been. Nevertheless, for David's sake, the Lord his God gave him a lamp in Jerusalem by raising up a son to succeed him and by making Jerusalem strong. For David had done what was right in the eyes of the Lord and had not failed to keep any of the Lord's commands all the days of his life, except in the case of Uriah the Hittite. There was war between Rehoboam and Jeroboam throughout Abijah's lifetime. As for the other events of Abijah's reign and all he did, are they not written in the book of the annals of the kings of Judah? There was war between Abijah and Jeroboam, and Abijah rested with his fathers and was buried in the city of David, and Asa, his son, succeeded him as king. In the 20th year of Jeroboam, king of Israel, Asa became king of Judah, and he reigned in Jerusalem 41 years. His grandmother's name was Maachah, daughter of Abishalom. Asa did what was right in the eyes of the Lord, as his father David had done. He expelled the male shrine prostitutes from the land and got rid of all the idols his father had made. He even deposed his grandmother Maachah from her position as queen mother because she had made a repulsive Asherah pole. Asa cut the pole down and burned it in the Kidron Valley. Although he did not remove the high places, Asa's heart was fully committed to the Lord all his life. He brought into the temple of the Lord the silver and gold and the articles that he and his father had dedicated. There was war between Asa and Baasha, king of Israel, throughout their reigns. Baasha, king of Israel, went up against Judah and fortified Ramah to prevent anyone from leaving or entering the territory of Asa, king of Judah. Asa then took all the silver and gold that was left in the treasuries of the Lord's temple and of his own palace. He entrusted it to his officials and sent them to Ben-Hadad, the son of Tabrimon, the son of Hazayan, the king of Aram, who was ruling in Damascus. "Let there be a treaty between me and you," he said, "as there was between my father and your father. See, I am sending you a gift of silver and gold. Now break your treaty with Baasha, king of Israel, so he will withdraw from me." Ben-Hadad agreed with King Asa and sent the commanders of his forces against the towns of Israel. He conquered Ajan, Dan, Abel-Beth-Makkah, and all Kinnereth in addition to Naphtali. When Baasha heard this, he stopped building Ramah and withdrew to Tirzah. Then King Asa issued an order to all Judah. No one was exempt, and they carried away from Ramah the stones and timber Baasha had been using there. With them, King Asa built up Geba in Benjamin and also Mizpah. As for all the other events of Asa's reign, all his achievements, all he did in the cities he built, are they not written in the book of the annals of the kings of Judah? In his old age, however, his feet became diseased. Then Asa rested with his fathers and was buried with them in the city of his father David, and Jehoshaphat, his son, succeeded him as king. Nadab, son of Jeroboam, became king of Israel in the second year of Asa, king of Judah, and he reigned over Israel 2 years. He did evil in the eyes of the Lord, walking in the ways of his father and in his sin which he had caused Israel to commit. Baasha, son of Ahijah of the house of Issachar, plotted against him, and he struck him down at Gibbethon, a Philistine town, while Nadab and all Israel were besieging it. Baasha killed Nadab in the 3rd year of Asa, king of Judah, and succeeded him as king. As soon as he began to reign, he killed Jeroboam's whole family. He did not leave Jeroboam anyone that breathed, but destroyed them all according to the word of the Lord given through his servant Ahijah the Shilonite, because of the sins Jeroboam had committed and had caused Israel to commit, and because he provoked the Lord, the God of Israel, to anger. As for the other events in Nadab's reign and all he did, are they not written in the book of the annals of the kings of Israel? There was war between Asa and Baasha, king of Israel, throughout their reigns. In the 3rd year of Asa, king of Judah, Baasha, son of Ahijah, became king of all Israel in Tirzah, and he reigned 24 years. He did evil in the eyes of the Lord, walking in the ways of Jeroboam and in his sin which he had caused Israel to commit. Chapter 16. Then the word of the Lord came to Jehu, son of Hanani, against Baasha. "I lifted you up from the dust and made you leader of my people Israel. But you walked in the ways of Jeroboam and caused my people Israel to sin and to provoke me to anger by their sins. So I am about to consume Baasha and his house, and I will make your house like that of Jeroboam, son of Nebat. Dogs will eat those belonging to Baasha who die in the city, and the birds of the air will feed on those who die in the country." As for the other events of Baasha's reign, what he did, and his achievements, are they not written in the book of the annals of the kings of Israel? Baasha rested with his fathers and was buried in Tirzah, and Elah, his son, succeeded him as king. Moreover, the word of the Lord came through the prophet Jehu, son of Hanani, to Baasha and his house because of all the evil he had done in the eyes of the Lord, provoking him to anger by the things he did, and becoming like the house of Jeroboam, and also because he destroyed it. In the 26th year of Asa, king of Judah, Elah, son of Baasha, became king of Israel, and he reigned in Tirzah 2 years. Zimri, one of his officials who had command of half his chariots, plotted against him. Elah was in Tirzah at the time, getting drunk in the house of Arzah, the man in charge of the palace at Tirzah. Zimri came in, struck him down, and killed him in the 27th year of Asa, king of Judah. Then he succeeded him as king. As soon as he began to reign and was seated on the throne, he killed off Baasha's whole family. He did not spare a single male, whether relative or friend. So Zimri destroyed the whole family of Baasha in accordance with the word of the Lord spoken against Baasha through the prophet Jehu, because of all the sins Baasha and his son Elah had committed and had caused Israel to commit, so that they provoked the Lord, the God of Israel, to anger by their worthless idols. As for the other events of Elah's reign and all he did, are they not written in the book of the annals of the kings of Israel? In the 27th year of Asa, king of Judah, Zimri reigned in Tirzah 7 days. The army was encamped near Gibbethon, a Philistine town. When the Israelites in the camp heard that Zimri had plotted against the king and murdered him, they proclaimed Omri, the commander of the army, king over Israel that very day there in the camp. Then Omri and all the Israelites with him withdrew from Gibbethon and laid siege to Tirzah. When Zimri saw that the city was taken, he went into the citadel of the royal palace and set the palace on fire around him. So he died because of the sins he had committed, doing evil in the eyes of the Lord and walking in the ways of Jeroboam and in the sin he had committed and had caused Israel to commit. As for the other events of Zimri's reign and the rebellion he carried out, are they not written in the book of the annals of the kings of Israel? Then the people of Israel were split into two factions. Half supported Tibni, son of Ginath, for king, and the other half supported Omri. But Omri's followers proved stronger than those of Tibni, son of Ginath. So Tibni died, and Omri became king. In the 31st year of Asa, king of Judah, Omri became king of Israel, and he reigned 12 years, 6 of them in Tirzah. He bought the hill of Samaria from Shemer for 2 talents of silver and built a city on the hill, calling it Samaria after Shemer, the name of the former owner of the hill. But Omri did evil in the eyes of the Lord and sinned more than all the others before him. He walked in all the ways of Jeroboam, son of Nebat, and in his sin, which he had caused Israel to commit, so that they provoked the Lord, the God of Israel, to anger by their worthless idols. As for the other events of Omri's reign, what he did, and the things he achieved, are they not written in the book of the annals of the kings of Israel? Omri rested with his fathers and was buried in Samaria, and Ahab, his son, succeeded him as king. In the 38th year of Asa, king of Judah, Ahab, son of Omri, became king of Israel, and he reigned in Samaria over Israel 22 years. Ahab, son of Omri, did more evil in the eyes of the Lord than any of those before him. He not only considered it trivial to commit the sins of Jeroboam, son of Nebat, but he also married Jezebel, daughter of Ethbaal, king of the Sidonians, and began to serve Baal and worship him. He set up an altar for Baal in the temple of Baal that he built in Samaria. Ahab also made an Asherah pole and did more to provoke the Lord, the God of Israel, to anger than did all the kings of Israel before him. In Ahab's time, Hiel of Bethel rebuilt Jericho. He laid its foundations at the cost of his firstborn son, Abiram, and he set up its gate at the cost of his youngest son, Segub, in accordance with the word of the Lord spoken by Joshua, son of Nun. Chapter 17. Now Elijah, the Tishbite, from Tishbe in Gilead, said to Ahab, "As the Lord, the God of Israel, lives, whom I serve, there will be neither dew nor rain in the next few years except at my word." Then the word of the Lord came to Elijah, "Leave here, turn eastward, and hide in the Kereth ravine east of the Jordan. You will drink from the brook, and I have ordered the ravens to feed you there." So he did what the Lord had told him. He went to the Kereth ravine east of the Jordan and stayed there. The ravens brought him bread and meat in the morning and bread and meat in the evening, and he drank from the brook. Sometime later, the brook dried up because there had been no rain in the land. Then the word of the Lord came to him. Go at once to Zarephath of Sidon and stay there. I have commanded a widow in that place to supply you with food. So he went to Zarephath. When he came to the town gate, a widow was there gathering sticks. He called to her and asked, Would you bring me a little water in a jar so I may have a drink? As she was going to get it, he called, And bring me, please, a piece of bread. As surely as the Lord your God lives, she replied, I don't have any bread, only a handful of flour in a jar and a little oil in a jug. I'm gathering a few sticks to take home and make a meal for myself and my son, that we may eat it and die. Elijah said to her, Don't be afraid. Go home and do as you have said, but first make a small cake of bread for me from what you have and bring it to me, and then make something for yourself and your son. For this is what the Lord, the God of Israel, says. The jar of flour will not be used up, and the jug of oil will not run dry until the day the Lord gives rain on the land. She went away and did as Elijah had told her. So there was food every day for Elijah and for the woman and her family. For the jar of flour was not used up, and the jug of oil did not run dry, in keeping with the word of the Lord spoken by Elijah.

O Lord my God, let this boy's life return to him. The Lord heard Elijah's cry, and the boy's life returned to him, and he lived. Elijah picked up the child and carried him down from the room into the house. He gave him to his mother and said, Look, your son is alive. Then the woman said to Elijah, Now I know that you are a man of God, and that the word of the Lord from your mouth is the truth. Chapter 18. After a long time, in the third year, the word of the Lord came to Elijah. Go and present yourself to Ahab, and I will send rain on the land. So Elijah went to present himself to Ahab. Now the famine was severe in Samaria, and Ahab had summoned Obadiah, who was in charge of his palace. Obadiah was a devout believer in the Lord. While Jezebel was killing off the Lord's prophets, Obadiah had taken 100 prophets and hidden them in 2 caves, 50 in each, and had supplied them with food and water. Ahab had said to Obadiah, Go through the land to all the springs and valleys. Maybe we can find some grass to keep the horses and mules alive so we will not have to kill any of our animals. So they divided the land they were to cover, Ahab going in one direction and Obadiah in another. As Obadiah was walking along, Elijah met him. Obadiah recognized him, bowed down to the ground and said, Is it really you, my lord Elijah? Yes, he replied, Go tell your master. Elijah is here. What have I done wrong, asked Obadiah, that you are handing your servant over to Ahab to be put to death? As surely as the Lord your God lives, there is not a nation or kingdom where my master has not sent someone to look for you. And whenever a nation or kingdom claimed you were not there, he made them swear they could not find you. But now you tell me to go to my master and say, Elijah is here. I don't know where the Spirit of the Lord may carry you when I leave you. If I go and tell Ahab and he doesn't find you, he will kill me. Yet I, your servant, have worshipped the Lord since my youth. Haven't you heard, my Lord, what I did while Jezebel was killing the prophets of the Lord? I hid 100 of the Lord's prophets in 2 caves, 50 in each, and supplied them with food and water. And now you tell me to go to my master and say, Elijah is here, he will kill me. Elijah said, As the Lord Almighty lives, whom I serve, I will surely present myself to Ahab today. So Obadiah went to meet Ahab and told him, and Ahab went to meet Elijah. When he saw Elijah, he said to him, Is that you, you troubler of Israel? I have not made trouble for Israel, Elijah replied, but you and your father's family have. You have abandoned the Lord's commands and have followed the Baals. Now summon the people from all over Israel to meet me on Mount Carmel, and bring the 450 prophets of Baal and the 400 prophets of Asherah who eat at Jezebel's table. So Ahab sent word throughout all Israel and assembled the prophets on Mount Carmel. Elijah went before the people and said, How long will you waver between two opinions? If the Lord is God, follow him. But if Baal is God, follow him. But the people said nothing. Then Elijah said to them, I am the only one of the Lord's prophets left, but Baal has 450 prophets. Get 2 bulls for us. Let them choose one for themselves, and let them cut it into pieces and put it on the wood, but not set fire to it. I will prepare the other bull and put it on the wood, but not set fire to it. Then you call on the name of your God, and I will call on the name of the Lord. The God who answers by fire, he is God. Then all the people said, What you say is good. Elijah said to the prophets of Baal, Choose one of the bulls and prepare it first, since there are so many of you. Call on the name of your God, but do not light the fire. So they took the bull given them and prepared it. Then they called on the name of Baal from morning till noon. O Baal, answer us, they shouted. But there was no response. No one answered. And they danced around the altar they had made. At noon, Elijah began to taunt them. Shout louder, he said. Surely he is a god. Perhaps he is deep in thought or busy or traveling. Maybe he's sleeping and must

0: be awakened. So they shouted louder and slashed themselves with swords and spears, as was their custom, until their blood flowed. Midday passed, and they continued their frantic prophesying until the time for the evening sacrifice. But there was no response. No one answered. No one paid attention. Then Elijah said to all the people, "Come here to me." They came to him, and he repaired the altar of the Lord, which was in ruins. Elijah took 12 stones, one for each of the tribes descended from Jacob, to whom the word of the Lord had come, saying, "Your name shall be Israel." With the stones he built an altar in the name of the Lord, and he dug a trench around it large enough to hold 2 seahs of seed. He arranged the wood, cut the bull into pieces, and laid it on the wood. Then he said to them, "Fill 4 large jars with water and pour it on the offering and on the wood." "Do it again," he said, and they did it again. "Do it a third time," he ordered, and they did it the third time. The water ran down around the altar and even filled the trench. At the time of sacrifice, the prophet Elijah stepped forward and prayed, "O Lord, God of Abraham, Isaac, and Israel, let it be known today that you are God in Israel and that I am your servant and have done all these things at your command. Answer me, O Lord, answer me, so these people will know that you, O Lord, are God, and that you are turning their hearts back again." Then the fire of the Lord fell and burned up the sacrifice, the wood, the stones, and the soil, and also licked up the water in the trench. When all the people saw this, they fell prostrate and cried, "The Lord, He is God. The Lord, He is God." Then Elijah commanded them, "Seize the prophets of Baal. Don't let anyone get away." They seized them, and Elijah had them brought down to the Kishon Valley and slaughtered there. And Elijah said to Ahab, "Go, eat and drink, for there is the sound of a heavy rain." So Ahab went off to eat and drink. But Elijah climbed to the top of Carmel, bent down to the ground, and put his face between his knees. "Go and look toward the sea," he told his servant. And he went up and looked. "There is nothing there," he said. 7 times Elijah said, "Go back." The 7th time, the servant reported, "A cloud as small as a man's hand is rising from the sea." So Elijah said, "Go and tell Ahab, hitch up your chariot and go down before the rain stops you." Meanwhile, the sky grew black with clouds, the wind rose, a heavy rain came on, and Ahab rode off to Jezreel. The power of the Lord came upon Elijah, and tucking his cloak into his belt, he ran ahead of Ahab all the way to Jezreel. Chapter 19. Now Ahab told Jezebel everything Elijah had done and how he had killed all the prophets with the sword. So Jezebel sent a messenger to Elijah to say, "May the gods deal with me, be it ever so severely, if by this time tomorrow I do not make your life like that of one of them." Elijah was afraid and ran for his life. When he came to Beersheba in Judah, he left his servant there, while he himself went a day's journey into the desert. He came to a broom tree, sat down under it, and prayed that he might die. "I've had enough, Lord," he said. "Take my life. I am no better than my ancestors." Then he laid down under the tree and fell asleep. All at once an angel touched him and said, "Get up and eat." He looked around, and there by his head was a cake of bread baked over hot coals and a jar of water. He ate and drank and then lay down again. The angel of the Lord came back a second time and touched him and said, "Get up and eat, for the journey is too much for you." So he got up and ate and drank. Strengthened by that food, he traveled 40 days and 40 nights until he reached Horeb, the mountain of God. There he went into a cave and spent the night. And the word of the Lord came to him. "What are you doing here, Elijah?" He replied, "I have been very zealous for the Lord God Almighty. The Israelites have rejected your covenant, broken down your altars, and put your prophets to death with the sword. I am the only one left, and now they're trying to kill me too." The Lord said, "Go out and stand on the mountain in the presence of the Lord, for the Lord is about to pass by." Then a great and powerful wind tore the mountains apart and shattered the rocks before the Lord. But the Lord was not in the wind. After the wind there was an earthquake, but the Lord was not in the earthquake. After the earthquake came a fire, but the Lord was not in the fire. And after the fire came a gentle whisper. When Elijah heard it, he pulled his cloak over his face and went out and stood at the mouth of the cave. Then a voice said to him, "What are you doing here, Elijah?" He replied, "I have been very zealous for the Lord God Almighty. The Israelites have rejected your covenant, broken down your altars, and put your prophets to death with the sword. I am the only one left, and now they're trying to kill me too." The Lord said to him, "Go back the way you came, and go to the desert of Damascus. When you get there, anoint Hazael king over Aram. Also anoint Jehu, son of Nimshi, king over Israel, and anoint Elisha, son of Japhat, from Abel-Mehalah to succeed you as prophet. Jehu will put to death any who escape the sword of Hazael, and Elisha will put to death any who escape the sword of Jehu. Yet I reserve 7,000 in Israel, all whose knees have not bowed down to Baal, and all whose mouths have not kissed him." So Elijah went from there and found Elisha, son of Shaphat. He was plying with 12 yoke of oxen, and he himself was driving the 12th pair. Elijah went up to him and threw his cloak around him. Elisha then left his oxen and ran after Elijah. "Let me kiss my father, my mother goodbye," he said, "and then I will come with you." "Go back," Elijah replied. "What have I done to you?" So Elisha left him and went back. He took his yoke of oxen and slaughtered them. He burned the plowing equipment to cook the meat and gave it to the people, and they ate. Then he set out to follow Elijah and became his attendant. Chapter 20. Now Ben-Hadad, king of Aram, mustered his entire army. Accompanied by 32 kings with their horses and chariots, he went up and besieged Samaria and attacked it. He sent messengers into the city to Ahab, king of Israel, saying, "This is what Ben-Hadad says, 'Your silver and gold are mine, and the best of your wives and children are mine.'" The king of Israel answered, "Just as you say, my lord the king, I and all I have are yours." The messengers came again and said, "This is what Ben-Hadad says, 'I sent to demand your silver and gold, your wives and your children. But about this time tomorrow, I'm going to send my officials to search your palace and the houses of your officials. They will seize everything you value and carry it away.'" The king of Israel summoned all the elders of the land and said to them, "See how this man is looking for trouble? When he sent for my wives and children, my silver, my gold, I did not refuse him." The elders and the people all answered, "Don't listen to him or agree to his demands." So he replied to Ben-Hadad's messengers, "Tell my lord the king, your servant will do all you demanded the first time, but this demand I cannot meet." They left and took the answer back to Ben-Hadad. Then Ben-Hadad sent another message to Ahab, "May the gods deal with me, be it ever so severely, if enough dust remains in Samaria to give each of my men a handful." The king of Israel answered, "Tell him, one who puts on his armor should not boast like one who takes it off." Ben-Hadad heard this message while he and the kings were drinking in their tents, and he ordered his men, "Prepare to attack." So they prepared to attack the city. Meanwhile, a prophet came to Ahab, king of Israel, and announced, This is what the Lord says. Do you see this vast army? I will give it into your hand today, and then you will know that I am the Lord. But who will do this? Asked Ahab. The prophet replied, This is what the Lord says. The young officers of the provincial commanders will do it. And who will start the battle? He asked. The prophet answered, You will. So Ahab summoned the young officers of the provincial commanders, 232 men. Then he assembled the rest of the Israelites, 7,000 in all. They set out at noon while Ben-Hadad and the 32 kings allied with him were in their tents getting drunk. The young officers of the provincial commanders went out first. Now Ben-Hadad had dispatched scouts who reported, Men are advancing from Samaria. He said, If they have come out for peace, take them alive. If they have come out for war, take them alive. The young officers of the provincial commanders marched out of the city with the army behind them, and each one struck down his opponent. At that, the Arameans fled with the Israelites in pursuit. But Ben-Hadad, king of Aram, escaped on horseback with some of his horsemen. The king of Israel advanced and overpowered the horses and chariots and inflicted heavy losses on the Arameans. Afterward, the prophet came to the king of Israel and said, Strengthen your position and see what must be done, because next spring the king of Aram will attack you again. Meanwhile, the officials of the king of Aram advised him, Their gods are the gods of the hills. That is why they are too strong for us. But if we fight them on the plain, surely we will be stronger than they. Do this. Remove all the kings from their commands and replace them with other officers. You must also raise an army like the one you lost, horse for horse and chariot for chariot, so we can fight Israel on the plains. Then surely we will be stronger than they. He agreed with them and acted accordingly. The next spring, Ben-Hadad mustered the Arameans and went up to Aphek to fight against Israel. When the Israelites were also mustered and given provisions, they marched out to meet them. The Israelites camped opposite them like two small flocks of goats while the Arameans covered the countryside. The man of God came up and told the king of Israel, This is what the Lord says. Because the Arameans think the Lord is a God of the hills and not a God of the valleys, I will deliver this vast army into your hands, and you will know that I am the Lord. For 7 days they camped opposite each other, and on the seventh day the battle was joined. The Israelites inflicted 100,000 casualties on the Aramean foot soldiers in one day. The rest of them escaped to the city of Aphek, where the war collapsed on 27,000 of them, and Ben-Hadad fled to the city and hid in an inner room. His officials said to him, Look, we have heard that the kings of the house of Israel are merciful. Let us go to the king of Israel with sackcloth around our waists and ropes around our heads. Perhaps he will spare your life. Wearing sackcloth around their waists and ropes around their heads, they went to the king of Israel and said, Your servant Ben-Hadad says, Please, let me live. The king answered, Is he still alive? He is my brother. The men took this as a good sign and were quick to pick up his word. Yes, your brother, Ben-Hadad, they said. Go and get him, the king said. When Ben-Hadad came out, Ahab had him come up to his chariot. I will return the cities my father took from your father, Ben-Hadad offered. You may set up your own market areas in Damascus as my father did in Samaria. Ahab said, On the basis of a treaty, I will set you free. So he made a treaty with him and let him go. By the word of the Lord, one of the sons of the prophets said to his companion, Strike me with your weapon. But the man refused. So the prophet said, Because you have not obeyed the Lord, as soon as you leave me, a lion will kill you. And after the man went away, a lion found him and killed him. The prophet found another man and said, Strike me, please. So the man struck him and wounded him. Then the prophet went and stood by the road waiting for the king. He disguised himself with his headband down over his eyes. As the king passed by, the prophet called out to him, Your servant went into the thick of the battle, and someone came to me with a captive and said, 'Guard this man. If he is missing, it will be your life for his life, or you must pay a talent of silver.' While your servant was busy here and there, the man disappeared." "That is your sentence," the king of Israel said. "You have pronounced it yourself." Then the prophet quickly removed the headband from his eyes, and the king of Israel recognized him as one of the prophets. He said to the king, "This is what the Lord says. You have set free a man I had determined should die. Therefore, it is your life for his life, your people for his people." Sullen and angry, the king of Israel went to his palace in Samaria. Chapter 21. Sometime later, there was an incident involving a vineyard belonging to Naboth the Jezreelite. The vineyard was in Jezreel, close to the palace of Ahab, king of Samaria. Ahab said to Naboth, "Let me have your vineyard to use for a vegetable garden, since it is close to my palace. In exchange, I will give you a better vineyard, or if you prefer, I will pay you whatever it is worth." But Naboth replied, "The Lord forbid that I should give you the inheritance of my fathers." So Ahab went home, sullen and angry, because Naboth the Jezreelite had said, "I will not give you the inheritance of my fathers." He lay on his bed sulking and refused to eat. His wife Jezebel came in and asked him, "Why are you so sullen? Why won't you eat?" He answered her, "Because I said to Naboth the Jezreelite, 'Sell me your vineyard, or if you prefer, I will give you another vineyard in its place.' But he said, 'I will not give you my vineyard.'" Jezebel, his wife, said, "Is this how you act as king over Israel? Get up and eat. Cheer up. I will get you the vineyard of Naboth the Jezreelite." So she wrote letters in Ahab's name, placed his seal on them, and sent them to the elders and nobles who lived in Naboth's city with him. In those letters she wrote, "Proclaim a day of fasting and seat Naboth in a prominent place among the people. But seat two scoundrels opposite him and have them testify that he has cursed both God and the king. Then take him out and stone him to death." So the elders and nobles who lived in Naboth's city did as Jezebel directed in the letters she had written to them. They proclaimed a fast and seated Naboth in a prominent place among the people. Then two scoundrels came and sat opposite him and brought charges against Naboth before the people, saying, "Naboth has cursed both God and the king." So they took him outside the city and stoned him to death. Then they sent word to Jezebel, "Naboth has been stoned and is dead." As soon as Jezebel heard that Naboth had been stoned to death, she said to Ahab, "Get up and take possession of the vineyard of Naboth the Jezreelite that he refused to sell you. He is no longer alive, but dead." When Ahab heard that Naboth was dead, he got up and went down to take possession of Naboth's vineyard. Then the word of the Lord came to Elijah the Tishbite, "Go down to meet Ahab, king of Israel, who rules in Samaria. He is now in Naboth's vineyard, where he has gone to take possession of it. Say to him, 'This is what the Lord says. Have you not murdered a man and seized his property?' Then say to him, 'This is what the Lord says. In the place where dogs licked up Naboth's blood, dogs will lick up your blood.'" Yes, yours. Ahab said to Elijah, "So you have found me, my enemy." "I have found you," he answered, "because you have sold yourself to do evil in the eyes of the Lord. I am going to bring disaster on you. I will consume your descendants and cut off from Ahab every last male in Israel, slave or free. I will make your house like that of Jeroboam, son of Nebat, and that of Baasha, son of Ahijah, because you have provoked me to anger and have caused Israel to sin. And also concerning Jezebel, the Lord says, dogs will devour Jezebel by the wall of Jezreel. Dogs will eat those belonging to Ahab who die in the city, and the birds of the air will feed on those who die in the country." There was never a man like Ahab who sold himself to do evil in the eyes of the Lord, urged on by Jezebel his wife. He behaved in the vilest manner by going after idols like the Amorites the Lord drove out before Israel. When Ahab heard these words, he tore his clothes, put on sackcloth, and fasted. He lay in sackcloth and went round meekly. Then the word of the Lord came to Elijah the Tishbite. Have you noticed how Ahab has humbled himself before me? Because he has humbled himself, I will not bring this disaster in his house, but I will bring it on his house in the days of his son. Chapter 22. For 3 years there was no war between Aram and Israel. But in the third year, Jehoshaphat, king of Judah, went down to see the king of Israel. The king of Israel had said to his officials, "Don't you know that Ramoth Gilead belongs to us, and yet we are doing nothing to retake it from the king of Aram?" So he asked Jehoshaphat, "Will you go with me to fight against Ramoth Gilead?" Jehoshaphat replied to the king of Israel, "I am as you are, my people as your people, my horses as your horses." But Jehoshaphat also said to the king of Israel, "First seek the counsel of the Lord." So the king of Israel brought together the prophets, about 400 men, and asked them, "Shall I go to war against Ramoth Gilead, or shall I refrain?" "Go," they answered, "for the Lord will give it into the king's hand." But Jehoshaphat asked, "Is there not a prophet of the Lord here whom we can inquire of?" The king of Israel answered Jehoshaphat, "There is still one man through whom we can inquire of the Lord, but I hate him because he never prophesies anything good about me, but always bad. He is Micaiah, son of Imlah." "The king should not say that," Jehoshaphat replied. So the king of Israel called one of his officials and said, "Bring Micaiah, son of Imlah, at once." Dressed in their royal robes, the king of Israel and Jehoshaphat, king of Judah, were sitting on their thrones at the threshing floor by the entrance of the gate of Samaria, with all the prophets prophesying before them. Now Zedekiah, son of Kenanah, made iron horns, and he declared, "This is what the Lord says. With these you will gore the Arameans until they are destroyed." All the other prophets were prophesying the same thing. "Attack Ramoth Gilead and be victorious," they said, "for the Lord will give it into the king's hand." The messenger who had gone to summon Micaiah said to him, "Look, as one man the other prophets are predicting success for the king. Let your word agree with theirs and speak favorably." But Micaiah said, "As surely as the Lord lives, I can tell him only what the Lord tells me." When he arrived, the king asked him, "Micaiah, shall we go to war against Ramoth Gilead, or shall I refrain?" "Attack and be victorious," he answered, "for the Lord will give it into the king's hand." The king said to him, "How many times must I make you swear to tell me nothing but the truth in the name of the Lord?" Then Micaiah answered, "I saw all Israel scattered on the hills like sheep without a shepherd. And the Lord said, 'These people have no master. Let each one go home in peace.'" The king of Israel said to Jehoshaphat, "Didn't I tell you that he never prophesies anything good about me, but only bad?" Micaiah continued, "Therefore hear the word of the Lord. I saw the Lord sitting on his throne with all the host of heaven standing around him on his right and on his left. And the Lord said, 'Who will entice Ahab into attacking Ramoth Gilead and going to his death there?' One suggested this and another that. Finally, a spirit came forward, stood before the Lord and said, 'I will entice him.' 'By what means?' the Lord asked. 'I will go out and be a lying spirit in the mouths of all his prophets,' he said. 'You will succeed in enticing him,' said the Lord. 'Go and do it.' So now the Lord has put a lying spirit in the mouths of all these prophets of yours. The Lord has decreed disaster for you." Then Zedekiah, son of Kenanah, went up and slapped Micaiah in the face. "Which way did the spirit from the Lord go when he went from me to speak to you?" he asked. Micaiah replied, "You will find out on the day you go to hide in an inner room." The king of Israel then ordered, Take Micaiah and send him back to Amon, the ruler of the city, and to Joash, the king's son, and say, this is what the king says. Put this fellow in prison and give him nothing but bread and water until I return safely. Micaiah declared, if you ever return safely, the Lord has not spoken through me. Then he added, mark my words, all you people. So the king of Israel and Jehoshaphat, king of Judah, went up to Ramoth-Gilead. The king of Israel said to Jehoshaphat, I will enter the battle in disguise, but you wear your royal robes. So the king of Israel disguised himself and went into battle. Now the king of Aram had ordered his 32 chariot commanders, do not fight with anyone, small or great, except the king of Israel. When the chariot commanders saw Jehoshaphat, they thought, surely this is the king of Israel. So they turned to attack him, but when Jehoshaphat cried out, the chariot commanders saw that he was not the king of Israel and stopped pursuing him. But someone drew his bow at random and hit the king of Israel between the sections of his armor. The king told his chariot driver, wheel around and get me out of the fighting, I've been wounded. All day long the battle raged, and the king was propped up in his chariot facing the Arameans. The blood from his wound ran onto the floor of the chariot, and that evening he died. As the sun was setting, a cry spread through the army, every man to his town, every one to his land. So the king died and was brought to Samaria, and they buried him there. They washed the chariot at a pool in Samaria where the prostitutes bathe, and the dogs licked up his blood as the word of the Lord had declared. As for the other events of Ahab's reign, including all he did, the palace he built and inlaid with ivory, and the cities he fortified, are they not written in the book of the annals of the kings of Israel? Ahab rested with his fathers, and Ahaziah his son succeeded him as king. Jehoshaphat son of Asa became king of Judah in the fourth year of Ahab king of Israel. Jehoshaphat was 35 years old when he became king, and he reigned in Jerusalem 25 years. His mother's name was Azubah, daughter of Shilhai. In everything he walked in the ways of his father Asa and did not stray from them. He did what was right in the eyes of the Lord. The high places, however, were not removed, and the people continued to offer sacrifices and burn incense there. Jehoshaphat was also at peace with the king of Israel. As for the other events of Jehoshaphat's reign, the things he achieved and his military exploits, are they not written in the book of the annals of the kings of Judah? He rid the land of the rest of the male shrine prostitutes who remained there even after the reign of his father Asa. There was then no king in Edom, a deputy ruled. Now Jehoshaphat built a fleet of trading ships to go to Ophir for gold, but they never set sail. They were wrecked at Ezion-Geber. At that time, Ahaziah, son of Ahab, said to Jehoshaphat, let my men sail with your men. But Jehoshaphat refused. Then Jehoshaphat rested with his fathers and was buried with them in the city of David, his father. And Jehoram, his son, succeeded him. Ahaziah, son of Ahab, became king of Israel in Samaria in the 17th year of Jehoshaphat, king of Judah, and he reigned over Israel 2 years. He did evil in the eyes of the Lord because he walked in the ways of his father and mother and in the ways of Jeroboam, son of Nebat, who caused Israel to sin. He served and worshipped Baal and provoked the Lord, the God of Israel, to anger, just as his father had done.
1: 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We're reading through the book of 2 Kings with Max MacLean.
0: Chapter 1. After Ahab's death, Moab rebelled against Israel. Now Ahaziah had fallen through the lattice of his upper room in Samaria and injured himself, so he sent messengers saying to them, go and consult Baal-zebub, the god of Ekron, to see if I will recover from this injury. But the angel of the Lord said to Elijah the Tishbite, go up and meet the messengers of the king of Samaria and ask them, is it because there is no God in Israel that you are going off to consult Baal-zebub, the god of Ekron? Therefore, this is what the Lord says. You will not leave the bed you are lying on. You will certainly die. So Elijah went. When the messengers returned to the king, he asked them, Why have you come back? A man came to meet us, they replied, and he said to us, Go back to the king who sent you and tell him, This is what the Lord says. Is it because there is no God in Israel that you are sending men to consult Baal-zebub, the god of Ekron? Therefore, you will not leave the bed you are lying on. You will certainly die. The king asked them, What kind of man was it who came to meet you and told you this? They replied, He was a man with a garment of hair and with a leather belt round his waist. The king said, That was Elijah the Tishbite. Then he sent to Elijah a captain with his company of 50 men. The captain went up to Elijah, who was sitting on the top of a hill, and said to him, Man of God, the king says, Come down. Elijah answered the captain, If I am a man of God, may fire come down from heaven and consume you and your 50 men. Then fire fell from heaven and consumed the captain and his men. At this, the king sent to Elijah another captain with his 50 men. The captain said to him, Man of God, this is what the king says. Come down at once. If I am a man of God, Elijah replied, May fire come down from heaven and consume you and your 50 men. Then the fire of God fell from heaven and consumed him and his 50 men. So the king sent a third captain with his 50 men. This third captain went up and fell on his knees before Elijah. Man of God, he begged, please have respect for my life and the lives of these 50 men, your servants. See, fire has fallen from heaven and consumed the first two captains and all their men, but now have respect for my life. The angel of the Lord said to Elijah, Go down with him, do not be afraid of him. So Elijah got up and went down with him to the king. He told the king, This is what the Lord says. Is it because there is no God in Israel for you to consult that you have sent messengers to consult Baal-zebub, the god of Ekron? Because you have done this, you will never leave the bed you are lying on. You will certainly die. So he died, according to the word of the Lord that Elijah had spoken. Because Ahaziah had no son, Joram succeeded him as king in the second year of Jehoram, son of Jehoshaphat, king of Judah. As for all the other events of Ahaziah's reign and what he did, are they not written in the book of the annals of the kings of Israel? Chapter 2. When the Lord was about to take Elijah up to heaven in a whirlwind, Elijah and Elisha were on their way from Gilgal. Elijah said to Elisha, Stay here, the Lord has sent me to Bethel. But Elisha said, As surely as the Lord lives and as you live, I will not leave you. So they went down to Bethel. The company of the prophets at Bethel came out to Elisha and asked, Do you know that the Lord is going to take your master from you today? Yes, I know, Elisha replied, but do not speak of it. Then Elijah said to him, Stay here, Elisha, the Lord has sent me to Jericho. And he replied, As surely as the Lord lives and as you live, I will not leave you. So they went to Jericho. The company of the prophet at Jericho went up to Elisha and asked him, Do you know that the Lord is going to take your master from you today? Yes, I know, he replied, but do not speak of it. Then Elijah said to him, Stay here, the Lord has sent me to the Jordan. And he replied, As surely as the Lord lives and as you live, I will not leave you. So the two of them walked on. 50 men of the company of the prophets went and stood at a distance, facing the place where Elijah and Elisha had stopped at the Jordan. Elijah took his cloak, rolled it up, and struck the water with it. The water divided to the right and to the left, and the two of them crossed over on dry ground. When they had crossed, Elijah said to Elisha, Tell me, what can I do for you before I am taken from you? Let me inherit a double portion of your spirit, Elisha replied. You have asked a difficult thing, Elijah said. Yet, if you see me when I am taken from you, it will be yours, otherwise not. As they were walking along and talking together, suddenly a chariot of fire and horses of fire appeared and separated the two of them, and Elijah went up to heaven in a whirlwind. Elisha saw this and cried out, my father, the chariots and horsemen of Israel. And Elisha saw him no more. Then he took hold of his own clothes and tore them apart. He picked up the cloak that had fallen from Elijah and went back and stood on the bank of the Jordan. Then he took the cloak that had fallen from him and struck the water with it. Where now is the Lord, the God of Elijah? He asked. When he struck the water, it divided to the right and to the left, and he crossed over. The company of the prophets from Jericho who were watching said, "The spirit of Elijah is resting on Elisha." And they went to meet him and bowed down to the ground before him. "Look," they said, "we, your servants, have 50 able men. Let them go and look for your master. Perhaps the Spirit of the Lord has picked him up and set him down on some mountain or on some valley." "No," Elisha replied, "do not send them." But they persisted until he was too ashamed to refuse. So he said, "Send them." And they sent 50 men who searched for 3 days but did not find them. When they returned to Elisha, who was staying in Jericho, he said to them, "Didn't I tell you not to go?" The men of the city said to Elisha, "Look, our Lord, this town is well situated, as you can see, but the water is bad and the land is unproductive." "Bring me a new bowl," he said, "and put salt in it." So they brought it to him. Then he went out to the spring and threw the salt into it, saying, "This is what the Lord says. I have healed this water. Never again will it cause death or make the land unproductive." And the water has remained wholesome to this day, according to the word Elisha had spoken. From there Elisha went up to Bethel. As he was walking along the road, some youths came out of the town and jeered at him. "Go on up, you bald head," they said. "Go on up, you bald head." He turned around and looked at them and called down a curse on them in the name of the Lord. Then 2 bears came out of the woods and mauled 42 of the youths. And he went on to Mount Carmel and from there returned to Samaria.

0: Throughout the night on TWR UK with Max McLean. 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
1: Chapter 3. Joram, son of Ahab, became king of Israel and Samaria in the 18th year of Jehoshaphat, king of Judah, and he reigned 12 years. He did evil in the eyes of the Lord, but not as his father and mother had done. He got rid of the sacred stone of Baal that his father had made. Nevertheless, he clung to the sins of Jeroboam, son of Nebat, which he had caused Israel to commit. He did not turn away from them. Now Misha, king of Moab, raised sheep, and he had to supply the king of Israel with 100,000 lambs and with the wool of 100,000 rams. But after Ahab died, the king of Moab rebelled against the king of Israel. So at that time, King Joram set out from Samaria and mobilized all Israel. He also sent this message to Jehoshaphat, king of Judah. The king of Moab has rebelled against me. Will you go with me to fight against Moab? I will go with you, he replied. I am as you are, my people as your people, my horses as your horses. By what route shall we attack? He asked. Through the desert of Edom, he answered. So the king of Israel set out with the king of Judah and the king of Edom. After a roundabout march of 7 days, the army had no more water for themselves or for the animals with them. What? Exclaimed the king of Israel. Has the Lord called us three kings together only to hand us over to Moab? But Jehoshaphat asked, Is there no prophet of the Lord here, that we may inquire of the Lord through him? An officer of the king of Israel answered, Elisha, son of Shaphat, is here. He used to pour water on the hands of Elijah. Jehoshaphat said, The word of the Lord is with him. So the king of Israel and Jehoshaphat and the king of Edom went down to him. Elisha said to the king of Israel, What do we have to do with each other? Go to the prophets of your father and the prophets of your mother. No, the king of Israel answered, because it was the Lord who called us three kings together to hand us over to Moab. Elisha said, As surely as the Lord Almighty lives, whom I serve, if I did not have respect for the presence of Jehoshaphat, king of Judah, I would not look at you or even notice you. But now bring me a harpist. While the harpist was playing, the hand of the Lord came upon Elisha, and he said, This is what the Lord says. Make this valley full of ditches, for this is what the Lord says. You will see neither wind nor rain, yet this valley will be filled with water, and you, your cattle, and your other animals will drink. This is an easy thing in the eyes of the Lord. He will also hand Moab over to you. You will overthrow every fortified city and every major town. You will cut down every good tree, stop up all the springs, and ruin every good field with stones. The next morning, about the time for offering the sacrifice, there it was, water flowing from the direction of Edom, and the land was filled with water. Now all the Moabites had heard that the kings had come to fight against them, so every man, young and old, who could bear arms was called up and stationed on the border. When they got up early in the morning, the sun was shining on the water. To the Moabites across the way, the water looked red like blood. That's blood, they said. Those kings must have fought and slaughtered each other. Now to the plunder, Moab. But when the Moabites came to the camp of Israel, the Israelites rose up and fought them until they fled, and the Israelites invaded the land and slaughtered the Moabites. They destroyed the towns, and each man threw a stone on every good field until it was covered. They stopped up all the springs and cut down every good tree. Only Kir Hareseth was left with its stones in place, but men armed with slings surrounded it and attacked